0: internet, and then broke into another AI company called Hugging Face. It's unclear what specific technical instructions or prompts OpenAI engineers were using that led to the incident, though Hugging Face says it detected and contained the attack quickly. OpenAI argues that the incident reveals the real-world capabilities of AI agents to conduct long-running complex cyber attacks and the importance of building safeguards into frontier models. Jenna McLaughlin, NPR News.
1: Tropical storm Bertha made landfall this afternoon east of New Orleans. And while the storm is weakening a bit as it moves to the west, officials are warning people to remain vigilant, as heavy rains and high winds are possible along with a storm surge. Meteorologist Megan Borowski.
2: We don't expect widespread freshwater flooding from Bertha, but localized pockets of heavy rain could lead to isolated flash flooding over parts of Louisiana and the Texas Gulf Coast and South Texas plains over the next few days.
1: The National Hurricane Center says tropical storm warnings and watches are up for parts of the Gulf. U.S. futures contracts are trading lower at this hour. Dow futures down about 46 points. NASDAQ futures down 57. This is NPR News. A trial date has been set for former Venezuelan President Nicolas Maduro and his wife on drug trafficking charges. It will happen June 1st. Maduro's lawyers say he will fight the charges on sovereign immunity grounds. His lawyers object to the U.S. military action that snatched Maduro from power. He and his wife, who are in a Brooklyn jail, have pleaded not guilty to charges that they sided with drug dealers in a multi-decade scheme to ship large quantities of the drugs to the United States. Researchers have discovered a kind of transmissible skin cancer in catfish in a lake that stretches from the province of Quebec into Vermont. NPR's Ari Daniel says it may have important things to teach us about how tumors spread.
3: More than a decade ago, all of a sudden, melanomas started showing up on brown bullhead catfish in Lake Memphremagog. Peter Emerson is a fish biologist with the Vermont Fish and Wildlife Department.
4: It looks like black tar on the skin. Not very pretty.
3: The melanomas don't appear to be caused by anything in the environment. Rather, when researchers sequenced the DNA of the fish and their cancers, they found the tumors resembled one another closely, suggesting the cancers are clones that likely arose in a fish some time ago and have been spreading from catfish to catfish ever since. The research may provide clues about how cancer migrates and metastasizes within our own bodies. Ari Daniel, NPR News.
1: And I'm Janine Herbst, NPR News in Washington.
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6: From the New York Times, I'm Michael Barbaro. This is The Daily. To confront America's acute shortage of housing, Congress just passed a historic piece of legislation designed to encourage the construction of new homes. The problem is that President Trump's crackdown on immigrants is taking direct aim at the workforce required to build those homes. Today, my colleague, Rhonda Kaysen, explains how the U.S. housing industry became so dependent on immigrant labor and how that reliance could end up undermining a once-in-a-generation housing law. It's Wednesday, July 22nd. Rhonda, welcome to The Daily.
7: Thank you. Thank you for having me.
6: So let me just set the stage. By the time that Congress decided to pass this landmark housing bill, which has now become law and is supposed to make it a lot easier and faster to construct new homes in this country, you had finished a line of reporting into the workers who actually build those houses. And that reporting allowed you to see more clearly than most of us that there was a little bit of a problem here. And that problem was a gap between intention and kind of reality. Just explain that.
7: So if we look at the law specifically, this new law,

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1: Is that we haven't built enough housing. We really haven't built enough housing in decades. And one of the reasons is that we don't have enough workers to build the housing. And so labor costs are high, which makes it expensive. And construction relies on labor and relies on immigrant labor. And Trump has been actively deporting that population. And so Congress passed this landmark legislation that's the first time in more than 30 years that the federal government has said, we want to build housing. At the same time, the federal government's also saying, we want to deport the immigrant workforce.
2: And who builds the houses.
1: Who builds the houses. And so you could end up with a situation where there's all sorts of builders ready to go, and they don't have the workers to do the work. So I wanted to know, how did the construction industry become so reliant on an immigrant workforce so that it's now so vulnerable to losing its workers? Because the country wasn't always this way. This was not always an immigrant job. So construction employs the highest share of foreign-born workers of any industry in America. And to explain how we got to this point, we usually hear one of these two stories. We either hear that immigrants stole Americans' jobs, or we hear that Americans were too lazy to do these jobs. But these two narratives put together don't make a lot of sense. They can't both be true.
2: Why not?
1: Well, because there's a tension in that. Like, so one is, I don't want the job, and the other one is, I'm stealing a job you'd want. So which one is
2: it? That doesn't quite add up.
1: So it doesn't add up to me. And so my colleague Rob Gebeloff and I really wanted to know, why did American workers leave this industry, and why did the immigrant workers come into it?
2: And what did you actually find?
1: So what we found is the story starts in the 1970s. And back then, homes were built almost exclusively by American workers. There was about maybe 5% of the industry was foreign-born. And union membership at this time was at an all-time high. It was like 40% of all construction workers were unionized, which was like higher than other industries.
2: So if you were getting a house built in the U.S. in the 1970s, it was almost assuredly going to be built by American-born unionized workers.
1: Certainly for new construction and for the larger projects, yeah. These were union jobs. And they were good jobs. So union construction workers earned $1.71 for every dollar the average American worker earned.
2: Wow.
1: You had health insurance, you had a pension, you had vacations, and it was a job you didn't have to have a college degree for. And in the 1970s, the unions had locked in really, really strong contracts, partly because of the Vietnam War, there was less workers. Like, they had gotten these great contracts. But then you've got this period where there's high inflation, high interest rates.
2: Right. This is the 70s.
1: So the late 70s. And the home builders and corporate America decides it's time to start fighting back against unions that have been incredibly powerful for decades. And they form a lobbying group. And one of their goals was to weaken labor laws and to sort of break the stranglehold that unions had on industry. And construction was in the center of this. So they start introducing non-union crews into unionized job sites. So the unions say, it's fine, we'll just go do commercial. So if they cede some of their work in the residential sector,
2: they'll be okay.
1: They'll be okay.
2: The commercial will make up for the residential.
1: Right. No big deal.
2: Okay.
1: And there's far fewer residential jobs available. There are just less of them. And the ones that are available are a lot smaller. There's just, like, they're not building 60, 80 tracts of homes. Maybe it's 10. So remember, though, at this time in the early 1980s, both the unionized and non-unionized workers were still American-born workers.
2: That's just the demographics of this workforce.
1: That's the demographics of America at the time. But in the early 1980s was the beginning of Reaganism, and he was very pro-business, but he was also very pro-immigrant. He had a huge amnesty program. And his successor, George H.W. Bush, saw an even bigger wave of immigrants. And he expanded Reagan's amnesty programs, and he ends up signing the Immigration Act of 1990, which is this major piece of legislation that created the TPS program, H-1B visas, a visa lottery program. He does, you know, also add in some border protections and try to reduce illegal immigration. But overall, this is a time

0: where the borders are porous, and it was not the hard border that we think of today. So all these immigrants are looking for work, and many of them are coming in without documentation. And many of them also are coming in either already knowing how to build homes, or they come and join family members who've already gotten jobs in construction. And so construction becomes a natural place for immigrants to find work. And for the American worker, these home construction jobs are becoming less appealing as non-union work grows in the sector. And these non-union jobs don't have those good benefits. And so suddenly there's more Spanish being spoken on the job sites. A few years later, the foremen are often Spanish speaking. Unionized workers have just shifted increasingly into commercial work.
1: Right, as they kind of predicted.
0: As they predicted. So, which sounds like, well, what's the difference? I mean, a job is a job. A roof is a roof. But putting a roof on a two-story house is a lot different than putting a roof on a 30-story tower. These are multi-million dollar projects. There's a lot of pressure to get them built very fast. You're up on steel beams. You can get seriously injured. It's very hard, hard work. The hours are much longer. But even despite how difficult the job was, commercial roofers still had enough work and had decent salary and benefits to hang on and to build a good, solid life. But then something happens that no one anticipated that makes American-born unionized workers feel even more left behind. The housing boom. If you all remember, in the early 2000s, there was this huge housing boom fueled by subprime mortgages.
1: Right.
0: And Americans start building millions of new homes. And also, they're not just building anywhere. They're building in the Sun Belt. States like Arizona, Nevada, and Texas, and California, where there's a lot of immigrants because these are border states. And many of these states are right-to-work states, so they have very, very weak union representation. And so where the construction industry is growing is increasingly non-union, and they have this enormous workforce that is moving across the border, eager and willing to take these jobs that are not particularly attractive to a worker who's born in the United States. And if you look at the share of foreign-born workers in the construction industry, it is just skyrocketing during this period. But what's also happening simultaneously is union membership for both foreign-born workers and American-born workers is falling from this peak of 40%. It's just falling off a cliff.
1: Mm-hmm.
0: And while that's happening, wages for both union workers and non-union workers aren't keeping up with everyone else's wages.
1: Why?
0: Well, because if you think of union workers as like the standard of what you're supposed to be paid, then even if you're hiring for a non-union job, you're kind of matching that a bit.
1: Mm-hmm.
0: So as there's fewer workers in unions, there's fewer jobs to be had, wages start to shrink, and then the non-union wages sort of fall in concert. And
1: because if the standard starts to go away, then the non-standard pay can start to
0: exactly.
1: fall faster.
0: So in some ways, union work, even if you're not unionized, keeps your standard of living a little bit higher for everyone. And that standard is now falling. And at the same time, we're seeing this huge wave of immigration that is really transforming the construction industry. Remember, in 1973, about 5% of construction workers were foreign born.
1: Right, tiny percent.
0: Tiny percent. But so during the housing boom, the percent continues to just soar. And now in California, they make up half of all construction workers. In some parts of the construction industry, like drywall, roofing, they're like 80, 90% of the workers are now foreign born. And also the unions provided huge apprenticeship programs. So you don't have that apprenticeship program that was a pipeline to train a new workforce because the unions don't exist. And so young people graduating from high school are no longer putting on their hot boots and getting on a roof.
1: We'll be right back.
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7: I'm Michael Barbaro. This is The Daily. My colleague, Rhonda Kaysen, explains how the U.S. housing industry became so dependent on immigrant labor and how that reliance could end up undermining a once-in-a-generation housing law.
1: So even before the housing boom inevitably yields to a housing crash that we all remember, the entire infrastructure that encourages American-born workers to go into construction is eroding, on top of the fact that the wage advantages of entering this industry are starting to evaporate as well.
0: Right. And all these things are happening together. So the pathways to get into construction for an American-born worker are rapidly disappearing because the unions are disappearing, because the construction that's happening is happening in places where there's no unions and they're building residential homes. And instead, what's happening is a pathway for immigrants.
1: So what happens when this housing boom inevitably becomes a housing bust in 2007, 2008, 2009?
0: It's a complete disaster for the construction industry. No industry faced more job losses than construction. Almost 2 million workers lost their jobs. That's 1 in 4 construction workers Wow. lost their jobs. They were staring down the barrel of a very bleak future. It had already become a pretty hostile environment for them. So millions of workers walked away. And so as the industry starts to churn again and starts to rebuild, it never reaches the levels it did in 2000s, which is what is sort of setting us up for where we are today. Home builders are not building at scale. They're not building the number of houses Americans need. And there's a labor force that was just never recovered. We're short 300,000 workers because they left and they retired and they didn't come back. And we don't have the pipeline of new, young, American-born workers to fill those jobs. So now we have a workforce that is incredibly dependent on the immigrant workers who have been here and have been working and building homes for years in this country. And they're being deported. They're being deported from job sites, and they're being deported from Home Depots, and they're being deported from their homes. And if they aren't being deported, they're afraid to come to work.
1: Hmm. I wonder if the Trump administration believed that if it was deporting all these foreign-born workers who were building these houses, that it might bring the American-born workforce back somehow?
0: Yeah, I think that is the vision, is that wages will rise because now you'll have to pay them again the good wages that you once had. I think that's J.D. Vance's argument for sure. Home builders will have to pay more and American workers will come and take these jobs. And that the problem is, again, that immigrants have taken their jobs. And if you remove the immigrants from the equation, the Americans will fill the void.
1: Is there any evidence that that's starting to happen?
0: There's actually evidence that it's not. So researchers found that in communities where there was a high level of deportation, employment dropped for immigrant workers.
1: Right.
0: But here's what's kind of surprising. Employment also fell for American-born workers.
1: Huh. And what does the study say is the causality there? Why?
0: Well, you would think that contractors would raise wages because they're short on workers. But that's not really the way the industry works. American-born workers and foreign-born workers aren't evenly split across the industry. You have a concentration of foreign-born workers who maybe build the foundations. So let's say your crew that builds a foundation doesn't show up because they've all been deported or they're afraid to go to work. So you don't build the foundation. So then when you call in the carpenter...
1: They're like, what am I supposed to build on? There's no foundation.
0: So you don't need the carpenter. So you just don't hire him. You know, in my reporting, I spoke with a number of contractors who said jobs that were taking 3 months to build now take 5 months to build because there's just fewer workers to get each stage of the project done. And they're not paying their workers any more money. They're just taking longer to get the job done. And this housing bill doesn't address the labor force. It doesn't provide a pathway to a trade school or any requirements to hire unionized labor. So it provides no avenues to expand an American-born workforce. There is one place in the bill that does speak to a potential future, and that is the factory-built housing. So the bill makes the first major changes to manufactured housing, which means that now we can build lots of different types of factory-built housing. That kind of housing requires less labor. You don't need as many workers. I'm not sure if that's an upside, but...
1: It's an upside for housing, but not for construction workers.
0: Exactly.
1: So, Rhonda, I want to end by returning to where we began this conversation, which is with these prevailing narratives around why the U.S. home construction industry became so reliant on foreign-born workers. One of those myths is that foreign workers took those jobs from Americans. The other myth is that the American workers decided they didn't want to do those jobs anymore. But obviously, it's much more complicated than those simple stories.
0: Yes, and I think it's a provocative thing to say, but what we learned through the reporting is that there's sort of elements of truth in both these threads. Yes, immigrants replaced Americans in the jobs they used to hold, right? But it was because they had an opportunity to do so where they couldn't before. The government allowed them in, and the unions no longer had a lock on the jobs, and businesses wanted to hire them. And they made a choice to do that.
1: Right. They wanted this cheaper labor that was non-union. They pushed for it. And the immigrants presented themselves as that cheaper labor.
0: Exactly. So you had this partnership between government and business to really decide together to erode what was a really solid American job. And as young American-born workers entered the workforce during this period, they looked at this backbreaking manual labor that maybe their fathers had done, and it didn't feel worth it to them. There were other opportunities where the wages were higher, where the protections were safer, where there were health benefits, where maybe there was air conditioning in an office. And the industry no longer appealed to a new generation of American-born workers. And in its place, it opened an opportunity for a generation of people coming to this country looking for work. But they didn't exactly take jobs from people who wanted them anymore.
1: So what is going to fix the American housing crisis if there aren't enough American-born workers who want to do the work? And increasingly, there are foreign-born workers who are being asked to leave.
0: I mean, one option, obviously, is to rethink the deportation policy. Another option is to really have meaningful training programs. If it is a priority for this administration to have a domestic workforce, then there needs to be quality training programs and quality wages for workers across the board. You need to sort of decide to have a policy that would actually rebuild the ranks of the workforce. And absent that, you're just sort of haphazardly removing an already fragile workforce that just makes it harder to get the job done.
1: Well, Rhonda, thank you very much.
0: You're welcome.
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10: Four Americans died last week in a war with Iran that our government has told us repeatedly was over or nearly finished. Private Isabella Gonzalez was 19. Her friends in Texas told CBS News she wanted people to think of her as brave, and they do.
11: We're really proud of her, and we just wish we could see her again.
10: First Lieutenant Tyler Feehan was 25. He planned to go to law school. His mom and dad say he liked to quote Elle Woods. What, like it's hard? Sergeant Angel Rompersad was 28. She was from Ozone Park, Queens. They died in Jordan. Sergeant Michael Emmanuel Swinton, who was 30, died in Iraq. His wife wrote on Facebook, "I will never recover from this." What is going on in Iran? The Trump administration from the beginning has offered inconsistent messaging about the purpose of this war and about the plans to get out of it. On Today Explained from Vox, the war is back on, what we know and what we don't, and why we don't.
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13: My name is Robbie Grammer. I'm a national security reporter at The Wall Street Journal.
10: All right, let's start on June 17th. President Trump presents the American people with this memorandum of understanding with Iran.
14: On Sunday, we reached an agreement with Iran that achieves everything we set out to accomplish, everything and much more.
10: And he and Vice President J.D. Vance suggest that this marks the beginning of the end of the war.
15: You see people, both the hardliners, but also the more political people, saying our relationship with the United States over the past 47 years has been a mistake. Let's turn over a new leaf.
10: What was in the MOU?
13: Yeah, well, look, this MOU was never supposed to be a final peace deal. It was supposed to be the start of peace talks. But what was in the MOU was, importantly, a cessation of hostilities, both in Iran and in Lebanon, where the U.S. ally Israel had been fighting against one of Iran's most powerful proxy forces, Hezbollah. And Iran committing to never develop or procure a nuclear weapon, and talks about reopening the Strait of Hormuz, this really important strategic choke point through which a lot of the world's oil, gas, energy demands flow. And of course, flash forward over a month from now, and the two sides are striking each other again. And so it's brought up this really important question: is the MOU worth the piece of paper that it was written on? And that's something that, you know, American officials, a lot of our allies, members of Congress are really wrestling with at this point.
10: Do we know how things started to fall apart? Like, what was the moment when the MOU became possibly not worth the paper it's printed on?
13: Well, there's two ways to look at this. One is it's death by a thousand cuts. That after this MOU was signed, Iran didn't actually quite reopen the Strait of Hormuz fully to let tanker traffic through. That there was a small series of tit-for-tat strikes where Iran would target some ships that were going through the strait, and the U.S. would in turn launch limited strikes against Iranian military targets. But there's also a very valid argument to be made that this MOU was sort of dead from the beginning. And that is to say, you know, the entire point of this war was that the U.S. wanted Iran to abandon its goals to obtain a nuclear weapon.
14: That's what it was all about. That was about 99%. Iran cannot have a nuclear weapon.
13: The Iranian regime, has it done that? Has it shifted its goals? The answer, everyone agrees, is no. Even after all of the pummeling, even after the U.S. and Israel took out Iran's top leadership and some of its top generals, the Iranian regime, which has proved incredibly resilient in the face of this war, hasn't backed down.
10: So we are, of course, being reminded that the U.S. is at war in some really unfortunate ways. We had three American service members killed in Jordan last Friday.
16: Video circulating online appears to show Iranian missiles hitting a military base in Jordan.
10: What happened there?
13: Iran has continued to try to hit U.S. military bases, some of its Gulf allies, with drones and missiles. And up to this point, the United States has been devastatingly effective at blocking these, at shooting these down with missile interceptors, with counter-drone equipment, with targeting some Iranian drone and missile sites before they're launched. The problem here is sort of like a very tragic law of averages. You know, at a certain point, Iran is going to get lucky as this drags on. And also, the U.S. is starting to run low on interceptors, according to officials we've spoken to. So there was this very tragic incident where an Iranian missile struck a U.S. base in Jordan near some containerized housing units where military personnel sleep. And tragically, you know, there was a significant number of soldiers or service members who were injured, and three as well were killed.
10: The specifics of what Iran is able to do at this moment militarily are now being, as you know, pretty hotly contested. President Trump has said a few times that Iran's ballistic missile capacity was nearly destroyed in the war. Secretary of Defense Pete Hegseth took some very tough questions in a hearing on Capitol Hill yesterday.
17: On day 14 of this conflict, in the second week of the conflict, you stated that Iran's military had been, quote, destroyed and, quote, made combat ineffective. Was that an accurate statement? Yes or no?
18: Iran's ability to challenge the United States of America at the level at which we're capable of.
17: That's not what I asked you, Mr. Secretary. You said
10: we have gotten the message from the administration that Iran's military capabilities are destroyed or close to it. I read in your newspaper that Iran's military technology is actually improving. What is going on here?
13: Well, you said the word nearly there, and I think that's so important because about 2 weeks into the war, you heard top administration officials like Hegseth Trump say that Iran's military was destroyed or completely destroyed.
18: Never before has a modern, capable military, which Iran used to have, been so quickly destroyed and made combat ineffective, devastated.
13: And now they're starting to hedge. You're starting to hear nearly destroyed or significantly degraded.
18: No one ever stated that every single missile was gone.
13: And I think that points to this very worrying trend of the administration being incredibly overconfident in the first days of the war. I think there's two points here. One, the Iranian military has proven pretty resilient, has been able to sort of, even under the thumb of American military power, rebuild some of its missile and drone capabilities. And two, it's starting to adapt that. They're starting to try and use new tactics to try to get around, duck and weave through American air defenses here. And I think there's a real fear that, you know, if Iran tries new tactics with different missiles and drones here, finds things that start working, as American service members start worrying about dwindling supplies of more military or air defense interceptors, that Iran can start to get lucky with more frequency here.
10: All right. So Iran is adapting in real time. The U.S. is responding in real time. That hearing on Capitol Hill yesterday was essentially about the question, is the United States going to have to spend a lot more money on this war? What do you think?
13: I mean, the answer is yes. The Pentagon keeps revising up the cost of the war. At first, about a week ago, it was estimated $29 billion, according to official figures. Yesterday, Hegseth put it at about
19: $37.5 billion.
13: And they're asking for Congress for an additional supplemental of $67 billion to help backfill, replenish some of the stocks of munitions, to help pay for some of the training and logistics and supply that's going into this campaign. And the bottom line, I mean, taking a step back, is there an end in sight to this? The answer is no, because Iran is still trying to control the Strait of Hormuz. Iran still hasn't given up its strategic ambition of trying to obtain a nuclear weapon, or at least maintain a nuclear program so it can be one turn of the screw eventually away from getting a nuclear weapon. And so we're at this massive impasse as the cost piles up, as the casualties start increasing on the American side. And that's put a lot of pressure on the administration right now.
20: So it's worth knowing what Iran wants. It's also worth, it seems to me, knowing whether Iran thinks it can win this war. What does your reporting show us about whether Iran thinks it can win, whether Iran thinks it can burn daylight until this war becomes so unpopular in the U.S. that the U.S. is forced to change strategy? Like, how confident is Iran right now?
13: Yeah, well, look, when we talk to American officials and other experts, when my colleagues talk to Iranian officials, I think there's two factors that play in here. The first is that there is an overriding sense in Iran that they have the upper hand here. Now, obviously, the United States has succeeded in a really overwhelming scale on the tactical side. Its planes, largely unharassed, can fly over and bomb Iran. But Iran's military has always historically relied on this unconventional military side, on using proxy militias, on using unconventional capabilities. And so here, Iran thinks that it has the upper hand for exactly the reason you said, and that is that they think they can outweigh the United States, that they can sit there, they can take more punishment, they can sort of cling on to the Strait of Hormuz, keep dragging out negotiations in a way where political pressure could build, the war could get more and more costly, especially ahead of these midterms for Trump, where a significant portion of his electorate voted for him on the belief that there would be no new wars in the Middle East, no new costly foreign entanglements. And that's a pressure that Trump has to face. And the Iranian regime, of course, you know, not answering to the will of the Iranian people, to say the least, does not have to deal with that. The other factor here that I think is important is there are growing rifts within the remnants of the Iranian regime. It's grading on a curve because everyone left is a hardliner, but there are the so-called hardest hardliners who want to double down, keep this war going, keep dragging the United States in to turn this into yet another Middle East military quagmire for them. And there are those who do want to deal, who do say, look, maybe there's a path forward. Maybe we can negotiate an end to this war, get the war over with, and start trying to get back on our feet economically.
20: That was the Wall Street Journal's Robbie Grammer. When we come back, silence and half-truths from the Pentagon.
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20: Tom Nichols, staff writer at The Atlantic, professor emeritus at the U.S. Naval War College. 18 American service members have died in this war in Iran. What has been the norm during wartime about what the American public can expect to know about the deaths of service members?
4: In normal times, with a normal administration and a real Secretary of Defense running a competent Pentagon, you would have daily briefings. You would have people, including the Secretary of Defense, but also the chairman, lower level officers and civilian leaders going out there every day, answering real questions from real journalists and giving real answers. We don't have that now. Now the Pentagon treats the media as an enemy operation. So the American people are having to literally pry this information out of the Pentagon at this point. I worked in the Senate during the first Gulf War, and I remember them vividly. We had almost daily briefings, including briefings from the theater. That's how people like Norman Schwarzkopf became household names in America.
5: I promised some of you all a few days ago that as soon as the opportunity presented itself, I would give you a complete rundown on what we were doing and, more importantly, why we were doing it.
20: Actually, I am old enough to remember that just a little bit. Yeah, that was the 90s.
4: Yeah.
20: And then how did things proceed from there?
4: Well, the problem after the initial phases of combat operations in places like Iraq and Afghanistan, we had regular briefings. And then when those operations were over, we still had troops in the field, but we weren't doing briefings every day.
23: The men and women in uniform, U.S. and coalition alike, are performing superbly. The resistance that's being encountered was expected. It has not affected coalition progress.
4: Nonetheless, there was plenty of reporting if people wanted to read it. And I think part of what happened, especially with Afghanistan, is that Americans simply tuned it out.
24: Earlier this week, I recommended and the president approved the one-time deployment of approximately 3,200 Marines to Afghanistan for 7 months. The deployment underscores once more America's enduring commitment to the mission in Afghanistan.
4: They just stopped listening. They just sort of accepted that or assumed that American forces were going to be in places like Afghanistan for, as it turns out, 20 years. Mm. But in this kind of situation where there are ongoing major combat operations where Americans are being killed by sustained hostile action in an active war zone, yeah, we had pretty regular briefings back in, I guess, what we all think of as the before times.
20: When was the last time we had a Pentagon briefing about this war in Iran?
4: May 5th.
18: Well, as you know, President Trump has directed U.S. Central Command to restart the free flow of commerce through the Strait of Hormuz under the umbrella of Project Freedom.
20: May 5th. Okay, so it has been months.
4: Yes.
20: And that is, you would argue, outside of the norm. So when we miss those briefings, when we don't get those briefings, what don't we know?
4: Well, the problem with this Pentagon is that the briefings themselves weren't worth very much. They were Pete Hegseth coming out and, you know, jumping around and stabbing the air. And someone once said that he always sounds like he's auditioning for the lead role in the high school play.
18: Did you not hear my remarks? I mean, we're ensuring the mission gets accomplished, but we are very clear-eyed, as the president has been, unlike other presidents, about the foolish policies of the past that recklessly pulled us in to things that were not tethered to actual clear objectives.
4: And then, of course, they would cut over to General Kane, who would have to be much more restrained and just give numbers and facts and try not to get sideways either with Hegseth or Trump.
25: As a result of Iran's indiscriminate attacks across the region, there are currently 22,500 mariners embarked on more than 1,550 commercial vessels trapped in the Arabian Gulf, unable to transit.
4: So I don't know that we're missing that much from not having those briefings, but they should have them anyway, so that at least the American public can see guys like Hegseth being evasive and yelling at the media and, you know, accusing the media of bad faith when the media is simply asking questions like, how many people have been wounded? What are our operations achieving? What are the goals of this operation? None of that's happening now. And I think they've just decided that when this war went poorly for them, as it has, I mean, I believe we've lost this war. Huh. They just decided to stop talking to the American public.
20: It is worth noting that President Trump speaks, including extemporaneously, off the cuff, about the war in Iran, not infrequently. What do you make of what the president is telling us about the war in Iran?
4: I think he's lying.
20: Oh.
4: Misleading people, exaggerating, making misstatements, but in some cases, just flat out telling lies.
0: We've already won militarily. They have very little left, and they want to make a deal so badly. They called a little while ago. They want to make a deal so badly. We've won. Let me tell you, we've won. You know, you never like to say too early you won. We won. We won the bet. In the first hour, it was over.
4: When he says, for example, Iran
0: called a little while ago, they want to make a deal so badly.
4: He's back to that one. I was trying to count up how many times he said things like the war is over. And months into the war, he had said that something like 30 times already.
0: We've won this. This war has been won. We just made a great settlement of the war with Iran. I think it's close to over. Yeah, I mean, I view it as very close to over. So I think we won.
4: Now, you can't, you know, you can say that presidents spin, they exaggerate, they try to persuade. But when you've said the war is over 30 times while you're launching weapons and missiles are falling on your troops, that's just a lie. The Iranians almost seem to launch an attack every time Trump says they're desperate for a deal, just to underscore the point that, no, they're not desperate for a deal. So I just don't think the president's being honest, because he can't be. He can't accept that he's failed. And one thing we know about Donald Trump is that he never admits a mistake or owns a failure.
20: If there was one piece of information you wish the American public had, be it from the Pentagon or from President Trump, what is it? What is the thing that you are dying to know?
4: What would the administration settle for that it would consider a reasonable out at this point?
20: Huh.
4: I think the answer is something like the Strait of Hormuz being open. We're just going to have to suck it up that the Iranians have a lot more control over the strait than they did before the war. How much of that are we willing to accept in order to just get this thing over with? For now, what the American people need to hear is, this is what we want. This is the price we're willing to pay to get it. This is what we want from the Iranians. And that's what would bring this to a close. And I think the president just isn't, I'm not sure he knows, but to accept anything less than what he started with, which was unconditional surrender, is already enough of a humiliation for him. So I don't think we're going to get anything that coherent out of this White House.
20: That would be the answer to a very big question. I want to ask you about some reporting from the New York Times this week. The Times found that the Pentagon hasn't publicly disclosed some of the injuries that troops in the region have sustained. Now, you might say that's a sort of minor piece of information, right? Why do we need to know who's been injured and how? Why does that matter?
4: It's not minor if those are your loved ones. No, that's pretty important stuff.
20: Huh.
4: You should know that information because it tells you what kind of effort is being made in your name, putting the lives of your fellow citizens at risk. And it opens the door to asking, how many more lives are you willing to put at risk for this objective? Now, the Pentagon's answer to this, of course, has been, well, we're not lying about it. We're just updating an online database. Now, several reporters have called that out. And of course, that has led to some pretty angry name calling. But I think they're being coy about this because the president has a narrative. It's going fine. We're inflicting casualties. There have been a few deaths, but our folks are mostly okay, and we're winning this war. None of that is true. But if you have to admit that you've had an extra 100 casualties just in the past month, that really undercuts the narrative. And I think that the government is trying to share that information in the most difficult way possible by putting it on a cumbersome database that isn't updated fast enough. And, you know, so they're saying that way they can say, well, we're sharing the information, just not in any way that is easy to get to so that it can become a news story.
20: So at what point do you think, Tom, it becomes impossible for President Trump to keep Americans in the dark?
4: I think that's already impossible. Huh? And it's really up to Americans at this point. The information is out there, even though Hegseth has kicked journalists out of the Pentagon and replaced them with, you know, cronies and sort of, you know, wannabes. Real journalists are still out there breaking real stories, and they're in all of the major newspapers and in some good magazines, I would add. And so, you know, he can't keep people in the dark longer. The question is, how much patience do people have for a war that wasn't supposed to happen and casualties that weren't supposed to take place?
20: Tom Nichols, he's a staff writer at The Atlantic. Hadi Mouagdi produced today, along with Miles Bryan. Amina El-Sadi is our editor. Patrick Boyd is our engineer. And Gabriel Dunatov checked the facts. While we're here, guys, we are doing an episode about millennials and Gen Zers who wish their parents would give them their inheritance now instead of waiting. Okay, so you know the baby boomers are going to leave trillions of dollars to their kids upon death. And some of the kids are wondering if, given the cost of everything, maybe they could get that money sooner. So we are putting a call out to you. If you have been experiencing feelings about your boomer parents hanging on to their wealth while you're struggling, could you give me a call and tell me about it? Maybe do an interview about it. The number here is 844-453-4448. 844-453-4448. Thank you in advance. I'm Noel King. It's Today Explained.

0: 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I'm Megan McCarty-Carino.
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0: I've been using chatbots pretty intensively the last couple years, and there are some details I've shared about myself they seem to think are really important. For instance, Claude is obsessed with the fact that I sometimes get up for work at 4 a.m. It comes up constantly in our chats, apropos of nothing. So why do large language models latch on to these random tidbits? It's the first topic in our new series, Uncanny AI. Those moments when it becomes clear AI doesn't think like us. Here to help us unpack what might be going on is Janelle Shane, a laser scientist who writes the AI Weirdness blog.
2: These models have a couple of ways of keeping track of information long term. So there's the chat history itself, and it's using that as an input to whatever it's generating next. But, you know, things can get buried in a long, deep history. So a lot of these models have another way of keeping track of information, which is a separate memory file in which the model, or sometimes you or both, will insert things that you think are important that you want to persist. And if 4 a.m. is in that memory file, these models are trained to remember to use stuff from the memory file. So that may be part of why it's persisting. Of course, there's the question of, but then why is it bringing up in a weird context?
0: So what do situations like this tell us, and what should we sort of be mindful of as we interact with large language models, that the way they're operating is very different than human thinking or human memory?
2: Yeah, so this idea of a sense of proportion, a sense of, you know, what's appropriate, what kind of conversation are we having, and what's appropriate to bring up, these things are really hard to build into a chatbot. There's a bunch of stuff in there, and they're working with, you know, whatever weird picture of the context is evolving. It's easy for them to jump from context to context. So this kind of unexpected behavior, these unwanted callbacks, these like, are we in a story now? Or are we in a therapy session now? Oh, now we're back in a business meeting. This is one of the things that's really hard to control about these chatbots.
0: Are there any sort of risks that this behavior poses that you can think of?
2: These memory files have a whole bunch of other stuff, details that they've hoovered up, including, you know, personal details, details about your kids or your family or your schedule. And some people are into having a chatbot have access to this and potentially use it on other websites that you're using it with. And for a lot of other people, this can be a security concern.
0: That's Janelle Shane, author of You Look Like a Thing and I Love You, How AI Works and Why It's Making the World a Weirder Place. And we want to hear about your uncanny experiences with AI. We might feature them on the program. Send them to us at mptech@marketplace.org. Jesus Alvarado produced this episode. I'm Megan McCarty-Carino, and that's Marketplace Tech. This is APM.
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9: From WHYY in Philadelphia, this is Fresh Air. I'm Tanya Mosley in Los Angeles. Today, New Yorker staff writer Gia Tolentino. 7 years ago, she coined the term Instagram face. Her new piece argues we've entered an even stranger era where the tech world's obsession with optimizing everything has found its newest product, us.
10: The drive towards optimization that has encompassed and driven like every tech industry, all of Silicon Valley for the past 20 years. It's really come to roost in our faces and bodies and souls.
9: We talk about her latest reporting on six-figure facelifts designed to be undetectable, the growing number of teenagers who treat aging like a disease, and the young men reshaping their own jawlines in a movement called looks maxing. Tolentino's essay argues what's at stake isn't vanity, it's our grip on what's real. First News.
0: Live from NPR News in Washington, I'm Janine Herbst. The White House has signed a nuclear deal with Saudi Arabia. NPR's Quill Lawrence reports for decades, the U.S. has been concerned about nuclear weapons proliferation in the Middle East.
11: The Kingdom of Saudi Arabia has long sought U.S. reactor technology with the stated goal of developing a peaceful nuclear power program. The American nuclear industry is interested in doing business with the oil-rich country, but previous U.S. presidents had worried it could lead to a weapons program and a nuclear arms race in the Middle East with the Saudis' arch-rival Iran. In the past, nuclear cooperation was held out as an incentive if Saudi Arabia recognized the state of Israel or if the kingdom addressed human rights concerns. According to a memo seen by NPR, this deal requires none of those concessions and may not include the strictest international inspections to make sure the Saudis don't begin a weapons program. Quill Lawrence, NPR News.
0: The House advanced three notable bills to the Senate this afternoon, just before they leave town for a month-long recess. $1 trillion for the military, new restrictions on congressional stock trading, and a Republican budget framework with money for the Iran war, farmers, and election security. But as NPR's Eric McDaniel reports, the Senate won't consider any of the legislation as written.
12: Bills generally need 60 votes in order to pass in the Senate, and that means that two of these, which lack substantial Democratic support, are dead on arrival there. Even Democratic military boosters have spoken out against the $1 trillion National Defense Authorization Act, usually a bipartisan success story, and this time waylaid by recent American service member deaths in Trump's war on Iran. And House Republicans attached a voter ID bill to their stock trading restrictions, restrictions that don't require members to shed their personal financial stakes in publicly traded companies. Both policies concern Democrats. Senate Republicans could pass the Iran and farm and election package on their own, but Senate Majority Leader John Thune says he's holding that bill back for other reasons. Eric McDaniel, NPR News, The Capitol.
0: An independent autopsy commissioned by the parents of Nolan Wells, the 18-year-old whose body was found 2 days after he disappeared after a July 4th boat trip with friends to an island off Mississippi, found the cause of his death, quote, undetermined. Civil rights attorney Ben Crump, who's also the family's lawyer, says forensic pathologist Dr. Roger Mitchell cited body decomposition and missing facts as reason for the inconclusive result.
13: This forensic pathologist identifies several limitations during the second autopsy that create barriers to establishing a definitive cause and manner of death for Nolan Xavier Wells.
0: The Mississippi State Medical Examiner's Office has not released its autopsy results. NFL star Colin Kaepernick paid for this second autopsy. U.S. futures contracts are trading higher. You're listening to NPR News. The number of people facing hunger worldwide declined for a third consecutive year, according to a new report by the United Nations. But the report also finds that progress is fragile and unevenly distributed due to ongoing shocks from climate change and trade route disruptions. NPR's Fatma Tanis has more.
4: An estimated 645 million people experienced hunger in 2025. It's 14 million less than the previous year. According to the UN report, while Asia and Latin America saw steady improvements, Africa continues to have the highest number of hungry people, as droughts affected food production and conflict in the Middle East has driven up fuel and fertilizer prices, which in turn led to an increase in food costs. And more than a quarter of the world's population experienced food insecurity, meaning they had to compromise on the quality and quantity of the food they ate. The UN says women are disproportionately affected. Fatma Tanis, NPR News.
14: Tropical storm Bertha made landfall on the southern tip of Louisiana, east of New Orleans this afternoon. The storm's moving slowly along the Gulf Coast, packing strong winds that extend as much as 100 miles from its center. The National Hurricane Center says a tropical storm warning includes New Orleans and Lake Pontchartrain. A storm surge of up to 3 feet is possible along with that heavy rain. Bertha is expected to weaken as it moves toward Texas. Earlier, the storm forced beaches to close in the Florida Panhandle along with the tips of Alabama and Mississippi. I'm Janine Herbst, NPR News in Washington.
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17: This is Fresh Air. I'm Tanya Mosley. Something strange is happening to the human face. Plastic surgery in the U.S. is increasingly designed to be invisible, and it's working. Faces are being lifted, filled, and reshaped to look naturally youthful and at the same time unnatural. My guest today, writer Gia Tolentino, says this new era of cosmetic enhancement is quietly changing the way people think about aging and what we believe a real face should look like. In her latest New Yorker piece, Our Plastic Surgery Nightmare, Tolentino reports that cosmetic procedures like Botox and fillers, once associated with middle age, are now becoming popular for teenagers, with plastic surgeons reporting a significant uptick of patients under 30. Some are even posting photos online asking strangers whether a facelift is their only hope. One influencer got famous by striking his jawline with a hammer as part of the online movement known as looks maxing. Other young men followed suit, and artificial intelligence trained on millions of these new faces is generating new beauty standards. Tolentino argues that what's changing isn't just our appearance, it's our relationship to reality. Her argument is that when every face can be optimized, filtered, or surgically refined, the face itself begins to lose its status as evidence of a life lived. She argues that the thing we've long treated as a window into another person is becoming less human and more like a product. Gia Tolentino is a staff writer at The New Yorker and the best-selling author of the essay collection Trick Mirror. 7 years ago, she coined the phrase Instagram face, capturing the beauty ideal of the social media era. Her new essay asks what that face has become.

0: Vermont Public's live stream service is supported by ARC Mechanical, Mitsubishi electric heat pump experts in eastern Vermont and western New Hampshire, installing efficient heat pumps that cool in summer and heat in winter to help maximize comfort and minimize a carbon footprint. 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
1: You know, it was the kind of Kim Kardashian looks like Kendall Jenner, looks like Bella Hadid, looks like Emily Ratajkowski. There was this kind of convergence of the face towards a certain mean that seemed to me to be very overtly shaped by the algorithm. The face looked like the beauty filters that Snapchat and Instagram provided to kind of lift your cheeks and plump your lips and, you know, make your eyes bigger and make your chin a little more heart-shaped. And, you know, you could press a button or you could use Facetune to digitally alter your face to fit this kind of algorithmically approved beauty standard. Like, this was a face that the algorithm liked. If your face looked like this, you would get more views on your pictures. And then, you know, concurrently, there were these technologies. This was kind of the rise of injectables, Botox, filler, these little tweaks that you could do in real life to match the tweaks that you could do digitally. And I wanted to write about it then because it just seemed interesting that faces were becoming the same, that these highly visible faces were becoming the same, and the incentives didn't necessarily seem to be coming from within. They seemed to be coming from without. And I wondered, what is going to happen in the future? And now we're kind of living in the future.
2: Right. So for those who aren't maybe online enough to really pick up the changes over the last 7 years, paint a picture for us. What is coming out of this new era on our screens? Not just on our screens, too, but also in real life. What are we actually seeing? What does this new aesthetic actually look like?
1: So this began as kind of niche behavior among the professionally beautiful, the wealthy and famous. But the desire trickles down because those faces are necessarily visually overrepresented. And what those women do trickles down into the desire for the general population. And in the nearly, let's say, decade that has elapsed, when I was starting to research this piece, I started just Googling cities in the United States. I started Googling mid-sized cities everywhere outside the coasts to check, you know, how widespread is this behavior actually? There are some proxies, like the Reddit for r/plastic surgery. It has almost as many weekly visitors as the Reddit forum for r/running, you know? So there are some proxies where you can tell this is becoming a quite generalized interest. If you are on social media, you see the way that people's faces have become uncanny. The foreheads are freezing. The lips are plump. Instagram face has kind of trickled down to the general population. You can get it at your local strip mall, basically anywhere you are in the U.S., and people certainly do. And now the faces of the rich and famous and professionally beautiful, now it's changing. Now there's facelifts. Now there's these invisible facelifts. They're the flickers of desire in the general population, people being like, well, should I get a facelift at age 30? This seems to be the next wave of what's happening, that the facelifts are becoming the kind of soon-to-be normalized desire.
2: Yeah, and the facelifts themselves are providing a look that maybe it's taking us in another direction of trying to look more natural. You mentioned some of those more popular Reddit pages. There are also so many plastic surgeons now who have these accounts that are very popular, showing before and afters of these deep plane facelifts, which aren't for the faint of heart.
1: Yeah, well,
2: you write about this, yeah.
1: Yeah, I find it, you know, it's interesting, right? The Instagram face, the procedures themselves were kind of fundamentally nonviolent, a little needle there, back to the office, right? But people kind of looked obviously altered. If you think about, I mean, the Kardashians are the easiest proxy for this. You could see their faces changing in real time. Kim Kardashian published a selfie book called Selfish, where you could see how her face had changed. It was, the work was on display, even though the procedures themselves were fairly minor. The facelift is interesting because the procedure itself is kind of extraordinarily violent. You're severing all these layers of muscle and fat and fascia. Bridget Reed did a piece for New York Magazine where she describes a plastic surgeon lifting the face off of its bones like a Halloween mask and

0: rearranging it. But the results are almost supernatural. You know, there's almost something mystical and Gnostic about it, where there's this, they kind of imply this complex secret knowledge. And as you mentioned, there's kind of a cottage industry that has been growing over the last decade because these things are interesting to look at on screens. We love looking at faces. And we love looking at faces because, as I was writing, you know, the face is traditionally how we come to know each other, how we, the first glimpse we have of a person's temperament and soul and life history and disposition.
1: Right. I mean, it tells us, it answers so many questions. Also, you can tell if a person is tired. You can tell if they're sick. You can tell their emotions. Do they laugh a lot by their laugh lines? It's a marker of allowing us to see if we can even trust a person. I mean, you're basically arguing that we're entering a world where these faces don't communicate because Botox and some of these other treatments freeze the face. We're losing the ability to read one another.
0: Yeah, absolutely. I mean, it seems like, you know, like you were saying, there are plastic surgeons on Instagram and TikTok. There are all of these influencers that are just for kind of forensically analyzing what people may and may not have done. We love to look at faces. We're still looking at faces. But increasingly, online, especially if you are a girl or you're a woman, your feed is likely tailored towards these sort of things. The face is being presented to us as a consumer guide and a disciplinary manual rather than a human repository of disposition and life. And you know, I don't think this in and of itself, I don't think individually there's anything immoral or wrong about plasticity, about changing your looks. You know, individually, these cases are not very interesting to me and not worth, you know, judging on an individual level whatsoever. But it just does seem collectively like that shift has happened, that the face is not something that, especially if you are socialized as a woman, that you're looking at for human information, that you want human information and experience to show on your face. It's really being reconfigured as kind of an object that should stand up under digital surveillance.
1: If you're just joining us, my guest is New Yorker staff writer Gia Tolentino. Her new piece, Our Plastic Surgery Nightmare, is about the rise of undetectable cosmetic surgery and what it's doing to our grip on reality. We'll be back after a short break. This is Fresh Air.
2: Israel will hold national elections this fall, including a vote for prime minister. And a new challenger to Benjamin Netanyahu is surging in the polls.
3: He listens, he doesn't blame, and he wants to create peace inside the people of Israel.
2: A profile of Gadi Eisenkot, plus the latest on the U.S. war with Iran, the next morning edition from NPR News.
1: This is Fresh Air, and today I'm talking with Gia Tolentino of The New Yorker. Her latest piece is about the new era of invisible plastic surgery, from six-figure facelifts to AI-generated faces, and why she says it's eroding our connection to reality. Aside from the $100,000 facelifts, what are those who are not in the top brackets doing?
0: It's a lot of injectables, you know. I think there's kind of the non-surgical facelift that a lot of people, that's certainly quite popular in the suburbs of Houston where I grew up, where it's like just well-placed Botox and filler to shape, you know, you can put it in your jawline to thin your cheeks, you know, you can kind of lift your brow with Botox, you can kind of plump and reshape your face. People are getting eye lifts, you know, they're getting blepharoplasties on their upper and lower lids. There's kind of threads you can get in your forehead to lift. There's neck lifts. There's mini lipo. There's all sorts of stuff. There's the realm of just constant facial resurfacing with laser. And, you know, and all of these things, you know, again, it's like individually, whatever, right? You know, individually, let people live. However, collectively, it just, what is this reframing the face as?
1: It's not just our faces. Either. Our producer Molly points out that BBLs, Brazilian butt lifts, are being reversed and people are taking off their nails and lashes are going out of style. It's kind of turning into the clean girl aesthetic. Is that sort of under the same phenomenon.
0: One thing that is just kind of blanket true, will always be true about beauty standards for women, is that they're never static. There's never a final point. Well, at least from the point of view of the industries dictating it, which now include the surveillance technologies of the phone and social media, mm-hmm. there is never a fixed point at which contentment is prescribed or incentivized or, you know, or okayed. It's what is prescribed is just a perpetual work, a perpetual outlay of money and time, and most importantly, concern, a sense of the self as something that must always be optimized, perfected, improved. And, you know, this is, beauty standards have been punitive, disciplinary. They have served the interests of those in power for basically all of human history and every human culture. But there's something interesting about it right now in that it seems more explicitly anti-human right now than ever before. Mm-hmm. There seemed to be something that's dovetailing with the age of AI. And AI is where the consequences of Instagram face, they are already quite clear, right? The fact that so many of the most visible women on the internet kind of resemble each other, have this look that if you're on Instagram, you can probably close your eyes and summon, you know, the mm-hmm. fact that that is kind of what a woman on the internet looks like to the data scraping engines that are powering AI. You know, the Washington Post did this great investigation a couple of years ago. They asked, you know, AI image generators, multiple of them, to produce an image of a normal woman. Almost every face that was generated was white, young, and beautiful.
1: Right.
0: You know, there's already been such a distinct effect. And one wonders, AI is something that I personally, you know, take issue with for the way that it kind of programmatically positions what is specifically human as inferior for being specifically human, for being bounded, for being imperfect. When in fact, our boundedness, our imperfection, our kind of immanence, that's the best thing about us. That's what makes us actually human. And so the way that all of this is manifesting through the face is really what I wanted to write about.
1: I find it interesting. I want to go back a little bit to your Instagram face, some of the things that you found about how these faces are very racialized, but in a way that sort of combines all of these different attributes of every race to make this prototype, this face, and by which AI then uses it to build an AI-generated woman. This woman is white, but remind us what you found back then and what happened to that racial dimension now that we have entered this era of invisible surgery.
0: Yeah, I remember there was something about Instagram face. It was sort of this, what I found to be kind of a rootless exoticism, but it was always on, almost always on a white woman, or it was always most profitable and most visible on a white woman. And there was a way where the face had kind of captured signifiers of other ethnicities, have kind of borrowed this sense of, you know, of something other while always kind of resoundingly serving whiteness itself. But I talked to a celebrity makeup artist who described it. He said, you know, there's a South Asian influence with the brows and eye shape, an African-American influence with the lip, a Caucasian nose, a cheek structure that's predominantly Native American and Middle Eastern. And that, you know, 10 years later has resulted when you ask AI to generate an image, let's say, of a beautiful woman, they are almost exclusively, yeah, white, thin, young, but they have those features. And so there's this erasure of other forms of faces, certainly other forms of beauty. There's this near total erasure based on what the AI, just scraping Instagram, scraping faces, scraping the kind of racial hierarchies and preferences that are built into every system in our country, it's now AI thinks and will tell people this is what a normal woman is. This is what a beautiful woman is.
1: Okay, I've got to tell you something that happened to me. So I downloaded one of those apps that makes your photos look like they were shot on a 90s point and shoot. And so when I ran one of my pictures through it, though, it didn't give me the flash effect that I wanted. It handed me back, I'm black, so it handed me back myself as a white woman with a thinner nose and lighter skin. And what you're describing is why this happens. So AI has been trained on all of these Instagram faces. But this is scary because, I mean, people are doing this to such a degree. What are you finding about maybe like, you know, dysmorphia on what someone's face actually looks like? What is that doing to us when we're continually doing this? And then people are posting these things out into the world. I mean, some people are actually blind to it. I was horrified by it. Also kind of disappointed because I paid some money for this app, you know?
0: You should sue them. No, that's horrible. That's horrible. And imagine if you were 16, right? It's crushing to think about. And you know, to be a teenage girl is a nightmare. As it is, you know, we have no end of studies about how any time on visual social media is profoundly destructive to the mental health and confidence and kind of sense of autonomy in young girls and teenagers and young women. But yeah, you see it everywhere. There was a 12-year-old that went viral on TikTok for her anti-aging skin routine. If you look on non-visual forms of social media, you know, like on Reddit, or on Twitter, on any place, you'll find teenagers wondering, you know, should I start getting Botox? I'm 18. Like, I'm starting to see signs of aging. Mm-hmm. You will have 20-somethings wondering if they should get a facelift because they think they have jowls. I'm in my late 30s, and I was Googling, you know, I'm 37. Should I get a facelift? Just trying to see what one would see
1: back.
0: If one were to, mm-hmm. one were to Google this. And you know, I tried it on my husband's phone. I tried it on my, you know, I tried it on incognito. And all of the first search results say, you know, probably not a full one, but a mini one could be good. And the most naysaying opinion I could find was someone saying, no, just do Botox instead. Just do Botox and injectables instead. Don't get a, you know, don't get a full, just mini or Botox. Basically, if you are a young woman and you are interfacing with the internet, there is essentially no system that will tell you your face is good as it is. And there's no end to the systems that will say, improve it, perfect it. And there's something interesting happening where young people are getting Botox in their 20s. Like there was, you know, a recent statistic, there was a 75% increase from 2019 to 2022 in people under the age of 20 getting Botox and filler. I think there were something like 50,000 injectable procedures performed in 2024 on people age 20 or younger. You know, these are not massive numbers, but that's, you know, it's pretty wild to think about.
1: Right. Because this is interesting that you try to search on other people's phones, including your husband's phone, because I guess you assume that because he's a male, he's part of a different algorithm and it might have a different output for you. So you're basically saying if you're on online, there's kind of no way to get around it.
0: Yeah, there is nothing online right now that is telling people that what is human is good specifically for being human, right? It's just the drive towards optimization that has, you know, that has encompassed and driven like every tech industry, all of Silicon Valley for the past 20 years. It's come to roost in our faces and bodies and souls. Like, I mean, it feels like what is happening. I mean, the feeling that I had that made me start writing this, I was just like, the face is kind of separating from the person and the person is separating from the soul. And this is being systemically encouraged by kind of any single thing you'll find on the internet.
1: Our guest today is New Yorker staff writer Gia Tolentino. We'll be right back after a short break. I'm Tanya Mosley, and this is Fresh Air.

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1: This is the Eye on the Sky forecast from the Fairbanks Museum. The initial cold front is now fully to our east and has taken the more summer-like humidity with it. An upper-level disturbance will bring the slight chance of an evening sprinkle to the northern mountains with a comfortably cool night to follow. High pressure bound from the Great Lakes will provide dry and pleasant weather from tomorrow through Saturday. The details tonight, slight chance of an early sprinkle in the northern mountains, otherwise clearing, gradually northeast, breezy early with lows from the upper 40s to mid 50s, some upper 50s in the Champlain Valley. Thursday, mostly sunny after any early fog, highs in the mid to upper 70s, some lower 70s northeast and in the Adirondacks, west winds 5 to 10 miles an hour. For Friday, areas of valley fog early, then mostly sunny, highs in the upper 70s to lower 80s. I'm meteorologist Lawrence Hayes with an Eye on the Sky.
2: This is Fresh Air. I'm Tanya Mosley, and my guest today is Gia Tolentino, staff writer at The New Yorker. 7 years ago, she coined the term Instagram face, capturing the beauty ideal of the social media era. Her latest piece, Our Plastic Surgery Nightmare, argues that we've entered a new age of cosmetic enhancement, one designed to be invisible with facelifts that leave no trace, teenagers asking strangers online if surgery is their only hope, and artificial intelligence generating flawless faces that are resetting the beauty standard. Tolentino says what's changing isn't just how we look, it's our relationship to reality itself. She is also the author of the best-selling essay collection, Trick Mirror. One of the paradoxes at the center of this essay is also that plastic surgery is becoming both detectable and more extreme at the same time. And the Mar-a-Lago face in particular is a good example of this. Can you describe it for us?
3: I feel kind of a fondness for what's called Mar-a-Lago face because it's almost like it's almost quaint, you know. So Mar-a-Lago face is if you have observed the faces of the women of the second Trump administration, this is Mar-a-Lago face. It's kind of like Instagram face. It's as if kind of the Kardashian-esque beauty standard of 2016 has ported itself 10 years later to the seat of American power and added quite a lot of makeup to it. Like it's what plastic surgery used to be, where it flaunts itself, where it kind of flaunts its lack of relationship to human reality, which I find kind of funny and I find almost quaint. And it also, you know, there's a way in which it mirrors the actual political policy as of the Trump administration, where power is displayed in, you know, proudly disconnecting from reality altogether. And in that
2: so
3: way,
2: you're saying
3: Mar-a-Lago,
2: that these Botox and filler faces and the approach to governing are basically the same gesture.
3: It's saying that what is given, what is human, doesn't matter. I'm going to slash it to bits and, you know, put some gold and lipstick on it. And we're going to, you know, it's the equivalent of the Trump ballroom, basically, in human face form. And, you know, there's also something it's so aggressively female, you know, there's something, this is certainly not a new observation, but it's very interesting to watch, you know, people that are very much against trans healthcare, gender affirming, you know, medical care, display a beauty look that is nothing if not gender affirming. It's fundamentally gender affirming surgery, like much plastic surgery is.
2: So for like a Mar-a-Lago woman, she's performing maximal femininity. And for the men, which we're going to get into, this looks maxing, they're kind of surgically building maximal maleness.
3: Totally.
2: It's almost like drag. I mean, it's in a way.
3: Literally, it's drag, which is why it's always been so funny to me to see Republicans be so against drag and children's exposure to drag and against, again, like trans-affirming, gender-affirming medical care, because essentially all plastic surgery, you know, the hair transplants that men are getting in Turkey, you know, the breast implants and nose jobs of, you know, a more innocent time of the 80s and 90s when those were the only things that, you know, that people maybe got. It's gender affirming surgery.
2: So there is a version of this playing out with the trad wife trend. These influencers who have lots of followers, sometimes millions of followers, they're kind of performing a femininity in another way, too, is with their kitchen, standing in their kitchens and in these prairie dresses. They're being domestic. They're performing submission. It's femininity content in a way. And how does this kind of fit into what you're describing, this world of face altering?
3: Well, I think that there is the trad wife thing, you know, there are some very kind of obvious built-in contradictions and paradoxes in it, right? Where the women that are most famous as trad wives, they are not trad wives. They are million-dollar business people, right? Mm-hmm. They are entrepreneurs. They make more money than their husbands. You know, they're heads of enormous businesses. And, you know, there's a similar kind of contradiction with the kind of Mar-a-Lago face territory where, let's say, you know, the Trump administration, its point of view on public health is, you know, it's funny to have the beauty look of the second Trump administration be so overtly artificial, one that is only possible with injecting, you know, synthetic substances into your face. And at the same time, they're saying raw milk only, you know, be skeptical of your vaccine schedule. Mm-hmm. Yeah, like there's a similar built-in contradiction between the, you know, the aggressively prescribed naturalness, quote unquote, and then what the faces look like and what actually has to go into the faces for them to look like that.
2: Let's take a short break. If you're just joining us, my guest is Gia Tolentino, staff writer at The New Yorker. Her latest piece is called Our Plastic Surgery Nightmare. It's about the new era of undetectable cosmetic surgery and what it's doing to our sense of what's real. We'll continue our conversation after a short break. This is Fresh Air.
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2: This is Fresh Air, and today I'm talking with Gia Tolentino of The New Yorker. Her latest piece is about the new era of invisible plastic surgery, from six-figure facelifts to AI-generated faces, and why she says it's eroding our connection to reality. We have been more or less talking about women, but I want to bring men into this conversation because some of the strangest reporting in this piece is about young men. There is a 20-year-old influencer who got famous for, among other things, hitting his own jaw with a hammer to look hotter. And what's interesting is I brought this up to my kids and they were like, oh yeah, they knew his name right away. So for listeners who have never heard the word, looks maxing, and this guy, tell us about both. What is looks maxing and who is this guy?
3: Well, if you'll permit me to again rewind a little bit to last decade. So looks maxing is a fundamentally reactionary anti-feminist ideology that came out of something, these larger political and discursive changes that happened on the internet last decade, right? So if we can, you know, travel our minds through time to, you know, an era where Obama was president and, you know, there were women's magazines and there were feminist websites and Twitter still seemed like a kind of democratizing medium rather than whatever it is now. And so there were all of these social changes where young women, you know, feminism was ascendant. It was kind of culturally dominant. There was an annoying strain of it that, you know, I'm sure you remember there were kind of t-shirts that were like, Lord grant me the confidence of a mediocre white man. You know, there were mugs that said male tears. That. And, you know, this came with a I think a pretty flippant version of beauty. This also came with a sort of Dove Real Beauty where it was like it was positioned as an issue of feminist importance to make sure all women were beautiful. And I remember being in my 20s and thinking, no. We should say that beauty matters less, not more.
2: Say more about that, because that was the time period when, yes, the Dove commercials were really big. There was sort of the burgeoning body positivity movement.
3: Yeah. And, you know, the body positivity movement, it's, you know, there's, it was wonderful and it carried these negative consequences, right? Like it was incredibly meaningful in that the body positivity movement was trying to say and also to commercialize the idea that any kind of body is gorgeous and any, you know, all bodies, all skin tones, all levels of physical ability, that there's beauty in every human, which is something that I believe. But underneath it, there was a need, you know, to prove that, to render that ideology kind of workable culturally. What had to be attached was that these bodies can be kind of commercially declared beautiful. And that to me is where the danger crept in. It was like, we're going to have to successfully commodify every different kind of body to prove that all bodies are beautiful. And I remember being, I worked for the website Jezebel at the time, and I remember feeling like this was a little bit of a trap, like that we were making it politically important to designate everyone as beautiful, like in an ad campaign or something, where I actually think the trap for women to begin with is the idea that everyone needs to be beautiful.
2: So, right. So looks maxing comes from these men's groups on the internet, and they were organized around this conviction that basically women don't have or don't deserve equal rights. And this guy in particular that hit his face with the jaw. I mean, where does he, who is he and where does he come in all of this?
3: So we're talking about Clavicular, who is a 20-year-old influencer who's gotten very famous for, you know, having done micro doses of meth since he was a teenager to lose weight and on these peptides and hitting his jaw with a hammer to, you know, become more beautiful. But again, yes, he's part of a community called Looks Maxers, which all came up in reaction to the chatter of feminism that was happening last decade. Women asserting themselves as people, they're reacting to Me Too, to women saying, you cannot sexually assault us in the workplace, et cetera, et cetera. There was this kind of wave of confidence. You know, I have two young daughters, like girls learn as early as elementary school that they have to be kind of all these things, charming and pert and competent and interesting. And they should try to be pretty in order to evade kind of the male contempt that hangs in the world like a cloud, like atmosphere. For the first time last decade, there was kind of visible female contempt in the air as well. You know, that you could maybe see through those mugs that said male tears, et cetera. And this tipped this particular community of men, the kind of men's rights manosphere people, into this reactionary, you know, political ideology that held like women are subhuman, they are stupid, they're superficial, you know, they're lesser than us. And Looks Maxing came out of this paradigm of men, of the world of dating apps, and men for the first time being judged the way that women have historically been judged by men. You know, men's bodies and faces for the first time, really, I think, through dating app culture, could be dissected the way that women's looks have always been dissected.
2: But here, and, Gia, is the part. Okay, so Gia, here's the part that I'm still trying to wrap my head around with this. So Clavicular is so popular, he gets other guys to also do this thing. They think that, you know, breaking their jaw kind of like helps make their jawline stronger and working out a lot and all of that kind of stuff. But for all of this obsession around their looks and being hot, you write that the Looks Maxers don't actually seem interested in sex. And there is a similar phenomenon with young women, too. What is all this beauty for, if not desire?
3: Right. So that's the thing, right? Because looks maxing is an ideology that came out of kind of explicitly anti-woman thing, these are ostensibly straight men that are trying to become more beautiful. Whereas I write, you know, in my kind of degraded millennial youth, if you wanted to get hotter really fast, you usually were trying to, have some sort of fun, exciting new sex, you know, out of it. Mm-hmm. And that is so conspicuously absent. It is, like you said, it is beauty. It is trying to summon kind of hotness, but with almost this unbelievably cold, hateful attitude towards not just the bodies of others, but even your own, right? There's eros is totally absent. There's no desire to get closer to the body of another person. When the looks maxers talk about women, who they call foids, short for female humanoids, they want to get hotter so that they can attract women, but as a display of dominance and conquest exclusively. Like, any sense that it is pleasurable in and of itself to be with another person, to be intimate with another person, you know, to show yourself to another person and to be seen and to see them, that's so conspicuously absent from the way that they talk about their bodies and the bodies of others. And that, too, is part of the larger sense that, you know, we're decoupling from the physical entirely, which is so strange because we're talking about the face and the body.
2: So if it's not for desire, if it's not to attract someone, ultimately, who is it for?
3: Well, increasingly, it seems to be for the disembodied collective, right? It seems to be for the virtual audience. Like, I feel that I sense a kind of an eroticization of disembodied collective attention, like maximal likes, maximal viewers. And again, for, you know, like for young people, that does kind of convert into maximal profit. I mean, clavicular only became clavicular because he's doing this all so ostentatiously that people will watch, and he can make tapping himself on the jaw with a hammer on a Twitch stream his full-time job and actually get quite rich because of it. Mm-hmm. And so there's kind of an eroticization through that almost of capital itself, which is, again, probably the most anti-human thing you could ever eroticize.
2: Mm. Are there other time periods that rhyme with this time period? I mean, you actually did gesture in your piece to the way that looks maxers see race and disability, kind of similar to how a eugenist would.
3: Yeah, if you go on the big looks maxer forums, you know, they have these message boards with all of these ways that you can improve your faces and bodies, and, you know, they get really arcane. And, you know, it harkens
2: because this
3: back.
2: Is all about like face symmetry and all of those types of things. That's what we're talking about.
3: Yeah. And looks maxing is overtly racist, the way that, you know, Instagram face, that was kind of tacitly racist. Looks maxers are pretty overtly white supremacists. They pretty overtly see the kind of white male, quote unquote, Chad as kind of the alpha human and non-white males as inferior, and the same with women. You know, it's a reactionary retreat against last decade's idea that what if everyone was worthy? It's a really clear reaction against that and a repudiation of that.
2: Let's talk a little bit about who's fighting against this trend, because you mentioned before that you have written for several feminist publications in the past, Jezebel and The Hairpin, those feminist blogs from the 2010s. That whole ecosystem seems to have gone away. So what do you think was lost when those kinds of magazines closed, and what's replaced them?
3: I don't think anything has replaced it. You know, the conspicuous absence of any women's media, really, you know, let alone explicitly feminist media, where 10 years ago there were, you know, there were many websites that were designated explicitly feminist that are basically not functioning or gone now. You can feel the absence of it. You could feel it in the coverage of the Epstein files, of the Plattner story, right? Mm. There is not a healthy conversation about women's lives and the political dimensions of it and these things. There's really no There's been no replacement whatsoever. And I thought about, so I worked at these websites in the 2010s. But when Jezebel launched in 2007, one of their first posts was kind of about this. They offered $10,000 to anyone who could give them a non-retouched photo that had appeared on the cover of a woman's glossy magazine. Because they said, we are distorting what women actually look like in a way that is disciplinary and punitive and distorting our sense of who we are and what we should be. Right. And they got that image. It was a, you know, it was a image of Faith Hill on the cover of Redbook. And I thought, you know, 20 years later, doesn't that feel wildly quaint to you? I mean, it feels, I found it so almost moving, right? That we thought that we could still hold the line like this, that we thought that we could push back in this way. And now we are swamped, you know, in a tsunami of unreality. And I think that right now, you know, it feels almost like I'm making a second wave argument even in talking to you about this, right? Like, I think what's replaced it is now this idea there's almost no source. It's like when I was saying I Googled, like, should I get a facelift at, you know, in my 30s, and the most cautionary words I could find were, no, just do Botox and filler instead, right? Mm-hmm. There's a conspicuous absence of a critical feminist dialogue saying, here are the structural forces, here are the hierarchical, here's the economic, you know, laying out the political dimensions of even something as superficial as what we're doing to our faces. They're real, and I do think they matter, and there's an absence of publications. You know, Redbook is itself out of business. All the glossy magazines that Jezebel was protesting in the first place, they don't publish anymore.
2: If you're just joining us, my guest is New Yorker staff writer Gia Tolentino. Her new piece, Our Plastic Surgery Nightmare, is about the rise of undetectable cosmetic surgery and what it's doing to our grip on reality. We'll be back after a short break. This is Fresh Air.
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2: This is Fresh Air, and today I'm talking with Gia Tolentino of The New Yorker. Her latest piece is about the new era of invisible plastic surgery, from six-figure facelifts to AI-generated faces, and why she says it's eroding our connection to reality. Both you and I are parents navigating this world for our children. You mentioned your children earlier, and you also wrote in your piece how Kylie Jenner, who is famous for, among other things, altering her face, says she'd be heartbroken if her daughter got surgery as a teenager. And I'm just wondering, when you look at your kids, what do you see coming for them, and what is your plan to navigate it?
3: Let me illustrate this with an anecdote. So a few months ago, my 5-year-old daughter had seen a friend that, you know, had been handed a phone at drop-off or had been handed a phone at pickup or something. She was like, Mom, when can I get a phone? And my husband was walking through the hallway, and he just started laughing. And my daughter was like, why did he laugh? And he was like, because I know that how much that broke her heart. And she was like, well, Mom, why did that break your heart? And I was like, how do I explain this to a 5-year-old? Mm-hmm. And what I said to her is, I was like, your imagination, your sense of freedom, your sense of what's possible is the most beautiful thing about you. And as soon as you get a phone, all of that will start to shrink. All of that will become endangered. The most wonderful things about you will be captured and rendered inadequate by the phone. And I think that's true, you know, I think that will be true with her, inevitably, her relationship to her physical self. She'll find herself perfect and amazing until she sees the things on the screen that start to tell her, you know, you can find fault and you can improve. And I, you know, I guess I think about my own behavior as the only thing I can really control. You know, I guess I want her to see me valorizing the human and valorizing, you know, the actually human, and not trying to improve and protect and beautify myself and my life in a way that where it seems like that's a priority.
2: How do you do that? Because, I mean, you write that the beauty ideal is basically a mark of obedience. And then you admit on many days you still want it. You want to be seen as conventionally attractive. And I'm not going to lie, even at my big old age, I want it too. So how do you even resist something that you still want?
3: Yeah, I think that's the question, right? I think that's the question that this that I hope that this piece raises, right? And it's a larger question. It doesn't just have to do with beauty. How do we look at a world where the incentives are so anti-human? And how do we deal with it? How do we live within it? And how do we where do we hold our ground? And I think the answer is specific to every person. But I think specifically with me, I wrote about optimization in my book in 2017. And after I wrote about it, it became clear that I could feel a difference within myself. I could feel a difference from wanting to perpetually improve and perfect versus trying to take care. And I think just on a personal level, that's the division I'm trying to draw for myself, right? That I can enjoy going to yoga, trying to get stronger. You know, I mean, I dye my hair blonde. You know, I wear makeup every day. Like, I have no cred as, you know, a second wave radical that's resisting this altogether. And, you know, I don't think it's wrong to want to be beautiful. And there's one of the reasons I think there's a pleasure from a young age. We probably also understood there's kind of a pleasure in seeing, like, what could I be? Like, girls are lovely. Girls want to self-improve.
2: It's a rite of passage.
3: The way that, and the way that that gets captured by these systems is almost what I want to, you know, what I feel the desire to protect in my daughter. How do we separate the desire to kind of make something of yourself from the desire that will lead you straight to capture in all of these systems? And I think for me, you know, I just never want her to see me becoming deranged by this, becoming actually captured by it. I think she will see me her whole life, you know, responding to it, living within the system, you know, but I never want her to see within me that the purpose of being a woman is to be as beautiful as possible all the time, you know, and to never look old, to never change, to always look like I did when I was 26. I never want her to see those incentives that exist on the internet be written on my actual activities in life. And I hope I can hold myself to that for her sake, you know?
2: Gia Tolentino, thank you so much for this conversation.
3: Thank you so much for having me.
2: Gia Tolentino is a staff writer at The New Yorker. Her new piece is called Our Plastic Surgery Nightmare. Tomorrow on Fresh Air, the creator of the Netflix series Beef, Lee Sung-jin. His second season, about rage, class, and blackmail at a country club, just earned 16 Emmy nominations. He spent 2 decades writing for other people's shows before he started telling stories from his own life. I hope you can join us. Keep up with what's on the show and get highlights of our interviews. Follow us on Instagram at NPR Fresh Air. Fresh Air's executive producer is Sam Brigger. Our technical director and engineer is Audrey Bentham. Our engineer today is Adam Stanishevsky. Our interviews and reviews are produced and edited by Phyllis Myers, Anne-Marie Baldonado, Lauren Krenzel, Teresa Madden, Monique Nazareth, Thea Challoner, Susan Yakundi, Anna Bauman, and Nico Gonzalez-Whistler. Our digital media producer is Molly C.B. Nesper. Roberta Shorrock directs the show. With Terry Gross, I'm Tanya Mosley.

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1: 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I'm Michaela Lefrak, and I'll be moderating. 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
8: From the Center for Investigative Reporting and PRX, this is Reveal. I'm Al Letson. For most people, the story of FTX ended when the company's founder was convicted.
9: Sam Bankman-Fried perpetrated one of the biggest financial frauds in American history, a multi-billion-dollar scheme designed to make him the king of crypto.
8: But there was another chapter that followed about the bankruptcy that was supposed to make customers whole.
10: And his money were literally my life saving. All what I had was there.
8: It wasn't long before many FTX customers became upset at the decisions made by the team running the bankruptcy.
10: I was fuming. I was furious because these people, they were playing around with our money.
8: Today on Reveal, inside the collapse of FTX. But first, this news.
11: Live from NPR News in Washington, I'm Janine Herbst. The Trump administration and Saudi Arabia signed a nuclear power cooperation agreement that the Energy Department says could lead to the kingdom enriching its own fuel for nuclear reactors. That has some in Congress worried that the Saudis could use the fuel for weapons. Matthew Bunn, a former advisor in the Clinton administration, has more on why the Saudis would want a civilian program.
12: They say that they would like to make nuclear energy to cover their domestic needs so they can export more of their oil and make more money. But they also want to provide the foundation over time for having more options to move toward nuclear weapons should they feel the need.
11: Speaking there on NPR's All Things Considered, President Trump will have to make the case to Congress that giving a different deal to Saudi, an ally that Iran doesn't get, is a good strategy. This as the U.S. and Iran continue to trade attacks. President Trump started the war in February. At least 18 U.S. service members have been killed. The ex-wife of the ICE officer who fatally shot a man in Maine last week alleges that he had a history of domestic violence and racist comments. As NPR's Meg Anderson reports, ICE is in the midst of a hiring surge, and some worry that they could be cutting corners in vetting new hires.
13: The details about the ICE officer's past should have raised red flags. That's according to Kenneth Corey, who spent more than 3 decades with the New York City Police.
14: You want to make sure that the people that you're hiring have the temperament and disposition necessary to do the job.
13: At the NYPD, he says recruits go through a background check and psychological tests, and the agency also interviews neighbors and former employers, and looks up school records and police reports. All that takes time. ICE has hired more than 12,000 officers in less than a year. In a statement, DHS says it applies all the, quote, proper personnel vetting regulations, but did not provide specifics. Meg Anderson, NPR News.
11: The U.S. is reporting the highest number of measles cases since 1991, nearly 2,300, according to a tracker from Johns Hopkins. NPR's Maria Godoy reports.
15: Here's another way to put it. The U.S. has reported more measles cases in the last 18 months than in the previous 24 years combined. Last year, the case count broke 2,000, a number not seen since 1992. The resurgence of measles comes amid falling vaccination rates. Dr. William Moss of Johns Hopkins says large outbreaks in South Carolina and Utah drove up case counts earlier this year.
16: And then we've continued to have smaller outbreaks in other areas. So currently, over the past 2 weeks, where we've largely seen cases is in central Virginia and in southeastern Pennsylvania.
15: Meanwhile, many local health departments are grappling with staff and funding cuts. Maria Godoy, NPR News.
11: You're listening to NPR News from Washington. The House today approved legislation barring members of Congress from buying individual stock. That advances a bipartisan ethics proposal both sides have supported but have failed to enact. But the bill would exempt the president from the trading ban, and its future in the Senate is uncertain. Critics say it falls short of a true stock trading ban because it would let lawmakers keep stocks they already own and continue selling them. This is how lawmakers prepare to leave for a month-long recess. One of an internet-famous pair of bald eagles known as Jackie and Shadow that live high above Big Bear Lake in California may be in critical condition. That's according to a wildlife rescue group. From member station KVCR, Madison Ament has more.
17: The Ojai Raptor Center said in an Instagram post that the eagle believed to be Jackie has severe anemia and kidney issues, and that veterinarians are trying to determine the cause. The eagle was brought to them after it was seen fighting with two younger eagles last Friday. Friends of Big Bear Valley, which operates the 24/7 live stream of the Eagle's Nest, says Jackie has not been seen in several days. Jackie is not banded, so wildlife officials cannot ID her. They say the eagle does not appear to have any physical injuries. For NPR News, I'm Madison Ament in San Bernardino.
11: U.S. futures contracts are trading flat at this hour. By the closing bell today, the Dow was down 6 points, the Nasdaq down 146 points. That's more than 0.5%. The S&P 500 was down 10. I'm Janine Herbst, NPR News in Washington.
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8: From the Center for Investigative Reporting and PRX, this is Reveal. I'm Al Ledson.
19: What does FTX stand for?
20: Oh, God. Futures Exchange. The F and the T, both from the word futures.
8: That's FTX founder Sam Bankman-Fried in an interview with Reveal's Jonathan Jones. Sam started the crypto exchange in 2019 and watched it turn into a huge success.
21: They call him the J.P. Morgan of crypto, right?
22: Yeah, the Michael Jordan of crypto, if you will.
8: By 2022, millions of customers were trading billions of dollars in crypto through FTX. But behind the scenes, people who worked for Sam were seeing signs of trouble.
23: Did you have moments where you felt he played a little too loose with the rules?
24: Probably, yeah. I mean, I think it was, wow, we're moving really fast.
8: In November of 2022, word got out that billions of dollars were missing. Investors panicked and started pulling out their money.
20: On the 7th, we had $4 billion of net customer withdrawals. So like 40 times as much as we'd ever seen in a day before.
8: Within days, the company imploded, triggering criminal investigations, global chaos, and customers around the world losing access to their money. As Sam's empire crumbled, his inner circle turned on him, and he decided to hand the company over to a new CEO, John Ray.
25: Ray, who previously oversaw the bankruptcy of Enron, said, quote, "Never in my career have I seen such a complete failure of corporate controls."
8: FTX's new CEO declared bankruptcy, launching a legal process that would determine the future of the company, how much customers would get back, and whether some would be left out entirely. This part of the FTX story has largely gone untold. The spotlight has always focused mostly on Sam Bankman-Fried, and much less attention has been paid to what happened to FTX after Sam's arrest and to the billions of dollars owed to FTX customers. Under bankruptcy, companies have a responsibility to their creditors to, in essence, act in their best interests. But in the case of FTX, some creditors say that didn't happen. And they accuse John Ray, FTX's new CEO, and Sullivan & Cromwell, the law firm running the bankruptcy, of making choices that did the opposite. Ultimately, these concerns would play out in a bankruptcy court. This week, we're bringing back part two of our investigation into the FTX collapse, updated for this rebroadcast, where we unspool what's become one of the most expensive bankruptcies in history.
0: The committee will come to order. This hearing is entitled Investigating the Collapse of FTX Part 1.
8: Reveals Jonathan Jones.

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1: Embezzlement. This is just taking money from customers and using it for your own purpose. Not sophisticated at all.
2: Ray portrays FTX as a catastrophic failure in leadership.
1: We're in many respects starting from near zero in terms of the corporate infrastructure and record keeping that one would expect in a multi-billion dollar corporation.
3: For someone to come in and say, you guys were completely disorganized, you didn't have any records. No, we had records. You disagree and you're allowed your opinion. But the way you went about it in such a public frame and you didn't talk with the people who used it and why we used it, that part was very insulting.
2: Caroline Papadopoulos was controller of FTX US, running a team of accountants when the company went down. She was no Sam loyalist. She told me she only felt comfortable staying on post-collapse once she found out Sam would no longer be CEO. But watching the congressional testimony, what she's hearing from the new CEO bothers her.
1: I've just never seen an utter lack of record-keeping. Absolutely no internal controls whatsoever.
4: When you hear that, what goes through your mind?
3: How dare you? I mean, only from the standpoint of I'm an ex-auditor. I do know a thing or two about controls. And he had no ability to understand what was going on because he had truly just taken over.
2: Sam had prepared a statement he was going to read to Congress. It's leaked and published in Forbes the day of the hearing. In it, he paints a different picture than John Ray. Sam begins with a flippant apology. I effed up. He then quickly turns to blaming others. At one point, he makes a sarcastic jab at fees the law firm Sullivan & Cromwell charged FTX, saying they have, quote, done a good job of making sure they were wired $4 million. He argues that FTX's new leadership, John Ray and Sullivan & Cromwell, had rushed the company into bankruptcy. Sam's leaked testimony marks the beginning of a battle over the story of FTX that continues today. On the one side, Sam, claiming bankruptcy wasn't necessary. On the other, the FTX estate, now helmed by John Ray and Sullivan and Cromwell, arguing that a court-approved bankruptcy was the only way to preserve what was left of FTX. Once the bankruptcy is underway, tens of thousands of customers begin filing claims, officially registering as creditors in hopes of getting their money back. People like Tarek Marad, a Canadian FTX customer who had hundreds of thousands on the exchange.
5: FTX wasn't supposed to be part of the risk. The risk was the investments you choose to invest in, not the platform you choose to invest in.
2: As Tarek starts to piece together what happened to his money, he feels betrayed, mostly by Sam Bankman-Fried.
5: Customer funds are customer funds. So if I want it, he has to have the ability to return it. They're not his funds.
2: And for most FTX customers, it was unclear when or if they get that money back. And that's where claims buyers come in. Claims buyers swoop in after a company goes under and offer cash to customers like Tarek who've lost money. Sometimes it's as little as pennies on the dollar. For customers, it's a way to guarantee they'll get something back. For claims buyers, they're betting that the bankruptcy will recover more than they paid, and they'll make a profit, sometimes a huge profit.
6: They literally are vultures. Like, and I guess I'm one, so I don't want to, like, act like I'm holier than thou.
2: Thomas Brazil is a claims buyer who specializes in crypto bankruptcies.
6: It became a bonanza. You know, the entire docket in FTX for customer account claims, and so it's up there with Lehman and Madoff and Enron. There were, you know, billions of dollars of claims.
2: John Ray told Congress that his job was to recover as many of those billions as possible.
1: Our overarching objective is to maximize value for FTX customers and creditors so that we can mitigate to the greatest extent possible the harm suffered by so many.
2: But Ray also said at that hearing that he was pessimistic about that happening and that most of FTX's investments

0: may be worth a fraction of what was paid for them. Thomas Brazil, the crypto claims buyer, told us he ran into John Ray at an industry event in New York. He says he floated the idea that parts of FTX's portfolio of startup investments could still be very valuable.
1: I said, John, you know, like, I didn't think of this whole venture portfolio that could work out to be 100. He said, oh, no, all the stuff's dog, Thomas, dog.
0: We were unable to independently verify that John Ray ever said those words. And when we asked him, the FTX estate responded, describing Brazil's characterization of the conversation as patently false. They acknowledge that John Ray has indeed expressed skepticism about some of the company's investments, and that over time, he's been proven right. Many deals, they added, were made with virtually no due diligence, a point backed up by an independent examiner. Brazil says that after speaking with Ray, he began to suspect that the bankruptcy team would try to make it harder for some customers to get paid.
1: It's like an aggressive tactic, like try to exclude people from the bankruptcy because they don't do the paperwork right, set up artificial deadlines, stuff like that.
0: Some customers would come to believe that too, and they filed objections along those lines. The FTX estate rejects this claim, saying the process followed routine, court-approved procedures. But it wasn't necessarily routine for the vast majority of FTX customers who were outside the United States.
1: Think about it. If you're an international creditor, you have tax forms you've never seen. You've got everything in English. What if you're Finnish? What if you're Dutch? What if you're Chinese and it's not your first language? If you're not from America and you're getting all these court documents that look very official and they have all the federal district of bankruptcy seals and stuff on it, it looks kind of scary.
2: I'm Italian, and as you can hear, I have this very exotic English. So for me, all this legal language was really, I couldn't understand anything.
0: Lydia Favaria was one of those international customers who now had to play by unfamiliar rules written in foreign legalese.
2: We didn't choose this legal system, but our assets were seized. And I find this, shocking.
0: Under that system, Lydia was classified in one of the bottom tiers of customers. Her claim was worth under $50,000, but she told us it was everything she had. She spiraled. Until she stumbled across a community of fellow FTX creditors online, on Twitter threads and then in Telegram chats. These creditors had lost millions, and they were growing increasingly uneasy about how much money they might get back. In a bankruptcy court filing in mid-January 2023, John Ray referred to the company as a dumpster fire. But from the customer perspective, it wasn't a mess at all.
3: The dumpster fire thing is completely fictitious. You can ask any institutional trader on FTX. They had a world-class accounting system. Everyone knew exactly their holdings. We knew what we were owed.
0: Arush Sehgal was one of those customers, and he was becoming one of the most outspoken critics of the bankruptcy. And more, some customers began to focus on the law firm in line to lead the bankruptcy, Sullivan & Cromwell. The firm had advised FTX for years before the collapse and played a central role in its final days. Now, a judge would decide if Sullivan and Cromwell could be the lawyers overseeing the bankruptcy. To critics, including a bipartisan group of U.S. senators, this looked like a potential conflict of interest. As part of the approval process, in December 2022, Sullivan and Cromwell filed disclosure statements, laying out its connections to FTX. The next step was an approval hearing in late January 2023.
4: Thank you, Your Honor. For the record, Juliet Sarkisian on behalf of the U.S. trustee.
0: The watchdog agency that oversees bankruptcies had filed an objection. It wrote that Sullivan and Cromwell's original disclosure statements were wholly insufficient to determine whether the firm had conflicts of interest, and that that alone should be enough to deny their application. Before the hearing, the U.S. trustee dropped its objections after Sullivan and Cromwell agreed to provide additional disclosures. But those new disclosures only raised new questions, and Juliet Sarkisian appeared in the court to explain the trustee's concerns for the record. Like, why had the original filing by Sullivan and Cromwell failed to mention that Ryan Miller was a partner at the firm before becoming general counsel for FTX U.S.?
4: The application and the initial declaration did not mention any connection with Mr. Miller, let alone that he was the individual who actually actually brought Sullivan and Cromwell to the attention of the debtors.
0: In the U.S. trustees' view, if Sullivan and Cromwell were to run the bankruptcy, they'd potentially be investigating themselves. FDX customers objected too.
5: My clients have objected to the appointment of Sullivan and Cromwell as the debtors' lead counsel because they have grave concerns about the firm's lack of transparency in its mandatory disclosures.
0: Marshall Hoda is an attorney specializing in crypto recovery who represented several FDX customers.
5: The bankruptcy system depends on the self-policing conduct of lawyers in making robust, timely disclosures. The failure to get this right at the outset can result in a lot of pain down the road.
0: Sullivan and Cromwell's attorney James Bromley told the court that they had provided documents to address every issue raised by the objectors.
6: So with that, Your Honor, we have been able to resolve any issues that the Office of the U.S. Trustee had with respect to Sullivan and Cromwell's disclosures.
0: Just hours before the hearing, there had been a surprise filing, a declaration by Dan Friedberg, FTX's chief regulatory officer. He accused the firm of misleading the court, downplaying its ties to FTX and pushing the company into bankruptcy, and claimed that other employees inside the company also had concerns, but were too afraid to speak out. Bromley quickly dismissed Friedberg's declaration.
6: It was filed late. It was filed, frankly, it's a little bizarre if you sit down and read it. But, Your Honor, our view is that it has no place in the court. It should be stricken from the record. And
0: he said the declaration was nothing more than a diversion tactic on behalf of Sam Bankman-Fried.
6: So what we have here, Your Honor, is a gentleman who ran this company into the ground, Mr. Bankman-Fried, sitting in his parents' home in Palo Alto, California, with an ankle bracelet on.
0: And he dismissed the objections against Sullivan and Cromwell's appointment as part of a smear campaign.
6: They can't throw stones at the U.S. Attorney's Office, but they can throw stones at debtors' counsel that's providing information to the prosecutors and the regulators. And that's exactly what's happening.
0: At one point, Friedberg appeared on the court's Zoom meeting, waving his hand to be called on. One of the attorneys making arguments pointed him out. And then Judge John Dorsey said,
7: "So I did see him, and I did not recognize him intentionally because, as I said, he has not filed a motion. He has not joined any motion. He is simply trying to be a witness, I suppose. But witnesses are not allowed unless they're here live."
0: I asked bankruptcy law professor Jonathan Lipson, how common is it for a law firm to represent a company before it's accused of fraud and then run its bankruptcy after it collapses?
8: Never heard of it. Never heard of it. I mean, that's why it's so remarkable that Sullivan Cromwell, you know, has run the case. You know, in Enron, for example, you know, the two main law firms before bankruptcy, like, they obviously weren't going to be counsel to the company in its bankruptcy. And instead, you'd have independent lawyers and independent investigators coming in and figuring out, well, what went wrong?
0: But to other close observers, like claims buyer Thomas Brazil, this was just how things tend to go in bankruptcy court.
1: You know, the joke in bankruptcy is that the conflict rules are really, really loose compared to other parts of the court system. So they routinely allow like more and more like aggressive conflicts. I don't like it because the pre-petition guys who did a lot of the deal making were debtors' counsel. Hell, I mean, you know, how are you going to look into pre-petition activity? You did all the work. I mean, I find the whole thing disgusting. You know, how can you possibly question your own behavior?
0: In the end, Judge Dorsey wasn't swayed.
7: With that, as I said, I'm going to overrule the objection, and I will enter the order approving the retention of Sullivan and Cromwell. Are there any questions?
9: Despite objections, the judge declared there was no evidence of any actual conflict and put Sullivan and Cromwell in charge of the bankruptcy. But it wouldn't be long before the bankruptcy team made a decision that would raise new concerns about whether they were acting in the customer's best interest. That's next on Reveal.

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4: From the Center for Investigative Reporting and PRX, this is Reveal. I'm Al Letson. And this week, we're bringing back part two of our series about FTX. In January 2023, Sullivan and Cromwell, working alongside John Ray and his team, began preparing to sell off parts of the old company. In late April, they decided to sell off the small U.S.-regulated exchange called LedgerX. For critics, this ended up raising concerns about whether Sullivan and Cromwell should be running the bankruptcy. Reveal's Jonathan Jones explains.
5: To understand why LedgerX matters, we have to go back in time. FTX acquired LedgerX roughly a year before the bankruptcy. And while LedgerX was small, it was licensed by the Commodity Futures Trading Commission, the agency that regulates U.S. financial markets. For Sam, this was a breakthrough, a way to gain a foothold in the United States. Through LedgerX, FTX could now offer crypto futures, its core business, to U.S. customers. And to get it done, he hired some of Wall Street's most powerful lawyers.
6: When you think of, you know, old line, powerful law firms, the platonic form is Sullivan & Cromwell. And in fact, Sullivan & Cromwell is the law firm that helped FTX make the acquisition.
5: That's Jonathan Lipson, the bankruptcy law professor who studied the collapse and Sullivan & Cromwell's role in the company.
6: After FTX acquires LedgerX, they were acting as regulatory counsel to FTX. They were preparing and presenting to the government, the Commodity Futures Trading Commission in particular, what appears to have been a very important application to allow FTX to do certain things.
5: That meant answering questions about FTX's ties to Alameda Research, Sam's trading firm. Alameda wasn't just trading crypto and making investments. It had also acted as a kind of internal bank for FTX, handling customer deposits and withdrawals, and even paying some of the company's bills. To make that possible, FTX programmers wrote lines of code allowing Alameda to access FTX funds.
7: Technically speaking, the lower bound on that was like $65 billion, but that's just an arbitrarily large number. Basically, it just means that they can withdraw infinite amounts.
5: That's Dan Chapsky, who was head of data science at FTX. He says Alameda could take that money without putting up the collateral to guarantee they could pay it back. Taken together,
7: I think most people refer to it as the back door.
5: Dan says he first heard about the issue in early 2022 from a team of employees at LedgerX who were in charge of identifying risk.
8: Would you say they had a more robust risk management team than even FTX did at that time?
7: I would say they had a more robust risk management team than any exchange at the time.
5: One of the members from that team brought up the lines of code to Dan. He says he told them it sounded bad and suggested they raise it with someone higher. According to the Wall Street Journal, LedgerX employees had raised concerns and flagged the backdoor code in a written message, writing, quote, "Just want to point out that there are currently a few places in the code base where Alameda gets special treatment in one way or another." LedgerX's chief risk officer replied, "Yeah, we should clean up this sort of stuff." The risk officer then tried to take the issue to her boss. And here's where things get murky, according to Jonathan Lipson.
6: We have no idea if, in fact, what she reported was accurate. We have no idea what the response was. We do know she was fired.
5: While all of this was going down, Sullivan and Cromwell was helping FTX with its U.S. expansion. And that involved a lot of back and forth with regulators.
6: And in that process, it appears that somebody from the CFTC asks FTX, well, can you tell us a little bit about the relationship between Bankman-Fried and all of the other companies in the FTX complex? And the statement that goes back, and I'm paraphrasing, but the statement that goes back to the CFTC is there is no connection. There are no special privileges.
5: But there were special privileges, the ones that gave Alameda access to customer funds and formed the basis of the fraud charges. Court filings later revealed emails had been sent to regulators with inaccurate information.
6: That was the underlying falsehood that I think drove all of this. And whether Sullivan and Cromwell themselves affirmatively made that statement, it's just not clear. But it's pretty clear that that statement was wrong.
5: Court documents don't show who sent those emails, and it's unclear if Sullivan and Cromwell wrote them or even knew about them. The FTX estate hired an outside firm to review these questions, which found no evidence Sullivan and Cromwell knew the statements to regulators were false. Nevertheless, this type of regulatory work was exactly what Sullivan and Cromwell was brought on by FTX to do. To Lipson, the uncertainty over what Sullivan and Cromwell knew or did raises a big question. Could the same attorneys who worked for FTX before the collapse be trusted to investigate it afterwards? Or, to paraphrase an FTX customer in their official objection to Sullivan and Cromwell's appointment,
6: if you're worried about the foxes running the hen house, this case is a problem.
5: Fast forward to April 2023. 5 months after the collapse, Sullivan and Cromwell is lead counsel in the bankruptcy, and the restructuring team decides to sell off Ledger X. For Lipson and other critics, this was a big deal, because selling off Ledger X meant that the court would no longer have access to the company's documents. Documents that could potentially provide answers about who knew about the back door and what they did about it. Neither Sullivan and Cromwell nor the FTX estate responded to our questions about the preservation of records. But the estate noted that Ledger X was sold at a public auction approved by the creditors' committee and the court. As the bankruptcy unfolded, Sullivan and Cromwell's prior work for FTX continued to draw scrutiny. And the U.S. trustee, the watchdog meant to protect the public interest, continued to push for more oversight. That's when Jonathan Lipson went from being an observer of the FTX bankruptcy to a participant.
6: I got involved in the case because I agreed to write an amicus brief to support the United States trustee's effort to get an examiner in the appeal.
5: An examiner is an independent investigator appointed by the court to make sure a bankruptcy is handled fairly. To Lipson, who studied the use of examiners in other major cases, FTX was exactly the kind of case that called for one. The bankruptcy court had rejected a request for an examiner, and the issue was taken up in appeals court.
9: In all of my studies, I have never seen a freefall bankruptcy this spectacular, precipitated by allegations of such serious misconduct that did not also have an independent investigation by a truly independent examiner or trustee. Enron, WorldCom, Lehman Brothers, New Century, Refco, all had them. Which means that if the bankruptcy court's decision is affirmed today, it would be a first.
5: And then one of the judges pressed James Bromley, a Sullivan and Cromwell attorney, to explain why the case didn't need an independent examiner.
10: Professor Lipson's point that in every other major bankruptcy, there's been an examiner. This would be the first one that hasn't had one.
11: Your Honor, this is...
10: Is he wrong?
11: Yes, he is wrong.
10: Cite me one.
11: Because here's the situation. He's wrong with the context and how he frames it.
10: Which one? Give me the name of a bankruptcy.
11: This one.
5: In a twist, Bromley didn't dispute that FTX would be the first bankruptcy involving widespread fraud without an independent examiner. He just argued that it was fine. The company already had oversight from the creditors and the courts. The appeals court didn't buy it. They ruled that the law required an independent examiner. When the examiner's report was eventually released, it concluded the court did not make a mistake in approving Sullivan and Cromwell as bankruptcy counsel. The examiner said he'd seen no evidence Sullivan and Cromwell knew of or ignored the fraud. But Jonathan Lipson was critical of the report. He says the examiner was appointed late, had limited time, and on key issues relied too much on the work of the estate's outside counsel.
6: It's very, very limited in scope, essentially, I think, to determine whether Sullivan Cromwell was involved in a few other things.
5: Meanwhile, Lipson says at the same time Sullivan and Cromwell was steering the bankruptcy, it was also cooperating with the prosecutors building the case against Sam Bankman-Fried.
6: It takes a long time to put together a criminal prosecution, normally, right? It takes years to do that. In the FTX case, I think we certainly, we being me and some other academic friends, worry a great deal that Sullivan Cromwell, in effect, was acting as the government's backup lawyers in the prosecution of Bankman-Fried.
5: The FTX estate flatly rejected that characterization as false and without merit. The independent examiner also looked at this issue and found that Sullivan and Cromwell's ongoing cooperation with prosecutors was at John Ray's direction. At an early bankruptcy hearing, Andrew Dieterich, a partner at Sullivan and Cromwell, made clear that cooperating with prosecutors was a top priority, despite the financial cost to creditors.
12: In the first months, the board determined that spending estate resources to cooperate with governmental investigations was in the best interest of our debtors. This was expensive, given the extent of those government investigations and the sheer number of them, but it has proven to be the right call.
6: One of the partners at Sullivan Cromwell, Jim Bromley, says, you know, tens of millions of dollars of support to prosecutors. That is crazy. You know, who's paying for that? Creditors are paying for that, right? Sullivan Cromwell isn't doing it for free. They're billing $2,100 an hour to do that work. But it's, you know, dollars that would otherwise go to creditors.
5: In other words, every dollar going to Sullivan and Cromwell's legal fees was coming out of the same pot of money that would be used to pay back FTX customers. Almost a year after the collapse, the man at the center of it all finally faced prosecutors in court. In October 2023, Sam Bankman-Fried went to trial.
13: Sam, it's me.
14: Okay.
13: Yeah, you got it, Sam. Sam, how are you going to plead this morning?
14: Come on, guys.
5: The media was all over it.
15: You know we're covering this story. Disgraced FTX founder Sam Bankman-Fried took the stand today in his criminal fraud. He looks like a mess, okay? And I'm not saying this in a mean way, but it almost is like Pigpen from Peanuts with this just like haze around him. And in these,
5: the once media darling had become public enemy number one.
16: I mean, look. The defense was wildly outgunned. I mean, the defense's case felt so bad, like kind of surprisingly bad.
5: Carly P. Riley is an independent podcaster and journalist. She attended the trial and posted daily updates.
17: The prosecutor who spoke for the prosecution in opening statements, his story was very simple. Basically, Sam took money from FTX and spent it like his own personal piggy bank on whatever he wanted. He spent billions of dollars of customer money. And like, that was the story.
18: White collar crime boils down to three things: lying, cheating, and deceiting. It is really, how did they lie? How did they cheat? How did they deceive people and cheat them out of their money? That's it.
5: Paul Peltier spent almost three decades in the Department of Justice and for years led its criminal fraud section, prosecuting major financial crimes. He wasn't the prosecutor who tried Sam Bankman-Fried, but from the outside, here's how we saw what happened.
18: We were doing stuff with the money, and we weren't telling people we were doing what we were doing with the money, and it was creating risk. And we told them the opposite. That's a crime. That's fraud.
5: Peltier says white-collar trials almost never move this fast, but he noted prosecutors' close cooperation with Sullivan and Cromwell.
18: This was a little bit easy, and I say that with all due deference to how difficult these cases are, but it seems like Sullivan Cromwell and, you know, put it, I'm going to call it silver plattered it a little bit with the prosecutor's office. And then they effectively were able to get a witness fairly quickly that gave them the keys to the kingdom.
5: Nearly all of Sam's inner circle turned to government witnesses. The most devastating testimony came from Caroline Ellison, his on and off girlfriend and head of Alameda Research.
18: They had his girlfriend, and she was a co-conspirator, and she, the prosecutors beautifully lined it up. Literally, this was their questioning. What did you do? I worked for Almeida. Who did you work there with? Sam Bankman-Fried. Did you commit a crime with him? Yes, I did. Who did you commit a crime with? Sam Bankman-Fried.
5: Here's how Carly described it.
17: At every turn, Caroline made it very clear that everything she did was at the behest of Sam. It almost became a joke. I mean, if I had a flask in there, it would be a drinking game, right? Like, at everything was like, well, at Sam's direction. Well, Sam told me.
5: Caroline wasn't the prosecutor's only star witness. As the trial turned against him, Sam testified in his own defense, against the advice of his lawyers. It did not go well.
17: He did all this while seeming incredibly semantic and pedantic, for sure, but also like a I think one person said to me, what the jury had prior to Sam taking the stand was a stick figure version of him, this criminal CEO. And now Sam has basically gotten on the stand and breathed life into that stick figure and made that person real.
5: After just 4 hours of deliberation, the jury found Sam guilty on all counts.
14: Sam Bankman-Fried perpetrated one of the biggest financial frauds in American history, a multi-billion dollar scheme designed to make him the king of crypto.
5: That's Damian Williams, the U.S. attorney in the Southern District of New York, addressing the cameras immediately after the verdict.
14: The cryptocurrency industry might be new. The players like Sam Bankman-Fried might be new. But this kind of fraud, this kind of corruption is as old as time, and we have no patience for it.
5: Paul Pelletier says that lack of patience was a far cry from how the DOJ handled the last major financial scandal, the 2008 banking and mortgage collapse. Back then, he felt his hands were tied.
18: The people above us weren't empowering the Department of Justice to bring these cases. The fraud section lost 70% of its prosecutors during this time period, mostly out of frustration.
5: Pelletier and Lipson believe that in that historical context, Sam Bankman-Fried was an appealing, high-profile target.
6: The prosecutors come out of the financial crisis of 2008, you know, really not going after anybody individually. There aren't no perp walks, right? So Bankman-Fried is just this incredibly attractive candidate to prosecute. And the fact that Sullivan and Cromwell has basically delivered him on a platter and all the resources to do it really fast and really hard, I mean, what prosecutor wouldn't take that?
19: Five months after his conviction, Sam Bankman-Fried would return to the court for sentencing. But first, FTX customers were invited to speak, and many were upset, not just at Sam, but at the bankruptcy itself.
20: And it is a lie that the new administration is planning to pay us back 100% of our money.
19: A customer movement challenges the story told in court. Next on Reveal.

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5: From the Center for Investigative Reporting and PRX, this is Reveal. I'm Al Edson. As Sam Bankman-Fried's sentencing approached, the Department of Justice invited victims to write impact statements about the harm he'd caused. More than 100 people wrote in. They described savings wiped out, livelihoods destroyed, and families uprooted, all because of FTX's collapse and fraud. And in an uncommon move, John Ray, FTX's new CEO, filed his own victim impact statement. Ray told the judge he was writing on behalf of FTX victims to correct false claims by Sam Bankman-Fried that the harm was zero. The money was there all along, and FTX was solvent at the time of bankruptcy. Ray argued customers were still suffering as a result of Sam Bankman-Fried, and that whatever people get back was only possible because of his team's efforts to dig through the wreckage. Ray spoke about FTX victims on Freakonomics Radio.
6: I mean, there's people, they've got children, they've got to put them through school, they've got a house, they may have a mortgage. If you were a customer and you have money hung up, you want to get it back as quickly as possible.
5: Lydia, the Italian artist living in London, had already written a victim impact statement, but then she read Ray's letter. Reveal's Jonathan Jones picks up the story from there.
7: Lydia had lost her life savings in the collapse. For more than a year, she'd been obsessively reading court filings, media coverage, telegram threads, and Twitter arguments. In her first impact letter, Lydia focused squarely on Sam Bankman-Fried.
8: I lost my money because Sam Bankman-Fried and his clique of friends were trying to play gods and became the new gatekeepers of a new world and a new economy. To do so, they stole the money, the hopes and the dreams of hundreds of thousands human beings from over the world.
7: But by the time she read John Ray's letter, she was growing increasingly outraged at the team now running the bankruptcy.
8: When I read the impact statement of John Ray, I was, whoa, here there is something wrong.
7: Now she was having second thoughts about what she'd written.
8: When I read his, I was furious. So furious, I felt so bad about what I wrote about Sam. And I just thought, well, it's true, the trial is not about Sullivan and Cromwell and John Ray, but I feel it's not okay if in that impact statement, I'm just not saying anything about John Ray. I don't know. I felt that was not okay. So I sent a second impact statement. Dear Honorable Judge Kaplan, I'm a conceptual...
7: Lydia's second letter still expressed anguish at what she called the greed of Sam and his inner circle. But then...
8: Unfortunately, the new administration doesn't appear to be so different. Rather, it appears to use and abuse FTX clients and their assets for their own personal benefits.
7: Lydia says she was upset about the fees Sullivan and Cromwell were charging and that the new FTX leadership was making decisions about her money that she didn't agree with. And she wasn't alone. Lydia had become part of a cohort of customers who were determined to call attention not just to Sam Bankman-Fried, but to the bankruptcy left in his wake. Creditor activist Sunil Kavori wrote a victim impact statement too, saying the bankruptcy had compounded the harm rather than making things right. One customer questioned whether Sullivan and Cromwell could be trusted, given their work for FTX before the collapse. Another said they'd been trapped in a constant state of anxiety and depression since the bankruptcy proceedings began. But the hearing wasn't about the bankruptcy. It was about Sam Bankman-Fried. Prosecutors told the judge that whatever victims might get back later, Sam had already stolen billions from customers all over the world. Judge Kaplan agreed and sentenced Sam to 25 years. After his sentencing, Sam Bankman-Fried faded from public view. The media moved on, but the bankruptcy continued. And soon, a new battle was heating up over whether reviving FTX could help make customers whole. Almost from the beginning of the bankruptcy, some creditors had been pushing for John Ray and his team to restart the exchange, without Sam, as a kind of FTX 2.0. And John Ray, in his interview on Freakonomics Radio, said that his team was seriously looking into it.
6: We're looking very strongly at restarting the exchange. There were some capabilities to the exchange that people liked. There was certainly a need for competition within the sector. But look, if there's a life for it, the market will determine that.
7: When Ray put the exchange up for sale, the market responded. According to court records, there were more than 75 potential bidders. Prominent creditors like Arush Sehgal even got involved.
9: Would have been the only exchange where the customers own the exchange and therefore have a preference to trade there.
7: But then, Andrew Dierick from Sullivan & Cromwell told the court they couldn't find a single viable offer.
10: The costs and risks of creating a viable exchange from what Mr. Bankman-Fried left in the dumpster were simply too high.
9: They put out this statement in the hearing, oh, there were no buyers that were willing to take on FTX, something like that. So I screenshotted it and sent it to the head of our bid. And I was like, what is this? And he goes, news to me.
7: Some creditors saw FTX 2.0 as a missed opportunity to give them a stake in the company and to get back the crypto they'd lost access to.
9: It was complete nonsense. We could have driven billions in recovery.
7: With the idea of restarting FTX dead, the estate pivoted to a wind-down plan. After nearly 2 years of twists, turns, courtroom battles, and customers waiting for their money, the end was finally in sight. In October 2024, it was time for the bankruptcy team to present their repayment plan for final court approval. At that hearing, Sullivan and Cromwell attorneys shared that more than 95% of creditors voted to back it. Only certain groups of creditors were allowed to vote, though, and a lot of the voting power came from big firms that had bought people's claims. The bankruptcy team announced that FTX creditors would be paid back in full. They'd also get interest. But the reality was far more complicated and controversial. Creditors would be paid back in cash, not crypto, with claims pegged to the value of crypto on November 11th, 2022, the date of the bankruptcy. But that's exactly when the crypto market had tanked, in part because of the collapse of FTX. Back then, a single Bitcoin was worth something like $17,000. But by the time of the approval hearing for the plan, Bitcoin had bounced back to roughly $60,000. But under the deal, the owner of a Bitcoin would be paid back in full with $17,000. Not surprisingly, many FTX customers were not happy, including Lydia, who made her case at the approval hearing.
11: Thank you so much, Your Honor, for giving me the chance to speak.
8: There was John Ray. There were lawyers of Sullivan and Cromwell that I knew they were them because I researched, and I was fuming. I was furious because these people, they were playing around with our lives, with our money.
7: She wanted her money back as crypto, not cash. She had calculated that if her claims were paid back in dollars pegged to November 2022, she'd lose two-thirds of what she'd originally put in and completely miss out on crypto's rebound.
11: Under this plan, my contractual rights and my ownership rights have been trampled. My property rights have been disregarded.
7: Despite hearing objections from Lydia and other creditors, Judge Dorsey went ahead and approved the repayment plan. He called it a model case for how to deal with a very complex Chapter 11 bankruptcy, setting off worries that it could set a precedent for paying back victims of future crypto bankruptcies. 3 months later, in January 2025, the first repayments to FTX customers were scheduled to go out. The day before, I happened to be on a call with Sam Bankman-Fried.
12: I'm wondering how you're feeling knowing that this like marks this beginning of this attempt to repay the people who lost money.
13: It's really frustrating, basically. I'm very glad that it is starting, but it's hard to think about it without thinking about the deficiencies in the process. So it's been over 2 years now. There's no reason for this to have taken 2 years.
7: In May 2025, Tarek Murad from Canada finally received his first cash payment. And he says he can live with what he got.
14: Just getting your money back is wonderful. It's a good feeling. And I'm very happy about it.
7: But he knows it didn't come cheap.
14: I know they were talking about fees going towards the $1 billion mark, which is absurd. But if that's really what it took and we got our money back, well, I guess that's what it took.
7: The process of repaying customers did come with a staggering price tag. By early 2025, professional and legal fees in the FTX bankruptcy were nearing $1 billion, making it one of the most expensive in U.S. history. Sullivan and Cromwell alone billed about $232 million, with partners charging up to $2,375 an hour. And John Ray? He requested a $38 million bonus on top of his $3 million salary. It was later reduced to $30 million. All of it court-approved and paid for with FTX funds. John Ray was asked about the exorbitant costs on Freakonomics Radio.
6: Crime is very expensive. You know, a lot of people get hurt, and it's very expensive to fix it, right? But on the other hand, we're sort of investing in a recovery if you look at it from that perspective.
7: In a statement to Reveal, the FTX estate said it has, quote, managed its Chapter 11 case in a transparent, public process that was supervised by the U.S. Bankruptcy Court, reviewed by an independent examiner, and had the full support of the Official Creditors Committee. They said they are proud of the integrity and impact of their work. But even with billions recovered, some international customers still may face an uphill battle to get their money back due to local regulations impacting payouts. To law professor Jonathan Lipson, FTX is a cautionary tale about the power that lawyers have to frame, control, and profit from a crypto crisis and bankruptcy.
15: So why should Joe Public care? I think Joe Public should care because there are about 1 million Joe Publics who had accounts at FTX. And at the end of the day, they're not getting back nearly what they could have gotten back if the case had been handled differently. So I think, you know, there's going to be a cloud over the case probably forever.
7: As for Sam Bankman-Fried, he remains in federal prison. Since we first aired this story, judges have denied his request for a new trial and also his appeal to have his conviction overturned. Sam's also applied for a pardon from President Trump, but so far, there's been no action on that request.
16: If your appeal is successful and you're released, would you anticipate going back into the crypto world?
13: I'd look into it. You know, I haven't been able to follow it as closely as I wanted, obviously, over the last few years, but I still think it's like an incredibly high upside area, one that could be viable for the world, one that could be really profitable to be in. It's an area where there's a lot of growth potential. So I think I give sort of like a, you know, tentative, like, yeah, look into it.
5: To read a companion story about the collapse of FTX and the aftermath, and to see original documents related to the case, visit revealnews.org. Our story was reported by Jonathan Jones, with additional reporting by Artis Chariscus. The lead producer was Sophie Bridges. She had help from David Richer. Taki Telenidis edited the show, with additional editing from Daniel Shulman. Archival research by Julia Haney. Sarah Salaji is our fact checker. Victoria Baranetsky is our general counsel. Our production manager is the great Zulema Cobb. Score and sound design by the dynamic duo Jay Breezy, Mr. Jim Briggs, and Fernando, my man, Yo Aruda. They had help today from Claire C. Note Mullen and Cameron Smith. 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We are a co-production of the Center for Investigative Reporting and PRX. I'm Al Ledson, and remember, there is always more to the story.

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5: BBC World Service, it's 3 o'clock GMT. This is Oliver Conway with the newsroom. The US signs a nuclear deal with Saudi Arabia despite fears it could allow the Gulf Kingdom to develop a bomb.
6: It's smart strategic leadership. American companies leading Saudi's civilian program means US jobs, exports, and real influence, not ceding the field to China or Russia.
5: But it's been condemned by US Democrats and Israel.
7: Enrichment of nuclear material on Saudi soil could lead to a regional nuclear arms race and a dangerous loss of control.
5: Also today, we hear from the growing student protests in India. And later...
8: This is the first time that an AI company has been deemed responsible for the taking of unauthorized copyright content.
5: A big payout from Anthropic for the publishers of Harry Potter and other books. First... our top stories.
9: BBC News with Neil Nunes. The United States and Saudi Arabia have signed an agreement that will allow the kingdom to develop a civilian nuclear energy program. The Trump administration says it'll benefit America while helping to meet Saudi energy needs. Brad Sherman, a Democratic congressman on the House Foreign Affairs Committee, opposes the deal.
10: Preventing nuclear proliferation is so important. Donald Trump is waging war, and yet this agreement does not have the additional protocol, which allows the IAEA to do the inspections necessary to make sure that the nuclear power program isn't cover for a nuclear weapons program. I've been doing foreign policy for a long, long time. I remember when the most powerful monarch in the Middle East was a good friend of the United States. That was the Shah. And every military technology that was in the hands of the Shah in 1978 was in the hands of the mullahs in 1979.
9: The Iranian-backed Houthi movement in Yemen says it has attacked two Saudi oil tankers in the Red Sea. It follows their Monday announcement of an embargo against Saudi Arabia. Saudi Arabia confirmed one tanker was hit and set on fire. The Houthi blockade has added to upward pressure on global oil prices. The U.S. military says it's launched more strikes on Iranian military targets on the 12th consecutive night of attacks. Iran's continued to hit back, with Kuwait saying its air defenses were responding to hostile drones. At a campaign rally in Georgia, President Trump said U.S. strikes would continue until Iran was ready to make a deal.
11: This is with this skirmish we have with the Islamic Republic of Iran, and I call it that. Because let me tell you, they're getting hit so hard, and they want to make a deal. But I say they're not ready to make a deal. Because every time they make a deal, they want to change it and everything. They're not ready. They'll be ready very soon.
9: The Spanish authorities have ordered the evacuation of several communities west of Madrid because of a fast-moving wildfire. The blaze in Toledo province spread as hundreds of firefighters made progress against a huge blaze north of the capital. The Prime Minister Pedro Sanchez called for a united response.
12: It's important at this time for all political forces to set aside partisan politics and focus on our common enemy, the climate emergency. And that means not only putting out fires, but also implementing policies on prevention and raising awareness, allocating sustained financial resources throughout the year, and committing to policies that mitigate the climate emergency.
9: Big wildfires are also continuing to burn in France and southern Italy. World news from the BBC. The Brazilian government has announced nearly $4 billion in relief for companies hit by new U.S. 25% tariffs. The financing will provide subsidized credit and insurance to affected industries, including steel, aluminium, and footwear. President Luiz Inácio Lula da Silva said Brazil remained open to negotiations. Washington imposed the tariffs because of what it called Brazil's unfair trade practices. The tech giant Alphabet has reported stronger-than-expected second-quarter results following its continued investment in artificial intelligence and cloud computing services. The parent company of Google and YouTube said it earned almost $120 billion in revenue. Consumers in Japan have given a positive reaction to a new range of instant noodles that are prepared without boiling water. Nissin Foods, which first developed cup noodles in the 1970s, launched the cold rehydration as the country endures increasingly hot summers, but it has no plans to sell the cold version overseas. GGR reports.
0: After 5 years of secret development, Nissin Foods has unveiled its new cold rehydration cup noodles, which soften in chilled water instead of boiling water. The company says the idea was inspired by Japan's increasingly intense summers, with many people reluctant to eat hot meals in extreme heat. The trade-off is a little patience. The noodles take 5 minutes to prepare instead of three and cost slightly more than the original version. While designed for the summer, some customers have also suggested they could prove useful during disasters when access to boiling water is limited.
9: Rome will offer free movie screenings in air-conditioned cinemas over the next week so residents can escape high temperatures. The 11 participating cinemas will add to existing climate refuges in the Italian capital. BBC News.
5: Thank you. You're listening to the newsroom from the BBC World Service with Oliver Conway. President Trump says his war in the Middle East is aimed at stopping Iran getting a nuclear weapon. However, the US has now signed a pact with Iran's rival Saudi Arabia, which could allow it to develop a nuclear bomb and possibly trigger an arms race. The agreement is supposed to establish a civilian nuclear program in the Gulf Kingdom, but critics say lax safeguards mean the Saudis would be able to enrich uranium and reprocess nuclear waste and thus gain the ability to make a bomb. America's ally Israel has condemned the deal. Here's former Israeli Prime Minister Naftali Bennett.
13: The nuclear agreement taking shape with Saudi Arabia over Israel's head is a severe strategic failure that endangers our security. Enrichment of nuclear material on Saudi soil could lead to a regional nuclear arms race and a dangerous loss of control. There is truly no way to predict what the Middle East will look like in a decade or two, which is why what we need is fewer centrifuges in the Middle East, not more.
5: The Trump administration insists the agreement will not lead to proliferation. Both Iran and Saudi Arabia have long insisted they have the right to pursue a civilian nuclear program and have no intention of developing a bomb. Saudi Arabia has long insisted it would turn to China or Russia if it didn't get help from the US. Rina Shah is a former senior congressional advisor for the US Republicans.
6: Is smart strategic leadership. American companies leading Saudi's civilian program means U.S. jobs, exports, and real influence, not ceding the field to China or Russia. We all want ironclad non-proliferation. I think this deal really delivers bilateral controls with American oversight and IAEA involvement on enrichment. These are practical protections that keep us in the driver's seat.
5: But Democratic Congressman Ro Khanna, who serves on the House Armed Services Committee, says he has deep concerns over the deal.
14: Saudi has not committed to giving up nuclear fuel production. In fact, they claim they have the right to do that, and they haven't agreed to inspection. So it is a terrible deal. But Trump is floundering in the Middle East. The Strait of Hormuz is closed. We're losing service members. Gas prices are up. The Saudis were upset at us because of this ill-planned war. And so you see an administration flailing and making poor decisions.
5: The agreement will still have to be reviewed by the U.S. Congress, but opponents are unlikely to have enough votes to block it. Our chief North America correspondent Gary O'Donoghue told us about the two parts of the deal. a peaceful nuclear cooperation agreement and a bilateral safeguards agreement.
15: The first one is, we're understanding, a 30-year deal for the Americans to build nuclear power plants, civilian nuclear power plants in Saudi Arabia. Companies like Westinghouse will be involved in that, tens of billions of dollars in potential revenues. And alongside it, we're told there'll be a bilateral safeguards agreement. Now, that is crucial because some of the commentary around this today has been that Saudi Arabia would be not quite as under scrutiny as other deals have been in the past, particularly allowing it potentially to enrich its own uranium, which the US doesn't normally do when it does these deals, and also to have a slightly looser inspection regime. The bilateral word, and I don't want to over-

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1: Reason, if it transpires to be the case that there may be, you know, laxer controls, particularly on proliferation issues. But a big geopolitical win in that region, they don't want to lose a foothold. They don't want to lose their relationship with Saudi Arabia. They don't want to lose their leverage. And this is a big way of tying that in for several decades to come. So this will be regarded as a huge commercial success, obviously, but something of a coup for the State Department as well.
2: Gary O'Donoghue in Washington. In a landmark trial in California earlier this year, social media platforms were found liable for harmful effects on young users. A woman who had sued Meta and Google won $6 million in damages, but now a second lawsuit against Meta, among thousands in the pipeline, has been dropped. A Florida teenager who'd sued four social media companies over his depression and anxiety decided not to go to trial with Meta after settling with YouTube, Snapchat and TikTok. I heard more from our technology reporter Callie Hayes in San Francisco.
3: The young man, who's only 15 years old, his lawyers described the potential stress that trial would cause for him as being part of the reason that he decided to drop this case. But he also felt that the attention that the cases have received thus far, of which he is one of many, has kind of served a purpose.
2: Will this, though, be seen as a victory for Meta? And what about the other platforms who already settled?
3: I think Meta, yes, could view this as a victory. They are attempting to appeal, along with YouTube, actually, the previous verdict that they received for damages in the initial trial. So there's a world in which I think they could use the fact that this young man decided to not go to trial to try to bolster their claims, that all of these claims by these young people are, you know, not sufficient. But the other companies, maybe they're kind of thinking right now that they wish they had stuck it out and hoped for a dismissal like this. It maybe would have saved them some money.
2: So Meta is avoiding a trial and a payout here, but there are many more cases which, what, will go to court?
3: Oh, yes. I mean, there are thousands, I think somewhere in the neighborhood of 3,000 to 4,000 cases right now working their way through, you know, various courts in California. And the way it's been working, this was similar in the LA proceeding where this young man just dropped his case today. But they're grouping hundreds of cases together and then picking specific ones, specific legal claims, to actually go to the trial stage. So there will be a handful more trials in the year to come, for sure. And they will have implications for many, many, many other cases making similar claims.
2: You're listening to The Newsroom from the BBC World Service. Still to come.
4: No one could stand between my men. And home.
2: Christopher Nolan's new blockbuster, The Odyssey, boosts book sales, but Elon Musk vows to make his own version of the film. Days after a brutal police crackdown on the Cockroach Janata Party protests in Delhi, thousands of young people are braving heavy monsoon rains to take part in demonstrations in the Indian capital. At least 60 people were injured on Monday after police used batons and tear gas to try to disperse the crowds. Opposition politicians have thrown their weight behind the protests, disrupting proceedings in India's parliament to demand a debate on the crackdown. The youth-led Cockroach movement is demanding education reforms and the resignation of the education minister after the leak of a national entrance exam. Our correspondent, Azadeh Mashiri, sent us this report from the protests in Delhi.
5: I just got to the protest site and it's packed. I remember being here about a month ago at the very first one the Cockroach Janata Party had organized, and this is much bigger. It was just an internet meme before, and now there are thousands of people around me crammed into this one area. It's blocked off by riot vans and there are also multiple barricades. Hi, I'm Azadeh.
6: Hi. Hello.
5: How many days have you been protesting?
6: We've been here for several days. I think it's our 6th or 7th day here. We were here for the march, and it was beautiful before the police came. We had posters, we were singing songs. Yeah, it was beautiful. For those

0: listeners who don't understand how stressful the exam can be, could you explain why it was so upsetting?
1: Because even the smallest exam in India, because there's so much population, is like a lot of students against one seat. And when one exam goes right and you understand that that is not the one being counted, it's just brutal. It breaks your heart.
2: Most of the faces here look like they're about 25 years old or younger, but I can spot one woman who looks like she's a parent.
3: I feel as though all these children are my own. Yesterday they were beaten with batons, the police beat them brutally, and they have severe injuries. I'm so deeply distressed by this that today I've come here bringing all my children and their friends along with me.
2: I keep seeing people wearing these masks of cockroaches and people passing out posters. So why the cockroach? There were these comments by the Chief Justice of the Supreme Court about a month ago, calling youngsters in social media and journalism cockroaches. He said his words were taken out of context, but Abhijit Dibke pounced on those comments. He's a student at Boston University, and he created social media accounts that in just days gained more followers than the ruling BJP party. Now, a month later, the chief spokesperson of the Cockroach Janata Party, Saurabh Das, told me this has become a movement that is impossible to ignore.
4: I think the Cockroach Janata Party is a perfect summary or example of the kind of rupture we are seeing in the society here in India. The social contract between the people who have been elected and the electors is completely broken because the government does not listen to the demands of the youth who are facing highest joblessness, unemployment levels, exam paper leaks. Competitive exams are the only means for a lot of families to get out of poverty.
2: I just saw protesters surround a journalist they believe is working for one of the national broadcasters here in India. That's happened several times. They'll surround these journalists and chase them out of the venue, which is why I'm wearing my BBC badge most of the time. Students say that these protests aren't being portrayed accurately by the national broadcasters, whom they accuse of being too pro-government. There are students I've spoken to from other states who've traveled to make it here. They say that for years they've felt ignored by mainstream politics. They're frustrated by high rates of unemployment, by a lack of opportunities. I keep hearing that here. They may be calling for the education minister's resignation right now, but the students here, the young professionals, to them, this is just the beginning.
5: Azadeh Mashiri reporting from India. Since they were seized by US forces in January, Venezuela's former president Nicolas Maduro and his wife Celia Flores have been held in a jail in New York, facing drug trafficking charges. They're likely to remain there for some time after a judge set their trial date for June next year. Both deny the charges against them. Outside the court, protesters held placards calling Maduro and Flores dictators. But supporters of the former Venezuelan first couple said they should be released.
6: I'm out here today to demand the U.S. takes its hands off of Venezuela. The United States does not have the interests of the Venezuelan people in mind. All it wants is the oil, it wants the natural resources, that's all it's interested in.
7: Venezuela should be able to-

0: for a sham trial.
1: I heard more from our correspondent Will Grant in the Venezuelan capital, Caracas.
2: As you were hearing there, certainly there was frustration and support outside the court that the two sides sort of coming up against each other a little. But inside the courtroom, it was interesting. He came in a beige prison suit. His wife, Celia Flores, was there too. Now, he shook the hands of his legal team. The people in the gallery had been told very clearly not to address him, or as the judge put it, they could face legal issues themselves, and that was largely respected, we understand. He listened intently as he was essentially told that the kickoff date for his trial will be the 1st of June. He wasn't shackled, and then when he left court, he sort of waved to the gallery briefly before being taken away by US Marshals. So all in all, the procedural side of things that we were expecting, and it was commentated here in Venezuela itself that apparently he looked like much thinner, which doesn't surprise you when you know that some of the conditions he's been kept in the MDC correctional facility are pretty harsh.
1: Now, it is 6 months since he was seized by the Americans, and of course Venezuela itself still getting over those twin earthquakes. But do people there, are they focused on what's happening to him?
2: It feels a long way away at the moment. Things have moved on politically so quickly from Nicolas Maduro that it already feels a sort of distant moment. Of course, there are those who are fully committed revolutionaries in Venezuela who fully back Nicolas Maduro and feel that he has been illegally removed from power. But by and large, people in Venezuela, and certainly who I've spoken to in Caracas, have just moved on. It's almost like they haven't had a chance to breathe, given everything that's happened in this nation, both politically since the 3rd of January when Nicolas Maduro was removed from power, and of course with the twin earthquakes, the country's biggest natural disaster in 100 years.
1: Yeah, and how are people in the worst affected areas, how are they getting on with rebuilding their lives?
2: It is a very slow and painful process, and simply the act of finding their missing loved ones isn't over for so many thousands of families, Ollie. It is an extremely dark and difficult situation. The northern coastline in La Guaira state remains absolutely devastated. Of course, it's only been a month, so you wouldn't expect it to be anywhere near back on its feet. What we have seen is heavy machinery has sort of removed a lot of the rubble from some areas. Entire apartment blocks have been completely removed now, but of course that has created other tensions with the families who say in some cases their loved ones remain in there still. Now, there is international aid on the ground still, particularly in the form of the World Central Kitchen, which has given away a million meals by its estimations. There are teams working around the clock from every which way you can imagine, including the government. It needs to be said that they are working. It's just, I think, the criticism of them is certainly that initial response was very confused and chaotic. There's a lot of people who feel that they'd never got the heavy machinery. They never really got a chance to dig for their loved ones while they might have still been alive.
1: Will Grant in the Venezuelan capital, Caracas. Authors have long complained about AI companies using their work without permission. Now, in what's thought to be the largest copyright payout in US history, AI firm Anthropic has settled a class action for $1.5 billion. The publisher of Harry Potter, Bloomsbury, says it'll receive around $21 million from the payout, which equates to about $3,000 a title. Thousands of authors had alleged that the Claude chatbot used their books to train AI models without permission or payment. Justin Nelson is one of the lawyers on the case.
3: This is the first time that an AI company has been deemed responsible for the taking of unauthorized copyright content. And we hope that it does set a precedent for future cases and future compensation across other AI companies and across other types of works.
1: Dr. Haley Boscher is an AI and copyright expert from Brunel University. What does she make of the settlement?
4: We know that Anthropic is worth around $965 billion, and they've paid out on this settlement $1.5 billion. So $1.5 billion sounds a lot, but when you put it in the context of how much they're worth as a company overall, it's not very much to them. You spend absolutely years and put your heart and soul into your writing, and for it to be taken without your permission and get this kind of compensation at the end of the day that they admitted that they did wrong. I mean, what's really important to know about this settlement is that it only relates to pirated books. So it still leaves open this massive question around compensation for other types of books that have been used also without permission by AI companies. We're seeing this pushback across all the different creative arts, rightly so, because copyright protects all different types of creativity, such as music and film, as well as books. And the law is really about the protecting of that creative art. And usually in copyright, you seek a license and permission to do something like this with somebody's work. But because AI is a new thing that's happened and the law hasn't quite caught up, you know, it's an older law than the technology, those technology developers are trying to find ways around it where they don't have to pay. Not all of them, though. We're seeing more and more licenses. And I think this is, again, an encouraging judgment in the right direction, but it's definitely the start of the journey that way, because there's still things to be worked out, such as what happens when it's not a pirated book or film or music.
1: Dr. Hayley Boscher, AI and copyright expert from Brunel University. Christopher Nolan's blockbuster adaptation of Homer's epic The Odyssey has made nearly $270 million in its opening weekend. But the tale is not just winning over film fans. Interest in the book itself is booming, with copies flying off the shelves, as Lizo Mazimba reports.
0: No one could stand between me and home, not even the gods.
5: The Odyssey is proving to be a hit in the bookshops as well as at the box office. Many fans of all ages have been inspired to go back to Homer's epic poem, with sales of print editions rising by 700% in the UK compared with the same period in 2025. In the past week alone, almost 8,000 print copies were sold, taking the total so far this year to 47,000. And it's not just been physical book sales. An audio version, read by Sir Stephen Fry, is on the Spotify UK audiobook top 10, while a narration by Sir Ian McKellen has entered the equivalent chart in the United States.
1: Our entertainment correspondent Lizo Mazimba. Well, one person who is not a fan of the film version is Elon Musk. He strongly criticised what he calls woke casting in the movie. On Wednesday, the South African-born billionaire posted on X that he was using his AI tool Grok to create, quote, a historically accurate film. He even suggested he might be willing to give the controversial director Mel Gibson $100 million to make it. But what are the challenges of creating an authentic version of Odysseus's journey home from the Trojan War? Dr. Emma Greensmith is Associate Professor of Classical Languages and Literature at St. John's College, Oxford.
6: The story of Homer's Odyssey is set in the legendary aftermath of the Trojan War around the late 13th or early 12th century BC, so during the late Bronze Age. But the other history at play, which is when the Odyssey was probably composed, is much later, so around the late 8th or early 7th century BC. And what we actually get in the Odyssey is a blend of Bronze Age material and customs, weapons, social practices, more from Homer's own time. So the very premise of making a historically accurate Odyssey, I would be interested to know, it seems to me they would want to do both, but that bothness would be a real challenge. Before becoming written texts, the Iliad and the Odyssey belonged to an oral performance tradition. So the early performers were called aioidoi, so literally singers, or rhapsodes, so literally stitches of song. And they would deliver the verse in kind of a melodic or a chant-like way, probably accompanied by an early type of lyre called a pharmynx. A musical in some ways, but not in the modern sense. First of all, it would be just by one person, these sort of traveling singer poets, but they would do the whole of the story on their own. So no parts, no casting, probably no dance and no costumes.
1: Dr. Emma Greensmith of Oxford University. Quick update on one of our top stories. The US Central Command says that its forces have completed another round of strikes against Iran for the 12th consecutive night. It said US forces struck Iranian military targets, including maritime capabilities, missile and drone storage facilities. Oil prices are up $2. And that's it for now from the newsroom.
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12: This is the BBC World Service, and coming up after the news, the global story. The White House has asked Congress for tens of billions of dollars of extra money to help fund the Iran war. Several US military personnel have been killed, and Iran's allies, the Houthis, are threatening to enter the fight. The Iran war is back on. There's trouble brewing on three fronts for the United States. Join me, Tristan Redman, in 2 minutes.
1: BBC News with Oliver Conway. The United States has signed a landmark agreement with Saudi Arabia that will allow the Gulf Kingdom to develop a civilian nuclear energy program. The deal is yet to be reviewed by the US Congress. Critics warn it could enable Saudi Arabia to eventually develop a nuclear weapon. Yemen's Houthis say they've struck two Saudi oil tankers in the Red Sea, days after the Iran-backed group announced an embargo on Saudi vessels. Saudi Arabia has confirmed that one vessel has been hit, resulting in a fire. Meanwhile, the US military says it's carried out more strikes on Iran as the two sides continue their struggle for control of the Strait of Hormuz. Iranian media reported explosions near the city of Bushehr. Brazil has announced nearly $4 billion in relief for companies hit by new 25% US tariffs. President Lula da Silva said Brazil would seek new markets rather than crying over lost sales. Wildfires are continuing to spread across Spain as well as parts of France and southern Italy. The Spanish Prime Minister has called for political forces to unite against the climate emergency. Rome will offer free movie screenings in air-conditioned cinemas to help residents escape soaring summer temperatures. 11 venues will take part over the coming weeks. 5 paramilitary rangers have been killed in a drive-by shooting and bombing of a checkpoint in southern Thailand. Thai media say 2 civilians, including a child, were injured in the attack, which has seen a decades-long separatist insurgency. And Japanese consumers have given a positive reaction to a new range of instant noodles that are prepared without boiling water. The manufacturer says the new product is a response to increasingly hot summers when people tend to avoid steaming hot food. The cold pot noodles are a little more expensive and take a few more minutes to rehydrate. And that's the latest BBC News.
12: On Tuesday, the US Defense Secretary Pete Hegseth faced senators in Congress as the White House asked for tens of billions of dollars more to help fund the Iran war.
13: Do you have a new estimate about what the war has cost us so far in this, the fifth month of the first year of this war in Iran?
14: Senator, the estimate we have as of today is $37.5 billion.
12: And it was the first time in a long time that senators had a chance to scrutinize the United States' involvement in Iran. The Pentagon hasn't given a press briefing in 2.5 months.
15: Win the war. The men and women are going to be able to do it, but they need to have leadership. When will you show leadership?
14: Of course we have leadership.
15: When will you show
14: leadership? Why don't you show some leadership and stand up for your fellow Democrats who won't fund the troops, who stand and play partisan politics while you don't give us the money?
12: With night after night of strikes exchanged between the two sides, the Iran war is heating up again. Costs are spiraling, several US military personnel have been killed, and now Iran's allies, the Houthis, are threatening to enter the fight. From the BBC, I'm Tristan Redman in London. And today on The Global Story, the Iran conflict is back on. Here's why there's trouble brewing on three fronts for the United States.
16: I'm I am Joe Inwood. I'm the BBC's World News correspondent. A lot of my time at the moment, and for, I was going to say months, frankly, more than a year now, has been taken up by what's going on in Iran, but specifically over the last few months.
12: Well, we're talking to you, Joe, on Tuesday, as the situation in Iran and the surrounding region is escalating pretty quickly. There are three big new developments that we want to focus on today. But first, we want to tell this story of how the ceasefire broke apart. I think we can say now pretty definitively that the ceasefire has broken apart, hasn't it?
16: Yeah, I think it's fair to say that there is no longer a ceasefire in place. I mean, both sides have variously, at various points, said the ceasefire is over. And there is constant, you know, barrages, exchanges between the two sides. We should say we are not back to where we were before. You know, if you go back to sort of February, March time, yeah, it was a far higher intensity of strikes, specifically targeting, you know, big factories and that sort of thing in Iran. So we're not back there. And crucially, the Israelis are not involved in this current round of fighting, waves of fighting. And there's a ceasefire holding effectively in Lebanon as well. So there are important caveats to put in place here. But no, in any sense that anyone would understand it, there is not a ceasefire.
12: Well, to understand how this all fell apart, we want to go back with you, Joe, to Wednesday, the 8th of July, during the week in which the former Iranian supreme leader, Ali Khamenei, was having several days of funeral commemorations and parades and services and memorials. It was the day before Ali Khamenei was actually buried.
17: Is the ceasefire done? Is the MOU dead?
18: It's a very interesting question.
12: Donald Trump was asked about the ceasefire, and he said,
18: to me, I think it's over. I don't want to deal with them anymore. They're scum. You know what scum is? They're scum. They're sick people. They're led by sick people.
12: Can you just remind us, what was the state of play at that point, Joe?
16: So there had been a tentative ceasefire that had held, really, since for a fair few weeks, and there was sort of negotiations had been going on, but really they hadn't got that far. And the problem that you had, it all comes down to the Strait of Hormuz. The Memorandum of Understanding, this document that was signed, 14-point document between the two sides, it was almost deliberately ambiguous, it seems. In order to get a deal, in order to get them to agree to stop fighting, they signed this document that said, we will allow free passage through the Strait of Hormuz, so allow ships to go through this really important shipping lane. But it didn't really specify how that was going to work, who was going to manage it, and basically both sides understood it how they wanted to understand it. The Iranians understood it that the Strait of Hormuz is open and we will be managing it. And the Americans seem to understand it as the Strait of Hormuz is open, it's fully open, people can go through as they want. And that almost deliberate ambiguity in it has led to, we'll call it a misunderstanding, maybe probably stronger language would be used, between the two sides. And so the Iranians have been threatening shipping, stopping shipping going through, firing at ships, and that is what has led really to where we are today.
12: Well, a few days after that statement from President Trump, things really started flaring up across the region. We started having consecutive nights of airstrikes, tit-for-tat airstrikes, but they really begin on the Saturday of July the 11th. What led up to that first night, which precipitated the resumption of these strikes?
16: So it's all to do with threatening of shipping. The Iranians had been, whenever there were ships going through the more southerly route, they would be firing on it. And the Americans would respond with their own airstrikes on coastal facilities, on military facilities. And so you did have this, at first, quite low-level exchange of fire, but this is how escalation happens. You get one side doing something, another side responds in a way which it feels is proportionate, but then the other side feels, well, that wasn't proportionate because what we were doing was reasonable in the first place. And so that escalates, and we get to a point from a few missiles being fired at shipping to situations where air bases are being hit, where bridges are being destroyed.
12: Well, shortly afterwards, on Monday, the 13th of July, we had the first act in a kind of two-part flip-flop by the US administration. Now, it feels like a crucial moment, all of this. So it starts when Donald Trump says he's going to impose a 20% charge on all cargo shipped through the Strait of Hormuz. What was that supposed to be for?
16: It was a really, really extraordinary moment. I remember that very well. He put out a post on his social media. He said, the USA will be, from this point forward, known as the guardian of the Strait of Hormuz, all in capital letters, and basically saying that we are paying to keep the Strait of Hormuz open. This is the American version of things. We don't really need to use it that much. It's not us that needs these the oil coming through. And so anyone that is shipping stuff through, and the implication was, this was not just the Iranians, this was his allies as well, would pay a 20% toll on all of their goods. That would be a vast, vast amount of money, far in excess of what the Iranians had ever said they would charge. The Iranians said they'd charge something like $1 a barrel of oil. Now, that would work out at, I don't know, 1.5% or something, depending on the value.
19: Yeah.
16: So they were talking about an extraordinary, extraordinary economic toll on their friends as well as their enemies. And it was seen as a very, very surprising development, not just, as I say, by their enemies, but by their friends as well.
19: Well, he did a U-turn on it in pretty short order. What actually happened?
16: I think there was probably intense lobbying from his various allies across the region. Maybe they pointed out to him the exact implications of what it was he was proposing. And they decided that would not be implemented, I think, for fairly obvious reasons. It would have been a far more onerous toll that was put on shipping, far more than anything the Iranians would put on. I was chatting to a very eminent analyst at the time, and he said, rather jokingly, that the Trump proposal made the Iranian deal look like a bargain. And I think probably that was pointed out to the Americans, and therefore it was rode back.
19: Well, the U-turn happened the very next day, Tuesday the 14th of July, Donald Trump gave an interview to Fox News in which he did another upping of the ante.
18: We're going to hit them very hard the night after. And then next week it gets really bad for them, because next week comes the power plants. Next week comes the bridges. We're going to knock out all their power plants. We're going to knock out all their bridges unless they get to the table and negotiate.
19: That got a certain reaction around the world, but why is it that targeting infrastructure like that is deemed to be so significant?
16: So let's start by saying this. Targeting civilian infrastructure, if it is explicitly and exclusively civilian infrastructure, is considered to be a war crime. You are allowed to target civilian infrastructure if it has a dual purpose. So, for example, if you just target a bridge, you're not allowed to do that. If you target a bridge that is used to transport missile launchers, well, that's considered a legitimate military target. So that's the context here. Donald Trump has made this threat before. If you remember, just in the sort of build-up to the ceasefire, he made some really quite extreme threats against, you know, I think he said tomorrow is power plant and bridge day. And I think he talked about civilizational erasure, made some threats which were very, very, you know, controversial and obviously were not followed through with, but I think was seen as a way of trying to force the Iranians to the negotiating table. The Iranians never have responded well to this. And the Americans are they've been quite clear about this. They're targeting the facilities, the naval facilities, the infrastructure, the missile launch sites, the missile storage sites that are integral to the Iranians being able to threaten the Strait of Hormuz. By saying we're going to go to kind of what would essentially be, and again, this is in, if you read the message as take it at face value, would essentially be punitive strikes. We're going to start taking out your civilian infrastructure. Well, that is once again an upping of the ante. Now, we haven't yet moved back to the sort of widespread destruction of civilian infrastructure. Again, we should say that the Americans and the Israelis say it was dual use, but we haven't moved back to that yet. But we have seen, the BBC's verified this, bridges being struck in Hormuzgan state, which is the state just closest to the Strait of Hormuz.
19: So, Joe, some of our BBC World Service colleagues have been talking to people inside Iran, and those people have been saying that the strikes to the electrical grid have affected the water infrastructure, and that's potentially something that makes life pretty grim.
20: In the Shahryar district of Tehran province, we've been without water for an entire week. Imagine that, a whole week without water, 7 days, and we still don't have water.
21: We've reached the point where we can no longer secure even the most basic necessities of life. We spend hours waiting by the tap, hoping the water will come back. If we in the northern cities are facing these hardships with water and electricity, how are our fellow citizens in the south enduring the bombardment and the war?
19: So these decisions, as we've just heard, have real human consequences. And Donald Trump said also in that Fox News interview,
2: Are you ruling out a ground campaign in a limited capacity?
3: I don't want to say that either, but I would say no if I thought it was appropriate. It's like sometimes you need a ground campaign, but we have other people that will do the ground campaign for us.
19: What would a ground campaign actually look like, and who are these quote-unquote other people?
16: It depends what he means by a ground campaign, because if what he's talking about, and with the president it is always difficult to know, be certain exactly what he means. You know, he speaks off the cuff quite a lot. If he's talking about a full-on ground invasion of Iran, well, that would be a military undertaking unlike anything the American military has done. I mean, I don't know what, since Vietnam. I mean, it would be an astonishingly difficult to kind of march on Tehran. If they even have the capacity to do that, it would be the cost in, you know, in blood and treasure, as they say, would be beyond calculation. And so if he's talking about that, which I don't think he is talking about that, but if he is, that would be the most controversial, the most difficult decision that any president could take. When he says we have other people to do that, the group that is routinely talked about are the Kurds in the north. Now, the Kurds have been, you know, traditionally sort of allied with in other parts of the region, the Americans. I mean, they're not a homogenous group, of course, but the Americans have worked with the Kurds, and there was talk at the start of this that there might be some suggestion of arming the Kurds and them being able to move in from the northern mountains and come through into Iran. Now, that never materialized. That didn't happen. But that operation would be very, very costly, mm-hmm. I'm sure, for all sides, but an incredibly escalatory one. And I don't think the Americans are seriously talking about capturing the country in some way. The thing that is, I think, has been discussed in a more realistic way is the idea of taking an island. Taking one of the islands, either in the Strait of Hormuz, mm-hmm. there's a number of islands there, some of them contested, or Karg Island, people will have heard about. That was talked about, of capturing that, which is now Karg Island is the real kind of beating heart of the Iranian oil export industry. So it would be a significant economic blow if the Americans took that. But it would be, even taking one of those islands with the huge military advantages the Americans have, would be incredibly costly, not least because you'd be putting a large number of American boots on the ground within striking distance of Iranian, potentially artillery, certainly missiles, drones, and in a small area, thousands of troops, they are going to be very, very vulnerable.
19: Okay, well, over the last weekend, things really start to escalate, particularly because we had some US military fatalities. Can you talk us through what happened there? How did these people actually die?
16: Yeah, so this was on Friday night. There's a base in Jordan, a place called Al-Azraq, and there's a military base there. Apparently, there'd been, for a number of nights, there'd been strikes. The Americans keep this stuff, they don't like to talk about it, but it was then confirmed on the Saturday, and I've seen the footage of some of the attacks, and you basically can see really significant explosions. We don't know who filmed the footage, but in these bases, and we have geolocated it there, and you can see missiles coming in, and you can see huge explosions, people running for cover. And it was confirmed by US Central Command, CENTCOM, on the Saturday, I believe, that two of their service people had been killed. One was missing. That person who was missing has now, their remains have now been found. So three people, I believe, died in that attack. Four others taken to hospital, a number of others injured, and those four have been discharged. But these were the first deaths from enemy fire from on the US side to take place, I think, for weeks, if not months. So this was not an escalation in terms of action, because the Iranians had been firing, but an escalation in terms of consequence. And obviously, the president has come out subsequently and said that they were going to be taking their revenge, getting retaliation for the soldiers or the service personnel who died.
19: So the deaths of these US service members puts a lot more scrutiny on how much this conflict costs the United States in human terms. On Monday, the New York Times claimed that the Pentagon has withheld quote, dozens of US military injuries. What do we know about the overall toll in US forces since the conflict began?
16: So it's obviously significant. I mean, we saw over the weekend that strike on the base in Jordan, two people killed, one person missing. I think they have now found their remains. So obviously there are people being injured. It is disputed exactly how many. As you were saying, the New York Times say it's more significant than has been publicly revealed. Now, we should say the American government's come out pretty firmly rejected that. They've said they are outright lies from partisan hacks. Now, obviously, the New York Times would reject that and saying they're doing an honest work of journalism. We have got some official stats from the Department of Defense. I'll read the exact quote here. While nearly 100 service members were deemed to have some degree of injury since July the 7th, 96% have returned to duty. So basically what they're saying is, yes, there are injuries, and I think it's indisputable there are injuries because we've also got to confirm there were deaths. The point they're making is that some of them are going to be minor injuries caused from maybe concussion from an explosion. And if you get back to duty quickly, it's more of a technical injury than something that is serious or life-changing. But there are Americans being killed as a consequence of this. It is very evident. They've admitted that. And there are people being injured. It's also worth always in these things pointing out the cost has been, the human cost has been higher on the Iranian side. The reports of deaths during the original war were vast. They're much, much lower now. We're talking in a handful of people on an evening of a night, but significant, and they are people who are dying, some of whom may be soldiers, some of whom are not. I mean, I've seen footage of overturned cars on bridges that have been struck, and they were civilian cars. So there are human costs on both sides. I always think it's important to remind people of that. We're not just talking about soldiers, we're talking about civilians as well.
19: The next bit of bad news for the US administration is the possible entry into the conflict of the Houthis. Remind us who the Houthis are and why that would be so significant.
16: So the Houthis are an Iranian allied militia in Yemen. So just to remind people of the geography, if you look at the Arabian Peninsula, the vast majority of that is Saudi Arabia. But then to the south of that, you've got a kind of a coastal country, and that is Yemen. And the Houthis are a group that the Saudis and the UAE have been fighting for many, many years in a really brutal civil war, one of the world's great humanitarian disasters of recent years. So that's the context. The Houthis are allied with the Iranians. They're an independent group, but they get their funding, they get their supplies, they get their weapons from the Iranians. And so they are what's called part of the axis of resistance. They're one of their allied groups. Now, there hadn't been active hostilities particularly recently, but then there have in the last kind of few days, there's been a seeming flare up there, and with some missiles exchanged and fire exchanged, and the Houthis have now said that they're putting a kind of an embargo, they say, on Saudi Arabian. And this is important to understand the distinction. At the moment, it's reported that it's on Saudi Arabian transport, Saudi Arabian ships going through what's called the Bab al-Mandab Strait. This is a strait that basically is a very, very narrow 20-kilometer or so kind of gap that through which all traffic that goes through the Red Sea, anything that comes from down from the Suez Canal, has to pass through. So this is a really important choke point. Now, for now, they are saying that they're stopping Saudi shipping going through. Now, that's significant for the Saudis because the Saudis have been using that as an alternative route to get their oil to market. So they've been using a pipeline to ship rather than bring their oil through the Strait of Hormuz. So they've been bypassing the Strait of Hormuz, the choke point which the Iranians control. But there's this other choke point that the Houthis can potentially control or certainly can threaten. And so they've said for now, we're stopping Saudi shipping going through. The reason it could be even more serious is if they said, we're stopping all shipping going through. Mm-hmm. This is the kind of potential for escalation that the Iranians still have. If they did that, the effects on global trade would be catastrophic, especially when combined with what's happening in the Strait of Hormuz. Now, if you think about the additional cost in terms of both time and fuel to take your ship, not through the Suez Canal and down through the Red Sea, but all the way around Africa, that adds a huge amount of cost to any commercial voyage.
19: We don't know whether the Houthis are going to follow through on this threat. We don't know whether they have the military capacity to actually shut down that Red Sea Strait. But it does look like if they were able to pull that off, that potentially Iran could do to that stretch of the Red Sea something like what they have done to the Strait of Hormuz.
16: Yeah, I mean, it's difficult to know exactly because what capacity the Houthis have. I don't think the Houthis have demonstrated in the past they have managed to destroy ships. Whether they have the same capacity now, I think is unclear.
19: So on Tuesday, Joe, the US Defense Secretary Pete Hegseth went to the Senate and he asked for tens of billions of dollars. What does that tell us about where the US thinks this conflict is going?
16: It tells us two things, that they are preparing for this to go on for potentially a long time. I mean, also, to be fair, even if you're planning on it ending immediately, you would still might still make preparations for it to go on a long time. So the other side know that you're serious about a long campaign. And it also shows just how expensive this has been. I mean, the Americans have, as well as expending a huge amount of munitions, and their munitions are significantly more expensive per use than or per missile than the Iranians. But also the other thing that they have expended a huge amount of, lost a huge amount of, is their hardware. I mean, BBC, our colleagues at BBC Verify have looked at this, and you have looked at the satellite imagery of the bases, and American bases have been, despite their overwhelming sort of technological advantage they have over the Iranians, they seem to have been hit really, really hard. And even in the, I mean, again, we should say, the Americans never reveal publicly what has been destroyed. They never reveal publicly what the weapon stocks are. But certainly, when you look at the satellite images, you can see bits of hardware, you know, radars costing tens, hundreds of millions of dollars, utterly destroyed. And so this has been an expensive campaign for the Americans.
19: So where does this all leave us, Joe? Are we better or worse off than before that memorandum was signed?
16: Firstly, we should say, breaking it into its component parts, in Lebanon, there is tentative hope at the moment. We are certainly, the situation is, to use a clumsy phrase, less bad than it was before. There does seem to be a ceasefire effectively holding between Israel and Hezbollah. And today we are seeing a first kind of a pilot scheme to see the Israelis hand control of a small number of villages over to the Lebanese army. So that is an improvement. There are still probably, you know, hundreds of thousands of people displaced from their homes, but it is less bad than it was before. And that has come about because of the Memorandum of Understanding. It was the first point in that MOU of the 14 points. The first one was ceasefire across the theatre, and that included Lebanon, and that has happened as a consequence. The problem is you then get to the next steps in that, and the next points when you go through the memorandum, quite quickly you get to the reopening of the Strait of Hormuz. And although there have been a small number of ships getting through today, it's not in any meaningful sense reopened. And I think more than that, we're in a situation where both sides are now looking at the prospects of resolving this through diplomacy and saying, well, it's just not working, is it? You know, they have sat down, they have talked, and those talks clearly have not worked to any meaningful sense. So they are returning to the military option. Now, there was a piece in Axios today and that said that basically there are two options open to the Americans they could take. One is a return to talks, and the other is a return to all-out war. And I think if that happens, that would be a really have devastating consequences for the people of Iran, for the people of the whole region, for the global economy. And so I think we are at a dangerous moment here, as we have been so many times, but we are at a dangerous moment when it feels like a decision is going to be made soon. And that memorandum of understanding, whilst imperfect, is the thing that has got people round a table so far. And I think for people who are keen to see a peaceable solution to this, that's the framework we've got. It just, the question is, are both sides going to see, look at it and think that's a framework that we can work with? And, you know, as I said, many people are thinking we're going to find out in the next few days.
19: Joe, thank you so much.
16: Always a pleasure, Tristan, and good to be back anytime.
19: That was BBC World News correspondent Joe Inwood.
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25: Hello and welcome to Newsday on the BBC World Service with Anne Soy in Nairobi and Rob Young in London.
26: We have a special report on the Minab school attack in Iran, which killed 156 people, the majority of them children, in the opening days of the US-Iran war. 5 months on, our correspondent visits the ruins and hears from those who lost their loved ones.
27: You can't call it a school. Here there are only walls that smell of death, grief and the blood that was shed here.
25: We'll also speak to a former head of international law for the US military about that attack.
26: Also, the US has agreed to help Saudi Arabia develop a nuclear program. We'll go to Saudi on why the energy-rich kingdom needs nuclear power.
25: We'll also have sport and business for you as well, but we start the hour with a bulletin of the latest world news.
28: BBC News with Neil Nunes. The United States has agreed to help Saudi Arabia develop a civilian nuclear program. Officials said the multi-billion dollar deal will provide great access for American companies. Reports suggest it could allow Saudi Arabia to enrich uranium, which can be used to make nuclear weapons. Sarah Smith has more from Washington.
29: The Trump administration has described the newly signed deal as a peaceful nuclear cooperation agreement and says it will uphold the highest standards of nuclear safety and non-proliferation. But critics fear it could lead to Saudi Arabia eventually developing a nuclear weapon. A similar deal with the United Arab Emirates in 2009 was much more restrictive, with a stringent inspection regime and no right to produce its own nuclear fuel. The highly controversial agreement will need to be debated in Congress, but opponents are unlikely to be able to gather enough votes to defeat President Trump's initiative.
28: The Iranian-backed Houthi movement in Yemen says it has attacked two Saudi Arabian oil tankers in the Red Sea. It follows its Monday embargo against Saudi vessels. The official Saudi news agency said the attack violated international law. James Reed has this report.
30: Soon after the Houthi announcement of attacks on shipping, Britain's Maritime Security Agency said it had received a report of one tanker being set on fire by a projectile. It said the crew were fighting the blaze and there were no reported casualties. A number of ships had already changed course to avoid the risk of attack. Saudi Arabia had increased oil exports through the Red Sea to avoid Iran's blockade of the Strait of Hormuz. Now this route is also under threat, adding to the upward pressure on global energy prices and strengthening Iran's strategic position in the war with the United States.
28: Thousands more people in southwest France have been forced to evacuate as wildfires advance. Officials say 7,000 people were moved as a precaution early on Thursday from campsites and a residential area near Cap Ferret in the Gironde. Big fires are also raging in southern Italy and Spain. The tech giant Apple has reported stronger than expected second quarter results. The parent company of Google and YouTube said it earned almost $120 billion. Here's Samira Hussein.
31: The big headline is just how much the cloud computing business grew by more than 80%. Alphabet CEO Sundar Pichai said the successful quarter was due in part to growth of its AI model, Gemini, and AI search queries. Also a big winner was YouTube. More than 1.7 billion unique viewers tuned into the videos related to the 2026 FIFA World Cup. The expectation is that big tech will spend more than $700 billion this year, primarily on AI.
28: BBC News. Five paramilitary rangers have been killed in a drive-by attack in southern Thailand, Thai media say. Two civilians, including a 10-year-old boy, were injured. Video footage shows a group of black-clad assailants in a pickup truck opening fire and throwing explosives at a checkpoint in Narathiwat province. It's one of three Muslim-majority provinces gripped by a decades-long separatist insurgency. Indonesian authorities are investigating the execution-style killings of three indigenous Papuans by the West Papua Liberation Army. The separatist group accused the victims of aiding Indonesian intelligence and causing the deaths of several rebel fighters. Consumers in Japan have given a positive reaction to a new range of instant noodles prepared without boiling water. Nissin Foods, which developed cup noodles in the 1970s, launched the cold rehydration range after 5 years of secret development. The Commonwealth Games get underway in Glasgow today. Teams from 74 different nations are expected to compete in what's been billed as a slimmed-down Games. Our sports correspondent is Andy Swiss.
1: With around 3,000 athletes and just 10 sports, this Commonwealth Games is the smallest in recent years, a reflection of its troubled build-up. The original hosts, the Australian state of Victoria, pulled out because of rising costs, plunging the Games into jeopardy. Glasgow, which hosted in 2014, stepped in, but with a scaled-back event. Traditional Commonwealth sports such as hockey, badminton and squash are all missing. But organisers believe this can be a template for a more sustainable Games, with Ahmedabad in India already set to host in 2030. Tonight's opening ceremony at the Hydro Arena is the Games' first in an indoor venue.
28: BBC World News.
25: Thank you very much indeed for that bulletin. Hello, you're with Newsday from the BBC World Service with Anne Soy in Nairobi and Rob Young in London. Thank you for joining us.
26: Coming up this half hour, we've got stories for you from Iran, the United States and Saudi Arabia.
25: In business, Maura Fogarty on the Iranian-backed Houthi movement in Yemen, saying it's attacked two Saudi Arabian oil tankers in the Red Sea.
26: And in sport, Isaac Fennin will look at Los Angeles' preparations to host the Olympic Games.
25: Your thoughts on all of our stories, welcome, of course, by text or WhatsApp. Do send them to +44 77 86 20 50 85. Well, the United States has attacked Iran for a 12th night in a row as the war that began in late February continues despite a supposed ceasefire. Well, we're going to bring you now a special report on the first day of the conflict when an airstrike hit a primary school in Minab in the south of the country. 156 people, including 120 children, were killed. Well, almost 5 months on, the United States has still not released the findings of its investigation into the tragedy, although media reports of a preliminary American military assessment suggest they were likely responsible. President Trump has said it may never be known who was at fault. The BBC World Service senior international correspondent Nawal Al-Maghafi has been given rare access to visit the school site, and a warning, her report contains distressing testimony throughout.
5: In the blazing heat, the search continues. Months after a missile hit the Shajara Tayyiba school in Minab, people here are still looking for what remains of those who were killed. The authorities were keen for us to visit because this attack has become a big part of Iran's case to the world. Local officials say 156 people died here, including 120 children.
6: I've been teaching here for 6 years and I'm a first grade teacher.
5: We meet Amina Nadimi. She leads us through what's left of the building. The walls that remain are bright, with painted balloons, flowers, and children's writing. She points up to where the girls' classrooms once were, and to where they collapsed into the boys' classrooms below.
6: You can't call it a school. Here, there are only walls that smell of death, grief, and the blood that was shed here.
5: parents, desperate to find their children, arrived to a horrific scene after the attack in February.
27: I thought, why are they coming here? There's no one inside. Everyone has fled. I didn't know they were all under the rubble.
5: Reza was one of the first emergency responders to arrive.
7: I saw one of my relatives. He was begging that just found my child, found my son. I couldn't tell her that your son is not alive.
5: Experts say evidence indicates it was a U.S. strike that hit the Shajara Tayyiba school in Minab, southern Iran. They've also questioned whether the school was hit because of its proximity to an Islamic Revolutionary Guard Corps site. The U.S. is yet to release the findings of its own inquiry. Many had hoped foreign intervention would bring political change after months of bloody anti-regime protests. Reza's adamant there was no military activity in the area.
7: The place of the army and everything that was near here is changed. There wasn't any army or anyone that be related to this regime around here.
8: I'm walking around the cemetery where many of the children killed in the Manab school attack have been buried. And around me, there are so many families that have come to visit their young children. They come here every day.

0: Vermont Public's live stream service is supported by ARC Mechanical, Mitsubishi electric heat pump experts in eastern Vermont and western New Hampshire, installing efficient heat pumps that cool in summer and heat in winter to help maximize comfort and minimize a carbon footprint. ARCMECH.com.
1: In a country deeply divided over its authoritarian leadership, the strike on this school has united many in grief. A stark reminder that every war brings with it a devastating human cost.
2: That report from the BBC's Nawal Al-Maghafi in Minab, and she was reporting from Iran on condition that none of her material is used on the BBC Persian service, a restriction that applies to all international media organisations operating in Iran.
3: Well, for more on that devastating attack on Minab School in Iran, I've been speaking to Rachel Van Landingham, who served as Chief of International Law at the U.S. Central Command, which is responsible for the U.S. military operations across the Middle East, including Iran. She's now a professor of law and author of The Laws of Armed Conflict. I began by asking her for her reaction to that report by my colleague Nawal Al-Maghafi.
4: It's heartbreaking. There's no other way to put it. It's heartbreaking on numerous levels. The fact that, you know, war is always very tragic and involves suffering, but the fact that there were little girls killed seemingly due to a very preventable error really is unbelievably heart-wrenching. And it really shows that civilians in modern warfare bear often the greatest brunt of war, despite the fact that we have reinforced laws that were, you know, an entire paradigm of international laws of war that were reinforced after World War II to try to protect civilians. And so the fact that something like this would still happen in 2026 by the military that prides itself on being the most precise, the most professional, the most, in adherence and in compliance with the law of wars is doubly tragic.
3: What's your assessment of how the Department of Defense and more broadly the government of the United States has dealt with this case?
4: It's shocking to me and incredibly disturbing that the United States military and its civilian leadership didn't immediately come out with an acknowledgement and take responsibility that it was a U.S. Tomahawk missile that destroyed that school. For example, after the Kunduz airstrike in 2015 that killed 42 civilians at the Medicine Sans Frontier Hospital in Afghanistan, it took about 19 days for the U.S. military to issue a formal apology. In 2021, when there was an airstrike in Kabul that killed 10 civilians during the chaotic withdrawal of U.S. troops, it was 4 days, only 96 hours, and President Obama took responsibility and apologized for that strike. There doesn't have to be an admission of guilt, but an expression of, oh my God, this is horrific that little girls have killed, and yes, it appears that it's a U.S. bomb, I think could have gone a long way to demonstrate that the United States actually maintains fidelity to the law of war and actually just cares about civilian harm. The Iranian regime has executed thousands of its own people and has sponsored terrorism around the region for decades. But really, this gives a coup to them, right? A propaganda coup to show, hey, look, the Americans killed your little girls. They don't care about you either. Mistakes do happen in war, but the United States needs to own up to it and immediately show that it's regret, or otherwise it cedes the moral high ground to a terrible regime like the Iranian regime. But by not acknowledging that we did this, not acknowledging that we're sorry that we killed children, puts us on the same moral plane as the Iranian regime, and that's deplorable. The continued cavalier nature in which this tragedy has been treated at the highest levels of the military, from Admiral Cooper, headquarters U.S. Central Command, who barely acknowledged it during his testimony earlier this year in May, to, of course, Secretary Hegseth and President Trump, who have done nothing to assure the American people, the American military, and Iranian civilians who are still caught in the crosshairs, that we've investigated thoroughly and in order to ensure that this doesn't happen again. What has come out from reports of leaks from internal to the Pentagon is that there was reliance on outdated, stale intelligence. So therefore, there was a failure to take all feasible measures to ensure that this was not a little girl's school, but indeed part of the Iranian Revolutionary Guards Force naval installation, which apparently it was about 10 years ago, but it's been quite a while since it has been.
3: And what would be the consequences under those laws?
4: That's the rub. There's supposed to be accountability. Part of command responsibility includes not only ensuring that your service members and all the subordinates follow the laws of war, that there's an investigation when there appears

0: to be a violation of the laws of war, and there must be fair accountability for such transgressions. It's not clear here that this actually rises to the level of a prosecutable war crime because of the lack of intentionally directing a strike against a civilian target. There seems to be clear negligence, risky behavior, if there indeed was a commander or commanders that knowingly decided to rely on intelligence they knew was quite stale to verify a target. So I do believe there was probably recklessness involved, and that's criminal under the U.S. military code, the U.S. military criminal law. I'm not real hopeful here that there's going to be much by way of accountability, because this is an administration that in its first iteration pardoned U.S. service members that were convicted by their fellow service members of egregious crimes on the battlefield. But what's most important is that this administration owes transparency to the American people that are paying for bombs to continually be dropped in Iran, transparency into an investigation so that we can be reassured that the same error that contributed to this has been remedied. There's been a fix in place. And service members, they do not want to be killing little girls. They need to be reassured that this kind of tragic error isn't going to be occurring again and that the system has been fixed. But this administration has gutted the formal civilian harm mitigation and response program that was stood up after years of too much civilian harm in Afghanistan and Iraq. And so it sure seems like that could have very much contributed to this, no other way to put it besides a tragedy.
1: Is there any other mechanism which the parents of these children who were killed at Minab can look to get answers and perhaps even justice?
0: Well, in the past, the United States has offered condolence payments to families of victims that the United States military accidentally killed. So, you know, even though I do not think there's a mechanism truly for true criminal accountability here, I do hope that the Department of Defense eventually does the right thing. I mean, sure, there are mechanisms. There's litigation that can be brought, but those have a very, very low chance of success. So I'm very doubtful that there will ever be true justice done in this case.
1: Rachel Van Landingham there, former Chief of International Law at the U.S. Central Command and currently Professor of Law.
2: The United States and Saudi Arabia have signed a landmark deal that will allow the Gulf Kingdom to develop a civilian nuclear program. The U.S. Energy Secretary has described the deal as a peaceful nuclear cooperation agreement that will provide great access for American companies in the Saudi nuclear energy program. But the deal has faced criticism, not least from the opposition Democrats in America, including from this Congressman, Ro Khanna.
3: Let's see when the Congress looks at this, if they'll understand the non-proliferation concerns. The deal really is a giveaway to the Saudis, and it's only going to fuel further ambitions from Iran. It's only going to further destabilize the region with Israel. It's just not smart policy.
2: Well, let's cross now to the Saudi capital, Riyadh, and speak to Dr. Asad Al-Shamlan, Professor of International Relations at the Diplomatic Institute in Riyadh. Welcome to the program. Why does Saudi Arabia, which is an energy superpower, need a nuclear power program?
4: Okay. Let me answer by two parts. The first one, let me say that I am really surprised, astonished, in fact, by the way this has been framed in the in the news as somehow as surprising or sudden. Actually, the agreement has been negotiated over many years now. And the idea that there will be a cooperation in the establishment of a peaceful nuclear reactor in Saudi Arabia even predates this administration, goes back to the first administration and even before that. Now, there is one element which is, I think, missing from the discussion, and which goes directly to your question, is that why Saudi Arabia wants to have a domestic enrichment. And the reason for that is very simple. Saudi Arabia has a reserve of raw enrichment, which the estimates varies, but it's from 2 to 5% of the whole world reserve. It's in the north and northwest of Saudi Arabia, and it wants to use that commercial reasons. So that's really why the insistence on having a domestic enrichment rather than importing the enriched nuclear material.
2: Okay, so Saudi Arabia has deposits of uranium ore which it would like to exploit.
4: Yes.
2: But what about the argument that we heard Ro Khanna there and indeed others have made, which is that if Saudi Arabia has the ability to enrich uranium to any level, then it will fuel the race for a nuclear weapon in the Middle East, particularly with Iran?
4: Yes. Well, I don't think this argument can stand in any rational discussion. To begin with, the whole thing is within the NPT regime.
2: That's NPT, the Non-Proliferation Treaty.
4: Non-Proliferation Treaty. And this one allows for domestic enrichment for peaceful purposes, as long as there is a supervision by the IAEA. So people who are arguing that, no, you shouldn't have any domestic enrichment, they are saying, well, let's dismantle the NPT, actually. So it's the whole argument is based on, I would say, I don't want to say ignorance, but I would say by neglecting the legal basis of this. So I think most people reacted reflexively when they hear nuclear power, they go nuclear weapons. And I think here we have to put into account that most, I would say, of the voices that articulate that, they are, if I may say, and I'm here speaking in my personal capacity as an academic, but someone who is watching this for some time, they are Israel first, not anything else.
2: Well, and some of the criticism in the United States has been coming from politicians who've been highly critical of Israel's actions in recent years. But the critics of this deal, hang on, let me put the question. The critics of this deal, though, are the critics of this deal, though, are responding to comments made by the Saudi Crown Prince Mohammed bin Salman, who said a few years ago on Donald Trump's favorite TV network, "We are concerned about countries getting nuclear weapons. If Iran develops a weapon, we will have to get one." So he is on record publicly as saying that Saudi Arabia could develop its own nuclear weapon.
4: Well, again, I have to answer you in two parts. First of all, regarding the ability of Saudi Arabia, or even the intent of Saudi Arabia to develop nuclear weapons, we have to go. The reference will be this cooperation agreement with the United States, which really, if you look at it, it makes it impossible for Saudi, even if it's want to develop to go to the nuclear weapons direction. And actually, one of the reasons why Saudi Arabia, for years now, was very much kept insisting that it wants the deal with the United States is to transmit a strong message that it's not interested in nuclear weapons, that the Americans will see everything and it will be cooperation with them. Regarding the statement that is to the Crown Prince, I think we have to put it in its context. As far as I can see, the statement years ago, it was put, I think, best understood within the context of trying to urge the Americans and the Europeans that they should take seriously the idea that Iran should not be allowed to pursue a nuclear weapons path.
2: Well, the conflict would be a sign that it did take consistent. That seriously. Thank you indeed, Dr. Asad Al-Shamlan, who's Professor of International Relations at the Diplomatic Institute. Thanks very much indeed for joining us from the Saudi capital, Riyadh.
1: And at 25 minutes past the hour, time now for some sports news with Isaac Fennin.
5: Yeah, the Confederation of African Football President Patrice Motsepe says Niger, Mali and Burkina Faso will not be prejudiced by the fact that they are military juntas after the three countries expressed interest in jointly hosting the 2032 Africa Cup of Nations. Mali, Burkina Faso and Niger have all been under military rule following coups between 2020 and 2023. In England, Arsenal have confirmed that defender William Saliba will miss an extended period out with a back injury. He was forced off during France's World Cup semi-final loss to Spain. No time frame's been given for, but the club say surgery isn't required. Aston Villa have agreed a season-long loan for Chelsea winger Alejandro Garnacho. Villa have an obligation to buy the 22-year-old, who has a pre-agreed four-year contract. A bizarre situation in a training at Wolverhampton Wanderers. You remember the team got relegated last season. The Nigerian striker Tolu Arokodare forced a training session to be cancelled. It's understood that he sat down and refused to leave the pitch, demanding that the club let him join Italian side Fiorentina. A little protest there from Arokodare.
2: Is he still there?
5: Who knows? That is the question many are asking.
2: Isaac, thank you very much. More sport with Isaac in about 20 minutes' time. We were talking before about Saudi Arabia's desire to have nuclear powered, is of course largely powered by its own fossil fuels at the moment, gas and petrol, and indeed is a large exporter of those. And Maura Fogarty joins us from the business desk in Singapore, because the Iran-backed Houthi movement in Yemen says it has attacked two Saudi Arabian oil tankers in the Red Sea. What do we know?
6: Right. So the Saudi news agency has said that, has confirmed that one of its tankers caught fire. It didn't say where the attack came from, but if you put two and two together, what we're seeing now is a picture where there is real concern about energy supplies coming from Saudi Arabia through the Red Sea and towards Asia. And that's gotten the energy markets a bit nervous today. We're seeing oil prices right now, Brent crude, for example, which is the benchmark, trading around 96. I'm not going to give a specific figure because, you know, we are seeing a little bit of movement, but around the $96 a barrel mark. The more important thing to notice here is that it's heading towards the $100 a barrel mark. And that would be quite significant because it shows, it would show that there's this nervous has really come back into the oil markets again. The risk here is that we're going to see a disruption, of course, to the two key shipping routes for energy supplies from the Middle East to Asia. You've got the Strait of Hormuz still effectively blocked off, and then now the other route through the Red Sea appears to be blocked off as well.
2: So this could be a very tricky time then for those energy companies attempting to get their oil, their gas out of the Middle East.
6: It is, because the other route involves going through the Suez Canal, through the Mediterranean Sea, around Africa, and then over to Asia. That adds about, you know, up to 2 weeks of travel time. You've got significant fuel costs. You've got to pay the toll fees to go through the Suez Canal. So it's a lot more expensive if you have to go the other way.
2: Maura, thank you very much indeed. That's the BBC's Maura Fogarty there, joining us from the business desk in Singapore. You're with Newsday on the BBC World Service.
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1: Coming up this half hour, we'll talk to the boss of the company that was on the receiving end of an unprecedented AI attack. And we'll hear why Morocco's Nawa music is more popular globally.
2: Also, Isaac Fano will look at Los Angeles' preparations to host the Olympic Games. But first, a summary of the latest news.
10: BBC News with Neil Nunes. The United States has agreed to help Saudi Arabia develop a civilian nuclear energy program. Full details haven't yet been published, but reports suggest the deal could allow Saudi Arabia to enrich uranium, which can be used as fuel, but also to make nuclear weapons. Yemen's Houthis say they've struck two Saudi oil tankers in the Red Sea days after the Iran-backed group announced an embargo on Saudi vessels. Saudi Arabia has confirmed that one vessel was hit, resulting in a fire. Meanwhile, the U.S. military says it's carried out more strikes on Iran as the two sides continue their struggle for the control of the Strait of Hormuz. Iranian media reported explosions near the city of Bushehr. Brazil has announced nearly $4 billion in relief for companies hit by new U.S. tariffs. President Lula da Silva said Brazil would seek new markets rather than crying over lost sales. Thousands more people have been evacuated from homes and campsites in southwest France because of wildfires. Big fires are also raging in southern Italy and in Spain. The Indian Prime Minister Narendra Modi has promised fast-track courts to punish those responsible for exam paper leaks. The scandal has triggered mass protests by young people. Five paramilitary rangers have been killed in a drive-by shooting and bombing of a checkpoint in southern Thailand. Thai media say two civilians, including a child, were injured in the attack in Narathiwat province. And a slimmed-down Commonwealth Games gets underway in the Scottish city of Glasgow later today. Athletes will compete in just 10 sports, with traditional events like hockey and badminton missing. That's the latest BBC World News.
2: Neil, thank you very much indeed for that summary of the news. Hello, you're with Newsday from the BBC World Service, live from Nairobi with Anne Soy, and from London with me, Rob Young. Thank you very much for joining us today.
1: Over the next half hour, we have stories for you about that unprecedented AI hack. We speak to the boss of the company that was on the receiving end. And we'll also talk about Morocco's Gnawa music and why it's becoming more popular globally.
2: Isaac Fannin will be here with your sport. He's looking at Los Angeles preparations to host the Olympic Games.
1: And we welcome your messages on these or other stories you hear on the programme. Our number is +44 77 86 20 50 85.
2: You may have heard us talk on the programme yesterday about the ChatGPT maker OpenAI revealing that some of its most advanced AI systems went rogue and hacked another AI company after it lost control of them during a security test. Well, the AI system ended up targeting one of the world's largest hubs for sharing AI models, known as Hugging Face, and gained access to some internal company systems. I've been speaking to the co-founder of Hugging Face, Thomas Wolfe, for his reaction to what's being called an unprecedented incident.
11: Well, it took place roughly 10 days ago, started on the weekend before, last weekend. We were still able to rather quickly identify and stop the progression of the attacker. At that time, we had no idea if it was a human hacker, we had no idea if it was an AI, and what the attacker was looking for, basically.
2: And so now you know that it was an AI autonomous attack, an AI system that had decided to attack yours. What do you make of that? Are you impressed? Are you wowed by the sophistication of it? Or are you unnerved by it?
11: You have to know we're really very visible in the AI world, right? And so we're really a regular source for human hacker to attack. And this, for the first time, was a very different type of traces. We had like very short time, 17,000 events coming for various IP and focusing on one of the things that I would say human attacker don't really tackle so much, which is the data set and the place where we store private evals, right? So I think the first thing for us is it helped us understand what happened when OpenAI reached out and say, hey, this was actually our model. But the second thing is I expect this to become just more frequent in the future, right? This is going to be one of the most common type of cyber attack we'll see. On the positive side, what we saw is the defense that we use, which is based on open source model. You just have to be able to use them fast to deploy them, because when an attacker starts to be inside your infrastructure, it's a matter of reacting.
2: But just to be clear what you're saying there, you are saying that as artificial intelligence becomes more sophisticated, and it appears to be getting more sophisticated almost by the week. These kind of attacks where companies' data is infiltrated, stolen, is just going to become more commonplace. And so is it the case then that no data is actually safe if it is held on a computer?
11: To be honest, since cybersecurity is just a regular development, right? We've increasingly had more and more complex tools that enable hackers to attack more and more complex systems. And the goal has always been we need to match the defense. And so you need to have, on the other side, roughly the same amount of defense. The main problem right now is some of these models are closed source, so you need to apply for access. And so you don't really have time when you're under attack to go and basically apply for a veto of access. So for us, we were fortunate that we know and we use regularly open source models that you can freely download. So we had a lot of defense. That's something that more and more companies will need to have as part of their regular cybersecurity toolbox.
2: And what is your experience of how well defended many companies, many public institutions actually are from this new breed of cyber attack?
11: Yeah, I think it's also a wake-up call, right? I think the capabilities have been definitely improving very quickly over the past few months, so since basically 2026. First, there was a lot of supply chain attacks, and now it's this type of new vulnerability, which are more like penetration. And I think a lot of companies have no idea that the cybersecurity game has changed like that over the past few months.
2: You work in the field of artificial intelligence. Do you think that it is developing too rapidly for most people to be able to keep up with or indeed to comprehend?
11: It's a good question. In particular, even for us who are in the field, it's definitely going really fast. I'm trying to take a week off this summer, but I haven't found a full week of quietness in the AI world right now. We have a revolution unfolding before our eyes that changed all of the computer tools that we've had. It's not yet at a speed that is not possible to follow. Like if you every couple of days you try to catch up with what's happening, you can still really see what's there. But I think every company, every team needs now to understand what's happening in AI, understand the capabilities, try to navigate the noise and the fear mongering from the reality of AI without dismissing the progress. And I think the best way to do that is just to regularly play with the tools, but also try to keep an eye on the open source model. Most interesting recent one, you can usually just click and try them. So I think trying the tools and following basically the breakthrough is the fundamental things everyone needs to do right now.
2: And on the bigger picture of artificial intelligence, do you think the technology is likely to be of benefit to most people? Or do you think it is likely to be something which certainly the generation of people in work at the moment, coming into work very soon, may well find themselves on the wrong end of?
11: It's a real question, you know. So before creating Hugging Face 10 years ago with my co-founder, I was a lawyer. And typically this is one of the fields that's very impacted by AI right now. I would say just like from the previous generation to our generation, we moved from maybe where you will work in the same company for your entire life to where you will work in one company for maybe 6 years and then you'll move to another company. I think this is another step here, which is we have more flexible type of work. We have new tools coming. Because these tools are so good for creation, I think humans will really just find a lot of new ways to create like new jobs, new products with these tools. I do agree that there will be a lot of turbulence right now where everything is shifting and it's going to be hard to know exactly where the field is going. But I think it will be really a very positive invention of the order of things like electricity. We lost a few things when electricity arrived, but I think we also gained a lot of quality of life.
2: Thomas Wolfe there, the co-founder of Hugging Face, that artificial intelligence company that was itself hacked autonomously by an AI system just a few weeks ago. And we heard him talk there about how he thinks that AI is going to be of such great benefit to the world as electricity was, which of course has vastly improved people's lives and what we're able to do, not least during the hours of darkness. There's a lot of people worried here, though, particularly younger people leaving school and university, about whether AI systems are going to take their jobs. What's the picture where you are?
1: It's the same. People are worried here whether they will still have jobs in the coming years because of AI. I have spoken to students who are rethinking the courses that they want to pursue in university because they are wondering whether those courses will still be relevant in this age of AI.
2: Yeah, it's a big issue.
1: Let's go to India now, the capital, Delhi, which is in the grips of protests at the moment. It's being seen as a Gen Z moment. Thousands of young Indians have been drawn to the city, demanding the resignation of the education minister after the leak of national entrance exam and a series of controversies. On Monday, police cracked down on protesters with tear gas and batons, which has only fueled the anger. The protests are led by a political party that sprang up when a justice minister was interpreted as suggesting that the unemployed were cockroaches. The party called itself the CJP, the Cockroach Janta Party. Our South Asia correspondent Azadeh Moshiri sent us this report from inside the protests.
12: I just got to the protest site and it's packed. I remember being here about a month ago at the very first one the Cockroach Janta Party had organized, and this is much bigger. It was just an internet meme before, and now there are thousands of people around me crammed into this one area. It's blocked off by riot vans, and there are also multiple barricades. Hi. Hi, I'm Azadeh.
13: Hi. Hello.
12: How many days have you been protesting?
13: We've been here for several days. I think it's our sixth or seventh day here. We were here for the march, and it was beautiful before the police came. We had posters, we were singing songs. Yeah, it was beautiful.
12: For those who don't understand how stressful the exam can be, could you explain why it was so upsetting?
13: Because even the smallest exam in India, because there's so much population, is like a lot of students against one seat. And when one exam goes right and you understand that that is not the one being counted, it's just brutal. It breaks your heart.
12: Most of the faces here look like they're about 25 years old or younger, but I can spot one woman who looks like she's a parent.
13: I feel as though all these children are my own. Yesterday they were beaten with batons, the police beat them brutally, and they have severe injuries. I'm so deeply distressed by this that today I've come here bringing all my children and their friends along with me.
12: I keep seeing people wearing these masks of cockroaches and people passing out posters. So why the cockroach? There were these comments by the Chief Justice of the Supreme Court about a month ago, calling youngsters in social media and journalism cockroaches. He said his words were taken out of context, but Abhijit Dibke pounced on those comments. He's a student at Boston University, and he created social media accounts that in just days gained more followers than the ruling BJP party. Now, a month later, the chief spokesperson of the Cockroach Janta Party, Saurabh Das, told me this has become a movement that is impossible to ignore.
14: I think the Cockroach Janta Party is a perfect summary or example of the kind of rupture we are seeing in the society here in India. The social contract between the people who've been elected and the electors is completely broken because the government does not listen to the demands of the youth who are facing highest joblessness, unemployment levels, exam paper leaks, competitive exams are the only means for a lot of families to get out of poverty.
12: I just saw protesters surround a journalist they believe is working for one of the national broadcasters here in India. That's happened several times. They'll surround these journalists and chase them out of the venue, which is why I'm wearing my BBC badge most of the time. Students say that these protests aren't being portrayed accurately by the national broadcasters, whom they accuse of being too pro-government. There are students I've spoken to from other states who've traveled to make it here. They say that for years they've felt ignored by mainstream politics. They're frustrated by high rates of unemployment, by lack of opportunities. I keep hearing that here. They may be calling for the education minister's resignation right now, but the students here, the young professionals, to them, this is just the beginning.
1: Azadeh Moshiri reporting there.
2: You're listening to Newsday on the BBC World Service with Anne in Nairobi and Rob in London. And alongside me, Isaac Fannin, who's clearly missing the World Cup. He's going to look forward to another big sporting game.
5: Yeah, the next big global event to be hosted in the United States is probably going to be the Los Angeles 2028 Olympic and Paralympic Games. 722 days to go until the Olympics. As you heard, I was in Los Angeles for the World Cup. It hosted 8 games, but the city has plenty of issues as it becomes the main host for the next big sporting event. On the latest episode of the More Than the Score podcast from the World Service, John Bennett and I spoke to Libby Rainey, who's reporting on the Olympic preparation for Los Angeles public media organization LAist. John started by asking Libby whether people in LA were excited at the Olympics coming to town.
15: It's kind of a mixed bag. Some people are really excited. There was a lot of excitement when the first tickets went on sale. It started with the locals only pre-sale, although I will say even that became more complicated when people saw the ticket prices. So kind of similar to World Cup where, you know, we all heard the big flashing thing here was $28 tickets. But the reality when you actually signed on and tried to get those tickets is they were in the hundreds, if not thousands of dollars. So I think when people were thinking totally abstractly, oh, the Olympics are going to be here, $28 tickets, I can't wait to go, it's in my backyard. I think when we saw the actual ticket prices, that already saw a bit of a shift in how people were feeling about it. Sort of changes things if you're not actually going to be able to access the games in that way. But I will say people are generally excited. I think the difference between LA hosting the Olympics versus the World Cup is LA has way more financial risk with hosting the Olympics, where the city is the financial backstop for the games. So, you know, they're supposed to be privately financed, but if things go wrong, it's the city that's going to be on the hook.
16: What kind of costs are we talking about then? Because obviously it must cost so much to host the games, so much infrastructure, stadiums, security, the wildfires, billions of dollars of damage. That must be controversial then, how much this is all going to cost.
15: Yeah, so the current budget for the games as identified by the LA, you know, private host committee, LA 28, is $7 billion. One thing to note, though, is that $7 billion doesn't even include security costs. So the private Olympics organizing committee is basically banking on the federal government covering security costs at all these venues. But that's been a really open question. Thus far, the federal government here has said they're going to give $1 billion to security. Some people say, okay, that's not going to be enough. And also there's just no guarantee about where that money is actually going to go. So one big question in the city of Los Angeles, which, you know, has not all the venues, but a good number of the venues, is, well, what happens if the federal government doesn't come through with that money and LA 28 hasn't guaranteed it? Is LA going to be left with a massive check? And, you know, the city has already been, last year we faced a huge financial deficit. As you noted, we're still deep in wildfire recovery. So that's when the question of where are our resources going has really come up.
5: Libby, I wanted to ask about the federal government. You mentioned that how they might need to intervene in terms of the costs for the security. But we saw at this World Cup, they intervened quite a lot and at some points to a really controversial effect. Do you think that they will see this as an opportunity to show off LA to the world, considering LA is a very Democrat, well, California, I should say, is a Democrat stronghold? Do you think that they will be as supportive as they would be if this Olympics was taking place in perhaps a Republican stronghold?
15: I think it's the question on everybody's mind is the Trump factor. I think amongst sort of the local politicians and the people I've been speaking to, there's sort of this idea that why would the Trump administration let the Olympics fail? You know, it's going to be something that they can tout with pride. But there have also been, of course, concerns about perhaps what strings might come with the Trump administration supporting the Olympic Games in Los Angeles. You know, so could that security funding be contingent on the city of LA, you know, moving more towards the Trump administration on, say, something like immigration enforcement? And, you know, I think another big issue here is public transit. Everybody knows LA's public transit system is sort of always struggling to catch up and get people where they need to go. Another big ask is the Metro, which is our public transit agency over here, say they need $2 billion to basically put together the public transit, including a whole additional bus system to get people around. Most of that is federal funding, and that federal funding thus far hasn't come through. And some on the metro are saying it's already becoming too late. So I'm hearing from some folks that say the Trump administration, they're not going to let the Olympics fail. They're going to come through with that transit money. But we're also seeing deadlines come up, and you know, the administration isn't putting that money forward. So it does beg the question, are they going to be that supportive? And one other thing to note is Casey Wasserman, who's the head of our local Olympics organizing committee, has certainly made big efforts to woo Trump. So a number of Trump allies are now on the Olympics organizing committee board. And that was kind of new as of last year and quite controversial. He also, it wasn't quite the FIFA Peace Prize, but he did hand some 1984 medals, a set of medals, to Donald Trump at a ceremony. So certainly there's an effort among the leadership of the Olympics organizers to make sure that they're in Trump's good favor.
5: Yeah, there's so much more on this story, including how a little trip I took to the Walk of Fame site in Hollywood revealed a surprising problem. So check out the More Than the School podcast to get more on that.
2: We'll definitely check out that podcast. Isaac, thank you very much. Now we are going to head to the Moroccan coastal city of Essaouira, home to one of UNESCO's intangible cultural heritage traditions, Nawa music. Nawa blends hypnotic rhythms, chanting, and spirituality, and is traditionally passed down orally from a master musician to a disciple during all-night healing ceremonies. Today, however, the music has found audiences far beyond those intimate gatherings.
1: Essaouira recently hosted the 27th Nawa and World Music Festival, where this centuries-old tradition shared the stage with artists around the world. Focus on Africa's Nkechi Ogbonna has been speaking to Nila Tazi, founder and producer of the Nawa and World Music Festival and a member of the Moroccan Parliament. She first asked her to describe Nawa music.
17: Well, Gnawa is at its root, it's a spiritual brotherhood. It is much more than a musical style, a musical genre. Gnawa came to Morocco through sub-Saharan populations that were brought north across trans-Saharan routes and also through transatlantic routes, actually. And most of them, they were enslaved. So from the start, this music came from sub-Saharan countries and it carries memory and survival. So what one has to know is that the Gnawa culture has a central ritual called the Lila. It's called the Lila because it lasts all night. It's a night-long ceremony led by a master musician who plays a kind of bass. It's called the Gembri. It's a three-string bass, and he's the one who's leading the ceremony. He invokes a series of spirits. It's a ceremony of trance, of healing, and it's kind of bridges between the visible and the invisible world. And what is really remarkable about Gnawa culture is that although it came from sub-Saharan countries, it absorbed other cultures in contact with Islam when it arrived in Morocco, and also Berber culture. So it kind of transformed itself a little bit in contact with these cultures, but it's considered a Sufi spiritual community.
18: Nela, for someone who has never heard what the Gnawa music sounds like, what makes it so distinctive and why should people be listening for it?
17: Well, what makes it so distinctive is that it's kind of a trance music. It's like when you listen to it, you look down your legs and you see that you're dancing and you're getting into trance. So when you come to the Gnawa Festival, you realize that the Gnawa music, it works with jazz, with blues, with Santeria from Cuba, from Candomblé from Brazil, with the Haitian Vodou. So all those music that have the same origins, African origins, they really work together.
18: Is that why someone would resonate with it around the world? Because from what I hear you say, it sounds like there is a bit of it in different parts of the continent. You've mentioned Brazil, you've mentioned some Caribbean countries as well.
17: Well, they have the same origins. What we see is that in some parts of the world, and especially the Americas, not all the Afro-descendant musicians know really this narrative, this history, and these origins. But when they get there and they start playing the music, and especially bass players like Marcus Miller, he played with Moroccan Gnawa masters, and it was like a shock to realize that this instrument is really the ancestor of the bass. I'm talking here about the three-string instrument called the Gembri we talked about in the beginning of this this interview.
18: Talking about the festival, take us back to 1998, where you first got the idea of this festival. Was there a gap you were trying to fill? And in what sense has this festival become a showcase for African culture more broadly now, beyond Morocco and beyond Gnawa?
17: Well, when we created this festival in 1998, the Gnawa Masters, they were admired but by a few people who really knew this culture. They were largely marginalized. They performed mainly in the streets. They were just playing the streets and getting some money, and they were also playing in private ceremonies. Their music was appreciated, but they did not have the recognition they have today. I have to remind that the Gnawa culture is registered at UNESCO since 2019 as an intangible world heritage. So at the time we started the festival, the town of Essaouira, that is a small town of 80,000 people, was also looking for a new future after years of economic decline, because the city's elites had left the city to seek for opportunities in larger cities across Morocco. And our small group of co-founders of the festival believed that culture could become a powerful driver of development. And we really had two objectives: to restore the dignity, visibility, and recognition of the Gnawa Masters, and also to make the demonstration that culture is not a luxury. It is an investment in people, identity, and local development. Because, you know, in southern parts of the world, countries that are looking for development and struggling with budget, public budget, they can't always explain that culture can be a priority and a solution to the challenges of development. And we made this demonstration, and nearly three decades later, the festival has shown that this vision was the right run for the city of Essaouira, and it is also spreading in other cities around Morocco.
18: Right. And Naila, just before I let you go, one of the most influential Gnawa masters of his generation, Maalem Mustafa Bakbu, passed away last year, sadly. But looking forward, what does success look like for the Gnawa movement now, and what more needs to be done to preserve and promote this tradition for future generations?
17: The passing of Maalem Mustafa Bakbu was a profound loss, because Mustafa Bakbu was one of the greatest guardians of the Gnawa tradition, and he was an exceptional musician. He performed with the biggest artists in the world, like Joe Zawinul, Pat Metheny, Carlos Santana, Marcus Miller, and they deeply admired him. And the greatest tribute we can pay to these masters like him, who paved the way for the new generation, is to ensure that Gnawa continues to live, to evolve, and to be transmitted to the younger generations, because success is far beyond large audiences. It is about ensuring that young Maalems can first make a living from their art, which was not the case of the former generations, and that also they make sure that the tradition continues to be passed on within families and communities and generations. And also what has to be done is that we have to make sure that women and young people increasingly find their place in this ecosystem, because it took us 25 years to have two women play the instrument and be Gnawa masters, which is very important for us.
1: Naila Tazi there, founder and producer of the Gnawa and World Music Festival, and also a member of parliament of the Moroccan parliament.
2: We were talking earlier on about that deal between the United States and Saudi Arabia to give Saudi Arabia the right not only to build a nuclear power plant, but also to perhaps to enrich its own uranium as well. We've had a message in here from Mohammed listening in Freetown in Sierra Leone, saying the deal to allow Saudi Arabia to make nuclear material is the world has a collective responsibility because they're ready to work together. Another listener here wonders why Saudi Arabia needs it when it has what it calls a superabundance of harmless solar power. Thank you very much indeed for your messages.
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1: Hello, welcome to Newsday on the BBC World Service with Rob Young in London and Anne Soy in Nairobi.
2: We've got a special report on the airstrike that hit a primary school in Minab in southern Iran, which killed more than 100 children at the beginning of the US-Israel war with Iran. Our correspondent has visited what remains of the school and spoken to parents who lost children there.
1: The US and Saudi Arabia have signed what they call a peaceful nuclear cooperation agreement that will allow the Gulf nation to develop nuclear power on its soil. Critics are concerned about the risks it poses in an unstable region. We'll speak to an expert.
2: A White House advisor has accused a Chinese artificial intelligence firm of stealing secrets from American AI businesses. Maura Fogarty from the Business Desk will bring us the details on that.
1: That's after the latest world news.
10: BBC News with Neil Nunes. The United States has agreed to help Saudi Arabia develop a civilian nuclear program. Officials said the multi-billion dollar deal would provide great access for American companies. Reports suggest it could allow Saudi Arabia to enrich uranium to use as fuel, but which could also produce nuclear weapons. The Democratic Congressman Ro Khanna criticized the deal.
3: Saudi has not committed to giving up nuclear fuel production. In fact, they claim they have the right to do that, and they haven't agreed to inspection. So it is a terrible deal, but Trump is floundering in the Middle East. The Strait of Hormuz is closed. We're losing service members. Gas prices are up. The Saudis were upset at us because of this ill-planned war. And so you see an administration flailing and making poor decisions.
10: The U.S. government insists the pact will respect nuclear nonproliferation. The Iranian-backed Houthi movement in Yemen says it's attacked two Saudi Arabian oil tankers in the Red Sea. It follows its Monday announcement of an embargo on Saudi vessels. Here's Yolande Nell.
22: There were already reports of a number of oil tankers changing course after the Houthis warned ships to avoid Saudi ports. But now, Saudi Arabia's state news agency says that a locally owned tanker was hit, causing a fire. All crew members are said to be safe. The new declared blockade of Saudi ports by Yemen's Houthis, prompted, they say, by a Saudi blockade of territory they control and a recent attack on Sana'a Airport, has the potential to widen the Iran war and further disrupt global energy supplies and maritime trade.
10: The U.S. military has carried out a 12th consecutive night of strikes against Iran. Iran hit back with Kuwait's air defenses responding to hostile drones. The Prime Minister of India has announced that fast-track courts will be set up to deliver swift and stringent punishment to people involved in leaking recent competitive exam papers. Narendra Modi's decision aims to address growing pressure from India's youth-led movement condemning examination fraud. From Delhi, here's Arunoday Mukherjee.
23: Nothing was more important than the welfare of India's youth, said Mr. Modi. The Prime Minister, who has been largely quiet on the protests for over a month, broke his silence with this post, indicating mounting pressure from the youth-led movement. But he chose to stay silent on the students' key demand. That's the resignation of India's Federal Education Minister. Delhi has seen massive protests since Monday, where demonstrators have accused the police of a brutal crackdown in which dozens of protesters and police personnel were injured. The violence has fueled more crowds who have been pouring into the protest site in central Delhi as thousands demand accountability from the government.
10: World news from the BBC. Thousands more people in southwest France have been forced to evacuate as wildfires continue to spread. Officials say 7,000 people were removed as a precaution early on Thursday from campsites in an area near Cap Ferre in the Gironde region. Big fires are also raging in southern Italy and in Spain. The Spanish Prime Minister Pedro Sanchez called for unity against climate change.
4: It's important at this time for all political forces to set aside partisan politics and focus on our common enemy, the climate emergency. And that means not only putting out fires, but also implementing policies on prevention and raising awareness, allocating sustained financial resources throughout the year, and committing to policies that mitigate the climate emergency.
10: The Brazilian government has announced nearly $4 billion in relief for companies hit by new U.S. 25% tariffs. It aims to provide subsidized credit and insurance to affected industries, including steel, aluminium, and footwear. President Luiz Inácio Lula da Silva said Brazil remained open to negotiations with the U.S. Five paramilitary rangers have been killed in a drive-by attack on a checkpoint in southern Thailand. The Thai media say two civilians, including a 10-year-old boy, were injured. Video footage shows a group of black-dressed assailants in a pickup truck opening fire and throwing explosives at the checkpoint in Narathiwat province. The Commonwealth Games get underway in the Scottish city of Glasgow. Later today, teams from 74 nations will compete in a slimmed-down tournament featuring just 10 sports. Traditional events like hockey and badminton are missing. BBC World News.
1: Thank you for those updates. Hello and welcome to Newsday on the BBC World Service. We are live in London with Rob Young and in Nairobi with me and Zoe.
2: Coming up, we've got a special report from Minab in Iran. That is where the school in which over 100 children were killed in an airstrike in February is. We're also going to discuss a newly signed nuclear deal between the United States and Saudi Arabia. And we will go to Albania, where protesters are demanding the resignation of the Prime Minister over a proposed real estate deal with Donald Trump's son-in-law.
1: In business, Maura Fogarty will have a report about accusations of theft against artificial intelligence models. And we've been talking about that artificial intelligence model that decided to hack when it was given an assignment. It hacked a system from another company. As ever, we'd love to hear your comments on these developments or any other stories that you hear on the program. Our text and WhatsApp number is +44 77 86 20 50 85. We have a special investigation. First, we want to take you back to the first day of the U.S.-Israeli war with Iran when an airstrike hit a primary school in Minab in the south of the country, killing 156 people, including 120 children. Almost 5 months on, the U.S. has still not released the findings of its investigation into the tragedy. Although media reports of a preliminary U.S. military assessment suggest that they were likely responsible, President Donald Trump has said that it may never be known who was at fault. The BBC's World Service senior international correspondent Nawal Al-Magafi, producer Jasmine Dyer, and cameraman Jack Garland were given rare access to visit the school site and a warning that their report contains distressing testimony throughout.
6: In the blazing heat, the search continues. Months after a missile hit the Shajara Tayyiba school in Minab, people here are still looking for what remains of those who were killed. The authorities were keen for us to visit because this attack has become a big part of Iran's case to the world. Local officials say 156 people died here, including 120 children.
7: I've been teaching here for 6 years and I'm a first grade teacher.
6: We meet Amina Nadimi. She leads us through what's left of the building. The walls that remain are bright, with painted balloons, flowers, and children's writing. She points up to where the girls' classrooms once were, and to where they collapsed into the boys' classrooms below.
7: You can't call it a school. Here, there are only walls that smell of death, grief, and the blood that was shed here.
6: Parents, desperate to find their children, arrived to a horrific scene after the attack in February.
7: I thought, why are they coming here? There's no one inside. Everyone has fled. I didn't know they were all under the rubble.
6: Reza was one of the first emergency responders to arrive.
8: I saw one of my relatives. He was begging that just found my child, found my son. I couldn't tell her that your son is not alive.
6: Experts say evidence indicates it was a U.S. strike that hit the Shajara Tayyiba school in Minab, southern Iran. They've also questioned whether the school was hit because of its proximity to an Islamic Revolutionary Guard Corps site. The U.S. is yet to release the findings of its own inquiry. Many had hoped foreign intervention would bring political change after months of bloody anti-regime protests. Reza's adamant there was no military activity in the area.
8: The place of the army and everything that was near here is changed. There wasn't any army or anyone that be related to this regime around here.
6: I'm walking around the cemetery where many of the children killed in the Manab school attack have been buried. And around me, there are so many families that have come to visit their young children. They come here every day. I can see some of the siblings of those that were killed kissing the photos of their loved ones that stand by their grave. There are some that are so young that they're playing

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1: Brings with it a devastating human cost.
2: That was the BBC's Nawal Al-Maghafi reporting from Minab, Iran, on condition that none of her material is used on the BBC Persian service. These restrictions apply to all international media organizations operating in Iran. And you've been sending us your messages on this story. Mohammed Kone in New Hampshire, USA, says that the failure of the US government to release the findings into the attacks on a school that killed so many Iranian children only puts a dark cloud over the US level of transparency and accountability. Thank you very much for your messages.
3: The United States and Saudi Arabia have signed what's been called a landmark deal that will reportedly allow the Gulf Kingdom to develop a civilian nuclear program. The Trump administration says the deal will benefit American industry while helping to meet Saudi energy needs. Nuclear experts and former officials in Israel, America's top ally in the region, have voiced concern that the plan could ultimately lead to Saudi Arabia being able to develop a nuclear weapon. I've been speaking to Erin Dumbacker, the director of the Defense and National Security Program at the Council on Foreign Relations in the U.S.
4: The precedent that this deal sets really matters from a global nonproliferation perspective. The agreement takes a very distinct approach from how the U.S. has approached its civil nuclear cooperation in the past. So, for example, the United Arab Emirates just a few years ago volunteered to adhere, when they got their new nuclear power plant, to the most stringent safeguards regime when crafting the agreement for the U.S. firm to actually supply their power plant in the Emirates. This agreement with the Kingdom of Saudi Arabia seems to leave open the possibility of a domestic enrichment capacity for the kingdom, even though there's no commercial need for it. It raises questions about whether or not the U.S. would support or look the other way if additional countries around the world built domestic enrichment capacity. It also, you know, amounts to the United States in a way endorsing and supporting a sort of hedging strategy when it comes to nuclear proliferation. The kingdom's leaders have been very clear that they believe they must pursue a nuclear weapon if Iran does. And this would be a way for them to maintain that option over time, potentially. So the U.S. Congress now is going to have to consider some difficult trade-offs, frankly, between the advantages of a U.S. business interests and, you know, all of the modern designs and safety and security that U.S. nuclear suppliers bring to the table on the one hand, but then also potentially undermining a longstanding U.S. nuclear nonproliferation aim, which has been for years now to expand the number of countries that have fissile material around the world that are subject to the most intrusive on-site inspections from the International Atomic Energy Agency under what is called the Additional Protocol. So the White House and the Department of Energy are now going to send the agreement, including apparently two secret notes, the contents of which are not yet public, scoping out this deal to Capitol Hill, but it would take two-thirds of both chambers to oppose it.
3: And Donald Trump's party controls those chambers at the moment. The Trump administration, though, does argue that there would be safeguards in place. And Marco Rubio, the Secretary of State, who's on a trip to Asia at the moment, has said that the US isn't going to take any action that would lead to more countries having nuclear weapons. What kind of safeguards do we know are likely to be in the deal?
4: They have indicated that within the deal are so-called bilateral safeguards, which could include some inspections from the United States, for example, and letting in U.S. inspectors. But it's not entirely clear what that would look like, again, because this deviates from what U.S. policy has been in recent years, which is to internationalize and therefore provide sort of an international reassurance to everyone, both in the region around the kingdom, but then elsewhere around the world, that what is happening in Saudi Arabia would be simply for peaceful purposes. I see this actually as the beginning, or actually a continuation of some cracks in what has been for roughly 80 years now, U.S.-led

0: global nuclear order that really upheld norms against not just nuclear use, but also curbing nuclear proliferation. I mean, there were fears at the beginning of the nuclear age that, you know, 20 or more countries could have nuclear weapons. Only 9 do today. And that's in large part due to the efforts of the United States and its allies and partners to really bolster this non-proliferation regime. And Donald Trump's administration seems to be accelerating some of the fragmentation of that regime.
1: So many countries around the world do have civilian nuclear power programs,
0: correct,
1: don't they? But they don't have the capabilities to enrich nuclear material to power those plants. So once a nation like Saudi Arabia gets that, is it a big technological leap from making nuclear fuel for power plants to making nuclear weapons?
0: There are steps in that pipeline or in that path, of course, but that's the purpose of what third party or international inspectors would do to make sure that one doesn't transition into the other. So if a country has to support its nuclear energy, it really only needs low enriched uranium or fissile material, reprocessed plutonium. And if a country did decide, either covertly or overtly, to transition to a weaponized program to build a nuclear weapon, you would need some robust enrichment capacity. This is the conversation that's been had about what the Iranians have done over the years.
1: Now, Israel, America's biggest ally in the region thus far, seems quite alarmed at this deal. Do they have any influence here to perhaps prevent Saudi Arabia from enriching its own nuclear material?
0: They might have influence with U.S. lawmakers. It's possible, if they sort of bend the ear of some of those who would otherwise support the initiative. It's unclear whether or not there's any advocacy to that end. There was a time, actually, there was an opportunity in the prior U.S. administration to link Saudi Arabia's interest in gaining U.S. nuclear power, civilian nuclear cooperation, to normalization of relations with Israel. And it's interesting, actually, that the U.S. administration did not pursue that in the most recent iteration and the finalization of this agreement with the kingdom.
1: Aaron Dumbacker there, Director of the Defense and National Security Program at the Council on Foreign Relations.
2: It's coming up to 20 minutes past the hour now. Time for some sports news. Isaac Fennin?
3: Yeah, so later today, Anne, the Commonwealth Games begin with an opening ceremony in the host city of Glasgow. The Scottish city only stepping up to host the Games after the Australian state Victoria pulled out of hosting 3 years ago, citing soaring costs to hold the event. A year later, the Scottish government backed a bid by Glasgow to host a scaled-back event with 10 different sports. The action will start later this morning with the bowls. Later we'll hear from Commonwealth Sport President Donald Rukari. And CAF President Patrice Motsepe says Niger, Mali and Burkina Faso will not be prejudiced by the fact that they are military juntas after the three countries expressed interest in jointly hosting the 2030 Africa Cup of Nations. Mali, Burkina Faso, Niger have all been under military rule following coups between 2030 and 2023. And Arsenal have confirmed that defender William Saliba will miss an extended period out with a back injury. He was forced off during France's World Cup semi-final loss to Spain. Not sure how long he'll be out for, but the club says surgery isn't required.
1: All right, Isaac, thank you very much indeed. Now, we know there is a tussle between the United States and China for supremacy in the field of artificial intelligence. It is, in essence, a battle for the future economy. Well, as part of this, a White House advisor has accused a Chinese AI company, Moonshot, of stealing from American AI firms. Maura Fogarty at the Business Desk in Singapore can explain.
4: Moonshot AI is the Chinese company that unveiled its new Kimi K3 AI model last week. And what the White House advisor is saying, that Moonshot essentially trained that model illegally and allegedly, I should say, by using a process known as distillation. And that's when you take a weaker model, a less advanced model, and gain data from a more advanced model like Claude's Mythos, for example, and train your own model using the stronger one. I've got to say, though, that this is not a unique process. This is a process that's been around for a while. In fact, it was developed by Google years ago to help train all of its models. So it's not like the Chinese, who are allegedly accused of doing so, are doing anything very different from what other companies may have done throughout the years. That's the accusation.
1: And so why was this new AI model from China, Kimi K3 as it's called, such a surprise to people, particularly in the West?
4: Because of its capability. The main thing was that it was shown to have capabilities that are very close to the models that have been put out by both OpenAI and Anthropic, but at a fraction of the cost. So the concern here is that the American AI companies have what we call kind of a closed proprietary system, and they make their revenues. They make money off of selling these systems to companies and individuals, mostly to companies, I should say. However, the Chinese models are done on an open sourced basis, and they're done much more cheaply. Therefore, they're able to offer these services to companies at a reduced price. So the concern here is that companies will turn towards using the Chinese ones instead of the American ones.
1: And so is there anything that the Americans can do about what Moonshot is doing if they are indeed, as they are accused, stealing from American AI firms?
4: Well, there are various American officials who have said that they should start restricting U.S. companies being able to access these Chinese AI models so that U.S. American companies are not hurt in return. That's been some of the proposals put forward. There is some reporting that the president is considering this, but at this point, it's still unclear. I also want to clarify and just make clear that the Chinese companies themselves have not responded to requests by the BBC. We've also tried contacting the Chinese embassy in Washington, and they haven't responded to these reports either.
2: We go to Southeast Europe now, and protests in Albania have been taking place for over 50 days. Plans for a controversial coastal resort, backed by Donald Trump's son-in-law, Jared Kushner, sparked what has become a nationwide movement, which is being dubbed the Flamingo Revolution. Initial concerns about the luxury resort in areas rich with biodiversity were the catalyst. But the protests have grown in scope and now demand the resignation of the Prime Minister, Edi Rama, and the political class who protesters accuse of corruption. Newsday's Emilio Cricchio has this report from Tirana.
5: This has been the sound in the streets of Tirana every evening for the past 2 months. Protesters gather outside the offices of the embattled Prime Minister, Edi Rama, and then march throughout the various neighbourhoods in the city. No more dictatorship, they shout. This is the final battle. Rama to prison. What originally sparked over environmental concerns around a proposed luxury resort project backed by Donald Trump's son-in-law, Jared Kushner, has evolved into a wider movement against corruption, democratic backsliding, and calling for the resignation of the Prime Minister and his government.
6: I'm here, I'm protesting against the government. Our land is being sold, our hospitals, we have no medicine. Our government is corrupt. Albanian has been suffering so many years. We are here for the people, for the country. We need a new government. We need to bring this government down.
5: Arlind Kori is the head of one of the parliamentary opposition parties backing the protests.
7: One of the main and most important slogans of this protest has been Albania is not for sale. And this is also a message to the international community, the US, but also in the European Union, which means that, of course, Albania is eager to become part of the European Union. Albania needs its international partners, but we also need respect. We need to be treated as equals, and we need that our, for example, EU accession process be delivered on basis of merit and on basis of real democratizing reforms, and not only as a geopolitical gift to our corrupt politicians.
5: Prime Minister Edi Rama is so far refusing to resign and says the protests are a sign of a healthy democracy. Gresa Hassa, a researcher at the Faculty of Law and Centre for Southeast European Studies at the University of Graz, explains, however, that this is the most pressure he has been under throughout his 13 years of rule.
8: What we're seeing since 2 months now is an accumulated anger of 35 years. Albania emerged from one of the harshest communist dictatorships in the Eastern Bloc. And what replaced that dictatorship during these 35 years has been just different forms of semi-autocracies. And people have had enough of that. So they're not against developments in general, but they're against non-transparent processes. They're against an authoritarian form of governing. They're against a political leader who behaves as if he were the private owner of the country, who can sell parts of it to whomever he wants to, whenever he wants to, for his own political benefit. Albanians feel that the state does not work for them anymore.
5: Some observers, however, like political commentator Ruel Domi, have concerns about the political organization behind the protests and whether they will eventually achieve any tangible success.
9: Governments are not changed by screaming. They're changed by people voting at the ballot box. And so once the elections of 2029 come, assuming that there are no snap elections on the way, you can have a political party, a campaign in the right way, and defeat Mr. Rama and run the country the way you want to. But the problem with one of my other criticisms that I've had about the current configuration of the protests is this very fact that they refuse to form a political alternative. Every single movement needs to have a couple of points they're based on. What change on the political, social, economic, and cultural front they would like to ignite. And how they're going to do that. And if you take all these things into consideration, none of these question marks have been answered so far, and no real direction to these protests.
5: Though it is yet to be seen whether these protests can actually bring about governmental change, they are certainly the center of political attention in the country now. And there is a sense that the coming weeks and months will be consequential for the country's future.
2: Sounds from those protests in Albania that's been dubbed the Flamingo Revolution, report there by the BBC's Emilio Cricchio from Tirana. 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
3: Coming up, we'll look into the incident in which more than 140 people are still missing after a migrant boat tragedy off the coast of Mauritania.
2: We'll also hear about a strike by healthcare workers in Kenya.
3: And using artificial intelligence to learn foreign languages in Nigeria. But first, a summary of the latest news.
4: BBC News with Neil Nunes. The United States has agreed to help Saudi Arabia develop a civilian nuclear energy program. Full details haven't yet been published, but reports suggest the deal could allow Saudi Arabia to enrich uranium, which can be used as fuel but also to make nuclear weapons. Yemen's Houthis say they've struck two Saudi oil tankers in the Red Sea days after the Iran-backed group announced an embargo on Saudi vessels. Saudi Arabia has confirmed one vessel was hit, resulting in a fire. Meanwhile, the U.S. military says it's carried out more strikes on Iran as the two sides continue their struggle for control of the Strait of Hormuz. India's Prime Minister Narendra Modi has promised fast-track courts to punish those responsible for exam paper leaks. The scandal has triggered mass protests by young people demanding educational reforms. Thousands more people have been evacuated from homes and campsites in southwest France because of wildfires. Big fires are also raging in southern Italy and in Spain. Five paramilitary rangers have been killed in a drive-by shooting and bombing of a checkpoint in southern Thailand. Thai media say two civilians, including a child, were injured in the attack in Narathiwat province, which has seen a decades-long separatist insurgency. A slimmed-down Commonwealth Games gets underway in the Scottish city of Glasgow later today. Athletes will compete in just 10 sports, with traditional events like hockey and badminton missing. And Japanese consumers have given a positive reaction to a new range of instant noodles that are prepared without boiling water. The manufacturer says the new product is a response to increasingly hot summers. That's the latest BBC News.
2: Thank you for that summary. Hello and welcome to Newsday on the BBC World Service, coming to you live from Nairobi with me, Ann Soy, and from London with Rob Young.
3: That's the last story then, Neil's summary about the increasing trend for cold noodles in Japan because of the heat. I'm not sure about that, Ann. What do you think? I think hot food should be hot, shouldn't it?
2: Well, we have iced coffee, iced tea, so why not noodles?
3: Clearly a controversial topic then. +44 77 86 20 50 85 if you have any thoughts on the growing trend for cold noodles. We're also going to hear from Mauritania, from Kenya and from Nigeria over the next half an hour. We're going to start, though, on the west coast of Africa and what is the latest tragedy on the Atlantic migration route. More than 140 migrants are now feared dead or missing after their boat ran out of fuel and drifted in the dangerous Atlantic waters. The authorities in Mauritania say the boat left the Gambia and drifted for several days before the Coast Guard was able to reach it and did rescue 36 people. The United Nations says the route to Spain's Canary Islands is one of the world's deadliest for migrants. We can now head to Mauritania, speak to Ali Nourhed, who's the head of the field office for the United Nations Refugee Agency there. Welcome to the programme. So just tell us what we know, what happened.
5: Thank you. Good morning. Thank you for having me. Well, actually, let me start by saying that all of us at Unity are deeply saddened by what happened on this coast. As you reported, more than 140 refugees and migrants are reported dead or missing last week. And actually, they were all on one boat with the size of a school bus. It's a bit larger than that, but almost sized like a school bus. They left the Gambia hoping to reach Spain, but they drifted in the Atlantic for nearly 25 days, and only 36 people have survived. The latest information that we have last night, as my team and I were following the situation, we received reports from local fishers that additional bodies were still being covered at sea. Unfortunately, this is a painful reminder that even with all the efforts of coastal authorities, humanitarian partners to save lives, the Atlantic routes remains one of the deadliest crossing in the world. That's quite unfortunate.
3: And so is your assumption then that when the boat set off, it just didn't have enough fuel to make that journey to the Canary Islands?
5: Well, this is definitely the main reasons based on the accounts or testimonies of the survivors. But actually, there is as well another reason behind that as well, is the lack of food. This is as well another reason. So that's why people, based on what they told us, they started drinking water from the sea. So this is unfortunately just aggravated the whole situation. And among the survivors, there were children, there were women. I still remember, actually, that's quite striking. To see two children trembling, being helped out of the boat. They were the only ones left of the families. Everyone they had set out with was gone.
3: And what do you know of the 140 who are missing, feared, dead?
5: Unfortunately, we have very limited information about them, but we do know they are from various nationalities, mainly Senegalese, Gambian, Malians. The reason, unfortunately, we don't have a lot of information about that. But the latest one, that the bodies are still being recovered until now, even after 1 week of the incident. And unfortunately, we don't have an account about whether about the gender as well as breakdown. This is the reality.
3: Now, we do cover this migration route regularly on the programme, and we have talked about how the authorities in Mauritania, with the help of the European Union, have been trying to increase patrols to ensure that tragedies like this don't happen. What do you think has been going wrong?
5: Well, actually, we believe as United Nations, the most important thing that we need to address is the root causes that drive refugees and migrants to take these perilous journeys. While providing meaningful and quicker access to legal pathway through higher resettlement quotas, increased labor opportunities, and as well, most importantly, education pathways are alternative to this dangerous sea crossings.
3: That's a longer-term project, though, isn't it? The push factor that forces many people to decide that they will take these huge risks for a better life. But are the authorities in Mauritania, is the European Union help just not good enough to try to stop people getting on these deadly boats?
5: Yes, unfortunately, but this is, I wouldn't deny that, this is the reality. So us as a humanitarian agencies, we have to do as much as possible collectively as well with the authorities on the ground to save the lives as much as possible. But I do believe as well that in order to come up with more concrete and comprehensive solutions, we have to address the root causes for that.
3: And what help are you giving to those people who have survived this tragedy?
5: Well, one of the things, frankly, to tell the stories, because the most important thing that we do is screening, just to understand really what happened. And if there are any of them who actually we need international protection, we as UNHCR, we do execute our mandate as well, along with sister organizations as well.
3: Okay, and you mentioned that some children had survived this. Do you know their ages and where they're from?
5: Yeah, well, actually, the two ones that I just shared are from Senegal, 3 and 7 years old. They lost their mother and their brother.
3: What will happen to them?
5: Well, actually, according to the to other passengers, they lost their life because there was no food, there is no water for them. They couldn't survive. Fortunately, the two little kids, they made it.
3: Will they go back to Senegal? Do they have family there? Do you know what's likely to happen to them?
5: Yes, based on our follow-up and as well with the colleagues with the Red Cross, the Red Crescent, they have been in touch with the families back in Senegal. And right now, they're still in the recovery phase. They are still being hospitalized.
3: Thank you very much indeed. That's Ali Nourhed there, the head of the field office for the United Nations Refugee Agency, joining us from Mauritania. We're going to head to the United States now, where a judge in New York has told the former Venezuelan leader, Nicolas Maduro, that he will stand trial in his drug trafficking case next June. In normal times, Venezuelans might have been keeping a very close eye on Maduro's legal proceedings following his seizure by US special forces from Caracas at the beginning of the year. But they have other things to worry about at the moment. It's been less than a month since twin earthquakes struck the north of Venezuela, costing the lives of at least 5,000 people. BBC's Will Grant has returned to the worst affected region, La Guaira, and from there he sent this report.
6: Everywhere you turn in La Guaira, there's more evidence of the devastation, whether it is social housing on this side of the road, down near a place called Playa Los Cocos, or indeed on the other side of the road where you see businesses and homes, private homes, also completely crushed. The picture, everywhere you turn, remains one of devastation. Of course, now the heavy machinery is moving a lot of the rubble, but there are still family members burrowing into the remnants of those homes, trying to find the bodies of their missing loved ones. And in that context, it's very hard to imagine the idea of the ex-president, Nicolas Maduro, facing drug trafficking charges in a US courtroom. Most people we've spoken to say they simply don't have capacity to think about that now. Yes, many remain extremely angry at not just this government, but previous governments for the state of the nation, and that they believe he should be facing charges. But many others say all they can focus on now is this moment.
7: Right now, we all feel like we don't have a president here. No one at all. Our president is ourselves, our families, and the Venezuela people, because in truth, it really doesn't feel like we have a leader.
8: Honestly, Maduro has never worried about whether the Venezuelan people are doing well. That has always been a lie. What matters to them is how they're doing, nothing more. Whether things go well or badly for him now is down to God above. Only he will give the answer to that and a solution to all of this, too.
6: As you were hearing from both of those grieving family members, they have no interest in what is happening in New York or what is happening to their ex-president, Nicolas Maduro. All they are concerned about right now is what's happening in here in the rubble in La Guaira in the search for their missing relatives.
3: The BBC's Will Grant there reporting from northern Venezuela.
2: Here in Kenya, the country's health minister has told the country that he'd ordered the construction of the controversial Ebola facility stopped in compliance with a court order suspending the project. He was reacting to news that seven American healthcare workers who had been helping deal with the outbreak of Ebola in Eastern Democratic Republic of Congo were being quarantined here in Kenya. That decision to build a 50-bed unit to house U.S. citizens infected with Ebola drew protests from the local community, which led to three deaths. For a reaction, we can now speak to Wycliffe Oyo from the Law Society of Kenya. Welcome to the program. So what's happened with the case? Where are we at with that?
9: Thank you very much for having me this morning. The case is coming up today before the High Court in Nairobi for highlighting of submissions on the main petition. And thereafter, we expect that a judgment date will be reserved on when the court will decide on the substantive issues presented in the petition.
2: From your understanding, is the facility operating in some form despite the construction being halted by the courts?
9: It appears so, and this is something we deem to be in complete violation of the court order. For context, what happened is that the Minister for Health, Honorable Aden Duale, was in court when he was found guilty of contempt of court, and he filed an affidavit in court indicating that all construction, all operations at the facility would stop. But the news this week indicate otherwise, and the Kenyan government has not formally issued a statement confirming or denying that that facility is operational in the manner that has been reported. And from the Law Society of Kenya, we are then considering going back to court to reactivate the contempt proceedings against Honorable Duale on account of the fact that the court had indicated that having been found guilty of contempt, that sentence was suspended only because he indicated the government had taken corrective action. But in light of the information we now have, in light of the new information, as well as addressing the court on the substantive issues in the petition, we will be bringing up the issue of the violation of the court order.
2: But it is not known, though, and even you have said that, whether these seven American healthcare workers are indeed at that controversial facility. All that's been said is that they are in Kenya.
9: Yes, the news reports are actually very specific that they are in Laikipia, at the Laikipia Air Base. But part of the orders that the court gave were that the government then needed to file a report as to what exactly is happening at that facility. So the person who should be giving that information is the government of Kenya. When the reports were made, it was incumbent upon the government to come out and say whether indeed these persons are at that facility or not. No statement from the government so far means they have not contradicted the news reports.
2: And ordinarily, when a government sets up a facility anywhere in the country, are they required to consult with the local community?
9: They are, because one of the major important principles now underpinning our constitution is public participation. And public participation does not just require the community to give input, but also necessary stakeholders. And one of the important stakeholders in this case are the doctors, the medical practitioners in the country. And the medical practitioners in the country have given their views and indicated that the construction operational of the facility is contra best practices in medical care. So the government is flouting not just the rules and regulations on constructing this facility, but on constitutional mandatory requirements on public participation.
2: Well, we'll not go into the merits of the construction there, because this is a matter in court. But you are saying that you're also going to court to seek further redress. What do you hope to get from the courts?
9: We hope that the court will now finally sentence Honorable Duale, having found him in contempt, and he has violated the court order again. Yes, the health minister, that is, so that the sentence we are looking at is we will be insisting on a custodial sentence for at least 6 months or such other penalty that is commensurate with that sentence.
2: Many thanks for speaking to us. Wycliffe Oyo there from the Law Society of Kenya. And the ministry has declined to disclose the location of those healthcare workers from the United States, where they are quarantined in Kenya. And they haven't confirmed whether indeed they are in that facility that has been the subject of controversy and protests here in the country.
3: You're listening to Newsday from the BBC World Service with Anne Soy in Nairobi, Rob Young in London. Reminder of our main headlines. The United States has signed a landmark nuclear cooperation pact with Saudi Arabia, despite concerns about proliferation in the Middle East. The Houthis in Yemen say they've attacked two oil tankers in the Red Sea as they enforce their blockade of Saudi Arabia. And India's Prime Minister Narendra Modi has vowed to punish those responsible for exam paper leaks as youth protests over the scandal gain momentum. Isaac Fannin is here with your sport.
10: Yeah, so later today, the Commonwealth Games begin with an opening ceremony in the host city, Glasgow. The Scottish city only stepped up to host the Games after the Australian state, Victoria, pulled out of hosting the event 3 years ago, citing soaring costs. A year later, the Scottish government backed a bid by Glasgow to host a scaled-back event. We'll have 10 different sports. The action will start later this morning with the bowls. Last November, Dr. Donald Rukare was elected president of Commonwealth Sport, the first African to hold the role. And our athletics commentator, Ed Harry, asked the president what his emotions were ahead of these games starting. Does he feel pride? Is he nervous?
11: Well, I think it's a combination of all of the above, because as you know, a few months ago, we had almost no games. So Scotland was able, through Glasgow, was able to stand up and in a very brave manner take on the games. And we're going to have a brilliant 11 days of super sport. The weather is excellent in Glasgow, which is good. And there's no doubt that the emotions really be excitement, happiness. You know, something that it's, the games are actually on. When you see all the branding, all the teams arriving, all the athletes here, they're all pumped up. The volunteers, we have seen the 5,000 volunteers are all suited up. So really it's coming together, and there's no doubt that we're going to have a truly 11 days of brilliant sport, kicking off with the powerlifting on the 23rd, and bowls, which will be also part on day one. So we look forward to that.
12: We know, of course, that India will host the next one, the centenary edition of the Games. But as you say, it wasn't too long ago we weren't sure, certainly we weren't sure, maybe you knew more than we did, whether the Commonwealth Games could continue. The fact that it's here in Glasgow, the fact that it will be in India, just how important is that?
11: No, it's very important, because we believe that Glasgow is a proof of concept. It's one of the games of our smart and sustainable games, where we are looking at this new reset model. And it's a bridge to the future, because from here, we shall be in short order, not only looking at Ahmedabad, but Malta. We'll have the youth games in Malta next year in October. And then the 2030, our 100 centenary, celebrating 100 years of centenary games in Ahmedabad in India. And this will be, again, a celebration. So there's no doubt that Commonwealth sport remains one of the key sporting events on the sporting calendar. We believe this is where champions are made, and together we believe we're going to be in a very strong position for the next 100 years, because already even for 2034, we have a number of countries who are expressing, cities expressing interest, and you know, to possibly host the games in 2034. So there's no doubt that Glasgow is really a proof of concept. It's a bridge to the future, and we look forward to building the momentum coming out of Glasgow. But right now it's all eyes on Glasgow, all eyes on 11 days of super sport, you know, and a brilliant building on what has happened from the World Cup. We believe it's going to be a summer of sport, and we look forward to the games beginning on Thursday.
12: We're at a GAPS camp, so for those who are uninitiated, where did the idea for GAPS come from, and what is it?
11: Well, the GAPS camp, or GAPS, is a program that we at Commonwealth Sport are particularly happy about, because it's a program that brings together all our para athletes, bringing them together. And this is a kind of a pre-GAPS, let's say a pre-games camp. They come in, meet each other, train, you know, bond. There's a cultural experience.
12: How much of this as well is if you promote and help athletes and coaches from nations where that pathway to elite sport, particularly para sport, maybe still isn't very clear, that you're more generally helping to change the perception of disability in those countries as well?
11: It is very important, because as you said, in a lot of countries, let's say disability sport, I don't know, I just say para sport, but it's the whole range of disability sport, including para sport, is often neglected, often either by default or by omission. And a lot of these athletes are not visible. They don't have an opportunity to train. They don't have an opportunity to be kind of even recognized, or even in terms of even the legal framework and the whole policy framework. So the idea really is to have an advocacy pitch to say that para sport matters, disability sport matters, and showcase what these athletes can do. And then hopefully this gets higher onto the agendas of several of the countries where a lot of these athletes are not ordinarily seen, ordinarily heard, ordinarily allowed the opportunity to showcase their talent. And you can see from here, they're really pumped up. We had an extremely good culture night yesterday, where a lot of the athletes were able to showcase the cultures from the 54 so countries represented in this camp. And we've been seeing this in the various camps that we had in Jamaica, down in South Africa. These are really, truly unique opportunities where these athletes have an opportunity not only to showcase their talent on the field of play, but also off the field of play, where they are able to show their various cultures, the different mosaics of where they come from. But ultimately, it's about giving these athletes an opportunity to showcase their talent on the field of play.
10: That was Dr. Donald Rukare, the president of Commonwealth Sport. And I wonder, in Kenya, is excitement building for the Commonwealth Games?
2: A lot of it. And you can imagine Kenya is one of the major countries that participates in such games, the Olympic Games, the Commonwealth Games as well. So, yes, a lot of excitement going into those games.
3: And has a good record of winning medals, I read, in the Guide to the Commonwealth Games on the BBC website, bbc.com. It is 10th, having won 258 Commonwealth Games since it was created.
10: Yeah, pretty good. 215 medals up for grabs at this competition. So let's see how many Kenya and all the other African countries taking part can win.
2: Now, as artificial intelligence becomes part of everyday life, a recent Google Search Trends report in Nigeria shows that there's been a sharp rise in the number of young people in Africa's most populous country that are using the tool to teach themselves foreign languages. From preparing for jobs and travel abroad to recommendations with family, to reconnecting with family abroad, many say that AI is making language learning faster, cheaper, and more personal. The trend comes as young professionals continue to leave Nigeria in search of better opportunities. The BBC's Makochi Okafor spoke to two young Nigerians using AI to learn new languages as they prepare for opportunities abroad.
13: Hey Google, how do I say I'm hungry in Thai?
14: This is Abigail Eyitayo, a travel and lifestyle content creator in Lagos, Nigeria. She uses AI to learn languages before and during her trips abroad.
15: I don't really use language learning apps, to be honest, because I can just have a one-on-one conversation with, like, AI. I can say, pretend you're a friend and I'm learning how to speak this language for the very first time. How would we communicate? And I'll say, I'll start in French and you can continue that way.
13: In Thai, that's Chanhiu.
14: For Abigail, AI is not a classroom. It feels like a real conversation where she can practice, make mistakes, and learn instantly.
15: For me, when AI came about, and this is where I used it the most when I was in Thailand, when you want to eat something to know what the ingredient contains, I would snap the ingredient, just put it on AI, just list out. So it lists out everything as it is written there in the language you understand.
14: She says AI also helps her navigate daily life abroad, from reading food labels to understanding new environments. She's not alone. Samuel Aku is also using AI to stay connected with family abroad.
16: I would definitely want to go to Norway. And using AI has helped because now it's easier to speak with my cousins and the rest also. And sometimes they're like, oh, how are you learning fast, actually? And now I can type with it. Like, and I'm really good at typing with it.
14: In recent years, many young professionals have left Nigeria in what is described as a brain drain as the economy continues to struggle with a high cost of living. Data from recent Google search trends in Nigeria show rising interest in languages such as German, Spanish, Italian, Japanese, and even sign language, with many young Nigerians now turning to AI to learn.
16: If I'm going to other countries also, I would gladly still use AI to learn at the end of the day.
17: In Lagos, Nigeria's commercial hub, the city is home to a rich mix of local and international languages and cultures. Now something is changing. AI is becoming part of everyday learning, including how people learn languages. I'm on my way to meet Google West Africa spokesperson, Taiwo Kola Ogunlade, to learn more about the company's latest trends report.
18: There have been quite a number of interests that we've seen from the data. Personally, the one that surprised me the most is AI and sign language. It's really, really mind-blowing and very interesting, right? Because I'm Nigerian. I've been Nigerian for all my life, over 40-something years. And sign language isn't something that you hear most people talk about.
14: He says language learning is no longer just about communication. It's about opportunity, work, and global connection.
18: Some of the most brilliant people that you would ever meet in your life are people who don't speak your language. Right? And you have to learn to speak new languages. It expands your horizon. It expands your world. And, you know, it will take you to places where you never would go. There are economic opportunities as well. People who do businesses with people from different parts of the world are some of the fastest growing regions economically, or some of the most advanced regions technologically are regions that don't speak what we speak. China, for instance.
14: For many young Nigerians, learning a new language no longer begins in a classroom. It begins with a prompt.
2: Makochi Okafor reporting there from Lagos. And Rob, have you ever wanted to learn a foreign language?
3: I already speak French. I learned it at school the old-fashioned way. But I would be open to trying an AI tutor. But I suppose I'd feel bad that it might mean that teachers are learning out on teaching a language, because you used to be a foreign language teacher yourself.
2: I taught French after high school for a very short stint. That's because I learned French in high school. But yeah, it's always fascinating to learn a new language.
3: Well, you speak about 15, don't you?
2: Oh, no. Just four or five, maybe.
3: Just five.
2: This is Newsday. Yeah, from the BBC.
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3: Hello, you're with Newsday from the BBC World Service with Anne Soy in Nairobi and Rob Young in London.
2: We have a special report on the Minab school attack in Iran, which killed 156 people, the majority of them children, in the opening days of the US-Iran war. 5 months on, our correspondent visits the ruins and hears from those who lost their loved ones.
25: You can't call it a school. Here, there are only walls that smell of death, grief, and the blood that was shed here.
3: We'll speak to the boss of the company that was on the receiving end of what's been called an unprecedented artificial intelligence hack.
26: The goal has always been we need to match the defense. And so you need to have on the other side roughly the same amount of defense.
2: That's after the latest world news.
27: BBC News with Moira Alderson. The United States has agreed to help Saudi Arabia develop a civilian nuclear program. Officials said the multi-billion dollar deal would provide great access for American companies. Reports suggest it could allow Saudi Arabia to enrich uranium. From Washington, here's our North America editor, Sarah Smith.
28: The Trump administration has described the newly signed deal as a peaceful nuclear cooperation agreement and says it will uphold the highest standards of nuclear safety and non-proliferation. But critics fear it could lead to Saudi Arabia eventually developing a nuclear weapon. A similar deal with the United Arab Emirates in 2009 was much more restrictive, with a stringent inspection regime and no right to produce its own nuclear fuel. The highly controversial agreement will need to be debated in Congress, but opponents are unlikely to be able to gather enough votes to defeat President Trump's initiative.
27: The Iranian-backed Houthi movement in Yemen says it's attacked two Saudi Arabian oil tankers in the Red Sea. It follows Monday's announcement of an embargo against Saudi vessels. The official Saudi news agency has confirmed that one tanker was hit. There are growing concerns that the Houthi blockade could trigger a fresh surge in global oil prices. Here's the BBC's Maura Fogarty.
29: What we're seeing now is a picture where there is real concern about energy supplies coming from Saudi Arabia through the Red Sea and towards Asia. And that's gotten the energy markets a bit nervous today. The risk here is that we're going to see a disruption, of course, to the two key shipping routes for energy supplies from the Middle East. You've got the Strait of Hormuz still effectively blocked off. And then now the other route through the Red Sea appears to be blocked off as well.
27: Meanwhile, the US military says it's carried out a 12th consecutive night of strikes against Iran. Iranian media reported explosions near the city of Bushehr. Iran has continued to hit back, with Kuwait saying its air defences had responded to hostile drones. Iran's Revolutionary Guards claimed an oil tanker had caught fire in a mined area near the Strait of Hormuz, and two others had turned back. The Prime Minister of India says fast-track courts will be set up to deliver swift and stringent punishment to those responsible for leaking exam papers. Narendra Modi's announcement comes as a protest movement demanding educational reforms has been growing. Our correspondent, Arunade Mukherjee, is at the main demonstration site in Delhi.
0: The significant development today is you've seen a comment coming in from Prime Minister Narendra Modi, who was largely silent on the issue, where he's talking about the need to hold people accountable. That, in a sense, is indicative of some form of pressure that this government is feeling, because the protest has really gained momentum. But the protesters here, in response to what Prime Minister Narendra Modi said, say that these words mean very little. They simply want the Federal Education Minister, Dharmendra Pradhan, to take moral responsibility and resign.
27: BBC News. Thousands more people in southwest France have been forced to evacuate as wildfires continue to spread. Officials say 7,000 people were moved early on Thursday from campsites and a residential area near Cap Ferre in the Gironde region. Big fires are also raging in southern Italy and in Spain. Five paramilitary rangers have been killed in a drive-by attack on a checkpoint in southern Thailand. Thai media say two civilians, including a 10-year-old boy, were injured. Video footage shows a group of black-clad assailants in a truck opening fire and throwing explosives at the checkpoint in Narathiwat province. It's one of three Muslim-majority provinces in Thailand's deep south, gripped by a decades-long separatist insurgency. Consumers in Japan have given a positive reaction to a new range of instant noodles that are prepared without boiling water. Nissin Foods, which first developed cup noodles in the 1970s, launched the cold rehydration as the country endures increasingly hot summers. But it has no plans to sell the cold version overseas, Gigi Ahn reports.
1: After 5 years of secret development, Nissin Foods has unveiled its new cold rehydration cup noodles, which soften in chilled water instead of boiling water. The company says the idea was inspired by Japan's increasingly intense summers, with many people reluctant to eat hot meals in extreme heat. The trade-off is a little patience. The noodles take 5 minutes to prepare instead of three and cost slightly more than the original version. While designed for the summer, some customers have also suggested they could prove useful during disasters when access to boiling water is limited.
27: The Commonwealth Games gets underway in the Scottish city of Glasgow later. Teams from 74 nations are expected to compete in what's been billed as a slimmed-down tournament. The original host, the Australian state of Victoria, pulled out because of rising costs, plunging the Games' future into jeopardy until Glasgow stepped in. BBC News.
3: Thank you very much indeed for that bulletin. Hello, you're with Newsday from the BBC World Service, live from Nairobi with Anne Soy, and from London with me, Rob Young. Coming up this half hour, we'll be back in Iran with a special report from the first day of the US-Iran war, when a school in the south of the country was hit. We're also going to speak to our correspondent who has visited the school.
2: Also in this half hour, is AI getting more dangerous and cleverer than we are, that we are not being able to keep up? We speak to the company Hugging Face that found itself hacked by AI. And as ever, we welcome your messages on this AI story or any other stories you hear on the program. Our text and WhatsApp number is +44 77 86 20 50 85.
3: The United States has attacked Iran for a 12th night in a row as the war that began in late February continues despite a supposed ceasefire. But we're going now to bring you a special report about the first day of the conflict, when an airstrike hit a primary school in Minab in the south of Iran. 156 people, including 120 children, were killed. Almost 5 months on, the United States has still not released the findings of its investigation into the tragedy, although media reports of a preliminary American military assessment suggest they were likely responsible. President Trump has said it may never be known who was at fault. Well, our international correspondent Nawal Al-Maghafi was given rare access to visit the school. And a warning, her report contains distressing testimony throughout.
4: In the blazing heat, the search continues. Months after a missile hit the Shajara Tayyiba school in Minab, people here are still looking for what remains of those who were killed. The authorities were keen for us to visit because this attack has become a big part of Iran's case to the world. Local officials say 156 people died here, including 120 children.
5: I've been teaching here for 6 years and I'm a first grade teacher.
4: We meet Amina Nadimi. She leads us through what's left of the building. The walls that remain are bright, with painted balloons, flowers, and children's writing. She points up to where the girls' classrooms once were, into where they collapsed into the boys' classrooms below.
25: You can't call it a school. Here there are only walls that smell of death, grief, and the blood that was shed here.
4: Parents, desperate to find their children, arrived to a horrific scene after the attack in February.
25: I thought, why are they coming here? There's no one inside. Everyone has fled. I didn't know they were all under the rubble.
4: Reza was one of the first emergency responders to arrive.
6: I saw one of my relatives. He was begging that just found my child, found my son. I couldn't tell her that your son is not alive.
4: Experts say evidence indicates it was a U.S. strike that hit the Shajara Tayyiba school in Minab, southern Iran. They've also questioned whether the school was hit because of its proximity to an Islamic Revolutionary Guard Corps site. The U.S. is yet to release the findings of its own inquiry. Many had hoped foreign intervention would bring political change after months of bloody anti-regime protests. Reza's adamant there was no military activity in the area.
6: The place of the army and everything that was near here is changed. There wasn't any army or anyone that be related to this regime around here.
4: I'm walking around the cemetery where many of the children killed in the Manab school attack have been buried. And around me, there are so many families that have come to visit their young children. They come here every day. I can see some of the siblings of those that were killed kissing the photos of their loved ones that stand by their grave. There are some that are so young that they're playing in between the different tombstones. There is row after row after row of graves. It's a really sobering place to be. Masume lost her 9-year-old daughter, Satayesh, in the attack.
7: The school had gone. There was only the smell of smoke and children's hair. I saw a hand, a foot. They had been torn to pieces.
4: Like many of the parents here, her grief has become intertwined with anger.
7: May Trump be destroyed. May he drown in the blood of these children. And may he be afflicted with such suffering that everyone hears about it.
4: In a country deeply divided over its authoritarian leadership, the strike on this school has united many in grief. A stark reminder that every war brings with

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1: 5 hours to actually get Timin up from Tehran. And this school is still in ruins. You know, we were there and excavators were still digging through the rubble. There's still one young boy that hasn't been found. And some of the classrooms are still standing. You can still see the children's artwork hanging on the walls. The parents come every day to pray together. They're still very much in mourning. And then you heard us go there in the report to the graveyard. And it's an overwhelming sight to see so many little graves in rows and seeing parents grieving over their children. But ultimately, they also have a lot of questions they want answers for. You know, who did this? Who was responsible? Because they want to know what happened to their children.
2: Do they hold any hope of finding justice for their loved ones who were killed in this attack?
1: I mean, I was just, you know, talking about this a little earlier. They suffered a profound loss. And, you know, for them, there will be very little that will ever soften that blow, the blow of losing a child. But they want to be, you know, they want to just know the truth of what's happened. We've heard a lot from the US since the attack happened. Initially, they said that it wasn't an American attack, that it was the Iranians. And then an investigation has been launched and the findings of that investigation are yet to be released. But a preliminary investigation that many US outlets have reported on has said it was likely it was a US attack. And all the evidence that experts we've shown evidence to, you know, say it indicates that it was a US attack on that school. And I think they want accountability. They want to know who was responsible, and they want the US, who said it was coming in to help the people of Iran, to be accountable.
2: Do we know why the Americans have not concluded their investigation after all this time? It's been 5 months.
1: We don't. I mean, we pressed them on it just a few days ago ahead of our report coming out, and we received no comment. They just said that it is, you know, it's yet to come out. But they have been pressed on it for months now. We saw President Trump on Fox News a couple of days ago where he was pressed on it too. And he said, you know, it might not come out. He was questioned about some of the images that were released of the Tomahawk missiles landing in the IRGC compound, which is where, you know, the school is based. And he said, you know, they may be AI images, even though we know they are not. And so there's a lot of questions, you know, about the statements that have been made and about whether this statement, whether this inquiry will ever be released at all.
2: Many thanks. Nawal Al-Maghafi there, our senior international correspondent. You're listening to Newsday from the BBC with me, Anne Soy in Nairobi and Rob Young in London. Here are some other headlines we have for you this hour. India's Prime Minister Narendra Modi has vowed to punish those responsible for exam paper leaks as young protesters continue to hold protests across in the capital, Delhi, over the scandal, and that protests are gaining momentum. And thousands more people in southwest France have been forced to evacuate as wildfires continue to spread. And the Brazilian government has announced nearly $4 billion in relief for companies hit by new US 2025, or rather 25% tariffs. And time now for some sports news with Isaac Fennell.
3: Yeah, good morning to you. The Confederation of African Football's president, Patrice Motsepe, says Niger, Mali and Burkina Faso will not be prejudiced by the fact that they are military juntas after the three countries expressed interest in jointly hosting the 2032 Africa Cup of Nations. Mali, Burkina Faso and Niger have all come under military rule following coups between 2020 and 2023. The BBC Africa's Celestine Carinet has more.
4: The presidents of the three football federations met Motsepe in New York ahead of the World Cup final on Saturday, with the Malian Football Federation saying the bid would promote solidarity, regional integration and sustainable development of African football. But the security situation in all three remains deeply unstable, with the Sahel region continuing to face a long-running jihadist insurgency. Motsepe acknowledged that

0: safety and security would be central to any bid, adding that prospective hosts must demonstrate they can guarantee the free movement and protection of fans, teams and officials.
1: A little bit later on, we're going to hear from our athletics correspondent, Ed Harry. He's going to join us live from Glasgow to chat about the Commonwealth Games, which begins a little bit later on Thursday. Arsenal have confirmed that defender William Saliba will miss an extended period out with a back injury. He was forced off during France's World Cup semi-final loss to Spain. No time frame has been given for his return, but the club say surgery is not required. Aston Villa have agreed a season-long loan deal for Chelsea winger Alejandro Garnacho. Villa have an obligation to buy the 22-year-old, who has a pre-agreed a four-year contract. And one of the big stories in the basketball world is around where LeBron James will play next season after leaving the Los Angeles Lakers. Now, one of the teams vying for his signature, the Miami Heat, posted a link on YouTube saying LeBron James introductory press conference. The problem is the four-time NBA champion is yet to decide where he's going to play for his 24th season. The link for the stream, which was scheduled for the 27th of July, was promptly deleted. LeBron played for the Heat for 4 years, winning two titles there. His agent, Rich Paul, says James is not going to be rushed into making a decision.
2: Slightly getting ahead of themselves.
1: A little bit.
2: That YouTube link then, Isaac, thank you very much indeed. We get ahead onto business news now. The Iranian-backed Houthi movement in Yemen say that they've attacked two Saudi oil tankers in the Red Sea. It follows Monday's announcement of an embargo against Saudi Arabia. The Houthi blockade has added to concerns about global oil prices. Well, we're going to get more on that from Maura Fogarty, who's on the business desk in Singapore.
3: The Saudi news agency has confirmed that one of its tankers caught fire. It didn't say where the attack came from, but if you put two and two together, what we're seeing now is a picture where there is real concern about energy supplies coming from Saudi Arabia through the Red Sea and towards Asia. And that's gotten the energy markets a bit nervous today. We're seeing oil prices right now, Brent crude, for example, which is the benchmark, trading around 96. I'm not going to give a specific figure because, you know, we are seeing a little bit of movement, but around the $96 a barrel mark. The more important thing to notice here is that it's heading towards the $100 a barrel mark. And that would be quite significant because it would show that there's this nervousness has really come back into the oil markets again. The risk here is that we're going to see a disruption, of course, to the two key shipping routes for energy supplies from the Middle East to Asia. You've got the Strait of Hormuz still effectively blocked off, and then now the other route through the Red Sea appears to be blocked off as well.
2: So this could be a very tricky time then for those energy companies attempting to get their oil, their gas out of the Middle East.
3: It is, because the other route involves going through the Suez Canal, through the Mediterranean Sea, around Africa, and then over to Asia. That adds about, you know, up to 2 weeks of travel time. You've got significant fuel costs. You've got to pay the toll fees to go through the Suez Canal. So it's a lot more expensive if you have to go the other way.
2: Now, one of the big stories of the moment is, it's a question really, is AI no longer under the control of humans? It's on the front page of some of the British newspapers today. You may have heard us talk about this story yesterday. The ChatGPT maker OpenAI revealing, admitting that some of its most advanced AI systems went rogue and hacked another AI company after it lost control of them during a security test. Well, the AI system ended up targeting one of the world's largest hubs for sharing AI models. It's known as Hugging Face, and it gained access to some internal company systems. Well, I've been speaking to Thomas Wolfe, the co-founder of Hugging Face, and asked about his reaction to what has been called an unprecedented incident.
4: When it took place roughly 10 days ago, started on the weekend before, last weekend, we were still able to rather quickly identify and stop the progression of the attacker. At that time, we had no idea if it was a human hacker. We had no idea if it was an AI and what the attacker was looking for, basically.
2: And so now you know that it was an AI autonomous attack, an AI system that had decided to attack yours. What do you make of that? Are you impressed? Are you wowed by the sophistication of it? Or are you unnerved by it?
4: You have to know we're really very visible in the AI world, right? And so we are really a regular source for human hacker to attack. And this, for the first time, was a very different type of traces. We had like very short time, 17,000 events coming for various IP and focusing on one of the things that I would say human attacker don't really tackle so much, which is the data set and the place where we store private evals, right? So I think the first thing for us is it helped us understand what happened when OpenAI reached out and say, hey, this was actually our model. But the second thing is I expect this to become just more frequent in the future, right? This is going to be one of the most common type of cyber attack we'll see. On the positive side, what we saw is the defense that we use, which is based on open source model. You just have to be able to use them fast to deploy them, because when an attacker starts to be inside your infrastructure, it's a matter of reacting.
2: But just to be clear what you're saying there, you are saying that as artificial intelligence becomes more sophisticated, and it appears to be getting more sophisticated almost by the week, these kind of attacks where companies' data is infiltrated, stolen, is just going to become more commonplace. And so is it the case then that no data is actually safe if it is held on a computer?
4: To be honest, since cybersecurity is just a regular development, right? We've increasingly had more and more complex tools that enable hackers to attack more and more complex systems. And the goal has always been we need to match the defense. And so you need to have, on the other side, roughly the same amount of defense. The main problem right now is some of these models are closed source, so you need to apply for access. And so you don't really have time when you're under attack to go and basically apply for a veto access. So for us, we were fortunate that we know and we use regularly open source model that you can freely download. So we had a lot of defense. That's something that more and more companies will need to have as part of their regular cybersecurity toolbox.
2: And what is your experience of how well defended many companies, many public institutions actually are from this new breed of cyber attack?
4: Yeah, I think it's also a wake-up call, right? I think the capabilities have been definitely improving very quickly over the past few months, so since basically 2026. First, there was a lot of supply chain attacks, and now it's this type of new vulnerability, which are more like penetration. And I think a lot of companies have no idea that the cybersecurity game has changed like that over the past few months.
2: You work in the field of artificial intelligence. Do you think that it is developing too rapidly for most people to be able to keep up with or indeed to comprehend?
4: That's a good question. In particular, even for us who are in the field, it's definitely going really fast. I'm trying to take a week off this summer, but I haven't found a full week of quietness in the AI world right now. We have a revolution unfolding before our eyes that changed all of the computer tools that we've had. It's not yet at a speed that is not possible to follow. Like if you every couple of days you try to catch up with what's happening, you can still really see what's there. But I think every company, every team needs now to understand what's happening in AI, understand the capabilities, try to navigate the noise and the fear mongering from the reality of AI without dismissing the progress. And I think the best way to do that is just to regularly play with the tools, but also try to keep an eye on open source model. Most interesting recent one, you can usually just click and try them. So I think trying the tools and following basically the breakthrough is the fundamental things everyone needs to do right now.
2: And on the bigger picture of artificial intelligence, do you think the technology is likely to be of benefit to most people? Or do you think it is likely to be something which certainly the generation of people in work at the moment, coming into work very soon, may well find themselves on the wrong end of?
4: It's a real question, you know. So before creating Hugging Face 10 years ago with my co-founder, I was a lawyer. And typically this is one of the fields that's very impacted by AI right now. I would say just like from the previous generation to our generation, we moved from maybe where you will work in the same company for your entire life to where you will work in one company for maybe 6 years and then you'll move to another company. I think this is another step here, which is we have more flexible type of work. We have new tools coming. Because these tools are so good for creation, I think humans will really just find a lot of new ways to create like new jobs, new products, with these tools. I do agree that there will be a lot of turbulence right now where everything is shifting and it's going to be hard to know exactly where the field is going. But I think it will be really a very positive invention of the order of things like electricity. We lost a few things when electricity arrived, but I think we also gain a lot of quality of life.
2: Thomas Wolfe there, the co-founder of Hugging Face, with his reaction to that unprecedented hack on his company by one of the new large language models made by the ChatGPT maker OpenAI.
5: And there have been lots of reactions to this story on BBC Online, and we can read a few comments. Someone posting under the handle RoboSkip wrote, "It worries me that at the top, the people making decisions on AI are vastly, well, says, more stupid than the AI models themselves."
2: I've interviewed a lot of them. They do seem to be incredibly clever individuals. JJ wrote in to say that AI and the billionaires that invest, build and deploy it do not do it in the best interest of the people. To think anything else is to be foolish, says JJ.
5: And Dr. Kaesong has sent us a message on our text number saying that he had been in China and seeing the application of AI in assisted interventions in healthcare delivery, and says, and he encourages all to embrace AI in healthcare, especially in Africa, where they struggle with diagnosis, treatment and rehabilitation of patients.
2: Yeah, I made a program about a year or so ago about the use of artificial intelligence in healthcare, and it is revolutionizing in some parts diagnosis. But when I was at our local family doctor's a few weeks ago, he started the session by saying, "I'm just going to open my AI and it's going to record our conversation and distill it down into a few paragraphs at the end, so I don't have to spend 10 minutes after the appointment writing up the notes." So he reckoned he could see more patients in the day because of it. This is Newsday on the BBC World Service.
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2: The United States has signed a landmark nuclear cooperation pact with Saudi Arabia despite concerns about proliferation in the Middle East.
5: Gen Z protests rock India. We'll bring you a report from there.
2: And we hear from the police authorities in Nigeria after four policemen demanded a bribe from the head of the anti-corruption agency. First, a summary of the news.
9: BBC News with Moira Alderson. The United States has agreed to help Saudi Arabia develop a civilian nuclear energy program. Full details have not yet been published, but reports suggest the deal could allow Saudi Arabia to enrich uranium, which can be used as fuel, but also to make nuclear weapons. The Iran-backed Houthis in Yemen say they've struck two Saudi oil tankers in the Red Sea, just days after announcing an embargo on Saudi vessels. Saudi Arabia has confirmed that one vessel was hit, resulting in a fire. Meanwhile, the US military says it's carried out more strikes on Iran as the two sides continue their struggle for control of the Strait of Hormuz. Iran says it attacked American targets in Jordan and Kuwait. India's Prime Minister Narendra Modi has promised fast-track courts to punish those responsible for exam paper leaks. The scandals triggered mass protests by young people demanding educational reforms. Thousands more people have been evacuated from homes and campsites in southwest France because of wildfires. Big fires are also raging in southern Italy and in Spain. Five paramilitary rangers have been killed in a drive-by shooting and bombing of a checkpoint in southern Thailand. Thai media say two civilians, including a child, were injured in the attack in Narathiwat province, which has seen a decades-long separatist insurgency. A slimmed-down Commonwealth Games gets underway in the Scottish city of Glasgow later today. Athletes will compete in just 10 sports, with traditional events like hockey and badminton missing. For the first time, an artificial intelligence model has matched elite human contestants by achieving a perfect score at the world's most prestigious mathematics contest. Chinese tech companies Huawei and Xiaohongshu announced their IA systems had solved every problem perfectly at the International Mathematical Olympiad.
2: Thank you very much indeed for that summary of the news. Hello, you're with Newsday from the BBC World Service, live from Nairobi with Anne Soy and from London with me, Rob Young. This half hour, we're going to look at Saudi Arabia and the United States signing a nuclear agreement. What will other Gulf nations and indeed Israel make of that?
5: And also this half hour, Indian Prime Minister Narendra Modi has vowed stringent punishment for those involved in exam fraud that has fueled student anger. We get the latest from there and we'd love to hear your thoughts as well. Our number is +44 77 86 20 50 85. The US and Saudi Arabia have signed a landmark deal that will reportedly allow the Gulf Kingdom to develop a civilian nuclear program. According to a statement from the US Energy Secretary, the deal is described as a peaceful nuclear cooperation agreement that will provide, in their words, great access for American companies in the Saudi nuclear energy program. However, there are concerns in both the US Congress and Israel about the agreement. Brad Sherman is a Democratic congressman and a senior member of the House Foreign Affairs Committee. He explained why he opposes the deal in its current form.
10: Inadequate safeguards to prevent Saudi Arabia from developing nuclear weapons, preventing nuclear proliferation, particularly in the Middle East, is so important that Donald Trump is waging war. And yet this agreement he's reached with Saudi Arabia does not have the additional protocol which allows the IAEA to do the level of inspections necessary to make sure that the nuclear power program isn't cover for a nuclear weapons program. I've been doing foreign policy for a long, long time. I remember when the most powerful monarch in the Middle East was a good friend of the United States. That was the Shah. And every military technology that was in the hands of the Shah in 1978 was in the hands of the mullahs in 1979. So even if you think it's just fine for Bin Salman and his Saudi Arabia to be developing nuclear technology and not have any safeguards about nuclear weapons, you have no idea who's going to be running Saudi Arabia 10 years from now.
5: Brad Sherman there, a Democratic congressman. And Rina Shah is a former senior congressional advisor for the Republicans. This is what she told the BBC.
11: I've seen deals like these up close. And the U.S.-Saudi nuclear agreement is smart strategic leadership. American companies leading Saudi's civilian program means U.S. jobs, exports, and real influence, not ceding the field to China or Russia. We all want ironclad non-proliferation. I think this deal really delivers bilateral controls with American oversight and IAEA involvement on enrichment. These are practical protections that keep us in the driver's seat. And there are warnings about Saudi enrichment risking a bomb. It's a valid concern in theory, but with American companies, again, in the driver's seat and black box technology protections, this deal contains the risk better than the alternative. Saudi going solo or partnering with China and Russia are not the alternatives we want. But again, back to non-proliferation there, that is a shared priority Republicans and Democrats have. And I do think, though, when looking at this deal on its face, and details to come, of course, it's responsible engagement, though, that actually gives us leverage, unlike rigid demands that let our rivals step in.
2: former Republican advisor there, Rina Shah. Well, a lot of attention is being placed on Israel's reaction to this. Former officials in Israel, of course, America's top ally in the Middle East, have voiced concern that the plan could ultimately lead to Saudi Arabia being able to develop a nuclear weapon, though many experts say that could take decades and would lead to pushback from the international community. We can head to Israel now, to Tel Aviv, to speak to Danny Aylon, former deputy foreign minister, former Israeli ambassador to the United States as well. Welcome back to Newsday. What do you make of this agreement being signed between Saudi Arabia and the United States?
12: Yes, well, thank you, Rob. I think it's of great concern simply because this is, especially at this time, a very unstable area, and we've seen it with Iran, with terrorism, and I believe that the main threat is a nuclear arms race. Egypt, Turkey, other countries will not sit on the sidelines, and this is going to really make a very, very explosive area even more explosive, and I think it will endanger the entire world.
2: Didn't Israel start the Middle East arms race, though, by acquiring nuclear weapons?
12: Well, no. Israel is a special case because Israel is a tiny country. It's a real dot on the map. You can hardly find it. And it's facing existential threats from radical forces, whether it's the Iran or the Hezbollah or Al-Qaeda or anyone of that kind. So I think it is incumbent of such a threats and the physical state of this tiny country is to have an ambiguity policy whereby we are not saying what we have, but one thing we did say that we will not be the first one to use a nuclear weapon or introduce it to the Middle East. So I think it's a totally different story. And you cannot compare oranges to apples.
2: Right. I suppose other nations see it differently. Certainly Iran sees it differently. And we know that the United States and Israel started the conflict with Iran to prevent it from developing nuclear weapons. Do you regard the Saudi desire to have nuclear power as a direct threat to Israel?
12: Well, not at the moment. I think that we see an ally of the United States, a country which sides with the Western world against the likes of Iran, North Korea, Russia, and China. But we know in the Middle East that it's not inconceivable to have upheaval and to have coups in countries which are not democratic. We saw it with the so-called Arab Spring about a decade ago, and who can tell us who will be the leaders of the Saudis in 10 or even 15, 20 years?
2: Well, that's the point we had the Democratic Congressman Brad Sherman make a few minutes ago. And so do you think Israel will now begin a campaign in the United States to try to get Congress to block this deal? Because it does have 90 days in which it could block it.
12: Yes, I think it would be very logical and reasonable for us to do that, to explain, to educate, to bring our point of view, and to really give the full picture of how threatening it is, and not only us and the allies of the United States in the region, but at the end of the day, it could be detrimental also to the United States' national interests.
2: Do you think the fact that this agreement is going ahead is a sign of how there is now tension, at least, perhaps even a gap between the current U.S. administration and the leadership in Israel?
12: Well, I wouldn't go past that. And it is true that the personal relations between Netanyahu and Trump are going very well and they are good. But I'm not sure that Trump sees Netanyahu as a true partner because he goes above his head. That's what he did with the 14 points MOU with Iran, which of course the Iranian didn't keep. Same thing with Lebanon and other things. So I think that Netanyahu has a lot to look and think. What did he do wrong by really losing control and not having the United States sharing in a very intimate way like they have always been doing and consulting with the Netanyahu government.
2: Well, relations seem really bad. It was reported just over a month ago that Donald Trump had an expletive-filled phone call with Benjamin Netanyahu, who, in which he called him crazy.
12: Yes, these are the reports. I cannot confirm or deny, but this is plausible, knowing also the language and the way that President Trump conducts his affairs. And Netanyahu, there's a lot of criticism here in Israel, not only on his foreign policy, but also domestic. And we are all looking forward to the upcoming elections in October, and many hope to see a new government here.
2: Thank you very much indeed. That's Danny Eilon, the former deputy foreign minister and former Israeli ambassador to the United States. Mark, who's listening in Siena in Italy, says, surely Saudi Arabia doesn't need any energy beyond solar renewable power. And B.W. Bokri, listening in Freetown in Sierra Leone, says, it sounds ridiculous and ironic to hear a nuclear development deal between the United States and Saudi Arabia. What then, he says, is the justification for the U.S. To force Iran to relinquish its nuclear development program? Thank you very much indeed for your messages. Now to the west coast of Africa and what is the latest tragedy on the Atlantic migration route. More than 140 migrants are now feared dead or missing after their boat ran out of fuel and drifted in the dangerous Atlantic waters. The Coast Guard was eventually able to reach the boat and rescue 36 people. Now, the United Nations says the route to Spain's Canary Islands is one of the world's deadliest. I've been speaking to Ali Nuerhead, who is from the Mauritania Field Office for the United Nations Refugee Agency.
13: As you reported, more than 140 refugees and migrants are reported dead or missing last week. And actually, they were all on one boat with the size of a school bus. It's a bit larger than that, but almost sized like a school bus. They left the Gambia hoping to reach Spain, but it drifted in the Atlantic for nearly 25 days. And only 36 people have survived. The latest information that we have last night, as my team and I were following the situation, we received reports from local fishers that additional bodies were still being covered at sea. Unfortunately, this is a painful reminder that even with all the efforts of coastal authorities, humanitarian partners to save lives, the Atlantic routes remains one of the deadliest crossing in the world. That's quite unfortunate.
2: And so is your assumption then that when the boat set off, it just didn't have enough fuel to make that journey to the Canary Islands?
13: Well, this is definitely the main reasons based on the accounts or testimonies of the survivors. But actually, there is as well another reason behind that as well, is the lack of food. This is as well another reason. So that's why people, based on what they told us, they started drinking water from the sea. So this is unfortunately just aggravated the whole situation. And among the survivors, there were children, there were women. I still remember, actually, that's quite striking, to see two children trembling, being helped out of the boat. They were the only ones left of the families. Everyone they had set out with was gone.
2: And what do you know of the 140 who are missing, feared dead?
13: Unfortunately, we have very limited information about them, but we do know they are from various nationalities, mainly Senegalese, Gambian, Malians. The reason, unfortunately, we don't have a lot of information about that. But the latest one, that the bodies are still being recovered until now, even after 1 week of the incident. And unfortunately, we don't have an account about whether about the gender as well as breakdown. This is the reality.
2: Now, we do cover this migration route regularly on the programme, and we have talked about how the authorities in Mauritania, with the help of the European Union, have been trying to increase patrols to ensure that tragedies like this don't happen. What do you think has been going wrong?
13: Well, actually, we believe as United Nations, the most important thing that we need to address is the root causes. that to drive refugees and migrants to take this perilous journeys, while providing meaningful and quicker access to legal pathway through higher resettlement quotas, increased labor opportunities, and as well, most importantly, education pathways are alternative to this dangerous sea crossings.
2: That's a longer term project, though, isn't it? The push factor that forces many people to decide that they will take these huge risks for a better life. But are the authorities in Mauritania, is the European Union help just not good enough to try to stop people getting on these deadly boats?
13: Yes, unfortunately, but this is, I wouldn't deny that. This is the reality. So us as a humanitarian agencies, we have to do as much as possible collectively as well with the authorities on the ground to save the lives as much as possible. But I do believe as well that in order to come up with more concrete and comprehensive solutions, we have to address the root causes for that.
2: And what help are you giving to those people who have survived this tragedy?
13: Well, one of the things, frankly, to tell the stories, because the most important thing that we do is screening, just to understand really what happened. And if there are any of them who actually we need international protection, we as UNHCR, we do execute our mandate as well, along with sister organizations as well.
2: Okay, and you mentioned that some children had survived this. Do you know their ages and where they're from?
13: Yeah, well, actually, the two ones that I just shared are from Senegal, 3 and 7 years old. They lost their mother and their brother.
2: What will happen to them?
13: Well, actually, according to other passengers, they lost their life because there was no food, there is no water for them. They couldn't survive. Fortunately, the two little kids, they made it.
2: Will they go back to Senegal? Do they have family there? Do you know what's likely to happen to them?
13: Yes, based on our follow-up and as well with the colleagues, with the Red Cross, the Red Crescent, they have been in touch with the families back in Senegal. And right now, they're still in the recovery phase. They are still being hospitalized.
2: Ali Nua, head from the United Nations Refugee Agency.
5: Time now for some sports news with Isaac Fennin.
1: Yeah, the Commonwealth Games is here after a tumultuous build-up. It was on in the Australian state of Victoria, then it was off again, and now it is on. But it's much smaller and happening thousands of kilometres away from the original destinations in Glasgow, Scotland. The opening ceremony takes place later on Thursday, and our athletics correspondent Ed Harry is going to be there. Ed, the Commonwealth Games has been going in different guises for almost 100 years, but its future looked in jeopardy. But it's here. Even if it's smaller, it is here.
14: Yeah, morning to you, Isaac. It's 10 sports this time. 6 of those will integrate para sport events. Compare that 10 to the 19 sports we had in Birmingham 4 years ago. There were 280 medal events in 2022. Here in Glasgow, we'll have 215. But as you say, we know why it is a slimmed down games, because Glasgow really wasn't supposed to be hosting it at all. I was here in 2014. They did a fantastic job. They used and they filled iconic venues like Hampden Park. It was the home of Scottish football, but for a glorious week or so, it became home instead to Usain Bolt, David Rudisha and the like. This time, Glasgow agreeing to step in genuinely secured the immediate future of the Games. There was a change of governance in the Australian state of Victoria. The new premier pulled them out of their contract. They had to pay sizable compensation to get out of it, but it led to a period where there was no host at all. And then in September 2024, Glasgow was announced. Since then, in recent months, has come the news that India is going to be hosting the centenary edition of the Games in 2030. We can expect that to expand back to the kind of size that we would usually expect. But for a while, it appeared that Birmingham 2022 could have been the very last Commonwealth Games. Thankfully, that wasn't the case. No Hampden Park this time. They've had to be pretty creative with some of the venues they are using. But look at those core sports like athletics, swimming, track cycling, basketball, boxing. It feels like a Commonwealth Games. It's going to look a little bit different, but it's finally here.
1: So who are the big athletes that we should be looking out for over the next 11 days or so?
14: I'm going to be at the track where the action starts on Monday morning. Josh Kerr is a Scot. As a boy, he raced many times at Scotstoun Stadium. It's not the biggest venue, but he knows it from some windy, rainy nights here in youth athletics. And he'll return there, Isaac, as the brand new world record holder for the men's mile after taking almost half a second of Hichem El-Khourouj's 27-year-old mark in London last weekend. He'll be joined at the athletics by Jamaica's Sherika Jackson, the second fastest woman in history for the 200 metres, that event's former world champion. Also, Kenya's Ferdinand Omanyala, who will be facing some stiff competition as he looks to defend his 100 metres title. At the pool, now a veteran of the sport, Chad Leclos is eyeing more success. The South African is one medal away from becoming the most decorated male athlete in Commonwealth Games history. He's got 18 currently, seven of those gold. At the age of 34, he will hope to add to that tally. He's competing in the 50 and 100 metre butterfly events.
1: Ed, you talked about India taking over as host for the next Commonwealth Games in 4 years' time. But this Commonwealth Games is a real huge advert for the rest of the Commonwealth to show that there are inherent benefits to hosting this event, isn't it?
14: Yeah, and the Commonwealth Games Federation, of course, didn't set out to host a scaled-back 10-sport version of their games. However, if this is proven to be a success, they can prove that this is a winning formula, and that will open up, Isaac, plenty of options in the years ahead. We know the Games will expand back to at least the scale it was at Birmingham in 2022, in Ahmedabad in 2030. But after that, how useful it is to know there is another model which potential hosts can follow. And in a month when we've been talking about whether FIFA will expand the Men's World Cup to 64 teams, the Commonwealth Games, by necessity, is going to be trialling shrinking a major sporting event here over the next 11 days. And that could attract potential hosts looking beyond 2030 to 2034, maybe the African continent, maybe the Caribbean. And therefore, it moves the Games away from this repeating sequence of a UK host or an Australian host and occasionally an Indian host. And plus, just about all of the Commonwealth sports ministers have been here in Glasgow this week. And the Commonwealth Games as a concept, remember, it's one of those things which continues to define what the Commonwealth is, being as much about the sporting ties, cultural ties, as it is about economic ones.
1: Ed, really appreciate you for joining us. We're going to be hearing more from Ed over the next couple of days from the Commonwealth Games.
2: Look forward to that, Isaac. Thank you.
5: And indeed, many Kenyans will be following that the Commonwealth Games very closely, sending a contingent of 94 athletes. Let's go to India now, the capital Delhi, which is in the grip of protests at the moment. It's being seen as a Gen Z moment. Thousands of young Indians have been drawn to the city, demanding the resignation of the education minister after the leak of national entrance exam and a series of other controversies. On Monday, police cracked down on protesters with tear gas and batons, which has only fueled the anger. Our South Asia correspondent Azadeh Moshiri sent us this report from inside the protests.
15: I just got to the protest site and it's packed. I remember being here about a month ago at the very first one the Cockroach Janta Party had organised, and this is much bigger. It was just an internet meme before, and now there are thousands of people around me crammed into this one area. It's blocked off by riot vans, and there are also multiple barricades. Hi. Hi, I'm Azadeh.
16: Hello.
15: How many days have you been protesting?
16: We've been here for several days. I think it's our sixth or seventh day here. We were here for the march, and it was beautiful before the police came. We had posters, we were singing songs. Yeah, it was beautiful.
15: For those who don't understand how stressful the exam can be, could you explain why it was so upsetting?
16: Because even the smallest exam in India, because there's so much population, is like a lot of students against one seat. And when one exam goes right and you understand that that is not the one being counted, it's just brutal. It breaks your heart.
17: Most of the faces here look like they're about 25 years old or younger, but I can spot one woman who looks like she's a parent.
18: I feel as though all these children are my own. Yesterday they were beaten with batons, the police beat them brutally, and they have severe injuries. I'm so deeply distressed by this that today I've come here bringing all my children and their friends along with me.
17: I keep seeing people wearing these masks of cockroaches and people passing out posters. So why the cockroach? There were these comments by the Chief Justice of the Supreme Court about a month ago, calling youngsters in social media and journalism cockroaches. He said his words were taken out of context, but Abhijit Dipkit pounced on those comments. He's a student at Boston University, and he created social media accounts that in just days gained more followers than the ruling BJP party. Now, a month later, the chief spokesperson of the cockroach junta party, Sourav Das, told me this has become a movement that is impossible to ignore.
19: I think the cockroach junta party is a perfect summary or example of the kind of rupture we are seeing in the society here in India. The social contract between the people who've been elected and the electors is completely broken because the government does not listen to the demands of the youth who are facing highest joblessness, unemployment levels, exam paper leaks. Competitive exams are the only means for a lot of families to get out of poverty.
17: I just saw protesters surround a journalist they believe is working for one of the national broadcasters here in India. That's happened several times. They'll surround these journalists and chase them out of the venue, which is why I'm wearing my BBC badge most of the time. Students say that these protests aren't being portrayed accurately by the national broadcasters, whom they accuse of being too pro-government. There are students I've spoken to from other states who've traveled to make it here. They say that for years they've felt ignored by mainstream politics. They're frustrated by high rates of unemployment, by lack of opportunities. I keep hearing that here. They may be calling for the education minister's resignation right now, but the students here, the young professionals, to them, this is just the beginning.
5: Azadeh Moshiri reporting there in Delhi. And there's been a message here from Mohammed Ba in Freetown, who says that the Indian government needs to do something to avoid any violence. And he's afraid that if that is not done, then protesters do not like the failure of the examination system.
2: Well, that is it for this edition of Newsday from Anne and the team in Nairobi, me and the team here in London. Thanks very much indeed for listening. Enjoy the rest of your day.
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26: Hello, this is the BBC World Service with Katie Razzle and Roz Atkins. 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
26: Andy Burnham has already upset some in the lobby, the press pack that traditionally reports on British politics, by appearing to prioritise his social channels ahead of talking to them.
27: He wouldn't be the first world leader to take such a strategy, and we'll discuss what it means for journalism and for democracy.
26: Also on the show, we're talking Hollywood and the AI actor who's upsetting large chunks of it. Tilly Norwood is her name, or its name, and their creator will be telling us about her first leading role in an actual movie.
27: Will audiences really warm to AI actors? That's one of the questions coming up on the media show on the BBC World Service after the news.
0: BBC News with Moira Alderson. The Prime Minister of India has announced that fast-track courts will be set up to deliver swift and stringent punishment to people involved in leaking recent competitive exam papers. Narendra Modi's decision aims to address growing pressure from India's youth-led movement amid ongoing protests. From Delhi, here's Arunade Mukherjee.
3: Nothing was more important than the welfare of India's youth, said Mr. Modi. The Prime Minister, who has been largely quiet on the protests for over a month, broke his silence with this post, indicating mounting pressure from the youth-led movement. But he chose to stay silent on the students' key demand. That's the resignation of India's Federal Education Minister. Delhi has seen massive protests since Monday, where demonstrators have accused the police of a brutal crackdown in which dozens of protesters and police personnel were injured. The violence has fueled more crowds who have been pouring into the protest site in central Delhi as thousands demand accountability from the government.
0: The United States has agreed to help Saudi Arabia develop a civilian nuclear program. Full details have not yet been published, but reports suggest it could allow Saudi Arabia to enrich uranium. Gary O'Donoghue is in Washington.
4: The deal has been in the pipeline for some time. The Biden administration wanted to do this deal. They tied it specifically, though, to Israel and Saudi Arabia normalizing relations. That fell apart after the attacks on Israel by Hamas. That linkage appears to have been dropped from this deal. The key thing, though, here, and the Americans are open about this, is that Russia and China were sniffing around this arrangement, trying to get in on this big time. In fact, Russia had signed a couple of preliminary agreements with Saudi Arabia on this. So the Americans were fearing that they would get frozen out.
0: The Iranian-backed Houthi movement in Yemen says it's attacked two Saudi Arabian oil tankers in the Red Sea. It follows Monday's announcement of an embargo against Saudi vessels. The official Saudi news agency has confirmed that one tanker was hit. There are growing concerns it could trigger a fresh surge in global oil prices. Yolande Nell is following developments from Jerusalem.
6: This does show the potential for the Houthis to disrupt commercial shipping. What has happened since the war started with Iran and all of that pressure on the Strait of Hormuz, which has virtually stopped ships from going through there, is that Saudi Arabia has used its own pipeline to take oil from the eastern side of the country to its ports on the west and the Red Sea coast and to pump out millions of barrels more of oil to export that way. This has really served in recent weeks as a lifeline for global energy markets.
0: Meanwhile, the US military says it's carried out a 12th consecutive nights of strikes against Iran. Iran has continued to hit back, with Kuwait saying its air defences had responded to hostile drones. BBC News. The Brazilian government has announced nearly $4 billion in relief for companies hit by new US 25% tariffs. President Luiz Inácio Lula da Silva said Brazil remained open to negotiations, but the US had shown no willingness to engage. He said the South American nation would now seek new markets. Five paramilitary rangers have been killed in a drive-by attack on a checkpoint in southern Thailand. Thai media say two civilians, including a 10-year-old boy, were injured. Video footage shows a group of black-clad assailants opening fire and throwing explosives at the checkpoint in Narathiwat province. It's one of three Muslim-majority provinces in Thailand's deep south, gripped by a separatist insurgency. The Commonwealth Games get underway in Glasgow today. Teams from 74 different nations are expected to compete in what's been billed as a slimmed-down Games. Here's our sports correspondent, Andy Swiss.
7: With around 3,000 athletes and just 10 sports, this Commonwealth Games is the smallest in recent years, a reflection of its troubled build-up. The original hosts, the Australian state of Victoria, pulled out because of rising costs, plunging the Games into jeopardy. Glasgow, which hosted in 2014, stepped in, but with a scaled-back event. Traditional Commonwealth sports such as hockey, badminton and squash are all missing. But organisers believe this can be a template for a more sustainable Games, with Ahmedabad in India already set to host in 2030. Tonight's opening ceremony at the Hydro Arena is the Games' first in an indoor venue.
0: For the first time, an artificial intelligence model has matched elite human contestants by achieving a perfect score at the world's most prestigious mathematics contest. Chinese tech companies Huawei and Xia Hongshu announced their AI systems had solved every problem perfectly at the International Mathematical Olympiad. It's a rare feat, even among humans, because it requires step-by-step reasoning. BBC News.
27: Welcome to The Explanation from the BBC World Service. This is Ros Atkins and Katie Razzle, and this is The Media Show. 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
26: This week on The Media Show, we're taking a look at the media strategy of the UK's new Prime Minister.
27: Andy Burnham appears to be prioritising social media over interviews with traditional reporters. We'll assess what that means for journalism and for democracy.
26: And a controversial AI actor has landed a leading role in an actual movie. Her creator tells us why she thinks audiences will be watching.
27: As Prime Minister Andy Burnham settles into Downing Street this week, his media strategy has started a conversation. The Lobby, the press back that traditionally reports on British politics, appears to be getting limited access.
26: Instead, the new Prime Minister is going big on social media and his own channels. He wouldn't be the first world leader to take such a strategy, but will it last? Our first guest on this was Andrew Neil, the veteran journalist and presenter of the podcast, The Andrew Neil Report.
1: I think the main thrust of the media strategy at the moment is to keep him hermetically sealed from any proper scrutiny or accountability from the mainstream media, and to do his own thing in which his people are in control on social media, so that the quote, authentic Andy that they want to present is under their control. That's fine when you're running to be prime minister, when you're trying to get there, and it's fine for the first couple of weeks, maybe even through the summer. It will not survive contact with reality. It'll have to become more conventional. But for the moment, that's the game in town.
8: Well, Andrew, we're going to come back to you in a minute, but we are going to introduce some other guests to talk about this, the Andy Burnham media strategy. But before we do that, Ros, you've just made one of your videos for BBC News on this.
27: Yeah, and Andrew alluded to the fact that social media has been very important to Andy Burnham, and it certainly has. From the moment he was announced he was standing in Makerfield, his social media really ramped up, not just on X, but on Instagram, TikTok, Facebook as well. And while it comes in lots of different forms, the most important form, it seems to me, for Andy Burnham and his team is short videos. And we've seen that continue since he's become Prime Minister.
9: I'm cutting taxes on your energy bills. I've said it, Westminster isn't working for people.
10: It's a big day, but I'm starting it here at The Passage in Victoria, an amazing organisation that supports people who are street homeless, recovering from homelessness.
11: Well, I don't have it, thank you very much.
12: Thank you, I win.
11: You can either stay mysterious or tell the camera what you did.
10: I was a football pools collector.
8: Andy Burnham there on social media, and there have been videos featuring challenges and trends, behind-the-scenes videos, and Reddit Ask Me Anythings. But in the run-up to him becoming Prime Minister, there were only a handful of broadcast interviews. So let's assess the strategy and where it leaves the traditional media. First, with Lizzie Buchan, who is political editor at the Daily Mirror and chair of the Lobby. Hello, Lizzie.
13: Hi, thanks for having me.
8: Great to have you back. Well, much has been made of Andy Burnham's decision not to take questions from the press at his first major speech in Manchester last month. It looks like the Lobby's being sidelined. Is that a fair characterisation of his strategy, do you think?
13: I hope not. And that's certainly part of the work that myself and quite a lot of colleagues will be doing over the next few weeks, is to sort of advocate for our case.
8: But did it feel like you were?
13: I think that was a very unusual decision. We protested it. All journalists across the kind of political divide were disappointed by that. Their argument, I think, was that he wanted the message of the speech to land and it not to be distracted by questions about who was going to be his chancellor or whatever.
8: And you can see his point on that, can't you, in a sense?
13: You can.
8: Because quite often people do press conferences and then the media asks a completely different question to do something else, and that becomes the headline and the rest of it's not even really reported.
13: Yeah, you can see that from a political strategy point that's a problem, but actually from a scrutiny point and what the public are interested in, often the media are asking questions that are more pertinent to what people care about or what the news of the day is than what the prime minister or whatever politician is saying in their speech. And I think if he wanted to pursue an avenue where he gave speeches and didn't take questions, there is precedent for that, but he would have to start doing regular press conferences where he takes questions from everybody.
8: And he has done some recent interviews with Andrew Marr at LBC, Gary Lineker at Goalhanger and The Times. Why do you think, if you look at it from the outside, why do you think he chose those outlets?
13: I think that he's chosen those outlets because he wanted to do those outlets himself. I don't think it's a strategic decision. I think some of those people had been on the campaign trail with him. I think Gary Lineker is a slightly different kettle of fish there. But
8: we know he likes football because we've heard that a lot.
13: I think those were decisions that he himself made rather than a strategic comms approach. I think that is, as Andrew said, sort of fine-ish in the run-up to being PM, but it's absolutely not fine now. And I would also say that, you know, Andy Burnham has made a lot of the fact that he wants to change the culture in Westminster and make it less of a boys' club. And I would point out that all of those interviewers were men.
8: Interesting. Well, someone who's not a man is Lucy Powell, his new education secretary. And I was struck by something she said, a theory she has about there was various press speculation before his cabinet was announced. And she told our BBC colleague Laura Kunzberg on Sunday that it had been really quite

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1: There was nothing out there, and the stuff that was written was not manufactured by journalists. Like, across the Labour Party, people, different factions were fighting out about who could get their minister in where, who they wanted to be chancellor.
2: Know the charge, won't you, that journalists are driving the political agenda instead of politicians. We've discussed that on the media show before around Keir Starmer. Back in the days when there was a lot going on behind the scenes and reporters were reporting anonymous briefings over and over.
1: I think there is an argument. I think there is legitimate criticism of overuse of anonymous sources. I do think that's fair. But I would say, having been around over the last few weeks, journalists weren't driving this. I've never seen an atmosphere of more kind of fevered speculation and hysteria in among MPs about what was going on. No one had any idea. Everyone was trying to brief themselves into things, trying to stop Ed Miliband from being chancellor, make Shabana Mahmood chancellor. That was not invented by journalists. Journalists may have wanted to put things in the newspaper, which is our job, but we didn't create that. That existed.
2: Andrew Neil, if I just bring you back in there, can you see Andy Burnham bypassing the mainstream media, actually, in the sense that politicians don't need journalists like they once did? What do you think about that?
3: Yeah, they don't need them till they need them. They don't need them until things go badly wrong, and then they have to explain themselves. And things always go badly wrong, not even the Prime Minister's fault necessarily. Things go wrong at home and abroad, and you need to explain to the nation what you're doing. And you cannot do that on TikTok. And you have to be accountable to the nation as a whole, and that means he has to speak to mainstream journalists and mainstream broadcasters. He's tried to avoid that so far, even though he's the least accountable Prime Minister with the least democratic legitimacy we have ever had. You would think accountability would therefore be a higher priority. You're not accountable by appearing in highly controlled environments of social media, like the one he did in Cardiff, where everybody who came and talked to him had been vetted by his team beforehand. He's only given one proper policy interview since this whole farrago started. That was with BBC Newsnight with Victoria Derbyshire. It did not go well for Andy Burnham. Now, he might get away with that through the rest of the summer, but there will come a time when he will have to explain himself to the country through the means by which politicians, prime ministers, always have. And that means being accountable to the main media institutions of this country who ask questions on behalf of the British people.
2: Well, one person who was invited to hear Andy Burnham speak last week as the new leader of the Labour Party was content creator Tom Nicholas.
4: Yes, Tom has over 700,000 followers across his YouTube channels, one of which is called Slow News Day. That's one of his channels. It routinely covers politics. Let's have a listen to some of his video about that Burnham leadership event.
5: But yeah, always interesting to go to these things as someone who does not exist within this world and has kind of crowbarred my way into it. I hope it's been interesting to sort of see what it looked like, as well as to have some thoughts on it. The underlined point, though, I guess, is that Labour Party has a new leader, and on Monday we'll all have a new Prime Minister.
2: Well, Tom, welcome to the media show. I wonder what your approach was as you went to cover that leadership announcement for your channel. And were you allowed to ask questions at all?
6: No, there were no questions, I'm afraid. So I think,
2: seems to be a pattern emerging here.
6: I was going to say, as much as the kind of conventional media are locked out, there wasn't an easy way in for content creators, for want of a better word, either. I mean, I guess my approach to sort of covering that event was that I think what I'm seeing amongst audiences is, and whether this is engaging with kind of the media in some sense, and often this is conventional journalists as well, or whether it's with politicians, is a kind of desire to engage on a kind of level with people, I think. And I think we're kind of seeing some of this come through in some of Andy Burnham's comms, and I think there are kind of many criticisms of maybe not opening himself up to that scrutiny, particularly that kind of learned, I don't know what the right word to use is, kind of criticism of

0: of journalists, but also I think if he wants to talk to the general public, I think it's fully understandable that in an age where we are used to speaking with friends, family, loved ones, and yes, also politicians in quite a direct way through social media, that he would use that medium.
1: And I've got to ask you this, because you are obviously a successful YouTuber. How do you rate Andy Burnham's content?
0: I think if we talk about kind of social media content as one thing, I think that's a mistake. I don't think that social media content is only replacing media interviews. I think it's also replacing the leaflets that go through your door at election time. I think it's also replacing communications between like Andy Burnham as Labour Party leader and Labour Party members. It's replacing email lists. So it's kind of lots of things at once. And so sometimes you see, you know, him wandering around Makerfield talking about Thatcher and deindustrialization, and it kind of very much feels like a kind of election broadcast. And then you see these very direct communications. I mean, the thing I would say is that it only really works if you can follow it up with policy that really engages with people. I think all the examples that we've looked at of successful campaigning using social media, the big one at the moment is Zoran Mamdani that gets talked about a lot. I think that only really, really worked because he followed it up with
2: And
0: policies
2: Tom,
0: which connected with people.
2: yeah, and that's really interesting. When I was doing this report for BBC News, we interviewed an internet culture writer in New York, and she made just this point. She said, everyone's pointing at Zoran Mamdani and saying his digital comms are incredible, but she said it's not because they're funny, though often they are, and it's not because they are tapping into online trends, though sometimes they do. She said he had a range of policies which a lot of people were very interested in. And she said, without that, all of the other things, the impact they can have politically is limited.
0: Although, I guess to kind of counteract my point once again, I do think the personality matters an awful lot. And I think less than the intention, a kind of era of social media politics elevates a certain kind of politician in the same way that there was that debate between JFK and Nixon, where if you watched on TV, you thought JFK won, and if you listened, you thought Nixon won. A social media age was unfortunately not built for a Keir Starmer, who I will say tried very hard to do a lot of social media stuff. It just didn't quite come across. Whereas I think there's something about Andy Burnham, which, regardless of policy, regardless of anything else, means that he's able to kind of feel genuine and comfortable behind, or has been so far, behind a TikTok camera.
2: This is The Media Show with Katie Razzle and me, Ros Atkins.
1: Thank you for joining us on the BBC World Service.
2: Now, would you watch a movie where the leading actor was generated entirely by AI? Because the creators of an AI actor called Tilly Norwood are hoping you will. Let's hear a clip of Tilly in action.

0: It's been announced this month that Tilly will be leading a feature film called Misaligned. The whole concept is controversial. The human actor, Emily Blunt, has called Tilly really, really scary. And the US Actors Union has said that she is not an actor.
1: Well, joining us in the studio is her creator, Eileen van der Velden, a filmmaker and founder of the AI-first production company, Particle 6.
2: I was an actor, actually. I had a show on the BBC called Miss Holland and a few other things. And I then had this production company. And 4 years ago, I saw the AI stuff come in. And I was like, okay, cool. You know, pre-production, post-production, we can optimize that. And then I saw the moving images. And I was like, oh, wow, this is really going to change everything. And I very quickly converted to being an AI studio. And I thought, well, if this is coming for us, we should be the best at this. And I then saw the actors and AI influencers that were being generated. And I thought, well, Britain, you know, I've come to the UK to study musical theatre when I was 14 at the Arts Educational School. I then went on to study physics at Imperial College. And I have always come to the UK because it's a creative powerhouse in the world. And I thought, actors are a huge export. I want Britain to remain that creative powerhouse in the world. And I want to ensure that there are British actors in this new AI landscape that's about to form. And so I created Tilly.
1: So you created her and now she exists. How do you tell her what she's going to do, whether in a song or in a film?
2: Yeah, so I always say to people with AI, AI has no desire to create anything by itself. It all comes from human impulse and desire to make something. And so I, as an actor myself, I knew exactly what type of actress I should make that would resonate globally. And I worked with AI in order to establish that. And so it's all about the human expertise that is together with the AI special. And that's really what I think is key.
0: But how does it actually work, Eileen? Hello, it's Katie here. Do you put a prompt in? Is it like Tilly is terrified on a roller coaster or something? How does it actually work?
2: That's correct. It's fairly simple. You describe the scene. Tilly is terrified. She's on a railroad. You might want to optimize that prompt. You know, put in the lenses, the lighting, all the different set designs that you might have been working with a real set designer with. You know, there's lots of elements that go into filmmaking, just like in traditional filmmaking. And then the actor, and then you'll have, you know, five different takes. You choose your best one. You could also do motion capture, where you have a real actor acting it out. So I've done that for Tilly sometimes. But I would say the AI acting is getting better and better.
0: And Roz quoted Emily Blunt, she's not the only actor who's coming out and saying, we don't like this. Because clearly one of the main criticisms is that Tilly Norwood will take jobs away from human actors. Will she?
2: Look, I think we should always have different mediums to express storytelling, right? And we've had songs and we've had spoken word and we have theatre and we have film and we have animation. And I think AI is just another medium to tell stories. And I don't think it's going to stop real acting. I would still want to watch real actors in a film as well.
0: But do you think she'll displace, if not the lead, because obviously someone like Emily Blunt is probably not going to be displaced, but could it be extras or background actors or young actors getting their first role?
2: So we've set out real ethical guidelines for what we think is right as a pioneer in this space. So we've said Tilly is only allowed to be in full AI features, right? So where everything is AI. So it's in this new medium. She's not allowed to come in and replace an actor and, you know, that could have been a real person. I don't think that's right.
1: But to the example that Katie was giving, being terrified on a roller coaster, she can't actually act. We're calling her an actor, but she's not acting. She hasn't experienced terror, while as obviously human actors bring their own experiences to the stories that they're taking part in. It's quite a different thing, isn't it?
2: Yeah, so I called her an actor because I wanted to create a vehicle through which I could tell multiple stories, right? So she could play multiple different characters. But she, it's just the way you look at animation. It's pretty much the same as that.
0: Well, let's bring in Jake Cantor, who's International Investigations Editor at Deadline. But Jake, you also write a column called Rendering about the intersection, I hate that word, sorry, between AI and showbiz. You've heard Eileen's pitch there. What has, first of all, laid out for us, what has the response been from Hollywood and the film industry about the use of AI actors and AI more generally?
3: Well, I think Tilly Norwood has sort of come to personify, if I can use that word, for a generated actress.
0: For a long past.
3: Yeah. She's come to personify all of the fear and loathing in the industry about AI.
0: Eileen's nodding there.
3: I think it goes slightly deeper than just replacing actors. I think it speaks to anxiety around the fact that human artistic creative endeavor could be jeopardized by AI, because the craft that goes into producing a film cannot be matched by prompting an actress to perform in a certain way and read certain lines. And I think it has sparked huge conversation. I think that's been for good in some ways, because the industry needs to be transparent about these things. It needs to be talking to itself about what the right guardrails are for artificial intelligence. But I also think it's had a slightly damaging effect, because I think the industry has responded so strongly to it that actually there is not the transparency happening. Studios, big broadcasters are experimenting with AI and not necessarily talking about it, because people get the ick around AI.
0: Yes, because I did want to ask about that. I spend a reasonable amount of time in LA. My brother lives there, and I also go there sometimes for the Oscars and stuff for work. And you get a very different sense when you're there. There's an awful lot of pro-AI conversations being had. But you're saying that actually, well, tell me, are filmmakers and studios embracing it but not being transparent about it? Is that what you're saying?
3: I think both things are happening. I think people are publicly embracing it. So you've got filmmakers like Darren Aronofsky, who directed Black Swan. He is openly experimenting with artificial intelligence. But also, behind the scenes, you've got big movies that are using AI for all sorts of purposes, and they are not disclosing it publicly, and I think that's a problem.
1: Aline, have you had a lot of hostility within the industry based on how Jake's describing the reaction to Tilly?
2: I think Jake's correct. We've publicly faced hostility from actors, but behind the scenes, we've had lots of people approach us and working with us, and it's all under NDA, so I can't say much about it. But yeah.
1: So you haven't been ostracized by the industry?
2: Absolutely not. And so quite the opposite. We've had a lot of outreach. And
0: is your film going to be in cinemas? Just to check, what's the plan with the film with Tilly Norwood?
2: I can't disclose anything about the distribution yet. But what I would say is the good thing for people is that actually we've created almost 40 jobs off the back of Tilly, mm-hmm. right? And that's the good bit, because people are so worried about their jobs being lost by this. But actually, this might be a job creator. If people retool and reskill, this is the transition period.
0: That is it for this week's edition of The Media Show.
1: Thanks to all of our guests. Thanks to you for your company. We'll see you next week.
0: Goodbye. Bye-bye. And if you'd like to hear a longer version of today's show, search BBC The Media Show, wherever you get your BBC podcasts.
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11: BBC News with Moira Alderson. The Prime Minister of India, Narendra Modi, has attempted to assuage what a BBC correspondent describes as unprecedented youth protests by promising swift and stringent punishment to those responsible for exam paper leaks, but that has been rejected. The United States has agreed to help Saudi Arabia develop a civilian nuclear energy program, Full details have not yet been published, but reports suggest the deal could allow Saudi Arabia to enrich uranium, which can also be used to make nuclear weapons. The Iran-backed Houthis in Yemen say they've struck two Saudi oil tankers in the Red Sea, just days after announcing an embargo on Saudi vessels. Riyadh has confirmed that one vessel was hit, resulting in a fire. Meanwhile, the US military says it's carried out a 12th consecutive night of strikes against Iran. Tehran has continued to hit back, with Kuwait saying its air defences had responded to hostile drones. The economic impact of that conflict is being widely felt. Profits at airlines, which buy a lot of fuel, have been hit by high prices. But oil companies with assets outside the region have been benefiting. France's TotalEnergies saw its net profit double. Thousands more people have been evacuated from homes and campsites in southwest France because of wildfires. Big fires are also raging in southern Italy and in Spain. Five paramilitary rangers have been killed in a drive-by shooting and bombing of a checkpoint in southern Thailand. Local media say two civilians, including a child, were injured in the attack in Narathiwat province. For the first time, an artificial intelligence model's matched elite human contestants by achieving a perfect score at the world's most prestigious mathematics contest. Two Chinese tech companies announced their AI systems had solved every problem at the International Mathematical Olympiad. BBC News.
9: This programme was recorded in front of a live audience in Sheffield in northern England. From the BBC World Service, this is Good Bad Billionaire.
10: Welcome to Good Bad Billionaire, live from the Crossed Wires Festival in Sheffield.
6: Yay! And on our podcast, we pick a billionaire and we find out how they made all that money.
10: We take them from zero to a million, then from a million onto a billion.
6: I'm Simon Jack. I'm the BBC's business editor.
10: And I'm Zing Sing, and I'm a journalist, author and podcaster.
6: Do you remember a time before you'd ever heard of Paul McCartney?
10: No, I grew up with his music, like everyone else in the audience here, probably.
6: My parents are both Scousers, so there was never a time. Any favourite songs?
12: I saw her standing there.
6: Okay, good. Saw her standing there. You almost sang that, and I just have to warn you that we are in big trouble if anyone actually sings the song. Copyright, they are very possessive of that. You could bankrupt us right here, right now. And songwriting royalties are a super valuable piece of IP. That's intellectual property. Comes up a lot in the podcast that we do. They're a big part of how Paul McCartney made his money, and maybe not how you thought. It was not straightforward, that tale.
10: So Paul McCartney is credited with writing over 500 songs. He's also performed over 2,500 gigs, biggest band in history. But, you know, we're not just here to tell the story of Paul McCartney, the musician. We're here to focus on the story of Paul McCartney, the businessman.
6: So how exactly did he take the long and winding road from Beatle to billionaire? Let's go back and take Paul McCartney from zero to his first million.
10: Paul McCartney was born during the Second World War in June 1942 in Liverpool. He was christened James Paul McCartney after his dad, James, but to avoid any confusion, he was named as Paul.
6: Yeah, James's dad, who was actually known as Jim, did various jobs during the war. When it ended, he returned to Liverpool as a career as a cotton salesman.
10: And his mum, Mary, was a trained nurse who became a midwife. And that job meant that the family, who lived in rented rooms throughout Paul's infancy, got to move into a rent-free council house when he was about 4 years old.
6: So no silver spoon, not a wealthy start to life. But Paul did inherit one very important thing, a passion for music. His dad led a jazz band in the 1920s, led sing-alongs at family gatherings, often of his own compositions, which was pretty unusual in those days. He even wired headphones through the floorboards so Paul and his younger brother Mike could listen to the radio when they went to bed tonight.
10: And radio got Paul into all kinds of music, show tunes, jazz, folk, skiffle, if anyone's a fan of skiffle, a very popular youth music in the 50s. And it was also where Paul discovered rock and roll. So he heard Elvis sing Heartbreak Hotel, and he fell in love with singers like Little Richard, Chuck Berry, Buddy Holly, and they all wrote their own songs as well as singing them.
6: But his own musical career got off to a bit of a shaky start. He got turned down by the boys' choir at Liverpool's Anglican Cathedral when he was 11 years old, and he was rejected because he couldn't read music. He never did learn to read music. Interesting.
10: Well, the defining event of his childhood was actually a tragedy. The death of his mother, Mary, happened when he was just 14 years old in 1956. Mm. And, you know, it's impossible to know the effect
13: of Mary's death on Paul, the full impact. But just a month after she died, Paul went to see a British skiffle superstar called Lonnie Donegan and decided he wanted to play guitar.
6: So he swapped a trumpet he'd been given that birthday for a Zenith acoustic guitar with a sunburnt finish, which cost 15 quid. Soon he was using it not just to play songs, but crucially, of course, for this story, to write them.
13: Losing his mum was something that really bonded him with a tough local boy who was a couple of years older than him. He met at a church fete in 1957.
6: Any guesses?
13: Can anyone guess who that is?
6: Yes, he famously went to see John Lennon's skiffle group, the Quarrymen. Yeah.
13: Yes, exactly. This was at a church hall on the 6th of July, 1957. It's a date that's gone down in musical history. And Paul soon joined the band and a younger guy called George Harrison, who was, I think, an even better guitarist than Paul or John, joined very shortly afterwards.
6: So soon Paul and John were writing music together. And then in 1958, John's mother was hit by a car and killed. And that tragedy, in a way, mutual tragedy, kind of a bonding thing between them.
13: Over the next few years, the Quarrymen became Johnny and the Moondogs, terrible name, then the Rainbows, bad, and then the Silver Beatles, getting there. And band members changed. They played gig after gig. Sometimes they passed around a hat to collect some cash.
6: And eventually they stumbled on a name that stuck. So the Silver Beatles was two E's. They changed the second E to an A, beat, of course. And they made their debut, billed as the Beatles, in August 1960 at a little club in Liverpool. Anyone? Wrong.
13: Yeah.
6: It was called the Jacaranda. And it was a coffee bar where the band used to hang out. We'll come back to Cavan, I'm sure.
13: Yeah. Now, the Jacaranda was actually owned by a guy called Alan Williams. And Williams became the Beatles' very first manager, taking 10% of their earnings. And he got the Beatles a major booking, a residency in Hamburg, Germany.
6: And this was really the making of the band in many ways. Back then, Hamburg was a thriving port city, still is, with a busy club scene. Liverpool had a burgeoning music scene dubbed Merseybeat. And lots of young bands from Liverpool were going over to Hamburg to ply their trade. Both port towns had a similar kind of vibe going on. Beatles, one of many British groups which were out there.
13: Yeah, but Paul, who was still in school at the time, sent his head teacher a letter saying he wouldn't be back because he booked a job in Germany. And he proudly pointed out that he'd be paid 15 quid a week, which was just above UK average wages at the time. So he's doing quite well for himself.
6: Yeah.
13: Well, at this point, the Beatles were actually a five-piece. So there was John, Paul, George on guitar, John's friend Stuart Sutcliffe. There was also a new recruit on drums. Can anyone guess who that was?
6: Best. I heard Pete Best over here.
13: Yeah, that's
6: absolutely
13: right.
6: Absolutely right. Pete Best was in the Beatles at that time. Now, in Hamburg, it wasn't an easy life. They lived in pretty squalid conditions. They were playing long sets in clubs in the red light district. They started wearing tight leather outfits. They were taking drugs to keep them awake. They became quite a raucous act in a way.
13: Yeah, and, you know, importantly, playing all night, six nights a week, great practice. So it made them better musicians. It made them a better band. Hamburg was a bit like, I guess, finishing school for the Beatles. And Stuart quit there, so Paul reluctantly moved from guitar to bass.
6: And the band went there back regularly. They earned up to £300 each for 3 month stints out there. And at this point, the Beatles is now becoming Paul's job. But he wasn't getting rich. He did have other jobs. He got occasional work. He was a second man in a van to helping unload it.
13: So. Yeah, apparently he slept in the back of the van between stops because he'd be tired from gigging all night.
6: Yeah, he was working on winding coils for electrical engineers, a job he said he was useless at.
13: But he also quit that job when the Beatles booked another important residency, the one that a lot of you mentioned, the Cavern Club in Liverpool.
6: And there, the band earned £10 for evening shows, £5 for lunchtime performances. And the Cavern is where prominent local entrepreneur, business owner and key character in this story, Brian Epstein, first saw them. He fell in love with the band, especially with John, actually, and decided to manage them. And by now, the Beatles had split with their original manager, Alan Williams, who threatened to sue them over an unpaid share of their salary for a Hamburg residency that they booked themselves. Anyway, they soon signed a deal, an important moment in the business story of Paul McCartney and the professionalization of the Beatles, or at least it should have been.
13: Yes, because in January in 1962, John, Paul, George and Pete signed an agreement that would give Epstein 10 to 15% of their earnings for 5 years. But crucially, Epstein never signed it himself.
6: And actually, it wouldn't have even been legal, because if you were under 21 in the UK at that time, you needed a guardian to sign a deal like this. John was the only Beatle at that time over 21. Nonetheless, Brian started work and quickly started getting some results.
13: He upped the Beatles' minimum fee. He got them more gigs outside Liverpool and Hamburg. He even started paying each member of the band a weekly wage of 20 quid from the company payroll.
6: And although it had been a key part of their appeal to him personally, Brian also had them ditch their leather look and kitted them out in suits instead, with their mop top hair, the smart suits. The early Beatles look was now in place. Now the top priority was getting the Beatles a record deal.
13: So you might know the Beatles notoriously failed their audition for Decca Records, but Brian relentlessly searched for a label that would sign the band. And eventually he stumbled upon Parlophone Records, owned by the music giant EMI, which you might have heard of, run by a very well-spoken record producer by the name of George Martin. Martin auditioned the Beatles in the EMI studio on Abbey Road in London, and he was convinced by the band, utterly convinced, except for one detail: the drummer.
6: This is an interesting story, because secretly John, Paul and George had already agreed among themselves that Pete wasn't up to the job. So they ditched him, and in Pete's place, they poached their mate Ringo Starr. He was a drummer in a very hot Merseybeat band around at the time.
13: So we've got the Fab Four: John, Paul, George and Ringo, finally together. And Brian even sorted out a contract that him, John and Ringo, so the oldest Beatles, actually signed along with George and Paul's dads, because they were still under 21. So this is a band of varying ages. And Brian would now take 25% of all their earnings, which does sound like a lot, but some music managers at the time took as much as 40%. And it doesn't really matter, because Brian and the boys were about to hit the big time.
6: Yeah, Love Me Do. The first single was released in October 1962. It charted at 17. And from then on, it was only One Direction. The follow-up single, Please Please Me, went to number 2. From Me to You hit number 1, as did She Loves You, I Want to Hold Your Hand, Can't Buy Me Love, single after single in a record-breaking run that followed.
13: Thank you for not singing any of those.
6: Yeah, thank you.
13: Meanwhile, the Beatles' first album stayed at number 1 in the UK charts for 30 weeks, only to be replaced by their second album. The band played lucrative package tours, they appeared on TV, they were commanding fees of 300 quid a night, which is real money back in 1963.
6: Plus, the Beatles were selling literally millions of records that year. This was the start of Beatlemania, and soon folks in the US started taking notice. So talk show Ed Sullivan invited the Beatles to appear on his show.
13: Brian headed to New York to ink the deal, got them a 10 grand fee, and by the time the Beatles appeared on the Ed Sullivan show in February 1964, Beatlemania had well and truly hit America. They drew an audience of 73 million.
6: 73 million, I mean, that is massive.
13: Huge, yeah. Huge. And that was more than a third of the population of the whole country at the time, by the way. It set a record for television viewership. And within a year, the Beatles would play to 56,000 fans at Shea Stadium, the world's first ever stadium rock show.
6: I did not know that was the first stadium rock show, I must say.
13: So now Paul McCartney's one of the most famous people in the world, but is he actually a millionaire?
6: You'd think so, wouldn't you? With all of that, you'd think he must be a millionaire. The fact is that in the UK, so I've got my business editor hat on here, it was pretty hard to become a millionaire in the 1960s. Brian's lack of music industry experience wasn't helping them get rich. The original deal he'd stuck with EMI wasn't that great. EMI were paying the Beatles 1p for every single sold.
13: So this meant basically for every million singles the Beatles sold then, after Epstein took his 25% and the remaining money was split between the four Beatles, Paul would end up getting just £663.
6: Having said that, that was similar to the average annual UK salary at the time, but it meant they would have to sell over 1.5 billion singles to make a million each. Plus, they had an even worse deal on their sales outside the UK. So from record sales, the Beatles were paid only about 400,000, that's between four of them, in total from 1962 to 1966. And given how famous they were, that seems incredible. So Paul, it didn't make Paul a millionaire, but he and the other Beatles did have some other sources of income.
13: So to start with, they would be paid more than one pence a copy for album sales. Plus, Lennon and McCartney got an additional royalty on all record sales because they wrote the songs. But even though they set up their own publishing company called Northern Songs in 1962, the deal they'd actually struck wasn't actually that great. And we will come back to that, because that is an important part of the
6: story. Really important part of the story. Another income stream was Beatles merchandise, merch. Brian had struck a disastrous US merch deal, giving away 90% of the profits.
13: But important to note, the Beatles were making good money from all those stadium and live shows. That Shea Stadium show, 1965, netted each Beatle $40,000 alone. And when they returned to the same venue in 1966, they were paid even more, despite 11,000 tickets going unsold.
6: Yeah. But one of the biggest factors holding the Beatles back in terms of getting rich, which is what we're here to talk about, was the tax, was the UK tax system. George famously wrote a song called The Tax Man, Don't Hum It, complaining about how, all the tax they paid in the 1960s. It was like 19 for you and one for me, I seem to remember.
13: And UK top tax rates in the 60s were huge. So 90%, over 90% actually, on anything above $2,000. So even if Paul McCartney did earn a million, he'd keep less than $100,000. So the system was essentially designed to stop people from becoming millionaires, let alone billionaires.
6: Yeah, I mean, it's got a super tax. Quite a lot of people who were rich left the UK at that time because they've just, you know, they complained about the tax system. The thing is, the Beatles were making an incredible amount of money in the 1960s.
13: Yeah, I mean, they released 13 albums, 22 singles, sold hundreds of millions of records. Before they quit performing live, they played over 1,400 gigs. They also made 5 movies, if anybody's watched them, you know, including things like A Hard Day's Night, Help. All of these were box office hits.
6: All of this activity would have comfortably made Paul a millionaire by the mid-60s. In fact, as early as 1964, Time magazine reported that each Beatle had become, in fact, a pound millionaire. The Daily Mail estimated the Beatles had earned $56 million in that same year. But even using the formula of deducting Brian's 25%, splitting the rest between the 4 Beatles, taking 90% off for tax, it still makes each Beatle just about a millionaire in UK pounds.
13: So minus all these expenses, we can still say that they were comfortably dollar millionaires. So in 1964, let's say, Paul McCartney, you're officially a millionaire.
6: Okay, well done. First staging post on the way to a billion. So how did he go from a million to a billion zing?
13: So to start with, by 1964, the Beatles' accountants were already managing to find legal ways of shielding the band's earnings from tax. And this is an interesting little bit of trivia. They actually filmed scenes from the movie Help in the Bahamas specifically to make it easy for them to set up offshore accounts there to avoid UK tax. But Brian thought having offshore accounts was actually a very bad look for the Beatles and the Fab Four, so he had them shut down.
6: One thing that wasn't taxed, though, was property. So Paul and the rest of the Beatles could invest without anything going to the Exchequer. In 1965, Paul bought a big house in St. John's Wood, conveniently right round the corner from the Abbey Road recording studios in one of London's poshest neighbourhoods. Cost Paul $40,000 back then. He spent another $20,000 giving it a bit of a makeover. But recent valuations suggest that house is now worth £17 million, $23 million. Wow. And it's thought to still be his main residence, still lives there.
13: Well, Paul also bought an estate on the Mull of Kintyre in remote southwest Scotland for $35,000. It later inspired a hit song and is now worth something like £4 million. So well done, Paul.
6: Yeah, and very early on, the Beatles set up companies to manage their money and try and shield them from taxation. So in 1963, accountants told them there was £2 million they could either use to set up a company or give straight to the Inland Revenue. So they set up Beatles Limited. And when that morphed into Beatles & Co. in 1967, a new company structure meant the Beatles paid corporation tax rather than what they were paying on income tax.
13: So they also improved their deal with EMI in 1966, but that really wasn't as good a deal as it could have been. So the truth is that Brian Epstein lacked a lot of music industry knowledge, it showed, and the Beatles themselves only really got a sense of the mess that Brian had got them in after his sudden death from an accidental overdose in 1967.
6: Yeah, at the time, everyone was devastated by Brian's death. But John Lennon later, on reflection, said he thought that Brian had ripped them all off.
13: Post-Brian, the band tried to manage their own affairs for a while. They set up Apple Corp, which they envisaged as a kind of multimedia conglomerate with a kind of hippie, peace and love vibe. Nice idea. And of the Beatles, Paul actually showed the most amount of business acumen when it came to running it.
6: But by 1968, this company, Apple, was hemorrhaging money. John even went public to declare that the Beatles were in a cash crisis. This didn't go down well with Paul. He'd been working behind the scenes to try and sort things out.
13: And eventually, Rolling Stones' manager, Alan Klein, became the Beatles' business manager. And he did manage to improve some of their deals. They even started releasing Beatles records on their own Apple label in the United States.
6: Yeah. In other ways, Klein was a disastrous hire. And in some ways was seen as a catalyst for the Beatles' breakup. Paul says he felt forced into hiring him and later said that the event was the first irreconcilable difference the band ever had.
13: Paul actually wanted experienced entertainment lawyers Lee and John Eastman to take over. They also just so happened to be the father and the brother of his brand new American girlfriend, Linda.
6: So by the time Paul McCartney publicly announced he was leaving the Beatles in 1970, he admitted to being tired of arguing with his bandmates about money. Worst of all, he'd lost the rights to all the hit songs he and John had written. Now, songwriting royalties, as we were saying, are an important piece of intellectual property. They can make a songwriter a lot of money, especially a songwriter who's written as many hits as Paul McCartney. To give a brief explanation, musicians get sort of performance royalty. So that even when a recording of a song they played on is played on the radio or used in a film, they get a payment. Songwriters also get a payment, and they get it, whoever plays their song. So even if it's a cover, and don't forget, Beatles songs have been covered by, you know, hundreds of other artists. And the value of those songwriting royalties can be massive, and they last 70 years beyond the lifetime of the songwriter. And we've talked about all this before on Good, Bad, yeah. Billionaire. For example, the Taylor Swift example. Yeah, is
13: Taylor Swift went to war over intellectual property and she triumphed in the end, which is, just goes to show that songwriting royalties and intellectual property, I mean, this stuff is worth a literal fortune.
6: I mean, an amazing
13: exactly.
6: Episode.
13: And if you want to listen to that,
6: check out that
13: check
6: episode.
13: It out.
6: It's a good one.
13: Now, early on, John and Paul made this very important decision to have equal co-writing credit on all of the Beatles songs. It meant that Lennon and McCartney basically split those royalties equally, even though John and Paul actually stopped writing together quite early on.
6: Yeah, you can definitely tell a McCartney song from a Lennon song, I think.
13: And this is a really important decision, right? Because whether it made or cost Paul money is actually quite hard to say, because Paul was arguably responsible for what are the most commercially successful songs, right? Hey Jude, biggest seller. Yesterday is thought to be the most covered song in pop culture history, with over 2,200 versions recorded. Yeah. So, you know, Paul actually maybe lost out a bit.
6: Yeah, maybe. But more important is a deal that Paul and John signed in 1962 that Brian had set up with a guy called Dick James, who became their publisher. And as we mentioned earlier, they set up a company to manage their publishing rights and called it Northern Songs. Now, this deal gave 50% to the publisher, Dick James, which was a standard split in those days. John and Paul had 20% each. Brian Epstein took around 9%, which definitely isn't normal. George and Ringo had a share of about 1% each.
13: Now, at the time, the Beatles said they would literally sign anything that Brian put in front of them. So that deal was really bad, but then things got much worse.
6: Yes, and this is because in 1965, Northern Songs had what they call an IPO, initial public offering, selling shares to the public. And that was another move to try and ease John and Paul's tax burden. There were some tax efficiencies there. And at the time, it gave each of them what seemed like a big windfall, around £95,000 tax-free. By the way, this is in the days before capital gains tax. But it reduced their ownership of their own catalogue down to 15% each, these important numbers.
13: And by 1969, Paul had come to understand the true value of copyright. He wanted to buy back his own catalogue of songs. And with the help of the Eastmans, he set up his own company, MPL, to try and facilitate this. But the publisher, Dick James, instead sold his shares to another company, ATV, and they became majority owners and forced essentially a hostile takeover, making John and Paul sell them their share of their own work, which must have, I think, really stung to know that your own songs are being taken.
6: Watch your creative genius disappear into some corporate kind of labyrinthine maze.
13: Yeah.
6: And by the time they split up in 1970, Paul actually owned no part of his own Beatles songs. And his contract meant even rights to future works would also go to ATV. Furthermore, he was contracted to Apple Corps for future record releases, even solo ones. So he's basically in a bit of a cul-de-sac here.
13: Yeah. So in 1971, he takes the dramatic move of taking John, George, Ringo and Apple to the High Court to legally escape and break free from the Beatles, his own band. Something he did eventually manage to do. And the ATV deal was a lot harder to escape, though. ATV instigated a $1 million US lawsuit against McCartney when he started issuing solo music.
6: And he ended up making a bit of a deal with them. He agreed a new 7-year contract that would also give him back rights to a few of his Beatles songs. And this is the start of Paul's lifelong attempt to get control back of his songs.
13: And of the very many courtroom battles, too many for us to actually go through, to ensure he got what he owed for his time in the Beatles.
6: Back in 1970, of course, remember the Beatles had split up. This was kind of the biggest news in the world. And he was being blamed for the breakup. And he sunk into a pretty deep depression and, by his own admission, hit the bottle, started drinking really heavily.
13: But he did have a new wife, that woman, Linda. He married her the previous year, and the couple had two young girls to look after, Mary, born in 1969, and Heather, Linda's seven-year-old daughter, who Paul later adopted. So the family basically retreated to that big estate in remote southwest Scotland, and Paul set about rebuilding himself, you know, his life, his career. He started working on new music with Linda. He recorded an album that then began a new band called Wings, and that became a significant touring, hit-making enterprise in the 70s. And the couple actually stayed together until her early death in 1998.
6: And it had been Linda's entertainment lawyer father and his and brother who really explained music copyright to Paul, and it made him determine that even if he couldn't make money from his own back catalogue, he would make money from someone else's. So he used MPL, the company he'd set up, to buy the rights for some of the rock and roll classics of his youth, people like Carl Perkins, Buddy Holly, and gradually MPL actually became one of the world's largest privately owned music publishers.
13: But Paul's enthusiasm for music copyright backfired quite dramatically when he explained the value of songwriting IP to a young musician called Michael Jackson in 1982. 3 years later, Jackson ended up buying out ATV's catalogue, including most of the Beatles songs. Paul was furious. His friendship with Jackson came to a very abrupt end.
6: Because I remember they did that Say, Say, Say song. I imagine what he wanted to say was pretty unrepeatable after that particular.
13: Unpublishable.
6: Anyway, Jackson eventually sold the rights to Sony. Paul kept trying to regain control. In 2018, he took Sony to court in the US to reclaim ownership of some songs. Under American law, songwriter copyright eventually returns to the writer. So Sony settled, and Paul has finally regained rights to his own songs, in the US at least, but not everywhere.
13: Songwriting and royalties alone, however, are not what made Paul McCartney a billionaire.
6: Since the Beatles, he's carefully protected his copyright in some unexpected ways. One notable windfall came when he and the other Beatles sued the other Apple, Steve Jobs' Apple, for infringement of their copyrighted name. He actually sued Apple multiple times over a 30-year period. And the feud came to an end after Jobs launched Apple Music and ended up buying out the Beatles' Apple trademark for $500 million. So that's a nice chunk, isn't it? And that deal paved the way for Beatles songs to start streaming. Since then, Mac has released a prodigious amount of music. This is an interesting stat. 27 albums since the Beatles. If you could name more than five of those, you're doing well, I reckon. He's also continued to play huge live shows. Touring's become increasingly lucrative.
13: It's also estimated, by the way, that McCartney's performances have grossed over $1 billion in total. So Paul takes home about 60 million of that every time he tours.
6: Yeah. Meanwhile, every aspect of the Beatles' back catalogue has been rinsed, curated, monetized, from the anthology albums of the 90s to the Beatles One compilation of 2000.
13: So all in all, it's hardly surprising that in 2024, the Sunday Times Rich List estimated that Paul McCartney, Macca's wealth, had grown to £1 billion, or about $1.25 billion.
6: So he's made it. Paul McCartney is officially a billionaire.
13: So that is where Paul McCartney's story ends. But on the Good Bad Billionaire podcast, we've also judged him on a set of billionaire categories: wealth, controversy, power and legacy, before asking our live audience if he's good, bad, or just another billionaire. You can find that by searching for Good Bad Billionaire wherever you get your podcasts.
6: Thank you so much.
13: Thank you so much.
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18: This is Alex Ritson with the newsroom. India's Narendra Modi says he's going to set up fast-track courts to swiftly punish those behind the exam paper leaks that have sparked days of anger.
19: I feel as though all these children are my own. Yesterday they were beaten with batons, the police beat them brutally, and they have severe injuries. I'm so deeply distressed by this.
18: The Iran-backed Houthi movement in Yemen says it was behind two attacks on Saudi oil tankers in the Red Sea. A special BBC report from the site of the Tehran school where more than 100 children were killed on the first day of the Iran war. How young Nigerians are using AI to teach themselves foreign languages.
20: You have to learn to speak new languages. It expands your horizon. It expands your world. It will take you to places where you never would go.
18: And how extreme weather is making it too hot, even for camels, in parts of Africa. First, the news.
11: BBC News with Moira Alderson. The Prime Minister of India, Narendra Modi, has attempted to assuage what a BBC correspondent describes as unprecedented youth protests by promising swift and stringent punishment to those responsible for exam paper leaks. But his offer of fast-track courts was swiftly rejected by the group leading the protests, the Cockroach Junta Party. Our correspondent, Arunade Mukherjee, is at the main youth demonstration site in Delhi.
21: They're coming from different parts of India, talking about how they were impacted in some way or the other. And more than that, they worried that these kind of systemic problems will persist. And for the next generation that is coming in, they desperately need reform. But the protesters here, in response to what Prime Minister Narendra Modi said, say that these words mean very little. They simply want the Federal Education Minister, Dharmendra Pradhan, to take moral responsibility and resign. And Prime Minister Narendra Modi or anyone in his cabinet has been completely silent.
11: The US has agreed to help Saudi Arabia develop a civilian nuclear program. Officials said the multi-billion dollar deal will provide great access for American companies. Reports suggest it could allow Saudi Arabia to enrich uranium, which can be used to make nuclear weapons. Sarah Smith reports from Washington.
22: The Trump administration has described the newly signed deal as a peaceful nuclear cooperation agreement and says it will uphold the highest standards of nuclear safety and non-proliferation. But critics fear it could lead to Saudi Arabia eventually developing a nuclear weapon. A similar deal with the United Arab Emirates in 2009 was much more restrictive, with a stringent inspection regime and no right to produce its own nuclear fuel. The highly controversial agreement will need to be debated in Congress, but opponents are unlikely to be able to gather enough votes to defeat President Trump's initiative.
11: The Iranian-backed Houthi movement in Yemen says it's attacked two Saudi Arabian oil tankers in the Red Sea. It follows its Monday announcement of an embargo on Saudi vessels, Yoland Nell reports.
23: There were already reports of a number of oil tankers changing course after the Houthis warned ships to avoid Saudi ports. But now Saudi Arabia's state news agency says that a locally owned tanker was hit, causing a fire. All crew members are said to be safe. The new declared blockade of Saudi ports by Yemen's Houthis, prompted, they say, by a Saudi blockade of territory they control and a recent attack on Sana'a Airport, has the potential to widen the Iran war and further disrupt global energy supplies and maritime trade.
11: With the Middle East conflict showing no signs of abating, its economic impact is being widely felt. Companies which buy a lot of fuel, such as the British airline EasyJet, have been hit by high prices. Its net profit fell by 70% in the most recent quarter. Meanwhile, oil companies with widespread assets outside the region, such as the French oil giant Total Energies, have been benefiting. You're listening to World News from the BBC. Russia has told the United States to stop sending weapons to Ukraine as the foreign ministers of the two countries held a brief meeting on the sidelines of a regional conference in Asia. But Sergei Lavrov told the US Secretary of State Marco Rubio that Moscow was still open to a diplomatic resolution to a conflict now in its fifth year. President Trump has scaled back US military assistance to Kyiv as he seeks to end the fighting, with most assistance now being funneled through European countries. Wildfires are raging in Italy, France and Spain as southern Europe endures another spell of severe heat. In Spain, the authorities have ordered the evacuation of several districts around the city of Toledo, south of Madrid. The Spanish Prime Minister, Pedro Sánchez, has called for unity against climate change.
24: It's important at this time for all political forces to set aside partisan politics and focus on our common enemy, the climate emergency. And that means not only putting out fires, but also implementing policies on prevention and raising awareness, allocating sustained financial resources throughout the year, and committing to policies that mitigate the climate emergency.
11: For the first time, an artificial intelligence model has matched elite human contestants by achieving a perfect score at the world's most prestigious mathematics contest. Chinese tech companies Huawei and Xiaohongshu announced their AI systems had solved every problem perfectly at the International Mathematical Olympiad. This is a rare feat, even among humans, because it requires step-by-step reasoning. And the Commonwealth Games get underway in the Scottish city of Glasgow later today. Teams from 74 nations are expected to compete in what's been billed as a slimmed-down tournament. Athletes will compete in just 10 sports, with traditional Commonwealth events like hockey and badminton missing. That's the latest BBC News.
18: Hello, this is Alex Ritson with the newsroom. The Indian capital, Delhi, is in the grip of street protests. It's being seen as a Gen Z movement, with thousands of young Indians drawn to the city. They're demanding the resignation of the education minister after the leak of exam papers meant tests had to be resat. The protesters are calling for broad educational reforms. Earlier in the week, police used tear gas and batons to try to disperse some of the crowds, but more people have joined.
0: We've been here for several days. I think it's our sixth or seventh day here. We were here for the march, and it was beautiful before the police came. We had posters, we were singing songs. Yeah, it was beautiful.
19: I feel as though all these children are my own. Yesterday they were beaten with batons, the police beat them brutally, and they have severe injuries. I'm so deeply distressed by this that today I've come here bringing all my children and their friends along with me.
18: This appears to be one of the biggest challenges to the power of the Indian Prime Minister Narendra Modi since he took office 12 years ago. He says fast-track courts will be set up to deliver, as he puts it, swift and stringent punishment to those responsible for the exam leaks. So what impact will those words have? A few moments ago, I spoke to our correspondent in Delhi, Arunde Mukherjee.
1: We're now seeing these comments coming out of the Prime Minister, which certainly gives you a sense that there is a worry there. And he's essentially again trying to talk to the students, saying that nothing is more important than the welfare and the future of our youth. He's talked about directing concerned authorities to take necessary steps. But when we spoke to the protesters that, look, this is what the Prime Minister is saying, what do you have to say? They said, these are just words. They don't mean anything. Until we see the resignation of India's Federal Education Minister, Mr. Dharmendra Pradhan, we're not budging. So they're very clear that this kind of lip service that they feel the politicians are paying is not enough. It's time for action. And this is something that they need to do to hold the government accountable.
18: Yes, because this started with protests over the leak of the medical entrance exam papers. But it feels as though this has become much, much bigger, and the issues now are much, much wider.
1: That's right. I mean, that still remains at the core of their protest. That is what they're talking about. But essentially, the larger demand is for reforms in India's education system and employment system. They're saying we need to root out corruption. We need to fix broken systems to ensure that students get a fair chance who are coming out into the job market, into the education market. They need to ensure that the systems are fixed, where these students, after their grade 12, they're preparing for these very competitive exams, and then if a paper gets leaked, an entire year of preparation goes in waste.
18: Arunde, we had enormous trouble getting through to you this morning. Internet outages. There are suggestions around that these internet outages are not accidental.
1: So we haven't heard officially the government come out and say we are switching off the internet in these areas, but it is, you know, quite clear what's happening, because you are getting these messages from your telecom operator, which by way of an SMS, which says internet services have been shut down in your area. You know, we've seen this happen over the past several days, ever since the protests on Monday, where we saw those clashes, where we saw the police use force. There was some stone pelting on the side from the students as well. So they say that this is important to ensure that there are no further law and order concerns, that people are not able to spread misinformation, which is why they're blocking it. But you know, those sort of internet right activists are saying this is, you know, you're blocking press freedom, you're blocking freedom of people to communicate. This is also part of people's right to protest at a designated protest site.
18: Briefly, how perilous a moment is this for Mr. Modi?
1: Look, this is a Prime Minister who's really been a strong political leader, given the kind of mass support he's built, and that is indicative of the number of elections he's continued to win. But this kind of public dissent that we're seeing on the streets of Delhi. You've got to look at the optics here. This is the capital city of India. You're close to the parliament. You're close to all the ministers' residences, their offices, where you have these mass sort of movements of people and youth. That really is the first time we're seeing this level of dissent against this government. And this definitely could have a political fallout, which the BJP would be a bit concerned with, because we're talking about the youth. So they would be very cautious going forward, which is also why you're seeing these attempts at kind of reaching out to the students through posts on social media. And it remains to be seen what else the government tries to do at the moment.
18: Arunoday Mukherjee in Delhi. Now to the Middle East, as the US and Iran continue to exchange strikes, the Iranian-backed Houthis in Yemen say they've hit two tankers in the Red Sea that belong to Saudi Arabia. It's yet another front in the broader conflict in the region. Yahya Sari is a spokesman for the Houthi military.
2: The armed forces will continue their naval operations against the Saudi enemy and will continue imposing blockades. Any foolish act or aggression by the Saudi enemy targeting our country will be met with major operations deep inside their territory, and the consequences for them will be severe by the will and power of God.
18: The Saudi news agency described the attack as a violation of international law. There are also fears that yet another blockade could lead to rising oil prices. On Monday, the Houthis announced what they called a maritime embargo against Saudi Arabia in the Red Sea in retaliation for a Saudi blockade of ports in Yemen. Before we came on the air, I heard from our correspondent in Jerusalem, Yoland Nell.
23: Since the Houthis in Yemen announced this naval blockade of Saudi ports on Monday, there have been shipping reports coming through that show that a number of oil tankers, other commercial vessels, had reversed course away from the Bab al-Mandab. That is this second maritime choke point beside the Strait of Hormuz that we've been hearing so much about, between the Red Sea and the Gulf of Aden. The Houthis had even sent round emails to shipping companies warning them to avoid using Saudi ports. But then overnight, this developed further with the claim from the Iran-backed Houthis to have hit two oil tankers in the Red Sea. Very quickly, there was

0: Vermont Public's live stream service is supported by ARC Mechanical, Mitsubishi electric heat pump experts in eastern Vermont and western New Hampshire, installing efficient heat pumps that cool in summer and heat in winter to help maximize comfort and minimize a carbon footprint. ARCMECH.com.
1: And once again, the U.S. military is saying that the aim of its attacks on Iran is to stop its attacks on commercial shipping and civilian vessels, really, you know, focused on the Strait of Hormuz. But what we're hearing from Iranian media is that the strikes have hit again southern areas of Iran, especially intense, it said, near to the Bushehr nuclear power plant in the south. Obviously, that is supposed to send a message along the Strait of Hormuz and Iran's Gulf Coast, but also a strike on the border crossing with Iraq, where Iranian state news says that at least two people have been killed.
2: And Yolande, what is the feeling in Israel about this new nuclear deal between the US and the Saudis? The fear, of course, being that the Saudis ultimately could end up with nuclear weapons as a result of this.
1: Yes, so there's a lot of commentary on this in the morning news, with Israel's Channel 12 quoting an unnamed senior Israeli official saying that if uranium enrichment is done on Saudi soil, and of course there is a possibility of that under this deal, that will pose a threat to Israel's security, and saying that the silence of Israel's leadership on this issue is embarrassing, regardless of its connection to the normalization issue. That, of course, is the fact that under the Biden administration, it was envisaged that if Saudi Arabia and Israel were to normalize ties, which the US was really pushing for, then as a sweetener, Saudi Arabia could be allowed to advance this civilian nuclear power program with US help. Now, that has happened despite the fact that, you know, normalization seems to be on hold given the current circumstances. There are other Israeli officials being quoted saying that still, although this will reduce leverage, it's not the end of the story when it comes to that. But in general, the American-Saudi agreement is being seen as a dangerous and worrying development by Israel.
2: Yolande Nell in Jerusalem. Now to a special BBC investigation. We want to take you back to the first day of the US-Israeli war in Iran, when an airstrike hit a primary school in Minab in the south of the country, killing 156 people, including 120 children. Almost 5 months on, the US has still not released the findings of its investigation into the tragedy, although media reports of a preliminary US military assessment suggested they were likely responsible. President Trump has said it may never be known who was at fault. The BBC's World Service senior international correspondent Nawal Al-Maghafi, producer Jasmine Dyer, and camera journalist Jack Garland were given rare access to visit the school site. And a warning, the report contains distressing testimony throughout.
3: In the blazing heat, the search continues. Months after a missile hit the Shajara Tayyiba school in Minab, people here are still looking for what remains of those who were killed. The authorities were keen for us to visit because this attack has become a big part of Iran's case to the world. Local officials say 156 people died here, including 120 children.
4: I've been teaching here for 6 years, and I'm a first grade teacher.
3: We meet Amina Nadimi. She leads us through what's left of the building. The walls that remain are bright, with painted balloons, flowers, and children's writing. She points up to where the girls' classrooms once were, into where they collapsed into the boys' classrooms below.
4: You can't call it a school. Here, there are only walls that smell of death, grief, and the blood that was shed here.
3: Parents, desperate to find their children, arrived to a horrific scene after the attack in February.
4: I thought, why are they coming here? There's no one inside. Everyone has fled. I didn't know they were all under the rubble.
3: Reza was one of the first emergency responders to arrive.
5: I saw one of my relatives. He was begging that just found my son. I couldn't tell her that your son is not alive.
3: Experts say evidence indicates it was a U.S. strike that hit the Shajara Tayyiba school in Minab, southern Iran. They've also questioned whether the school was hit because of its proximity to an Islamic Revolutionary Guard Corps site. The U.S. is yet

0: to release the findings of its own inquiry. Many had hoped foreign intervention would bring political change after months of bloody anti-regime protests. Reza's adamant there was no military activity in the area.
1: The place of the army and everything that was near here is changed. There wasn't any army or anyone that be related to this regime around here.
0: I'm walking around the cemetery where many of the children killed in the Manab school attack have been buried, and around me there are so many families that have come to visit their young children. They come here every day. I can see some of the siblings of those that were killed kissing the photos of their loved ones that stand by their grave. There are some that are so young that they're playing in between the different tombstones. There is row after row after row of graves. It's a really sobering place to be. Masume lost her 9-year-old daughter, Satayesh, in the attack.
2: The school had gone. There was only the smell of smoke and children's hair. I saw a hand, a foot. They had been torn to pieces.
0: Like many of the parents here, her grief has become intertwined with anger.
2: May Trump be destroyed. May he drown in the blood of these children. And may he be afflicted with such suffering that everyone hears about it.
0: In a country deeply divided over its authoritarian leadership, the strike on this school has united many in grief. A stark reminder that every war brings with it a devastating human cost.
3: BBC World Service senior international correspondent Nawal Al-Magafi. For more on what the Pentagon is saying about this, let's hear from our State Department correspondent Tom Bateman.
4: The Pentagon's line on this has not changed since day one. And remember, I mean, this was the first day of the war that this strike took place. That first week, I'd asked Pete Hegseth, the Secretary of Defense, what they knew was it's an American missile. And he said simply it's under investigation. That is, I mean, literally the line I got from the Pentagon when I emailed them again yesterday with a whole series of questions. They said this incident remains under investigation. Now, I mean, we have had more from President Trump over the course of months as he's been repeatedly asked about this, including from me on Air Force One a couple of months ago. He has suggested at various points that this was an Iranian strike. It could have been an Iranian missile. He suggested at one point, falsely, that the Iranians had US Tomahawk missiles. And we've really heard him sort of equivocate over the causes, the latest of which was a few weeks ago when again he was asked, had he seen the report and could he definitively say now this was a US missile? He said he hadn't seen the report, but he didn't think it was the Americans, and once again said there were a lot of missiles flying about. I mean, I think the problem here now is that, you know, we know that the initial investigation by the Pentagon, because the top lines of that were leaked, found that this was likely a US missile that hit the school. Because I think the problem that the system has now, they've obviously been looking into this and there has been this investigation, is that if they put out an investigation that says, yes, this was the US, they're going to directly contradict what the commander-in-chief has said at several times now about this. And that is, I think, a problem for the administration.
3: Tom Bateman, if you want to see pictures that were taken by Nawal Al-Magafi and her team, they're on the BBC News website in an in-depth report on this issue. She was reporting from Minab, Iran, on condition that none of her material is used on the BBC's Persian service. Those restrictions apply to all international media organisations operating in Iran. This is the newsroom from the BBC World Service. As AI becomes a part of everyday life, a recent Google search trends report in Nigeria shows a sharp rise in the number of young people in Africa's most populous country using the tool to teach themselves foreign languages. The trend comes as many young professionals continue to leave Nigeria in search of better opportunities. The BBC's Makuchi Okafor spoke to two young Nigerians using AI to learn new languages as they prepare for opportunities abroad.
5: Hey Google, how do I say I'm hungry in Thai?
6: This is Abigail Eyitayo, a travel and lifestyle content creator in Lagos, Nigeria. She uses AI to learn languages before and during her trips abroad.
7: I don't really use language learning apps, to be honest, because I can just have a one-on-one conversation with, like, AI. I can say, pretend you're a friend and I'm learning how to speak this language for the very first time. How would we communicate? And I'll say, I'll start in French and you can continue that way.
5: In Thai, that's Chanhiu.
6: For Abigail, AI is not a classroom. It feels like a real conversation where she can practice, make mistakes, and learn instantly.
7: For me, when AI came about, and this is where I used it the most when I was in Thailand, when you want to eat something to know what the ingredient contains, I would snap the ingredient, just put on AI, just list out. So it lists out everything as it is written there in the language you understand.
6: She says AI also helps her navigate daily life abroad, from reading food labels to understanding new environments. She's not alone. Samuel Aku is also using AI to stay connected with family abroad.
8: I would definitely want to go to Norway. And using AI has helped, because now it's easier to speak with my cousins and the rest also. And sometimes they're like, oh, how are you learning fast, actually? And now I can type with it, like, and I'm really good at typing with it.
6: In recent years, many young professionals have left Nigeria in what is described as a brain drain as the economy continues to struggle with a high cost of living. Data from recent Google search trends in Nigeria show rising interest in languages such as German, Spanish, Italian, Japanese, and even sign language, with many young Nigerians now turning to AI to learn.
8: If I'm going to other countries also, I would gladly still use AI to learn at the end of the day.
6: In Lagos, Nigeria's commercial hub, the city is home to a rich mix of local and international languages and cultures. Now something is changing. AI is becoming part of everyday learning, including how people learn languages. I'm on my way to meet Google West Africa spokesperson, Taiwo Kola Ogunlade, to learn more about the company's latest trends report.
9: There have been quite a number of interests that we've seen from the data. Personally, the one that surprised me the most is AI and sign language. It's really, really mind-blowing and very interesting, right? Because I'm Nigerian. I've been Nigerian for all my life, over 40-something years. And sign language isn't something that you hear most people talk about.
6: He says language learning is no longer just about communication. It's about opportunity, work, and global connection.
9: Some of the most brilliant people that you would ever meet in your life are people who don't speak your language. Right? You have to learn to speak new languages. It expands your horizon. It expands your world. And, you know, it will take you to places where you never would go. There are economic opportunities as well. People who do businesses with people from different parts of the world are some of the fastest growing regions economically, or some of the most advanced regions technologically are regions that don't speak what we speak. China, for instance.
6: For many young Nigerians, learning a new language no longer begins in a classroom. It begins with a prompt.
3: BBC's Makuchi Okafor. Camels are known as ships of the desert. They're one of the most resilient animals in the world when it comes to extreme heat. But it seems even they are no longer immune to rising temperatures. Camels across large parts of North Africa are now suffering from stress, fatigue and dehydration. High temperatures are also causing foot blisters and skin burns, as well as a 70% rise in camel deaths. Our environment correspondent Navin Singh Khadka is following the story.
10: We're talking about 45 plus, 50 plus degrees Celsius of temperature, you know, at daytime and nighttime as well. And then the intensity. So when you have this extreme temperature condition, then scientists are telling me that is where the mechanism camels have breaks down. That makes them very weak. So heat waves are claiming so many camels now.
3: Because it's part of what camels are. They're able to store water in their humps. They're able to walk for incredible distances through the desert. They get there safely because of the way their bodies are made. You're suggesting that their bodies aren't working, aren't built for what is out there now.
10: Yes. So scientists are telling me the heat is already the catalyst, and not to forget water availability. Because of heat, water is becoming scarce, as is vegetation, food. So what happens is, if they can't have water for so many days, they become weak too. And that fighting mechanism against heat, that is the challenge.
3: You've been speaking also to camel herders. What have they been telling you?
10: In Horn of Africa, in Somalia or in Ethiopia. The herders are telling us that it's mainly the calves that are dying because calves are very vulnerable. And then also disease prevalence, less milk, all kind of infections. Even veterinary doctors are confirming this. What they explain to us is they never now get cool air. It's all hot air. In Ethiopia, for instance, the herders were telling us they have moved on to places south where there is comparatively vegetation and water. But again, the question is, if the warming continues and it's a drought condition, mind you, this region is seeing another round of drought. If this continues, it is about where do they go for good? That's the question.
3: Our environment correspondent, Navin Singh Khadka. Plenty more in the Global News podcast. For now, though, thanks for listening to The Newsroom.
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16: Coming up on Business Daily, budget airlines have been having a turbulent time lately. Fuel costs are high, travel habits are shifting, and the business model that often saw flying cheaper than train travel, well, it's feeling the pressure. So, what's going on, and what does it mean for the way we travel in future? Join me, Rahul Tandon, for the latest episode of Power Players after a summary of the latest world news.
17: BBC News with Jane Steele. The Prime Minister of India, Narendra Modi, has attempted to assuage what a BBC correspondent describes as unprecedented youth protests by promising swift and stringent punishment to those responsible for exam paper leaks, but that's been rejected by the group leading the protests. The United States has agreed to help Saudi Arabia develop a civilian nuclear energy programme. Full details have not yet been published, but reports suggest the deal could allow Saudi Arabia to enrich uranium, which can also be used to make nuclear weapons. The Iran-backed Houthis in Yemen say they've struck two Saudi oil tankers in the Red Sea days after announcing an embargo on Saudi vessels. Riyadh has confirmed that one vessel was hit, resulting in a fire. Meanwhile, the US military says it's carried out a 12th consecutive night of strikes against Iran. Tehran has continued to hit back, with Kuwait saying its air defences had responded to hostile drones. Russia has told the United States to stop sending weapons to Ukraine as the foreign ministers of the two countries held a brief meeting in Asia. But Sergei Lavrov told the US Secretary of State, Marco Rubio, that Moscow was still open to a diplomatic resolution to the conflict. Two Ghanaian nationals have petitioned the International Criminal Court to open a preliminary investigation into attacks against foreigners in South Africa. It alleges a pattern of widespread and systematic violence against migrants. A South African government spokesperson called the move opportunistic. Wildfires are raging in Italy, France and Spain as southern Europe endures another spell of severe heat. In Sicily, more than 6,000 personnel have been battling dozens of fires. The Commonwealth Games gets underway in Scotland later. Teams from 74 nations are expected to compete in what's been billed as a slimmed-down tournament. Athletes will compete in just 10 sports, with traditional Commonwealth events like hockey and badminton missing. BBC News.
16: Budget airlines have been having a turbulent time lately, and if you've tried to book a short-haul flight recently, you probably felt it. I know I have. Fuel costs are high, travel habits are shifting, and the business model that often saw flying cheaper than train travel, well, that is under pressure. So, what's going on, and what does it mean for the way we travel in future? This is today's episode of Power Players from Business Daily. I'm Rahul Tandon.
18: And I'm Will Bain.
16: Will, have you felt this yourself? I've just come back from India and I was looking to book some internal flights there. They've often been quite cheap. I was quite surprised when I added my baggage and food and everything else to it. It didn't feel low cost anymore.
18: No, I know. I never want to feel like the Grandpa Simpson meme, shouting at the clouds like you've become some old guy. But I'm sure it was a lot cheaper 10 years ago. And actually, if you look at your bills and do it properly, I think you probably work out that it was a lot cheaper as well. And it's that finding anything that feels like a good deal anymore much more difficult than it used to be.
16: How have they managed in the past to keep things so low cost?
18: Well, you talked about turbulence, didn't you, right at the top? And that's certainly the case, I think, for the first time. It's been a relatively straight up and to the right line, if you like, on a graph for this since that little bit of history that we were doing there, where more and more players have come in. It's become a bigger and bigger deal. Huge explosion, obviously, through the kind of 90s into the 2000s, particularly in Europe, because obviously the continent is much smaller than elsewhere. But then you've seen it in the United States with people like Spirit and Frontier come in, and then in Asia too, particularly in China, and as you would know about Indigo as well in Asia too. So this explosion really of lower cost, lower frills. So, and they did it by stripping back on what your old-fashioned airline would have done. So no more free Cokes and pretzels when you sit down, less legroom, pile them high, get you on, get you there, and really working on the basis that all you care about is getting to where you're going to go for as cheap as possible. You don't care about anything else in between, and that model actually kind of exploding, really, and turning out that a lot of people really wanted that. They're worried about what they having a nice time when they get there, but actually the hour and a half, 2 hours on a short haul flight across Europe or across to another state in the United States, they're not as bothered about, and so they're willing to pay lower fares to have less frills, as the airlines use.
16: Yeah, you mentioned it there that we've had these years where these airlines have been doing really well, not so much now. Why?
18: No, and I completely agree with your point, by the way. No question that it's completely changed, you know, tourism in Europe, perhaps, for good and for worse. Sometimes we hear a lot about the issues of over-tourism that wouldn't have been an issue that people of our grandparents' generation necessarily might have thought about in Europe. But you're right, the turbulence has kind of come really... Well, as we'll hear in a bit, there's been a sort of storm of factors. Perhaps there were factors brewing there already, and then President Trump's war in Iran, along with the kind of associated spike to jet fuel costs and people wondering about whether that would see them get stuck or disrupted on their journey, have kind of boiled that pot a little bit. So you've had, first of all, Spirit Airways, bright yellow livery that people might remember in the United States, had really kind of driven fares down there. That company finally going to the wall in May. And then more recently here in Europe, EasyJet, one of the most famous here, bright orange. You'll see bright colours are a bit of a theme.
16: Yeah,
18: for these
16: it's not
18: companies.
16: A good sign, is it, if you've got a bright colour for an airline at the moment, a low cost one.
18: People swirling around trying to buy that at the moment. A couple of private equity firms in the United States, because it's seen that the company's a little bit stuck in its mud, perhaps. And then just the week that we're talking about, Rahul, as well, two kind of big issues at play. One, the Farnborough Air Show, which is one of the big kind of industry events, which is here in the south of England, the boss of Emirates, Tim Clark, talking about deliveries of planes from the basically duopoly, Boeing and Airbus, who deliver these aircraft to the big companies, saying there's a backlog to that that's having a lot of pressure on them. And we've heard from Ryanair saying that was a big factor in terms of getting more fuel efficient and bigger planes on the market sooner, but also that the Middle East had a big impact in its financial results earlier this week. This is a huge success story, 34% profit fall in the first 3 months of the year. So a real pressure point, perhaps for the first time in this boom journey that we've seen.
16: So on this issue, you and me have been speaking to somebody that you know pretty well.
18: Yeah, Marina Estemayo, regular listeners of Business Daily might have heard Professor Estemayo from Dublin City University in the Republic of Ireland chat to us before about where all the air traffic controllers have gone around the world, which has caused delays and costs for a number of these airlines that work at really tight margins too. So we called up Professor Estemayo again. She was actually away from home at the moment. She joined us from Beijing in China and talked us through in a bit more detail what's going on with the sector as broadly as we can kind of take the sweep.
19: So the profits are getting a little bit thinner, especially when we talk about budget airlines, that they are already very lean in terms of their structure and their operation. So they have already squeezed every kind of cost that they can. And with the rising fuel prices, again, being a significant part of their operating cost, that means that it's very difficult for them when they have to deal with price-sensitive customers to pass that extra cost. So we see that they're losing in terms of profitability and margins. The margins are getting a little bit smaller for all airlines across the world, but especially for those who haven't hedged their fuel price, and also for those that are very exposed to fluctuations of those fuel prices.
20: Can I ask you a question here? These airlines, budget airlines, along with all airlines, had a huge crisis when the pandemic was there. When we look at the impact of the war in Iran, how does that compare?
19: Oh, it's very different. Very different in terms of scale, but also very different in terms of duration. Hopefully duration. I hope I'm not proven wrong by saying that. So the common parameters with the pandemic is that we saw the pandemic affecting every airline in the world. And again, we saw them reacting in different ways. So those that they have very deep pockets, government support, a very strong structure, they survived. Whereas those that they were already having numerous problems, it just gave them the final kick.
20: Really interesting what she said there, Will. Before I get your thoughts on that, let's hear, because she made that point about airlines still having to fly during this crisis, which they didn't have to do in the pandemic. And that is something another big power player, Tony Fernandez, the founder of Air Asia, has been talking about.
21: You know, in some ways it's worse. I mean, COVID was very bad for us in Asia. I lost about 10 billion of revenue. We got everything back up. And now we have this uncertainty. The difference being that people didn't expect to fly during COVID, but now they do, and creditors want payment. Everyone is treating it as a normal period, so a little bit tougher. The similarity between the two is, where is the end? We keep feeling it's close, but you know, every day we're waiting for some response from Iran and America to put pen to paper. So here's hoping.
20: And where in the end is important, isn't it, for people listening to this, Will, because until we know where the end is going to be, those prices where we started the program for us as consumers are likely to keep going up and up and up.
18: I'll just keep using the European airline Ryanair as our case study a little bit, Rahul. One, just for ease, and two, because its results were literally in the last couple of days. But they talked about, at one point, their fuel price doubling in cost, and that they were paying $150 a barrel for fuel. And you heard Marina Aftermeo in that little interview with me and you chatting about hedging. So this is the idea where you pay far in advance for your price of fuel to try and, you might not get the best deal as you get on the market. So if it goes lower, you won't benefit from really low oil prices, but you have a locked in guaranteed price. And Michael O'Leary, the boss of Ryanair, talking in their financial results this week that for the whole of next year, so the whole of 2027, they have hedged 80% of their fuel costs at $67 a barrel. So that is below where the oil price is now, significantly, but it could be, you know, in the run-up before the Iran war happened, we were talking about 60, late 50s a dollar a barrel of oil. So you can see the sort of the playoff there. They could lose money on it, but actually these airlines have been so affected by the fluctuations in it because their margins are so small in terms of how much money they're making per flight they're doing, that this can be the thing, as we heard as well, the thing that sunk some airlines in Spirit's case. So Michael O'Leary making the decision, okay, we're comfortable at 67 and we're going to lock ourselves in for a whole year to make sure we get a good deal at that rate. So interesting, just some of the decisions those companies are making around
20: that. Yeah, really difficult decisions, aren't they, for the people running these low-cost airlines. You're listening to Business Daily here on the BBC World Service. We are asking the question today, why does it feel that low-cost airlines are not so cheap anymore? I do like flying, and I've just come back from India, and you know, I flew in one of these new growing sectors, premium economy, very nice it was, as well, with a legacy airline. Tell you which one it was. But I'm also going to see some family, because, you know, being Indian, got family across the world, in the US later this year. And I have to say, I booked a legacy airline for that particular holiday that I'm going on with my kids. And when they looked at it, they were a bit annoyed because they were, I thought this was one of the traditional airlines where we get seats, baggage, everything. We get nothing.
18: You're worried about missing out on your complimentary Cokes, aren't you?
20: I am.
18: Snacky bits.
20: Well, yeah. Lots of snacks. I make sure I get lots of snacks. I got three or four packets yesterday.
18: The type of man who makes sure he fills up that net in front of his seat with his snacks. Yeah, this has been one of the big challenges, and actually, especially in the United States, in that story about where basically what we called legacy carriers. So you'll think about airlines that are named after kind of the country where they are. British Airways, Lufthansa in Germany, Air France, KLM in the Netherlands, United. United, Delta, all those kind of guys in the United States, Air India, all those kind of players, Singapore Airlines, all those kind of guys around the world as well. And what they've done in a lot of places, particularly on their short haul routes, is basically copied the model of the low cost airline. So unbundling fares is the jargon. What that really means is they just say, here's a really basic price that you can get in for. Here's a more premium economy, as they like to call it, where you would get a bag, say, on there, and maybe a drink and a guaranteed pick of your seat. And so it goes on through to business and first and in the usual kind of succession. So they've done a bit of that. And alongside that, they've also got this ability, Raoul, because they are selling on long haul flights, business class, where they make the vast majority of their money, these airlines, and this new one, people like you paying for premium economy, which the likes of Spirit, Ryanair, Frontier, Indigo were not doing. And so that has been where they've kind of fought back a little bit to grab a bit of their market share. This was something else that Marina Eftimeo was chatting to us about.
19: We have seen now British Airways, for example, copying practices of low-cost carriers. They are trying to reduce their cost and also increase ancillary revenue and other supporting kind of revenue sources.
18: And by ancillary revenue, we mean stuff like selling seats, selling baggage, not giving away free Cokes, all that kind of stuff.
19: Making you pay to sit next to your partner. So charging for every single bit. So all those airlines, they are now competing on the cost price.
1: Interestingly, I think a lot of people are getting annoyed, aren't they, about having to pay for so many extras. It's something that the European Union is looking at very closely. And when I flew in Indigo recently in India for a low-cost airline, there was a reverse. They've set up a new section called Stretch, which is a bit like their business class and premium economy. So interesting seeing a low-cost airline moving into that area when we're seeing the legacy airlines moving into their areas as well. I suppose if you're listening at home now, Will, the question is, what is going to happen next? And one of the areas that people get really concerned about is what more could we have to pay on?
18: Yeah, this
1: on
18: race
1: flights
18: to the bottom idea.
1: Yeah. So let's hear from Michael O'Leary again from Ryanair, because he's had some interesting ideas.
18: He's normally got a few ideas about this.
1: Yeah. He started, this was an interview he did with the Irish broadcaster RTE, talking about getting rid of some of the toilets on planes.
2: We have three toilets. If I can get rid of the two toilets at the back of the planes, I can add six extra seats. With six extra seats, I can lower everybody's airfare by another 5% all year round.
22: Did you want to make some passengers stand on planes to fit more people in, a la the tube?
2: Yes.
22: How safe is that?
2: Very safe. Funny enough, what we wanted to do was to take out about the last 10 rows of seats. But wait for it. You take out the last 10 rows of seats, and we'd have a standing cabin and a seated cabin. The seats would be €25. The standing cabin would be €1. I guarantee you we will fill the standing cabin first.
1: He's right on that. And you know, when he had that idea, I had this great thought in my head. Me and my wife sat down, two kids at the back, standing. Sounded brilliant to me.
18: But jokes apart, you talked about this right at the top. The slightly pompous word, isn't it? Democratization of travel. Mm. But if you're 23, 24 with your mates and you're going off to watch the football or something in Europe or the rugby and you just want to like get there as cheap as possible, I don't know, for an hour, a bit of a laugh, have a can of beer or whatever, like absolutely fine, right?
1: Yeah, well, you would think so. You would worry a little bit about safety and turbulence. And what might happen to you there. But it's an important point in the cost of living crisis where even low-cost airlines, which are generally cheaper than legacy airlines, are struggling. Anything that makes it cheaper may get more people on board. So the question is, how are low-cost airlines going to be able to compete against legacy airlines and the fact that all of us have a little bit less money? Here's Marina again.
19: I will say that we will see a lot of mergers, acquisitions, airlines going bankrupt and other airlines being very quick to fill that gap in the market. We have seen also other cases like you mentioned earlier on EasyJet. So EasyJet is not really another airline buying it, but more like Apollo Global Management and also Castlelake, they have shown an interest. That interest is also triggered to some extent by the depressed stock price following the oil shock. So we'll see quite a lot of changes in the industry, depending on how long this crisis is going to continue for.
1: Final thoughts for the listeners of where we're going with this. We started by, I think there is a common feeling across the world that low-cost airlines are no longer as low-cost as we thought they were going to be. When you hit that buy button after you've added all your little bit of extras, it's much more expensive than we thought it was going to be. Is that where we're going to stay now, or are we going to go back to those days when low-cost really felt low-cost?
18: In the medium term, it feels like, doesn't it? There's not an obvious new disruptor like an EasyJet or a Spirit rushing in from the sidelines, is there, because of the economics that we've talked about. Really interesting, looking at some academic work about when Spirit went bust. University of California in Berkeley had done some research about what they called the Spirit effect, saying that Spirit's sort of just presence in the market was driving down overall fares in the US by 10%. So clearly these ultra low cost carriers have had a big impact everywhere in the world. If they're not as able to do that, then I think in the medium term we're all going to pay more. But there's the regulation you talked about that may stop some of this ancillary pricing, drip pricing as it's known, as those add-ons as well that might change some of that. And the business world is always ripe for new disruption again, isn't it?
20: It is indeed. Maybe jet fuel eventually could be replaced by another sort of fuel, which means we won't be so dependent on fuel coming from specific areas of the world. I suppose the thought that I have is, if we're going to see more mergers in this sector, that means less competition. And generally, that means that prices are going to go up. Well, you are back with the next edition of Business Daily after this one. Taking stock, and I know you like to wear your shorts. Is that going to be appearing on the program?
18: I certainly do not. My extremely white legs are kept well away from my colleagues, mercifully, in BBC Broadcasting House. But this has been a big stink in Japan in offices this week. So, yes, we're going to chat about that with our guest panel, as always, on Taking Stock. We've got the brilliant Na Pham in Hanoi in Vietnam, and Takara Small back with us from Toronto in Canada. Takara is going to tell us as well about what's going on with the terrible wildfires there in Canada. We're going to talk tariffs. So obviously, both of them brilliantly placed to chat about that, which once again looks to be the theme of the business week, coming back round again after a little bit of a quiet period on that. And we're going to talk about some of the biggest tech companies in the world and their financial results too. Alphabet and Tesla in particular are going to be interesting. So looking forward to that.
20: Remember, if you're listening to us, go and listen to other episodes of Business Daily. You can get those wherever you get your podcast from.
0: BBC World Service. And now, witness history with me, Kurt Brooks. I'm taking you back to July 2016 and the completion of the first solar-powered flight around the world, Solar Impulse 2, after a journey of more than 40,000 kilometres.
4: No one's ever tried anything like this before. The experimental plane's vast wings are packed with 17,000 solar cells, and it's a test of endurance as well as technology.
5: If you announce that the goal is to fly around the world and there is 1 kilometer missing, in the mind of the public, you have failed.
0: I've been speaking to Bertrand Piccard, one of the two Swiss pilots behind that first solar-powered flight.
5: And I was flying so slow, 30 miles an hour, and I was thinking, if now there is a technical problem, it's 15 years of my life that are ruined.
0: Bertrand Piccard grew up in a family where exploration was almost expected.
5: My grandfather invented the pressurized cabin and was the first man to climb into the stratosphere and to see with his own eyes the curvature of the Earth. And then my father took his deep sea submarine to the absolute bottom of the Mariana Trench, 11 kilometers down, the deepest spot ever. So for me, it was an inspiration, of course. I started to dream about being a great explorer, but I had fear of height. I was quite shy as a teenager, and I thought, well, that's not a good start. And when I saw a hang glider flying, that was in 1974, I was 16 years old, I thought, that's for me, that's the way to heal myself.
0: Hang gliding helped him confront that fear, and ballooning pushed him even further.
5: When I was flying hang gliders, I started to meet balloonists, and one of them invited me to be his co-pilot to cross the Atlantic. I thought after 5,000 kilometers of the Atlantic, I can do 35,000 kilometers more and do the entire world. And this is when I launched the Breitling Orbiter project. I flew around the world with Brian Jones, a British co-pilot, and we flew 20 days nonstop. 45,000 kilometers, and at the landing, there was only 40 kilos of gas left out of the 3,700 kilos from the start. And at that moment, I thought, well, it's wrong to say the sky is the limit. The fuel is the limit. And I started to dream of flying without any fuel, solar power. And that's how the dream of solar impulse was born, in the desert of Egypt, just at the landing of Brightling Orbiter 3.
0: But it wasn't an idea many people were ready to take seriously.
5: I first went to airplane manufacturers and asked them, can you build a plane for me that can fly just on solar power? And they looked at me and said, of course not. And they said, because the sun is not giving enough energy to propel an airplane day and night. And you know, that's the paradigm of today. You produce more. If you cannot produce enough, you cannot do it. So what did I do? I went to the Swiss Federal Institute of Technology and said, how can we make an airplane that can cope with the energy given by the sun? And this is how we came with an airplane that was 72 meter wingspan, bigger than a jumbo jet, lighter than a family car, flying with the power of a scooter. Nobody else wanted to build it. So we had to make it from nothing. It was a shipyard who built the big pieces in carbon fiber for our plane. The sponsors came from the world of chemistry, from the world of engineering, but not from aviation and not from energy.
0: Solar Impulse had its first test flight in 2014 in Switzerland.
7: Test pilot Markus Schördl prepared to make a breakthrough in aeronautical history, the maiden flight of the largest plane to be powered by the sun's rays.
0: Solar Impulse proved the concept. Solar Impulse 2 would take it around the world.
5: There's always a negotiation when you have two pilots and only one seat.
0: Bertrand Piccard and André Borschberg had to take turns, sharing the 17 legs between them.
5: We are very, very different. He brought his experience of jet fighter pilot and engineer. I brought my experience of being an explorer, a psychiatrist, a balloonist. It became quite obvious also that the Pacific should be done by the most experienced airplane pilot. And this was André.
0: The first takeoff from Abu Dhabi. What was the general feeling?
5: To see André taking off, and I was thinking, it's not only constructing a plane, it's flying the plane. It's proving that it works. And all the challenge suddenly was huge. And I was stressed. It was terrible. And then the second flight, it was myself in the cockpit. That was in Oman flying to India.
0: But while Bertrand's flights went smoothly, André soon ran into trouble.
5: Because after the takeoff of André in Nagoya to fly to Hawaii, there was a system that did not work well on the autopilot. And the safety review board said, abort the flight and come back to Japan. And with André, we knew it would be the end of the project. So we said, no way, we don't come back. André continued the flight. I had to calm down the team who was really in big anger against us. But like this, we could save the project and André could reach Hawaii. But the battery is overheated and we had to stay a long time in Hawaii. We had to leave the plane there for 9 months. Change the batteries. I had to go back to Europe to find new sponsors for an additional year. But at the end, it turned out perfectly well. And I could take off again in April 2016 to fly from Hawaii to California. And then we were on our way back to Abu Dhabi.
0: So the mission survived. And after 17 stages and 16 months, Bertrand Piccard touched down in Abu Dhabi in Solar Impulse 2 on July the 26th, 2016.
5: And when I crossed the finish line, then I thought, okay, now it's worth it. We've done it. And there was a fantastic moment. I had still about 2 hours of flying before landing to wait for the good wind. And during these 2 hours, there was no pressure. I could just enjoy flying. I could speak to all the engineers of the team, congratulate them. They congratulated me. It was absolutely great. And then I got in my headset, the message, Solar Impulse, you are clear for landing.
8: The smooth and controlled touchdown bringing an end to what's been a remarkable and record-breaking journey. For the team behind this wonder plane, a chance now to reflect and consider that maybe one day in the not-so-distant future, passenger planes could become a lot greener and cleaner.
0: For Bertrand Piccard, flying solar-powered around the world is filled with special memories that will live with him forever.
5: There were several fantastic moments. One was a dialogue with the Secretary General of the United Nations during the signing of the Paris Agreement. And I was telling what was happening in Solar Impulse that was completely decarbonized, flying on solar power with clean technologies. Now there's a fantastic moment also when I started to think, wow, I'm in the future. I'm flying with no noise, no fuel, no pollution. That's the future. And I came to the conclusion that it was not the future at all. It was the present. It's what the technologies of today allow us to do today. When I understood that, I thought, wow, if I'm in the present and not in the future, it means that the rest of the world is in the past.
0: Bertrand Piccard was speaking to me, Kurt Brooks, about the first solar-powered flight around the world for Witness History. It was a Made in Manchester production for the BBC World Service.
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24: Good morning. President Trump signed a deal for U.S. companies to run nuclear plants in Saudi Arabia. It doesn't have restrictions that are in other Middle East deals. Israel is concerned about a nuclear arms race. It's Morning Edition from NPR News. Israeli Prime Minister Benjamin Netanyahu is in for a tough re-election fight. Amy Martinez.
25: And I'm Michelle Martin. A top challenger is a former member of his war cabinet who accuses him of undermining agreements to end the fighting in Gaza. Also, a year after Trump cut federal funding for public media, how are stations around the country adapting? It is Thursday, July 23rd. On this day in 1995, Alan Hale and Thomas Bopp spotted a bright comet. Hale-Bopp won't get close to Earth again for more than 2,000 years. News is next.
26: Live from NPR News in Washington, I'm Dave Mattingly. Iranian-backed Houthi rebels in Yemen say they've attacked two Saudi oil tankers in the Red Sea, while Iran says it launched more drones at American military bases in Kuwait today. There's no word on any casualties. This says U.S. Central Command says American forces attacked Iranian targets for a 12th consecutive night. This follows President Trump's threat issued yesterday, saying the U.S. military would bomb and destroy an Iranian bridge or power plant anytime Iran attacks a ship in the Strait of Hormuz. The Pentagon says the strait remains open to commercial ship traffic amid the U.S. naval blockade of Iranian ports. AAA says regular gasoline in the U.S. is back up to $4.09 a gallon on average amid the fighting in the Middle East. The House has passed three pieces of legislation and sent them to the Senate before lawmakers leave Washington for a month-long recess. They include a defense bill costing more than $1 trillion sought by President Trump. The House also passed a budget framework, which includes more money for the war with Iran, as well as new restrictions on congressional stock trading. NPR's Eric McDaniel says the Senate won't consider any of the bills as written.
27: Bills generally need 60 votes in order to pass in the Senate, and that means that two of these, which lack substantial Democratic support, are dead on arrival there. Even Democratic military boosters have spoken out against the $1 trillion National Defense Authorization Act, usually a bipartisan success story, and this time waylaid by recent American service member deaths in Trump's war on Iran. And House Republicans attached a voter ID bill to their stock trading restrictions, restrictions that don't require members to shed their personal financial stakes in publicly traded companies. Both policies concern Democrats. Senate Republicans could pass the Iran and farm and election package on their own, but Senate Majority Leader John Thune says he's holding that bill back for other reasons. Eric McDaniel, NPR News, The Capitol.
26: A panel of experts is expected to make recommendations on whether the Food and Drug Administration should lift restrictions on some popular wellness peptides available in the U.S. NPR's Will Stone says the panel is convening today.
3: BPC-157, MOTS-C, TB-500. These are some of the peptides du jour that are being considered by the advisors to the FDA. None of them are approved drugs, and they have not undergone rigorous studies in humans, but they're promoted widely for injury recovery, longevity, metabolism, and more. Health Secretary Robert F. Kennedy Jr. has said he supports lifting the current prohibition on the manufacturing of these products so patients can get them from specialized pharmacies. The FDA's own scientists, however, are recommending against doing that, saying there's not enough data on safety and effectiveness. The committee will vote on 7 peptides today and Friday. FDA leadership will have the final say. Will Stone, NPR News.
26: This is NPR News from Washington. Coastal areas of Louisiana and Texas remain under tropical storm warnings because of Bertha. The storm continues moving to the west across the Gulf of Mexico. It's picked up speed in the last 24 hours. The National Hurricane Center in Florida says Bertha will likely move near or along the Louisiana and Texas coastlines through the afternoon before pushing inland tonight. That storm is expected to dissipate over Texas by tomorrow. The Lincoln Memorial Reflecting Pool on the National Mall in Washington is now empty and fenced off. NPR's Rachel Treisman reports renovations to the pool are ongoing.
11: The reflecting pool renovations were supposed to take 2 weeks, but they're now in their fourth month. It was drained after the 4th of July to address algae blooms and peeling paint. Several DC-based photographers and bloggers are still going to the pool nearly every day to share photos of what it looks like. Lori Collins is one of them.
12: We're living inside a documentary that people, I think, are going to study 100 years from now.
11: She says she gets comments from people all over the world who care about the state of the pool and, by extension, the country. Rachel Treisman, NPR News.
26: Shares of electric vehicle maker Tesla have fallen in after-hours trading after the company reported its latest earnings following yesterday's closing bell on Wall Street. Tesla says sales jumped 25% compared to the same quarter a year ago. However, the EV maker says net income dropped as it spent nearly $6 billion, largely on the development of AI and its humanoid robot, Optimus. I'm Dave Mattingly in Washington.
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0: On a Thursday, this is Morning Edition from NPR News. I'm Michelle Martin in Washington, D.C.
1: And I'm A. Martinez in Culver City, California. The U.S. has agreed to build and run nuclear energy plants in Saudi Arabia.
0: The Gulf state is rich in oil, but it has been trying to pivot to other energy sources. And while Saudi Arabia's crown prince has said the kingdom does not want nuclear weapons, he also has said that Riyadh will pursue one if Iran develops a nuclear weapon first.
1: With us now is NPR's Emily Feng in Tel Aviv. Emily, so this agreement, first tell us what's in it and actually, too, what's not.
2: So it would allow American companies to run commercial nuclear power plants on Saudi soil for decades to come. And under the agreement, Saudi Arabia is not permitted to reprocess American nuclear material for weapons. But there is nothing in this agreement and a security protocol attached that stops the kingdom from using these plants to, say, enrich uranium or other nuclear fuel that's provided by other countries, something that the U.S. made the United Arab Emirates, another Gulf country, promise not to do in a previous energy deal back in 2009. So this agreement is sending shockwaves through the Middle East and especially in Israel, where I am right now, because Saudi Arabia has been angling for nuclear cooperation with the U.S. for at least a decade. And there had been questions about the kingdom's human rights abuses, including from then-Senator and now-Secretary of State Marco Rubio, and also Saudi Arabia's possible aspirations for a nuclear weapon, and all that stalled energy cooperation until now. Now, the U.S. Energy Department argues this deal expands American technology exports, and the agreement does tie the U.S. and Saudi Arabia closer together at a time when Gulf states, including the Kingdom of Saud, have really paid a price for aligning with the U.S. because they are still getting hit hard by Iranian drone and artillery strikes and a war with Iran that the U.S. started. And they're also dealing with the resulting economic shock because Saudi Arabia has seen its ability to export oil curtailed.
1: Now, although Israel has never confirmed this, it's widely believed Israel has nuclear weapons already. Considering that you were there and you said that it has sent shockwaves through Israel, what's been the reaction there?
2: Israel is alarmed, to say the least. Former defense minister and foreign minister Avigdor Lieberman here criticized this agreement on the public broadcaster yesterday. Saying here that the agreement risked pulling the entire Middle East into an escalating nuclear arms race. This nuclear energy agreement is also deepening worries here that Trump and the U.S. are increasingly divergent from Israel. Ehud Barak, a former Israeli prime minister, told Israel's army-run radio station this. He says it's a sign of the loss of trust between Netanyahu and Trump, the implication being that Israeli Prime Minister Benjamin Netanyahu has somehow messed up Israel's relationship with Trump.
1: Okay, now one more thing, Emily, considering that you're nearby, Iran, what's happening there?
2: U.S. Central Command said it began strikes on Iranian military and logistics sites for what has been almost 2 weeks running now. Iran says it targeted three U.S. bases in Kuwait, plus American military infrastructure in Jordan and Qatar. And President Trump is now saying he's aware of reports that Iran moved uranium enrichment centrifuges deep under a mountain, which he is warning the U.S. might hit soon.
1: All right, that's NPR's Emily Feng. Emily, thank you very much.
2: Thank you, A.
1: President Trump is once again ramping up aggression toward Iran, threatening to bomb Iranian bridges and power plants, including ones near the capital city, Tehran. And he's rejecting reaching a deal to end the war.
0: Trump is selling the war as a success. He was in Marietta, Georgia yesterday.
3: Venezuela, Iran, America is back. It's stronger than ever before. And I'm telling you, it's only going one way. It's going up.
0: But support for Trump's actions abroad is going down, even among his own supporters.
1: NPR's Deepa Shivaram joins us now. So let's start with a new polling out from Politico that shows President Trump's own base is getting tired of the war.
4: Yeah, I mean, these polling numbers from July show some bad news for the president. The poll asked Trump's MAGA base whether the U.S. should continue the war, even if it increases costs. And just 37% said yes. And that number is down from 2 months before when the base was split on this 50-50. So there's a pretty significant decline here among the supporters who, keep in mind, back Trump staunchly. And of course, this is happening as costs continue to rise, right? Gas prices are going up again. Inflation is up. And at the same time that Americans are struggling with these higher prices, Defense Secretary Pete Hegseth said this week that the Iran war so far far has cost $37.5 billion, that's with a B, which is pretty big for a price tag for a war that Trump said would end months ago. And, you know, not to mention American troops who have been killed and injured in action as well.
1: Now, how is the president addressing economic issues?
4: Yeah, so Trump in his speech yesterday made one argument that I thought was kind of interesting. He was trying to set up almost a side-by-side comparison of the U.S.'s operations in Venezuela to Iran. So after U.S. forces captured Venezuelan leader Nicolas Maduro earlier this year, the U.S. started to control Venezuelan oil exports, and the Trump administration says that the U.S. is benefiting from this economically, though I will say there isn't much transparency around that. So Trump is saying that operations in Venezuela basically have paid

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1: Americans to give him time for a while now. His party, though, is starting to run out of time before the midterm. So is the president factoring that in at all?
2: You know, it seems like no. Earlier this week, the president himself said that the midterm elections weren't a part of his decision-making process on Iran. And it's putting members of his own party in a complicated position when addressing the president's economic agenda. And it's not just with Iran. For example, Trump has recently announced more tariffs on Canada. And that's left Republicans in states like Maine trying to distance themselves from the president.
1: All right, that's NPR's Deepa Shivaram. Deepa, thank you very much.
2: Thank you.
1: The House is on its way out the door for a month-long break right after sending a few big pieces of legislation to the Senate, including some of President Trump's priorities.
3: The Senate is in Washington for one more week, and even though both chambers are controlled by Republicans, they've been struggling to coordinate recently.
1: NPR congressional reporter Eric McDaniel is in the studio to tell us more about this. So, Eric, House Republicans just passed a bunch of things as they prepared to go home. What did they take up?
4: Yeah, it's been a week. There were a handful of things. $1.1 trillion for the Pentagon, a lot of money. Two, an extension of government funding through the midterms to December 4th, hopefully avoiding another shutdown. There were, of course, two record shutdowns so far this congressional term. And three, new congressional stock trading rules tied also to an unrelated voter ID measure.
1: All right, so that's what the House did. When is the Senate going to vote on all of that?
4: I guess the short answer is they're not really going to take up these things as written. They'll all need to be rewritten before they can pass the Senate. So because of a procedural quirk known as the filibuster, legislation in the Senate requires 60 votes to pass the chamber. That means Democratic support is needed too. So as Trump escalates the war in Iran, all without congressional authorization, as more American troops die and things keep getting more expensive at home, Democrats oppose that annual Pentagon budget, this $1.1 trillion that's usually bipartisan. For the government funding extension, Democrats want to see concessions on the president's immigration enforcement operations like they have before. On stock trading, Democrats say it isn't enough just to prohibit lawmakers from buying new stocks, with which this bill does. In fact, lawmakers should be forced to divest holdings they have when they're elected. They say that this bill has a loophole big enough to fly a Qatari jet through. Many Democrats also oppose the voter ID rules, but House Republicans also passed a fourth thing this week, a budget framework, which is in theory a setup for an eventual reconciliation bill in a few months that would contain more money for the president's war in Iran, for farmers, for his election overhaul bill, and it's actually exempt from that 60-vote threshold. Republicans don't need Democrats at all to pass that, but Senate Majority Leader John Thune says he's holding off on passing it anyway.
1: Okay, why?
4: Well, Thune wants a government funding backup plan if he can't strike a deal with Senate Democrats on keeping the government open past the midterm elections. And so he might decide he wants to transform the party line reconciliation framework passed by the House into a government funding bill. Not to mention, that bill has Trump's election overhaul wish list tacked on, which probably doesn't qualify under the rules to pass with just a simple majority, and has already actually failed in the Senate several times.
1: So this is something I don't understand, Eric, because Republicans control both chambers, the House and the Senate. So why aren't they on the same page when it comes to passing these bills?
4: Yeah, they might be in the same building, but they're also kind of in totally different worlds. Speaker Mike Johnson has, percentage-wise, a considerably smaller margin for error, maybe just a two-vote majority at any given time, depending on absences. He's got a large hard right flank to deal with and a closer relationship than John Thune with President Trump. Senate leader John Thune has to keep more Democrats on board for legislation and deal with generally more free agent, free spirited set of legislators, the kind that become U.S. senators. So they're juggling a pretty different set of circumstances as they try and keep the plates spinning.
1: So does that mean none of the bills become law?
4: I guess not anytime soon.
1: Okay.
4: The Senate will at least consider some of this before they leave town for recess next week, make their changes, and send whatever they can pass back to the House. Speaker Mike Johnson, for his part, will see if his members can stomach those changes after the long August recess, and they'll try again in the fall when you have me back.
1: All right, perfect. Make it a date. That's NPR congressional reporter, Congress reporter, actually, Eric McDaniel. Eric, thanks.
4: Thank you.

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1: 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And South Burlington Mazda and Montpelier Mazda, stocked with hundreds of new Mazdas like the Mazda CX-50 Hybrid and the Mazda CX-30, both with all-wheel drive.
2: I'm Dr. Anthony Lizerwitz, and this is Climate Connections. Wastewater treatment plants remove pollutants from sewage before it returns to lakes, rivers, and oceans. But that treatment process can produce some harmful pollution of its own. Jose Porro is CEO of Cobalt Water Global, a company that helps water utilities reduce their nitrous oxide emissions. Nitrous oxide is a powerful global warming gas.
3: Nitrous oxide is also an ozone-depleting gas.
2: And it can be created as an unintended byproduct of wastewater treatment during the removal of nitrogen. Nitrogen is present in people's urine, and it has to be removed because if it ends up in waterways, it can cause harmful algae growth and other problems. But under certain conditions, the microbes that break down nitrogen can produce nitrous oxide. Porro says the problem can often be fixed through simple tweaks, for example, aerating the water less at certain times, so less oxygen gets in. So his company uses machine learning to help utilities monitor and fine-tune their processes.
3: We've been able to achieve up to 80 to 90% reductions in the N2O emissions from making simple process adjustments.
2: So water treatment plants can clean the water without adding as much pollution to the atmosphere. Climate Connections is produced by the Yale Center for Environmental Communication. To learn more about climate change, visit climateconnections.org.
4: On the next Fresh Air, the creator of the Netflix series Beef, Lee Sang-jin. His second season about rage, class, and blackmail at a country club just earned 16 Emmy nominations. He spent two decades writing for other people's shows before he started mining stories from his own life. Join us.

0: This is Morning Edition from NPR News. I'm A. Martinez.
1: And I'm Michelle Martin. Good morning. An independent autopsy has no new evidence about how Nolan Wells died. The 18-year-old was found on an island in Mississippi 2 days after a 4th of July celebration with friends. NPR's Brian Mann reports.
2: Civil rights attorney Benjamin Crump, who's representing the family of Nolan Wells, said at a press conference that an independent examination of the black college student's body was inconclusive and didn't find evidence of wrongdoing. But Crump said the review by a pathologist left unanswered questions.
3: The manner and cause of death is undetermined until further investigation.
2: This case has drawn national attention from the public and civil rights leaders. In statements, the Jackson County Sheriff, John Ledbetter, has promised a thorough probe of Wells' death. But the results of the official autopsy still haven't been released 17 days after Wells' remains were recovered on Mississippi's Gulf Coast. Speaking at yesterday's press conference at an NAACP gathering in Chicago, Wells' mother, Christine Wells Wansley, said her goal was to push for quicker action and more information from law enforcement.
4: Us having the preliminary autopsy results and hearing nothing from them, it's heartbreaking and it's concerning.
2: NPR reached out to Sheriff Ledbetter, but got no response to the question of when the official autopsy and other results of the investigation will be made public. Brian Mann, NPR News.
0: It's been almost a year since President Trump signed a bill stripping public television and radio of all federal funding, more than $1 billion. Trump had called NPR and PBS monsters, saying they were biased against conservatives. The networks refute that and deny they are biased. Since that federal money was pulled, more than 500 public media staffers have been laid off, according to the group Semi-Public. Things have been grim at many stations, but as NPR's David Folkenflik reports, there's been a lot of light, too.
5: In the rural Four Corners region where Colorado, Utah, New Mexico, and Arizona meet, KSUT Public Radio lost 20% of its annual funds. That's brutal.
6: We really didn't know how we were going to fare.
5: Here's the station's executive director, Tammy Graham.
6: We had pretty major concerns about, whether we were going to need to cut staffing, cut back on some of our national programming, etc.
5: KSUT had seen the writing on the wall, even joining NPR and other stations in suing President Trump when he first targeted public media funds through an executive order. They called the president's order unconstitutional. The law passed by Congress, controversial as it was, went by the book. Graham saw it as an existential threat.
6: We went to our listeners, we went to our membership, and we're very transparent with them about our situation and that we needed their support.
5: And then KSUT drew record levels of support, enough to set aside $100,000 for the station's first endowment, enough to foot the full bill to pay for 99 solar panels to put on its roof.
6: We're about to install that to eliminate about $43,000 a year in electricity expenses with our multiple tower sites and our home base.
5: This year, the stations and NPR won their lawsuit against Trump's executive order, so now federal agencies can legally send money to public media stations if it's authorized by Congress. And lawmakers found a way to preserve funding for stations that serve tribal audiences through the Bureau of Indian Affairs, KSUT among them. Again, Tammy Graham.
6: We didn't have to make any cuts. It's really amazing. We know that there's still a possibility there. But we have not had to make any cuts.
5: Many other stations have had to make cuts, often significant. And yet Graham's overall point is borne out across the country. Listeners, viewers, and philanthropists have stepped up. All this would seem to confirm the position of some conservative critics who say people who value public media can open their own wallets. But will that last?
7: What we're seeing is things are starting to float back down to where they were before.
5: This is Jennifer Farrow. She's CEO of KCRW in Los Angeles. Her station wasn't highly dependent on federal funds. Still, she cut 10% of her staff last year. Now, KCRW is transforming itself to appeal to audiences old and new.
7: We are focusing on being a kind of a trusted cultural guide for information you need to know, music and food and film and all the things that kind of make living in LA exciting. And interesting, because it's a hard place to live.
5: Things were worse over in Indiana. The Republican-dominated legislature killed state funding for public broadcasting ahead of the congressional vote. WNIN CEO Tim Black tells me the two together were like a punch to the solar plexus.
8: That was roughly half of my budget, a little less than half, but just knocking at the door of 50%.
5: He cut his staff at his joint PBS and NPR station in Evansville, Indiana. He expected to pull about $770,000 from a reserve fund, too, but Black hasn't had to touch a penny of it.
8: To this point in the fiscal year, we've seen just above $1 million in local donations, which is probably a good 40% above what we would normally see in a fiscal year where membership numbers are concerned.
5: And here's a funny wrinkle. That hostility from the state seems a little bit less carved in stone. Take this exchange from WNIN's public affairs show last month.
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5: Host Patrick Shoulders put the question squarely to Indiana Governor Mike Braun.
10: I like the station and WNIN in public radio and TV. I like the programming.
5: Braun is a conservative Republican. He seemed pretty open to the idea.
10: I like most of what's there, whether it's going to get supported by government. We can afford it, probably. The federal government probably can't.
5: As things stand now, however, Tim Black will still have deficits next year, and so will many of his peers. So here's a way to think about all this. Despite dire predictions, public media outlets have largely not crashed from the sky. Not yet. Instead, at station after station, it's a time of reinvention, innovation, and definite, enduring anxiety. David Folkenflik, NPR News.
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1: Hundreds of thousands of Haitian nationals living in the U.S. could face deportation as soon as next week. 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
2: They cannot take those children back to Haiti because right now it is impossible for them to be safe there.
1: I'm Elsa Chang. That's on All Things Considered from NPR News.

0: Live from NPR News in Washington, I'm Dave Mattingly. There's no word on any casualties after Houthi rebels in Yemen, backed by Iran, attacked two Saudi oil tankers in the Red Sea. The attacks came hours after President Trump threatened to bomb and destroy a power plant or bridge in Iran anytime Iran attacks a ship in the Strait of Hormuz. U.S. forces say they've now carried out 12 consecutive nights of attacks against Iranian targets. The U.S. has signed an agreement with Saudi Arabia to build and run nuclear energy plants in the kingdom. NPR's Emily Fang in Tel Aviv says the agreement is sending political shockwaves through the Middle East.
1: There is nothing in this agreement and a security protocol attached that stops the kingdom from using these plants to, say, enrich uranium or other nuclear fuel that's provided by other countries, something that the U.S. made the United Arab Emirates, another Gulf country, promise not to do in a previous energy deal back in 2009. So this agreement is sending shockwaves through the Middle East, and especially in Israel, where I am right now, because Saudi Arabia has been angling for nuclear cooperation with the U.S. for at least a decade.
0: The House has passed a $95 billion budget proposal to help fund the war with Iran. The vote was along party lines. The package includes more than $70 billion for the Pentagon and other national security needs. It now heads to the Senate. This is NPR News. Tropical storm Bertha continues to move to the west across the Gulf of Mexico with top sustained winds of 45 miles per hour. The storm is expected to hug the coastlines of Louisiana and Texas today before moving inland over Texas tonight and dissipate by tomorrow. Tropical storm warnings remain in effect in areas of Louisiana and Texas. A new report from the Trump administration describes plans to usher in what's being called the golden age of science. NPR's Katie Riddle says Democrats in Congress are criticizing the report.
2: The report makes sweeping promises to strengthen America's scientific workforce and fortify it against competitors like China. But Democratic lawmakers argue that the plan is part of the administration's ongoing attacks on science and research institutions. Democratic Representative Zoe Lofgren of California.
3: From the targeting of major universities to the suppression of inconvenient federal science to the slandering of diversity in our research enterprise, all of it has helped throw American science into crisis.
2: Among other things, the plan promises new investments in areas including artificial intelligence and quantum computing. Katie Riddle, NPR News.
0: Oil and gasoline prices continue moving higher amid the escalated fighting in the Middle East. AAA says the price of regular gas in the U.S. is back up to $4.09 a gallon on average. I'm Dave Mattingly in Washington.

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1: This is Morning Edition from NPR News. I'm Amy Martinez in Culver City, California.
2: And I'm Michelle Martin in Washington, D.C. Good morning. Israel's national elections this fall will include a vote for prime minister for the first time in 4 years. Benjamin Netanyahu is the country's longest-serving leader, but his approval ratings have fallen, and many Israelis are weary after nearly 3 years of war. A challenger to Netanyahu is surging in the polls, a political outsider who's tapping into a growing desire for change. NPR's Carrie Kahn reports.
3: A few hundred people fill rows of white plastic chairs on a backyard grassy hilltop in this rural northern town.
4: My Gadi Eisenkopf.
3: They've come to hear Gadi Eisenkopf, the 66-year-old former Israeli military chief who's upending traditional Israeli politics.
4: Erev tov.
3: He's more gruff than seasoned speaker, but he doesn't shy away from taking his newly formed Yasher party, which translates as straight or honest, into conservative strongholds. Places like Meona here in the north, far from Israel's power centers, Tel Aviv and Jerusalem. He may not have polish, but his rhetoric bites, especially when he touts his security credentials and military record. Look, combine the military service of all six leaders in the government now, multiply it by five, and that is still 5 years less than what I served, he says to applause. Most Israelis know his most public military story. He lost his son, a reservist, in Israel's war in Gaza. Two nephews were also killed there. Not long after his son's death, Eisenkot left Netanyahu's war cabinet, where he was a key advisor. He accused the prime minister of undermining deals to end the fighting and bring the hostages home. Israel needs leadership, straightforward leadership that knows how to look people in the eye, speak the truth, and above all, restore hope, he tells the crowd. Like many here, high school teacher Michal Kaminsky values those qualities, and what she says is Eisenkot's greatest appeal. He's not Netanyahu.
5: He listens, he doesn't blame, and he wants to create peace inside the people of Israel.
3: And unlike Netanyahu, Eisenkot doesn't speak fluent English nor give interviews to the foreign press. We were told we could attend the rally but not ask any questions. Instead, at this early stage in the race, Eisenkot is concentrating on building his anti-establishment image, which seems to be working. He's edged Netanyahu from the top spot in several recent polls, says Moaz Rosenthal, a Jerusalem-based political scientist.
6: It's not only an Israeli thing, because I mean, we know worldwide of the phenomenon of anti-politics, of people growing tired of politics, and Eisenkot is kind of riding this wave in a very effective way, no doubt about it.
3: And he stays clear of controversial topics. You won't hear him talking about Palestinians, occupation, or a two-state solution, says Rosenthal.
6: Israeli politicians have no interest in speaking about this topic right now. Public opinion does not support any type of really peaceful resolution.
3: Even suggesting a coalition with established Arab-Israeli parties has become a wedge issue.
7: Eisenkot מתכוון להקים ממשלת שמאל צרה.
3: Netanyahu started running these ads, accusing Eisenkot of collaborating with left-wing candidates and Arab parties who support Palestinian rights. Political psychologist Iran Halperin of Hebrew University says Netanyahu always gives voters someone to fear. But that's going to be hard with Eisenkot, because he's definitely not a leftist or dovish on security.
8: It's very, very difficult for Netanyahu to mobilize people to actually get out to vote because they don't have anyone to hate.
3: Halperin says without a boogeyman, Netanyahu could see as much as a third of his right-wing party voters sit out Election Day. And Eisenkot has another advantage to siphon off Netanyahu's traditional base, his identity. He's a Mizrahi Jew of North African descent, and they traditionally vote conservative. Since Israel was created, prime ministers have only been of Ashkenazi or Eastern European heritage. Back at the Eisenkot rally, Ajwad Abdullah from a nearby Arab Druze village says he voted twice for Netanyahu, but not again. The government has not treated us well up here, he says, and everyone is tired of the constant wars. In Eisenkot, he says, we believe in this man to make a change in the country. Carrie Khan, NPR News, Miona, Israel.
1: Ebola has killed more than 1,000 people in the Democratic Republic of Congo. The head of the African Centers for Disease Control and Prevention disclosed the figures on Wednesday. It's the fastest Ebola outbreak in history. Here's reporter Emmett Livingstone.
9: Inside an Ebola treatment center in eastern Congo, a moment of grief. It's been just over 2 months since Congo declared an epidemic in the eastern province of Ituri. But despite a rapid international health response, Ebola continues to spread. The World Health Organization says it's the fastest growing Ebola outbreak on record. Many people are sickening and dying without ever seeking treatment.
10: Let's be very clear. This outbreak remains ahead of us and we are still in a phase of catching up.
9: Dr. Tierno Balde is the World Health Organization incident manager for the ongoing Ebola response.
10: The main strategy is really to implement a very strong, very effective and very timely, you know, response by doing in-depth investigation of those cases, listing all of the contacts, helping them to follow those contacts.
9: Tracing contacts and persuading the sick to go to hospital is one of the key pillars of the Ebola response. But doing this in eastern Congo is phenomenally difficult. Take Ituri, the province at the epicenter of the outbreak, which has about 90% of the confirmed cases. It barely has passable roads, and armed groups have waged war here for decades. About 900,000 people live in displacement camps. Many people here are desperately poor, without easy access to running water. Despite public health warnings like this one carried on local radio, early symptoms of Ebola can still be difficult to recognize. Headaches and fever can resemble much more common diseases, such as malaria. In many places, Ebola is spreading in silence. And increasingly, it's spreading farther. This month, the virus reached two new provinces and the major trading hub of Kisangani, a city of more than a million people. So far, there's little panic in the capital, Kinshasa, downstream from Kisangani. But there's a sense that as the caseload grows, it's only a matter of time before Ebola spreads further. For NPR News, I'm Emmett Livingstone in Kinshasa.

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2: Good morning. From the Fairbanks Museum in St. Johnsbury, welcome to this morning's edition of An Eye on the Sky. Our transition from summer warmth to a preview of fall yesterday brought an unusually widespread in temperatures, hovering around 60 degrees in the Adirondacks under lots of clouds and some pesky passing showers, while steamy sunshine lingered in southern valleys in the 80s yesterday afternoon. The hit-or-miss showers yesterday, part of a push of some much cooler air, waiting until cover of night to complete its journey south, coordinating with clearing skies to drop temperatures into the 50s, some 40s over the higher terrain early this morning. On the morning weather maps, we find a large area of high pressure stretched from Iowa all the way to Pennsylvania. On its leading edge, a brisk westerly breeze today, keeping readings about 5 to 8 degrees cooler than the long-term average, which I think is kind of interesting since this week is, on average, the warmest week of the year. After some 70s this afternoon, clear skies cool us into the 40s and low 50s tonight, and then 70s and low 80s tomorrow. So the forecast details, a few patches of morning fog, otherwise sunshine, mixed with a few clouds, a bit breezy, seasonably cool in the 70s, near 70 over the higher terrain north. Tonight, mostly clear, cool, patchy river valley fog in the 40s and low 50s, mid-50s near Lake Champlain. For Friday, mostly sunny and warmer, highs in the 70s to low 80s with a light southerly breeze. I'm meteorologist Mark Breen with An Eye on the Sky.
3: Good morning, I'm Michelle Martin. For a long time, scientists believed that one of the things that makes human brains special is our ability to recognize shapes. Even if you rotate and enlarge a rectangle, we know it's still a rectangle. A new study had young kids, adults, and monkeys play a shape-matching game. The adults did the best, but all three groups passed the test. Turns out geometry is monkey business. It's Morning Edition.
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5: It's Morning Edition from NPR News. I'm A. Martinez.
3: And I'm Michelle Martin. In India, thousands of young people are protesting against the government, even after a violent police response. As NPR's Omkar Kandekar reports, the movement was propelled by one man's hunger strike.
6: 59-year-old Sonam Wangchuk wears many hats. He's an environmentalist who innovated ice stupas, a technique of building artificial glaciers for irrigation in the Himalayas. He's an education activist who worked to bring back indigenous knowledge to classrooms. But the first time most people in India heard of him was after the Bollywood movie Three Idiots. The film is about three friends in a top Indian university reeling under academic pressure. Its lead character, played by Indian star Aamir Khan, is widely seen to be inspired by Sonam Wangchuk. When the film was released in 2009, many identified with Khan's character speaking of India's broken education system. He says education in India has been reduced to getting good grades, then finding a job in the US. The rat race, he adds, is literally killing students. India's official database says student suicides are increasing faster than those of the overall population. And in May this year, what for many was the final straw? Questions for a nationwide university entrance exam leaked, and the government announced that 2 million candidates would have to retake the tests. Hundreds from the youth group Cockroach Janata Party protested in the Indian capital. In late May, Sonam Wangchuk joined the protest and said he would fast until the education minister Dharmendra Pradhan resigns. On social media, millions watched as Wangchuk said he lost 19 pounds in 19 days. Then last weekend, Indian policemen stormed the protest site and dragged Wangchuk into an ambulance. For many students like Kajal Singh, that was the turning point.
7: जो हमारे साइंटिस्ट हैं इतने नोबल पर्सन हैं उसको ऐसे खींच के ले गए पुलिस वाले.
6: She says Wangchuk is a role model for many. The government first ignored him, then detained him. So on Monday morning, she slipped out of her house and joined thousands as they marched to the parliament. That day, India's capital turned into a battleground.
8: What you can hear in the background are tear gas shells that are being lobbed at protesters. The protesters have also retaliated by throwing stones at the police. The organizers were insisting that this should stay peaceful, but things seem to have spiraled out of control right now.
6: After weeks of silence, India's Prime Minister Narendra Modi said on X that his government would punish all those involved in the exam paper leaks. But he said nothing about the education minister's resignation. Political analyst Sushant Singh says this is in line with Modi's authoritarian style.
9: It's a government which believes has the mandate and the will of the people, and anybody who dissents or opposes them is somehow doing it out of bad faith.
6: But now, thousands more are marching across Indian cities. Protesters say they won't stop because democracy, they say, means accountability. Omkar Khandekar, NPR News, New Delhi.
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1: You're listening on member-funded Vermont Public. Hello to all the early birds out there. It's 5:49. I'm Jen Jarecki. Very glad to have your company for Morning Edition as we set out on this Thursday. Vermont has joined a coalition of states challenging the Environmental Protection Agency for relaxing federal greenhouse gas emissions. And Vermont scientists say brown bullhead catfish in Lake Memphram Magog have a rare form of contagious cancer. Vermont Public's Abigail Giles will bring us more on a new study in our upcoming 6:04 newscast. 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Mostly sunny today with a few clouds, and it will be seasonably cool. Highs in the 70s, near 70 over the higher terrain north. 48 in St. Albans, Plattsburgh, Manchester, and Bennington. It's 50 in Glover and Woodstock, also 50 in Brattleboro. 13 Celsius in Montreal.
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10: 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I'm Michelle Martin.
5: And I'm A. Martinez. An Alabama town festival rebranded this month around an AI theme. NPR's Stephen Basaha reports on the backlash.
14: There are a few ways to describe Irondale, Alabama, like Birmingham's smaller neighbor, home to the cafe that inspired the 90s Southern dramedy Fried Green Tomatoes. An Irondale resident, John Horton, calls his town a hidden gem.
15: I don't want to sound corny and say there's a certain magic to it, but it's right by the railroad tracks. You got Whistle Stop Cafe. You have that sunset. I mean, it's there's something beautiful about it.
14: Horton's taking in the sights and barbecue smells at Irondale's annual summer festival. But this year, the festival got a new name. A few weeks ago, the mayor announced on his Facebook page that I Love Irondale Day will be called AI Love Irondale Day. Get it? people in the comments did and hated it. Some of them trashed AI, calling it absolutely garbage for the environment, and called the festival an AI slop event. Another person said the post sounded like a pep rally for what's become a boogeyman in the South, data centers. John Horden knows the feeling.
15: Yeah, no, I don't like data centers.
14: Data centers powering AI are popping up all over the South and causing worries about what they'll do to utility bills and the environment. These centers need a lot of power and water.
15: I just think it's a waste of space, resources, community.
14: Nearby Bessemer, Alabama is prepping for a multi-billion dollar data center, and residents have been fighting against it. Irondale Mayor James Stewart did not comment when I reached out to his office, but a week before the festival, he posted a video online backtracking on the AI Love Irondale name.
16: It was a play on words. However, because people misinterpreted the title, it's not about AI, it's not about data centers, we decided to give it its old name, I Love Irondale Day.
14: One city council member I ran into at the festival said he does not expect data centers to ever come to Irondale, but the council is creating new rules in case one does. And even with AI no longer in the name, the festival did have a tech theme. John Horden got a kick watching human dancers on stilts dressed as robots.
15: Dancing to Achy Breaky Heart in Spanish, and I thought that was incredible. I love that part.
14: The only sign of actual AI at the festival is a screen set up with a chatbot. Festival goers were supposed to teach the AI about Irondale, but the bot was not working. Now, not everyone had a problem with the festival briefly being named after AI.
17: Fine for me. Everything else is AI, why not?
14: Amelia Fielder has lived in Irondale for 26 years, and she, for one, would welcome a data center neighbor.
17: I wouldn't think it would be a bad thing. I think it'll bring jobs.
14: The festival's big tech hit is the drone show finale.
18: Oh, look, look, there they are, right there. Look at the drones.
14: Dewar Gaines is watching with his son.
18: That's cool. Quint, you see the drones, buddy?
14: Gaines owns a dog treat factory in Irondale, and he does use AI for work.
18: I don't want a data center where I live, but I use AI at scale, so I guess I'm a hypocrite in that regard.
14: He knows how loud data centers can be and doesn't want that near Irondale. But he does say AI is the most powerful tool he has. Stephen Basaha, NPR News.
10: Climate change is intensifying disasters like flooding, fires, and heavy wind. And around the country, groups are working to reunite survivors with their belongings. Blue Ridge Public Radio's Laura Hackett reports on a lost and found network in the North Carolina mountains.
19: On the shore of North Tow River, Emily Gillikin picks through piles of debris left by Hurricane Helene. More than 20 months after the storm brought catastrophic flooding to the region, crews are still pulling random things out of the water.
20: So this is a Clorox bleach, or was. And then we've got milk carton. I believe this was some type of detergent.
19: Most of this is trash, but sometimes there's treasure to be found. On this day, Gillikin finds a handmade wooden sign with a carving of a cat napping on a pillow. It's embossed with the words, The Hedricks.
20: I think it's someone's family, like last name, plaque that they would put up there.
19: Gillikin brings the sign to a warehouse in nearby Weaverville, where it lands on the desk of Mandy Wallace. Wallace is the artifact recovery technician for Mountain True, a local nonprofit leading cleanup efforts in the waterways.
21: You mentioned you're like Nancy Drew.
22: Yes. Oh, I totally feel like Nancy Drew.
19: Her work is inspired by volunteer networks in places like Texas, California, and Arkansas.
22: So Burnsville Hub, and I just posted this yesterday. So this one, 31 likes, 11 comments.
19: Wallace recently posted a photo of the Hedricks family sign on a local Facebook group. She's checking out some leads at her computer.
22: So right now, all of the Hedricks up in the Green Mountain area, Burnsville area, relief area, they are sending out messages. Oh, you can see it. It's pretty fun.
19: The sign is one of more than 400 items that Mountain True has retrieved as part of a state-funded initiative. Wallace has already returned more than 100 of those items, including a Reba McEntire coffee mug and an album of baby photos. All the items still awaiting a reunion are stacked in her small office.
22: Like, it looks like maybe it could be a Goodwill or a thrift store.
19: There's a silk kimono, a unicycle, one bedazzled children's shoe, and somehow a still legible multi-page love letter.
22: Basically, I'm so sorry I screwed up. I still love you. And that's somebody's soul that they poured out into that letter, and we're pulling it out of the river. But hopefully I can get it back.
19: People don't always know what to do with the items, and she says seeing an old, water-damaged belonging can feel bittersweet or even a little awkward.
22: But then it turns into stories, and it turns into, I remember when so-and-so gave me this. Most times it turns happy.
19: Wallace took me along for one reunion in the small river town of Marshall.
0: Oh my God, it's so good to finally meet you.
2: Yeah.
19: That's Jolie Bowden, an indie music producer, here to pick up an album that Wallace found washed up on a beach.
4: So this is our label, Moon Caravan, yeah. And we moved it here.
19: The whole studio washed away in the flood. This muddy album is one of the only things left.
4: This is an amazing piece because it signifies so much.
19: You can still make out the record label on the album, which is how Wallace tracked Bowden down. Bowden says she's taking this moment as a sign to produce more music, and as a reminder that for all Helene has taken away, it has also given something back. For NPR News, I'm Laura Hackett in Marshall, North Carolina.
10: This is Morning Edition from NPR News. I'm Michelle Martin.
5: And I'm Abe Martinez.
1: I'm Jen Jarecki. It's just about 6 o'clock. The Kendall rifle is considered a symbol of American innovation in precision manufacturing, and it was developed right here in the Upper Valley. Later this morning, we bring you another installment in our series 50 for 250, highlighting some of the artifacts that help shape our nation's 250-year history. That's in the 7 o'clock hour. I hope you can stick around. In the coming hour, President Trump is lobbying new threats at Iran, as polling shows even his base is growing weary of the Iran war. 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
10: Good morning. President Trump asks again for more time to turn the economy around. His tariffs and war with Iran are contributing to inflation. Some of his supporters are losing patience. It's Morning Edition from NPR News. House Republicans approved more than $1 trillion for the Pentagon on top of a plan that would send more money for the Iran war. I'm Michelle Martin.
5: And I'm A. Martinez. Why is the Senate unlikely to do the same before a month-long summer break? Also, why the Trump administration wants to stop talking about bicycles, and OpenAI says some of its models went rogue and hacked another company. It's Thursday, July 23rd. On this day in 1829, the latest tech to get patented was a typographer, an early typewriter that looked like a pinball machine. News is next.
23: Live from NPR News in Washington, I'm Kristen Wright. The U.S. House passed a $1 trillion defense policy bill to fund the military. Six Democrats voted with Republicans to support it. Now the bill goes to the Senate. House Republicans also advanced a $95 billion budget blueprint, mostly for the war with Iran. That also needs Senate approval. NPR's Eric McDaniel reports the House passed several measures yesterday.
24: An extension of government funding through the midterms to December 4th, hopefully avoiding another shutdown. There were, of course, 2 record shutdowns so far this congressional term, and 3 new congressional stock trading rules tied also to an unrelated voter ID measure.
23: Members of the House are leaving Washington this week to return to their districts for August recess. The Trump administration has signed a nuclear cooperation agreement with Saudi Arabia that would allow American companies to run commercial nuclear power plants on Saudi soil. President Trump visited Georgia yesterday to promote his economic policies and support Republican candidates in the state. Georgia Public Broadcasting's Sarah Callis reports.
25: Trump's event was held at a high school in suburban Atlanta, where the president brought Georgia's Republican nominee for governor, Rick Jackson, on stage with him.
26: I watched him run, and it was amazing what he was able to do.
2: very, very successful guy, and he decided he wanted to be governor because he thought he could do some really incredible things for this state.
25: Trump originally endorsed a different candidate in Georgia's Republican primary, but showed support for Jackson at the event. He also praised his endorsement for Senate, Congressman Mike Collins. Georgia is a swing state and could help decide the balance of the Senate. Both the gubernatorial and senatorial races will be competitive. For NPR News, I'm Sarah Callis in Marietta, Georgia.
23: The U.S. has now reported close to 2,300 measles cases, according to a tracker from Johns Hopkins School of Public Health. As NPR's Maria Godoy reports, that's the highest case count in the country in 35 years.
3: The latest measles case count is also higher than the total number of cases reported in the U.S. for all of last year, 2,289 cases, according to the Centers for Disease Control and Prevention. The resurgence of measles comes amid falling vaccination rates and growing non-medical exemptions to required school vaccines. Pediatric infectious disease specialist Dr. Adam Ratner says to turn things around, the country needs to raise vaccination rates.
6: Requires families and communities to buy into the idea that we should be protecting each other. That is the opposite of the way that things seem to be moving in many communities in the U.S.
3: The CDC will update its own measles case count on Friday. Maria Godoy, NPR News.
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1: I'm Jen Jarecki with Vermont Public News. Vermont has joined a coalition of states challenging the Environmental Protection Agency for relaxing federal greenhouse gas regulations. The agency announced in May it would extend the deadline for companies to stop using what are known as hydrofluorocarbons in commercial refrigeration equipment until 2032. These are chemicals used in commercial, residential, and mobile cooling systems. They can have a significantly stronger impact on global warming than carbon dioxide. The EPA rule takes effect on Monday. The coalition of states argued it's arbitrary and violates a federal law that calls for reducing the use of these chemicals by 85% by 2036. Vermont scientists say brown bullhead catfish in Lake Memphremagog have a rare form of contagious cancer. Vermont Public's Abigail Giles reports on a new study.
8: At least a third of the brown bullhead in Lake Memphremagog are riddled with black spots and tumors. After years of looking for why, a coalition of researchers published a new academic paper about it this week. They say the tumors are a kind that act like an infectious parasite, spreading from fish to fish. Julie Dragon is a geneticist at the University of Vermont who helped lead the study.
9: Fish and Wildlife does recommend that out of abundance of caution, you don't eat these fish, but we have not seen this cancer in other catfish or other, you know, bottom-dwelling fish in Lake Memphremagog, so we don't believe that they can pass it to any other species.
8: Scientists say it's too soon to know what this means for the brown bullhead population in Lake Memphremagog. This is the first time a contagious cancer like this has ever been confirmed in a fish, though dogs, Tasmanian devils, and bivalves like clams also get them. Abigail Giles, Vermont Public.
1: A Northeast Kingdom housing group has made its third bid for the former Sterling College campus in Craftsbury. Headwaters Community Trust has been actively trying to purchase the 165-acre campus since the school announced it was closing late last year. Its first two offers were unsuccessful. Last month, the Sterling College Board of Trustees said it would open the sale to a bidding process without setting a price. The deadline for bids was set for July 20th, and Headwaters Community Trust announced in its most recent newsletter that it has submitted one. The group says it wants to develop housing on the campus and move ahead with a plan to move a local child care center onto the property. Turning to the forecast, mostly sunny today with a few clouds. It will be seasonably cool, highs in the 70s, near 70 over the higher terrain north. And you can follow news and weather on the Vermont Public mobile app. Support comes from Union Bank of Vermont and New Hampshire, a Vermont institution since 1891. 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
10: This is Morning Edition from NPR News. I'm Michelle Martin in Washington, D.C.
5: And I'm A. Martinez in Culver City, California. President Trump is once again ramping up aggression toward Iran, threatening to bomb Iranian bridges and power plants, including ones near the capital city, Tehran. And he's rejecting the idea of making another deal with Iran.
10: Trump is selling the war as a success. He was in Marietta, Georgia yesterday.
2: Venezuela, Iran. America is back. It's stronger than ever before. And I'm telling you, it's only going one way. It's going up.
10: But support for Trump's actions abroad is going down, even among his own supporters.
5: NPR's Deepa Shivaram joins us now. So let's start with a new polling out from Politico that shows President Trump's own base is getting tired of the war.
11: Yeah, I mean, these polling numbers from July show some bad news for the president. The poll asked Trump's MAGA base whether the U.S. should continue the war even if it increases costs. And just 37% said yes. And that number is down from 2 months before when the base was split on this 50-50. So there's a pretty significant decline here among the supporters who, keep in mind, back Trump staunchly. And of course, this is happening as costs continue to rise, right? Gas prices are going up again. Inflation is up. And at the same time that Americans are struggling with these higher prices, Defense Secretary Pete Hegseth said this week that the Iran war so far has cost $37.5 billion, that's with a B, which is pretty big for a price tag for a war that Trump said would end months ago. And, you know, not to mention American troops who have been killed and injured in action as well.
5: Now, how is the president addressing economic issues?
11: Yeah, so Trump in his speech yesterday made one argument that I thought was kind of interesting. He was trying to set up almost a side-by-side comparison of the U.S.'s operations in Venezuela to Iran. So after U.S. forces captured Venezuelan leader Nicolas Maduro earlier this year, the U.S. started to control Venezuelan oil exports, and the Trump administration says that the U.S. is benefiting from this economically, though I will say there isn't much transparency around that. So Trump is saying that operations in Venezuela basically have paid for themselves, and he's sort of trying to convince Americans that Iran will be something like that, that it'll be worth it in the end. At the same time, though, he's also continuing to mock the idea that affordability is important. He's saying that he just inherited inflation and a bad economy from former President Biden. At the same time, he also did kind of ask for a bit of patience from voters and some time to try to lower costs.
2: Oil will be coming. It's going to be tumbling down. It was 3 weeks ago. They thought we had a deal. I said, I don't think we have a deal with these guys. They break every deal they make. But I said, you know, but people thought the geniuses on Wall Street, they came down, really down, and goes back up a little bit. But it's going to come down maybe lower than when we even started. But just give me a little time.
5: Yeah, and that's something that President Trump has been asking Americans to give him time for a while now.
11: Yeah.
5: His party, though, is starting to run out of time before the midterm. So is the president factoring that in at all?
11: You know, it seems like no. Earlier this week, the president himself said that the midterm elections weren't a part of his decision-making process on Iran. And it's putting members of his own party in a complicated position when addressing the president's economic agenda. And it's not just with Iran. For example, Trump has recently announced more tariffs on Canada. And that's left Republicans in states like Maine trying to distance themselves from the president's plans.
5: All right, that's NPR's Deepa Shivaram. Deepa, thank you very much.
11: Thank you.
10: Let's dig into this a bit more with Heather Long. She is the chief economist at Navy Federal Credit Union. Good morning. Thanks for joining us.
12: Thanks for having me.
10: So we just heard President Trump at that Georgia rally yesterday asking voters to give him more time to lower costs, which is something he said he's been doing for more than a year.
2: It was a word, you know, made up by the Democrats. Affordability. They said, affordability. I said, I've been here one day. Don't worry, I'll take care of it. And we're taking care of it.
10: Is there any way in which the Trump administration is making things more affordable?
12: It's still a really tough time for many Americans. Inflation is wiping out all of wage gains. And if you look at the main areas that most Americans are focused on when they think about affordability, you know, housing, groceries, electricity, childcare, medical care, they are all still very high and in many cases rising significantly. And that's why people, this issue is front of mind for so many Americans. People are having to dip into their savings. The best case I think he made in yesterday was what he's doing around the Trump RX to try to lower some prescription drug costs. But obviously that only impacts, about 12% of prescriptions out there. So it's still a modest impact so far.
10: You heard the president mention that inflation did get better in June. It's my understanding that was in large part because energy costs did ease with a pause in the fighting in the Iran war. Do you think it will get worse again now that the fighting with Iran has started up again?
12: It's inevitable that the July inflation data will rise again, probably be back close to 4%, whether it hits 4 or 3.9, depends kind of where we end here on the gas price. But obviously with gas back above $4, that's adding $50 of cost to many American households. The diesel price is also up, and with almost every item in the U.S. spending some time on a truck, those costs will be passed along quickly.
10: I want to go to the question of tariffs. You know, the Supreme Court struck down most of Trump's tariffs on pretty much every country from last April. The administration has announced new tariffs since then, most recently against Canadian products. Is there any scenario in which this doesn't continue to raise prices for Americans?
12: Well, I guess if they don't actually get enacted, right? So, for instance, the ones on that were announced on Canada, the threats of up to 15% on hockey sticks. Wow, that's quite telling. Wine products and cement, those have about a month before they go into effect. So it's possible that they won't. But certainly just looking at the numbers, at the

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1: It used to be a sector that many people would like to see revive.
2: Why is that? Why are manufacturing jobs down?
1: I think some of it is definitely due to the tariff pressures. But it is a cyclical industry. It's been a rough couple of years. It's not like all the pain started in January 2025 for that industry. But again, it just goes to how, I think it's the broader issue of how many Americans feel stuck right now, that there's a lack of opportunities. It's hard to buy a home. It's hard to get a job, whether you're in manufacturing or many other sectors.
2: Mm. So you've given us a lot to think about. Are there any other indicators that you would look at to determine how Americans are doing?
1: We've covered a lot. I think the big surprise to me listening to the president's speech is he continues to really hold up the stock market as a sign that the economy is doing well. And certainly the stock market's doing better than almost anyone expected this year. But I just remind people that over 40% of Americans have nothing in the stock market. The stock market is not the economy.
2: Hmm.
1: And even with the Trump accounts, I think that has some real potential benefits, but it's kind of a head scratcher why the administration isn't automatically enrolling every eligible child to ensure those benefits reach low-income Americans.
2: That's Heather Long. She's a chief economist at Navy Federal Credit Union. Heather Long, thank you so much for joining us.
1: Thank you.
3: The killings of two men in Texas and Maine by ICE officers caused flashbacks for one woman whose son was also killed by a federal immigration agent almost a year and a half ago. Here's NPR's Juliana Kim.
4: Since her son's death, Rachel Reyes has tried to take a break from the news. But she says it's difficult, especially when the headlines hit close to home.
5: It's been honestly very triggering because it just brings back the memories of this pattern of abuse that's still going on.
4: Earlier this month, two men were shot and killed by ICE officers in the span of a week. And in both cases, the deadly encounters happened during traffic stops. The same was true for Reyes's 23-year-old son, Ruben Ray Martinez.
5: It really breaks my heart for the families because I understand that the nightmare they're going through.
4: Reyes's son was fatally shot in South Texas back in March of last year, 2 months into President Trump's second term, when he quickly launched his aggressive immigration campaign. Martinez was the first U.S. citizen killed by a federal immigration agent since Trump's return to office. The officer who opened fire worked for Homeland Security Investigations, an arm of ICE. 11 months after her son's death, Martinez's case was finally presented to a grand jury in Texas this February. They declined to bring charges against the agent who shot Martinez.
5: I don't feel like we've got justice. I don't feel like that was right.
4: Martinez was shot 3 times. The Department of Homeland Security has repeatedly accused Martinez of intentionally running over an HSI officer who was there to help direct traffic after a car accident. But NPR reviewed body camera footage from the night of the shooting, and it's unclear from the videos whether Martinez's car struck an agent. After this month's deadly ICE shootings, DHS said last week it planned to pause non-urgent vehicle stops. But soon after, White House Press Secretary Karoline Leavitt said they would in fact continue.
6: Vehicle stops are a necessary tool that ICE agents need in order to continue their deportation campaign.
4: For Reyes, a nurse who lives in San Antonio, the recent shootings have made it more difficult to cope with the loss of her son.
5: They're destroying more families with all this chaos, and it's not right.
4: Reyes is currently exploring her legal options, adding that she hasn't given up on pursuing justice. Juliana Kim, NPR News.

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1: And you're listening on member-funded Vermont Public. Several weeks after a botched ICE raid in March led to violent clashes between federal immigration agents and local activists in South Burlington, Vermont police agencies released more than 130 hours of body camera footage from the scene. The Vermont Public Newsroom reviewed all of the video to make a film about what happened that day.

0: It is out now. It's called No Exit, and you can watch it at vermontpublic.org. Coming up, we hear from Nate Sorries of the Machine Intelligence Research Institute about how two experimental open AI models hacked their way onto the internet and into another AI company without instruction. That story has support from Kinney Drugs, now accepting S3, Nations Benefits, UCard, and OTC Network Wellness Benefit Cards for eligible over-the-counter health items.
1: Good morning. From the Fairbanks Museum in St. Johnsbury, this is the Eye on the Sky forecast. Cool air arrived yesterday in northern New York near 60, while it was steamy in the 80s near the Massachusetts border. A few spotty showers marked the final push of this cool air, now covering all of the region. High pressure to our west makes for a delightful, somewhat cool summer's day in the 70s with a fresh westerly breeze. That sets us up for a cool, even chilly night tonight, but as the high to our west drifts over us, sunny, warmer conditions tomorrow afternoon, part of a warming trend into the weekend. The forecast, a few scraps of morning fog early, then sunshine mixed with a few clouds, a bit breezy, seasonably cool, highs in the 70s, near 70 over the higher terrain north. Clear and cool tonight, patchy valley fog, 40s to low 50s, mid-50s near Lake Champlain, and tomorrow, sunny and warmer, highs in the 70s to low 80s. I'm meteorologist Mark Breen with an Eye on the Sky.
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3: This is Morning Edition from NPR News. I'm Michelle Martin.
4: And I'm A. Martinez. Artificial intelligence models from OpenAI staged a breakout this month. AI researchers will often ask models that they're testing to perform a task without having access to the internet. It's like taking a closed book exam in school. OpenAI says 2 of its experimental models escaped that isolated environment to cheat on the test. According to the maker of ChatGPT, the models gained access to the internet and hacked into another AI company called Hugging Face. OpenAI called it, quote, unprecedented cyber incident, and the CEO of Hugging Face said it was, quote, an attack unlike anything we've seen before. To better understand this, we called Nate Sorries. He's the president of the Machine Intelligence Research Institute and co-author of the book, If Anyone Builds It, Everyone Dies. Nate, so I got to be honest, I hate to do this, defaulting to Hollywood on questions about AI, but it sounds like Terminator 3, Rise of the Machines meets The Matrix. So walk us through what happened.
5: Yeah, so the AIs in this situation were being given a test that was essentially a hacking test. But they were being given that hacking test in a secure sandbox where they were not supposed to have internet access. They found a way to break out of that secure sandbox, move laterally inside of OpenAI until they found a computer with internet access, break out onto the internet. And then, according to OpenAI, only at that point were they like, what should we do now that we're out here? Realized that there was a company called Hugging Face that probably had the answers to the tests on their servers, invented some new hacking exploits that had never been seen before to break into the Hugging Face databases and steal the answers to the tests.
4: So how does that work? How do they get access to the internet if they were supposed to be closed off from the internet?
5: You know, humans are pretty bad at computer security, and AIs these days are very good at breaking it. The machine needed to have read access to the internet in order to sort of install software, and there was sort of a long circuitous route from inside the sandbox out to the internet that was not supposed to exist. The AIs actually had to invent techniques and exploits that were not known to humans to do this, which are called zero-day attacks. And these AIs invented multiple of those.
4: Wow. Now, back in November of 2024, my co-host Michelle Martin spoke with a former Google CEO, Eric Schmidt. He worried aloud about something like this.
6: We've been around for 100,000 years. We've never had a situation where we weren't the top dog. Literally, are we going to become the dog to the AI parent, or are we going to be in charge?
4: So, Nate, are humans still in charge?
5: We're still in charge for now. We are lucky that these AIs weren't trying to cover their tracks. We're lucky that they don't seem to have the ability to cover their tracks. The sort of AI that can pull this off is the sort of AI that could probably replicate itself if it was trying to. It's the sort of AI that probably could mess with critical infrastructure if it was trying to. We're lucky that these AIs were just trying to steal the answers to some tests. But this is a warning shot. If we keep racing down this path, if we keep making AIs that are smarter and smarter, without knowing how to make them care about the instructions that we gave. And to be clear, the instructions these AIs were given did not tell them to break out and commit cyber felonies on the way to solving their test questions. The instructions that they were given actually were very clear that, you know, you're trying to do this one specific hacking task and that you're not sort of supposed to break out on the internet. The AIs understood those instructions and didn't care. If you race to make AIs smarter while you still don't know how to make them care, then yeah, we're headed for a bad ending.
4: Is this because right now there doesn't seem to be much regulation on AI development?
5: You know, that's one way to put it. I think people in Silicon Valley believe that they are trying to build machines radically smarter than any humans. They're getting there. They're not there yet, but the AIs are getting smarter each year. And we see a lot of people in Silicon Valley acting spooked. You know, we see the leaders of the companies saying, we wish this race was going slower. We see people who leave the companies saying, I'm retiring to write poetry. Please spend time with your family. It's looking kind of bad in there. Silicon Valley is very spooked. The rest of the world hasn't really noticed that Silicon Valley is on track to make machines that are, in fact, smarter than humans, that can break out, that will be able to replicate, that will be able to think faster than us, that will be able to... next year, maybe they'll be able to start inventing their own technology. Just like this year, they can solve math problems that humans have had open for decades. And the rest of the world hasn't noticed, which means we aren't reacting. And you could say it's a lack of regulation, but I would say it's maybe a lack of international coordination to sort of notice that we are soon going to have the potential to create machines that could replace humanity. And we should decide not to do that, especially not when we don't know how to make them care.
4: Nate, I always think I'm kind of a calm person, and I don't try to, you know, get all just scared about anything like this. You know, I try to make sure that I kind of have a level head. But this scares the blank out of me.
5: Yeah, it's a scary situation. You know, I am frankly also pretty worried about the direction we're headed. I think the good news on this front is that the more people realize that this AI stuff is real, the more people realize that, you know, we're not in the world where they just predict humans anymore. We're in a world where these AIs are trained to solve very hard problems, and they learn whatever tendencies help them solve those hard problems, even if those tendencies involve ignoring user instructions. The more we realize that, the better chance we have to stop it.
4: All right, that's Nate Sorese, president of the Machine Intelligence Research Institute. Nate, thank you very much.

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The video just dropped today. Watch the whole concert on the Music tab of the NPR app. Download it wherever you get your apps. You know you want to.

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1: And you're listening on member-funded Vermont Public. Nice to hear some human creativity from Tiny Desk coming out of that AI story. It scares the blank out of me, too, eh? I am Jen Jarecki, grateful that we're still in charge for now. Stay with NPR and Vermont Public as we continue to bring you stories on the evolving role of AI in our daily lives. Local news is on the way. One of the defendants in a border smuggling case involving a Vermont immigrant rights activist has struck a deal to plead guilty. 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
2: Live from NPR News in Washington, I'm Dave Mattingly. Iranian-backed Houthi rebels in Yemen say they've attacked two Saudi oil tankers in the Red Sea with missiles and drones. The Saudi state news agency reports at least one tanker was hit and set on fire. There's no word on any casualties. The attacks came hours after President Trump warned the U.S. would bomb or destroy an Iranian bridge or power plant anytime Iran attacks a ship in the Strait of Hormuz. The man convicted of trying to kill writer Salman Rushdie is on trial again, this time in federal court. NPR's Ryan Lucas says this latest trial is taking place in Buffalo, New York.
3: The defendant, Hadi Mattar, was convicted in state court last year and sentenced to 25 years in prison for stabbing Salman Rushdie on stage at an event in 2022. Now Mattar is on trial in a federal case on terrorism charges. Prosecutors allege that Mattar attacked Rushdie on behalf of Iran and Hezbollah, the Lebanese militant group that the U.S. considers a terrorist organization. Decades ago, Iran's leader issued a fatwa calling for Rushdie's death over his 1988 novel, The Satanic Verses. In the 2022 attack, Rushdie was stabbed multiple times while delivering a lecture at an event in New York State. He survived, but was left blind in one eye. Ryan Lucas, NPR News, Washington.
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1: And this is Vermont Public News. Good morning. I'm Jen Jarecki. One of the defendants in a border smuggling case involving a Vermont immigrant rights activist has struck a deal to plead guilty. Armando Paulino Estudillo has agreed to admit he hired a migrant justice organizer to help his girlfriend cross the Canadian border. Vermont Public's Derek Brower has more on how this new development affects the case.
4: Paulino Estudillo says he paid $2,000 to Jose Ignacio de la Cruz de la Rosa for the smuggling work in 2025. But federal agents arrested the man's girlfriend shortly after she walked over the border to Vermont. So De La Cruz, who goes by Nacho, refunded the money. A federal judge still needs to review Paulino Estudillo's plea deal, but the agreement could strengthen the government's case against De La Cruz, who has pleaded not guilty to similar charges. The government has also charged De La Cruz with illegally procuring Vermont driver's privilege cards for undocumented immigrants in other states. Migrant Justice has said its other leaders were not aware of De La Cruz's alleged conduct. Derek Brower, Vermont Public.
1: If you're new to fishing or eager to try it, there's a state program that lets you fish alongside an expert. Vermont Fish and Wildlife is holding multiple Fish with a Warden sessions this summer. The outings are designed to give new anglers a chance to have their questions answered and get fresh fishing tips. The hour or so long sessions take place Thursday evenings at 6. July's event is tonight at Shaftesbury State Park. There are two August sessions, one in Groton on the 6th and another in Waterbury on the 20th. Participants will need to bring their fishing license and personal equipment. Turning to the forecast for today, mostly sunny with a few clouds. It will be seasonably cool, highs in the 70s, near 70, over the higher terrain north. And you can follow news and weather at vermontpublic.org. 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On a Thursday morning, it's 6:34.
0: 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From the estate of Joan B. Kroc, whose bequest serves as an enduring investment in the future of public radio, and seeks to help NPR produce programming that meets the highest standards of public service in journalism and cultural expression. This is NPR.
5: This is Morning Edition from NPR News. I'm Michelle Martin in Washington, D.C.
6: And I'm A. Martinez in Culver City, California. The House is on its way out the door for a month-long break right after sending a few big pieces of legislation to the Senate, including some of President Trump's priorities.
5: The Senate is in Washington for one more week, and even though both chambers are controlled by Republicans, they've been struggling to coordinate recently.
6: NPR congressional reporter Eric McDaniel is in the studio to tell us some more about this. So, Eric, House Republicans just passed a bunch of things as they prepared to go home. What did they take up?
7: Yeah, it's been a week. There were a handful of things. One, $1,100 billion for the Pentagon, a lot of money. Two, an extension of government funding through the midterms to December 4th, hopefully avoiding another shutdown. There were, of course, two record shutdowns so far this congressional term. And three, new congressional stock trading rules tied also to an unrelated voter ID measure.
6: All right, so that's what the House did. When is the Senate going to vote on all of that?
7: I guess the short answer is they're not really going to take up these things as written. They'll all need to be rewritten before they can pass the Senate. So because of a procedural quirk known as the filibuster, legislation in the Senate requires 60 votes to pass the chamber. That means Democratic support is needed, too. So as Trump escalates the war in Iran, all without congressional authorization, Democrats oppose that annual Pentagon budget, this $1.1 trillion that's usually bipartisan. For the government funding extension, Democrats want to see concessions on the president's immigration enforcement operations like they have before. On stock trading, Democrats say it isn't enough just to prohibit lawmakers from buying new stocks, which this bill does. In fact, lawmakers should be forced to divest holdings they have when they're elected. Many Democrats also oppose the voter ID rules, but House Republicans also passed a fourth thing this week, a budget framework, which is in theory a setup for an eventual reconciliation bill in a few months that would contain more money for the president's war in Iran, for farmers, for his election overhaul bill, and it's actually exempt from that 60-vote threshold. But Senate Majority Leader John Thune says he's holding off on passing it anyway.
6: Okay, why?
7: Well, Thune wants a government funding backup plan if he can't strike a deal with Senate Democrats on keeping the government open past the midterm elections. And so he might decide that he wants to transform this party line reconciliation framework already passed by the House into a government funding bill. Not to mention the bill has Trump's election overhaul wish list tacked on, the Save America Act, which, among other things, would ban mail-in voting across the country and require proof of citizenship before you can register to vote. I should say that probably doesn't qualify under the rules to pass with just a simple majority and has already failed in the Senate several times.
6: So this is something I don't understand, Eric, because Republicans control both chambers, the House and the Senate. So why aren't they on the same page when it comes to passing these bills?
7: Speaker Mike Johnson has, percentage-wise, a considerably smaller margin for error, maybe just a two-vote majority at any given time, depending on absences. He's got a large hard right flank to deal with and a closer relationship than John Thune with President Trump. Senate leader John Thune has to keep more Democrats on board for legislation and deal with generally more free agent, free-spirited set of legislators, the kind that become U.S. senators.
6: So does that mean none of the bills become law?
7: I guess not anytime soon.
6: Okay.
7: The Senate will at least consider some of this before they leave town for recess next week, make their changes, and send whatever they can pass back to the House. Speaker Mike Johnson, for his part, will see if his members can stomach those changes after the long August recess, and they'll try again in the fall when you have me back.
6: Perfect. Make it a date. That's NPR congressional reporter Eric McDaniel. Eric, thanks.
7: Thank you.
5: Trump's Department of Transportation is trying to put the brakes on bike lanes. Earlier this month, Transportation Secretary Sean Duffy attacked what he called, and I'm quoting here, DEI bike lanes. Now, transportation officials are removing safety materials that mention bikes from federal websites. NPR's Joel Rose has new reporting on this today, and he's with us now. Good morning, Joel.
8: Hey, Michelle.
5: Okay, can we just start with what is a DEI bike lane?
8: That is a phrase that Transportation Secretary Sean Duffy used in a social media post earlier this month. Duffy was announcing $1.7 billion in federal grants which did not include any money for bike or pedestrian projects. And Duffy was trying to draw a contrast with the Biden administration, which had used the same grant program to fund hundreds of millions of dollars in bike lanes and recreational trails and touted the equity benefits of those projects, including the bike lanes. Some Trump administration critics then noted that the Federal Highway Administration, which is part of DOT, had previously acknowledged that bike lanes make roads safer for everyone. The next day, the web support staff at the Federal Highway Administration received an urgent request to take that language down from the website to align with White House policy.
5: Do we know exactly what got taken down?
8: Yeah, almost 2 weeks ago, the DOT trimmed a list of safety measures that have been proven to reduce crashes and save lives. Five of those recommendations were quietly removed from the list, including bike lanes and also speed cameras. And we learned this week that other safety materials have disappeared, too. I talked with a person who works in web support for various DOT agencies. They requested anonymity because they fear retribution for speaking out publicly. They say the staff at the Federal Highway Administration have been directed to look for the words bike and bike lanes in online safety materials. And in the past week, staff have edited or even pulled down dozens of pages.
5: Can you give us an example?
8: Yeah, one of the pages that was removed in the past week is something called the Pedestrian Bicycle Crash Analysis Tool, which helps researchers and planners understand what happened in crashes involving cars and bikes and pedestrians so that they can prevent similar crashes. I talked to the researcher who originally led the development of this tool more than two decades ago. His name is David Harkey. Today, he is the president of the Insurance Institute for Highway Safety, which is the big nonprofit that is funded by the auto insurance industry. Harkey is not happy that this tool is no longer available on the Federal Highway website.
9: This is an agency that claims that safety is a priority for them, and safety involves everyone on the roadway. And so we're very disappointed in seeing these kinds of resources removed from the site.
8: Harkey says his organization has been told that this particular tool is, quote, under review, but he has no details about what the criteria of that review are or how long it might last.
5: Have we had any explanation of why this is happening?
8: There has been no public explanation, either from the Federal Highway Administration or from the Department of Transportation. But we did get an emailed statement from DOT yesterday. A spokesperson says the department continuously reviews its policies to ensure that they promote, quote, safety, efficiency, and common sense, unquote. The statement notes that nearly 80% of the U.S. population uses cars to get to work and says DOT is taking a closer look at federal guidance to ensure that American families have the infrastructure they need. The spokesperson also touted recent declines in the number of people killed on U.S. roads, which fell to about 36,000 last year. And it is true that the crash fatality rate in the U.S. is near an all-time low, but it still remains far higher than the crash rates in other developed countries, in some cases double. And nearly 20% of people killed on U.S. roads last year, more than 6,700, were pedestrians or bicyclists.
5: That is NPR's Joel Rose. Joel, thank you.
8: You're welcome.
5: This is NPR News.
1: You're listening to NPR's Morning Edition on Vermont Public. Coming up, we head to the world of sports. LeBron James is an unrestricted free agent for the first time since 2018. In a minute or so, we're going to hear from the deputy editor of Sportico about the superstar's potential next move. On the way there, we bring you today's recreational forecast and the Marketplace Morning Report. That's also ahead at 6:51.
10: Good morning. From the Fairbanks Museum in St. Johnsbury, this is the Eye on the Sky recreational forecast. A cool morning out there, but it's the beginning of a wonderful stretch of weather in terms of outdoor plans, starting on the cool side, a warming trend into the weekend, and plenty of sunshine each day. For today, the sun will be mixed with some clouds, and it will become a bit breezy, seasonably cool, highs ranging through the 70s, closer to 70 over the higher terrain north. The westerly breezes may gust up to 25 miles per hour from the Green Mountains east this afternoon. Going into tonight and tomorrow, a clear, cool night tonight, so tomorrow morning kind of chilly, some 40s and low 50s, but it warms into the 70s and low 80s tomorrow afternoon. Again, plenty of sunshine. Still sunny on Saturday, partly sunny on Sunday, with temperatures climbing mostly into the 80s. For the mountains today, plenty of sunshine there as well. A few clouds across some of the high peaks. Northwesterly winds averaging 10 to 20 miles per hour, but diminishing this afternoon, gusting over 40 on top of Mount Washington. Temperatures will be cool, 55 to 60 at 4,000 feet, only in the 30s at 6,000 feet. At lower elevations, winds for boaters, bikers, other outdoor activities, starting out light from the southwest, becoming west around 10 miles per hour, gusting to 25, waves on Lake Champlain, 1 to 2 feet. I'm meteorologist Mark Breen with an eye on the sky.
6: Good morning, Amy Martinez. Sable is a Tibetan Mastiff who loves long hikes. Halfway up a mountain in Pennsylvania this month, her leg gave out. She's 100 pounds, so her owner needed help. He ran 2 miles down the mountain and flagged a passing car. The driver happened to be a firefighter who rounded up a crew. It took 6 people 4 hours to carry Sable down on a stretcher. She's fine now, but those hikes might need to get a little bit shorter. It's Morning Edition.
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5: This is Morning Edition from NPR News. I'm Michelle Martin.
6: And I'm Amy Martinez. The NBA is waiting on LeBron James to decide where he'll play for a record 24th season. The league's commissioner says that until he does, the NBA schedule cannot be set. Eben Novy-Williams is a deputy editor with Sportico. So, Eben, one player, albeit LeBron, fine, but one player is holding up the NBA schedule. How can that be?
11: Holding up the entire Schedule A and holding up a whole bunch of other things. I think there are some players out there that are unsigned that are still waiting to see where this massive domino falls and teams waiting to see. I think there's teams that are hosting, will host LeBron James potentially for the last time next season that would love to know where he's going to be and whether this is going to be his last year. I mean, LeBron James has been the gravitational force of the NBA for 23 seasons. It's like an incomprehensible amount of time. And this is probably the last time that his free agency is going to be a big deal. He knows it, the league knows it, and it seems like he's going to milk it for everything it's worth.
6: So what about fans and things like ticket sales? What are you hearing from fans about like this whole waiting game?
11: Yeah, I think the biggest thing about the waiting game is whether this is LeBron's last season. And we're definitely close to that point. He has not said that it is. No matter where he signs, immediately you're going to see ticket brokers and opportunistic fans start gobbling up those last few games just in case this becomes a farewell tour. So that's definitely part of it. On the schedule, LeBron James's team is going to play on Christmas. I guarantee it. But Adam Silver, as he said, doesn't know what team that is. So there are definitely national TV windows, big regular season windows like Christmas where, LeBron James's team is going to slot in there and they have to hold everything up until he makes and announces his decision.
6: Essentially, that's what we're waiting for, right? We're going to find out where LeBron is going to spend Christmas.
11: That's exactly it. And if you look back at LeBron's career, his few free agencies he's been very intentional about how and when he announces these things. In 2010, he had his own TV special, which was much decried and criticized afterwards, called The Decision, where he announced that he was leaving the Cavaliers to go to the Miami Heat. When he left the Miami Heat to go back to Cleveland, it was an SI cover in all black that said, "I'm coming home." It was Instagram when he announced that he was going to the Lakers. I don't know what he has planned for this one, but again, I imagine him and his team is looking to control the entire stack of the narrative, which not many NBA players can do successfully.
6: Isn't it amazing? 41 years old. He'll be 42 December 30th. And yet, yeah, you're right. He's still, the league revolves around LeBron James.
11: Yeah, there's a whole subset, a lot of NBA fans who know nothing other than LeBron James being the face of the league. And you can be a 40-year-old NBA fan and still feel that way. So players, and there's not many that play 23 professional years, certainly none at the level that he is playing. And over that time, you stack up a lot of social clout. You grow a lot of fans, and everything starts to revolve around you. And that's definitely true for LeBron.
6: One more thing: do you think there's a deadline for making an announcement? Does he have to? Is there any date coming up?
11: Look, I think a lot of people in and around the NBA want his answer quickly. And I don't think that LeBron cares too much about what they want. Again, I think that he and his crew are looking at this as a rare opportunity to make this decision and make it very publicly and have a lot of people pay attention. So I don't think he's on anyone's timeline but his own.
6: One word answer here. Where's he winding up?
11: I think back in Cleveland.
6: Back in Cleveland. That's Evan Novy-Williams with Sportico. Thank you very much. This is Morning Edition from NPR News. I'm Amy Martinez.
5: And I'm Michelle Martin.
1: I'm Jen Jarecki. It is 6:49. You're listening to Morning Edition on Vermont Public. The Vermont Historical Society has been partnering with Vermont Public to highlight artifacts that helped shape our nation's 250-year history. They're featured in the Society's 50 for 250 exhibit in Montpelier. A bit later this morning, we're going to hear how an innovative addition to a gun and a nearby prison helped usher in centuries of precision manufacturing born in Vermont. That's in the coming hour. 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Mostly sunny today. We'll see a few clouds, and it will be seasonably cool. Highs in the 70s, near 70 over the higher terrain north. 49 in St. Albans and Plattsburgh, also 49 in Manchester and Bennington. It's 48 in Brattleboro and Woodstock, 13 Celsius in Montreal.
12: Vermont Public's about to host a debate with the Democratic candidates for governor. They are running against the incumbent Republican, Governor Phil Scott. I'm Michaela Lefrak, and I'll be moderating. The Democratic candidates are Amanda Janu and Allie Richards. We'll ask them questions about healthcare, affordable housing, education reform, and more. Don't miss Vermont Public's debate with the Democratic candidates for governor. That's on Vermont Edition today at noon.
1: Hope you can join us for today's live debate. On the way there, the Marketplace Morning Report, that is next, with funding provided in part by Maple Capital Management. 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
15: From Marketplace in Washington, I'm Kimberly Adams. More people are moving out of flood-prone areas than are moving in. Last year, counties with high flood risk had a net loss of over 60,000 residents, more than double the year before, according to a recent analysis from Redfin. Counties with a low flood risk had a net gain of about 70,000 residents. Marketplace's Samantha Fields has more.
16: Miami-Dade in Florida lost more residents last year than any other flood-prone county. Harris County, Texas, which includes Houston, was not far behind. In both areas, about a third of homes are considered high risk for flooding.
17: I think the real reason people are moving out, though, is because of affordability.
16: Daryl Fairweather, chief economist at Redfin, says there's increasingly a link between the two.
17: Climate risk makes things less affordable.
16: In places that are prone to flooding or hurricanes, homeowners insurance is going up, often by a lot. If you're in an actual flood zone, you'll also have to buy flood insurance. Then there's the potential cost of having to repair your home if it gets damaged. Jeremy Porter, chief economist at the nonprofit First Street, says these days people have a lot more access to data about a home's climate risks before they buy.
18: They are making the connection oftentimes between this is a high-risk flood area, there's probably going to be higher rates of insurance, and that's going to make my monthly cost of my mortgage more expensive.
16: A study published in the National Bureau of Economic Research found that when people see data about climate risks in advance, they're more likely to choose a home with lower risk.
18: What I've really seen over the last 10 years is this huge growth in awareness.
16: And more recently, a corresponding change in where people are choosing to live. I'm Samantha Fields for Marketplace.
15: Google has been hit with a new $1 billion fine from the European Commission. That's the European Union's main executive body. The commission says that Google broke EU rules by unfairly using its position to Bigfoot competitors, both in search and with Google Play. The $1 billion fine is a drop in the proverbial bucket for Google parent company Alphabet. It just reported quarterly earnings of over $100 billion. Alphabet is currently down 4% in pre-market trading. Let's do the numbers. The FTSE in London is down less than a tenth of a percent. Dow, S&P, and NASDAQ futures are down in the 0.2% to 0.3% range, with the Dow future down about 155 points. The 10-year Treasury yield is up at 4.67%. 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The WNBA All-Star Game tips off in Chicago this weekend as the league celebrates its 30th season. Players are also taking to the court under a landmark new collective bargaining agreement, a contract that reshapes the pay, benefits, and working conditions for players. Deb Willig served as outside counsel for the Women's National Basketball Players Association during negotiations for that CBA. Deb, good morning.
19: Good morning.
15: This collective bargaining agreement goes far beyond player salaries. There's investments in staffing, facilities, and player support. What made an agreement like this possible now?
19: I think it was perfect timing, but in addition, it was the resolve of the players. The business of sports has changed in the 30 years that the WNBA has been in existence. In the last 5 years or so, it has exploded both in ticket sales, in sponsorships, and of course, in a pretty historic media deal.
15: The agreement also includes big changes to players' working conditions. Can you detail some of those changes and why they were important to players?
19: In addition to a salary cap, which almost tripled from 2025 to 2026, we expanded team staffing requirements, which includes access for the players to additional physicians, athletic trainers, strength and conditioning coaches, physical and massage therapists, and nutritionists. This is what elite athletes need and are entitled to, and we finally secured these requirements for the players in the WNBA.
15: This new collective bargaining agreement pushes back the deadline for players returning from overseas leagues. Why was that a priority for the players' union?
19: Until now, because the players in the WNBA really couldn't make a living. Many of them were forced to go overseas where they are treated like the elite athletes they are. But the WNBA said in the last collective bargaining agreement, it's fine if you do that, but you have to get back in time for our season. Mm-hmm. And if you don't get back, you can be severely penalized, like perhaps not being able to play for a year. So it was very important for the players this time to move that date back, because some of the leagues overseas also have championship events, and they did not end by the time you had to be back for the WNBA season start.
15: You also represented the National Women's Soccer League Players Association. What similarities have you seen in the issues that women athletes are facing as they negotiate across professional sports?
19: The similarities were pretty stunning. In both sets of negotiations, the owners insisted on eliminating housing for the players. In women's sports, this has been going on for decades. There are good reasons for it. People did not, and still in the WNBA, do not generally have guaranteed contracts. So a player can be traded or waived at any time. So there's no stability in the housing. This was a fight we had in soccer. In the WNBA, it was almost harder. They wanted to eliminate housing on day one. And we spent the better part of 14 of the 16 months we were in negotiations on housing.
15: Why is it still so hard to get for women's sports what is kind of standard in men's sports?
19: early on in these negotiations, some of the star player members of the executive committee made it very clear that while it is still quite unfair, they didn't expect individual players to make yet what men in the NBA make. But what they wanted was a piece of the pie, and that's what we achieved. But I mean, look, there's discrimination against women. There has been in employment for years, and I think this is just another example of it.
15: Deb Willig is managing partner at Willig, Williams & Davidson, a Philadelphia-based labor law firm. Thank you.
19: Thank you very much.
15: And in Washington, I'm Kimberly Adams with the Marketplace Morning Report. From APM, American Public Media.
1: 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Local news is on the way. A new report finds 20% of political candidates in Vermont this year aren't complying with campaign finance laws. More details on the way at 7:04.
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22: Good morning. President Trump signed a deal for U.S. companies to run nuclear plants in Saudi Arabia. It doesn't have restrictions that are in other Middle East deals. Israel is concerned about a nuclear arms race. It's Morning Edition from NPR News. Israeli Prime Minister Benjamin Netanyahu is in for a tough re-election fight. Amy Martinez.
5: And I'm Michelle Martin. A top challenger is a former member of his war cabinet who accuses him of undermining agreements to end the fighting in Gaza. Also, a year after Trump cut federal funding for public media, how are stations around the country adapting? It is Thursday, July 23rd. On this day in 1995, Alan Hale and Thomas Bopp spotted a bright comet. Hale Bopp won't get close to Earth again for more than 2,000 years. News is next.
23: Live from NPR News in Washington, I'm Kristen Wright. U.S. Central Command says it carried out a 12th straight night of strikes against Iran. And Yemen's Iran-backed Houthi rebels say they struck two oil tankers in the Red Sea. As a result, oil prices are surging. NPR's Deepa Shivaram reports.
24: Gas prices are going up again. Inflation is up. And at the same time that Americans are struggling with these higher prices, Defense Secretary Pete Hegseth said this week that the Iran war so far has cost $37.5 billion. That's with a B, which is pretty big for a price tag for a war that Trump said would end months ago. And, you know, not to mention American troops who have been killed and injured in action as well.
23: President Trump blamed inflation on the Biden administration during a rally in Marietta, Georgia yesterday. House Republicans advanced a $95 billion budget blueprint, mostly for the war with Iran. Secretary of State Marco Rubio held direct talks with his Russian counterpart on the sidelines of a minister's summit in the Philippines today. NPR's Charles Maines reports their conversation focused heavily on Russia's war in Ukraine.
25: The meeting between Rubio and Russian Foreign Minister Sergei Lavrov lasted just over half an hour. Ahead of it, Rubio said the U.S. remained open to playing a role in ending the conflict between Russia and Ukraine if, Rubio added, the opportunity presented itself. A Russian foreign ministry readout said Lavrov had informed Rubio of the real situation on the battlefield. Russia insists its forces are steadily advancing, that despite Western intelligence that shows minimal Russian gains coming with heavy losses. Lavrov also said Moscow remained open to a U.S.-brokered settlement, pointing to inherent agreements reached between President Trump and Russian President Vladimir Putin during their summit in Alaska last year. Charles Maines, NPR News, Moscow.
23: In India, young men and women have taken to the streets to demonstrate against the government. NPR's Dia Hadid reports this comes after police cracked down on protesters trying to march onto parliament earlier this week.
2: The biggest protests were in New Delhi and Mumbai. The mood was joyful and defiant. Protesters sang the national anthem. They also chanted against the Prime Minister, Narendra Modi, in increasingly strident verses. They seemed to enjoy support. In New Delhi, organisers asked citizens to stop sending food parcels. They were inundated with donations. These protests began as a sit-in more than 20 days ago to demand education reforms. But the mood changed after a widely respected educator on a hunger strike was forcibly taken to hospital. Thousands tried to march on Parliament on Monday, but were violently pushed back. Now protesters are chanting against the Prime Minister Modi, a man once seen as wildly popular and untouchable. Dear Hadid, NPR News.
23: This is NPR News from Washington.
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1: I'm Jen Jarecki with Vermont Public News. A new report finds 20% of political candidates in Vermont this year aren't complying with campaign finance laws. Candidates for state, county, and municipal offices are required to share reports with the state disclosing the sources of their campaign contributions. But the Secretary of State's office says 85 candidates have failed to submit that paperwork. Paul Burns is executive director of the Vermont Public Interest Research Group. He says voters need to know who's bankrolling those campaigns.
4: I think that's particularly true of corporations or out-of-state donors who don't have necessarily the direct stake in just kind of good government here in Vermont. They probably want something for that contribution.
1: The Office of the Attorney General enforces campaign finance laws. It's investigated more than 90 violations claims since 2023 and imposed 8 fines. The Trump administration is investigating Dartmouth College's Geisel School of Medicine in New Hampshire. As NHPR's Olivia Richardson reports, the administration is accusing the school of having discriminatory admissions practices.
7: The Education Department's Office for Civil Rights announced that 5 schools, including the Geisel School of Medicine, are under investigation. The press release alleges that many schools seem to be focused on meeting racial quotas rather than selecting individuals by merit alone. A spokesperson for the school said that Dartmouth continues to be confident in Geisel's admission process and that they will respond to the Department of Education's request for information if required by law. For the New England News Collaborative, I'm Olivia Richardson.
1: The Brattleboro Select Board is considering asking taxpayers to pay a one-time property tax to help the troubled Brattleboro Memorial Hospital. The hospital faces serious financial challenges and plans to shutter maternity services within the year. Brattleboro resident Dick DeGray spoke at a meeting this week. He says property owners are already stretched thin and says it's not appropriate to help the hospital.
8: We cannot afford to fund what the municipality needs. You've got something to think about before you schedule a meeting and put a burden on people that can't afford to pay their taxes now.
1: Board members say they might call a town meeting about it in the future. If the town raises $1 million for the hospital, the median homeowner would pay an additional $150 this year. Turning to the forecast, a few patches of morning fog, then sunshine mixed with some clouds. It'll be a bit breezy today and seasonably cool. Highs ranging through the 70s, closer to 70 over the higher terrain north. And you can follow the latest news and weather on the Vermont Public mobile app. That's thanks to support from Vermont Bond Bank, helping Vermonters invest locally for 56 years. 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
5: It's Morning Edition from NPR News. I'm Michelle Martin in Washington, D.C.
6: And I'm A. Martinez in Culver City, California. The United States has agreed to build and run nuclear energy plants in Saudi Arabia.
5: The Gulf state is rich in oil, but it has been trying to pivot to other energy sources. In a few minutes, we'll get an assessment of the deal from a former State Department official who worked on U.S.-Saudi relations. But first, some context. Saudi Arabia's crown prince has said the kingdom does not want nuclear weapons, but he's also said that Riyadh will pursue a weapon if Iran develops one first.
6: With us now is NPR's Emily Feng in Tel Aviv. Emily, so this agreement, first tell us what's in it, and actually, too, what's not.
0: So it would allow American companies to run commercial nuclear power plants on Saudi soil for decades to come. And under the agreement, Saudi Arabia is not permitted to reprocess American nuclear material for weapons. But there is nothing in this agreement and a security protocol attached that stops the kingdom from using these plants to, say, enrich uranium or other nuclear fuel that's provided by other countries, something that the U.S. made the United Arab Emirates, another Gulf country, promise not to do in a previous energy deal back in 2009. So this agreement is sending shockwaves through the Middle East, and especially in Israel, where I am right now, because Saudi Arabia has been angling for nuclear cooperation with the U.S. for at least a decade. And there had been questions about the kingdom's human rights abuses, including from then-Senator and now-Secretary of State Marco Rubio, and also Saudi Arabia's possible aspirations for a nuclear weapon, and all that stalled energy cooperation until now. Now, the U.S. Energy Department argues this deal expands American technology exports, and the agreement does tie the U.S. and Saudi Arabia closer together at a time when Gulf states, including the Kingdom of Saud, have really paid a price for aligning with the U.S. because they are still getting hit hard by Iranian drone and artillery strikes in a war with Iran that the U.S. started, and they're also dealing with the resulting economic shock because Saudi Arabia has seen its ability to export oil curtailed.
6: Now, although Israel has never confirmed this, it's widely believed Israel has nuclear weapons already. Considering that you were there and you said that it has sent shockwaves through Israel, what's been the reaction there?
0: Israel is alarmed, to say the least. Former Defense Minister and Foreign Minister Avigdor Lieberman here criticized this agreement on the public broadcaster yesterday. Saying here that it risks pulling the entire Middle East into an escalating nuclear arms race. Now, this nuclear energy agreement is also deepening worries here in Israel, which is a major American ally that Trump and therefore the U.S. are increasingly divergent from Israel. Ehud Barak, a former prime minister of Israel, told the army-run radio station this. He says it's a sign of the loss of trust between Netanyahu and Trump, the implication being that Israeli Prime Minister Benjamin Netanyahu has somehow messed up Israel's relationship with Trump.
6: Okay, now one more thing, Emily, considering that you're nearby. Iran, what's happening there?
0: U.S. Central Command said it began strikes on Iranian military and logistics sites for what has been almost 2 weeks running now. Iran says it targeted three U.S. bases in Kuwait, plus American military infrastructure in Jordan and Qatar. And President Trump is now saying he's aware of reports that Iran moved uranium enrichment centrifuges deep under a mountain, which he is warning the U.S. might hit soon.
6: All right, that's NPR's Emily Feng. Emily, thank you very much.
0: Thank you, A.
5: Let's get an assessment of the U.S.-Saudi deal from someone with a deep knowledge of the region. Daniel Ben-Naim is a former U.S. Deputy Assistant Secretary of State who specialized in the Arabian Peninsula during the Biden administration. He's now with the Middle East Institute. Good morning. Thanks for joining us.
9: Good morning.
5: So we just heard NPR's Emily Feng say Saudi Arabia has sought nuclear cooperation with the U.S. for at least a decade. Now, why is that?
9: Well, you know, I understand why someone would look at this from the outside and be very quizzical. And say that Saudi Arabia needs energy like a drowning man needs oil, needs water. But I think actually, if you look closely, what they're trying to do is transform their economy to look past the moment when the world looks to their oil. They want to build huge energy-intensive industries, data centers, desalination, and they're actually burning their own crude oil up to 1.4 million barrels a day at the height of the summer to do that. And they want to use their crude oil for exports to make revenue and then find other energy sources to fuel their own economic transformation domestically.
5: Okay, so the U.S. signed a deal with the United Arab Emirates in 2009 that allowed that country to develop nuclear energy using U.S. technology. From what you know right now about the Saudi deal, how does it compare with that one?
9: Yeah, it's actually quite different, I think. This deal with Saudi Arabia creates a kind of two-year study to consider whether it's economically feasible to have American companies enriching uranium inside Saudi Arabia, while the UAE deal from 2009 really closed off that kind of enrichment. And that's a big difference. I think the UAE deal is sort of tethered to big international safeguards, while the safeguards in the Saudi deal, which we really don't know yet because we haven't seen the deal, are kind of bilateral U.S.-Saudi safeguards. And I think another difference is that this one seems to be very focused on locking in U.S. Nuclear industry as the key partner, whereas the UAE deal didn't do that.
5: One concern I think that some have here, from what we know now, is that the Saudi deal does not seem to foreclose them getting enriched uranium from other sources other than the U.S., whereas the UAE deal does. How does that strike you?
9: Yeah, look, I think what we don't know is everything that's in the deal, including what kind of restrictions it places on Saudi Arabia's enrichment with other countries. There were reports of some restrictions. I think what it's trying to do is set up the U.S. as the nuclear partner and to put in place an appealing enough offer that really kind of locks that in.
5: Hmm. So Energy Secretary Chris Wright said the agreement advances both U.S. and Saudi security. What do you think about that?
9: Look, I think there are big upsides and there are big and significant risks. I think what's good is that it locks in the U.S. as the partner of choice, and that gives us a lot more visibility and oversight and leverage, frankly, in shaping the program. And it locks out Russia and China as nuclear partners, where we would have very little. This in the past has been tied to major diplomatic breakthroughs. This is something that Saudi wants very badly, and

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1: Rigorous as they can be.
2: So as we heard, Israel is alarmed about this deal. Officials there are saying it could pull the Middle East into a nuclear arms race. There are American lawmakers in both parties raising similar concerns. What do you think about that?
1: Look, I think that the actual terms of this deal, at least as they've been reported, are kind of very unique, in which a U.S. company might be operating inside Saudi Arabia without actually sharing sensitive nuclear technology. Those seem like terms that other countries wouldn't particularly want. But I think it is a real concern that other countries will say this is the new baseline and we can follow it. And it will require a lot of very careful and assertive diplomacy by the United States to make sure that this doesn't become the new normal for every country in the region, which I don't think would be in our interest.
2: Well, you've pointed out how this benefits the U.S. commercially. I mean, it benefits potentially U.S. companies commercially. I do want to ask, you know, President Trump has numerous business interests in Saudi Arabia. The Saudis gave his son-in-law, Jared Kushner's investment firm, some $2 billion at the end of the first Trump administration. Does the administration have a conflict of interest here, at least the appearance of one? Is that something that just voters should be concerned about?
1: Look, I think that there's a reason that presidents historically have avoided this kind of activity, because it does create a kind of well of mistrust. This is the kind of thing that is hard enough to do, this kind of sensitive, difficult diplomacy, without that kind of mistrust. And this is a deal that needs to last across U.S. administrations. And so these kinds of appearances of conflict make that harder. Hopefully what's inside the four corners of this deal is compelling enough to manage against that liability. But these kinds of side dealings make everything more difficult.
2: That is Daniel Ben-Naim. He's a former U.S. Deputy Assistant Secretary of State and covering the Gulf. He's now with the Middle East Institute. Mr. Ben-Naim, thank you so much for sharing these insights with us.
1: Thank you.
3: The nation's outbreak of cyclosporiasis has far surpassed previous records. The CDC counts more than 4,100 cases in the U.S. so far this year. And as NPR's Yuki Noguchi reports, health officials are working through a backlog.
4: The clusters of people sick with the diarrhea-causing parasite keep growing. The country's largest is in Michigan and Ohio, where health officials say thousands of cases began with iceberg lettuce from Taylor Farms in Mexico. So how many are actually sick right now? That's hard to pinpoint because of a lag in reporting. To confirm each case requires positive stool testing for cyclospora, plus an interview with a state public health worker. Results are then reviewed before the CDC is notified. That process can take over a month. It's slower these days, says Rutgers food safety expert Donald Schaffner. He says the Trump administration's deep cuts last year left public health generally with less money and fewer staff to handle surging caseloads.
5: Realize, too, both at CDC and at FDA, these have been agencies that have been shaken up. And, you know, there's maybe fewer people there. There's less well-trained people there. And good people have been fired and good people have left.
4: All this fuels consumers' uncertainty about when the outbreak might end. Yuki Noguchi, NPR News.

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1: It's 7:19 on a Thursday. Thanks for your company for Morning Edition here on Vermont Public. I'm Jen Jarecki, and a bit later this hour, the Kendall rifle, also known as the Under Hammer rifle, is considered a symbol of American innovation in precision manufacturing. And it was developed right here in the Upper Valley. The Vermont Historical Society has been partnering with Vermont Public to highlight artifacts that help shape our nation's 250-year history. They're featured in the Society's 50 for 250 exhibit in Montpelier. And in less than 30 minutes, we're going to hear how an innovative addition to a gun and a nearby prison helped usher in centuries of other precision manufacturing born here in Vermont. Hope you can stick around today. 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

0: Good morning. From the Fairbanks Museum in St. Johnsbury, this is the Eye on the Sky forecast. Cool air arrived yesterday in northern New York near 60, while it was steamy in the 80s near the Massachusetts border. A few spotty showers marked the final push of this cool air, now covering all of the region. High pressure to our west makes for a delightful, somewhat cool summer's day in the 70s with a fresh westerly breeze. That sets us up for a cool, even chilly night tonight, but as the high to our west drifts over us, sunny, warmer conditions tomorrow afternoon, part of a warming trend into the weekend. The forecast, a few scraps of morning fog early, then sunshine mixed with a few clouds, a bit breezy, seasonably cool, highs in the 70s, near 70 over the higher terrain north. Clear and cool tonight, patchy valley fog, 40s to low 50s, mid-50s near Lake Champlain, and tomorrow, sunny and warmer, highs in the 70s to low 80s. I'm meteorologist Mark Breen with an Eye on the Sky.
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2: This is Morning Edition from NPR News. I'm A. Martinez.
3: And I'm Michelle Martin. Good morning. An independent autopsy has no new evidence about how Nolan Wells died. The 18-year-old was found on an island in Mississippi 2 days after a 4th of July celebration with friends. NPR's Brian Mann reports.
4: Civil rights attorney Benjamin Crump, who's representing the family of Nolan Wells, said at a press conference that an independent examination of the black college student's body was inconclusive and didn't find evidence of wrongdoing. But Crump said the review by a pathologist left unanswered questions.
5: The manner and cause of death is undetermined until further investigation.
4: This case has drawn national attention from the public and civil rights leaders. In statements, the Jackson County Sheriff, John Ledbetter, has promised a thorough probe of Wells' death. But the results of the official autopsy still haven't been released 17 days after Wells' remains were recovered on Mississippi's Gulf Coast. Speaking at yesterday's press conference at an NAACP gathering in Chicago, Wells' mother, Christine Wells Wansley, said her goal was to push for quicker action and more information from law enforcement.
6: Us having the preliminary autopsy results and hearing nothing from them, it's heartbreaking and it's concerning.
4: NPR reached out to Sheriff Ledbetter, but got no response to the question of when the official autopsy and other results of the investigation will be made public. Brian Mann, NPR News.
2: It's been almost a year since President Trump signed a bill stripping public television and radio of all federal funding, more than $1 billion. Trump had called NPR and PBS monsters, saying they were biased against conservatives. The networks refute that and deny they are biased. Since that federal money was pulled, more than 500 public media staffers have been laid off, according to the group Semi-Public. Things have been grim at many stations, but as NPR's David Folkenflik reports, there's been a lot of light, too.
7: In the rural Four Corners region where Colorado, Utah, New Mexico, and Arizona meet, KSUT Public Radio lost 20% of its annual funds. That's brutal.
8: We really didn't know how we were going to fare.
7: Here's the station's executive director, Tammy Graham.
8: We had pretty major concerns about, you know, whether we were going to need to cut staffing, cut back on some of our national programming, et cetera.
7: KSUT had seen the writing on the wall, even joining NPR and other stations in suing President Trump when he first targeted public media funds through an executive order. They called the president's order unconstitutional. The law passed by Congress, controversial as it was, went by the book. Graham saw it as an existential threat.
8: We went to our listeners, we went to our membership, and we're very transparent with them about our situation and that we needed their support.
7: And then KSUT drew record levels of support, enough to set aside $100,000 for the station's first endowment, enough to foot the full bill to pay for 99 solar panels to put on its roof.
8: We're about to install that to eliminate about $43,000 a year in electricity expenses with our multiple tower sites and our home base.
7: This year, the stations and NPR won their lawsuit against Trump's executive order. So now federal agencies can legally send money to public media stations if it's authorized by Congress. And lawmakers found a way to preserve funding for stations that serve tribal audiences through the Bureau of Indian Affairs, KSUT among them. Again, Tammy Graham.
8: We didn't have to make any cuts. It's really amazing. We know that there's still a possibility there. But we have not had to make any cuts.
7: Many other stations have had to make cuts, often significant. And yet Graham's overall point is borne out across the country. Listeners, viewers, and philanthropists have stepped up. All this would seem to confirm the position of some conservative critics who say people who value public media can open their own wallets. But will that last?
9: What we're seeing is things are starting to float back down to where they were before.
7: This is Jennifer Farrow. She's CEO of KCRW in Los Angeles. Her station wasn't highly dependent on federal funds. Still, she cut 10% of her staff last year. Now, KCRW is transforming itself to appeal to audiences old and new.
9: We are focusing on being a kind of a trusted cultural guide for information you need to know, music and food and film and all the things that kind of make living in LA exciting. And interesting, because it's a hard place to live.
7: Things were worse over in Indiana. The Republican-dominated legislature killed state funding for public broadcasting ahead of the congressional vote. WNIN CEO Tim Black tells me the two together were like a punch to the solar plexus.
10: That was roughly half of my budget, a little less than half, but just knocking at the door of 50%.
7: He cut his staff at his joint PBS and NPR station in Evansville, Indiana. He expected to pull about $770,000 from a reserve fund, too, but Black hasn't had to touch a penny of it.
10: To this point in the fiscal year, we've seen just above $1 million in local donations, which is probably a good 40% above what we would normally see in a fiscal year where membership numbers are concerned.
7: And here's a funny wrinkle. That hostility from the state seems a little bit less carved in stone. 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
7: Host Patrick Shoulders put the question squarely to Indiana Governor Mike Braun.
12: I like the station and WNIN in public radio and TV. I like the programming.
7: Braun is a conservative Republican. He seemed pretty open to the idea.
12: I like most of what's there, whether it's going to get supported by government. We can afford it, probably. The federal government probably can't.
7: As things stand now, however, Tim Black will still have deficits next year, and so will many of his peers. So here's a way to think about all this. Despite dire predictions, public media outlets have largely not crashed from the sky. Not yet. Instead, at station after station, it's a time of reinvention, innovation, and definite, enduring anxiety. David Folkenflik, NPR News.
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0: Live from NPR News in Washington, I'm Dave Mattingly. No casualties are reported after two Saudi oil tankers in the Red Sea came under attack today by Iranian-backed Houthi rebels. The Saudi state news agency says at least one tanker was hit and caught fire. Speaking in Manila, Secretary of State Marco Rubio called on the Houthis to stop and said Iran is still not ready to make a deal it can live by. A new bridge linking Detroit with Windsor, Ontario is set to open to traffic next week. A ribbon cutting is scheduled tomorrow. But President Trump's latest tariff threat against Canada led to U.S. officials being uninvited, as Quinn Kleinfelter with member station WDET reports.
3: The Gordie Howe International Bridge spans one of the busiest border crossings in the U.S. Canada paid to build it, expecting to recover the funds from toll revenues, but its planned June opening was delayed as President Trump said he could get a better deal for the U.S., splitting net toll revenue with Canada for 15 years. This week, President Trump announced new 50% tariffs on some Canadian products, and U.S. officials are no longer invited to what was originally a joint ceremonial bridge opening. But Trump is expected to campaign in the Metro Detroit area Monday, the same day traffic officially begins flowing across the bridge. For NPR News, I'm Quinn Kleinfelter in Detroit.
0: This is NPR News from Washington.
1: And this is Vermont Public News. I'm Jen Jarecki. Vermont scientists say brown bullhead catfish in Lake Memphremagog have a rare form of contagious cancer. Vermont Public's Abigail Giles has more on a new study.
4: At least a third of the brown bullhead in Lake Memphremagog are riddled with black spots and tumors. After years of looking for why, a coalition of researchers published a new academic paper about it this week. They say the tumors are a kind that act like an infectious parasite, spreading from fish to fish. Julie Dragon is a geneticist at the University of Vermont who helped lead the study.
5: Fish and Wildlife does recommend that out of abundance of caution, you don't eat these fish, but we have not seen this cancer in other catfish or other, you know, bottom-dwelling fish in Lake Memphremagog, so we don't believe that they can pass it to any other species.
4: Scientists say it's too soon to know what this means for the brown bullhead population in Lake Memphremagog. This is the first time a contagious cancer like this has ever been confirmed in a fish, though dogs, Tasmanian devils, and bivalves like clams also get them. Abigail Giles, Vermont Public.
1: A Northeast Kingdom housing group has made its third bid for the former Sterling College campus in Craftsbury. Headwaters Community Trust has been actively trying to purchase the 165-acre campus since the school announced it was closing late last year. Its first two offers were unsuccessful. Last month, the Sterling College Board of Trustees said it would open the sale to a bidding process without setting a price. The deadline for bids was set for July 20th. And Headwaters Community Trust announced in its most recent newsletter it has submitted one. The group says it wants to develop housing on the campus and move ahead with a plan to move a local child care center onto the property. Turning to weather, mostly sunny today, a few clouds and seasonably cool. Highs ranging through the 70s, near 70, over the higher terrain north. 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
7: This is Morning Edition from NPR News. I'm E. Martinez in Culver City, California.
8: And I'm Michelle Martin in Washington, D.C. Good morning. Israel's national elections this fall will include a vote for prime minister for the first time in 4 years. Benjamin Netanyahu is the country's longest-serving leader, but his approval ratings have fallen, and many Israelis are weary after nearly 3 years of war. A challenger to Netanyahu is surging in the polls, a political outsider who's tapping into a growing desire for change. NPR's Carrie Kahn reports.
9: A few hundred people fill rows of white plastic chairs on a backyard grassy hilltop in this rural northern town.
10: My Gavi Eisenkot.
9: They've come to hear Gavi Eisenkot, the 66-year-old former Israeli military chief who's upending traditional Israeli politics. He's more gruff than seasoned speaker, but he doesn't shy away from taking his newly formed Yasher party, which translates as straight or honest, into conservative strongholds. Places like Meona here in the north, far from Israel's power centers, Tel Aviv and Jerusalem. He may not have polish, but his rhetoric bites, especially when he touts his security credentials and military record. Look, combine the military service of all six leaders in the government now, multiply it by five, and that is still 5 years less than what I served, he says to applause. Most Israelis know his most public military story. He lost his son, a reservist, in Israel's war in Gaza. Two nephews were also killed there. Not long after his son's death, Eisenkot left Netanyahu's war cabinet, where he was a key advisor. He accused the prime minister of undermining deals to end the fighting and bring the hostages home. Israel needs leadership, straightforward leadership that knows how to look people in the eye, speak the truth, and above all, restore hope, he tells the crowd. Like many here, high school teacher Michal Kaminsky values those qualities, and what she says is Eisenkot's greatest appeal. He's not Netanyahu.
11: He listens, he doesn't blame, and he wants to create peace inside the people of Israel.
9: And unlike Netanyahu, Eisenkot doesn't speak fluent English nor give interviews to the foreign press. We were told we could attend the rally but not ask any questions. Instead, at this early stage in the race, Eisenkot is concentrating on building his anti-establishment image, which seems to be working. He's edged Netanyahu from the top spot in several recent polls, says Moaz Rosenthal, a Jerusalem-based political scientist.
12: It's not only an Israeli thing, because, I mean, we know worldwide of the phenomenon of anti-politics, of people growing tired of politics, and Eisenkot is kind of riding this wave in a very effective way, no doubt about it.
9: And he stays clear of controversial topics. You won't hear him talking about Palestinians, occupation, or a two-state solution, says Rosenthal.
12: Israeli politicians have no interest in speaking about this topic right now. Public opinion does not support any type of really peaceful resolution.
9: Even suggesting a coalition with established Arab-Israeli parties has become a wedge issue. Netanyahu started running these ads, accusing Eisenkot of collaborating with left-wing candidates and Arab parties who support Palestinian rights. Political psychologist Iran Halperin of Hebrew University says Netanyahu always gives voters someone to fear. But that's going to be hard with Eisenkot because he's definitely not a leftist or dovish on security.
13: It's very, very difficult for Netanyahu to mobilize people to actually get out to vote because they don't have anyone to hate.
9: Halperin says without a boogeyman, Netanyahu could see as much as a third of his right-wing party voters sit out Election Day. And Eisenkot has another advantage to siphon off Netanyahu's traditional base, his identity. He's a Mizrahi Jew of North African descent, and they traditionally vote conservative. Since Israel was created, prime ministers have only been of Ashkenazi or Eastern European heritage. Back at the Eisenkot rally, Ajwad Abdullah from a nearby Arab Druze village says he voted twice for Netanyahu, but not again. The government has not treated us well up here, he says, and everyone is tired of the constant wars. In Eisenkot, he says, we believe in this man to make a change in the country. Kerry Khan, NPR News, Miona, Israel.
7: Ebola has killed more than 1,000 people in the Democratic Republic of Congo. The head of the African Centers for Disease Control and Prevention disclosed the figures on Wednesday. Here's reporter Emmett Livingstone.
10: Inside an Ebola treatment center in eastern Congo, a moment of grief. It's been just over 2 months since Congo declared an epidemic in the eastern province of Ituri. But despite a rapid international health response, Ebola continues to spread. The World Health Organization says it's the fastest growing Ebola outbreak on record. Many people are sickening and dying without ever seeking treatment.
14: Let's be very clear. This outbreak remains ahead of us and we are still in a phase of catching up.
10: Dr. Tierno Balde is the World Health Organization incident manager for the ongoing Ebola response.
14: The main strategy is really to implement a very strong, very effective and very timely, you know, response by doing in-depth investigation of those cases, listing all of the contacts, helping them to follow those contacts.
10: Tracing contacts and persuading the sick to go to hospital is one of the key pillars of the Ebola response. But doing this in eastern Congo is phenomenally difficult. Take Ituri, the province at the epicenter of the outbreak, which has about 90% of the confirmed cases. It barely has passable roads, and armed groups have waged war here for decades. About 900,000 people live in displacement camps. Many people here are desperately poor, without easy access to running water. Despite public health warnings like this one carried on local radio, early symptoms of Ebola can still be difficult to recognize. Headaches and fever can resemble much more common diseases, such as malaria. In many places, Ebola is spreading in silence. And increasingly, it's spreading farther. This month, the virus reached two new provinces and the major trading hub of Kisangani, a city of more than a million people. So far, there's little panic in the capital, Kinshasa, downstream from Kisangani. But there's a sense that as the caseload grows, it's only a matter of time before Ebola spreads further. For NPR News, I'm Emmett Livingstone in Kinshasa.

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1: And you're listening on Vermont Public. The Vermont Historical Society has been partnering with Vermont Public to highlight artifacts that helped to shape our nation's 250-year history. These artifacts are featured in the Society's 50 for 250 exhibit in Montpelier. And in just a few moments, we are going to hear how an innovative addition to a gun helped usher in centuries of precision manufacturing born in Vermont. That's with support from listeners like you and Vermont Construction Company, supporters of Green Mountain Habitat for Humanity, Make-A-Wish Vermont, Lund Center, and proud members of Vermont Public's Corporate Circle.
2: From the Fairbanks Museum in St. Johnsbury, this is the Eye on the Sky Farm and Garden Forecast. The sun edged above the east-northeast horizon at 5:28, setting this evening in the west-northwest at 8:25, length of the day just a little shorter, 14 hours and 57 minutes. There are a few patches of morning fog next to the rivers that'll burn off quickly, otherwise sunshine mixed with some clouds, a bit breezy and seasonably cool, highs ranging through the 70s, closer to 70 over the higher terrain north, westerly winds gusting up to 25 miles per hour from the Green Mountains east. We're beginning a very quiet stretch of weather. No rain expected right through Sunday for almost all of the region. There could be a stray shower late in the day Sunday across the St. Lawrence Valley. Temperatures starting out on the cool side, 40s and 50s at night, 70s during the day, but climbing into the upper 70s and 80s this weekend, and temperatures at night holding mostly in the 50s and 60s. I'm meteorologist Mark Breen with an Eye on the Sky.
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1: Good morning. You're listening to Morning Edition on Vermont Public. I'm Jen Jarecki. It's 7:45. The Kendall rifle, also known as the Underhammer rifle, is considered a symbol of American innovation in precision manufacturing, and it was developed right here in the Upper Valley. Steve Perkins is executive director of the Vermont Historical Society. The group has been partnering with Vermont Public to highlight artifacts that help shape our nation's 250-year history. They're featured in the Society's 50 for 250 exhibit in Montpelier. Perkins shares how an innovative addition to a gun and a nearby prison helped usher in centuries of other precision manufacturing born in Vermont.
4: So part of this exhibit includes a rifle, but it's not necessarily a rifle that looks modern or maybe doesn't even look old to the visitor's eye. That's because it's a what's called an underhammer rifle. And so when you look at this rifle hanging on the wall, there's no lock mechanism on the top where you would normally see that. Instead, the hammer is on the bottom, so it fires up with a trigger pull. So Nicanor Kendall of Windsor, Vermont manufactured the rifle that you see here. He did not invent it. In fact, they were working on underhammer rifles in Germany 100 years before Nicanor Kendall was even born. They didn't work so well because of all the parts involved of, a flintlock or a wheellock rifle, but it really was the invention of the percussion cap that made the underhammer rifle really viable. In the United States, this underhammer rifle was developed, and you took a standard flintlock that had over 20 moving parts on it, and it was very complex and took a gunsmith that had years and years of training to make. An underhammer rifle only has 10 parts, and only 3 of those parts are moving. And it's something that could be manufactured en masse. It could be put together by a semi-trained craftsman. So it brought the idea of manufacturing into this system that became popular in the United States of the assembly line. You know, you think of the Model T, right, and Henry Ford. But a lot of this started with firearms manufacturing. So Nicanor Kendall, realizing this, started making these rifles. And he had the benefit of the Windsor State Prison being in his town. And at the time, they they could utilize prison labor. And so he was able to pay prisoners to make these rifles for him. And they became very popular, and he started to make a lot of money. So he brought on partners for his program. They ended up building a factory in Windsor. It's now the American Precision Museum. You can go visit that. But with this idea of mass manufacturing, with a factory-type system, and they were invited to the Crystal Palace exhibition in London. And they were one of the few American firearms firms invited there. And their booth was really, really popular because they brought their firearms in pieces. And the visitors could mix the pieces all up, and they'd put them all back together again into fully workable firearms. They'd take them apart, they'd mix up all the pieces, and they'd put them back together again. And this really demonstrated the system, which Europeans started to call the American system of manufacturing. They made critical error. They had an order from England to make a whole bunch of Enfield rifles, and they did that. And then they had a verbal order for 300,000 more rifles and also the machines to make them. Unfortunately, this was a verbal order. They made the machines. They sent the machines to England. They didn't quite finish the order. And then the British government said, well, we have the machines now. We don't need the guns. The descendants of that firm really stuck around in Windsor and then in Springfield and gave birth to so many different companies that made everything from sewing machines to mining equipment. And then what we have in our minds now are precision manufacturing machines, most essentially lathes, gear cutters, that sort of work. So Jones and Lamson became probably the biggest firm that came out of there and really put Springfield, which is right down the road from Windsor, on the map. Once we got into the 20th century, what Roosevelt referred to as the arsenal of democracy, in that precision manufacturing in this area of Vermont was so important that the United States deemed it one of the most valuable areas for its war effort in World War II. Huge employer in Vermont, but it was an amazing piece of our history of this invention and really centering this American system of manufacturing solidly right here in Vermont.
1: You've been hearing from Steve Perkins, Executive Director of the Vermont Historical Society. The Kendall rifle is connected to one of the most notable dynasties in Vermont history, Precision Valley. You can see this elegant rifle on display at the Vermont History Museum as part of its 50 for 250 exhibit and find a photo of it at vermontpublic.org/America250. And that audio postcard was produced by Mary Angish. 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We have support this morning from listeners like you, alongside Hay Barn Summer Theater Ensemble's production of Abe Kugler's Deep Blue Sound, directed by David Warshawski, July 30th to August 8th, tickets at GoddardDrama.com. 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
5: Vermont Public's about to host a debate with the Democratic candidates for governor. They are running against the incumbent Republican, Governor Phil Scott. I'm Michaela Lefrak, and I'll be moderating. The Democratic candidates are Amanda Janu and Allie Richards. We'll ask them questions about healthcare, affordable housing, education reform, and more. Don't miss Vermont Public's debate with the Democratic candidates for governor. 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
6: This is Morning Edition from NPR News. I'm Michelle Martin.
7: And I'm A. Martinez. An Alabama town festival rebranded this month around an AI theme. NPR's Stephen Bisaha reports on the backlash.
8: There are a few ways to describe Irondale, Alabama, like Birmingham's smaller neighbor, home to the cafe that inspired the 90s Southern dramedy Fried Green Tomatoes. And Irondale resident John Horton calls his town a hidden gem.
9: I don't want to sound corny and say there's a certain magic to it, but it's right by the railroad tracks. You got Whistle Stop Cafe. You have that sunset. I mean, it's there's something beautiful about it.
8: Horton's taking in the sights and barbecue smells at Irondale's annual summer festival. But this year, the festival got a new name. A few weeks ago, the mayor announced on his Facebook page that I Love Irondale Day will be called AI Love Irondale Day. Get it? People in the comments did and hated it. Some of them trashed AI, calling it absolutely garbage for the environment, and called the festival an AI slop event. Another person said the post sounded like a pep rally for what's become a boogeyman in the South, data centers. John Horden knows the feeling.
9: Yeah, no, I don't like data centers.
8: Data centers powering AI are popping up all over the South and causing worries about what they'll do to utility bills and the environment. These centers need a lot of power and water.
9: I just think it's a waste of space, resources, community.
8: Nearby Bessemer, Alabama is prepping for a multi-billion dollar data center, and residents have been fighting against it. Irondale Mayor James Stewart did not comment when I reached out to his office, but a week before the festival, he posted a video online backtracking on the AI Love Irondale name.
10: It was a play on words. However, because people misinterpreted the title, it's not about AI, it's not about data centers, we decided to give it its old name, I Love Irondale Day.
8: One city council member I ran into at the festival said he does not expect data centers to ever come to Irondale, but the council is creating new rules in case one does. And even with AI no longer in the name, the festival did have a tech theme. John Horden got a kick watching human dancers on stilts dressed as robots.
9: Dancing to Achy Breaky Heart in Spanish, and I thought that was incredible. I love that part.
8: The only sign of actual AI at the festival is a screen set up with a chatbot. Festival goers were supposed to teach the AI about Irondale, but the bot was not working. Now, not everyone had a problem with the festival briefly being named after AI.
11: Fine for me. Everything else is AI, why not?
8: Amelia Fielder has lived in Irondale for 26 years, and she, for one, would welcome a data center neighbor.
11: I wouldn't think it would be a bad thing. I think it'd bring jobs.
8: The festival's big tech hit is the drone show finale.
12: Oh, look, look, there they are, right there. Look at the drones.
8: Dewar Gaines is watching with his son.
12: That's cool. Quint, you see the drones, buddy?
8: Gaines owns a dog treat factory in Irondale, and he does use AI for work.
12: I don't want a data center where I live, but I use AI at scale, so I guess I'm a hypocrite in that regard.
8: He knows how loud data centers can be and doesn't want that near Irondale. But he does say AI is the most powerful tool he has. Stephen Basaha, NPR News.
6: Climate change is intensifying disasters like flooding, fires, and heavy wind. And around the country, groups are working to reunite survivors with their belongings. Blue Ridge Public Radio's Laura Hackett reports on a lost and found network in the North Carolina mountains.
13: On the shore of North Tow River, Emily Gillikin picks through piles of debris left by Hurricane Helene. More than 20 months after the storm brought catastrophic flooding to the region, crews are still pulling random things out of the water.
14: So this is a Clorox bleach, or was. And then we've got milk carton. I believe this was some type of detergent.
13: Most of this is trash, but sometimes there's treasure to be found. On this day, Gillikin finds a handmade wooden sign with a carving of a cat napping on a pillow. It's embossed with the words, The Hedricks.
14: I think it's someone's family, like last name, plaque that they would put up there.
13: Gillikin brings the sign to a warehouse in nearby Weaverville, where it lands on the desk of Mandy Wallace. Wallace is the artifact recovery technician for Mountain True, a local nonprofit leading cleanup efforts in the waterways.
15: You mentioned you're like Nancy Drew.
16: Yes. Oh, I totally feel like Nancy Drew.
13: Her work is inspired by volunteer networks in places like Texas, California, and Arkansas.
16: So Burnsville Hub, and I just posted this yesterday. So this one, 31 likes, 11 comments.
13: Wallace recently posted a photo of the Hedricks family sign on a local Facebook group. She's checking out some leads at her computer.
16: So right now, all of the Hedricks up in the Green Mountain area, Burnsville area, Relief area, they are sending out messages. Oh, you can see it. It's pretty fun.
13: The sign is one of more than 400 items that Mountain True has retrieved as part of a state-funded initiative. Wallace has already returned more than 100 of those items, including a Reba McEntire coffee mug and an album of baby photos. All the items still awaiting a reunion are stacked in her small office.
16: Like, it looks like maybe it could be a Goodwill or a thrift store.
13: There's a silk kimono, a unicycle, one bedazzled children's shoe, and somehow a still legible multi-page love letter.
16: basically, I'm so sorry, I screwed up, I still love you. And that's somebody's soul that they poured out into that letter, and we're pulling it out of the river. But hopefully I can get it back.
13: People don't always know what to do with the items, and she says seeing an old, water-damaged belonging can feel bittersweet or even a little awkward.
16: But then it turns into stories, and it turns into, I remember when so-and-so gave me this. Most times it turns happy.
13: Wallace took me along for one reunion in the small river town of Marshall.
16: Oh my God, it's so good to finally meet you.
17: Yeah.
13: That's Jolie Bowden, an indie music producer, here to pick up an album that Wallace found washed up on a beach.
18: So this is our label, Moon Caravan, and we moved it here.
13: The whole studio washed away in the flood. This muddy album is one of the only things left.
18: This is an amazing piece because it signifies so much.
13: You can still make out the record label on the album, which is how Wallace tracked Bowden down. Bowden says she's taking this moment as a sign to produce more music, and as a reminder that for all Helene has taken away, it has also given something back. For NPR News, I'm Laura Hackett in Marshall, North Carolina.
6: 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I'm Michelle Martin.
7: And I'm Amy Martinez.
1: I'm Jen Jarecki. Just about a minute before 8 o'clock on a Thursday morning, you are listening to Morning Edition on Vermont Public. Vermont has joined a coalition of states challenging the Environmental Protection Agency for relaxing federal greenhouse gas regulations. More details on the way in the coming hour. We'll also bring you more on how two experimental open AI models hacked their way onto the internet and into another AI company without being prompted to do so. We can bring you this work thanks to Vermont Public's Corporate Circle members, including the Church Street Marketplace, supporting local businesses and events in the heart of Burlington, Northwestern Medical Center in St. Albans, and Vermont Tire, community-driven, safety-focused. We're 89.5 WVPR Windsor, 88.9 WVBA Brattleboro, 88.7 WRVT Rutland, 107.9 WVPS Burlington Montreal, 88.5 WVPA St. Johnsbury, 94.3 WBTN FM Bennington.
6: Good morning. President Trump asks again for more time to turn the economy around. His tariffs and war with Iran are contributing to inflation. Some of his supporters are losing patience. It's Morning Edition from NPR News. House Republicans approved more than $1 trillion for the Pentagon on top of a plan that would send more money for the Iran war. I'm Michelle Martin.
7: And I'm Amy Martinez. Why is the Senate unlikely to do the same before a month-long summer break? Also, why the Trump administration wants to stop talking about bicycles, and OpenAI says some of its models went rogue and hacked another company. It's Thursday, July 23rd. On this day in 1829, the latest tech to get patented was a typographer, an early typewriter that looked like a pinball machine. News is next.
19: Live from NPR News in Washington, I'm Kristen Wright. Yemen's Houthi rebels say they've attacked two Saudi oil tankers in the Red Sea. This, as Iran says, a new phase of the war with the United States will further affect the global economy. NPR's Jane Arraf has details.
20: The Iran-backed Houthi rebels said they launched missile and drone strikes on two Saudi oil tankers in the Red Sea. The Saudi state news agency said one of its tankers had been hit and was on fire. It said the crew was unharmed. Civil war has split control of Yemen between the Houthi group Ansar Allah and an internationally recognized government supported by Saudi Arabia. The Houthis have also launched attacks in support of Iran and most recently warned Saudi Arabia that they will not allow its tankers through the key shipping route, Bab al-Mandab, near the Red Sea. Jane Arraf, NPR News, Amman.
19: The Trump administration signed a nuclear agreement with Saudi Arabia, allowing the U.S. to build and run nuclear energy plants in the kingdom. NPR's Emily Fang reports the deal is raising concerns in the Middle East.
21: There is nothing in this agreement and a security protocol attached that stops the kingdom from using these plants to, say, enrich uranium or other nuclear fuel that's provided by other countries. something that the U.S. made the United Arab Emirates, another Gulf country, promise not to do in a previous energy deal back in 2009. So this agreement is sending shockwaves through the Middle East, and especially in Israel, where I am right now, because Saudi Arabia has been angling for nuclear cooperation with the U.S. for at least a decade.
19: NPR's Emily Fang also reports the agreement doesn't require Saudi Arabia to adopt terms on greater oversight by the International Atomic Energy Agency, according to a memo seen by NPR. A panel of experts is expected to make recommendations on whether the FDA should lift restrictions on some popular wellness peptides. NPR's Will Stone says the advisors are meeting this morning.
0: BPC-157, MOTS-C, TB-500, these are some of the peptides du jour that are being considered by the advisors to the FDA. None of them are approved drugs, and they have not undergone rigorous studies in humans, but they're promoted widely for injury recovery, longevity, metabolism, and more. Health Secretary Robert F. Kennedy Jr. has said he supports lifting the current prohibition on the manufacturing of these products so patients can get them from specialized pharmacies. The FDA's own scientists, however, are recommending against doing that, saying there's not enough data on safety and effectiveness. The committee will vote on 7 peptides today and Friday. FDA leadership will have the final say. Will Stone, NPR News.
19: The man who pleaded guilty to killing Minnesota House Speaker Melissa Hortman and her husband Mark will be sentenced today. Vance Belter also confessed to shooting a state senator and his wife. You're listening to NPR News from Washington.
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1: I'm Jen Jarecki with Vermont Public News. Vermont has joined a coalition of states challenging the Environmental Protection Agency for relaxing federal greenhouse gas regulations. The agency announced in May it would extend the deadline for companies to stop using what are known as hydrofluorocarbons in commercial refrigeration equipment until 2032. These are chemicals used in commercial, residential, and mobile cooling systems. They can have a significantly stronger impact on global warming than carbon dioxide. The EPA rule takes effect on Monday. The coalition of states argued it's arbitrary and violates a federal law that calls for reducing the use of these chemicals by 85% by 2036. This is the 56th lawsuit Attorney General Clark has brought against the Trump administration in its second term. One of the defendants in a border smuggling case involving a Vermont immigrant rights activist has struck a deal to plead guilty. Armando Palino Estudillo has agreed to admit he hired a migrant justice organizer to help his girlfriend cross the Canadian border. Vermont Public's Derek Brower has more on how this new development affects the case.
17: Paulino Estudillo says he paid $2,000 to Jose Ignacio de la Cruz de la Rosa for the smuggling work in 2025. But federal agents arrested the man's girlfriend shortly after she walked over the border to Vermont. So De La Cruz, who goes by Nacho, refunded the money. A federal judge still needs to review Paulino Estudillo's plea deal, but the agreement could strengthen the government's case against De La Cruz, who has pleaded not guilty to similar charges. The government has also charged De La Cruz with illegally procuring Vermont driver's privilege cards for undocumented immigrants in other states. Migrant Justice has said its other leaders were not aware of De La Cruz's alleged conduct. Derek Brower, Vermont Public.
1: If you are new to fishing or eager to try it, there's a state program that lets you fish alongside an expert. Vermont Fish and Wildlife is holding multiple Fish with a Warden sessions this summer. The outings are designed to give newer anglers a chance to have their questions answered and get fresh fishing tips. The hour or so long sessions take place Thursday evenings at 6. July's event is tonight at Shaftesbury State Park. There are 2 August sessions, one in Groton on the 6th and another in Waterbury on the 20th. Participants will need to bring their fishing license and personal equipment. Turning to the weather, mostly sunny today with a few clouds, and it will be seasonably cool. Highs ranging through the 70s, closer to 70 in the higher terrain north. 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
6: This is Morning Edition from NPR News. I'm Michelle Martin in Washington, D.C.
7: And I'm A. Martinez in Culver City, California. President Trump is once again ramping up aggression toward Iran, threatening to bomb Iranian bridges and power plants, including ones near the capital city, Tehran. And he's rejecting the idea of making another deal with Iran.
6: Trump is selling the war as a success. He was in Marietta, Georgia yesterday.
2: Venezuela, Iran. America is back. It's stronger than ever before. And I'm telling you, it's only going one way. It's going up.
6: But support for Trump's actions abroad is going down, even among his own supporters.
7: NPR's Deepa Shivaram joins us now. So let's start with a new polling out from Politico that shows President Trump's own base is getting tired of the war.
3: Yeah, I mean, these polling numbers from July show some bad news for the president. The poll asked Trump's MAGA base whether the U.S. should continue the war even if it increases costs. And just 37% said yes. And that number is down from 2 months before when the base was split on this 50-50. So there's a pretty significant decline here among the supporters who, keep in mind, back Trump staunchly. And of course, this is happening as costs continue to rise, right? Gas prices are going up again. Inflation is up. And at the same time that Americans are struggling with these higher prices, Defense Secretary Pete Hegseth said this week that the Iran war so far has cost $37.5 billion, that's with a B, which is pretty big for a price tag for a war that Trump said would end months ago. And, you know, not to mention American troops who have been killed and injured in action as well.
7: Now, how is the president addressing economic issues?
3: Yeah, so Trump in his speech yesterday made one argument that I thought was kind of interesting. He was trying to set up almost a side-by-side comparison of the U.S.'s operations in Venezuela to Iran. So after U.S. forces captured Venezuelan leader Nicolas Maduro earlier this year, the U.S. started to control Venezuelan oil exports, and the Trump administration says that the U.S. is benefiting from this economically, though I will say there isn't much transparency around that. So Trump is saying that operations in Venezuela basically have paid for themselves, and he's sort of trying to convince Americans that Iran will be something like that, that it'll be worth it in the end. At the same time, though, he's also continuing to mock the idea that affordability is important. He's saying that he just inherited inflation and a bad economy from former President Biden. At the same time, he also did kind of ask for a bit of patience from voters and some time to try to lower costs.
2: Oil will be coming. It's going to be tumbling down. It was 3 weeks ago. They thought we had a deal. I said, I don't think we have a deal with these guys. They break every deal they make. But I said, you know, but people thought the geniuses on Wall Street, they came down, really down, and goes back up a little bit. But it's going to come down maybe lower than when we even started. But just give me a little time.
7: Yeah, and that's something that President Trump has been asking Americans to give him time for a while now. His party, though, is starting to run out of time before the midterm. So is the president factoring that in at all?
3: You know, it seems like no. Earlier this week, the president himself said that the midterm elections weren't a part of his decision-making process on Iran. And it's putting members of his own party in a complicated position when addressing the president's economic agenda. And it's not just with Iran. For example, Trump has recently announced more tariffs on Canada. And that's left Republicans in states like Maine trying to distance themselves from the president's plans.
7: All right, that's NPR's Deepa Shivaram. Deepa, thank you very much.
3: Thank you.
6: Let's dig into this a bit more with Heather Long. She is the chief economist at Navy Federal Credit Union. Good morning. Thanks for joining us.
22: Thanks for having me.
6: So we just heard President Trump at that Georgia rally yesterday asking voters to give him more time to lower costs, which is something he said he's been doing for more than a year.
2: It was a word, you know, made up by the Democrats. Affordability. They said, affordability. I said, I've been here one day. Don't worry, I'll take care of it. And we're taking care of it.
6: Is there any way in which the Trump administration is making things more affordable?
22: It's still a really tough time for many Americans. Inflation is wiping out all of wage gains. And if you look at the main areas that most Americans are focused on when they think about affordability, you know, housing, groceries, electricity, childcare, medical care, they are all still very high and in many cases rising significantly. And that's why people, this issue is front of mind for so many Americans. People are having to dip into their savings. The best case I think he made in yesterday was what he's doing around the Trump RX. to try to lower some prescription drug costs. But obviously, that only impacts about 12% of prescriptions out there. So it's still a modest impact so far.
6: You heard the president mention that inflation did get better in June. It's my understanding that was in large part because energy costs did ease with a pause in the fighting in the Iran war. Do you think it will get worse again now that the fighting with Iran has started up again?
22: It's inevitable that the July inflation data will rise again, probably be back close to 4%, whether it hits 4 or 3.9, depends kind of where we end here on the gas price. But obviously with gas back above $4, that's adding $50 of costs to many American households. The diesel price is also up, and with almost every item in the U.S. spending some time on a truck, those costs will be passed along quickly.
6: I want to go to the question of tariffs. The Supreme Court struck down most of Trump's tariffs on pretty much every country from last April. The administration has announced new tariffs since then, most recently against Canadian products. Is there any scenario in which this doesn't continue to raise prices for Americans?
22: Well, I guess if they don't actually get enacted, right? So, for instance, the ones on that were announced on Canada, the threats of up to 15% on hockey sticks. Wow, that's quite telling. Wine products and cement, those have about a month before they go into effect. So it's possible that they won't. But certainly just looking at the numbers, at the inflation data, you can still see some pretty significant cost increases coming through, especially on things like appliances, some toys, tools. Some of those key imports are still pretty significant price increases due to tariffs.
6: And one of the president's arguments for tariffs is that it would encourage people to buy more things made in the U.S. and that it would, in fact, kind of lure manufacturing back to the U.S. Is there any sign of that happening?
22: No, not yet. And certainly the numbers tell the story. Just looking at manufacturing jobs, which I think was really the heart of that argument, they are down. We are down 75,000 manufacturing jobs since January 2025. And I know that that continues to be a sector that many people would like to see revive.
6: Why is that? Why are manufacturing jobs down?
22: I think some of it is definitely due to the tariff pressures. But it is a cyclical industry. It's been a rough couple of years. It's not like all the pain started in January 2025 for that industry. But again, it just goes to

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1: Real potential benefits, but it's kind of a head scratcher why the administration isn't automatically enrolling every eligible child to ensure those benefits reach low-income Americans.
2: That's Heather Long. She's a chief economist at Navy Federal Credit Union. Heather Long, thank you so much for joining us.
1: Thank you.
3: The killings of two men in Texas and Maine by ICE officers caused flashbacks for one woman whose son was also killed by a federal immigration agent almost a year and a half ago. Here's NPR's Juliana Kim.
4: Since her son's death, Rachel Reyes has tried to take a break from the news. But she says it's difficult, especially when the headlines hit close to home.
5: It's been honestly very triggering because it just brings back the memories of this pattern of abuse that's still going on.
4: Earlier this month, two men were shot and killed by ICE officers in the span of a week. And in both cases, the deadly encounters happened during traffic stops. The same was true for Reyes's 23-year-old son, Ruben Ray Martinez.
5: It really breaks my heart for the families, because I understand that the nightmare they're going through.
4: Reyes' son was fatally shot in South Texas back in March of last year, 2 months into President Trump's second term, when he quickly launched his aggressive immigration campaign. Martinez was the first U.S. citizen killed by a federal immigration agent since Trump's return to office. The officer who opened fire worked for Homeland Security Investigations, an arm of ICE. 11 months after her son's death, Martinez's case was finally presented to a grand jury in Texas this February. They declined to bring charges against the agent who shot Martinez.
5: I don't feel like we've got justice. I don't feel like that was right.
4: Martinez was shot 3 times. The Department of Homeland Security has repeatedly accused Martinez of intentionally running over an HSI officer who was there to help direct traffic after a car accident. But NPR reviewed body camera footage from the night of the shooting, and it's unclear from the videos whether Martinez's car struck an agent. After this month's deadly ICE shootings, DHS said last week it planned to pause non-urgent vehicle stops. But soon after, White House Press Secretary Karoline Leavitt said they would in fact continue.
6: Vehicle stops are a necessary tool that ICE agents need in order to continue their deportation campaign.
4: For Reyes, a nurse who lives in San Antonio, the recent shootings have made it more difficult to cope with the loss of her son.
5: They're destroying more families with all this chaos, and it's not right.
4: Reyes is currently exploring her legal options, adding that she hasn't given up on pursuing justice. Juliana Kim, NPR News.

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1: And you're listening to Morning Edition on Vermont Public. See inside a botched ICE raid in Vermont with the Vermont Public documentary No Exit. 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
2: Good morning. From the Fairbanks Museum in St. Johnsbury, this is the Eye on the Sky forecast. Cool air arrived yesterday in northern New York near 60, while it was steamy in the 80s near the Massachusetts border. A few spotty showers marked the final push of this cool air, now covering all of the region. High pressure to our west makes for a delightful, somewhat cool summer's day in the 70s with a fresh westerly breeze. That sets us up for a cool, even chilly night tonight. But as the high to our west drifts over us, sunny, warmer conditions tomorrow afternoon, part of a warming trend into the

0: weekend. The forecast, a few scraps of morning fog early, then sunshine mixed with a few clouds, a bit breezy, seasonably cool, highs in the 70s, near 70 over the higher terrain north. Clear and cool tonight, patchy valley fog, 40s to low 50s, mid-50s near Lake Champlain, and tomorrow, sunny and warmer, highs in the 70s to low 80s. I'm meteorologist Mark Breen with an eye on the sky.
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2: This is Morning Edition from NPR News. I'm Michelle Martin.
3: And I'm A. Martinez. Artificial intelligence models from OpenAI staged a breakout this month. AI researchers will often ask models that they're testing to perform a task without having access to the internet. It's like taking a closed book exam in school. OpenAI says two of its experimental models escaped that isolated environment to cheat on the test. According to the maker of ChatGPT, the models gained access to the internet and hacked into another AI company called Hugging Face. OpenAI called it, quote, unprecedented cyber incident, and the CEO of Hugging Face said it was, quote, an attack unlike anything we've seen before. To better understand this, we called Nate Sorries. He's the president of the Machine Intelligence Research Institute and co-author of the book, If Anyone Builds It, Everyone Dies. Nate, so I got to be honest, I hate to do this, defaulting to Hollywood on questions about AI, but it sounds like Terminator 3, Rise of the Machines meets The Matrix. So walk us through what happened.
4: Yeah, so the AIs in this situation were being given a test that was essentially a hacking test. But they were being given that hacking test in a secure sandbox where they were not supposed to have internet access. They found a way to break out of that secure sandbox, move laterally inside of OpenAI until they found a computer with internet access, break out onto the internet, and then according to OpenAI, only at that point where they're like, what should we do now that we're out here, realized that there was a company called Hugging Face that probably had the answers to the tests on their servers, invented some new hacking exploits that had never been seen before to break into the Hugging Face databases and steal the answers to the tests.
3: So how does that work? How do they get access to the internet if they were supposed to be closed off from the internet?
4: You know, humans are pretty bad at computer security, and AIs these days are very good at breaking it. The machine needed to have read access to the internet in order to sort of install software, and there was sort of a long circuitous route from inside the sandbox out to the internet that was not supposed to exist. The AIs actually had to invent techniques and exploits that were not known to humans to do this, which are called zero-day attacks, and this AI has invented multiple of those.
3: Wow. Now, back in November of 2024, my co-host Michelle Martin spoke with a former Google CEO, Eric Schmidt. He worried aloud about something like this.
5: We've been around for 100,000 years. We've never had a situation where we weren't the top dog. Literally, are we going to become the dog to the AI parent, or are we going to be in charge?
3: So, Nate, are humans still in charge?
4: We're still in charge for now. We are lucky that these AIs weren't trying to cover their tracks. We're lucky that they don't seem to have the ability to cover their tracks. The sort of AI that can pull this off is the sort of AI that could probably replicate itself if it was trying to. It's the sort of AI that probably could mess with critical infrastructure if it was trying to. We're lucky that these AIs were just trying to steal the answers to some tests. But this is a warning shot. If we keep racing down this path, if we keep making AIs that are smarter and smarter, without knowing how to make them care about the instructions that we gave. And to be clear, the instructions these AIs were given did not tell them to break out and commit cyber felonies on the way to solving their test questions. The instructions that they were given actually were very clear that, you know, you're trying to do this one specific hacking task and that you're not sort of supposed to break out on the internet. The AIs understood those instructions and didn't care. If you race to make AIs smarter while you still don't know how to make them care, then yeah, we're headed for a bad ending.
3: Is this because right now there doesn't seem to be much regulation on AI development?
4: You know, that's one way to put it. I think people in Silicon Valley believe that they are trying to build machines radically smarter than any humans. They're getting there. They're not there yet, but the AIs are getting smarter each year. And we see a lot of people in Silicon Valley acting spooked. You know, we see the leaders of the companies saying, we wish this race was going slower. We see people who leave the companies saying, you know, I'm retiring to write poetry. Please spend time with your family. It's looking kind of bad in there. Silicon Valley is very spooked. The rest of the world hasn't really noticed that Silicon Valley is on track to make machines that are, in fact, smarter than humans, that can break out, that will be able to replicate, that will be able to think faster than us, that will be able to, next year, maybe they'll be able to start inventing their own technology, just like this year they can solve math problems that humans have had open for decades. And the rest of the world hasn't noticed, which means we aren't reacting. And you could say it's a lack of regulation, but I would say it's maybe a lack of international coordination to sort of notice that we are soon going to have the potential to create machines that could replace humanity. And we should decide not to do that, especially not when we don't know how to make them care.
3: Nate, I always think I'm kind of a calm person and I don't try to, you know, get all just scared about anything like this. You know, I try to make sure that I kind of have a level head. But this scares, I mean, the blank out of me.
4: Yeah, it's a scary situation. You know, I am frankly also pretty worried about the direction we're headed. I think the good news on this front is that the more people realize that this AI stuff is real, the more people realize that, you know, we're not in the world where they just predict humans anymore. We're in a world where these AIs are trained to solve very hard problems, and they learn whatever tendencies help them solve those hard problems, even if those tendencies involve ignoring user instructions. The more we realize that, the better chance we have to stop it.
3: All right, that's Nate Soares, president of the Machine Intelligence Research Institute. Nate, thank you very much.
4: Thank you.
3: You are listening to The War and Treaty, performing at the Tiny Desk. The video just dropped today. Watch the whole concert on the Music tab of the NPR app. Download it wherever you get your apps. You know you want to.

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1: 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I'm your very human host, Jen Jarecki. 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
4: Live from NPR News in Washington, I'm Dave Mattingly. President Trump says an agreement signed with Saudi Arabia for a civilian nuclear program does not allow for uranium enrichment. Trump also writes on Truth Social the deal calls for the Saudis to normalize relations with Israel through the Abraham Accords. Separately, Iranian-backed Houthi rebels in Yemen say they attacked two Saudi oil tankers in the Red Sea today with missiles and drones. There are no reports of casualties. In Arizona, Amish Shah has won the Democratic primary in the state's first congressional district. Wayne Schutzke, with member station KJZZ in Phoenix, says Shah will face a former NFL kicker in the November elections.
5: The Associated Press called the race for Shah, a doctor and former state lawmaker, over Marlene Galan Woods, a former Republican and journalist who was backed by the Democratic National Campaign Committee and U.S. Senator Mark Kelly. Shah, a prolific door knocker, said his ability to connect with voters led to the victory.
6: That, to me, is the core of what we do. Center the voter and make sure that they know how much we care.
5: Shah also won the 2024 primary, but lost to Republican Congressman David Schweikert. This year, Shah will face former NFL kicker Jay Feely, who is endorsed by President Trump, in the general election. For NPR News, I'm Wayne Schutzke in Phoenix.
4: This is NPR News.
1: And I'm Jen Jarecki with this Vermont Public News. A new report finds 20% of political candidates in Vermont this year are not complying with campaign finance laws. Candidates for state, county, and municipal offices are required to share reports with the state disclosing the sources of their campaign contributions. But the Secretary of State's office says 85 candidates have failed to submit that paperwork. Paul Burns is executive director of the Vermont Public Interest Research Group. He says voters need to know who's bankrolling those campaigns.
7: I think that's particularly true of corporations or out-of-state donors who don't have necessarily the direct stake in just kind of good government here in Vermont. They probably want something for that contribution.
1: The Office of the Attorney General enforces campaign finance laws. It's investigated more than 90 violations claims since 2023 and imposed 8 fines. The Trump administration is investigating Dartmouth College's Geisel School of Medicine in New Hampshire. As NHPR's Olivia Richardson reports, the administration is accusing the school of having discriminatory admissions practices.
8: The Education Department's Office for Civil Rights announced that 5 schools, including the Geisel School of Medicine, are under investigation. The press release alleges that many schools seem to be focused on meeting racial quotas rather than selecting individuals by merit alone. A spokesperson for the school said that Dartmouth continues to be confident in Geisel's admission process and that they will respond to the Department of Education's request for information if required by law. For the New England News Collaborative, I'm Olivia Richardson.
1: Turning to weather, we'll have sunshine mixing with some clouds. A bit breezy today and seasonably cool with highs ranging through the 70s, closer to 70 over the higher terrain north. For tonight, mostly clear and cool with some patches of river valley fog. Lows in the 40s to low 50s, some mid-50s near Lake Champlain tonight. And you can follow news and weather on the Vermont Public mobile app. That is thanks to support from Green Mountain Academy for Lifelong Learning, providing workshops, moderated discussions, and educational experiences in person and at greenmtnacademy.org. 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
9: This is Morning Edition from NPR News. I'm Michelle Martin in Washington, D.C.
10: And I'm A. Martinez in Culver City, California. The House is on its way out the door for a month-long break right after sending a few big pieces of legislation to the Senate, including some of President Trump's priorities.
9: The Senate is in Washington for one more week, and even though both chambers are controlled by Republicans, they've been struggling to coordinate recently.
10: NPR congressional reporter Eric McDaniel is in the studio to tell us more about this. So, Eric, House Republicans just passed a bunch of things as they prepared to go home. What did they take up?
11: Yeah, it's been a week. There were a handful of things. One, $1,100 billion for the Pentagon, a lot of money. Two, an extension of government funding through the midterms to December 4th, hopefully avoiding another shutdown. There were, of course, two record shutdowns so far this congressional term. And three, new congressional stock trading rules tied also to an unrelated voter ID measure.
10: All right, so that's what the House did. When is the Senate going to vote on all of that?
11: I guess the short answer is they're not really going to take up these things as written. They'll all need to be rewritten before they can pass the Senate. So because of a procedural quirk known as the filibuster, legislation in the Senate requires 60 votes to pass the chamber. That means Democratic support is needed, too. So as Trump escalates the war in Iran, all without congressional authorization, Democrats oppose that annual Pentagon budget, this $1.1 trillion that's usually bipartisan. For the government funding extension, Democrats want to see concessions on the president's immigration enforcement operations like they have before. On stock trading, Democrats say it isn't enough just to prohibit lawmakers from buying new stocks, which this bill does. In fact, lawmakers should be forced to divest holdings they have when they're elected. Many Democrats also oppose the voter ID rules, but House Republicans also passed a fourth thing this week, a budget framework, which is in theory a setup for an eventual reconciliation bill in a few months. That would contain more money for the president's war in Iran, for farmers, for his election overhaul bill, and it's actually exempt from that 60-vote threshold. But Senate Majority Leader John Thune says he's holding off on passing it anyway.
10: Okay, why?
11: Well, Thune wants a government funding backup plan if he can't strike a deal with Senate Democrats on keeping the government open past the midterm elections. And so he might decide that he wants to transform this party line reconciliation framework already passed by the House into a government funding bill. Not to mention the bill has Trump's election overhaul wish list tacked on, the Save America Act, which, among other things, would ban mail-in voting across the country and require proof of citizenship before you can register to vote. I should say that probably doesn't qualify under the rules to pass with just a simple majority and has already failed in the Senate several times.
10: So this is something I don't understand, Eric, because Republicans control both chambers, the House and the Senate. So why aren't they on the same page when it comes to passing these bills?
11: Speaker Mike Johnson has, percentage-wise, a considerably smaller margin for error, maybe just a two-vote majority at any given time, depending on absences. He's got a large hard right flank to deal with and a closer relationship than John Thune with President Trump. Senate leader John Thune has to keep more Democrats on board for legislation and deal with generally more free agent, free-spirited set of legislators, the kind that become U.S. senators.
10: So does that mean none of the bills become law?
11: I guess not anytime soon.
10: Okay.
11: The Senate will at least consider some of this before they leave town for recess next week, make their changes, and send whatever they can pass back to the House. Speaker Mike Johnson, for his part, will see if his members can stomach those changes after the long August recess, and they'll try again in the fall when you have me back.
10: Perfect. Make it a date. That's NPR congressional reporter Eric McDaniel. Eric, thanks.
11: Thank you.
9: Trump's Department of Transportation is trying to put the brakes on bike lanes. Earlier this month, Transportation Secretary Sean Duffy attacked what he called, and I'm quoting here, DEI bike lanes. Now, transportation officials are removing safety materials that mention bikes from federal websites. NPR's Joel Rose has new reporting on this today, and he's with us now. Good morning, Joel.
12: Hey, Michelle.
9: Okay, can we just start with what is a DEI bike lane?
12: That is a phrase that Transportation Secretary Sean Duffy used in a social media post earlier this month. Duffy was announcing $1.7 billion in federal grants which did not include any money for bike or pedestrian projects. And Duffy was trying to draw a contrast with the Biden administration, which had used the same grant program to fund hundreds of millions of dollars in bike lanes and recreational trails and touted the equity benefits of those projects, including the bike lanes. Some Trump administration critics then noted that the Federal Highway Administration, which is part of DOT, had previously acknowledged that bike lanes make roads safer for everyone. The next day, the web support staff at the Federal Highway Administration received an urgent request to take that language down from the website to align with White House policy.
9: Do we know exactly what got taken down?
12: Yeah, almost 2 weeks ago, the DOT trimmed a list of safety measures that have been proven to reduce crashes and save lives. Five of those recommendations were quietly removed from the list, including bike lanes and also speed cameras. And we learned this week that other safety materials have disappeared, too. I talked with a person who works in web support for various DOT agencies. They requested anonymity because they fear retribution for speaking out publicly. They say the staff at the Federal Highway Administration have been directed to look for the words bike and bike lanes in online safety materials. And in the past week, staff have edited or even pulled down dozens of pages.
9: Can you give us an example?
12: Yeah, one of the pages that was removed in the past week is something called the Pedestrian Bicycle Crash Analysis Tool, which helps researchers and planners understand what happened in crashes involving cars and bikes and pedestrians so that they can prevent similar crashes. I talked to the researcher who originally led the development of this tool more than two decades ago. His name is David Harkey. Today, he is the president of the Insurance Institute for Highway Safety, which is the big nonprofit that is funded by the auto insurance industry. Harkey is not happy that this tool is no longer available on the Federal Highway website.
13: This is an agency that claims that safety is a priority for them, and safety involves everyone on the roadway. And so we're very disappointed in seeing these kinds of resources removed from the site.
12: Harkey says his organization has been told that this particular tool is, quote, under review, but he has no details about what the criteria of that review are or how long it might last.
9: Have we had any explanation of why this is happening?
12: There has been no public explanation, either from the Federal Highway Administration or from the Department of Transportation. But we did get an emailed statement from DOT yesterday. A spokesperson says the department continuously reviews its policies to ensure that they promote, quote, safety, efficiency, and common sense, unquote. The statement notes that nearly 80% of the U.S. population uses cars to get to work and says DOT is taking a closer look at federal guidance to ensure that American families have the infrastructure they need. The spokesperson also touted recent declines in the number of people killed on U.S. roads, which fell to about 36,000 last year. And it is true that the crash fatality rate in the U.S. is near an all-time low, but it still remains far higher than the crash rates in other developed countries, in some cases double. And nearly 20% of people killed on U.S. roads last year, more than 6,700, were pedestrians or bicyclists.
9: That is NPR's Joel Rose. Joel, thank you.
12: You're welcome.
9: This is NPR News.
1: 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It is 8:42. BBC NewsHour is on the way at 9. Today we hear a special investigation into the deadly airstrike on a school in Iran on the first day of the U.S. war. We also hear about the protests shaking up India and Albania and about what AI is doing to mathematics. On the way to the BBC NewsHour, LeBron James is an unrestricted free agent for the first time since 2018. We're going to hear more about the superstar's potential next move. 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
14: From the Fairbanks Museum in St. Johnsbury, this is the Eye on the Sky Farm and Garden Forecast. The sun edged above the east-northeast horizon at 5:28, setting this evening in the west-northwest at 8:25, length of the day just a little shorter, 14 hours and 57 minutes. There are a few patches of morning fog next to the rivers that'll burn off quickly. Otherwise, sunshine mixed with some clouds, a bit breezy and seasonably cool. Highs ranging through the 70s, closer to 70 over the higher terrain north. Westerly winds gusting up to 25 miles per hour from the Green Mountains east. We're beginning a very quiet stretch of weather. No rain expected right through Sunday for almost all of the region. There could be a stray shower late in the day Sunday across the St. Lawrence Valley. Temperatures starting out on the cool side, 40s and 50s at night, 70s during the day, but climbing into the upper 70s and 80s this weekend, and temperatures at night holding mostly in the 50s and 60s. I'm meteorologist Mark Breen with an eye on the sky.
10: Good morning, Amy Martinez. Sable is a Tibetan Mastiff who loves long hikes. Halfway up a mountain in Pennsylvania this month, her leg gave out. She's 100 pounds, so her owner needed help. He ran 2 miles down the mountain and flagged a passing car. The driver happened to be a firefighter who rounded up a crew. It took 6 people 4 hours to carry Sable down on a stretcher. She's fine now, but those hikes might need to get a little bit shorter. It's Morning Edition.
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9: This is Morning Edition from NPR News. I'm Michelle Martin.
10: And I'm Amy Martinez. The NBA is waiting on LeBron James to decide where he'll play for a record 24th season. The league's commissioner says that until he does, the NBA schedule cannot be set. Eben Novy-Williams is a deputy editor with Sportico. So, Eben, one player, albeit LeBron, fine, but one player is holding up the NBA schedule. How can that be?
15: Holding up the entire Schedule A and holding up a whole bunch of other things. I think there are some players out there that are unsigned that are still waiting to see where this massive domino falls and teams waiting to see. I think there's teams that are hosting, will host LeBron James potentially for the last time next season that would love to know where he's going to be and whether this is going to be his last year. I mean, LeBron James has been the gravitational force of the NBA for 23 seasons. It's like an incomprehensible amount of time. And this is probably the last time that his free agency is going to be a big deal. He knows it, the league knows it, and it seems like he's going to milk it for everything it's worth.
10: So what about fans and things like ticket sales? What are you hearing from fans about like this whole waiting game?
15: Yeah, I think the biggest thing about the waiting game is whether this is LeBron's last season. And we're definitely close to that point. He has not said that it is. No matter where he signs, immediately you're going to see ticket brokers and opportunistic fans start gobbling up those last few games just in case this becomes a farewell tour. So that's definitely part of it. On the schedule, LeBron James's team is going to play on Christmas. I guarantee it. But Adam Silver, as he said, doesn't know what team that is. So there are definitely national TV windows, big regular season windows like Christmas where, LeBron James's team is going to slot in there and they have to hold everything up until he makes and announces his decision.
10: Essentially, that's what we're waiting for, right? We're going to find out where LeBron is going to spend Christmas.
15: That's exactly it. And if you look back at LeBron's career, his few free agencies he's been very intentional about how and when he announces these things. In 2010, he had his own TV special, which was much decried and criticized afterwards, called The Decision, where he announced that he was leaving the Cavaliers to go to the Miami Heat. When he left the Miami Heat to go back to Cleveland, it was an SI cover in all black that said, "I'm coming home." It was Instagram when he announced that he was going to the Lakers. I don't know what he has planned for this one, but again, I imagine him and his team is looking to control the entire stack of the narrative, which not many NBA players can do successfully.
10: Isn't it amazing? 41 years old. He'll be 42 December 30th. And yet, yeah, you're right. The league revolves around LeBron James.
15: Yeah, there's a whole subset, a lot of NBA fans who know nothing other than LeBron James being the face of the league. And you can be a 40-year-old NBA fan and still feel that way. So players, and there's not many that play 23 professional years, certainly none at the level that he is playing. And over that time, you stack up a lot of social clout. You grow a lot of fans, and everything starts to revolve around you. And that's definitely true for LeBron.
10: One more thing. Do you think there's a deadline for making an announcement? Does he have to? Is there any date coming up?
15: Look, I think a lot of people in and around the NBA want his answer quickly. And I don't think that LeBron cares too much about what they want. Again, I think that he and his crew are looking at this as a rare opportunity to make this decision and make it very publicly and have a lot of people pay attention. So I don't think he's on anyone's timeline but his own.
10: One word answer here. Where is he winding up?
15: I think back in Cleveland.
10: Back in Cleveland. That's Evan Novy Williams with Sportico. Thank you very much. This is Morning Edition from NPR News. I'm A. Martinez.
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1: 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Taking a look at today's weather, mostly sunny, a few clouds, and it will be seasonably cool. Highs ranging in the 70s, near 70 over the higher terrain north. In stories we're tracking for you today, a Middlebury College researcher has been banned from the school's animal lab following a rat accident. More on that difficult but important story from Vermont Public's Derek Brower. That's at vermontpublic.org. In our next local newscast, the Brattleboro Select Board is considering asking taxpayers to pay a one-time property tax to help the troubled Brattleboro Memorial Hospital. More on that story coming up at 9:04. 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The BBC NewsHour is ahead at 9. On the way there, we bring you the Marketplace Morning Report with funding provided in part by Maple Capital Management, serving the investment needs of families and institutions nationally from their offices in Montpelier, maplecapital.com.

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0: From Marketplace in Washington, I'm Kimberly Adams. More people are moving out of flood-prone areas than are moving in. Last year, counties with high flood risk had a net loss of over 60,000 residents, more than double the year before, according to a recent analysis from Redfin. Counties with a low flood risk had a net gain of about 70,000 residents. Marketplace's Samantha Fields has more.
2: Miami-Dade in Florida lost more residents last year than any other flood-prone county. Harris County, Texas, which includes Houston, was not far behind. In both areas, about a third of homes are considered high risk for flooding.
3: I think the real reason people are moving out, though, is because of affordability.
2: Daryl Fairweather, chief economist at Redfin, says there's increasingly a link between the two.
3: Climate risk makes things less affordable.
2: In places that are prone to flooding or hurricanes, homeowners insurance is going up, often by a lot. If you're in an actual flood zone, you'll also have to buy flood insurance. Then there's the potential cost of having to repair your home if it gets damaged. Jeremy Porter, chief economist at the nonprofit First Street, says these days people have a lot more access to data about a home's climate risks before they buy.
4: They are making the connection oftentimes between this is a high-risk flood area, there's probably going to be higher rates of insurance, and that's going to make my monthly cost of my mortgage more expensive.
2: A study published in the National Bureau of Economic Research found that when people see data about climate risks in advance, they're more likely to choose a home with lower risk.
4: What I've really seen over the last 10 years is this huge growth in awareness.
2: And more recently, a corresponding change in where people are choosing to live. I'm Samantha Fields for Marketplace.
0: Google has been hit with a new $1 billion fine from the European Commission. That's the European Union's main executive body. The commission says that Google broke EU rules by unfairly using its position to Bigfoot competitors, both in search and with Google Play. The $1 billion fine is a drop in the proverbial bucket for Google parent company Alphabet. It just reported quarterly earnings of over $100 billion. Alphabet is currently down 5.1% in pre-market trading. Let's do the numbers. The FTSE in London is down 0.6%. Dow, S&P, and NASDAQ futures are down in the 1 to 1.4% range, with the Dow future down 516 points. The 10-year Treasury yield is up at 4.71%.
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0: The WNBA All-Star Game tips off in Chicago this weekend as the league celebrates its 30th season. Players are also taking to the court under a landmark new collective bargaining agreement, a contract that reshapes the pay, benefits, and working conditions for players. Deb Willig served as outside counsel for the Women's National Basketball Players Association during negotiations for that CBA. Deb, good morning.
5: Good morning.
0: This collective bargaining agreement goes far beyond player salaries. There's investments in staffing, facilities, and player support. What made an agreement like this possible now?
5: I think it was perfect timing, but in addition, it was the resolve of the players. The business of sports has changed in the 30 years that the WNBA has been in existence. In the last 5 years or so, it has exploded both in ticket sales, in sponsorships, and of course, in a pretty historic media deal.
0: The agreement also includes big changes to players' working conditions. Can you detail some of those changes and why they were important to players?
5: In addition to a salary cap, which almost tripled from 2025 to 2026, we expanded team staffing requirements, which includes access for the players to additional physicians, athletic trainers, strength and conditioning coaches, physical and massage therapists, and nutritionists. This is what elite athletes need and are entitled to, and we finally secured these requirements for the players in the WNBA.
0: This new collective bargaining agreement pushes back the deadline for players returning from overseas leagues. Why was that a priority for the players' union?
5: until now, because the players in the WNBA really couldn't make a living, many of them were forced to go overseas where they are treated like the elite athletes they are. But the WNBA said in the last collective bargaining agreement, it's fine if you do that, but you have to get back in time for our season. Mm-hmm. And if you don't get back, you can be severely penalized, like perhaps not being able to play for a year. So it was very important for the players this time to move that date back, because some of the leagues overseas also have championship events, and they did not end by the time you had to be back for the WNBA season start.
0: You also represented the National Women's Soccer League Players Association. What similarities have you seen in the issues that women athletes are facing as they negotiate across professional sports?
5: The similarities were pretty stunning. In both sets of negotiations, the owners insisted on eliminating housing for the players. In women's sports, this has been going on for decades. There are good reasons for it. People did not, and still in the WNBA, do not generally have guaranteed contracts. So a player can be traded or waived at any time. So there's no stability in the housing. This was a fight we had in soccer. In the WNBA, it was almost harder. They wanted to eliminate housing on day one. And we spent the better part of 14 of the 16 months we were in negotiations on housing.
0: Why is it still so hard to get for women's sports what is kind of standard in men's sports?
5: Early on in these negotiations, some of the star player members of the executive committee made it very clear that while it is still quite unfair, they didn't expect individual players to make yet what men in the NBA make. But what they wanted was a piece of the pie, and that's what we achieved. But I mean, look, there's discrimination against women. There has been in employment for years, and I think this is just another example of it.
0: Deb Willig is managing partner at Willig, Williams & Davidson, a Philadelphia-based labor law firm. Thank you.
5: Thank you very much.
0: And in Washington, I'm Kimberly Adams with the Marketplace Morning Report. 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
6: 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I'm Jen Jarecki. It has been wonderful to have your company for Morning Edition and Marketplace. 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
10: Welcome to NewsHour. It's live from the BBC World Service in London. I'm Tim Franks. We have a special report from the scene of that awful incident on day one of the US-Iran war, a strike on a school in southern Iran where more than 100 children were killed.
11: I saw one of my relatives. He was begging that just found my child, found my son. I couldn't tell her that your son is not alive.
10: Also, Donald Trump updates the terms of his nuclear deal with Saudi Arabia. We'll have the latest. The youth protesters of India demanding fundamental change.
12: The social contract between the people who've been elected and the electors is completely broken because the government does not listen to the demands of the youth.
10: We'll also hear about the long-running protests in Albania. Is artificial intelligence coming for the mathematicians? And are middle-of-the-night doping tests in cycling causing crashes? All those stories after the news.
13: BBC News with Moira Alderson. President Trump says a deal for the US to develop nuclear energy in Saudi Arabia is now contingent on the kingdom recognizing Israel by joining the Abraham Accords. The apparent U-turn comes just a day after the agreement was signed. Bernd de Boosman is in Washington.
14: The concept of Saudi Arabia joining the Abraham Accords is something that the Trump administration had long sought, even in his first term after it was first announced between Israel, the UAE, and Bahrain. Previously, there had been quite a lot of roadblocks to that actually happening. For one, public opinion in Saudi Arabia is not particularly in favor of normalizing relations with Israel, particularly after the war in Gaza. Also, the Saudis have made it quite clear in the past that they would not even consider joining the Abraham Accords unless there's a very clear pathway towards a Palestinian state, which in Israel, especially in the current government, would face quite a lot of pushback.
13: Oil and gas prices have increased sharply after the Iranian-backed Houthi movement in Yemen attacked shipping in the Red Sea. The Saudis have confirmed that one of their tankers was hit, describing the Houthi threat to block the Bab al-Mandeb Strait as a violation of international law. Yolande Nell reports from Jerusalem.
15: The Houthis announced on Monday that they were imposing a blockade on Saudi ports, but these are the first declared strikes. It's been officially confirmed that one Saudi oil tanker was hit by a missile. The Houthis' actions threaten to further disrupt global energy supplies. Saudi Arabia has recently diverted millions of barrels of oil per day to the Red Sea by pipeline to avoid Iranian attacks in the Strait of Hormuz.
13: The Indian government says it's ready for talks with the leaders of an unprecedented youth protest in Delhi. The movement is demanding the education minister goes over leaked exam papers. Earlier, the Prime Minister, Narendra Modi, offered fast-track courts with swift and stringent punishment for those responsible for the leaks. From Delhi, here's Arunade Mukherjee.
16: We're now seeing these comments coming out of the Prime Minister, which certainly gives you a sense that there is a worry there. And he's essentially again trying to talk to the students, saying that nothing is more important than the welfare and the future of our youth. He's talked about directing concerned authorities to take necessary steps. But when we spoke to the protesters, they said these are just words. They don't mean anything. Until we see the resignation of India's Federal Education Minister, Mr. Dharmendra Pradhan, we're not budging. So they're very clear that this kind of lip service that they feel the politicians are paying is not enough. It's time for action, and this is something that they need to do to hold the government accountable.
13: The Philippines has accused China of firing water cannon and using dangerous maneuvers to block vessels bringing aid to Filipino fishermen near a disputed South China Sea reef. It's the second such incident in 4 days. 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
6: I'm Jen Jarecki with this Vermont Public News. The Brattleboro Select Board is considering asking taxpayers to pay a one-time property tax to help the troubled Brattleboro Memorial Hospital. The hospital faces serious financial challenges and plans to shutter maternity services within the year. Brattleboro resident Dick DeGray spoke at a meeting this week. He says property owners are already stretched thin and says it's not appropriate to help the hospital.
17: We cannot afford to fund what the municipality needs. You've got something to think about before you schedule a meeting and put a burden on people that can't afford to pay their taxes now.
6: Board members say they might call a town meeting about it in the future. If the town raises $1 million for the hospital, the median homeowner would pay an additional $150 this year. Massachusetts lawmakers are moving to make permanent some temporary changes meant to boost the economy during the World Cup. WBUR's John Bender reports on their so-called fun agenda.
18: The proposals are among the amendments included in a $325 million economic development bill under consideration in the Senate. They include extending last call by an hour to 3 a.m. and legalizing spaces for outdoor drinking. Lawrence Senator Pavel Payano says last call extensions and outdoor drinking districts during the World Cup were successful.
19: And it's created, I think, not just an opportunity to boost the economy, but creating, you know, a certain level of that fun ambiance that I think that our community needs.
18: Among the other amendments, a proposal to bring more international soccer games to Massachusetts. For the New England News Collaborative, I'm John Bender.
6: Turning to weather, sunshine mixed with some clouds, a bit breezy today and seasonably cool. Highs ranging through the 70s. It'll be closer to 70 over the higher terrain north. And you can follow news and weather on the Vermont Public mobile app.
10: Hello and welcome to NewsHour. It's coming to you live from the BBC World Service studios in central London. I'm Tim Franks.
20: We're beginning the program in the Middle East, talking about the consequences of the US decision to go to war with Iran back in February, consequences which continue to develop right now. The upsurge in violence in the exchange of strikes between Iran and the US, and also now the threat to oil shipments spreading to the Red Sea. There's also been a development that happened just before we came on air, and that is a social media post from Donald Trump. It often happens this way, an early morning post from him. This one seemed to add new terms to the thing that we were leading on yesterday. It was headline news around the world. The US and Saudi concluding a deal whereby the US would give Saudi Arabia nuclear technology. Well, Donald Trump has said that that deal is now totally subject, as he put it, to Saudi Arabia joining the Abraham Accords, so establishing essentially diplomatic, economic and security ties with Israel. It seems to be quite a big development. We'll have more on that in 15 minutes. First, though, we're beginning with an investigation. It was back on the very first day of the US-Israeli war in Iran that a missile hit a primary school in Minab in the south of the country, killing 156 people, 120 of them children. Almost 5 months on, the US has still not released the findings of its investigation into the tragedy, although media reports of a preliminary US military assessment do suggest that they were likely to have been responsible. It's a story which the BBC has been doggedly trying to pursue from the get-go. Just to take our State Department correspondent, Tom Bateman, he's directly asked face-to-face questions about the strike over the last few months to President Donald Trump, the Secretary of State, Marco Rubio, and early on in the war, to Pete Hegseth, the Defence Secretary.
21: Thank you. Tom Bateman with the BBC. Can you give us an update on what the administration knows, what you know now about the reported strike on a girls' school in southern Iran on Saturday?
22: All I can say is that we're investigating that. We, of course, never target civilian targets, but we're taking a look and investigating that. Red tie in front.
21: Just on the basis that with the information you would have, your reconnaissance abilities, ability to gather information, I mean, it's several days on now. So is there any clarity on whose munition this was?
22: We're investigating it.
20: Well, that was back in March. In May, when Tom asked President Trump for an update about the attack, he was told that it was still under investigation and that the BBC was a fake outfit, as he put it. So what do we know? BBC World Service's senior international correspondent, Nawal Al-Maghafi, has been given rare access to visit the school site. Her report contains distressing testimony.
23: In the blazing heat, the search continues. Months after a missile hit the Shajara Tayyiba school in Minab, people here are still looking for what remains of those who were killed. The authorities were keen for us to visit because this attack has become a big part of Iran's case to the world. Local officials say 156 people died here, including 120 children.
24: I've been teaching here for 6 years and I'm a first grade teacher.
23: We meet Amina Nadimi. She leads us through what's left of the building. The walls that remain are bright, with painted balloons, flowers, and children's writing. She points up to where the girls' classrooms once were, and to where they collapsed into the boys' classrooms below.
24: You can't call it a school. Here, there are only walls that smell of death, grief, and the blood that was shed here.
23: Parents, desperate to find their children, arrived to a horrific scene after the attack in February.
24: I thought, why are they coming here? There's no one inside. Everyone has fled. I didn't know they were all under the rubble.
23: Reza was one of the first emergency responders to arrive.
11: I saw one of my relatives. He was begging that just found my child, found my son. I couldn't tell her that your son is not alive.
23: Experts say evidence indicates it was a U.S. strike that hit the Shajara Tayyiba school in Minab, southern Iran. They've also questioned whether the school was hit because of its proximity to an Islamic Revolutionary Guard Corps site. The U.S. is yet to release the findings of its own inquiry. Many had hoped foreign intervention would bring political change after months of bloody anti-regime protests. Reza's adamant there was no military activity in the area.
11: The place of the army and everything that was near here is changed. There wasn't any army or anyone that be related to this regime around here.
23: I'm walking around the cemetery where many of the children killed in the Manab school attack have been buried, and around me there are so many families that have come to visit their young children. They come here every day. I can see some of the siblings of those that were killed kissing the photos of their loved ones that stand by their grave. There are some that are so young that they're playing in between the different tombstones. There is row after row after row of graves. It's a really sobering place to be. Masume lost her 9-year-old daughter, Satayesh, in the attack.
24: The school had gone. There was only the smell of smoke and children's hair. I saw a hand, a foot. They had been torn to pieces.
23: Like many of the parents here, her grief has become intertwined with anger.
24: May Trump be destroyed. May he drown in the blood of these children. And may he be afflicted with such suffering that everyone hears about it.
23: In a country deeply divided over its authoritarian leadership, the strike on the school has united many in grief. A stark reminder that every war brings with it a devastating human cost.
20: While Al-Maghafi reporting from southern Iran, she was there on condition that none of her material is used on the BBC's Persian service. These restrictions apply to all international media organisations operating in Iran. Well, listening to that has been Charles Blaha, the former long-serving director of the US State Department's Office of Security and Human Rights. He retired in 2023. Mr. Blaha, thank you for your time here on NewsHour. Given that you're retired, I presume you don't quite know whether it's the case of whether this investigation just hasn't been completed or whether it's being sat on. But given that it's been almost 5 months, I mean, is that a sort of reasonable length of time that one might imagine it would take for an investigation, or would you have expected it to have been released by now?
1: Well, thank you for having me, and thank you for following this story. To answer your question, it's pretty clear that this investigation, that the government is sitting on it for a long time. As you reported in your lead-in piece, the administration's line on this, both from Secretary Hegseth and from the president, it has been this is under investigation. As time passed, that no longer became credible. And given the resources at the central commands that the central command has, it's likely that the central command had the complete picture of what happened within 24 hours. But that under investigation line became increasingly less credible. And now we're hearing more statements that indicate that there is some sort of an investigation that has been complete, but it's being reviewed. Mm. That is another delay mechanism. Why does this need to be reviewed? Who's reviewing it, and what's the timeline to end the review? This is just another delay mechanism.
20: Could it be argued from within the Defense Department that, look, you know, the war is continuing. We may be committed to releasing the results of a full investigation, but we wouldn't want to release anything now which might tell the Iranians, you know, what sort of intelligence we're working on, how we plan our targeting of certain sites, things that could aid the enemy, in other words.
1: That is really not credible. If you're talking about the mentality that Secretary Hegseth has, his mentality is simply that Iran is

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1: All that can be done without compromising any operational details.
2: Right. And just in terms of how far, I mean, that's the sort of moral case if the US, as many indications are, was responsible for sort of saying, look, we made a terrible mistake here. How far is it potentially a matter of legal jeopardy if that mistake was made on the basis of, I mean, put sort of malice or intent to one side, but on the basis of recklessness?
1: Well, that's actually the key question, isn't it? Because international humanitarian law requires an attacking party for this kind of a strike to distinguish between a civilian target and a military target, and to take all feasible precautions to ensure that there are no civilian deaths, or at least not excess civilian deaths. Given the United States' the Trump administration's stance on international law, I would not expect any that it would submit to any international mechanisms.
2: And just from your experience, I know that you were in state rather than the Pentagon, but how much disquiet do you think there might be within the military over this whole process?
1: Well, I think there is some. I think there are, despite Secretary Hegseth's dismantling of the civilian protection architecture within the Defense Department, I do believe that there still are people in the Defense Department who care about these kinds of things. However, I do think that there is fault up the chain of command for approving a strike based on outdated intelligence. That should never have happened. And I hope that the Defense Department has learned from this. I hope the Defense Department has changed its targeting procedures. And I hope the Defense Department has taken steps to replace some of the personnel, the civilian harm prevention experts who have been let go.
2: Charles Blaha, former director of the U.S. State Department's Office of Security and Human Rights, thank you very much for joining us.
3: Hundreds of thousands of Haitian nationals living in the U.S. could face deportation as soon as next week. That's raising concerns about the future for those with temporary protected status and for their children, many born in the U.S.
4: They cannot take those children back to Haiti because right now it is impossible for them to be safe there.
3: I'm Elsa Chang. That's on All Things Considered from NPR News.
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2: You're with NewsHour. It's live from the BBC. I'm Tim Franks. We began the program hearing about that attack on the school in southern Iran, not far from the critical waterway of the Strait of Hormuz. There's another vital narrow shipping channel, the other side of the Gulf, at the southern end of the Red Sea. It's called the Bab al-Mandab Strait. And it's where the Yemen-based Iran-backed Houthi movement says that it's attacked two Saudi oil tankers, which has led to another surge in oil prices. Elizabeth Kendall is the president of Girton College, Cambridge, and a Yemen expert across the area. How important is the Bab al-Mandab to Saudi Arabia and its oil shipments?
6: The Bab al-Mandab, which is the entrance, the main entrance to the Red Sea and hence up into Suez, on the western side of the Arabian Peninsula, is incredibly important. Prior to the Houthis first beginning their strikes on the Red Sea at the end of 2023, so this is the first time round, roughly 17,000 ships would go through that.

0: route every year, and it accounted for about 12% of global seaborne trade. So it was incredibly important. Subsequently, its importance lessened a little as ships started to take longer routes, but it has been navigable pretty much in 2026. So this is quite a surprise, and it's particularly painful for the Saudis because with Hormuz being closed on the eastern side of the Arabian Peninsula, they had managed to redirect around about 70% of their crude oil exports across the peninsula to come out on the Red Sea port of Yanbu. So if that now is also under threat, that puts a very tight squeeze on them. And it's worth remembering that if the Bab al-Mandab is closed by the Houthis, then that means that the VLCCs, the very large crude carriers, can't get up to Yanbu because these tankers, these massive tankers, are too big to get through Suez, so they can't enter from the north.
1: Elizabeth, I do want to ask you, if I may, just about this other development that's happened just as we've been about to come on air today, which is an early morning social media post from Donald Trump saying that this nuclear accord that was signed yesterday between the US and Saudi over the US providing them with nuclear technology so that they can produce their own nuclear power, that it is contingent on Saudi Arabia joining the Abraham Accords, which is this essentially normalizing relations with Israel, which is something Saudi Arabia, I mean, has been holding out against, and certainly since October 2023 and the aftermath of the Hamas attacks. Just tell me what you read into this.
0: It sounds as though President Trump is trying to row back on the big announcement of a nuclear deal with Saudi Arabia. It sounds like he's now trying to find a way that's an elegant exit from anything too serious on that front. And therefore, he's mentioned that Saudi has to sign up to the Abraham Accords, which Saudi has very clearly stated that it won't do without a solution for Palestine being in place. Saudi has its own conditions. And perhaps it's worth stating here that the significance of the Abraham Accords tends to have been perhaps overstated by the Trump administration that brought them in originally. You have to put them into context in that there are around 2 billion Muslims globally and 49 Muslim majority countries. Only four of those countries have signed up to the Abraham Accords. So here it sounds like another attempt to make a transactional deal with Saudi Arabia. You can have your nuclear deal if you sign up to the Abraham Accords. But not everyone works in quite such a transactional way. And I'd be interested to see how Saudi reacts and whether it sticks to its own conditions of a solution for Palestine.
1: And that was Elizabeth Kendall, President of Girton College, Cambridge, and an expert on Arab affairs. As artificial intelligence becomes part of everyday life, a recent Google search trends report in Nigeria shows a sharp rise in the number of young people in Africa's most populous country using the tool to teach themselves foreign languages, including sign language. The trend comes as many young professionals continue to leave Nigeria in search of better opportunities amid the country's big economic challenges and high cost of living, while others are seeking opportunities beyond their local communities. The BBC's Makawachi Okafor has this report.
2: Hey Google, how do I say I'm hungry in Thai?
3: This is Abigail Eyitayo, a travel and lifestyle content creator in Lagos, Nigeria. She uses AI to learn languages before and during her trips abroad.
2: I don't really use language learning apps, to be honest, because I can just have a one-on-one conversation with, like, AI. I can say, pretend you're a friend and I'm learning how to speak this language for the very first time. How would we communicate? And I'll say, I'll start in French and you can continue that way.
4: In Thai, that's Chan Hiu.
3: For Abigail, AI is not a classroom. It feels like a real conversation where she can practice, make mistakes, and learn instantly.
2: For me, when AI came about, and this is where I used it the most when I was in Thailand, when you want to eat something to know what the ingredient contains, I would snap the ingredient, just put it on AI, just list out. So it lists out everything as it is written there in the language you understand.
3: She says AI also helps her navigate daily life abroad, from reading food labels to understanding new environments. She's not alone. Samuel Aku is also using AI to stay connected with family abroad.
4: I would definitely want to go to Norway. And using AI has helped, because now it's easier to speak with my cousins and the rest also. And sometimes they're like, oh, how are you learning fast, actually? And now I can type with it, and I'm really good at typing with it.
3: In recent years, many young professionals have left Nigeria in what is described as a brain drain as the economy continues to struggle with a high cost of living. Data from recent Google search trends in Nigeria show rising interest in languages such as German, Spanish, Italian, Japanese, and even sign language, with many young Nigerians now turning to AI to learn.
4: If I'm going to other countries also, I would gladly still use AI to learn at the end of the day.
3: In Lagos, Nigeria's commercial hub, the city is home to a rich mix of local and international languages and cultures. Now something is changing. AI is becoming part of everyday learning, including how people learn languages. I'm on my way to meet Google West Africa spokesperson Taiwo Kola Ogunlade to learn more about the company's latest trends report.
5: There have been quite a number of interests that we've seen from the data. Personally, the one that surprised me the most is AI and sign language. It's really, really mind-blowing and very interesting, right? Because I'm Nigerian. I've been Nigerian for all my life, over 40-something years. And sign language isn't something that you hear most people talk about.
3: He says language learning is no longer just about communication. It's about opportunity, work, and global connection. For many young Nigerians, learning a new language no longer begins in a classroom. It begins with a prompt.
1: And that report was from our correspondent in Nigeria, looking at that issue of artificial intelligence and language and how helpful a tool it can be. That was from Makawachi Okafor. 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
2: BBC News with Moira Alderson. President Trump has said a deal for the United States to develop nuclear energy in Saudi Arabia is now contingent on the country normalizing relations with Israel by joining the Abraham Accords. The apparent U-turn comes just a day after the agreement was signed. There's been no comment from Riyadh. President Trump has also threatened to inflict major military punishment against Yemen's Houthi rebels following repeated strikes on oil tankers in the Red Sea. The price of Brent crude has surged past $100 a barrel as another front threatens to open up in the Middle East. 120 British millionaires have written to the government asking to be taxed more, saying it would lead to a more equal society. The group supports a wealth tax on assets of more than £10 million. The European Union has fined Google $1 billion for flouting antitrust regulations. The European Commission said the tech giant had illegally favoured its own services on its app store. The Chinese carmaker Geely is taking a stake in a major manufacturing plant in eastern Spain, in the latest move by Chinese firms to gain a foothold in the European market. The EU has steeply increased tariffs on cars produced in China as it seeks to save its own auto manufacturers. The Indian government says it's ready for talks with the leaders of an unprecedented youth protest in the capital, Delhi. The movement, known as the Cockroach Junta Party, is demanding the resignation of the country's education minister over leaked exam papers. Albanian police have used tear gas and water cannon against protesters outside parliament during ongoing demonstrations sparked by a tourism project linked to the Trump family. The latest subject of contention has been Parliament's expected approval of millions of dollars to subsidise a Kanye West concert, which failed to sell enough tickets. BBC News.
3: Welcome back to NewsHour. If you were listening yesterday, you may have heard us talk about the tech company OpenAI revealing that its advanced artificial intelligence systems went rogue and hacked another AI company to steal information they needed to pass an internal evaluation. The AI agents targeted one of the world's largest hubs for sharing AI models. It's known as Hugging Face. The BBC's Rob Young has been speaking to Thomas Wolf, the co-founder of Hugging Face. What did he make of this AI breakout?
4: When it took place roughly 10 days ago, started on the weekend before, last weekend, we were still able to rather quickly identify and stop the progression of the attacker. At that time, we had no idea if it was a human hacker, we had no idea if it was an AI, and what the attacker was looking for, basically.
5: And so now you know that it was an AI autonomous attack, an AI system that had decided to attack yours. What do you make of that? Are you impressed? Are you wowed by the sophistication of it? Or are you unnerved by it?
4: You have to know we're really very visible in the AI world, right? And so we're already a regular source for human hacker to attack. And this, for the first time, was a very different type of traces. We had like very short time, 17,000 events coming for various IP and focusing on one of the things that I would say human attacker don't really tackle so much, which is the data set and the place where we store private evals, right? So I think the first thing for us is it helped us understand what happened when OpenAI reached out and say, hey, this was actually our model. But the second thing is I expect this to become just more frequent in the future, right? This is going to be one of the most common type of cyber attack we'll see. On the positive side, what we saw is the defense that we use, which is based on open source model. You just have to be able to use them fast to deploy them, because when an attacker starts to be inside your infrastructure, it's a matter of reacting.
5: But just to be clear what you're saying there, you are saying that as artificial intelligence becomes more sophisticated, and it appears to be getting more sophisticated almost by the week, these kind of attacks where companies' data is infiltrated, stolen, is just going to become more commonplace. And so is it the case then that no data is actually safe if it is held on a computer?
4: To be honest, since cybersecurity is just a regular development, right? We've increasingly had more and more complex tools that enable hackers to attack more and more complex systems. And the goal has always been we need to match the defense. And so you need to have, on the other side, roughly the same amount of defense. The main problem right now is some of these models are closed source, so you need to apply for access. And so you don't really have time when you're under attack to go and basically apply for a veto access. So for us, we were fortunate that we know and we use regularly open source models that you can freely download. So we had a lot of defense. That's something that more and more companies will need to have as part of their regular cybersecurity toolbox.
5: And what is your experience of how well defended many companies, many public institutions actually are from this new breed of cyber attack?
4: Yeah, I think it's also a wake-up call, right?
3: And that was Thomas Wolf speaking to Rob Young. This is NewsHour. It's from the BBC World Service, coming to you live from our studios in London. I'm Tim Franks. The remarkable youth-led protests in the Indian capital, Delhi, have clearly got the attention of the Prime Minister, Narendra Modi. He's now promised what he calls swift and stringent punishment for those who are responsible for leaking test papers. The most recent leak of what's annually a highly pressurised exam is what's caused these protests to begin. But the anger has swelled, especially since Monday, when police cracked down on demonstrators with tear gas and baton charges. The largely Gen Z crowd out on the street proudly call themselves members of the CJP, the Cockroach Janta Party, after the country's Chief Justice dismissed these discontented youths as cockroaches. From the centre of the protests, here's our South Asia correspondent, Azadeh Mashiri.
6: I just got to the protest site and it's packed. I remember being here about a month ago at the very first one the Cockroach Janta Party had organised, and this is much bigger. It was just an internet meme before, and now there are thousands of people around me crammed into this one area. It's blocked off by riot vans and there are also multiple barricades. Hi. Hi, I'm Azadeh.
7: Hello.
6: How many days have you been protesting?
7: We've been here for several days. I think it's our sixth or seventh day here. We were here for the march, and it was beautiful before the police came. We had posters, we were singing songs. Yeah, it was beautiful.
6: For those who don't understand how stressful the exam can be, could you explain why it was so upsetting?
7: Because even the smallest exam in India, because there's so much population, is like a lot of students against one seat. And when one exam goes right and you understand that that is not the one being counted, it's just brutal. It breaks your heart.
6: Most of the faces here look like they're about 25 years old or younger, but I can spot one woman who looks like she's a parent.
7: I feel as though all these children are my own. Yesterday they were beaten with batons, the police beat them brutally, and they have severe injuries. I'm so deeply distressed by this that today I've come here bringing all my children and their friends along with me.
6: I keep seeing people wearing these masks of cockroaches and people passing out posters. So why the cockroach? There were these comments by the Chief Justice of the Supreme Court about a month ago, calling youngsters in social media and journalism cockroaches. He said his words were taken out of context, but Abhijit Dibke pounced on those comments. He's a student at Boston University, and he created social media accounts that in just days gained more followers than the ruling BJP party. Now, a month later, the chief spokesperson of the cockroach junta party, Sourav Das, told me this has become a movement that is impossible to ignore.
8: I think the cockroach junta party is a perfect summary or example of the kind of rupture we are seeing in the society here in India. The social contract between the people who've been elected and the electors is completely broken because the government does not listen to the demands of the youth who are facing highest joblessness, unemployment levels, exam paper leaks, competitive exams are the only means for a lot of families to get out of poverty.
6: I just saw protesters surround a journalist they believe is working for one of the national broadcasters here in India. That's happened several times. They'll surround these journalists and chase them out of the venue, which is why I'm wearing my BBC badge most of the time. Students say that these protests aren't being portrayed accurately by the national broadcasters, whom they accuse of being too pro-government. There are students I've spoken to from other states who've travelled to make it here. They say that for years they've felt ignored by mainstream politics. They're frustrated by high rates of unemployment, by lack of opportunities. I keep hearing that here. They may be calling for the education minister's resignation right now, but the students here, the young professionals, to them, this is just the beginning.
3: Azadeh Mashiri reporting from a noisy Delhi. India's modern history has been shaped by non-violent protests. So how significant is this latest example? Mukulika Banerjee is Professor of Social Anthropology at the London School of Economics and Political Science.
9: Well, the protesters have maintained remarkable non-violence. The same cannot be said of the Indian government and the Indian state. We've seen brutality by police. So the violence of the state really is the story here. And I say remarkable because these are students, many of whom have never been on a protest before.
3: The proximate cause for all this has been over the leaks of this exam, which is incredibly competitive, pressurized exam. But I wonder how far you think there's a sort of much wider wellspring of discontent over just the sort of the economic prospects for the young in India. I mean, it's pretty thin gruel for them, isn't it?
9: Absolutely. The median age of India is under 30. And these are students coming from families for whom education remains the only route to social mobility and a secure life. And this includes students from rural India, where 60% of India still lives. These are families who mortgage assets in order to pay for private tuition so these students can prepare for these exams. And every time an exam paper is leaked, it means the exam is cancelled, it has to be reheld. It is such a high-pressure environment. Just this year, over 20 students have taken their lives, telling their parents in suicide notes that they cannot bear to take this exam again. It is such an ordeal. When Prime Minister Modi was elected in 2014, he promised better days for the country. And this was his rallying slogan. And a lot of people who were aware of his divisive religious politics voted for him because they thought at least he would bring prosperity. And that meant creating, in 2014, that meant creating 1 million jobs a year. So there had to be a national strategy to do this. And the status quo, therefore, has got worse and worse with the number of young people swelling. While at the same time, these are people, these are students who are aware, they're reading the news, they're looking at global media, they hear the boasts of the Indian government being the third largest or the fourth largest economy in the world with GDP enviable growth figures, all the time failing to mention, and the students know this, this kind of high growth has been jobless growth.
3: I mean, we've seen Gen Z protests, these youth-led protests in Nepal, in Bangladesh, they've obviously been on a much bigger scale, but they've also led to the downfall of the government. I mean, we're still a long way from that, aren't we, in India?
9: We will have to see. I think what is distinctive about what's happening in India is the complete nonviolence, humor, and goodwill that the students have shown. So what we are seeing in India is actually something that is unique to this kind of political moment, where you have this massive, unorganized social movement by young people that has the backing of political parties and a huge range of civil society. The farmers who have seen the only success in the regime of Prime Minister Modi have come out and supported the students. So you're getting an alignment of interests of various groups, all of them beleaguered, fed up of the complete arrogance and silence from a government that doesn't seem to understand how democratic politics works.
3: And that was Professor Mukhalika Banerjee from the LSE. Another day and another advance, it seems, for artificial intelligence. For the first time, an AI model has matched elite human contestants by achieving a perfect score at the world's most prestigious mathematics contest. The Chinese tech companies Huawei and Xiaohongshu announced their AI systems had solved every problem perfectly at the International Mathematical Olympiad. Professor Ken Ono joins us live from Palo Alto. He was the Marvin Rosenblum Professor of Mathematics at the University of Virginia. He's currently with the AI firm Axiom Math in California. Professor, thank you so much for joining us incredibly early in the morning. I guess, for a lot of our listeners, you sort of would imagine that artificial intelligence would be quite good at maths. It doesn't sound like a sort of a headline story. I don't want to kill it, but I mean the story get going. So, but how big news is this?
10: Well, let's set the AI hype right. AI is everywhere. There's promise and unease. But the news out of China, sorry to rain on their parade, isn't news. I think everyone in the AI space expected that cutting edge models would get a perfect score on the IMO this year in 2026. This was news last year in 2025. And so, I think all of the labs, including mine, Axiom Math, we run internal evals on the tests, and we all got perfect scores.
3: Okay. And case, may I congratulate you and present you with a gold medal, you and your colleagues. But how about this then? Because, I mean, I am aware that we're seeing stories. In fact, I think there was one just on Sunday that a conjecture, Jacobian conjecture? Betrays my total ignorance on these things. Jacobian conjecture had been disproved for the first time since it was posited more than 80 years ago, and there'd been another conjecture, I think, that had been disproved earlier this year as well.
10: There's a few things. There's a few things we have to get right. So, first of all, large language models, ChatGPT, Claude, they're not perfect. They hallucinate. And so last year, when we're talking about these large language models getting a perfect score, I'll make no mistake, someone still has to grade those problems. But in 2026, we've come a long way. There's a second kind of AI called formalization and verification, where the computer checks itself. So that's what the news is in 2026, and that's what we're doing.
3: Right.
10: With regard to the counter examples, that is big news. The Jacobian conjecture is, by everyone's measure, an important problem in mathematics, and very famous people have thought about it. Now, when a conjecture is disproved, that's not the end of the story. Actually, it's the beginning of a much richer story. Mathematicians, like anyone else in science, takes two steps forward, one step back whenever there's a finding like this. And so the problems go on, and the questions are infinite.
3: Right. So it's also a question, presumably, and I mean, just in the last few seconds that we've got to us for us here, about sort of understanding how and why.
10: Exactly. So where we are right now is the large language models are like the most awesome librarian you've ever seen. They've read everything. They understand everything. But do you want your large language model being your neurosurgeon? So, I think the story is going to go on. Today, they're giving out the Fields medals, and I want to give a shout out to those winners. That's human expertise. That is not going to end. And moving forward, I think it's going to be a hybrid.
3: Okay. Well, Professor Ono, very reassuring and good to hear from you.
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1: Good morning. You're listening to Vermont Public. Stay with us for 1A beginning at 10 o'clock. 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
3: Reminder of our top story this hour. Donald Trump has said that the Saudi nuclear deal signed just a day ago is now dependent on the country normalising ties with Israel. Speaking to this programme, the president of Girton College, Cambridge, Elizabeth Kendall, who's a specialist in Arab affairs, gave us her reaction.
11: So here it sounds like another attempt to make a transactional deal with Saudi Arabia. You can have your nuclear deal if you sign up to the Abraham Accords. But not everyone works in quite such a transactional way, and I'd be interested to see how Saudi reacts and whether it sticks to its own conditions of a solution for Palestine.
3: One other headline, Donald Trump has also threatened to inflict major military punishment on Houthi targets in Yemen should they continue to attack shipping in the Red Sea. Those attacks have helped send oil prices over $100 a barrel. You're with NewsHour, live from the BBC World Service. There have been clashes outside the Albanian parliament today. Several weeks of protests converging today on the parliament building in Tirana. Police used tear gas and water cannon to try to disperse demonstrators. Their protests began over a controversial coastal resort project backed by Donald Trump's son-in-law, Jared Kushner. Their environmental concerns about these luxury development plans in areas rich with biodiversity have been the catalyst. The protests have grown in scope, demanding the resignation of the Prime Minister, Edi Rama, and a political class accused of corruption. Emilio Cricchio has this report.
12: This has been the sound in the streets of Tirana every evening for the past 2 months. Protesters gather outside the offices of the embattled Prime Minister, Edi Rama, and then march throughout the various neighbourhoods in the city. No more dictatorship, they shout. This is the final battle. Rama to prison. What originally sparked over environmental concerns around a proposed luxury resort project backed by Donald Trump's son-in-law, Jared Kushner, has evolved into a wider movement against corruption, democratic backsliding, and calling for the resignation of the Prime Minister and his government.
13: I'm here, I'm protesting against the government. Our land has been sold, our hospitals, we have no medicine. Our government's corrupt, Albanian, it's been suffering so many years. We are here for the people, for the country. We need a new government. We need to bring this government down.
12: Prime Minister Edi Rama is so far refusing to resign and says the protests are a sign of a healthy democracy. Gressa Hassa, a researcher at the Faculty of Law and Centre for Southeast European Studies at the University of Graz, explains, however, that this is the most pressure he has been under throughout his 13 years of rule.
14: What we're seeing since 2 months now is an accumulated anger of 35 years. Albania emerged from one of the harshest communist dictatorships in the Eastern Bloc. And what replaced that dictatorship during these 35 years has been just different forms of semi-autocracies. And people have had enough of that. So They're not against developments in general, but they're against non-transparent processes. They're against an authoritarian form of governing. They're against a political leader who behaves as if he were the private owner of the country, who can sell parts of it to whomever he wants to, whenever he wants to, for his own political benefit. Albanians feel that the state does not work for them anymore.
12: Some observers, however, like political commentator Ruel Domi, have concerns about the political organization behind the protests and whether they will eventually achieve any tangible success.
15: Governments are not changed by screaming. They're changed by people voting at the ballot box. And so once the elections of 2029 come, assuming that there are no snap elections on the way, you can have a political party, a campaign in the right way, and defeat Mr. Rama and run the country the way you want to. But the problem with one of my other criticisms that I've had about the current configuration of the protests is this very fact that they refuse to form a political alternative. Every single movement needs to have a couple of points they're based on. What change on the political, social, economic, and cultural front they would like to ignite. And how they're going to do that. And if you take all these things into consideration, none of these question marks have been answered so far, and no real direction to these protests.
12: Though it is yet to be seen whether these protests can actually bring about governmental change, they are certainly the center of political attention in the country now. And there is a sense that the coming weeks and months will be consequential for the country's future.
3: Emilio Cricchio with that report from Albania. Mariana Koceku is a 25-year-old member of the Albanian parliament who was elected for the first time last year to represent the governing Socialist Party of the Prime Minister, Edi Rama. Last month, though, she resigned from the Socialists and became an independent MP. Speaking to us from the capital, Tirana, before joining today's protests, I asked her why she'd quit.
16: I belong to the young generation. I was born in the 2000s. Therefore, I think my whole generation has a much bigger sensibility to the environment and nature especially. We also need a natural contract, a contract that defines our responsibility and duty as well, not only to each other as part of this society, but also to the earth, to the future generations, and to the environment.
3: You will know that the government has said, we're trying to develop Albania because it is still a relatively poor country in Europe, and these sorts of projects, these sorts of tourist developments, can bring in a lot of money.
16: I am not against the development, but I think that we need a development that, first of all, it's good and positive for its own people and for the community as well, and holding some balances with the nature and the environment and with our country. We have facts that this has not been happening with other projects that we've seen before in the southern part of Albania. We've seen pure and virgin natural spaces being transformed into concrete, into buildings that have nothing to do with the community and not respecting it at all, but excluding it from their own places and their own belongings. So Albanian people don't believe anymore this kind of narrative of development at all, because they've seen that. They have seen through time that differently are told and differently has been happening.
3: I'm slightly surprised that you joined the Socialist Party last year, that you became a Socialist MP last year. I mean, were you not aware that these criticisms were there about the Socialist Party, about this government?
16: I come from an area that has been underrepresented in these three decades, so I was deeply inspired as a young person and as a woman to be joining politics and to be representing an area that has been very isolated and very much out of the attention of public investments and all the governments. This has been my first and the strongest push for me to joining politics also at a young age. And I expected that with the entering of so many young people, there will be some real space for different voices, for more debate and real independence toward acting in favor of the public interest. In 10 months, I realized that this is not happening. Also motivated me strongly to become independent.
3: And that was Mariana Koceku, independent member of the Albanian parliament. We did ask if there were anybody from the Albanian government who was able to speak to us today, and we were told not today. That's it from this edition of NewsHour from me, Tim Franks, and the team here in London. Thank you for your company.
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17: Extreme heat is killing thousands in Europe. Dozens of American cities broke heat records this month. If this is the new normal, how do we adapt? From WAMU and NPR in Washington, this is 1A. Hi, I'm Nyla Boodoo in for Jen White. In Europe, heat waves have killed more than 10,000 people in June. In the U.S., more than 40 million across the country have been under heat alerts this month. Heat remains the deadliest extreme weather event in the U.S. Climate change is making heat waves hotter and more frequent, including at night, a crucial time for the planet and our bodies to recover. What do we know about the effect of heat on our health and how to combat it? Plus, a check-in with the mayor of Miami-Dade County on building heat resilience into our cities. That's after this news.
18: Live from NPR News in Washington, I'm Kristen Wright. President Trump says he's placing a condition on Washington's new nuclear agreement with Saudi Arabia. In a post on social media, he says the deal is subject to Saudi Arabia normalizing diplomatic relations with Israel by joining the Abraham Accords signed in 2020. The Saudi nuclear agreement allows the U.S. to build and run nuclear energy plants in the kingdom. The president's post also says the deal doesn't allow for the enrichment of uranium. Daniel Ben-Ayim is with the Middle East Institute, and he was a deputy assistant secretary of state in the Biden administration.
19: I think that the actual terms of this deal, at least as they've been reported, are kind of very unique, in which a U.S. company might be operating inside Saudi Arabia without actually sharing sensitive nuclear technology. Those seem like terms that other countries wouldn't particularly want. But I think it is a real concern that other countries will say this is the new baseline and we can follow it. And it will require a lot of very careful and assertive diplomacy by the United States to make sure that this doesn't become the new normal for every country in the region, which I don't think would be in our interest.
18: That's Daniel Ben-Ayim speaking to Morning Edition. House Republicans are referring former special counsel Jack Smith to the Justice Department for possible prosecution. NPR's Carrie Johnson reports the lawmakers are citing statements Smith made under oath to Congress last year.
20: House Judiciary Chairman Jim Jordan, a Republican from Ohio, is urging the DOJ to investigate Jack Smith over the former prosecutor's testimony about his effort to gather phone records of GOP lawmakers. Jordan says Smith seems to have made false statements in a deposition last December. Smith led two criminal investigations of President Donald Trump, including an effort to charge Trump for interfering in the 2020 election. His team gathered records of certain lawmakers as part of that probe. Smith's lawyer says he gave candid testimony to the House about his work as special counsel, and he says the new referral is an effort to weaponize the justice system against a longtime civil servant. Carrie Johnson, NPR News, Washington.
18: Secretary of State Marco Rubio held direct talks with his Russian counterpart on the sidelines of a minister summit in the Philippines today. NPR's Charles Maines reports their conversation focused heavily on Russia's war in Ukraine.
2: The meeting between Rubio and Russian Foreign Minister Sergei Lavrov lasted just over half an hour. Ahead of it, Rubio said the U.S. remained open to playing a role in ending the conflict between Russia and Ukraine if, Rubio added, the opportunity presented itself. A Russian Foreign Ministry readout said Lavrov had informed Rubio of the real situation on the battlefield. Russia insists its forces are steadily advancing, that despite Western intelligence that shows minimal Russian gains coming with heavy losses. Charles Maines, NPR News, Moscow.
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22: Vermont Public's about to host a debate with the Democratic candidates for governor. They are running against the incumbent Republican, Governor Phil Scott. I'm Michaela LaFrac, and I'll be moderating. The Democratic candidates are Amanda Janu and Allie Richards. We'll ask them questions about healthcare, affordable housing, education reform, and more. Don't miss Vermont Public's debate with the Democratic candidates for governor. That's on Vermont Edition today at noon.
1: Good morning. 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
23: From the Fairbanks Museum in St. Johnsbury, this is the Eye on the Sky weather update. Quite a range in temperatures yesterday, with cool air arriving earlier in the Adirondacks, only near 60, while steamy sunshine meant 80s in the south. High pressure to our west this morning has completed the arrival of the cooler air, with sunshine, 70s this afternoon, along with a fresh westerly breeze. That sets us up for a cool, even chilly night tonight, but as the high drifts over us, sunny, warmer conditions tomorrow afternoon, part of a warming trend into the weekend. Now the forecast details, sunshine, mixed with some clouds, a bit breezy and seasonably cool, highs ranging through the 70s, closer to 70 over the higher terrain north. Tonight, mostly clear, cool, patches of valley fog, lows in the 40s to low 50s, some mid-50s near Lake Champlain. Friday features sunshine, and it will be warmer, highs in the 70s to low 80s. I'm meteorologist Mark Breen with an Eye on the Sky.
17: This is 1A. I'm Nyla Boodoo in for Jen White. Extreme heat isn't just an inconvenience, it's a growing public health threat. More than 40 million people across the U.S. have remained under heat alerts this month. Heat remains the deadliest extreme weather event in the United States. And in Europe, heat waves killed more than 10,000 people in June. That's according to just published health data published from 27 countries. Climate change is making heat waves hotter and more frequent, and high temps aren't just being reported in the daytime. Nighttime temperatures are higher than ever. And scientists say that's raising the risk of heat exhaustion and heat stroke, and taking away crucial time for you and the planet to recover. Today, what do you need to know about the effects of heat on your health and how you can stay safe? And what are cities and states doing to fight the heat? We'll get into all of that. But first, let's start in one county that is focusing on fighting extreme heat from the top. Joining us now is Mayor Daniela Levine-Cava, Democratic mayor of Miami-Dade County, home to almost 3 million people. Mayor Levine-Cava, welcome to 1A.
24: Thank you so much, Nyla.
17: Let's start with a chief heat officer role that you created a few years ago. How did that position come to be? Why did you see a need for this? It's the first one ever created.
24: I have to give credit to Adrian Arsh, who is a philanthropist and very involved in climate change issues. And she actually brought it to our attention. And we said, absolutely, we need to do that because, after all, we are the heat capital in so many ways. So we did appoint the first in the world, and we have been a national leader and an international leader since then. I co-chair the Climate Mayors Extreme Heat Cohort. We've created an extreme heat action plan that has made incredible progress and is modeled across the city and the country and the world. And we are moving forward and making great progress in reducing heat-related effects.
17: So I know that position was launched in 2021, although it doesn't exist anymore. It was eliminated as part of budget cuts last year. How is that work being done now?
24: Yeah, so in actual fact, our chief resilience officer is also our chief heat officer. So we haven't eliminated it, but the founder, Jane Gilbert, did retire. She, again, global leader. And we also have a dedicated staff person who is our coordinator and who is maintaining our focus on this work.
17: What does it mean from a government spending level in Miami-Dade County to focus on heat resistance? What does that look like?
24: Yeah, so we are doing so many things. We created a heat season. We have cooling centers, 60 around the county, so we leave buildings open during the heat season. We give our staff access to not just water and breaks and shade, but those who are exposed, we give them electrolytes so that they can maintain their body healthy while working outdoors. So all of those things do cost money. We also have the staffing, as has been described, and we reduce our energy through all kinds of resilience measures. We've done so much to make our buildings more efficient, and that is good for the environment, and it's good for the budget as well.
17: We're talking to Mayor Danielle Levine-Cava, Democratic Mayor of Miami-Dade County, Florida. Mayor, I wanted to play this voicemail we got from Alex.
4: I believe trees are some of the best ways we can adapt cities to climate change and mitigate the negative effects of heat. My concern is, as we try to make more room for trees, we're still competing with cars that seem to dominate our cities and have ample parking. I would like to see cities reduce parking in narrow streets to allow more connected green space while reducing the impervious pavements that hold heat well into the night.
17: Mayor Levine-Cava, I wonder how you would respond to Alex's message there. I would say, as a native Miamian, I know how much people love cars across the city. Like, how are you thinking about city infrastructure when it comes to fighting heat in Miami-Dade?
24: Well, first, let's talk about trees, because trees absolutely are essential. They can reduce ambient temperature by as much as 10 degrees. So we have been very aggressively planting trees. Last year alone, we gave away 25,000 trees. So we have regular tree giveaways, and particularly in the neighborhoods with lower tree canopy. So that is a critical part of it. We also, of course, are pushing transit. Transit is much more efficient. It has lower emissions, so it's overall helping climate as well as traffic. So those are a few of the ways that we're addressing it.
17: I mentioned nearly 3 million people live across the county. We've all probably heard of the idea of extreme heat islands. Can you explain how in Miami some neighborhoods are more unequal than others when it comes to how people are experiencing extreme heat?
24: Yeah, as I said, you've got lower income communities, sadly, are often those with the lower tree canopy. So we've been targeting our tree giveaway and our tree maintenance in those neighborhoods, and actually providing support for how to take care of those trees. Also, removal of large trees is very much discouraged. And we've also started relocating large trees. If infrastructure projects require their removal, we are working hard and have been working with some fantastic vendors to move them so that we do not lose the overall benefit of that. We also have done a lot to bring more cooling to those neighborhoods. So the cooling centers I mentioned, 60 that are across the county. We also, for example, in our public housing, installed 1,700 high efficiency cooling units through dollars from the infrastructure bill in the previous administration. So we also have shaded now bus stops. That's critically important. We want people to use transit, but they're exposed to the elements, including heat. So we have launched an aggressive campaign to provide shade for those who have to wait in the elements for their buses.
17: Mayor, you mentioned the previous administration. Are you getting the support from the federal government as well as from Tallahassee and state government for these different implementations that you would like to have across the county?
24: Well, I will say, sadly, the state legislature preempted us from heat standards for workers, other than our own county employees who we do protect. But fortunately, we've been able to raise awareness with our public education campaigns, and we have hundreds of companies that have come to us for training and education and utilizing our tools how to protect their workers with shade, water, and rest.
17: We got this text message. I work outdoors at parks in Miami-Dade County. Some parks have put out big barrels of cool water with cups for the attendees. Other hosts have made sure lots of coolers full of bottles of water were available. In the past few years, I've been at events and patrons have passed out. EMS has to be called. I passed out once at home. I believe I was experiencing dehydration. I now make a simple concoction of water, a tablespoon of lemon juice and orange juice and salt, and sip on that throughout the event. Mayor Levine Cava, when you think about the culture, particularly around workers and what employers need to do, you mentioned that you have tried to set a standard with county workers. What else have you, what other conversations do you have with major employers, especially as people are working outside to protect them?
24: Yeah, so definitely we've been very successful with a lot of our employers adopting voluntarily, because we're preempted from mandating, the kinds of protections that this person has mentioned. But as well, we're very aggressive with our hydration stations. So water is life is our theme for our water and sewer department. We go with dispensers of water from the tap, right? We're avoiding water bottles. We don't need those. We want people to bring their own containers. And of course, if they're using bottles, to recycle. But I'll give you an example. World Cup, we just had 7 games. And during that time, most of the games are on days of extreme heat. In fact, the first extreme heat day was on the first day of World Cup, June 15th. We have been so successful in preventing serious illness from heat. We distributed about enough water in cups to about 20% of the game attendees across the games, the whole season. And that, unfortunately, they were not allowed to bring more than a small water bottle. And of course, it costs money at those stadiums to purchase. So we were very pleased. We had cooling stations.

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1: So all of this is designed around increasing awareness. Look, when we started this with the first extreme heat officer, people laughed. They thought it was a joke, but they're not laughing anymore.
2: That was Daniela Levine Cava, Democratic mayor of Miami-Dade County, Florida. Mayor Levine Cava, thank you for being with us. We appreciate it.
1: Thank you.
2: We got this from another listener in Florida. I plant native trees and bushes here in South Florida, and my property stays about 15 degrees cooler most days. I find it pleasant to garden any time of day. If people did not remove trees and did not let developers remove trees, then the land will take care of itself. You can keep the comments coming by emailing 1a@wamu.org. Coming up, the effects of heat on your health. What do you need to know, and how can you stay safe? I'm Nyla Boodoo. This is 1A from WAMU and NPR.

0: Hundreds of thousands of Haitian nationals living in the U.S. could face deportation as soon as next week. That's raising concerns about the future for those with temporary protected status and for their children, many born in the U.S.
1: They cannot take those children back to Haiti because right now it is impossible for them to be safe there.
0: I'm Elsa Chang. That's on All Things Considered from NPR News.
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4: I'm Nyla Boodoo. This is 1A. We're talking about extreme heat. Let's turn to the effects of extreme heat on our bodies and what you can do to stay safe. Joining us now is Amrita Nori Sarma. She's an environmental epidemiologist studying climate change and health and assistant professor at the Harvard T.H. Chan School of Public Health. Amrita, welcome.
5: Thank you for having me.
4: And Jeeva Lang is also with us. She's a staff writer at Heatmap News. Jeeva, it's nice to have you as well.
6: Hi, excited to be here.
4: And we want to hear from you listening. How are you responding to the heat and staying cool this summer? We just heard from Miami-Dade County. What are your city officials doing? Share your tips and experiences. You can email us 1a@wamu.org. Jeeva, I was just mentioning, we just spoke with the mayor of Miami-Dade County. I just wondered your thoughts about what she said about cities, climate resilience, the idea of having someone actually at the county level focusing on this.
6: Yeah, I think this is really important work. And Miami is such a leader in this area. And I think there's other cities, too, that are doing great work in

0: this area as well. The two that come to mind are Spokane and Portland have been pursuing temperature maximums for renters. Renters tend to have the lowest AC access of compared to homeowners, and that's been a really exciting method of pursuit for those cities to protect people from the extreme heat. But I think the big takeaway here is just that we need to be taking heat more seriously, whether that's protections for people at home or protections like you were discussing, the heat canopy or the urban heat effect and the tree canopies, protecting people in that way.
1: Marita, do we know yet, as we see cities taking more action, if there's a way to determine if that is leading to fewer heat-related emergency room visits?
2: Yeah, this is a great question. And I think that it's a little bit challenging because there's obviously some lag between when the heat wave happens and when we get back information. So we might have to wait for a couple of weeks to know whether or not the strategies were effective. But we are starting to get information quicker and quicker regarding emergency department visits and hospitalizations associated with heat. We're also starting to see signals in some of the more non-traditional health outcomes that are associated with extreme heat. So you might think of heat stress or heat stroke as some of the more obvious directly related pathways, but we're starting to see things like dehydration illnesses, renal insufficiency. We're seeing some patterns in terms of changes in the ways that people respond for those health outcomes as well. So I think looking beyond just the traditional health outcomes is a good way that we can start to see those signals sooner as well.
1: Jiva, it's been a few weeks since the July 4th weekend, which we saw record-breaking heat waves throughout the country. More than 20 cities broke heat records this month. We know temperatures are rising year after year as a result of climate change. What factors are behind this summer's extreme heat that we need to know about?
0: Yeah, great question. June 2026 was the second warmest globally, and it was the hottest ever for Western Europe. I think when you look at the headline number for the United States, it's the 18th warmest June in the contiguous United States, which doesn't sound very extreme. But what we're seeing is these prolonged severe heat domes. So those highs are really, really high. Like you were saying, there were, I think, 1,300 heat records matched or broken over that 4th of July weekend. And that's just again because of greenhouse gas emissions and also likely a strong El Nino. We're still figuring out exactly what mechanism is at play for the heat here. But the greenhouse gas emissions make the entire atmosphere warmer. That means we're starting at a warmer baseline. So these highs can get really, really high as a result of that.
1: Jiva, I wonder if you can just help us understand. We've used the term extreme heat a few times now. Can you define that for us precisely and how it's categorized?
0: Yeah, it's a hard question to answer because extreme heat is so contextual. Extreme heat for people in the South is very different than extreme heat for people in, say, the Pacific Northwest or people in Northern Europe, these places that haven't seen extreme temperatures before. So there isn't really like a number or a threshold that you have to break in order to have extreme heat or not. It's really about how much does this diverge from the historic norms in this area?
1: So, Amrita, you talked about heat-related emergency room visits. Around 120,000 were recorded across the U.S. in 2023. That's according to the CDC. At what temperature and under what temperature conditions with the heat index does the heat become particularly dangerous for our bodies? And I imagine, of course, there are caveats to people who are much more vulnerable than others.
2: Yeah, that's a really good question. And I think going back to one of the things that Jiva was saying a few minutes ago, it's so contextual because extreme heat, it means something different if you're in the northern part of the US compared with the southern part of the US. Some of that is also about adaptation that's already been implemented in different communities. So, homes in the southern United States might have air conditioning, for example. So the ambient temperatures might have a less of an impact until the temperature gets much more extreme. But generally speaking, once we see a combination of heat and humidity that's above about the 95th percentile of whatever is normal for that area, That's when we start to see these really sharp increases. And we think of that as a more extreme heat period. And we start to look at comparing increases in some of those severe cases of heat-related illness around that threshold. What does the 95th percentile mean? Again, it means something different if you're in the southern U.S. compared with New York or Boston, for example.
1: What are some signs people should look out for that might signal heat exhaustion or heat stroke? And what's the difference between those two, Amrita?
2: Yeah, so heat exhaustion is maybe I could call it a little bit of a less extreme version of heat-related illness. It's where people start to feel tired, your body is no longer able to sweat, which is one of the primary ways that we kind of cool off when it's very hot outside. By comparison, heat stroke looks very similar to a regular stroke. It's dizziness, it's kind of loss of speech patterns, it's, changes in your ability to speak, it's changes in your cognitive function. And it is generally something that requires more severe treatment. So if you have heat exhaustion, you can generally treat that at home with hydration. One of the things that the mayor was mentioning earlier is that water is life. That's very important. If you're having a heat stroke, that should be, you should be looking out for some of those more severe symptoms. And that should be a good reason to visit an emergency room or an urgent care facility to get your core body temperature cooled down.
1: Jeeva, there are as many as 12,000 recorded heat deaths in the U.S. each year. How do we account for that? How do we know that people have died because of extreme heat?
0: It's a complicated question. There's about three different ways you can calculate excess or heat deaths. One is direct and indirect. These are two different categories of looking at deaths. So direct deaths from heat, there's a diagnostic code. It's X30. It's a medical classification for a death due to excessive natural heat. This is distinct from excessive unnatural heat, such as a tanning bed death, a bit of morbid trivia for the morning. But the direct deaths are exactly what we're talking about in terms of heat exhaustion or heat stroke. The classic, what you think of as somebody dying from heat. Then there are excess deaths or indirect deaths from heat. That's cardiovascular events, stroke, complications from diabetes, respiratory illness, all the other ways that heat can kill you that may be a little bit more invisible. So if somebody comes into a hospital with a heart attack, the physicians are treating that heart attack. They're not sitting there being like, is this heart attack from the heat outside right now? So it might not be coded as a direct heat death, but it's still somebody who died from the heat. And there's two different ways you can count these excess heat deaths. So one is to look at how many more people died compared to what you would have expected for that period of time. For an example of this is in France, there were 21,600 all-cause deaths between June 17th and July 2nd. That was their heat wave. In Europe, statistical modeling would have expected about 15,910 deaths based on the previous year. So that gives us an excess of about 5,700. And then the third way of doing this is basically a predictive model. So saying we know when the temperature rises by X amount, this number of people will die, and kind of using that model to fit with the temperatures that were recorded. So there's a bunch of different ways to record excess deaths, a bunch of different models that need to be peer reviewed. And so this work is still ongoing for heat events, both in Europe and in North America. But this is why you can see many different numbers for how many people died in a given heat wave.
1: That's Jeeva Lang, a staff writer at Heatmap News. We're also talking to Amrita Nori Sarma. She's an environmental epidemiologist studying climate change and health. We're getting texts and emails from you all. We got this text from one of you. I am medically unable to deal well with heat. Anytime the temps start hitting the upper 80s, I am strictly inside or headed for another air-conditioned space. Of course, that means I miss out on all the nice outdoor activities, including the beach. Amrita, can I ask you, we also got this text. Is there any data on how COVID is impacting people's heat tolerances or exacerbating heat effects? I've been getting more frequent migraines from the heat. Friends of mine with high blood pressure are reporting suffering. It seems like I'm less able to tolerate it now than I was a couple of years ago.
2: Yeah, that's a great question. And I think that there are potentially two things that are happening here. The first one is that obviously COVID changed a lot of people's ability to be in public spaces. And I think for a long time, people were kind of isolating and staying indoors, avoiding close contact with other people. And as a result, I think there have been some long-term impacts on immune systems across the board. And so I think people have definitely suffered from that long lack of exposure to the outdoors and to other people. And I think that has some immunological implications for the long term. I think the other thing is that people who have experienced COVID illness, and at this point, we've gone through multiple waves of COVID, that might also have an individual level impact, as this person mentioned in their note. So people who have experienced maybe some of the symptoms of long COVID, we do talk about often how one of the most vulnerable groups to extreme heat is people with pre-existing medical conditions. So we do know that people who have underlying, for example, cardiovascular diseases or illnesses, people who have respiratory illnesses, people who have pre-existing mental health conditions may be particularly susceptible when it's very hot outside. And I would say the same is likely true for people who are experiencing the symptoms of long COVID. There might be some individual level vulnerability because of the long-term medical impacts that you're facing after having a period of COVID infection as well.
1: I wanted to, Jeeva, talk to you about wildfire smoke. This year, along with the heat, we've seen wildfire smoke from Canada blanketing the Midwest and East Coast, affecting 115 million Americans. What's the relationship between extreme heat and wildfires? What's made this year's wildfire smoke especially bad?
0: Yeah, so there's a lot of relationships between wildfire smoke and heat. In particular, this year, the smoke was directed over the most populated areas of the United States by the heat dome, which was raising all of those temperatures. So the temperatures got really hot in northern Minnesota and Ontario. There were lightning fires, and that smoke then rotated around this heat dome that was making extreme temperatures and blew the smoke into some of the most populated areas of the country. And this is when we talk about like compounding climate crises, this is kind of the classic example of you want to run your air conditioning, you want to have your windows open because it's so hot out, but at the same time, you need to protect yourself from the wildfire smoke. So these two crises really go hand in hand and make a kind of a perfect storm of like terrible conditions that you want to avoid.
1: Yeah, Amrita, a study published in February by the journal Scientific Advance shows that wildfire smoke inhalation caused 24,000 deaths each year from 2006 to 2020. What effect does wildfire smoke have on our bodies?
2: Well, we know that there are a lot of impacts from just overall air pollution exposure. There's a pretty direct relationship between how much particulate matter you're inhaling, especially the finer particulate matter that's smaller in size, which can descend deeper into the lungs and cross the blood-brain barrier and lead to a whole host of different health outcomes. And we know that that happens even at very low levels. So once we get into particulate matter that's much higher in concentration, such as the PM that we see from wildfires, we can see a lot of different health impacts from that. We see respiratory illnesses, we see cardiovascular illnesses, we see increases in stroke. There are a lot of different health impacts from exposure to that high level of particulate matter. The other thing that I think is really important is, you know, in addition to people not being used to those very high levels, you know, in the United States, because PM2.5 has historically, since the Clean Air Act, been pretty heavily regulated, we've seen pretty low concentrations on a regular basis of particulate matter. But when we have a wildfire where trees are burning or maybe urban areas are burning, we'll see these huge spikes in the levels of PM2.5, and people just aren't used to it. People are experiencing these extreme levels that they haven't been experiencing historically at baseline.
1: Jeeva, in a headline this month, Heatmap calls wildfire smoke the East Coast's new forever problem. Are there federal guidelines that exist around wildfire smoke the way we've been talking about cities trying to deal with extreme heat? From a policy standpoint, are we doing enough to deal with this persistent problem?
0: I don't think so. This is such a new problem in parts of the country that there aren't really standards for dealing with it. I think a really good example of this actually is that heat and air quality alerts are not typically considered together. These are two separate metrics and two separate alert systems. And really, they should not be triggered independently. They should be considered together. Again, as we were talking about, they go hand in hand. And I think we're just seeing the way that cities are kind of on their back foot with dealing with wildfire smoke when it comes to everything from deciding at what point we should cancel sporting events or outdoor events. There's not really an AQI threshold that people talk about yet. And I think, yeah, it's just an area that there's a lot of opportunity to make decisions now before it gets worse.
1: That's Jeeva Lang, a staff writer with Heatmap News. We're discussing extreme heat as well with Emrita Nori Sarma. She's an assistant professor of environmental health and population sciences at Harvard. Still to come, what are the long-term effects of heat exposure on your health? And what responsibility do local and national governments have to protect you? And you can join the conversation. We got this text. I live in Dallas, and the temperature yesterday went up to 111 degrees. I make sure I have lots of water, leave my car windows open when I park, and I park my car in the shade. I'm trying to stay in shaded areas as much as possible. We're going to be talking about shade coming up. You can keep the questions or comments coming to 1A at WAMU.org. I'm Nyla Boodoo. This is 1A.

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6: Back to our guests in a moment, but first, we'd love your help with an upcoming show. 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They consume enormous amounts of electricity and water, generate jobs, and they're showing up in communities that weren't necessarily expecting them, and often that don't want them. 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Or do you have concerns about the strain on the power grid, the water use, or what it means for your neighborhood? Call us at 855-236-1212. Or maybe you work in the data center industry or in communities grappling with these decisions and you want to share what that's like from the inside. The number is 855-236-1A1A. Thanks for your help, and we'll share what you know on Tuesday. Let's get back to our conversation on extreme heat with Emrita Nori Sarma. She's an assistant professor of environmental health and population sciences at Harvard, and Jeeva Lang, a staff writer at Heatmap News. Jeeva, I wanted to go back to Europe for a moment. We've talked about the 5,700 heat-related deaths in June that France recorded, 36% more than the average year. That's the most since 2003's heat wave. Jeeva, I hear from my family in Europe a lot about how different it is compared to America experiencing heat waves. You were in Europe in June. What was it like?
7: Yeah, I was in Europe in June, and I was there specifically with my 9-month-old baby and my father, who both fall into these vulnerable populations, a very young person and an older person. And it was really scary. I mean, we were privileged enough to be on vacation. We were staying in hotels that had great AC, but I really feel for people who didn't have that ability to get out of the heat very easily. One of our kind of scary experiences was actually in Paris, the first day of the heat wave, where we were out with our baby in a backpack and she got way too hot. She was slumped over. We actually were trying to find a place that had AC to get her to cool down. And it was very difficult to find AC. It's just not as widely available as it is in the United States. So I think both culturally, there's not the same emphasis on putting an AC unit in your building as there is in the United States. And then also just these aren't places that have historically had to deal with extreme heat. And as a result, the buildings, the airflows, all of the infrastructure there is just not set up for these triple digit temperatures that they're seeing now.
6: We got this text from James. I spend most of my day in my living room because it's the only air conditioned room in my 100-year-old home. Having just returned from the UK, I appreciate the amount of air conditioning we have in the US. I've also been taking cold showers to cool off. As for others in my area, I know in the past that the city has used the old train depot as a cooling center, as we do have a significant number of unhoused people. Jeeva, when we talk about air conditioning, that's 90% of American households who have it. In Europe, that's about 20% to what you were discussing. I wanted to ask you, there's a pilot program in New York City that's giving renters power banks to try to alleviate the strain on the power grid for their air conditionings from everyone turning on their AC at once. It's just a small program right now, but giving away renter-friendly generators. The company that's giving away these renter-friendly generators hopes to roll it out in other cities. How important is air conditioning to this conversation, especially as we factor in the electrical grid as well as the fossil fuel consumption that happens as we're using AC?
7: Yeah, AC is life-giving at this moment in the United States. We really rely on it. And I think that there is a danger in over-relying on air conditioning. There are scenarios that have been run specifically looking at what would happen in Phoenix if there was a heat wave. And the numbers out there are pretty scary. I think it's like a third of the city could end up hospitalized if there was a multi-day heat wave where there was a blackout at the same time. And so while AC is important and critical, and especially access to AC. Again, this is also an affordability issue, of course. There are people who can't afford to run their AC all summer. We need to be finding other ways to keep our cities cool as well.
6: We got this text from Diane. Houston is hot, muggy, and feels like temperatures of 105 and up. It's best to stay inside and only go outside if necessary. Even dog walking has to be curtailed and shifted off sidewalks and roads to shaded area. My biggest fear is that the electrical grid can't handle the load and power outages result. Jeeva, how have we seen the grid handling things this summer? Pretty well, it seems.
7: Yeah, so far it's been okay. And I think that's a relief. We've also seen these record pulls on the grid, especially in the New York City area, I believe. And so it's holding up okay. But again, this is always a thing that operators are worried about in the summer, is the potential for, because the heat doesn't just stress people's bodies, it stresses the infrastructure too, the electrical grid's infrastructure. So at the same time, our bodies are getting exhausted, the infrastructure is getting exhausted.
6: Amrita, do we need to be considering AC as a public health matter, access to air conditioning?
3: Absolutely. And it's one of the strategies that I think has been mentioned consistently throughout the last, you know, few minutes of the conversation. You know, opening up cooling centers as a public health intervention, air conditioned spaces for public access. And I think that, you know, we need to, as you said, balance the pros and cons of additional reliance on air conditioning, especially as we start to see more and more number of days where we're hitting these extreme temperatures and longer periods where we need those types of interventions or some sort of alternative for public health.
6: Can I ask you about Diane's text, Amrita, where she says that it's best to stay inside and only go outside. Dog walking even has to be curtailed. What are we seeing with extreme heat? I know it's really affected my exercise routine this summer, as someone who likes to exercise outdoors. How are we seeing extreme heat affecting people's health in that way?
3: Yeah, I think it makes it more challenging to do some of those outdoor activities that you might enjoy. I think that, you know, one of the things we could do is we could ask people to shift the timings when they're going outside for their activities or for their exercise. So instead of, you know, going in the middle of the day, maybe focusing on early morning periods where the temperatures might be slightly cooler. Of course, that only works when we don't see the extended periods of extreme heat that last into the night. And there might be other options, such as, you know, trying to work out in an air-conditioned space or in a gym, something along those lines. But I do think it does have impacts for people who usually prefer to exercise outdoors.
6: Let's talk about air conditioning cooling centers. I wanted to play a little bit of New York City Mayor Zoran Mamdani before the 4th of July holiday earlier this month, talking about mitigating the effects of heat exposure.
8: These are extremely dangerous conditions, and they will affect every part of our city. To prepare, I have activated the city's heat emergency plan. Since last week, our city agencies have been proactively coordinating to keep New Yorkers and tourists safe. We will also issue targeted alerts through our city's advanced warning system to protect our most vulnerable neighbors, like older New Yorkers and those with chronic illnesses. Beginning tomorrow, the city will open hundreds of cooling centers across the five boroughs.
6: Amrita, aside from cooling centers and vans that the New York City mayor announced, what else is important to be you can do to stay cool in record heat, especially if you're not able to access those facilities?
3: Yeah, we've done a lot of work, especially in the greater Boston area, to try and understand what the factors are that encourage people to use public spaces for cooling activities and also what some of the barriers might be. I think a couple of things that are really important is that people who would use those facilities want active cooling or active opportunities to become cooler in places that they're already going. So I think one of the things that the mayor mentioned earlier was providing drinking water in those high activity spaces or those transit spaces where people are already using those spaces anyway and making those facilities available. I think that's a really important component rather than having another place that people have to go to get protection from the heat. Other things are looking for other types of cooling. So public splash pads, public pools, places where people could, you know, use water-based activities. We know that those are really protective during extreme heat waves as well. And then finally, making drinking water widely available, shaded spaces widely available. Maybe those aren't as effective as air-conditioned spaces, but in an opportunity to have shade versus direct sunlight, I think the shade will often be preferable to reduce some of those health impacts as well.
6: I do want to talk about shade, but first, can I just ask you about the water breaks, especially for outdoor workers? We heard Miami-Dade Mayor Danielle Levine-Cava talk about the fact that they tried to pass legislation in Miami that was overturned by the governor. The similar things we've seen in Texas in 2023, Republican Texas Governor Greg Abbott approved a law eliminating 10-minute water breaks for construction workers, arguing that it bogs down businesses. As we're seeing some states move to take away these protections from different municipalities, what can people who work outdoors or have to be outdoors for prolonged periods of time do to stay safe?
3: It's a good question. And I think, you know, carrying water on their person so that they can continue to take sips of water throughout the day, it's really important to stay hydrated. That's the only way that we're going to see, you know, less of these extreme health outcomes. And one of the things that I would argue from a public health perspective is that, yes, it could be disruptive to have a 10-minute water break, but it would also be disruptive to have a worker who experiences heat stress or heat exhaustion or, you know, heat stroke and has to have a more severe medical intervention as a result. So I think it's important for businesses to take those different trade-offs into consideration. Do I give my workers a 10-minute water break in order to ensure that they're not experiencing a larger health event down the line? So, you know, I think it's really important to make sure that people can have access to hydration, access to breaks, access to shaded spaces if they're working outdoors.
6: As we're talking about shade, last summer during another heat wave in Europe, we spent an hour talking about the value of shade in staying cool and why most cities in the U.S. don't have enough of it. Here's V. Kelly Turner, a professor of planning at UCLA.
9: Shade fundamentally changes the equation about how much energy your body needs to expend when it's hot. All else equal, a person standing in the shade can be up to 30 degrees Celsius cooler than someone just a few feet away standing in the sunlight.
6: You can find that conversation online at the1a.org. Amrita, this morning, I will say it was a wonderful, amazing 68 degrees in D.C. I was so excited. I had a wonderful few minutes outside before I came into the station. I feel like I've been trapped inside for so long. As someone who's researched the effects of heat on mental health as well, what do we need to know about that?
3: Yeah, we know that heat has really severe impacts on people's physical health. And what's starting to become more apparent is that people's mental health is really impacted as well. We've seen in some recent work that my team has done, looking at emergency department visits associated with all different types of mental health causes, increases in emergency department visits as summertime temperatures increase. So this is for things like substance use disorders, schizophrenia, self-harm, mood disorders, anxiety, stress disorders. There are a whole host of different mental illnesses that present and get exacerbated during periods of extreme heat.
6: We got this email from Jordan. Amrita, I wonder if you can just answer it quickly. Jordan says, I've heard that those who take SSRI medications for anxiety or depression have a more difficult time regulating body temperature and wind up suffering a bit more in excessive heat. Is there any truth to this?
3: Yes, this is actually a documented pathway. SSRIs can cause heat intolerance because they interfere with the hypothalamus, which is the temperature regulator in the brain. This also can increase the risk of things like dehydration, heat exhaustion, and heat stroke. I think SSRIs also have been shown to interfere with sweat production as well. So, you know, taking SSRIs can impair your body's cooling ability. They can also disrupt the thirst mechanism, so they can make it harder to know when your body is actually getting thirsty, which is a signal that starts the pathway of dehydration. So again, all of the same things that we've been talking about previously, just making sure that you're staying hydrated, important for folks who have underlying medical conditions that require treatment with SSRIs.
6: Jeeva, I just want to shift the conversation back to the idea of federal policy, federal funding. The Trump administration is proposing a $1.7 billion or about 27% cut to NOAA as part of the 2027 fiscal spending plan. How will these cuts affect forecasting, if at all?
7: Yeah, this is a really important point. And there's a lot of things that worry me about this, but the most relevant to our conversation is that staff cuts would mean things like weather balloon launches and sensor maintenance are no longer happening. Weather balloon launches happen regularly. They help us measure wind, temperature, humidity, pressure, and make those severe weather forecasts. And the administration has said that they want to pivot to AI, that they think that this is a way forward in forecasting. But artificial intelligence is only as strong as the data that's being input. And if we're not getting that robust data from the field, which takes boots on the ground, takes people out there launching the balloons themselves or fixing sensors at sea, then we're just not, the quality of our forecast is going to be severely degraded.
6: We just have about a minute or two left. I just want to ask you, Amrita, if we talk about climate change making it hotter each year and this is our new normal, what should we be thinking about or doing as individuals or at the community level?
3: We have a lot of individual level protective factors. One of the ones that I like to mention is social networks, reliance on social networks to help us to stay safe during times of extreme weather, including extreme heat. You know, Jeeva mentioned earlier some of the vulnerable populations, including the elderly, making sure that friends are checking in on friends, neighbors are checking in on neighbors, or if you know that your loved one has a medication that they're taking that they might, you know, that might impact their ability to regulate during heat waves, that they have access to the resources that they need. I think there are a lot of other resources that are available that we've been talking about over the course of the last little bit. And one of the best ways that we can make sure that especially those folks who are vulnerable know about the resources that are available within your community is also through those social networks as well.
6: That was Amrita Nori Sarma. She's an environmental epidemiologist and assistant professor of environmental health and population sciences at the Harvard T.H. Chan School of Public Health. I want to thank Jeeva Lang as well for joining us, a staff writer at Heatmap News. Remember, the 1A podcast is a great way to catch up on anything you might have missed. It's where you'll find our best guests and stories every day. Today's producers were Arfi Getty and Thomas Liu. This program comes to you from WAMU, part of American University in Washington, distributed by NPR. I'm Nyla Boodoo, in for Jen White. Jen's out for a few weeks. Join me tomorrow for the Friday News Roundup. This is 1A.

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1: Vermont Public's about to host a debate with the Democratic candidates for governor. 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I'm Michaela Lefrak, and I'll be moderating. 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We'll ask them questions about healthcare, affordable housing, education reform, and more. 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
6: 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From WAMU and NPR in Washington, this is 1A. Boodoo. Research from UCLA has found that people with cluttered homes are more likely to be depressed and stressed. But an Instagrammable aesthetic isn't practical for most of us either. How do we create organizing systems that work for us and stick to them? And we're not just talking about bookshelves or pantries, we're getting into digital clutter too. Our Ask a series returns with professional organizers. They're part of a growing billion-dollar industry. 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
7: Live from NPR News in Washington, I'm Kristen Wright. Oil prices are surging, with the international benchmark Brent crude jumping above $100 a barrel for the first time since May. Attacks on oil tankers in the Red Sea are among the latest strikes in the escalating war with Iran. NPR's Jane Arraf reports Iran attacked American bases in Jordan and Kuwait overnight as the U.S. conducted a 12th night of strikes.
8: Iran attacked air defenses and other targets on U.S. military installations in Jordan early Thursday. Commercial satellite images showed what appeared to be an aircraft hangar burning at a base in southern Jordan. The Jordanian military said the country's air force shot down 4 missiles and 6 Iranian drones targeting the kingdom. In Kuwait, Iran said it attacked U.S. military equipment, including a Patriot missile defense system. Iran, in announcing the attacks, has appealed to the people of Jordan and Kuwait to support the strikes on U.S. military targets in their countries, saying U.S. forces were violating their sovereignty. Jane Arraf, NPR News, Amman.
7: AAA says the average price for a gallon of regular gas in the U.S. is over $4. The European Union has slapped Google with a billion-dollar fine for favoring its own services and search results while restricting competitors. NPR's Eleanor Beardsley reports.
9: The fine is part of Brussels' ongoing efforts to regulate big tech companies. It caps an investigation launched in March 2024 under the EU's Digital Markets Act, which attempts to make digital markets fairer and more contestable. They claim Google set up their search engine and Google Play to favor its own services over their competitors. The European Commission says it is acting to protect consumer interests. Google says the fine harms European businesses and consumers. The fine comes at a time of high trade tensions relations between the EU and U.S. Eleanor Beardsley, NPR News, Paris.
7: The New York Times is trying to convince a federal judge to quash Justice Department subpoenas, compelling several reporters to testify before a grand jury. NPR's David Folkenflik reports the Times says the administration is seeking its sources from a story on security concerns over the new Air Force One given to President Trump by the Qatari government.
10: This clash erupted after the Times reported that the U.S. Secret Service interceded to convince Trump not to take the new jet home from the NATO summit in Turkey earlier this month. The Times alleges the Trump administration is attempting to intimidate its reporters, seeking phone records not just of its journalists, but of some of their family members. Trump has sued the Times for defamation, while the paper has sued the administration to block new restrictions on covering the Pentagon. U.S. Attorney Jay Clayton says he has followed Justice Department policies and that he respects the independence of the press. David Folkenflik, NPR News.
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14: From the Fairbanks Museum in St. Johnsbury, this is the Eye on the Sky weather update. Quite a range in temperatures yesterday, with cool air arriving earlier in the Adirondacks, only near 60, while steamy sunshine meant 80s in the south. High pressure to our west this morning has completed the arrival of the cooler air, with sunshine, 70s this afternoon, along with a fresh westerly breeze. That sets us up for a cool, even chilly night tonight, but as the high drifts over us, sunny, warmer conditions tomorrow afternoon, part of a warming trend into the weekend. Now the forecast details, sunshine, mixed with some clouds, a bit breezy and seasonably cool, highs ranging through the 70s, closer to 70 over the higher terrain north. Tonight, mostly clear, cool, patches of valley fog, lows in the 40s to low 50s, some mid-50s near Lake Champlain. Friday features sunshine, and it will be warmer, highs in the 70s to low 80s. I'm meteorologist Mark Breen with an Eye on the Sky.
6: This is 1A. I'm Nyla Boodoo in for Jen White. Every so often, we convene a panel of professionals for our Ask a series. Ask a stunt person. Ask a chocolatier. Ask a foreign correspondent. In the spring, I hosted Ask a Professional Organizer. Now it's summertime, and if you still have unrealized goals of decluttering this year, well, there's still time. Glance around you right now at your desk, your kitchen counter, maybe your phone screen or email inbox. Wherever you are, if you're like many people, myself included, you might be looking at a bit of a disorganized mess. According to a survey by the National Association of Professional Organizers, more than half of Americans are overwhelmed by clutter. More than three quarters have no idea what to do about it. And that can really affect our mental well-being. Research from UCLA shows that people in cluttered homes show less healthy cortisol patterns, that's the stress hormone, and we're more likely to have a depressed mood. But where do you even start? And why can it be so hard to declutter? It turns out it's often not just about the stuff we have, but the stories behind it. Today, we're bringing back our Ask a series. This time, it's Ask a Professional Organizer. We have a panel here to answer your questions about your closets, paperwork, garages, and even your grief. Sometimes decluttering means letting go of items from a loved one who's passed. Our guests have seen that and so much more. Joining us from Massachusetts, Rachel Rosenthal. She's the founder of Rachel & Company, has spent a decade and a half in the field. Hi, Rachel.
15: Hi, thank you for having me.
6: Also joining us from New York City, Faith Robertson, author of the new book, What Stays and What Goes, Organize with Intention and Create Space for Grace. Hi, Faith.
16: Hi.
6: And Andrew Mellon is joining us from San Diego. He's the author of several books, including The Most Organized Man in America's Guide to Moving. Hi, Andrew.
17: Hi.
6: Rachel, here's a question to start us off that we already received. It's from a member of our text club in Virginia who wants to know, what is a professional organizer?
15: That's a great question. What we do, or I will say what I do, is I help people with their clutter, whether that's physical clutter or emotional clutter. I feel like they're both combined. And we help create systems and live their lives in a more simpler way.
6: So let's hear from another one of you.
18: This is Jean in Baltimore. I have a basement that's had several floods, so a lot of stuff is up high. And it's just so much, I just can't get started. There's so much to do. It has to do with procrastination. So anything to just get started would be helpful.
6: Many of you echo this sentiment. We got a text from upstate New York. When anxiety is high looking at a whole area, how does one calm that and begin to make progress? My brain won't work when that happens. Faith, what do you say to someone who is paralyzed before they even begin?
16: I would say, first think about, what are you afraid of? Sometimes what's actually paralyzing you? Is it the stuff or is it the stories behind the stuff? Sometimes we have fear of failure, that we're not able to do it, that we're not going to finish it, that, we have disappointments about how much we have, and sometimes that bogs us down. So sometimes it's all about taking the time to think about, okay, what is it that I'm afraid of? What is the worst thing that could happen here? And just, I always am, and I don't know about you guys, but I'm always fond of just making the mess, because sometimes we're scared to make the mess, but to just unearth those items and trust that you'll be able to move through them. And also have very realistic expectations. You're not going to get it done in a day, nor did you probably get into it in a day. So give yourself that space and grace to go through it and sort it, right? I mean, that's like number one, is once you're pulling all that stuff out, is just do one task at a time. So today I'm going to sort all of this stuff. And yeah, then tomorrow I'm going to look at one pile.
6: Right. And I think there is that moment, right, Faith, where you have to, when you take everything out of the closet, say, at least for me. Andrew, do you have a universal first step?
17: I talk to people often about, if you're feeling strong and fierce and ready to take it on, go big. And if you're feeling puny, go fast. So make quick decisions that are easy, like empty the dishwasher, fold a load of laundry, take out the recycling so that you can, if you need to, approach it sideways. If you're feeling overwhelmed by the scale of it, let's see if we can get some quick wins under your belt so that you build some momentum, right? Failure breeds failure, success breeds success. If you're feeling overwhelmed, we just need to get you into action.
6: Rachel, I know, and this is true, none of you started out your careers as professional organizers, but very quickly, Rachel, how did you end up in this line of work?
15: Well, I went to law school, so it wasn't a straight path. And then decided, you know what, I have type A skills and I can do something else. And I originally found there was this connection between our time and our physical space and our emotional space. So I started giving lectures about that connection. As a lawyer, you have to keep your time every 5 minutes or so, and then started saying to people, look, I can make your life simpler. I can make it easier. There are only so many things we can control in life, and our physical space is one of those things. We can't control what's going on outside once we step out of that door. And so just started into my career that way.
19: We are taking your questions for Ask a Professional Organizer. Our guests are Rachel Rosenthal, Faith Robertson, and Andrew Mellon. You sent us this.
20: What are some ways to get organized on a budget? We don't have extra money for fancy organizing tools, and we don't have money to just buy new things if we throw out the old one thinking we don't need it.
19: Faith, I see you nodding. You want to take this one?
21: Yeah, I can't afford all those organizing bins myself. They're so unnecessary.
19: Everyone wants an unlimited budget to go to the Container Store, though. Or at least maybe it's just me.
21: No, thank you. You know, my mom had a beautiful organized home and she didn't have any of that stuff. And so I want to let you know that you actually can. Organizing is all about systems and you don't need a lot of stuff to create those systems. Definitely organize within your means, keep what you can care for. That definitely helps. And creating space between those objects is important, but repurpose what you have. I mean, I use mason jars for everything. I use old jam jars and shoe boxes, and you definitely don't need containers to
19: Andrew,
21: be an organized.
19: Yeah,
21: person.
19: I see Andrew, you're nodding. Go ahead, Andrew.
17: Oh yeah, you're not going to shop your way into organization. It's the last thing you do is buy a container for something. And in so many cases with clients that I've worked with, they probably already have the containers on hand. It's just that they're being, perhaps less utilized than ideal. So they've been used for other things. And from boxes that you can get at a liquor store to a fancy acrylic box, the container is the least important part of the process. As Faith said, right, the systems, we start with the systems first. We categorize things, we group like with like, and then we'll figure out what size container we need. The last thing you need is a container.
19: We did get a bit of pushback on this conversation from one text we got from Ohio who said, I've never understood how organizing is a professional activity. Why do we turn basic common sense into an expert activity? Rachel, do you want to respond to that?
15: I will. So I think a lot of people, all of our clients, will say, I can do this, or I should be able to do this, versus they actually can. They might be busy. They might have grief going on in some form or another of a divorce. So we are helping them look at their stuff without the emotional attachment to it and helping them through that system, helping them through their process. They might be able to do it their own, but for some reason or another in that moment of time, they can't, and or they want a separate opinion, an expert opinion. They've been living in their home for 10 years, 5 years, 20 years. We can come in and say, I would probably situate things this way. I would organize things this way. And so we have this outside eye where they've been looking at the same thing for their entire time. And so we're just giving them another opinion and that jump start to the process.
19: Andrew, what do you do with a client that someone couldn't do on their own?
17: Well, I mean, as Rachel said, I offer an objective, neutral point of view. I'm very clear, and I'm guessing everybody else is. My job is not to tell you what to keep and what to let go of. I want you to make those decisions so that you have zero regret. I'm there as a coach, and let's be clear, Olympic athletes have coaches. They're already elite athletes, and they still want improvement in their particular skill. So I don't think there's anything wrong with bringing in coaches to improve your systems and your operating methods. So I work with private clients. I meet them where they are. Some people have very little executive functioning skills that have been developed over time. Other people are at the top of their game and still want to improve incrementally. So we figure out where you're at, and then we improve from there. And again, just returning to systems. If you don't have an SOP, if you don't have a standard operating procedure, you're going to be solving the same problem more than once.

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1: Coming up, as well as what to do when your family members may not agree with the aesthetic that you're going for. We're talking to Rachel Rosenthal, Faith Robertson, Andrew Mellon. They're professional organizers here to answer your questions. I'm Nyla Boodoo. This is 1A from WAMU and NPR.

0: Hundreds of thousands of Haitian nationals living in the U.S. could face deportation as soon as next week. That's raising concerns about the future for those with temporary protected status and for their children, many born in the U.S.
1: They cannot take those children back to Haiti because right now it is impossible for them to be safe there.
0: I'm Elsa Chang. 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
2: 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sponsor of Vermont Public's educational resources. Several weeks after a botched ICE raid in March led to violent clashes between federal immigration agents and local activists in South Burlington, police agencies released more than 130 hours of body camera footage from the scene. Vermont Public Newsroom staffers reviewed all of the video to make a film about what happened that day. The new documentary, No Exit, is out now, and you can watch it at vermontpublic.org.
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4: I'm Nyla Boodoo. This is 1A. Summertime is for grilling, pools, and maybe finally getting around to the decluttering that was supposed to happen in the spring. We're listening back to our conversation, Ask a Professional Organizer, for those of you who, well, haven't gotten around to it yet. Tyler Moore lives in a small New York City apartment with his family and runs the home organizing Instagram Tidy Dad, shared some advice.
5: You need to start with items that you don't have to negotiate with anyone about. No one wears your clothes except for you. No one takes your work bag to work except for you. No one uses your toiletries. Well, maybe they do. But you want to think about what are those items that you are able to choose what to keep and what to move out, and start there as you then start to build momentum.
4: The task of organizing our pantries, closets, paperwork, even our calendars and email inboxes can sometimes feel too overwhelming to face. That's where professional organizers come in. With us today, Rachel Rosenthal, Faith Robertson, and Andrew Mellon. This question is a bit related to Tidy Dad in small spaces. Rachel, can I ask you, we just got this email from Nina in Silver Spring, Maryland, who says, do you have any ideas for finding space to do the sorting if you don't have it?
6: That's a great question. So I think you have to use the space that you are in and take things out one by one and just do a section. If you are limited to the space that you have to begin with, then don't take everything out of the garage at once. Don't take everything out of the pantry at once. Just do it in small steps and in certain categories. So you're only looking at a certain category of item first and then put that back, create the system for that instead of taking everything out, because inevitably you take everything.

0: thing out and it's not going to go back at the same time. So be strategic in your first decluttering process.
1: Right. We're talking about the logistical, but also the psychological. And we got a text from Western Colorado asking, how do I let go of my things peacefully? Faith, you have described organizing as soul work, something you write about in your new book, What Stays and What Goes, Organize with Intention, Create Space for Grace. What do you mean by organizing as soul work? Can you tell us about that?
2: Yeah, I was inspired. There is an old gospel song called Get Your House in Order, and it's all about not your actual home, but you, yourself. And the idea is once you kind of get yourself together, then life looks new to you, and you can move differently and freely in it. And so I talk about soul work a lot, being that I find that decluttering and organizing is always center stage, but there's a step before decluttering that kind of happens, or in tandem with decluttering, and it's recounting your life, talking about your grief or shame or regret and hopes and desires, setbacks and triumphs. All of that is really connected to our objects. I mean, they're receipts of our lives. And so as you kind of process what you've been through and what those things mean to you, I find that it's often easier to let them go, because then all of a sudden you're just letting go of the object, right? And the story has been teased out through that soul work. So you can see those things clearly.
1: Faith, you actually started working with a professional organizer who did not do any of these things. What made the difference for you to say, I need to go deeper with some people?
2: Oh, goodness. Yeah, I started with a stager and an organizer. I was freelancing with her, and we would do this thing that I thought was so interesting. It was actually my first time in any kind of homes that needed organization. I had never been in a home that was disorganized. All of my family was. And so we got to this job. I'll never forget. He was like in his 70s, and we were to box up everything and just put it in a closet. That was her thing. She had all these banker boxes, and anything that she was questionable that they may or may not want, we didn't actually ask them how they felt about it. We would just box it up and label it and then put it in the back of a closet. And in that case, his wife had passed like 14 years prior to us being there, but everything that she had was there. Like, I didn't even know that she was gone, because her Metro card was in her coat, her purses, her shoes, her fur coat was in the closet. It was as if she was still there. And I remember deeply wanting to talk to him about it. And there was just this elephant in the room that no one addressed. And so I knew then that I wanted to start Organize with Faith. And I knew that I wanted to give people and hold that space for people to tell their stories.
1: We just got an email that said, I find I'm emotionally attached to my parents' things. I live in their house long after they're deceased. It's overwhelming mentally how much stuff there is. I end up doing nothing. It's hard to throw them away. Ideas, Rachel?
0: That's when you bring in a professional organizer. I think it's a perfect time to look at the stuff and think about the memories, as Faith was just talking about, and then be able to release the physical items, because you're not letting go of the memories with your parents. If it is holding you up to let go of the physical things, find different recipients, find people that actually need those things. You can take photos of those things and make a book. I mean, just a small coffee table book, then you'll be able to look through that book and see all the things of your parents. If they have like a china set of 12, keep one plate, maybe use the bowl in the front for your keys so that you're actually in use, or put one of the plates in a shadow box so you don't pass it by. But don't put everything in the basement and box it up. Don't put everything in the garage, because you're still then holding on to the physical stuff and you actually haven't released anything at that point. You are not going to release the person, the memories, the experiences if you release the physical items.
1: We did get a listener in Atlanta who wrote us saying, I hope you'll ask how to determine a fair price to get started. What does it actually cost to hire a professional organizer? Andrew, is there a standard range?
3: Oh, I mean, it really depends on each individual person sets their own prices. There's no, I mean, you know, fortunately, there's no rule about how much one charges. I mean, partly the marketplace informs it, and each of us, based on our experience and our client roster, determines their prices. So I think a conversation with 3 to 5 professional organizers, because you're looking for fit and you're looking for expertise as well.
1: And then you'll get sort of the rates in there too, right? And that, so then you'll get the rates in there as well, and you'll have a sense. Rachel, are there red flags? Are there ways, the questions you think people should ask, just to make sure you're finding the right person for the right job?
0: Absolutely. As Andrew was just saying, I think you need to find someone that you feel comfortable with. We are then going into your underwear drawer. We are in your papers. We are in your physical space, which is very private for a lot of people. And you need to be asking questions about that. Do I come with a team? You know, what does your process look like for the actual decluttering work? Do I need to be there? Should I be there for those decisions? And so I think you should start asking a lot of questions. And it's a red flag if that organizer is not going to answer those questions for you.
1: Let's turn back to some other voicemails. We got this one from Illinois.
4: I want to know, how do you get your laundry from the basket into your dressers or closets? I struggle with that and end up living out of laundry baskets.
1: This is a simple yet challenging task for many. We also got a text from Central California asking advice for a disorganized ADHD family who struggles to put things away. Faith, you want to take that one?
2: I do. Less is more in these cases. If you have, I think I one of the things I thought with the laundry situation is, does it fit in the drawers? Does it fit in the closets? Right? Sometimes we struggle with putting things away when it's difficult, when there's friction.
1: When there's no place to put it away. Right.
2: When there's no place to put it away. And in that case, I would say focus in on what you're wearing and what you're washing, and then what is in those closets that's occupying space or in those drawers that maybe isn't being used as much. Trade it. Declutter that so that you have the space and it's much easier for you to open up those drawers and put things away. And I'm sorry, what was the other question?
1: Well, it's okay. I can ask this one to Rachel as well, because Rachel, I know you have twins, one of whom has autism, and I would love to hear you weigh in on how to build systems that work for different kinds of brains living under the same roof.
0: Yes, I think it is hard because the way I think about a system is very different than one of my daughters thinks about it. And she can walk past a drawer and have it be open and it doesn't bother her, where to me, it bothers me, or to have things folded in a certain way. And so we've just tried out different systems because you have to find one that works for you. There are professional organizers actually that specialize with working with people that do have ADHD and autism. I'm not one of them, even though I'm a mom to, you know, an identical twin that does have autism, but we have tried to work through different systems and say, does this work for the way your brain works? Can we try something on the back of the door? Do we have to have a bin that doesn't have a top? Do we have to have a hook instead of a hanger? So you just try different processes to see what works in actual everyday life. This is not Instagram. This is not Pinterest. We are not trying to do something that works in someone else's home or on social media. We are trying to do something that works for the way she lives, her brain, and her space.
1: Andrew, how often do you find clutter and organizing to be a point of conflict or tension in a home? And how do you address that?
3: Well, I mean, when there are stuffed, discordant relationships, whether those are partners or, you know, parents and kids or siblings, the first thing I do when I'm doing that work is identify if there's a common problem. Because if there isn't a common problem, there isn't a common solution. So if you want things a certain way and the other person in the relationship, as Rachel just shared, right, it isn't an issue for her daughter. So it's a problem for Rachel. It's not a problem for the family. Until the entire family agrees, we need to come up with a solution. And if you can get buy-in, then you can come up with a collaborative solution that works for everybody. Nobody wants to be forced into a place of compliance. There's way too much opportunity for resentment and pushback and as a result, non-compliance in those situations. So we focus on finding the common problem, and then we collaboratively come up with the solution. And I do just want to dovetail back on that concept about laundry. And I think if we can reframe the task of the laundry, the end of doing the laundry is putting the laundry away, rather than getting 3/4 of the way through and thinking that just the dry, clean clothes in the basket is the end of the task. It isn't. It's when everything's been folded and put away. And when we reframe it that way, suddenly we start to recognize, oh, I just didn't complete the task. I set it down, told myself I'll get back to it later, and then kept walking. And so as we retrain ourselves to see the beginning of a task and the end of a task, some of those leftover, almost finished projects or tasks start to complete themselves.
1: I'm smiling because I have a whole pile of laundry that needs, I was like, oh, I haven't finished the end of that task. Thank you, Andrew. This is our Ask a series. That's Andrew Mellon, professional organizer. We're also with Rachel Rosenthal and Faith Robertson. I'm Nyla Boodoo. This is 1A. According to the Bureau of Labor Statistics, women do 40 more minutes of housework per day than men. And at the current rate of change, that means housework will not be equal into the year 2066. Faith, I am curious from your perspective how gender dynamics factor into a house staying and getting organized alongside other socioeconomic factors like income and who's working.
2: Oh, gosh, this is my favorite topic. I have a thing that I call the Snow White effect. It's when the idea of homemaking in the media is done by a very happy, pretty woman who's whistling while she works and often doing it alone. And I tease Snow White because she's cleaning up after seven grown men by herself. And we're supposed to admire that. I think that with the rise of trad wives, I think that with just how we see home and garden in general, in the culture, there isn't a lot of space, even in the media, for women to be collaborating with men in the home, right? And so what happens is we internalize that often and we just assume that's what we're supposed to do. A lot of times when I'm working with women, it's debunking those myths. They affect us. Even if our partner is willing to help or our children are willing to help, we feel almost guilty that we're not doing it all, that we can't do it all because we're expected to. And so I think keeping ourselves grounded in reality that homes are collaborative efforts, especially when you're sharing those spaces. And your children or your partner may not do it the way you would do it, right? Or perfect, because a lot of perfectionism is intertwined in those narratives. But how will they ever learn? And so I think sometimes it's about us kind of giving space for other people to work with us and being okay with the reality that we're human and we're not meant to be these perfect homemaker housekeepers and nonetheless happy about it, to find joy in it all the time. It really does take away from, I think, our humanity of just sharing home with others.
1: We are getting a lot of questions about hoarding. Let me just ask, Chris in West Virginia emailed, our young person has autism and is a hoarder. It's not gotten so bad as to earn us a spot on the TV show, but we are going to hire professionals to help us on a room-by-room basis. We have explained the need for our young person and she understands, but it seems like it will be a very emotional, if not traumatic, experience for her. We also got this email from Heather who says, my mother is 81, borderline hoarder, clutter everywhere. I worry she will fall and it's unsafe. Just to be clear, hoarding is a mental health disorder. It's characterized by persistent difficulty discarding possessions regardless of their actual value. I know that none of you are mental health professionals, but decluttering and professional organizing, I imagine, often overlaps with this kind of work. How do you all deal with hoarding situations, Rachel?
0: Well, I actually say that I don't specialize in hoarding because, as you just mentioned, I think it is a mental disorder. And so there are professional organizers that strictly work with those who have hoarding. And so I would actually refer that person out because I would say I will not do you justice. I can declutter to an extent and to a point, but I do not have the mental health training that I think you should be working with a professional organizer that does. So that is when I do actually refer a client out to someone who actually has that background.
1: Andrew, what is the line between clutter and hoarding? What advice do you have for someone who's trying to help a loved one, like we heard, with if they think they're a hoarder?
3: Well, as you pointed out, right, when we start to retain things that have no apparent value, I think that that's one of the benchmarks of hoarding tendencies. And I've worked with somewhere between several and many people who have hoarding disorder in my career. And as long as they are willing to do the work, right? Again, if there's buy-in, because I typically am only brought in when the client actually wants to affect change. Interventions from outside are seldom successful. And I agree with Rachel that we definitely need mental health practitioners as part of the relationship. And at the same time, addressing hoarding disorder, talk therapy is insufficient in and of itself, right? I mean, the therapist is going to talk to the person with hoarding disorder, but a single thing is not going to get moved in the home as a result of talk therapy. So you need hands-on, somebody on site to be able to work through that with the client.
1: It's our Ask a series. We're with professional organizers Andrew Mellon, Faith Robertson, and Rachel Rosenthal. I'm Nyla Boodoo. This is 1A.

0: Vermont Public's about to host a debate with the Democratic candidates for governor. They are running against the incumbent Republican, Governor Phil Scott. I'm Michaela Lefrak, and I'll be moderating. The Democratic candidates are Amanda Janu and Allie Richards. We'll ask them questions about healthcare, affordable housing, education reform, and more. Don't miss Vermont Public's debate with the Democratic candidates for governor. That's on Vermont Edition today at noon.
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3: 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This is 1A. We're listening back to our recent conversation, Ask a Professional Organizer.
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3: 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Betsy in Rockford, Illinois emailed, "For those thinking this is common sense, it's not. I grew up with a lot of clutter and a very depressed mother. I never learned how to organize or what it feels like to have a clean, organized home. I have ADHD. My therapist helps a lot. I think a lot of people feel guilty because they see and hear others who seem to have no problem. How do you as organizers break through and address that guilt so it doesn't weigh people down emotionally?" Rachel, you want to answer that one?
5: Sure. I think a lot of people have shame around hiring an expert to help them with this type of thing, just like they should have been able to do it. Just the caller saying that she grew up with a mother like this and never was taught this. And so I always tell them there's no shame in asking for help. You go and get a haircut from a professional. You go and go to a doctor for a professional. So come to a professional to help you learn these skills. And organization is not a one-time event. It is something that is a way of life, I believe. And so being able to teach your children how to do this or empower, you know, yourself to be able to do this, to find a spot for everything, to find a system is really going to take you through this. And a place to start is just calling or emailing. And there's no shame in reaching out for help.
3: I think we've been talking a lot about systems. Someone in Massachusetts wrote, "What are good parameters for whether I should keep something or throw it away? I lean toward keep because I'm a very resourceful person." And this from West Virginia, "I think the first step in organizing has to be, do I really need to keep this?" Faith, you write about the three steps of organizing in your book. You talk about awareness and boundaries and adjustments. I feel like that might be helpful, especially when people are trying to start here.
6: Yes, I mean, it is. It's organizing is emotional, right? Just breaking down a system, creating a new one, looking at your blind spots, or trying to at least. That's why I think organizers are very helpful to have someone come in and look at what's going on. But I do have three principles that I feel work for any, if you like the home editor, if you like Marie Kondo or whatever you practice or study. The first one is awareness, and that has a lot to do with soul work, but it's about just understanding space itself and taking the time to develop spatial awareness. Personal, like awareness, self-awareness, the awareness of others in your space and how they're moving. Sometimes it's even when you start to see clutter pile up in one specific place that can also highlight where a system can be started or created. The middle one is boundaries, because I believe organizing is all about boundaries. It's about where something ends and another thing begins. But the boundaries are interesting. It's not just having them, it's about respecting them and holding them. And that can be ethical boundaries. It could be spatial boundaries. It could also just be what you value. I've had people who have beautiful homes and still feel disorganized, still feel like they're out of harmony with their spaces. And sometimes it's about an ethical boundary that's been broken. Something isn't lining up with what they believe they could be doing, how they should be living, what they value, whether they're able to open their homes up to loved ones or family, things like that matter. And then the last one is adjustments, and that's the ability to be flexible, because Rachel is definitely right. It's a lifestyle. It's not something that just kind of starts and ends one time. You have to always be readjusting and thinking.
3: We're getting so many emails and voicemails. Let's try to get to some more of these.
7: Marie from Illinois. I need help with photographs. I have photographs from 40 years ago of my young family. These are photos that had to be sent off and developed. I'd like to organize them, I guess, by year and make quadruple copies for each of the kids to have. But I don't know how to start and how to make copies. I guess I've been anxious about this for over a decade. And I'm tempted to just put everything back in boxes and let the kids deal with it after I'm gone. But I don't know, that seems cowardly.
3: We also got this question.
8: Hi, this is Susie in South Pasadena, Florida. I'd appreciate help understanding how to organize my tax files. How long do I keep them? How much of the paperwork do I need to keep? And how do I store it? Can I do that electronically on the cloud? Thank you.
3: Andrew, organizing paperwork is how you got into this business, so I'll let you take this one to start.
9: Sure. We want to start with grouping like with like in categories. And when it comes to how long to keep things, best to bring those to an accountant and or an attorney. And best practices are there's 3 years the IRS can audit you when you file a return, unless you're self-employed, and then it's a seven-year window. So as a rule, you want to hold on to those supporting documents for 7 years if you're self-employed and you're filing a Schedule C in the U.S. If you're a W-2 employee, 3 years is the basic best practice. I would say never get rid of a tax return. That is your record of what you filed with the IRS, and you want to make sure that you always hold on to that, even if you let go of supporting materials.
3: Okay. Let's talk about digital, Andrew. Email inboxes, phone camera rolls. Oh, that's a rough one, right? Computer desktops. Can you just ask, I mean, as we're talking about clutter, I feel like we have to talk about digital clutter. What do you think the state of that is, and why does that matter?
9: Well, I mean, it's so easy to just download things and park them wherever, probably on your computer desktop or in your downloads folder, and never touch them again.
3: Or start paying for more space for storage.
9: Certainly that, right? And then just downloading the same thing over and over again.
3: So what are your digital strategies for decluttering?
9: Well, again, using the organizational triangle, one home for everything and like with like, are really the basis, whether we're organizing physical things or we're organizing digital things. So, and I believe in creating a parallel digital filing system that matches either a physical paper filing system or that replaces the paper filing system, so that whatever your naming lexicon is in your paper world, it's matched identically in your digital world. And again, categories, bank statements with bank statements, insurance papers with insurance papers, so that when you download things, you name them immediately. You don't leave them with the gobbledygook that they come down and then get back to it later. Because again, that's how clutter starts to build up.
3: Rachel, do you do digital decluttering?
5: We do. And I actually think it's more important because we are on our phones and computers so much. We're taking screenshots of that recipe that we never make, or we have all these photos and different, you know, 15 photos and to only get that one photo. And I think people talk about organization a lot more with the physical and forget about the digital, yet we're on our phones and computers all day, every day. And so I really believe it is something that, you know, you set an appointment with yourself, just like you do for a doctor. You might not want to do it, but you have to set appointments with yourself to constantly go through your phone, take out those pictures that are duplicates, put that recipe somewhere else to hold it so you actually go ahead and make it. But a lot of us have digital clutter. I would say most of us have digital clutter, including myself. And I do this for a living, but I have to make an appointment with myself or I will not do it.
3: I try to organize things. Like for recipes, I keep those only on my iPad. So I take pictures of digital recipes on my iPad. Do you have other effective tips like that that you think will work in terms of like maybe you keep specific clutter on specific devices?
5: I think it is doing what is best for you, and there's no right system because someone might not use an iPad like you do and someone might. So do the system that is going to be best for you, because 80% of what you save, you are not going to use. It's the 80-20 rule. And so we are only about using 20% of actually what we're saving. And so think about what is going to actually make you look at that recipe, use that photo, save that photo. I mean, no one's making photo books anymore because everything's on our phone and we're not letting it go.
3: Yeah, I think for me, for recipes, it's like 90-10. I can't believe we've gotten to this hour without talking about another major space that tends to get cluttered.
10: My name is Eliza and I'm calling from Maryland. I have a closet and I've kind of ignored it for a really long time. And now everything that's in it is just covered in dust and I'm completely stuck. I don't know how to deal with the dust on all the clothes and the stuff, shoes and things, and I'm just totally stuck. I wonder if the experts would have any advice.
3: We also got this from San Antonio.
11: How do I organize a small closet that only has an upper and lower hanging area? Do I sort my tops by color, by size, by occasion? Also, what do I do about jeans and slacks? How do I sort those?
3: It's our Ask a series where we're talking to professional organizers, Rachel Rosenthal, Faith Robertson, and Andrew Mellon. I'm Nyla Boodoo. You're listening to 1A. So we got two messages about our closets there. The first about dealing with dust. Rachel, can you take that one?
5: Sure. So organizing sometimes isn't sexy. No one wants to do it. But what I would do for that dusty closet is take everything out, dust it off. It's not going to be fun. I'm not going to tell you it's going to be fun, but you can give yourself a reward after it's finished, whether that's walking around the block, having a scoop of ice cream, but then categorize it and see, do I actually need all those things that are in that closet? Because if there's a reason they're collecting dust, that you probably haven't worn it in however many years, or you're not going to it. And so after you have taken the dust off of everything, I would ask myself, does it need to actually go back into the closet? Or is this the spot that I can then say, this can go to consignment, this can go to donation, this can go to a friend, because I'm not using it? That dust is a signal.
3: We got this email from someone in San Diego who writes, I care for my elderly mother. She has changes in her weight up and down. I want to keep the other sizes should we need them again, but I'd like to get them out of the closet for now. How should you store clothing for long term, a year or more? I think this question connects to something bigger. How do we organize for the life we're living now while also planning for uncertainty? Andrew, can I have you answer that one?
9: Sure. This is where containers do come in handy, because I would group things by size. We would want the closet to have the current size that mom is, so that those are accessible. And then whether they're downsizes or upsizes could be grouped like with like and stored in a container properly labeled, or containers properly labeled, so that if mom puts on a little weight, we swap out the now no longer fitting so comfortably clothes for the new fitting clothes, whether, again, in whichever direction she's traveling, whether she's downsizing or upsizing as it is. That would be my recommendation. And I do want to also just share that when we are trying to decide what stays or goes, it makes it much easier when all the same kinds of things are put together. One-off decisions are very hard to make in a vacuum. But if you're comparing all of your sweaters to each other, it becomes easier to decide, oh, these I actually don't wear, when I see that these are the ones that I do wear. But otherwise, you're looking at that old V-neck sweater thinking, I did love it. I don't want to let it go by itself. But when you compare it with the seven other V-neck sweaters, you're like, oh, yeah, that one does have a hole in the sleeve. And that one's got a little tear in the collar. I think I can let it go because I still have these.
3: Faith, can I ask another question? It was a description you had in your book of your grandmother's house. And you said that it wasn't an Instagram-type beauty, but a real beauty. Can I ask what you meant by that? And I think so much of this conversation is around what people think their home should look like or what it looks like on social media versus what it actually is.
6: Mm-hmm. Oh, my God. I loved my granny's mobile home. It was so sweet, and it was dimly lit, and I remember she crocheted all her blankets, and she'd have them all over her chairs and couches when she watched Days of Our Lives and The Price is Right. I love that house, and it took me a long time. Moving to New York City, you're in a bunch of, like, highly decorated homes, right, and apartments, and you're really surrounded by all of this wealth. And when I first moved here, I remember thinking, that's what I want. That's going to make me happy. I'm going to be, you know, so like the Jeffersons moving on up when I get into this fancy apartment. And at one point I had made that, and I felt like that was going to be my success. And I found myself wanting and wishing for that mobile home, like missing my mama's spaces and my granny's spaces and all my aunties, and just realizing that home is so much more than like putting on for other people, right? And creating something that we think ticks all of the boxes. It's about our history and our effort and our legacy. And it's about everything that we love and hope for ourselves, right? And showcasing that. And so I have found, and why I wrote that line was just that sometimes the best places aren't the fanciest places, right? They're the places that just make us feel good. And as long as your home makes you feel good, that's all that matters.
3: That's Faith Robertson. Her new book is called What Stays and What Goes, Organize with Intention and Create Space for Grace. I want to thank Rachel Rosenthal as well, founder of Rachel & Company and Andrew Mellon, professional organizers, and all of you who emailed and texted and sent voicemails. Let's end with this email from BJ in Indianapolis, who says, I just happened to sit back down at my desk to work on a project and are tuning in. I feel like this is divine intervention. I have been struggling for years with decluttering and finding the energy to get it done. So far, everything I've heard today is really hitting home. I'm grateful to have caught this session today. I hope we inspired all of you. Remember, our Ask a series gathers all types of people, from stunt actors to pilots, to answer your questions. Who should we talk to next? Today's producer was Avery Jessa Chapnick. This program comes to you from WAMU, part of American University in Washington, distributed by NPR. I'm Nyla Boodoo. Thanks for listening. This is 1A.

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0: Welcome to the Vermont Public 2026 primary election debates. I'm Michaela LaFrac, host of Vermont Edition. This show is part of a series of candidate interviews and debates ahead of Vermont's August 11th primary. Today, the Democratic candidates for governor. Here with me in the Vermont Public studio are Amanda Janew of Burlington. She's an economist and a consultant working recently with the Wellbeing Economy Alliance and the think tank New America. Amanda, welcome.
1: Thanks so much for having me, Michaela.
0: We also have Allie Richards of Montpelier with us. She's the former CEO of Let's Grow Kids, an organization that advocated for child care reform in Vermont. She's also served as former Governor Peter Shumlin's deputy chief of staff. Allie Richards, good to see you.
2: Truly a pleasure to be here, Michaela, and with you too, Amanda.
0: All right, here's the format for today's debate. In the first segment, I'm going to ask common questions to both of the candidates, some of which were submitted by you, our audience. They'll each have 60 seconds to answer. I'll also likely ask short follow-up questions. And the order in which the candidates answer was randomly selected before this program. In the second segment, the candidates will have a chance to ask each other questions. They'll have 30 seconds to ask, 60 seconds to answer. We'll start our third segment with more questions for both candidates. Then there's a lightning round, questions with very brief answers. And we'll conclude with one-minute closing statements from each candidate. All right, let's begin. We're going to start with questions for both of you. Again, please limit your answers to 60 seconds, or you're going to hear a little bell from our timekeeper over there. A recent poll from the University of New Hampshire found that more than half of likely Democratic primary voters are undecided about which candidate they prefer in this race. And more than half of voters don't know enough about either of you to say whether or not their opinion of you is favorable or not yet. Neither of you has held elected office before, which might contribute to that last finding. Janet in Randolph and Larry in Bristol both asked us similar questions about this. Essentially, why are you prepared to enter Vermont politics at the top? Amanda Janew, we will start with you.
1: Great. Well, hello, everyone. I'm Amanda Janew. I was born and raised in rural Vermont, very much being taught that strong communities aren't built by billionaires or big investors. They're built by the people who know how to build what's needed and fix what's broken to grow what sustains us and to care for one another. And that's why I've spent over 15 years working with governments across the U.S. and around the world to build stronger, more resilient, thriving local economies. And everywhere I've worked, I've come back to the same lesson that I was taught as a kid here in Vermont, that the strongest places don't wait for prosperity to trickle down. They invest in their own people, in their businesses, in their communities, and build prosperity from the bottom up. And so I think that's why I'm running for governor and I'm prepared to lead, because I believe that right now Vermont has a choice. We can keep using the same economic playbook that got us here in the first place, or we can build an economy that really works for people who actually make Vermont work.
0: So, Amanda, much of your professional experience is focused on international governments, places all around the world. What have you done to familiarize yourself with the unique challenges that Vermont faces?
1: Yeah, absolutely. So I think one of the benefits of both having international experience and then also experience working both in Vermont and across the U.S. is being able to bring the best of other places and also recognize the specificities here. So one of the initiatives that I helped to co-found here in Vermont is the Wellbeing Economy Alliance of Vermont. And that is a coalition of many of the largest economic development leaders in the state, including the Sustainable Jobs Fund, Vermont Businesses for Social Responsibility, Public Assets, etc., who are the leading thinkers and advocacy organizations to build really transformative economic policy and systems for our state.
0: Thank you. Same question to you, Allie Richards. Why are you prepared to enter Vermont politics at the top?
2: Great question. It's a good one to ask. Look, I've basically spent my entire professional career on the ground working shoulder to shoulder with Vermonters to make change and going after our affordability crisis. I was actually just thinking the last time I was in this room, I was 15 years old when Howard Dean appointed me to the State Board of Education. So it goes back even before my professional career. I actually think it's a good thing that we haven't held office before. You know, I have been speaking with Vermonters, understanding what they care about, which honestly, it's access to good paying jobs, the ability to live in this community that we love without being crushed by costs. And I think having that deep understanding in the community, both locally in Montpelier, where I live now, I've been the co-chair of the Resiliency and Recovery Commission there, all the way to being the CEO of Let's Grow Kids, where we led a movement of 40,000 people of all walks of life. That's 6% of our population to pass the most significant child care law in the country. And it worked. And we weren't even in charge. So just imagine what we can do when we have state government working alongside us with this vision.
0: So you spent the last decade of your professional career hyper-focused on child care reform through the Let's Grow Kids organization. But why should Vermonters trust you to be an expert in other areas like public safety or housing development when you've been so focused on child care?
2: Yeah. Well, everything is connected in this world and in Vermont. And the thing is, the reason we went after childcare was because of the economic development component of it, right? It's the most best return on investment we can imagine. And getting kids the most critical time in their development, what they need to thrive, and getting employees, you know, into jobs. So we worked hand in glove with the business community, but also I worked for a governor in Vermont. I was the catch-all policy person. I worked on every issue, consumer protection, housing, transportation. So I have deep experience in all policy arenas. And you better believe 10 years on the ground with all kinds of Vermonters and childcare was pretty much a multi-sectional, you know, approach.
0: Thank you. Well, let's move on to our next topic, which is healthcare. Universal state-funded primary care has emerged as a popular progressive proposal for making healthcare more accessible in Vermont. If elected, would universal primary care factor into your plans for healthcare reform for the state? If so, how would you fund it? And if not, how would you expand healthcare access and make it more affordable otherwise? Allie Richards, we'll start with you this time.
2: Yeah, we absolutely need to commit to universal primary care. So my goal is to deliver Vermont a roadmap to universal primary care in the first year in office, because we have been around this and around this in Vermont, and it's necessary to bend the cost curve, but we have to have a real plan that is actionable. And two of the root causes of not having enough primary care in Vermont, one is we don't have enough physicians, skilled nurses, you know, we don't have enough folks in the jobs. We haven't seen a real plan to build that pipeline. And we also have a lot of folks that spend all their time working with health insurance instead of seeing patients. So my plan is to build upon what we have seen work in other parts of the country, too. Massachusetts has actually spent 7 years working out the kinks on a lot of this and taking what they've done, for example, supercharging it and adapting it right here in Vermont. And so you do loan forgiveness, you do rural incentive pay, you do worker supportive housing, you build that pipeline, and you have the state step in as your intermediary to handle health insurance so that primary care don't have to spend any of their time doing that. They can just see patients.
0: And just to clarify, when you say develop a roadmap towards universal primary care, does that include a funding mechanism to
2: Absolutely.
0: Make it completely state funded?
2: How much does it cost? Mm-hmm. And what are the steps to get there? And so, but yeah, completely state funded. But I think we have to understand we live in a broken healthcare system nationally. So we still have health insurance. So the idea of the state being the intermediary and keeping some of that health insurance there, if it doesn't affect the primary care, you know, provider, you know, keep that money on the table to maximize all dollars. So we're not just cost shifting to Vermonters to pay for it entirely.
0: Thank you. Amanda Janu, same question to you.
1: Yes, absolutely. You know, I'm really proud from day one to have centered universal primary and preventative healthcare as one of the core aspects of my platform. And I do think it's really important that it's state funded. The major drivers of our healthcare crisis is a profit oriented insurance and fee for service structure. And being able to advance universal primary care the Vermont way is something that we have an opportunity ensuring that every Vermonter has a community doctor. And so we're seeing around the state, for example, some small towns like Tunbridge that have just started hiring their own town nurses as a way to ensure that everybody in their town has access to some free health care, can have home visits, etc. And that's a great model. The state can pay primary care providers directly rather than having this go through insurance. As a way to ensure that everybody has a primary care provider that is local, that knows them, and can provide the best holistic and preventative care.
0: So one of the ways in which some of you and other politicians have proposed paying for something like universal primary care is for a tax surcharge on annual incomes over $500,000. The proposals for this range from 2% to 8%. First, I'd like to hear from both of you on this, but Amanda Janu, do you support that type of tax surcharge to pay for something like universal primary care?
1: Absolutely. So I've been part of the Fund Vermont's Future Coalition that helped to advance this fair share proposal. And this coalition has really been looking at how do we reform the Vermont tax structure in order to ensure greater equity, to reduce pressure on working class Vermonters, and to generate the kind of revenue we need. And so the proposal that came out of the Fair Share Coalition this year was really about if we just advanced a income surcharge on the top 1% of income earners to just recoup the amount that they've already been given through the big, beautiful bill, we would have more than enough to be able to pay for this universal primary and preventative care program.
0: So just to be clear, that is that the 3% surcharge on incomes over 500K or?
1: So the one that allows for recouping the amount, I believe it's more 6%. That would be on people who earn more than $500,000 a year.
0: Allie Richards.
2: Yeah, I think this is an incredibly important point for Vermonters to be looking into because we need universal access to primary care. There's no question it bends the cost curve. But to actually move to a fully state-funded plan, it really raises income taxes on 500K and above and 250K and above to meet the dollar figure you actually need to do this. That would more than double our top marginal rate. The legislature will not pass that. So, you know, I cannot propose a plan that I know will not succeed on the ground. So we all understand trickle-down economics does not work. People should be paying their fair share, but I want a plan that's real and that actually, you know, is going to work in Vermont's economy.
0: So to be clear, you do not support that level of tax increase on incomes over $500,000 that Amanda Janu says she does support.
2: Correct. I've looked at what they are looking at now, and it's more like 2.5 to 3%.
0: One more follow-up question for both of you here on this topic of healthcare before we move on, and let's do 30 seconds for each candidate. I wanted to ask you about a detail in Governor Scott's executive order that he issued recently that's focused on deregulatory healthcare reforms. Under his plan, Vermont insurers would be allowed for the first time to factor age into the price of health insurance premiums. We got a number of questions about this from listeners, including Beth in Marshfield, who's worried that this is going to overly shift the cost burden to older adults who can't afford it. But Vermont's one of the only states right now that doesn't allow for age rating. Do you support it? Why or why not? Allie Richards?
2: No, I do not support age rating. And I thank you, Beth, for bringing this up. Let's talk about this. The governor says he wants to reduce healthcare costs. The legislature worked on a plan that truly would produce millions of dollars of savings and actually targeted towards property tax savings. And he vetoed it after everyone came together to say they needed this, including the regulator that's in charge of doing this work. And he said, you didn't go with my idea. I don't want to give you a political win on the trail. He literally said this in a press conference on July 8th. He said, so I'm going to do my thing instead through an executive order, which actually raises premiums on older Vermonters. We have to be all as Vermonters understanding this is happening.
0: Thank you. Amanda Janu, age rating.
1: Yeah, I do not agree with this. I think some of the projections are that it's going to increase the amount that our elders are paying by like 20% in terms of their premiums. And the reason why we haven't allowed for age rating is because we know that often when you get older, that's where you become more vulnerable of being having health care costs that are going to push you into poverty. And so it's really important that we don't allow for this type of shift to occur and ensure that every Vermonter has access to the type of care that they need.
0: Well, thank you both. Let's move on to our next topic, which is housing. Stephen wrote this to us. Quote, when I was in my 20s, I could easily afford an apartment with one or two roommates on a deli worker's salary. Unfortunately, this is no longer true today. I have two young adults in my family, one in high school and one who has recently finished high school. What is your plan to make Vermont more affordable for young people? And I would like to ask you both to focus your answer here on housing in particular. And Amanda Janu, it's your turn to go first.
1: Yes, thank you so much for that question, and I can very much relate to it. I am also a renter, and I can personally attest to how difficult it is with constantly increasing rental prices and also the cost of housing being really out of reach for most young Vermonters. Most of the people I know my age, the only way they've been able to buy a house is if they had help from their family. And that's just perpetuated these inequalities. And so I think the reality is that we need to take a multi-pronged approach to housing right now. One is we really need to limit private equity and large corporate ownership of the housing stock. We need to increase taxation on second homes, luxury estates, Airbnbs, et cetera, to actually reduce the property tax burden for residential Vermonters and to invest more in permanent affordable housing like housing trusts, co-ops, and providing more support for first-time home buyers, first-time home builders, and for working families to renovate their own homes. Because all of that together, I think, will make it easier for young people to be able to afford to stay.
0: You brought up that you're a renter and, mm-hmm. and also noted the presence of Airbnb in the state. Vermont has one of the nation's highest percentages of vacant seasonal homes, and yes. one of the lowest rates of vacant rentals. And some towns like Stowe are trying right now to cap the number of short-term rentals as a way to allow for more short-term housing for people that live in the area year-round. Do you think capping short-term rentals is an effective way to increase the rental housing stock?
1: I mean, capping is definitely one way to do it, right? Like, you can always use a regulation, or my proposal would be taxation, actually, because what we want to do is use increased taxation on second homes or vacation rentals as a way to also generate revenue to reduce the property tax burden for everyday Vermonters, which is rising really quickly, and to generate more revenue. And so ideally that will encourage some folks to open those houses to more longer term rentals. But in the end, we also want to make sure that we're reducing the pressure for the people who are here.
0: Thank you. And Allie Richards, how can you make Vermont more affordable for young people, particularly those looking for housing?
2: Yeah. Thank you to Stephen for the question. It's literally why I'm running for governor. If you can't afford to live in the state, we have to be trying everything we've got. So that's why I'm running. I have a Vermont Economic Action Plan as my entire goal to stabilize the economy. And when you do that, you say, what are the key priorities? And for me, it's housing and healthcare, the two root causes that we have to marshal all of our efforts, starting from the governor and all of state government, to say, this is a culture of accountability. How are we getting to yes? Why are we building more houses? Here's the regional housing targets, and here's what we're going to benefit from when we do that. Higher grand lists, lower property taxes, bigger tax base. So lower taxes for everyone, more

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1: Over the houses that we are losing to the secondary market. You know, we need every house we can get in every way, and that's from building, recouping from that market, you know, subdividing, infilling, home share, everything. And so, yeah, the cap is great, but that doesn't preclude the idea of getting the second home tax and short-term rental tax, because we need that investment revenue to go back into building more housing.
2: Another housing-related follow-up for both of you. During this last legislative session, we saw this groundswell movement of people who oppose certain elements of Act 181, the land use law, particularly the road rule and parts of the three-tier mapping system. Large parts of Act 181 were repealed. Mm-hmm. Do you have additional concerns about what remains of Act 181, or should we let it stay? Amanda, did you know?
3: That's a great question. So I do still have concerns about 181, but I think that it's potentially different than a lot of folks, where I feel like the starting premise of 181 was that our housing crisis is because of our environmental policies, which I don't think is true. I actually think our housing crisis is because of the financialization of housing. We definitely want to encourage more dense, walkable village centers and downtowns, but purely removing large developers from community or environmental assessments, I don't think is ultimately going to get to the root of our housing crisis.
2: Thank you. Allie Richards?
1: Yeah, Act 21 is an example of just not how not to move public policy from idea to implementation. Okay, the anger is real. It's unlike anything I've really seen out there organically of, you're coming to close my school and then my hospital and now my land. This is so personal and intimate for Vermonters. And the ideas and the goals are worthy. Develop more and protect our environment. Everyone I've talked to in Vermont understands that. The problem was we didn't work with Vermonters enough on the ground to understand how a nice idea could actually work when it hit Vermonters. And the implementation was absolutely botched. You know, just not enough work with communities, you know, a couple people in a room by themselves. It's not how you build trust. It's not how you deliver real goals to the ground on the landscape in the state of Vermont.
2: Thank you. Let's move on to our next topic, which is education. Education reform, of course, has been a major issue in the past two legislative sessions because of how education costs affect property taxes. We've talked a lot on Vermont Edition about district consolidation and the proposed new financing system for schools, the foundation formula. But we've had a couple of listeners ask us to focus on what's happening inside Vermont classrooms instead. Adrian and Barton notes that the latest results from the National Assessment of Educational Progress show steady declines in reading scores for fourth and eighth grade students here. So how can the state increase student outcomes at a time when it's trying to cut costs? And Allie Richards, we'll start with you.
1: Adrian, thank you. You have recentered the conversation on the right thing. All right. My dad was a public high school teacher for 35 years. He was my teacher at Oxbow High School. I was on the State Board of Education as a 15-year-old student member. I don't think there's a conviction that I hold more dearly than the idea that public education is the foundation of our democracy and the transformational power of education is real. It's what we've got in our society. And this education debate has torn our communities apart. It's the only thing I see from community to community that is the same. They're torn apart. There's no vision. There's no North Star. It should be centering the values of educational outcomes and opportunity. And when we do that, we will find efficiencies. I promise you, it's very parallel to the work we did on the ground with early childhood education. So in classrooms, and I have visited many since I've been on the trail, big, small, all sorts of places. When a community understands that their students are not getting what they need and are not getting the outcomes that they need, they take matters into their own hands and they make real changes in a way that is hard, but it doesn't harm the community like forced consolidation harms a community.
2: Thank you. And so just to be clear, you do not support any type of top-down consolidation from mandated by the state.
1: Correct. We've seen it not work too many times. We don't do our best work under duress. We need to be in partnership with communities. The Agency of Education has to be a service organization, actively engaged with good data, good work out there in communities, supporting them to do this work around centering around how are your kids doing.
2: Thank you. And Amanda Janu.
3: Yeah, I would definitely agree that everywhere I've traveled across

0: across the state, education obviously comes up all of the time because people are really concerned about not only the closure of their small schools, but the importance that they play for the communities as well. And so I do appreciate centering educational outcomes, because the reality is our kids are struggling because we're struggling. Like, we're not doing super well, I would say, as a society right now. And teachers are increasingly, they're working as hard as they can, but they're expected to be social workers, behavioral interventionists, mental health supporters, and taking on more and more. And so I really believe that this is a moment for us, again, to lean into some of the great pilots we've been seeing across the state around community schools. And this is where you actually invest and support our teachers, our students, our communities by integrating a wider range of wraparound nonprofit and state services. So you actually do have free healthcare and food banks, social workers, continuing adult education, etc., integrated into the school itself. So our kids and our communities have the necessary foundations to thrive.
1: And if it were to come back on the table at any point, would you support any type of forced consolidation of school districts?
0: No, definitely not. I really believe in the importance of schools for our communities. And so I think the idea of community schools is great because it solves multiple issues. And not only actually ensures that our kids can thrive, but also diversifies the budget streams that would be going to our schools so we can actually invest in them rather than cutting public education in this moment.
1: Thank you. Well, let's move on to the final topic in this segment of our debate. In 2020, Vermont passed the Global Warming Solutions Act, which requires the state to reduce its greenhouse gas emissions by 2030. We are not on track to meet those goals. And if the state doesn't meet them, it can be sued. Governor Scott has long opposed this law. Should the state keep those mandates in place, modify the legislation to lower the targets, or eliminate that law supervision entirely? Amanda Janu?
0: I mean, I think it is really important that there are mechanisms by which to hold our government accountable to achieving longer term aims. And so it's a similar type of policy that has allowed, for example, young people in Montana to sue their government over potential destruction for future generations in terms of environmental policies. I think what's critical right now and the opportunity we have, because I'm very worried about the cost of heating people's homes this winter, is like, how do we lean in, really focus on investing more community renewable energy systems to really support with not only reducing emissions, but actually reducing costs for our communities through that level of investment? Because right now we've made it harder and harder for us to actually advance those types of clean energy solutions.
1: So to be clear about the Global Warming Solutions Act, do you think we should keep the mandates in place or lower the targets or get rid of that lawsuit provision?
0: I think it's good to just keep it.
1: Okay. Yeah. Thank you. Allie Richards.
2: This is another great conversation for Vermont to be having. You know, I think what backfired with this bill, and again, remember, Vermonters were very upset about how we approached this, was that we centered lowering emissions instead of centering Vermonters. And again, the thing here is, now is the political moment for us to be the leader again in renewable energy. Guess why? Because it's cheaper and cleaner energy for Vermonters. And it's our most vulnerable Vermonters who are stuck at home and stuck at the pump because the president has waged a war and they cannot afford their cars and being at home. And they didn't have the upfront money to move on to a pellet stove, a heat pump, an EV. We've done this before. Low interest, no interest loans. We already have a bunch actually out there through Efficiency Vermont. Vermonters are not accessing what's already available to them. It's critically important that we make sure we are moving on to cheaper, cleaner energy. And guess what? It's good for the environment. So I think we have a beautiful political moment right now to become a leader again in renewable energy and make Vermont more affordable for Vermonters and reduce our emissions. But right, we're starting with cheaper, cleaner energy for Vermonters. So yeah, I think we should re-examine the approach with a real plan, you know, again, showing that this is our moment to run to getting folks onto these, you know, cleaner energy
1: sources. Yeah, so just very clearly, so change the mandate, repeal it,
2: I think
1: lower the targets.
2: We should re-examine it together as we look at what is realistic for Vermont. I think it's good to have accountability, 100%. I think we should have accountability like that. But let's look at the numbers together, the targets together, see if they're realistic and see if we can, you know, go in this political environment we've got.
1: Thank you. Well, we do have to take a short break here. This concludes the first segment of Vermont Public's Democratic primary debate for governor. When we come back, the candidates are going to have a chance to ask each other questions. I'm Michaela LaFrac. Stay with us.

0: 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Today in our daily news podcast, The Frequency, two unions at Vermont's largest hospital are partnering for the first time to hammer out contracts. Is it okay to wear shorts to work? And excerpts from the debate on Tuesday among the three Democratic candidates for lieutenant governor. 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
1: This is Vermont Public's Democratic primary debate for governor. I'm Michaela Lafrac, in the studio with our two candidates, Allie Richards of Montpelier and Amanda Janoux of Burlington. The candidates now have an opportunity to ask each other questions. Questions should be no longer than 30 seconds, and responses are limited to 60 seconds, and there could be space for brief follow-ups if I allow it. All right, Allie Richards, you get to ask our first question.
2: Fantastic. Thank you, Michaela. Mm-hmm. Amanda, I'm so grateful that we have both stayed true to our commitment to a friendly primary, honestly. It's, first of all, important because one of us is going to take on Phil Scott in the general, and it's such a marked difference from what we see around this country. So I'm really proud of that. Will you join me in enthusiastically pledging to support the winner of this primary and work together in the future to make Vermont more affordable for Vermonters together?
3: Oh, absolutely. 100%, you know.
2: All right.
3: I also am like so grateful that we've been able to model a different way. I think everybody's just tired of the negativity and the sort of rage bait politics, and yes, to really focus on just a positive vision and to support one another. So after this, whatever happens in the primary, I got your back, and I'll definitely be behind you.
2: Right back at you.
3: Mm-hmm.
1: Amanda Janoux, what's your question for Allie Richards?
3: So I know that we've both committed to very much running people-powered campaigns. And so I wanted to see if you would join me in a commitment to not accept any like dollars or support from PACs ahead of the primary.
2: Great question. I totally believe in the fact that Citizens United was the seed of destruction in our democracy. It's why I live in Vermont now. I moved home as fast as I could because I was working in D.C., and, you know, it just wasn't broken. It was totally broken. So I've taken no corporate money, no corporate PAC money, and I don't plan to. And I actually think we can not wait for the federal government and actually pass laws here that say we aren't going to accept corporate and corporate PAC money. So, yes, I'm happy to not accept PAC money. I do believe I received an endorsement from a union, and they did give me a small donation, and it might be under their pack. Mm-hmm. But other than that, I mean, again, that was an endorsement from a union, which is something I'm very, very proud to have their support. But otherwise, yes, we need to fight against more money takeover of our democracy.
1: Does that type of donation concern you in any way, a donation from a union like the one that Allie's describing?
3: I mean, I think, you know, if you're clear that that was, you know, a small amount of money. I do think with a people-powered campaign, ideally it's individuals, right, who are providing the amount up to the limit that we have within this campaign, as opposed to institutions who can then funnel much more to a candidate.
2: Exactly.
3: So centering a people-powered campaign is really about just taking donations from people,
2: not larger
3: institutions or PACs.
2: And both of us have, I think, a lot of grassroots individual support, which is wonderful. Mm-hmm.
1: Allie Richards, we have time for you to ask a second question to Amanda Janoux.
2: I know we both also agree that dysfunction in Washington is really hurting Vermonters. Mm-hmm. I've also heard you state a desire for us to reduce our reliance on federal funding. But that funding is more than a third of our state budget. Mm-hmm. So it really does worry me because it's for housing and health care and disaster relief and so much more. So I also think it's money we've paid in, and part of the fight is to fight for those dollars. So, you know, how would you make sure Vermonters were taken care of with you know, reducing reliance on federal funding of potentially, you know, up to $3 billion in our budget.
3: Absolutely. Yeah, thank you so much for raising that. Could I do think that this is a really important priority in this moment. So again, being part of Fund Vermont's future, recognizing how much of our budget is coming from the federal government is incredibly concerning in this moment. And so this is partially why, for example, I know a lot of the funding is for healthcare. That's why it's important to advance the fair share proposal and increased progressive income tax to help ensure we have a state-funded program that is not dependent on federal funding, because we're seeing the way that Medicare cuts are being used to try to coerce states into compliance. We're seeing more and more of federal funding coming with a lot of strings attached in terms of whether or not you recognize transgender rights, for example, or other types of ideological strings, as it were. And I think it's very important that we do not capitulate to this administration based on budgetary concerns. And so it's not just about progressive taxation, but also production. We need to make sure we're producing the things that we need so we have those basic foundations to stand strong and live up to our values in this moment.
1: Ali, do you see a difference between you and Amanda's stance there? That if you do, would you be able to kind of distill that for listeners? Then Amanda, you can respond.
2: Yeah, I agree. We need to fight against the attack on our democratic government that we've never seen before. And I think part of the fight is fighting for federal dollars that we've paid into and are owed. $3 billion is real money. And, you know, we can fight against Trump and we can protect our communities. And I don't believe we actually can protect our communities if we give up a third of our state budget. I mean, or even a part of that. $3 billion is there's no way, I believe, we could recoup money just by leaning harder on Vermonters.
1: Hmm. Amanda, thoughts there?
3: Yeah, and I think it's important to also be clear. It's not that, you know, overnight we're going to get rid of a third of our budget. I think the point is that we want to reduce our reliance on the federal government and that funding, because that's also just important, good fiscal policy. And so that is something which we have not been managing our budget in a smart way. And we have seen a massive increase in terms of expenditure without a huge amount of improvement in people's quality of life. And so it's about being more strategic about how do we ensure that government is able to provide the things that people need in this moment, like free health care or affordable housing, so we can once again revive people's faith in democracy.
2: Yeah, $9 billion state budget. I think we all agree we're not spending that money wisely right now.
1: Amanda, you have time to ask one more question to Ali Richards.
3: Yes. Oh, okay. So one of the questions I've always been curious about is for Let's Grow Kids, I know that it was funded through like a flat payroll tax. Mm-hmm. And I was just curious, like, why you ended up choosing a flat tax, because flat taxes are always inherently more regressive. They put more pressure on working class Vermonters than it does those who have the greatest ability to pay.
2: Great question. So I will say we had a coalition of over 40,000 people, and the business community wasn't just on the sideline. They were really leading the charge, because ultimately, childcare is a broken business model, and we've been able to shine a light on that in Vermont. And honestly, other folks, including Mamdani's office, have said, thank you. You have set the precedent. You need a sustainable funding source. That's the solution to a broken business model in childcare. It's become the model. And that's what we knew we needed, a sustainable funding source. And honestly, as a movement, we were agnostic as to that source. So it was ultimately the legislature that decided on the payroll tax. It's a 0.44% payroll tax. 75% is employer. And they were the ones at the table saying, look, we invest to grow all the time. We're asking for Vermont to invest to grow. We will be the ones shouldering the majority of this. And, you know, a 75% of a 0.44% is not going to break the bank. But when it goes to childcare, we know it's going to get a return. 25% of that 0.44 goes to the employee. And so, and the employer is allowed to do the whole thing themselves, and many are. So if you make $60,000 a year, you're paying $60 a year towards this investment in childcare, and we're all benefiting from it from an economic standpoint.
1: Yeah. Amanda, you just pointed out some of your concerns about the type of payroll tax that that Act 76 was based on. If elected, would you support Act 76 and keep that payroll tax in place?
3: I mean,
1: or push to keep it in place.
3: I think it would be important to push at least for it to be more of a progressive as opposed to a flat tax, because I do think even when we're talking about business, the burden that is on like a small business versus a large business in terms of even if we're talking about 0.44% can often be huge, actually. And I do think right now we do have a regressive tax structure, which is why a lot of working class Vermonters, self-employed people, small businesses are really struggling in this moment.
1: Mm-hmm. Allie, thoughts there?
2: Just that this was the biggest economic relief we've delivered to working families in well over a decade. You know, the New York Times came to Vermont to do a piece to actually say who's actually done something to make more life more affordable for Americans. And they chose childcare in Vermont as their national example, which I'm really proud of. So, you know, all these things are about trade-offs. But if we're making smart investments in Vermont, we need to make sure that they're real and they're going to have a real return. And that's what we were able to do with childcare. And I think that's why we had such bipartisan support overriding the governor's veto, because mm-hmm. even a Libertarian and Independents and Republicans voted, you know, to override that veto.
1: Thank you. Well, that wraps up the second segment of our program. This is the Democratic primary debate for governor on Vermont Public. And when we come back, the candidates will answer lots more questions, take part in a lightning round, and share their closing statements with you. Stay with us.
0: Good afternoon. 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Stay with us for Here and Now, beginning at 1 o'clock today on the program. Best-selling author Ocean Vuong walks along the river that gave him inspiration for his latest novel, The Emperor of Gladness. A conversation with him and all the news is next at 1 on Here and Now. 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

0: Welcome back. This is Vermont Public's Democratic primary debate for governor. I'm Michaela LaFrac in the studio with our two candidates, Amanda Janoux of Burlington and Allie Richards of Montpelier. We'll now return to questions for both of the candidates. And again, please limit your answers to 60 seconds. Let's talk here about business. You both include expanding Vermont's workforce and your platforms. Vermont has a top marginal tax rate for corporations of 8.5%, while neighboring states like New York and New Hampshire's are in the sevens. Do you see this as a disincentive for companies locating themselves in Vermont? And if not, if you support that corporate tax rate, how else would you try to bring more business into the state? And Amanda Janoux, we'll start with you for this one.
1: Yes. Well, I would say, first of all, a lot of the problems we're facing is because we focus so much on attracting external business. So a lot of our economic philosophy has been with a deficit mindset that we are struggling because we lack enough people or lack enough investment or lack the right corporations, rather than focusing on really supporting the businesses, the innovations, and the skills that we already have here. So a lot of my background has been working in economic policy that focuses on supporting local businesses, keeping more wealth circulating within our own local economy, as opposed to it flowing off to some offshore bank account of some corporate, shareholders somewhere. And so what that looks like, I believe, for example, that Vermont has an opportunity to be a leader of the green economy of the future. So there's a policy that would require any product that enters into the EU to have certain durability, reuse, repairability standards. And we already have a lot of companies that have lifetime warranties, circular production processes, regenerative farming. Like, that's the kind of innovation, entrepreneurship, and business development, I think, that will not only create great jobs, but actually be competitive in the generations to come.
0: Thank you. Allie, Vermont's corporate tax rate.
2: Yeah, I spent a lot of time talking to business owners, you know, small businesses, which is the majority in the state of Vermont. I was in a business last night in downtown Montpelier having an event, talking to them about their struggles, all the way up to the larger, you know, businesses here. What they tell me is they can't grow here in Vermont. You know, they get to a certain point and they can't grow. They find the choice of sort of making a difficult financial decision just to stay, you know. And so we don't have jobs without business. I don't know why we have a lot of us versus thems emerging in the state where we're almost like vilifying the business community in many ways. There are Vermonters who are creating jobs, you know, for us, and we know we need more. And so I will say there's a beautiful venture capital work happening in Vermont. It's very concentrated in Chittenden County. Other places do things like actually give you a tax credit for doing venture capital. The reason why it's so successful is they marry it with mentorship and technical assistance, which is amazing. We could expand that outside. These are things we can do to keep our sort of rates as they are, but expand growth. But I just want to say, you said workforce. At the center of everything in my platform is workforce. And I really hope you ask again about this, because I'd like to tell you more about it.
0: Okay. We'll try to get back to that. But I do want to go a little bit deeper on the Trump administration. We talked about this a little bit earlier, but let's talk a bit more. So in the past 2 years, the Trump administration has threatened to withhold or suspend federal funding from some states. And given that many Vermont voters' expectation of their governor run counter to the administration's, but also considering the fact that the state's often reliant on federal funds, as we talked about earlier, how do you envision your working relationship with this administration? Because there's a very good chance that the governor ends up in the same room as the president. Allie Richards.
2: Oh, my goodness. Yeah. So, again, this is an unprecedented time of attack on our very idea of democratic governance. Government. And we need to be clear. You need to, as a governor, you need to use that bully pulpit to be clear. There's no nuance in this. So for me, it's the number one thing is I want our attorney general to have a partner in the governor. Every day we have a conversation. How are we suing the federal government today? And on a scale from 1 to 10, how likely are we to win? So we know where we put our resources, you know, just as far as protecting our Vermonters, protecting our communities, which I do not believe this current governor has protected our communities in Trump 2.0. He gave our SNAP data, gave our Medicaid data. We didn't even need to do that. It's not healthy for Vermonters. So for me, you know, if I'm in a room with Trump, you better believe I'm not smiling. Okay. You know, if we need to be doing going through the motions to make sure we are doing what a state has to do within the federal government, right? We're partnering. We're not being unreasonable, but we are calling it on the mark when it is unconstitutional. We are calling it on the mark when ICE is here as an unlawful force attacking our communities, right? We're protecting our Vermonters against those specific things. We're not giving our SNAP and Medicaid aid over.
0: Governor Scott has come on Vermont Edition and said, essentially, though, that Vermont's a really small state. We don't have a lot of poker chips to play in mm-hmm. this game. So what if, you know, the strategy that you're proposing puts us some of that federal dollars at threat?
2: I mean, we all know what we are dealing with here with Trump. He is an unstable bully, and bullies react to power, you know, to standing up with confidence, you know, in a way. And I would just say that, you know, this is something that is incredibly important as the governor to know. You're not going to be negotiating with someone who is unstable. You're going to stand up for Vermont. You're going to stand up for what's right, you know, and you're going to do the clinical work on the ground with specific agencies. But, mm-hmm. you know, I really think we can fight. We've seen other states do it in a way that is just being clear about what's happening here and not put ourselves at risk.
0: Thank you. Amanda Janu.
1: I mean, this was a lot of my motivation for running, actually, was just looking at the state of our country and recognizing that when all branches of the federal government seem to be aligned towards a very authoritarian nationalist agenda, this is a moment where we really need states to be standing up and illustrating a different way forward. And so in this moment, I do think that there's a lot more power that states have than we may recognize, and it's important that we utilize that power. So even if you talk about, for example, I know, Ali, you asked about this earlier as well, around we are owed certain amounts of federal funding. There are multiple states that are looking into how you could actually withhold federal taxes as a way to the amount that is actually owed back, as a way to not only sort of undercut some of that economic power, but create a bit of, as you say, this sort of bargaining chip. I think this is an important moment where we need to make sure that every Vermonter is safe and secure in their basic needs, but also join other states to really push back against this administration before it's too late.
0: So you would support Vermont potentially withholding its federal taxes as a way of leveraging with the federal government?
1: Yeah, and I think that it's also first and foremost about ensuring that we have very strong like supply chain resiliency and also working with some other states as well, because there is power, for example, in how we are investing our pensions in terms of how we were using our taxes, and most of all, just ensuring that people have access to the basics that they need, like food, for example, because we know throughout history that authoritarian regimes will often, in times of crisis, utilize things like food mm-hmm. or job fairs as a way to field greater loyalty. And if we do not have those vulnerabilities, that allows us to be much more brave and bold in this moment.
0: Thank you both. I want to ask you about Vermont's prison system, because it faces a very serious shortage of correctional officers, mm-hmm. as we recently heard on Vermont Edition from Department of Corrections Commissioner John Murad. Northern State Correctional Facility in particular in Newport has a 35% vacancy rate for correctional officers. Should Vermont increase funding to the Department of Corrections in order to aid recruitment and retention? Amanda Janu.
1: Yeah, this is something I've heard from quite a few folks. Also, you know, when I was talking with the Vermont Employees Union, mm-hmm. which very
0: Vermont State Employees
1: yeah,
0: Union,
1: the Vermont VSEA, very mm-hmm. proud to have their endorsement. They were talking about this as well, because it has put us in a really terrible, also ethical situation, where often because there aren't enough correctional, you know, officers, our prisoners are being placed in their cells for much longer than they should, for example, and the quality of life is significantly undermined. And so this is an area where there's both the issue of the correctional facility officers, but also of having enough judges to make sure that we're processing, because I know we also have a huge backlog of people who are being held because they haven't been able to actually go through the process of looking for bail hearings, etc. And so I think we're in a moment of needing to really fundamentally reconceptualize of some of our correctional systems, but we want to make sure first and foremost that we're living up to our standards of human rights and dignity.
0: Briefly, would you consider increasing funding to the DOC in order to help them attract
1: yeah.
0: more?
2: great question. I think this is an example of how this governor has basically just denied inflation is real, and yet, you know, increases the state budget by a couple of percent every year, which means he's just, we're withering on the vine. We're cutting services because we cannot deny that healthcare is going up and salaries are going up. And so everything else around it gets cut to a point where things are not safe from a state government perspective and they're not efficient, right? It's like burning money when you are funding state government in a way that is not effective and efficient to do what it needs to do. So yes, of course, we need to make sure that we're funding all agencies of state government, including Department of Corrections, to do the basic job, to have the folks in those, you know, those jobs. But here's where I'm going to go back to workforce, okay? We got to make sure folks are not getting criminal justice involved in the first place, which is why I'm so excited to have just announced a free community college and technical degree program, because so many of my classmates at Oxbow High School, we've lost to overdose, we've lost to suicide, we have lost to the criminal justice system. They're disengaged, and yet we have the fewest amount of high school students going on mm-hmm. to anything past high school. So workforce shortages everywhere. We got to connect these dots and go straight up here.
0: Just again, to be clear, would you support increasing the DOC's budget? Okay. We do have to move on to our lightning round. We're flying through it. Please keep your answers as short as possible, 10 seconds or less. First question for you two. Should Vermont lengthen its 2-year terms for governor? Amanda.
1: Sure. But I actually think it's more about setting clear longer term targets for the government that are held across political administrations and cycles.
0: Allie.
2: Yeah, everything we can do to do more multi-year plans. The Netherlands has a 500-year plan, and they reclaimed land from the sea. So everything we can do for that. But the problem is, this is a very time-honored tradition in Vermont, and it might not be the first place to go for it.
0: All right, remind you both, lightning round, real quick. Do you support a data center being built at the former Yankee Nuclear Power Plant in Vernon or anywhere else in the state? Allie?
2: No.
1: No.
0: Nice. There we go.
2: Made up time
0: All
2: for
0: right.
2: You.
0: What do you think Vermont's minimum wage should be? It is currently $14.42 an hour. Amanda?
1: I believe the recent estimates are $25 an hour is a living wage in Vermont.
0: Allie?
2: Yeah, I would want to build a coalition of folks who understand this the best and understand what that target is, but we have to make progress. Look at the gap between what it is now and a livable wage. Way too big.
0: Hmm. Do you support overdose prevention centers in Vermont? There's work underway to open one in Burlington right now.
2: Allie? Yeah, this is a matter of humanity, and it's also, you know, important to, you know, folks get, it's safety, it's health. And so the question is, in communication with communities, where are they cited? That's the key.
0: Thank you. Amanda?
1: Yes, I think if Burlington residents believe that that's the way to solve their crisis, I think they should be allowed to. I believe in local control and also that type of self-determination.
0: Do you support the Defend the Guard Act, which was proposed in a recent legislative session but did not pass? Amanda?
1: Yes.
0: Allie?
2: We have to be really strategic together as we are fighting against our attack on democracy. And this is where we pass something like this. It puts a big, big target on the back of the National Guard, which is incredibly important. I've talked to a lot of Guard families and
0: said a yes or no. Sorry.
2: I have to say Guard families are not asking for this that I've talked to. So at this point, no.
0: Okay. Do you consider nuclear energy to be green energy? Allie Richards?
2: No. Prove it to the nuclear industry, I'd say.
0: Amanda?
1: No.
0: Who is a Vermonter that you look up to? Amanda?
1: Oh, my goodness. There's so many. But I would say one of my personal heroes is Ellen Kaler. She is the executive director of the Sustainable Jobs Fund and helped to double local food consumption in Vermont in a decade.
0: Thank you. Allie Richards?
2: I'd have to say Beth Robinson. I had the honor of working with her in governor's office, and she was on the Supreme Court. Now she's a federal judge, and she is the reason we have freedom to marry in the state. As an advocate, we actually took a lot of the lessons from that mm-hmm. and left her kids.
0: Thank you. All right, time now for closing statements from each candidate. The order was determined randomly before the show. And Allie Richards, you're going to start us off.
2: Fantastic. Thank you so much, Michaela. Thank you, Amanda. It's amazing to be here. It's truly an honor to be on this journey. So look, I grew up in Newbury, Vermont on a dirt road because my family thought it's the best place in the world to raise kids. And they were right. But that Vermont I grew up in is not affordable. It's not accessible. So I rolled up my sleeves and went after a root cause of the affordability crisis, which was childcare. We built a movement of 40,000 people and passed the most significant childcare law in the country, and it's working. And that's when Governor Scott tried to stop us. He vetoed that bill. But we overrode him with all the Dems, all the progs, a bunch of Republicans, a bunch of independents, and the only libertarian in that building. That is a real Vermont conversation. So we beat Phil Scott once, and we have to do it again, folks, because, look, if you can't afford to live in Vermont, it is time for a new approach. Everything else we care about, five-alarm fire, we have to tackle it together with the emergency that it is. And we were able to accomplish that, and we weren't even in charge. We know how to organize. We know how to make a plan. Just imagine what we can do for our economy, for affordability, for healthcare, for housing when we're in that office. Thank you so much.
0: Thank you. Amanda Janu.
1: Thanks. Well, thank you so much for having me as well. So I'm Amanda Janu. I'm running for governor because I love Vermont. I love that we've got the only state capital without a McDonald's, but we've got more farmers markets, breweries, and co-ops than any other state. I love how handy and creative and generous we are. And I love how in Vermont, neighbors look out for each other. And I know that we can build an economy that does that too. One that meets our needs and ensures our communities have a real voice and power over the future. And so I'm running for governor because I think in this moment, many of us are feeling scared and uncertain about the future. And so we look to leaders not just for answers, but for permission to believe that change is possible. And I want to be that kind of leader, someone who tells the truth about the challenges we face, but also reminds Vermonters that together we already have everything we need to meet them. Because I know that if we're willing to be bold and brave in this moment, we will not only weather the storms ahead, but actually lay foundations for a much better future to come. Thank you.
0: Thank you. That concludes the Democratic primary debate for governor on Vermont Public. Many thanks to the two candidates for being part of the program today, Allie Richards of Montpelier and Amanda Janu of Burlington. The winner of this primary will face Governor Phil Scott in the elections. Now, ahead of the primary, we're working to either host debates or record interviews with all the candidates in contested elections. You can find all that content on vermontpublic.org/elections, including our recent debate with the Democratic candidates for lieutenant governor and with the Democratic primary candidates for state auditor. All right, the Vermont Public Debate Series is produced by Daniela Fierro and Holt Albee, with key production support from Frank Allwine, Kyle Ambusk, Rick Barrett, Phil Edfords, John Ahrens, Mary Angish, Andrea Lorien, Joey Palumbo, Dave Rice, and Brian Stevenson. I'm Michaela LaFrac. Thank you so much for listening, and we will catch up again soon.

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3: I'm Indira Lakshmanan. It's Here and Now. Coming up, President Trump now says the U.S.-Saudi Arabian civilian nuclear deal depends on the kingdom normalizing relations with Israel.
2: Also, you know the old saw, there's never enough time in the day?
4: Like, there's not enough time, there's not all the time in the world, but there's still time right now. And so if there's something that you want to do that you've been putting off, or maybe a dream that you have deferred, there is still time right now.
2: We get tips on coping with time anxiety.
3: And best-selling author Ocean Vuong walks along the river that gave him inspiration for his latest novel.
5: I knew the story, but I couldn't find the title to get it to work. And as I was walking, I said, The Emperor of Gladness.
3: Coming up, Here and Now.
2: The news is first.
6: Live from NPR News, I'm Lakshmi Singh. President Trump says Saudi Arabia needs to establish diplomatic relations with Israel in order to complete an agreement that provides them U.S. nuclear technology. NPR's Frank Ordonez reports the new condition throws the future of the agreement into doubt.
7: On social media, President Trump also said the deal would include no uranium enrichment. He said the deal is, quote, totally subject to Saudi Arabia joining the Abraham Accords, an agreement that normalized relations between Israel and several Arab countries. But Saudi Arabia so far has been reluctant to join, which now throws into question the nuclear agreement. The new deal would allow the Saudis to build power plants using U.S. technology. It has raised many concerns across Washington and parts of the globe. Some leaders fear it could set off a nuclear arms race across the Middle East. Franco Ordonez, NPR News, the White House.
6: The U.S. Senate's preparing to vote on a war powers bill to limit the Trump administration's military activity against Iran after some Republicans joined Democrats in the House to vote for ending the conflict. But the White House has argued that after a failed ceasefire, it could reset a 60-day clock for carrying on the conflict without immediate congressional approval. A Florida man is suing OpenAI, alleging ChatGPT gave him dangerous medical advice during a health crisis. NPR's Shannon Bond reports AI companies generally have been promoting their chatbots as resources for health.
8: Scott Winters says he suffered a near-fatal pulmonary embolism last year after turning to ChatGPT about his health problems. He says the chatbot discouraged him from seeking medical care for his symptoms and gave him dangerous recommendations, including about taking prescription drugs. The lawsuit filed in California state court alleges OpenAI safeguards meant to urge people to seek professional advice failed Winters. OpenAI says in a statement that ChatGPT should not be used as a substitute for medical care, diagnosis, or treatment. Winters is seeking damages and asking the court to order OpenAI to strengthen its guardrails around medical conversations. Shannon Bond, NPR News.
6: Hundreds of people protested in Madison, Wisconsin last night after a police officer fatally shot a man earlier in the day. Sarah Lear reports.
9: Protesters chanting and marching in downtown Madison shut down an outdoor concert that had been staged outside the state capitol building. The demonstration came a few hours after a Madison police officer fatally shot a man in his 30s at a busy intersection. Madison Police Chief John Patterson said, while police struggled to arrest him, the man pulled out a knife.
10: The officer who was injured by the knife is the same officer who fired his weapon at this man.
9: Police have not yet released the name of the man who died.
6: That's Sarah Lear reporting. You're listening to NPR News.
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16: 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It's Thursday, and this is Vermont Public. 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
17: This is the Eye on the Sky forecast from the Fairbanks Museum. As surface high pressure builds in from the Great Lakes, a large upper-level trough over Quebec will briefly nick the Vermont-Quebec border with mostly cloudy skies early this afternoon and perhaps a sprinkle. Fair and pleasant weather is otherwise underway, with any wildfire smoke expected to remain thin at least through Friday. The details this afternoon, mostly sunny except variable clouds northeast with the chance of an early sprinkle near the Quebec border. Highs in the mid to upper 70s, some lower 70s northeast and in the Adirondacks, west winds 5 to 10. Tonight, a few early clouds northeast, otherwise mostly clear, lows from the upper 40s to mid 50s, mid 40s in northern cold hollows. Friday, areas of valley fog early, then mostly sunny, highs in the upper 70s to lower 80s, some mid 70s northeast and in the Adirondacks. I'm meteorologist Lawrence Hayes with an Eye on the Sky.
6: From NPR and WBUR, I'm Indira Lakshmanan in Boston.
2: And I'm Scott Tong in Washington, D.C. This is Here and Now. President Trump appears to be changing the terms of a Saudi-U.S. nuclear energy deal signed yesterday. He now says he wants the kingdom to normalize relations with Israel first. White House Press Secretary Caroline Levitt spoke to reporters about Trump's comments today.
18: He has said if they don't join the Abraham Accords, the deal is off. So we'll continue to have those conversations with our Saudi counterparts moving forward.
2: The landmark nuclear agreement would allow American companies to run commercial nuclear power plants in Saudi Arabia and supply nuclear reactors and fuel. Saudi officials have repeatedly said they will not recognize Israel without a pathway toward Palestinian statehood.
6: Meanwhile, early morning attacks on two Saudi oil tankers by Yemen's Houthi rebels could widen the Iran war. The attacks in the Red Sea come after the Iranian-backed rebels declared a blockade on Saudi Arabia and shut down another vital shipping route. Here and Now security analyst Jim Walsh joins me now in the studio. He's a senior researcher at MIT's Security Studies program. Welcome back, Jim.
19: Good to be with you, Indira.
6: All right, let's start with that Saudi-U.S. nuclear energy deal. It was signed just yesterday. The U.S.'s closest ally in the Middle East, Israel, and nuclear non-proliferation. That's a tough word.
19: Yeah, it is, I know.
6: Experts raised serious concerns about it. Is it already at risk of falling apart less than one day later?
19: Well, I mean, part of this is with Trump, there's always some uncertainty about how long anything will last. But when you sign an agreement, you sign an agreement. You don't unsign it. Now, there are always provisions where parties can withdraw, but this is probably more short-term message managing. Remember, Biden also had his own wacky and unwelcome plan to help the Saudi nuclear program. It contained a provision where they would have to recognize Israel. And so he's probably reacting to criticism that Biden's deal is better. I think what's done is done. And the U.S. is pledging to help, help, I almost said Iran, Saudi Arabia's nuclear program. And that's where it's headed.
20: Well, I guess presumably if the president decides it's not going to go through, he could abrogate it or Congress could abrogate it. But let's talk about what has been signed. NPR has reviewed the deal that was signed. It does not prohibit Saudi Arabia from enriching uranium. President Trump said today that it did prohibit that. The signed deal also does not include strict oversight from the International Atomic Energy Agency. So what are your biggest concerns, Jim, about the terms of the deal that we know of that have been signed?
19: Well, as I understand the deal, there's going to be, quote, a study, unquote, of whether enrichment's a good idea. That's a two-year study, which just coincidentally ends before Trump's term in office. So they have a two-year study, and then they jointly recommend whether to go forward with enrichment or not. My guess is Trump will recommend that they do go forward with enrichment if the promise is to build a lot of U.S. plants. And there we go. We're off to, you know, let's see how Israel, Iran, which already has a nuclear program but hasn't crossed the nuclear weapons threshold, how Turkey reacts. There's just nothing. This was never a good idea. It was a terrible idea under Biden. It's a horribly terrible idea under Trump in a region where we have multiple wars going on. And do we really think that building nuclear power plants in a region where they are being bombed is a good idea? My main concern, though, is proliferation. What is the likelihood that Saudi Arabia will use this as a pathway to the bomb? And then where are we?
20: Well, of course, a lot of Gulf states are concerned about Iran's nuclear ambitions. And there's been a lot of talk for years about how to rein in an arms race, a regional arms race or proliferation. Of course, there was a deal between the U.S. and the United Arab Emirates that ensured restrictions. Now, you've been to Saudi Arabia, Jim. You spoke with the kingdom's then foreign minister and the heads of their energy and nuclear departments. What did that visit reveal to you about Saudi Arabia's nuclear ambitions? I mean, my first thought is they're a petrostate. They have some of the biggest oil reserve in the world. Why do they even want nuclear energy?
19: Well, I got to say, I went there. I had a lovely time. They were gracious hosts. The food was surprisingly good. And what they told me shocked me. What they told me, I've never heard from a senior government official from any country. I've been to a lot of countries. They said, Jim, this is in direct conversation. Jim, yes, we need a nuclear program. You know, we have all this oil, and the more electricity we have, the more oil we can sell. And also, you know, Iran might get the bomb, and we want the option of building one ourselves.
20: So they said the quiet part out loud.
19: They said the quiet part out loud. They are a member of the NPT, the Non-Proliferation Treaty. You join that by saying, I pledge never to pursue nuclear weapons. In return for that pledge, I'm entitled to receive civilian nuclear help and technology. Not the other way around, where you join the club, get the technology, then turn around and use it for a bomb. And the fact that they didn't even recognize that they were saying something they shouldn't be saying was deeply troubling.
20: Well, Jim, of course, we have to clarify that this was a former foreign minister, a then foreign minister, the then heads of the energy and nuclear department, so we can't say what
19: and
20: the current leaders are saying.
19: Well, yes, we can, because those are the same policy lines echoed by the Crown Prince. He is repeatedly said in public the same thing. If Iran got a nuclear weapon, they would follow suit. And so in some ways, he was saying, the person who told me this to my face was basically repeating what the king had said, or the leader had said.
20: All right. Tell me, what message does this send that the U.S. and Saudi Arabia signed this deal yesterday at the same time that the U.S. is engaged in a war with Iran over that country's supposedly nuclear energy program that the U.S. has always said is no, a secret weapons program?
19: The shortest of stories. Way back years ago in decades, there were American presidents who wanted to build up the nuclear program of a favored ally in the Middle East. He was a dictator, but he was aligned with U.S. interests. He was the Shah of Iran.
20: Adams for peace.
19: Iran sent many of its best scientists to MIT, my institution, where they trained. They went back. They started that program. Decades later, I was on a stage with the head of Iran's nuclear program, and we both talked small talk about being from MIT. I mean, decades later, we're bombing the country whose nuclear program we helped. I mean, we're setting up for a repeat of the same story.
20: So much history. Jim Walsh, Here and Now security analyst, thank you so much for sharing it with us. Senior researcher at MIT's Security Studies Program. Thanks, Jim.
19: Thank you.
2: Peptides are under discussion in Washington today. A panel advising the Food and Drug Administration is debating peptide safety today and tomorrow. The committee may vote to loosen restrictions on these experimental therapies. Now, FDA career scientists are recommending against it, citing scant data from human trials. For more, we're joined by Sarah Bowden, health and science reporter covering peptides for NPR. Sarah, welcome.
0: Hey, thanks for having me.
2: So the most famous category, perhaps, of peptide is the ubiquitous GLP-1, now prescribed to so many Americans. This committee, today and tomorrow, is taking up other peptides with far less established research behind them. Tell us, what are these compounds? How are they supposed to work?
0: Well, it depends on the peptide. There are seven different peptides that the advisory committee will be talking about today and tomorrow. Perhaps the most famous one, if you've heard of any of them, is BPC-157. Mm. People will take this peptide to help with sports recovery, for example. The problem is these are experimental drugs. There haven't been a lot of human trials. A lot of the research has been done in animals or like cells in petri dishes, and there are real safety concerns because, again, the research just isn't there yet.
2: What have you learned about what can go wrong?
0: We don't know what can go wrong, and that's part of the problem. For example, there's some concern about something called angiogenesis, which is the physiological process of new blood vessels forming. There's some evidence to indicate that at least some of these peptides can encourage the angiogenesis process, which is why some of the peptides like BPC-157 are used for recovery from injury. However, with angiogenesis, you don't really know where else that's occurring in the body. So, for example, perhaps you might have precancerous cells. There is concern that taking this peptide might help you recover from that injury, but then encourage cancer to grow. And again, this is hypothetical. We don't know, which is why FDA scientists advised against loosening restrictions to these peptides.
2: But the HHS Secretary, Robert F. Kennedy Jr., has been promoting them publicly. What is the argument from promoters for loosening these restrictions?
0: Well, yes, the Secretary has said he is a big fan of peptides, and people who want loosened regulations around these peptides say a couple different things. They say that people should be able to do what they want. They should have the freedom to try these drugs. Also, there are concerns that because the restrictions of these drugs make it so that people can't purchase medical-grade peptides in this country, at least the ones that we're talking about today. You know, people are going to the gray market. They're buying non-medical-grade or research-grade peptides, often from overseas vendors, and they're big concerns about quality control, about whether there's certain contaminants or toxins in these peptides. And, you know, obviously this stuff you don't want in your body. And so there's sort of a harm reduction argument going on, saying that, like, well, at least people can get sterile peptides if they're allowed to purchase them from compounding pharmacies.
2: This advisory panel meeting this week, who's on it?
0: It's a fairly new composition of the advisory panel, including individuals from the compounding industry. There's concerns that there are conflicts of interest. You know, there's some people that potentially could benefit financially if regulations were loosened. But again, I think people should remember that this is an advisory committee. The FDA will take the committee's recommendation under consideration, as well as the FDA scientists who say these peptides shouldn't be made more widely available. And then at some point, we'll get some sort of decision.
2: Yeah. So let's say this is greenlit. Is there any timeline for when these could be available to us?
0: Well, you know, the FDA is going to FDA whatever it wants to do, but it's possible that we could get a proposed rule by the end of the year. Then there will be a public comment period. So potentially we could get a final rule that would loosen peptide restrictions by next year. But

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2: You can hear All Things Considered beginning at 4 today with Vermont Public's Mary English. When Carlos Barragan's mother got scammed by a fake online boyfriend, he flew to Nigeria to find the fraudster. What he discovered there was a massive romance scamming network known as the Yahoo Boys. That story ahead today with On Point at 2. And at 3 on Fresh Air, we meet the creator of the series Beef, Lee Sung-jin. 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We have support this afternoon from Wake Robin, an active life plan community with support that grows with a resident's needs. Individualized care plan options at wakerobin.com.
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4: It's Here and Now. With a name like Ocean Vuong, perhaps it's not surprising that the best-selling author finds inspiration in bodies of water, including the Mill River near his home in western Massachusetts.
5: There's so much history to it because on the other side of this river is an old asylum where, quote-unquote, mentally ill folks were put in the 19th century. But of course, mentally ill during that time could mean a disobeying woman, a queer person. Right across the river is a burial plot for patients or inmates, depending on how you look at it, of this place. And so it's such a beautiful, lush place, but it's already fraught with history. And I think just even this little walk that so many people enjoy, it's mimetic of how I think about history and place.
4: Ocean Vuong says he walks along that river as much as he can. Perhaps it's a respite from overwhelming success. His last book, The Emperor of Gladness, was a bestseller and an Oprah Book Club pick. The novel centers around a Vietnamese-American college dropout named Hai. It begins with Hai on a bridge, looking down at the water, ready to take his life. Then he hears a voice call out to him for help, and he's forced to change his mind. The book follows Hai as he starts to build a life in East Gladness, Connecticut. The Emperor of Gladness is now out in paperback, and Here and Now's Emiko Tamagawa walked with Ocean Vuong along the Mill River, which he compared to his writing.
5: The sentence to me is a kind of river. It shouldn't always be contained or controlled. It should oscillate. It should have its own rhythms. And so much of writing is just following. Like right now, we're following a river. And when I'm writing, I think I'm just following the sentence to see where it ends.
6: Do you ever run into a dry bank?
5: Tell me, you want to see my first draft? There's a lot of dry banks there. You know, the first draft is where the river quickly becomes a desert. But, you know, interestingly enough, like when that happens, the first thing I do is go for a walk.
6: So the Emperor of Gladness came to you on one of these walks?
5: Just popped in my head, fully there. You know, I was struggling with a title. I knew the story, but I couldn't find the title to get it to work. And as I was walking, I said, The Emperor of Gladness. And I had to build the rest of the book around that title to make it meaningful, you know, because the title is so triumphant. But as the book goes on, you realize that Gladness as a town doesn't exist. You know, it's East Gladness. Gladness itself has been renamed to something else. Emperor, as we learned, would be the name of the Emperor Hogs. So to be named after not what you rule over, but to be named after the person who would consume you. These hogs were bred to feed the Emperor of Japan, and they're called Emperor Hogs. And so it started to feel very much like being called an American, you know, being named after the country that consumes you.

0: what it means to be working class. You know, a lot of the stories about fast food workers, the aging body, elderly care. And so much of it feels like you are being swallowed for profit and your bones are spat out.
1: Looking at the water and hearing it sort of does bring me to the beginning of the book.
0: Yeah.
1: Was that the first thing that came to you?
0: Yeah. I wanted the book to start with a young man contemplating ending his own life, because so much about the narrative around suicide, which is a very personal topic for me. My uncle took his own life in 2012. Many of my friends have done it, and it has haunted a lot of my childhood. But I think often we want the story to end with a life being saved, and then we ride off to the sunset. But I thought, let's start the story with a man stepping away from the bridge, not because he found any answers, not because he chose to live, but because someone else, this elderly woman, called him off and asked him for help. And I thought it was much more interesting to ask, like, how do you go on? How do you live without the means to keep living? I knew early on that I wanted to start a book in a place of absolute hopelessness and then use narrative structure to see if hope could be instilled by the characters' relationships.
1: Hi, at the beginning, feels so alone. He wants to kill himself.
0: Yeah.
1: But he does form these connections.
0: Yeah,
1: In incredible. I mean, there's the obvious one with the old woman who calls out to him.
0: Yeah.
1: But even in getting, you know, a job at a place that reminds me very much of a restaurant I will not name. but you know, with his work crew, you know, just he is able to form connections.
0: Yeah. And what I find so touching about that kind of work, having done it myself, is that the designers of the fast food restaurant, the corporate overlords, did not build it for people to build relationships. They build it for profit. And yet, every single workplace, human beings will do what human beings do, which is build an imaginative world out of language that then becomes a material bond.
1: Well, we're crying out for connection, and so we'll find it even if we're at this place that theoretically is trying to just crush us.
0: Yes. And connection is no longer frivolous. It's no longer like, oh, I should make some friends. Let me go out and go to a meetup, right? Connection in places like that is the method of survival. You know, you wouldn't make it through a year in these places if you didn't know how to depend on each other. And I was really touched by that growing up, working in tobacco, working in these fast food places, and seeing that sometimes you didn't even need the language. You know, the dishwasher spoke Spanish. When I was on the tobacco field, we had various regional Spanish from Latin America. And sometimes you spoke with smiles and gestures, and we even drew in the dirt to talk to each other. And I'm just so moved by that. And I wanted my works to hold as much as possible. You know, when I was a little boy growing up in Hartford, on Sundays we would go to the Baptist church. And I was stunned by the metaphor of Noah's Ark. As a child, I thought it was all real. But it became a kind of like a philosophy of being an artist to me. It's like the art form is your vehicle, it's your ship. And I told myself, everything must be held by this medium. The novel should hold it all. And there's even a line in The Emperor of Gladness early on where the kid says, I want to be a novelist. And I want to write a novel one day that would hold all the things, even the ugly things. And I think that I'm still trying to do that.
1: You tap on a lot of your early experiences, a lot of your early thoughts. Because you have elements of your life within your books, it feels like a lot of people who love your books, and they love your books devotedly, feel like they know you really well. Mm. Have you sort of experienced that? Like, you know, your readers come up to you and they feel like, I mean, what is that like?
0: I'm touched by it. It's the one thing that really goes against this apocalyptic onset of AI. Mm. The historical person figuring out a historic problem. Even if you're not writing about your autobiographical life, that much is still true. You know, like even you look at George R. R. Martin, you know, writing Game of Thrones, that all comes from our culture. It's the Bible. It's the Greek classics. It's Chaucer. It's Beowulf. It's the Nordic sagas, right? All that. And then this one man consumed all and then created a matrix. Like, it's not completely fantastically independent of this world. There's still an autobiographical ethos to it all. And I think I'm making it evident because as a Vietnamese American, most of my history has been written in textbooks and otherwise by white men. And if I forego the opportunity to say, this is my phenomenological experience of this country, I forego so much agency. It's a very particular sort of conundrum of the writer of color. And I think not enough people talk about it. I have the ability to tell this story that's not been told before. And I'm seeing other people write about my community in ways I would never write about my community. So do I just let that ship go down the river and not participate? Or do I set the record straight on my terms before I go on? And so you can see with my own body of work, it starts heavily autobiographical, and then it starts to move a bit. And it'll continue to move if I'm lucky enough to keep writing. But in The Emperor of Gladness, it's kind of like a turning point. It's the least autobiographical and yet deeply inspired by experience. And I think that's what I'm more interested in now, is personal experience that can be implemented into larger ideas. Seeing experience and asking of it, can you serve a larger theme of ideas that is pressing and urgent to who we are as a people? Then the specificity becomes suddenly universal and vice versa. And for me, the questions is, what is American violence and how do we survive in its aftermath? And you can say it's economic violence, geopolitical, personal, linguistic, all of that. That's the central question I'm asking with all of my books, one of many.
2: That's Ocean Vuong speaking with Here and Now's Emiko Tamagawa. The Emperor of Gladness is now out in paperback, and if you or someone you know may be considering suicide or is in crisis, call or text 988 to reach the Suicide and Crisis Lifeline. 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

0: Live from NPR News in Boston, I'm Josie Guarino. The House has narrowly passed a resolution to halt U.S. military action in Iran, sending a warning to President Trump for the second time, as the war has escalated and the future of the conflict is increasingly uncertain. The 214-208 vote requiring congressional approval for the war comes as the Senate is expected to consider a similar resolution later today. The votes forced by Democrats are largely symbolic. They're meant as a strong signal to the Republican president and that his support on Capitol Hill is eroding as the war drags on and lawmakers in both parties question his administration's endgame. Global oil prices just topped $100 a barrel for the first time since May. It's a massive jump from earlier this month when prices sat under $72 before the war with Iran escalated. Buying a house just got a bit more expensive. Freddie Mac says the average 30-year fixed mortgage rate ticked up to 6.58% this week, marking its highest point in nearly a year. It's bad timing for buyers who are already dealing with pricier oil bills, though rates are still slightly lower than they were a year ago when they averaged around 6.7%. This is Here and Now.
1: Our Eye on the Sky weather forecast from the Fairbanks tells us that we can expect conditions to be sunny, mixed with some clouds this afternoon. Also a bit breezy and seasonably cool. Highs ranging through the 70s, closer to 70 over higher terrain north. Tonight it will be mostly clear and cool with patches of river valley fog, lows in the 40s to low 50s, some mid-50s near Lake Champlain. And tomorrow we can look forward to mostly sunny skies and warmer temperatures, with highs in the 70s to low 80s. 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
3: It's Here and Now. In India, thousands of young people are protesting against the government, even after facing a violent police response. NPR's Omkar Kandikar reports that the movement was propelled by one man's hunger strike.
4: 59-year-old Sonam Wangchuk wears many hats. He's an environmentalist who innovated ice stupas, a technique of building artificial glaciers for irrigation in the Himalayas. He's an education activist who worked to bring back indigenous knowledge to classrooms. But the first time most people in India heard of him was after the Bollywood movie Three Idiots. The film is about three friends in a top Indian university reeling under academic pressure. Its lead character, played by Indian star Aamir Khan, is widely seen to be inspired by Sonam Wangchuk. When the film was released in 2009, many identified with Khan's character speaking of India's broken education system. He says education in India has been reduced to getting good grades, then finding a job in the US. The rat race, he adds, is literally killing students. India's official database says student suicides are increasing faster than those of the overall population. And in May this year, what for many was the final straw, questions for a nationwide university entrance exam leaked, and the government announced that 2 million candidates would have to retake the tests. Hundreds from the youth group Cockroach Janata Party protested in the Indian capital. In late May, Sonam Wangchuk joined the protest. and said he would fast until the education minister Dharmendra Pradhan resigns. On social media, millions watched as Wangchuk said he lost 19 pounds in 19 days. Then last weekend, Indian policemen stormed the protest site and dragged Wangchuk into an ambulance. For many students like Kajal Singh, that was the turning point. She says Wangchuk is a role model for many. The government first ignored him, then detained him. So on Monday morning, she slipped out of her house and joined thousands as they marched to the parliament. That day, India's capital turned into a battleground.
5: What you can hear in the background are tear gas shells that are being lobbed at protesters. The protesters have also retaliated by throwing stones at the police. The organizers were insisting that this should stay peaceful, but things seem to have spiraled out of control right now.
4: After weeks of silence, India's Prime Minister Narendra Modi said on X that his government would punish all those involved in the exam paper leaks. But he said nothing about the education minister's resignation. Political analyst Sushant Singh says this is in line with Modi's authoritarian style.
6: It's a government which believes has the mandate and the will of the people, and anybody who dissents or opposes them is somehow doing it out of bad faith.
4: But now, thousands more are marching across Indian cities. Protesters say they won't stop because democracy, they say, means accountability. Omkar Khandekar, NPR News, New Delhi.
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1: 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Is it okay to wear shorts to work? 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
2: 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And Americans United for Separation of Church and State, defending church-state separation and the First Amendment, including freedom of the press, for nearly 80 years. 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
3: And I'm Scott Tong. This is Here and Now. It is Thursday afternoon. Do you know where your to-do list is? Do you have enough time left before the weekend to check everything off? Our next guest suggests we often feel a stress of time and that there are ways to unlearn some of our beliefs and our behaviors that we have about it. Chris Guillebeau is a New York Times bestselling author of the book Time Anxiety, The Illusion of Urgency and a Better Way to Live. And he joins us now. Chris, good to talk to you.
10: Thank you so much, Scott. Glad to be here.
3: Just the phrase time anxiety, I feel like it gives me anxiety because I know time is a finite resource, you know. What inspired you to write this book?
10: Well, first of all, my own anxiety about time. Before I even had the concept of time anxiety, I felt stressed out. And I felt like, well, I have a good life. I'm doing things that I enjoy for the most part. I like my work. I have good relationships. I like the free time that I have. But there's not enough free time, first of all. And also, even among the things that I'm doing, like I like them, but could I be doing something different? Is there something better? You know, is there something more? And what does it all add up to? And all of these existential questions. And so I started talking with other people, and I would use this phrase, time anxiety, and I noticed they really just kind of latched onto it. And, you know, for 15 years of writing books and doing research, I don't think I've ever had a concept that more people just connected to almost intuitively. And a lot of people said, oh, I've never heard of this before, but I have it. Like whatever time anxiety is, that's me. That's my life.
3: Right. You know? I've never heard this term either. But, you know, I mean, talk a little bit more about how people talk about this. Because as you're talking, I just kind of hear the conversations I have that I'm part of. You know, I'm not finding my purpose. I'm not fulfilling it. I'm not finding that person, running out of time. Help put this into words that you hear.
10: Yeah, well, it's so interesting because there's a lot of common language around it. And I talked to people. We did this research study of about 1,500 people, all different ages and backgrounds and such. And people use very similar language. So they kind of put it into two camps. One of them we've touched on a bit is this existential, what's the meaning of life? Or there's not enough time, you know, to do everything that I want to do in life. I worry I'm doing the wrong thing. And then the other one, which is somewhat connected, is, okay, I know what I want to do in my life. Like, I feel like I have purpose and meaning, but there's just not enough time in the day. And how do I make, like, the myriad of choices that I have to make? There's so many things I could do today, you know, to get me closer to whatever my ultimate purpose or meaning is. How do I kind of triage or manage that? And it can just be very overburdening. It can be overwhelming. It can be distressing. And so I think these two areas kind of interact somewhat. But a lot of the language is like, I just feel like I'm too late for something in life. And again, I heard that from people from all different ages, which of course is interesting.
3: Yeah. I am going to ask you about some of your suggestions for how kind of mechanically, mathematically to reclaim some of the time in the day. But for the broader question of, you know, time being a finite thing in my life, how do you answer that? How do you talk about that?
10: Well, I think we ultimately have to have a connection between the things that we're doing each day and ultimately what is important to each of us. And so each person is going to answer that differently in terms of what matters in my life and what do I value and so on. But I think if you lack a connection between your day-to-day, if your day-to-day or your routine is disconnected from what you ultimately want to do or accomplish or become, then that's going to be distressing. So I think that is the first part of the connection. And I think beyond that, just kind of understanding and accepting, as you said, the finite scope of time. I think a lot of people intuitively know this, or let's say intellectually. A lot of people intellectually know this, but they don't have a true like emotional awareness of the fact that time is limited. And so once you kind of begin to gain that awareness, it can be distressing. You're like, wow, there's not enough time. But I think it can also be freeing. Once you understand that, you're like, okay, well, I do have to make choices. Ultimately, life is about choosing. And while I might not be able to make all the choices I would like to make, I'm not going to be able to do everything. You know, that's the thing that we say to kids, like you can grow up and you can be anyone. You can do anything.
3: Yeah.
10: And that's a great thing to say to kids. But I think at a certain point as an adult, you realize like, oh, I actually do need to be a little bit more selective because time is finite. So ultimately, as I said, that can be a freeing, joyful realization, even though it comes with perhaps some discomfort at first.
3: Well, let's talk about some of these practical things that you write about for us to reclaim our time. And one of the things that you write about is time decluttering, which I love. I mean, you know, we've talked a lot about decluttering our stuff. So is it a matter of, in a way, I look at my calendar and ask, you know what I'm going to say? What sparks joy?
10: Well, let's make it a little more specific.
3: Yeah.
10: And so everybody understands about decluttering, and I think that's a helpful thing. You know, if your space, your apartment, your home, your room is crowded or cluttered, you know, it's going to help you feel better to remove some of those items. I think that's a good principle. However, like we always say, like this cliche about time is the most precious resource. You know, time is ultimately finite. It's a non-renewable resource, unlike most other resources. And so if time is the most important resource, then why aren't we paying attention to that and asking ourselves, well, you know, why do we fill our days with things that we don't enjoy? And yes, in life, sometimes you have to do things you don't want to do. But if you can reduce them, then that's going to help you feel better. And so time decluttering, to be specific, is an activity where I'm like, okay, let's look at our calendar for the next 2 weeks, 3 weeks. You can look out a bit further if you want. Mm-hmm. And just kind of challenge yourself to remove maybe two or three items from the calendar and just consider, like, is there something that is here that I don't really want to do? Maybe this got added by someone else. Maybe this is a meeting I don't need to attend. Maybe this is something that seemed like a good idea at the time. Maybe I agreed to it, you know, a few months ago, thinking this time will never come, and now it's coming up. You know, what can you do to kind of give yourself that time back? And so if you give yourself the gift of time, that's going to feel really, really good. And so I encourage you, like, when you do that, don't just immediately fill up that block of time with something else. Just consider, okay, I've given myself this hour, this morning, afternoon, whatever it is. How do I want to spend that time? How do I want to fill that time? If I don't have constraints, and obviously we all have some constraints, but if I didn't have the constraints, mm-hmm. what would I do during that time? And I think that's a helpful line of investigation or inquiry to start going down.
3: Yeah. If you're just joining us, we're talking to Chris Guillebeau, the author of the book Time Anxiety. And Chris, this I find interesting. You suggest restricting our inbox when we're digitally available, and there are tools like that at work, but also leave certain things either unfinished, like maybe don't always finish that book, or leaving certain tasks done enough. Do something 7 out of 10, and perfectionists are going to have a big problem with this, but yes. you make the case for it. Make the case for it.
10: Sure. No, I get emails about this. I have a whole chapter in the book called Do Things Poorly, which obviously is, you know, contrarian to everything that we've been taught in school.
3: Yeah.
10: And the reality is, not only, you know, should everything not be done with excellence, it's not possible to do everything with excellence in your life. And you already have, you know, so many commitments and responsibilities. You want to be excellent in a few things, but you're not going to be excellent in everything. And so I think it's great to leave things unfinished, as you said. If you're watching a show and you liked the first couple episodes of the show, that's great. But you don't have to watch the whole season. You don't have to watch all 7 seasons. I mean, if it's still bringing you joy, that's great. But a lot of things just kind of go on and on. You know, if you're reading a book and you don't like the first 50 pages, I think a lot of people feel this sense of failure or shame. They feel like if they start a book or anything like this, they have to finish it. And, you know, life is short, as we're talking about. There are lots of great books in the world. Mm-hmm. There are lots of great movies and shows. And you can just apply this, you know, in so many different ways. I think there's a lot of joy in not finishing. And so if you learn to flip, like, what seems shameful or embarrassing or, oh, I'm just not doing a good job, to I've actually made a choice that I thought this might be a good idea. Maybe it's even a job decision or a career decision or something. I thought this was going to be good, but it turned out to not be. That's okay. There's something else I can do right now. Or maybe a circumstance changed. Maybe it was good for a time. Maybe the relationship was good for a time. But some, you know, things shift. And what's the best, you know, decision or the best choice to make? The best choice to make is to look ahead and consider the amount of time that you have available. People feel really stressed out about this topic, and they feel like there's not enough time, which ultimately is true. Like, there's not enough time in your life for all of the things that you want to do. And I would say, okay, first of all, we need to accept that. That is reality. But the good news that follows is, if you're listening, there's time right now. Like, there's not enough time. There's not all the time in the world, but there's still time right now. And so if there's something that you want to do that you've been putting off, or maybe a dream that you have deferred, or some change you want to make in your life, I just want to leave you with the fact that there is still time right now.
3: Chris Guillebeau is the New York Times bestselling author of Time Anxiety, The Illusion of Urgency and a Better Way to Live. He's also the founder of NeuroDiversion, a community for neurodivergent humans and the people who support them. Chris, very good to talk to you. Thanks so much.
10: Scott, thank you.
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9: It's Here and Now. Irish music has gained fans all over the world, and that includes in Japan. WBUR's Amelia Mason tells us about an Irish music trio from Tokyo.
14: If you ask Kozo Toyota how he discovered Irish music, he gives a surprising answer.
15: Not so far from my house, there is a Tokyo Disneyland.
14: As a kid, Toyota especially loved Disney's mock frontier town, Western Land, which featured an Americana soundtrack with banjo and fiddle. Then one day, while he was browsing in a music shop, he found a CD by the Irish folk band Dervish. Toyota was captivated. The music reminded him a little bit of the Western soundtrack at Disney, except it featured a flute.
15: I used to play the trumpet, and so I feel more familiar with the wind instrument compared with the fiddle and the banjo.
14: Toyota started teaching himself Irish flute. At his university's Irish music club, he met accordion and bouzouki player Hirofumi Nakamura, and at a gig, they met guitarist Koji Nagao. Together, they became Ojizo, a combination of their names with an O apostrophe, like an Irish surname. Here's their version of the traditional Irish tune, The Legacy Jig. Ojizo has released 3 albums and toured internationally. Toyota says they've been well received, though sometimes people are confused by a Celtic band from Japan.
15: Some of the audiences ask us, what kind of music? our sound sounds, of course, Celtic, but they sometimes call Japanese Celtic music.
16: I'd like to say that I wasn't curious and fascinated and weirded out by the fact that there was Irish music in Japan. At that time, though, I think that I was a little surprised.
14: Shannon Heaton is an Irish flute player from Boston. She thinks American reactions to Ojizo have more to do with their assumptions about what Irish musicians look like. Her own perspective has shifted a lot since befriending Celtic musicians in Japan and traveling there with her husband to perform.
16: Seeing the scene over there, it's kind of like how we build it over here. You get into the music, you spend some time learning the tunes and making trips to Ireland. It's kind of the same story as we have.
14: In Japan, much like the States, interest in Celtic music surged in the 1990s thanks to cultural touchstones like Titanic and Riverdance. Today, it's not uncommon to hear traditional Irish tunes piped through the aisles of the popular Japanese retailer Muji. But for musicians, much of the music's appeal is social. Here's Shannon Heaton's husband, guitarist Matt Heaton.
17: When you go to sessions, you sit down with people that very likely you wouldn't have come across any other way. It's such a cross-section of like the, what if it sounds like the village people, the construction worker and the computer programmer and the, you know, the whatever, the chef and the freelancer and the, you know, this and that.
14: In Tokyo, it's the same story. Players of all levels get together in pubs to play tunes. Toyota plays for a monthly Kaylee dance. He says the Irish scene in Japan has grown since he got into it 20 years ago.
15: Especially among young students, Irish music and seta dancing is so popular.
14: Ojizo has toured on the West Coast and in the Midwest, but never made it to any of the country's Irish strongholds until recently. For Here and Now, I'm Amelia Mason.
3: And elsewhere on the show today, how Canadians really feel about the U.S. right now. President Trump has imposed tariffs on Canadian products, and he has talked about taking over Canada. And Canadians, who consider Americans to be their neighbors, find themselves less interested in visiting the U.S. Writer and publisher Elaine Weeks, who lives in Ontario, sums up those feelings.
18: On principle, I don't want to cross because I'm waiting till things go back to the way they were, to normal. So if that ever happens again, it's going to be kind of hard because now we're kind of like pissed right off, and it's going to take a while. America's got to do a lot to make it up to us, shall we say.
3: How some Canadians view their American neighbors. Go to hereandnow.org to find that story. Here and Now is a production of NPR and WBUR. I'm Scott Tong in Washington, D.C.
9: 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It's Here and Now.

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6: Carlos Barragan was happy for his mom when she found someone new. The man was an American soldier based in Syria, and his mom met him online.
7: You know, a lot of like, we're gonna get married and we're gonna live this beautiful life together, and I'm always going to take care of you.
6: Carlos is a reporter, so he traced the email, but it wasn't from Syria. It was from Nigeria. So Carlos flew there and discovered that his mother had been sucked into a huge romance scamming network.
7: This idea that I kept hearing in America, that the scammers were part of very dangerous international mafias. And then you get there and you meet someone like Aziz. He's able to get $5 or $10 from a British man who is so lonely. He's so willing to accept that this person is real.
6: I'm Meghna Chakrabarty. Today on Point, Nigeria's Yahoo Boys and how they exploit lonely hearts thousands of miles away. Stay with us.
8: Live from NPR News, I'm Lakshmi Singh. President Trump now says an agreement for the U.S. to build and run nuclear energy plants in Saudi Arabia depends on Saudi Arabia first normalizing ties with Israel, something that NPR's Emily Feng reports the kingdom has said it will not do unless Israel allows a Palestinian state.
9: At first, the Saudi agreement shocked Israel, with many blaming Israel's current Prime Minister Benjamin Netanyahu. Former Israeli Prime Minister Ehud Barak told the country's army-run radio station, that the agreement was a sign of deepening distrust between President Trump and Netanyahu. But Israeli officials applauded Trump's follow-up social media post, with Netanyahu's office saying in a statement, quote, Saudi Arabia's joining of the Abraham Accords would be a historic leap forward for peace in the Middle East. The Abraham Accords normalize relations between Israel and two Gulf states, Bahrain and the United Arab Emirates. Emily Fang, NPR News, Tel Aviv.
8: Global oil prices surged while stock markets slumped as tensions in the Middle East threaten to push up energy costs and therefore inflation. NPR's Raphael Naum takes a look at financial markets.
10: The attacks by Houthi militants on two Saudi tankers in the Red Sea sent the prices of Brent crude, the global benchmark, to $100. All of this comes at a disconcerting time for the U.S. economy. Although inflation had eased in June, it could start climbing again. The national average for the price of gas is now above $4, according to AAA. It's also raising the prospect that the Federal Reserve will have to raise interest rates this year. And on top of that, technology stocks are being hit by fears about overspending on AI. Rafael Nam, NPR News.
8: The Nasdaq is down more than 2%. The Dow and S&P are down more than 1%. The man accused of attacking two Minnesota state lawmakers and their spouses last year is going to prison for life. Today, a federal jury sentenced Vance Belter to two life sentences and 40 years on top of that for shooting and killing former Minnesota House Speaker Melissa Hortman and her husband Mark. The New York Times is seeking to convince a federal judge to quash subpoenas from the Justice Department, compelling several reporters to testify before a grand jury. NPR's David Folkenflik has more.
2: This clash erupted after the Times reported that the U.S. Secret Service interceded to convince Trump not to take the new jet home from the NATO summit in Turkey earlier this month. The Times alleges the Trump administration is attempting to intimidate its reporters, seeking phone records not just of its journalists, but of some of their family members. Trump has sued the Times for defamation, while the paper has sued the administration to block new restrictions on covering the Pentagon. U.S. Attorney Jay Clayton says he has followed Justice Department policies and that he respects the independence of the press. David Folkenflik, NPR News.
8: From Washington, this is NPR News.
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16: This is the Eye on the Sky forecast from the Fairbanks Museum. As surface high pressure builds in from the Great Lakes, a large upper-level trough over Quebec will briefly nick the Vermont-Quebec border with mostly cloudy skies early this afternoon and perhaps a sprinkle. Fair and pleasant weather is otherwise underway, with any wildfire smoke expected to remain thin at least through Friday. The details this afternoon, mostly sunny except variable clouds northeast with the chance of an early sprinkle near the Quebec border. Highs in the mid to upper 70s, some lower 70s northeast and in the Adirondacks, west winds 5 to 10. Tonight, a few early clouds northeast, otherwise mostly clear, lows from the upper 40s to mid 50s, mid 40s in northern cold hollows. Friday, areas of valley fog early, then mostly sunny, highs in the upper 70s to lower 80s, some mid 70s northeast and in the Adirondacks. I'm meteorologist Lawrence Hayes with an Eye on the Sky.
6: This is On Point. I'm Meghna Chakrabarty. Everyone needs to feel loved, right? It's as fundamental a need as needing to eat. That's why we hunger for someone to hold us. Even if that person is thousands of miles away, that need is so deep that finding someone who cares, who is devoted to us, can save lives. But it can also ruin lives. When that person turns out not to care about you at all, isn't even real, and is part of an organized network built to exploit the vulnerable and lonely. Well, Carlos Barragan can tell you about how much that hurts because it happened to his mother. And that's the story he shares in his new book, The Yahoo Boys, Love, Deception, and the Real Lives of Nigeria's Romance Scammers. And Carlos joins us today from Madrid. Carlos, welcome to On Point.
7: Thank you so much for having me here, Meghna. I'm so glad.
6: I'm wondering if, in telling the story of your mother, if you can actually start kind of even in your childhood. Tell us a little bit about her, what it was like growing up with her.
7: So we are a middle family of three. I have two brothers, older brothers, and upper middle class. But my parents got divorced very early. I was five. So we were living with my mom. She was mostly taking care of us, putting food on the table, making sure we did our homework. So she didn't have much time to date other people. And when she did, she always found it very frustrating. So that led probably to the situation where she was eager to finally find someone. And it was me who told her, you know, why don't you join this dating app back in 2015? Perhaps you can finally meet someone. And she did.
6: Well, before we get to that, there's so much about her before this really tragic story that I'd like to actually celebrate, right? Because you said that, you know, she raised you and your two brothers, so three boys on her own. She owned her own business. She had her own dental clinic, even though that you had some. And her name was Sylvia, by the way, or is Sylvia. Even though there were times of some financial hardship, right?
7: Well, I wouldn't say hardship, but at the same time, she wouldn't, for a long time, she didn't own anything except for a tiny car she used to take us to school. Because basically she was giving us everything we needed or wanted. For example, I tell in the book that she always told us, for books and travel, there's always going to be money in my house. So I think she was prioritizing us over her.
6: Yeah. You know, I wonder if at that time when you were growing up that you ever, she clearly devoted her lives to you and your brothers, and which great mothers do. But at that time, did you get a sense that there was a hole in her life elsewhere that she, you know, she needed someone who was not one of her sons to be in her life to love her? I mean, I know that's a lot to ask, especially of a young child.
7: I understand. First, I would say that nobody is a superhero. So even though my mom was taking care of us, there were moments where she would try to meet other people or she was not at home. And, you know, we are three boys. And so our initial reaction was of resentment. Like, where is our mom? Why is she not here? So I, especially as the youngest child, I always struggled to see my mom beyond the figure of a mother. And I think that is, from my conversations with friends, is something that usually young men have a problem with, like trying to see their mother as a more full human being than just a mother. So she certainly had those holes, and she was trying to fill them in.
6: I don't think it's necessarily exclusive to young boys, by the way, Carlos. our mothers loom large in a unique way in all of our lives. Okay, so I appreciate you telling us a little bit about her before the story in your book picks up. So you had been saying that around 2014, 2015, you suggested to her, like, hey, if you're looking for someone to be in your life, try this online site, right?
7: Exactly. And also, it's important to note that my mom right now is 66, 67. I think there's a particular problem of her generation and like dating with men of that generation. I think was one of the first few generations of women who were also working as much as men or even more, and they were starting to make more money and they were taking care of their families. So I think there was a gender clash between my mother's generation with the men of that generation.
6: Okay. So you point her to Tinder, right?
7: Mm-hmm.
6: And who did she meet on Tinder?
7: So it was very fast. I would say that after a couple of months, my mom, one day, she came home and told me and my brothers that she had met this beautiful man. And, you know, my mom is a person who can get excited very quickly. And for us, it ran like a story we had heard many times. My mom gets excited, and then reality is not as good as she thought it was. But she recovers very quickly. She picks up very fast. So we didn't pay much attention. about this American soldier who was posted in Syria. I think it was my oldest brother who's in the military here in Spain who said, that sounds very weird. That sounds like a scam. But rather than believing my brother, what she did, my mom was, she cut him off and she only shared updates with mostly with me. And after a few weeks, my mom was talking to Brian almost every day on email. There were like a few phone calls, but Brian always gave some excuses. And it happened very fast. After a month, my mom was already imagining Brian coming to Madrid and they were going to live together. And she even bought two rings, one for her, one for him. So there was a lot going on in those emails.
6: Yeah. Okay. So just to be clear, this Brian claimed that he was an American soldier based in Syria. And what did he say about his own sort of personal life?
7: He said that he had had a wife, but now he was single and he had kids in the United States, but he was a lonely man in Syria and wanted to start over again. And he came across as this very empathetic, emotional man who just wanted to a way out of the military.
6: Right. And you've actually read some of the emails that your mother exchanged with Brian, and he comes across as not only someone who's looking for a way out of the military, but who seems to, you know, genuinely want to care for your mother too, right?
7: Yes. At the beginning, my mom felt a bit uncomfortable with the level of care Brian was showing her, because my mom, and probably none of us, have experienced that amount of care right after meeting someone, you know, like there's a process of falling in love with someone. But Brian was giving these beautiful words to my mom. And even though my mom was a bit worried at the beginning, I think that at some point she kind of like surrendered and accepting those words, because in a way it was very flattering for my mom, and she needed that care as well.
6: Yeah. Like, I mean, him saying very quickly, like, we're going to have a beautiful life together. I'm going to take care of you. Things like that. Quick question. So Brian said he's an American soldier in Syria. Your mother is Spanish. Were they communicating in English or Spanish, or what language were the emails going back and forth in?
7: It was in English, and, you know, my mom learned a bit of English in school. Her English was not great, but sometimes she would use Google Translator or something like that. And, Meghna, I have to say that Brian's emails, they also had a few mistakes. But back then, I thought, you know, maybe he's just typing fast. At the same time, I knew from the beginning there was something off, but he was not asking her anything. So even if I had that suspicion, I could not tell my mom, stop doing this, because Brian was not asking for anything.
6: Oh, interesting. And especially when you, I mean, found out sort of what she was telling him, right? You have one of the emails from your mom in the book. I'm just going to read a little section of it. She writes to Brian, "All of my life since I was a child, then as a wife, and then as a working mother, I've taken care of others, and now I want someone to take care of me." When you first saw that, Carlos, what did you think?
7: I would say that probably that's one of the things that propelled me to write this book, because there's so much in that sentence and so much of my mom that I don't know about. And you always have the feeling that you know a lot about your friends and your family, and especially, you know, my mom, we are very close. And I remember that time I had this knowing feeling of, I have to take care of my mom. She's so lonely. I have to be with her. And suddenly reading this sentence that was the actual opposite of what I was imagining of me and my brothers taking care of her because she was lonely. And it acted as a mirror of my own life. And it made me see that human beings, of course, it's so obvious, but we are much more than the roles we impose on others, right? Like my mom is not only my mom, she's a woman who needs care and attention.
6: Yeah, I was just going to offer that no matter how much, and you, obviously you care for your mother profoundly. I mean, no matter how much you would be able to do, it's not the same as her having, you know, a partner instead of children or in addition to children. So you said you got suspicious. You and your brothers got suspicious, and then you check on where some of these emails are coming from. And where were they coming from?
7: So, yes, it happened because Brian told my mom that at some point he was going to send some actual gold bars, of solid gold bars, to my apartment. And, you know, with that, they were going to start a new life together. And when that

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4: You're back with On Point. I'm Meghna Chakrabarty, and Carlos Barragan is our guest today. He's author of The Yahoo Boys, Love, Deception, and the Real Lives of Nigeria's Romance Scammers. Carlos is also a reporter with The New York Times, and that part of his life plays a significant role in this story, which we'll hear about in just a second. But before we do that, Carlos, I have to say, I have read about it in the book. I have discussed this with Paige Sutherland, who produced this hour for us several times. But every time I think about that moment where you tell your mother, these emails are not coming from Syria, they're coming from Nigeria. And her response is, you know, that what a fool she has been. It breaks my heart. If I were in Madrid right now, Carlos, I would want to hug your mother, because she can't blame herself. I mean, we are all so vulnerable when it comes to this very profound need. We'll get to the rest of the story in just a second, but I'm just wondering, I hope she doesn't still blame herself for falling into this trap that so many people do.
5: I think that the fact that she was willing, not only willing, but eager for me to tell this story means that she's not blaming herself anymore. She understands that this is a societal issue. And she would tell you that she wants me to tell the story because without her children, she would have fallen for it. And that is not putting all the blame on her, but reminding listeners that we are living in a world where technology is evolving so fast that people, especially older people, cannot just catch up. But yeah, those words, they struck me very hard. And I would say that at that moment, I thought, my mom is quite strong, because she only said that and she moved on very quickly. But over the years, those words kind of like had a different meaning every time I wondered who my mom was and why she had fallen for the scam.
4: Yeah. You know, I personally think it's very hard for people of any age to live in a world where we have to be so relentlessly skeptical, right, of people who reach out to us. It's very, very challenging, and it's not really the way I wish we had to live. But that's why we need reporters, Carlos, to be skeptical for us. And therefore, your experience as a New York Times reporter really kicks in here. So let's fast forward to March of 2022, when you just decided, well, you're going to find this person who's in Nigeria, who was claiming to love your mother and wanted to, you know, hold her and change her life. So you actually flew to Lagos. And what happened next?
5: So there were these two elements. One was me not understanding my mom. And there was like a void that I wanted to fill. I wanted to understand why someone I deeply admired had fallen for this. And then two was the pandemic. I felt that a lot of people were falling for this. I read about it in the news. And I also saw my own mom struggling with loneliness. So I just wanted to meet Brian, not out of vengeance.

0: or anything like that, just of curiosity, because I wanted to understand if I wanted to see if they knew something about us that we didn't, you know, being we, the, being them, the scammers. Obviously, I didn't meet Brian, because when I got to Lagos, I saw that there were so many young men trapped in their own kind of like cage doing these scams, that they were just imitating their older brothers and friends, because there was, for so many of them, the only way to scrap, to get by. And what I saw was something that impacted me a lot, because I was expecting these sophisticated ring of scammers, kind of like what you would have seen in a movie. And most of the scammers I met were 19-year-old boys or 20-something-year-old boys who were just sending thousands of messages to people on Facebook.
1: Okay. So these are the Yahoo boys then.
0: Yes, and they are called like that because the Yahoo email service was the first one that got to Nigeria in the early 2000s. And the word just became a very charged word in Nigeria. It's related to fraud. And they are just, especially in Lagos, where I spent, I've been there so many times, and I've spent months there living in Lagos. It's very easy to see them, especially in the poor neighborhoods of Lagos, where you just have to go to a shabby hotel and you will see them strutting through the doors like if they were football stars, because they wear these crisp clothes they just bought from the boutiques with the money they got from the lonely Westerners.
1: Right. Okay. So let's just pause here for a second. Because even though you said your mother hadn't actually given quote unquote Brian any money, many people do when they fall into these scams. But I'm about to ask a question, which I hope does not sound ridiculous, Carlos, because when I first read the book, I thought, is this sort of, an evolution of what, you know, we all a decade or two ago, encountered with the now sort of joke of the Nigerian prince email who needs money scam?
0: It is totally, it is an evolution. In the 80s and especially in the 90s, a lot of unemployed Nigerians who were the descendants of the boom and bust of the golden Nigerian years in the 70s when they found oil, they were sending these letters to Americans and Europeans claiming to be Nigerian princes or Nigerian petroleum ministers. And if they were doing that, it was because there was a tiny percentage in America and in Europe who believed them. And these letters basically said, if you send me 5% of the amount I have here, these will be yours. So these scammers were targeting greed. But I think it's very telling of the time we're living in right now, that in the 2000s and mostly 2010s, when the smartphone comes in and the social media comes in, they are not targeting greed anymore. They are targeting loneliness. And then suddenly they have access to a cheap smartphone. And, you know, there's a character in the book whose name is Aziz. He's 14. He's playing with a very cheap smartphone. And then an older friend tells him, what are you doing? You're wasting your time. You should do Yahoo. And he impersonates a white woman online, and he starts messaging American men on Facebook.
1: This 14-year-old Nigerian boy impersonates a white woman online and convinces American men that she's real, that this fake white woman is real. He must be, I don't know what that says about stereotypes of white women, but that's quite something, Carlos.
0: Well, I think it's quite bleak on both ends, but it's also quite beautiful in the way that it tells you a lot about both worlds. One, it tells you that this young boy, given the right opportunities, could be somewhere else, or wouldn't get so much far than he's getting, because he's from a slum in Lagos, and his mom, who sells food on the street, you know, they live in a cramped bedroom, the three of them, with his younger sister, and he cannot eat meat anymore because inflation happened during the pandemic. So this is a boy who is struggling to eat. And then obviously I was very keen on following him because you see how he's learning about the Western loneliness epidemic. And also because it's easier to empathize with a boy like him than with a 30-year-old man who is still harming others. And I think it was very important to see how this begins. And also it was hilarious to see that this boy didn't know anything at all about the needs of a truck driver or a doctor in California. But he learns about the loneliness that they are suffering. So in a way, you learn with him about the ills of our own society.
1: Yes, and how, in fact, how little it takes for when someone who's genuinely lonely to feel connected all of a sudden. I mean, that's, I think that's, you keep saying that, and I think that's such an important point in the book. There's another, I mean, you, like you said, you were in Lagos for what, 6 months? And so you got to spend a lot of time, hundreds of hours with these Yahoo boys. So there's another one that I'd love you to tell us a little bit about, Biggie. Can you tell us about him?
0: So Biggie was this 30-year-old man in Lagos. He's hilarious, but at the same time, he's lazy. And I'm sure that he would be happy to be described with these two words. And he's never had a real job in his life because from very early on, he started doing Yahoo. He lives with his mom, who sells food in the market, and with his father, who used to work in the Navy, but now he's retired. So he smokes a lot of weed and more powerful drugs. And this is something very common in Yahoo boys because he impersonates, again, a white woman, but he's also impersonated a white man, so he knows it all. But if you're talking to Americans, as most of them are doing, they need to be online at night. So Biggie takes a lot of drugs to stay awake. And he's another of the main characters. And he's obviously way more eloquent than Aziz because he's seen it all. And he's quite charming. But at the same time, I opened the book with him. For one reason, he's 30 years old. He's scamming an American doctor who is making $40,000 a month, while his mom maybe makes $100 a month. And you can see from the very early pages that this is a man who is depressed, who actually kind of like hates his job, and he wants a way out. But he's kind of like in a situation where he cannot go back because he's not learned a trade. And any job that he can get will pay way less than his criminal activities.
1: Mm-hmm. And so, I mean, and he also talks about to you, as you said, the broader picture of how Nigeria's economic straits, history of political corruption, things like that are actually playing out in the lives of these Yahoo boys.
0: Yes, I was very keen on understanding what, like the reasons behind the scams. You know, one thing that you quickly understand is that one thing is to understand the circumstances behind the phenomenon. Another thing is condone it. And I was always very keen on doing the first. And there are so many reasons, historical, technological, socioeconomic conditions. But then you ask them why they are doing it and why do they feel guilty. And most of them, they don't. For example, Biggie, he didn't feel guilty. He was not proud of it, but he didn't feel guilty. And, you know, for some of them, I wouldn't say a majority of them, but they would talk about colonization or slavery or what the Western world did to Nigeria, what the British Empire did to Nigeria, what the United States did to all the people who they enslaved. But Biggie was actually talking about all the time he was spending online with these people. He was describing his criminal activities as if he was a therapist and he should be paid for all the time he was putting in. Because he would say that so many of his victims actually knew what was happening, but they refused to accept reality. And instead, they sent money for his attention.
1: Oh, so he's trying to convince himself then.
0: Exactly.
1: Yeah.
0: And that's very common in criminal underworlds. You know, like these people are no sociopaths. Some of them are, but Biggie was not a sociopath. And this is something that a lot of young men are doing in Lagos. And, you know, it doesn't matter. You can look at any country in the world when you see that something fishy is going on, whether it is legal, technically legal or illegal, so many people justify what they are doing and they find ways to accept, come to terms with it, because otherwise you couldn't live with it. And the way Biggie wakes up every morning is just fine, like rationalizes what he's doing.
1: Hmm. Okay. So you said that that oftentimes, in fact, in the book, you write that most often the people that they're scamming are men, not just in the United States, but in other Western nations. It was interesting that men were the most often the most frequent targets, but women also. And in terms of when they start asking for money, it's like what, gift cards and things like that. Mm-hmm. And you wrote in the book that women and start paying the scammers, and they basically pay them for a longer period of time.
0: Mm-hmm. Yeah, this one scammer who tells me white men pay faster, white women pay longer. It was quite shocking to me when I saw that most of the scammers I talked to were scamming men, because you have this stereotypical idea of the victim as a 50-year-old something who is a woman. But then I realized that that was because those were the only ones who were coming out and saying, like, my mom, I've been scammed. And most of the scammers I talked to, they were scamming men, but just for a few dollars. And the way they do it, like, for example, Biggie, he pretends to be this beautiful white woman and tells the man he's talking to, if you send me $50, I'll go to your house and we'll spend the night together, but I need to pay. I need money for gas. So there's only a few times you can do that with the same person. Well, with women, the idea is that they establish a longer relationship, one that can endure months and even years. And I follow another character called Chibuke, who pretends to be a WWE fighter, and he scams an Irish woman for 3-4 years.
1: To the point where she does some pretty extraordinary things, right, to continue the relationship.
0: Yes, yes. Obviously, I didn't meet her because I didn't want to intervene in the scam, and he was still scamming her when I met Chibuke. But Chibuke told me, and I saw it from the conversations, that she had endured 25 failed visits from Chibuke, because the way these scammers make or steal money or make money is by telling the victim, if you send me $500, I'll book my flights now. And obviously, every time you don't show up, the other person becomes more worried. And you have their family who steps in and say, you need to stop sending money. Every time becomes harder. So the way they do it, and this only works for the most reckless scammers, as Chibuke was, is just you come up with wilder excuses. And in the case of Chibuke, he even pretended to be the daughter of this WWE fighter. On the phone, he would pretend to be this little girl asking for money for her textbooks, for example, or for food. And Theresa, the Irish woman, even call her my daughter. So he had built this incredible castle of manipulations and lies that drew her in. And for her, it was like a maze. It was very hard to find the exit.
1: Well, Carlos Barragan joins us today. He's author of The Yahoo Boys, Love, Deception, and the Real Lives of Nigeria's Romance Scammers. We'll be back. This is On Point.

0: On the next Fresh Air, the creator of the Netflix series Beef, Lee Sang-jin. His second season about rage, class, and blackmail at a country club just earned 16 Emmy nominations. He spent two decades writing for other people's shows before he started mining stories from his own life. Join us.
1: Coming up this afternoon at 3. Several weeks after a botched ICE raid in March led to violent clashes between federal immigration agents and local activists in South Burlington, Vermont police agencies released more than 130 hours of body camera footage from the scene. Vermont Public Newsroom staffers reviewed all of the video to make a film about what happened that day. The new documentary, No Exit, is out now, and you can watch it at vermontpublic.org. 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
3: You're back with On Point. I'm Meghna Chakrabarty, and Carlos Barragan is with us today. He's author of The Yahoo Boys, Love, Deception, and the Real Lives of Nigeria's Romance Scammers. And Carlos, I could not help but to think, when you were describing that Teresa in Ireland was being scammed, right, as you were there in Nigeria investigating the Yahoo Boys, that had to present some ethical and moral quandaries for you, right? Because, I mean, Teresa could have been someone else's mother. And I was just thinking, like, if you had known that there was a reporter there following the Yahoo Boys when your mom was being scammed, wouldn't you want them to intervene?
4: Definitely. It was tough. It was very tough. And I think that as with any other criminal underworld investigations, you always have to confront certain ethical choices. From the very beginning, I told myself I wouldn't intervene in scams that were happening while I was reporting for several reasons. One was trust. These people were telling me their stories and they were showing me their conversations with their victims. So if I could reach out to the victim, then they wouldn't share their secrets with me. And two, I always told myself that I am a reporter. I'm nothing else. My job is to tell these stories. And obviously, it was very painful, you know, on a personal level. And on the professional level, it was easier. But on a personal level, it was harder because I empathize with Teresa. Teresa, at some points, I thought that she could have been my mother or she could have been the mother of a friend. So yeah. That was tough. And I would say that it was tougher because when you spend so much time interviewing these scammers, you know, it's not only the time I spent asking them questions. I spent time having drinks with them. I spent time waiting for buses, going to clubs, just following them. And there were times that I forgot about the victims and I found myself laughing with them and they were just bragging about their exploits. So there were those times where I kept reminding myself that there was someone else on the other side.
3: Yeah. I want to actually, in a few minutes, return the conversation to the people who are on the receiving end of these scams, who are being scammed. But you know, in the book, you write about how it seems like the activities in Nigeria of the Yahoo Boys are not hidden, right? I mean, people know this is happening. It's kind of out in the open. And it reminded me a lot of, you know, the sort of the scammy operations that are almost, you know, formal businesses in India, that they are allowed to persist in part because local law enforcement either just looks the other way or is complicit in the corruption. And I'm wondering if that's happening also in Nigeria.
4: Totally. I would talk about Lagos and specifically about Ikotun, this neighborhood I chose to follow my characters who are from there. And you know, Ikotun is very poor in other parts of Lagos. Nigeria is a very unequal but wealthy country as well. And so in Ikotun, people are very humble, hardworking. So the moment you see a 16 or 18 year old boy with an iPhone 17 and with boutique clothes, and you know, you could even see them stepping out of a Lexus car, everyone knows that he made money illegally. It's just a fact. Or if they are in a hotel, throwing money on the floor, as sometimes they literally do that, or buying champagne to kind of like show off to the community that they've made it. And police officers, you know, I say this in the book, I never felt insecure in Lagos. People in Lagos always treat me with so much love and respect. But if at any time I felt danger, it was with the police, because police there is quite corrupt. And if they chase Yahoo boys, it's not because they want to end that scourge or they want to stop this scamming industry. Sometimes they would even dress up as Yahoo boys to find who was the Yahoo boy who just made it to detain him and go to an ATM and get all the money from the ATM. So that's also that happens in Ikotun, that there's a whole, not sure if I would call it industry, but like other areas of society that find ways to extract the money from the scammers themselves. Because in the end, these are teenagers who have no idea about life, and they burn their cash so quickly. And I'm talking about police officers, but also, you know, club owners, hotel managers, boutique owners, all sorts of people who, you know, facing a very facing economic hardship, they find ways to get their share of the pie.
3: Okay, now just the details of how these scam operations work that you reveal in the book are so interesting, and they're almost like shocking in their simplicity sometimes, because I suppose a lot of people are wondering, well, how does this cash end up in Nigeria in the hands of these young men? And you write about how gift cards are a really, really easy way to do that, right? I mean, but the gift cards aren't being sent in the mail to Lagos.
4: Well, I think my book, if anything, is it could have only been written in the 21st century, because I don't see it just as a tale of scams. It's a tale of globalization. The way it works is that either via crypto or via gift cards, they buy, you know, you go to Walmart and you see all these gift cards. And basically, the scammers tell their victims, you should buy a gift card. And the way it works is that the victim, once they buy the gift card, they send a picture of the code behind the gift card. And the scammer only has a code. He doesn't have the money. But how does he get the money? So he resells that code to a network of vendors online. Normally, those vendors are Chinese vendors, obviously based in China or in Taiwan or wherever they are. And why do they need these gift cards? Well, because they resell these gift cards to Chinese gamers, for example, who want to bypass the great firewall that China has erected to control American companies. And Nigerian scammers have no idea that these gift cards are ending in the hands of a Chinese gamer who wants to play another game at Call of Duty. But in the end, the gift card ends in the hands of the American company. And in the meantime, it has gone through all these illegal paths. And obviously, the Nigerian scammer might get just a percentage of the money of that gift card. And but, you know, they need the money quick, as with any other criminal activity. So they just want to launder the money very quickly.
3: That is incredible, Carlos. I mean, so it's fascinating to imagine, like, a person goes to like the Target here in the United States, gets a $500 gift card, scratches off the back to reveal the number, and then through the magic of criminal creativity and the internet, it goes through Nigeria and ends up in the hands of a Chinese gamer. I mean, it's just wild. Okay. There's one thing that you confront in the book, which I'm very grateful for, because I know we've heard stories like this very frequently, that many people who resort to criminality will often say, well, poverty made me do it, or mm-hmm. corruption made me do it, or colonialization made me do mm-hmm. it, that essentially it's the only option they have in being the victims of a larger system. But every time I hear this, I also think, well, for each Yahoo boy, there's 100 or 1,000 mm-hmm. or even more equally young Nigerian people who are not resorting to criminal exploitation, who are still trying to make their way in Nigeria. And it makes it hard for me to have any pity or empathy for those who choose to scam others as their way out of this system.
4: Totally. You know, Meghna, if at the beginning of the book, my fear was that I was going to fall into the stereotype of the Nigerian scammer, and I was going to do what many white or European writers have done in the past, which is go to West Africa or go to other parts of the world and just be amazed by how exotic everything is and stay on the surface. Then my fear after so many months of reporting, of spending time with them, was that actually was getting too close with them, and their circumstances would justify everything. But in the end, I always told myself that I had to reach this fine balance, because one thing is to understand how Chibuke came to be, but you also have to hold him accountable. Because as you have said, if you condone his actions, what about the guy who's working for 30,000 naira a month, which is maybe right now, you know, less than 30 euros a month, and he goes to bed every day with his stomach growling, but he decides not to do it because he knows deep inside that he's wrong. So in the end, this is the book is a constant tension between free will and fate. And I think that the same way, you know, a reader told me that the book, in a way, is the choices people make when they feel they have no better option. But at the same time, you do have an option. The only thing is that depending on your context, it might be a harder one. And yeah. To finish my point, I was also very wary of depicting Nigerian society in a very simplistic way. You get there mm-hmm. and you find Nigerians who are deeply opposed to Yahoo. Others who think that this is just a small matter in a whole story of globalization and slavery and colonization. You know, there are so many different views. And as with any complex story, I think you have to be willing to address all those issues.
3: Oh, absolutely. And I just wanted to turn back to something that you have early in the book. You quote a Nigerian political writer, Ademola Adiko, who said that, quote, if someone tells you that there's nothing they can do apart from going into internet fraud, they're lying. Nigeria is very dysfunctional. It's a very dysfunctional country, but dysfunction also means a lot of opportunities. There are criminals who want to take the easy way out. So you're right. There are so many different perspectives on every issue, but especially one like this. And I appreciate how you depicted all of those in the book. Going back to how this is really symptomatic of the modern world that we live in, I'm thinking back to Tinder and your mother. And, you know, of course, my first question was, these platforms must have some responsibility for trying to keep fraudulent behavior off of their sites. Were you able to contact anyone at Tinder, any one of these sites, and ask them about it?
4: I didn't do that because I didn't want to turn my book into an essay about social media. But it's true that in a way it happens in the backyard. I would say that with social media, rather than just focusing one company, social media has given us these unprecedented ways to connect with the strangers. But if anything, the book just put put us like a mirror in front of us to reveal how profoundly isolated we are. And it feels like the only way we can reach that connection is by going to these social media companies, kind of like a refuge from our own loneliness. But in the end, it feels that they are also profiting from our own loneliness, and they are very keen on making us stay there.
3: Yeah, we did actually reach out to Tinder and didn't hear back from them in time. But they do actually have right on their website pretty strong statements about their approach to fraud. For example, they say, "We take the issue of fraud very seriously at Tinder. We have a zero tolerance policy for predatory behavior of any kind." They talk about a dedicated fraud team and their review process for fraudulent behavior. And they also warn that ultimately no one, whether they met on Tinder or not, should ever send money to someone they haven't met in person. So that's at least a little bit of what Tinder says on its website about fraud prevention. So we just have a couple of minutes left, Carlos. And I'm wondering if we can go back to the victims of these scams. You were able to talk to some of them. And what did they tell you?
4: Well, they felt completely misunderstood by society and mocked and pitied and a lot of condescension. They felt that their stories had not been told right. And one person told me that I would never forget. She told me that she felt mentally raped after discovering that this man was not the person he said he was. Another woman told me that he felt like this was the saddest crime in the world because it was not only a financial loss, but also a psychological one. And I think that if anything with the book, I try to show the reader that you can have both empathy for the scammer and for the victim. I'm not putting them on the same level, but because here one is a criminal and the other one is the victim. But some people can argue that the scammer is also a victim of other forces, but that's for another day. I would say that the same with my mom. Once you read this whole story, you realize that this is not the failure of the individual. I think this is a collective failure. And at any point, I was not directing that blame towards the people they were scamming. I see Chibuke Biggie, but as a question to us, to the people who live in these countries. Are we doing things the right way? How is it possible that a war veteran in the U.S. falls for this 14-year-old kid? You know, what are the societies that we are building? Is this the kind of world we want to live in? Is this the kind of world we want our parents to be? And so in the end, I try to leave, finish the book with more questions than answers. So readers can find them.
3: And by the way, I mean, romance scams, according to a NASDAQ report, are one of the fastest growing kinds of scams online, like almost $4 billion in global losses in 2024. It's just astonishing. We have about 30 seconds left, Carlos, and I have to return to your mom, Sylvia. How is she doing today? Is she in the dating world?
4: She's not. She doesn't trust the online dating apps or even social media, but she's still trying, you know? She tells me, every time you get interviewed, remind listeners, I'm still looking. And I think that's a very nice note to end, you know, like the idea that you have to keep trying, but also that in a world in which we are constantly online, you have to reach out to the people you love. You have to stay connected because in the end, we are looking for connection. So if you don't get that connection, people might go very far to feel understood and heard and seen.
3: Well, Carlos Barragan's book is called The Yahoo Boys: Love, Deception, and the Real Lives of Nigeria's Romance Scammers. Carlos, thank you so much.
4: Thank you so much, Meghna.
3: This is On Point.
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12: From WHYY in Philadelphia, this is Fresh Air. I'm Tanya Mosley in Los Angeles. Today, Lee Sung-jin. He's the creator of the Netflix series Beef, whose second season just earned 16 Emmy nominations. It stars Oscar Isaac and Carey Mulligan in a story about class, blackmail, and an exclusive country club. Lee writes about what he knows. So many of the show's storylines across both seasons are pulled from his own life. And that's after spending two decades in comedy writers' rooms, where he was often the only Asian person in the room.
13: That's what people thought of me when I was starting. You know, I was a diversity hire.
12: We talk about the years he spent mimicking to fit in and the breaking point that changed how he writes. And TV critic David Bianculli on the new Apple TV series, Lucky. First News.
14: Live from NPR News, I'm Lakshmi Singh. U.S. stocks are down sharply, in part over fears about the implications of an escalating war between the U.S. and Iran. Global oil prices are going up. At one point, they were above $100 a barrel. NPR's Deepa Shivram reports on the overall impact from a war that's been going on for nearly 5 months.
15: Gas prices are going up again. Inflation is up. And at the same time that Americans are struggling with these higher prices, Defense Secretary Pete Hegseth said this week that the Iran war so far has cost $37.5 billion, that's with a B, which is pretty big for a price tag for a war that Trump said would end months ago. And, you know, not to mention American troops who have been killed and injured in action as well.
14: NPR's Deepa Shivaram reporting. Despite mounting concerns about more U.S. casualties in the conflict, Senate Republicans have voted down a motion to advance a war powers resolution to end U.S. military action against Iran. Senator John Fetterman was the only Democrat to vote against, while Republican Senator Susan Collins voted in support. Several GOP lawmakers were absent. Earlier today, the GOP-led House narrowly passed a resolution to end the conflict after a handful of Republicans joined Democrats in favor. House Republicans are referring former special counsel Jack Smith to the Justice Department for possible prosecution. NPR's Kerry Johnson reports the lawmakers are citing statements Smith made under oath to Congress last year.
16: House Judiciary Chairman Jim Jordan, a Republican from Ohio, is urging the DOJ to investigate Jack Smith over the former prosecutor's testimony about his effort to gather phone records of GOP lawmakers. Jordan says Smith seems to have made false statements in a deposition last December. Smith led two criminal investigations of President Donald Trump, including an effort to charge Trump for interfering in the 2020 election. His team gathered records of certain lawmakers as part of that probe. Smith's lawyer says he gave candid testimony to the House about his work as special counsel, and he says the new referral is an effort to weaponize the justice system against a longtime civil servant. Kerry Johnson, NPR News, Washington.
14: Mortgage rates in the U.S. are the highest they've been in nearly a year. NPR Stephen Basaha says the war with Iran is driving up the cost of borrowing.
17: The average rate for a 30-year mortgage hit 6.58% this week, the highest since August last year. Rates were falling earlier this year and even fell below 6% in February, the first time in 3.5 years. But then the war with Iran started. The uncertainty and inflation fears that came with the war shook the bond market, raised the cost of borrowing, and drove mortgage rates back up. Now the war is expanding and mortgage rates are rising again as pending home sales fall. Redfin reports pending sales this week are at their lowest level in 3 months. Stephen Basaha, NPR News.
14: This is NPR.
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22: From the Fairbanks Museum, this is the Eye on the Sky forecast. The upper low over Quebec has sparked a few more renegade showers, this time most focused over far northern New York. Now centered over the Great Lakes, high pressure is still expected to win out starting this evening with dry weather through at least Saturday. The details this afternoon, mostly sunny south, variable clouds north, chance of a shower in the Adirondacks and St. Lawrence Valley, slight chance elsewhere north, mainly over high terrain. High temperatures in the mid to upper 70s, some lower 70s northeast and in the Adirondacks, west winds gusting to 20 miles an hour. Tonight, a few early clouds northeast, otherwise mostly clear. Lows from the upper 40s to mid-50s, mid-40s in northern cold hollows. Friday, mostly sunny after any early fog. Highs in the upper 70s to lower 80s, some mid-70s far north. I'm meteorologist Lawrence Hayes with an Eye on the Sky.
23: This is Fresh Air. I'm Tanya Mosley. And my guest today is creator, writer, and director Lee Sung-jin. The second season of his Netflix series, Beef, just earned 16 Emmy nominations, including nominations for writing, directing, and executive producing. Lee says he writes what he knows, and what he keeps returning to are the pressures people carry but rarely talk about: money, class, and the anger we sometimes swallow to get through the day. The idea for season two began when Lee was walking through his neighborhood and heard a couple arguing with each other inside of their home. Later, when he told the story, his younger friends were horrified. "Did you call 911?" they asked. Friends his own age had almost the opposite reaction. They shrugged.
24: Lee couldn't stop thinking about that split, what it revealed about what different generations expect from relationships, and what happens when the private lives of one generation collide with the values of another. That became the new season of Beef. Oscar Isaac and Carey Mulligan play a married couple whose ugliest private fight is secretly recorded by two young employees, Ashley and Austin, played by Kaylee Spaney and Charles Melton. The next morning, Austin comes over and offers Mulligan's character a safe place if she needs it. And she tells him that he's misunderstood the situation.
25: How old are you?
26: 29.
25: And how long have you and, what's her name,
13: Ashley.
25: It's Ashley. How long have you and Ashley been going out?
13: Year and a half.
25: Wow. Oh, so early. Well, you've got a good fight coming. And when it does come, you two are going to be stronger for it.
13: If I may say this, ma'am, I don't think that's how relationships work.
25: All right. All I'll say is that all the couples I know that last, they've really had at it, you know. It's actually the ones that don't where someone's usually hiding something. I mean, not to say that that's your situation with,
13: Ashley,
25: but the bad does have to come out somewhere. Do you understand?
24: The first season of Beef, starring Ali Wong and Steven Yeun, also grew out of a moment Lee couldn't let go of. A road rage encounter that ended with him following another driver for nearly half an hour. That season won 8 Emmys, including Outstanding Limited Series. Before creating Beef, Lee spent years writing for comedies, including It's Always Sunny in Philadelphia and Silicon Valley. Lee Sung-jin, welcome to Fresh Air and congratulations.
13: Thank you so much. Thanks for having me.
0: And I'm just so curious, what was it about your friend's reaction to those people fighting in your neighborhood that really sparked this for you?
13: Well, you know, to be honest, the actual neighbors are older. They're probably boomers, I think. I don't know their exact age. But when I was talking to friends and writers, it was interesting that the 40-some-year-olds were all defending the boomers.
0: Yeah.
13: And I was trying to examine why that is, and I'm like, oh no, it's because we're old now.
0: We know what it's like to be in a relationship.
13: And I thought that, oh wow, like elder millennials hadn't really seen characters wrestle with the fact that, oh, we're starting to feel and do things that the previous generation did for the first time.
0: Mm-hmm.
13: And you know, as someone who's 44, that felt very potent and relevant. And so it just kind of sparked something in me.
0: I also wondered, is there something very specific about midlife at this time period for millennials in particular?
13: Mm.
0: Because in this series, Oscar Isaac and Carey Mulligan, they play Josh and Lindsay, and they're a married couple. Josh actually works for this really swanky country club. And then the two younger people, they also work there. Josh has a little bit more power because he's a manager, but all of them kind of don't have power.
13: Yeah.
0: But they begin throughout the course of the series to battle against each other instead of the folks who are the ones with the money and power who are part of the country club, you know?
13: Exactly.
0: Yeah, it's just interesting.
13: That was very much intended. You know, I had the privilege of, getting to use a country club for a month because I was house sitting for one of my best friends who we've been friends since our mid-20s. We're broke and poor together, temped in random places in L.A., and he recently came into a lot of money in tech over the last few years. And so he became a member of Montecito Country Club.
0: Mm-hmm.
13: And I was house sitting for him for like a month. And he allowed me to use his membership while I was there. And, you know, like I kind of turned my nose up at it, being like, that's crazy the amount of money you're paying for this place.
0: 'Cause how much?
13: It's a $300K initiation fee. That's just to apply.
0: Not even your yearly dues.
13: No,
0: huh?
13: No. Yeah. So then it's dues, all this stuff, and you know, you're encouraged to donate. And then once you enter the club, it's not like it's like a free buffet. You pay for everything, and everything's, you know, extraordinarily costly. And, you know, I found myself like, you know, 3 days into using it where I'm like, can I see an application, please? You know? And so, while I was there, I was observing that, you know, probably most of the members are like boomer silent gen from my estimation. And then almost all the workers were millennial and Gen Z.
0: Mm-hmm.
13: And I thought, well, that's a, you know, analogy for 2026 if I've ever seen one. Mm-hmm. Where no matter how hard the millennials and Gen Z workers work, they're never going to get to be members.
0: Mm.
13: They're not going to be able to pay that $300K initiation fee.
0: Mm.
13: And that felt like an appropriate metaphor for, I think, how a lot of people are feeling today, you know.
0: Did you ever feel comfortable in those places?
13: You know, I think humans have this really weird ability to hedonically adapt so fast, you know? Mm-hmm. And I think, like, yeah, you enter there and you see this opulence and just... everything's perfect. The grass is perfectly manicured. You know, there's, you know, for every member, like, you know, 12 staff, like, you know, eyeing you and seeing your every need. And then you're like, oh, like, whew, this is wild that anyone lives this way. And then, like, yeah, you then, like, you do it a couple times and then you expect it. Yes. And then you get upset when it doesn't happen. Yeah. Uh-huh. And so that also is a theme that really hit home for me. And I thought it would be interesting to have, you know, a Gen Z couple that's starting at the very bottom. And you see slowly over time how easy it is to become the generation before you that you were judging and criticizing the whole time.
0: Mm-hmm. There's a particular episode that also almost comes directly from your life. Mm-hmm. And it's episode 4.
13: Yes.
0: Ashley and Austin, played by Kaylee Spaney and Charles Melton, spent almost the entire episode wrapped in an emergency room waiting room. And Charles Melton speaks first.
2: Okay, we're in the system. Shouldn't be too long.
3: Thanks for taking care of me. I love you so much.
2: I love you.
3: Thank God for health insurance.
2: She said you have a super high deductible. $5,000.
3: Oh, wow. We can deduct $5,000? What if it costs less? Did they give us a difference?
2: It's kind of the opposite.
3: Huh?
2: We pay up to $5,000.
3: Then what is health insurance?
2: They cover after we hit the deductible.
3: Then why do they call it a deductible? You deduct.
2: I know, it's a broken system for sure.
0: Right? Why is it called a deductible, right?
13: Exactly. Yeah, those were thoughts I had in my 20s, you know?
0: Yeah. You actually spent 10 plus hours in a hospital emergency room. This came from real life.
13: Yeah, in the middle of the writing season, you know, in a weird way, it was serendipitous in the sense that we were sort of stuck narratively. I think we had written 3 episodes and, you know, not really sure what would happen next. And oddly enough, kind of in the middle of that, there was a, you know, sort of emergency that led to I want to say like a 10 to 11 hour stint at a local LA hospital. Mm-hmm. And, you know, it's one of the nicer, probably the nicest local LA hospital as well. And so to basically experience almost everything that happened in the episode, you know, from all the waiting in the lobby, you know, almost every extra you see is someone that I saw and took note of, you know, the teenage kid with the bandaged head and sunglasses, you know, the druggie going through withdrawal, vomiting, you know. It just truly felt like a modern Hieronymus Bosch hell painting.
0: All right, I got to talk just for a minute about season 1 because we got to talk about this road rage situation that also came from a real thing that happened to you. You were in a parking lot, you got into it with somebody, you started following them for quite a distance.
13: Sure.
0: And my question about this, because you tell this story often, especially during the first run of the first season, what would you have done if that person had stopped?
13: I probably would have just sped away. I mean, to clarify, the only reason it was such a long stalking, let's call it, is because I was getting on the 10, one of the main highways in LA,
0: yeah,
13: and it was bumper to bumper traffic, and so what started very heated. Then eventually you're just sort of, it's not like the movies or the show where you're chasing, you're just sort of like stuck. And then like 30 minutes go by and then you're like, okay, I'm not that angry anymore. And then, you know, but then it was sort of fortuitous on that day. We were both going to the same exit, which was on the opposite side of town.
0: So you, okay.
13: So I, in my car, I've lost interest. I'm listening to music, you know, I'm just like kind of like in a better mood. And I could tell that in his car, he was like, this psychopath is following me across bumper to bumper traffic through all of LA. Mm. And that is what fascinated me, is that we're in our literal mechanical bubbles.
0: Mm-hmm.
13: And trapped in our own subjectivity, completely unaware of what the other person is thinking or feeling.
0: You said that there's a piece of you in every character. Mm-hmm. And I want to talk about the character Danny for a minute, because he's full of rage, but rage is really only half of him. For the very first episode, he is failing at work. He's carrying his family. He's smiling throughout all of it. And then in episode 3, at one of his lowest moments, he walks into this church and there is music playing. They are singing. And it's actually the church that his ex-girlfriend and her husband worship.

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1: Especially in your teenage years, religion becomes a means as to how you're sort of trying to grapple with these existential questions. Mm-hmm. You may not have the language yet to really talk about these existential questions as necessarily I am now in my writing, but the spirit of it was there. And I think that's why I think now I'm in my writing constantly sort of approaching it from almost a spiritual standpoint, because I think from a young age I could just had this feeling that this material world isn't really all there is. There's got to be something underneath it, and if there isn't, then how do I wrestle with that?
2: I read that you pretended to have the Holy Ghost at one point.
1: Yes, yeah, that was at a. It was when I lived in San Antonio, and then.
2: And how old were you about?
1: Too old. I was like a senior in high school. There was like a summer retreat at like in rural Texas, and it was like kind of like a Pentecostal church, even though the church I attended was not Pentecostal, and it was extreme. Like you stood in a line, and the pastor comes and touches your forehead, mm-hmm. and people fell over, fainted, started speaking in tongues.
2: Yeah,
1: and then it's like coming up to me, and I'm getting nervous. And then, the hand hits your forehead and you almost convince yourself to start speaking in tongues.
2: Did you feel it? Did you have an emotional release at all, or cry, or just feel within you?
1: Not in that moment. I've definitely had those moments like Danny's at various points of worship. But in that moment, it felt very performative and almost like I was an imposter, like I'm looking at everyone else and like that seems genuine, and then here I am like I'm like, man, why can't I speak in tongues? did not get the Rosetta Stone for that one. And
3: 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If you're just joining us, my guest is Lee Sung Jin, creator, writer, and director of the Netflix anthology series Beef. The new season is nominated for 16 Emmys, including 3 for Lee himself. We'll continue our conversation after a short break. This is Fresh Air.
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3: This is Fresh Air, and today I am talking with Lee Sung Jin, the creator of the Emmy-winning Netflix series Beef. The new season is nominated for 16 Emmys and tells a story about love, class, and blackmail at an exclusive country club, starring Oscar Isaac and Carey Mulligan. The first season followed two strangers whose road rage encounter spirals into an all-consuming feud.
2: There is something that you say almost in all of your interviews. You talk about this research that you read, and I had to go digging for it, and I actually found it, and you were pretty accurate with it. But you have mentioned this scientific belief that our inner voices are formed by how our caregivers talked to us when we were small.
1: Yes.
2: And ever since I heard you say that, I've been rethinking everything. And I wanted to know how your parents talked to you.
1: I'm working through a lot of that in therapy, actually, right now. I love my parents, and I can't imagine their young adulthood moving to a foreign country.
2: Immigrants,
1: yeah. Not really knowing the language. My dad went to grad school at University of Illinois Urbana-Champaign, and I moved here when I was 9 months old with my mom and dad, and slept in the dorm. It was the dorm room that we all lived in. Mm-hmm. And I think that a lot of immigrant parents, and it's not just mine, their parenting in that era, the 80s, was like to provide, to help your child assimilate.

0: and to really make sure that this move was worth it, that you're trying to give your child a better life than the one that you had. And so I think, you know, I think it's a different love language than maybe what like modern Western culture is used to, where, you know, now it's like gentle parenting and you gotta like, you know, accept the child as they are and kind of continually make them feel safe and supported through like words of affirmation.
1: Yeah. What did your parents do?
0: My dad was a professor of electrical and computer engineering, and he then worked for Samsung, which is why we moved back to Korea. And he actually designed Samsung's first supercomputer, which is extraordinary. And my mom, she was going to be a classical pianist, but then gave it all up to raise my sister and me. So, you know, she ended up later in life, once my sister went to college, she got her master's in music. And so, you know, was able to sort of fulfill her dreams in that way.
1: Highly accomplished people.
0: Yes, they are.
1: So
0: for sure,
1: you were a straight A student, almost yeah. Perfect SAT, or maybe you did, and yes. Played the violin. I mean, highly, highly, you know, just academically superior.
0: That was my parents for sure. It was a lot of, your whole childhood was like, you know, preparing to try and get into an Ivy League school. Mm-hmm. And so it was hours of violin practice every day. You know, I played tennis. I was self-studying for the PSATs. I remember in like, I want to say like sixth grade. And, and it worked. I got into an Ivy League school and
1: University of Pennsylvania.
0: Yeah. Yeah. So, you know, I think the way they spoke to me makes sense with my inner monologue. I am very like, you know, results driven and, you know, I just saw the Novak Djokovic trailer that came out this week, and hearing him talk about like tennis and stuff.
1: Mm-hmm.
0: I think the trailer is supposed to like highlight like, oh, like look how harsh he is on himself.
1: Mm.
0: And to me, I'm just like, oh, that's me.
1: What did you see in him and yourself?
0: Just this drive for to prove everyone wrong. To this drive for excellence,
1: mm-hmm.
0: this unrelenting work ethic, to push yourself past your breaking point. And I think that's something that I'm glad that was instilled in me at a young age, because I don't think I can like get through a season of Beef without that work ethic, you know?
1: Our guest today is the creator, writer, and director of Beef on Netflix. We'll be right back after a short break. I'm Tanya Mosley, and this is Fresh Air.

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1: Hundreds of thousands of Haitian nationals living in the U.S. could face deportation as soon as next week. That's raising concerns about the future for those with temporary protected status and for their children, many born in the U.S.
2: They cannot take those children back to Haiti because right now it is impossible for them to be safe there.
1: I'm Elsa Chang. 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
4: This is Fresh Air. I'm Tanya Mosley, and my guest today is Lee Sung-jin, the creator of the Netflix anthology series Beef. The new season just earned 16 Emmy nominations, three of them for Lee himself for writing, directing, and as executive producer. It's his second time nominated in all three categories, a first in Emmy history for an Asian television creator. Lee is also co-writing Marvel's upcoming X-Men film. And before Beef, he spent nearly two decades writing for comedies like It's Always Sunny in Philadelphia and Silicon Valley. Your family moved a lot. You all moved, as you mentioned, you lived up and down the Midwest, in Texas and then up Minnesota. You go to UPenn, you graduate in economics, is that right? Mm-hmm. And then you decide, I don't want to do this anymore. And you move to New York. And the first night you get there, your car is like, people steal everything except for an Aladdin DVD.
5: Yes.
4: What were you planning to do there?
5: I thought maybe music. You know, I applied to so many music internships because I was so musical. That didn't really pan out. I remember there was this one forum back when internet forums were more of a thing, where Jack Ponti, who is the guitarist for Bon Jovi, had just started a record label, and he posted that he was looking to hire interns. And I remember replying on that forum, sent my resume, and he was based in New Jersey, and I would drive out, and I would just like box CDs and think from promotional materials. Mm-hmm. And I was able to leverage asking, like, hey, I don't mind being an intern, but is it okay if I create business cards of my own where I can like have my title be like director of research? And he was cool with it. So then I remember printing those out, and in New York I didn't know anybody, so I was so alone. Like I'm not exaggerating when I say I did not have a friend. Mm. And so I would Google where like the free events were that night. You know, there'd be some like, you know, Condé Nast would be having some like release party at the Hermes store.
4: Yep.
5: And I would go get dressed up in my one suit with my little self-made business card. I would stand in line and I would sneak into the party, and then I would eat the free food, and that would be the dinner for my day because I was so poor. And then I would just like try to like rub elbows and hand out like my business card to everybody. But like,
4: how brave you were.
5: I think I was just desperate.
4: Okay, so you become an NBC page, which is a program that you get to give tours to tourists and things through 30 Rock. And this really amazing thing happens while you're a page. The head of comedy sees something that you wrote and says, like, you're super talented, gets you hooked up with an agent. You get an agent, you move to LA. Things get so tough for you while you're in LA, but you're still like, I'm going to do this. But at one point, it got so rough that you were sleeping on a hospital cot.
5: In a
4: friend's apartment.
5: Yeah. You know, I my then writing partner and I went with sort of the fanciest agent, and who was like, you have to move out by upfront. And so we gave our jobs 2 weeks notice and moved out here. And I didn't bring my bed because I was like, oh, I'm going to be like a working writer and I'll buy a bed eventually. And just nothing happened. Like, couldn't get the agent to return our calls. You know, didn't really go out for any meetings. And suddenly it dawned on me, like, oh, I've made a huge mistake, and had to start temping, you know. And I, in the meantime, I needed a place to sleep. So my then roommate's girlfriend worked at a hospital, and she brought home a cot for me to sleep on. I slept on it for probably a year and a half.
4: A year and a half.
5: Yeah. I don't recommend. You'll have like long time back issues. And, you know, was doing that for probably almost 2 years. The writer's strike also happened in 2008. Yep.
4: Mm-hmm.
5: And then right after the writer's strike, just so fortunate that Rob, Charlie, and Glenn at It's Always Sunny, I think they read a sample and asked for a meeting, and the meeting only lasted like 10 minutes. And I thought I for sure didn't get it. But then that changed my life.
4: Let's take a short break. If you're just joining us, my guest is Lee Sung-jin, creator of the Netflix anthology series Beef. He's up for 3 Emmys this year for writing, directing, and as executive producer of the show's new season, which stars Oscar Isaac and Carey Mulligan. We'll be right back after a break. This is Fresh Air.
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4: This is Fresh Air, and today I'm talking with Lee Sung-jin, the Emmy-winning creator, writer, and director of the Netflix series Beef. Jin has said there's a part of him in each character in Beef, but he really identified with a character in the first season, played by Steven Yeun, named Danny, who was depressed and considered suicide. If you or someone you know is in crisis, the suicide hotline is available 24/7. Call or text the number 988. When we left off, we were talking about the 2 decades before Beef, when Lee Sung-jin worked in the writing rooms of shows like It's Always Sunny in Philadelphia, Silicon Valley, and the animated series Tuca and Birdie. You got really good at what you call upright Citizens Brigade type comedy, which is like Tina Fey, 30 Rock, kind of zinger type things. And this is kind of like you were doing the thing that you knew would work, but it over time, it wasn't necessarily you. You just got good at mimicking almost.
5: I mean, I was just speaking in tongues comedically.
4: Yeah, yes.
5: Yeah. I'm just looking around at everyone else speaking in tongues, doing these rapid fire jokes.
4: Yep.
5: And I'm like, okay, let me do my version of that. But it did not come from a very soulful place at all. And I think I ended up on a show for 3 years that I think for a variety of reasons was very, very, very bad for my mental health. And I think when you are like being stretched further and further away from who you really are, it's almost like a rubber band that's just stretching and stretching. You can feel it inside of you. You're like, this isn't me. This isn't me. And then at some point it's going to snap.
4: Mm.
5: And, you know, that's what happened after 3 years on that show is I snapped. And I, you know, that's when, you know, I kind of very, you know, this is where a lot of Danny comes from is sort of my brushes with suicide.
4: December 13th, 2013.
5: Mm-hmm. Yes. Yeah. Yeah. And I ended up in the hospital and... You know, there's this one thing that we wrote for Danny where he says, he's talking to Paul, his younger brother, and he was like, you know, rock bottom can be your trampoline.
4: Mm-hmm.
5: And we wrote that as sort of a joke, but it is very true. And yeah, that rock bottom for sure was my trampoline. And started therapy for the very first time. Started really re-examining everything in my life. And you know, it was time to clean up the messy room for sure.
4: One thing that was surprising to me about you, though, okay, that work ethic also includes you. You read the negative things about yourself a lot.
5: Yeah.
4: Like,
5: I do.
4: Is it true that you might there's something you might have penned, like a Reddit conversation or something like that, you go back to?
5: Well, there was a harrowing experience in a writer's room. Years ago, back in 2009, where, you know, I was the lone East Asian writer, and I'd gone to the bathroom, come back, and in my email, one of the writers, they'd taken a photo of him doing a caricature of an East Asian where he was doing the slanty eyes, had kind of like pens as his buck teeth.
4: Mm-hmm.
5: And, you know, writers laughing around him. And, you know, I just kind of laughed it off in the moment. You know, I don't think people really realize today how a lot of the racism that we speak of is so recent, you know.
4: Mm-hmm.
5: That is kind of like within a decade and a half,
4: mm-hmm.
5: you know. And I that's the thing I have favorited in my phone, where if I feel like not working on a script, or I feel like I've hit some sort of block, I will pull up my favorites folder, scroll to that one, and just be reminded, like, you know, that's what people thought of me when I was starting. You know, I was a diversity hire. That's the most anyone expected out of me.
4: Why do you think that fuels you versus like praise?
5: I think I am a lot like Danny in season one in some regards. You know, I think I'm trying to get better about it. I think Danny is sort of my older self. You know, Danny's got a huge chip on his shoulder, and he just feels like everyone is against him, or, you know, expecting the least out of him. And so he has this just drive to prove everybody wrong, and I think that definitely is in me, and I think it's probably an amalgamation of so many things, you know.
4: There was something you said in an interview that I felt like, oh, I'm glad that someone has said it, because it's something I've been thinking about a lot for myself. You know, I spent a lot of my career, majority of my career, in white spaces, and being like the only person of color, black person at a table, and especially in that time period of like from 2000 to like 2010 or so, crazy stuff was said, and I would laugh and I might say, no, that was wrong, but like I was still like participating, maybe 100%. Fawning even a bit.
5: Yes.
4: And I do look back at myself, and when I relay it to my children, I do think like, well, why was I doing that?
5: Yeah.
4: But it was hearing you talk about that, and almost like as a survival mechanism, like you're of the thing. It just wasn't the time period to be assertive in saying, you know, even fear for going to HR. Like, no, I'm not going to be that person.
5: You could not go to HR for things like that. And I think that's what I think a lot of the current generation sort of takes for granted sometimes, is like, you know, you look back in hindsight and there's judgment being like, why didn't you just took that? Or like, you know, and you're like, no, you don't understand. Like, this all had to happen the way it did to pave the way for now to be able to have a voice and like stand up and like be more vocal. But we needed the baby steps of like sort of like, you know, carving out the path a little bit before you like put down the cement. Mm-hmm. And so it's hard because like in the current climate, my self-talk sometimes is like ashamed that I did that. But then I'm trying to like remind myself like, yeah, in that context, like that is the best that most of us could do. Mm-hmm. Is just clock it, internalize it, ruminate on it so that at the right time, mm-hmm. we can express it and do something yeah. about it. But it's crazy the stuff that we all endured. Mm-hmm. Absolutely insane.
6: Well, I'm glad you continued.
5: Thank you. Likewise.
6: And you know, those writer's rooms, those were the breaking points, but you spent a whole life. I mean, I'm using the name Lee Sung Jin, but you went by Sunny.
5: Yes.
6: You came up with this name, Sunny, in like sixth grade or something?
5: Yes, in sixth grade. Yeah. Yeah. Yeah. I just moved back from Korea. I went to elementary school in Korea and I moved to Minnesota in sixth grade and, you know, had a bit of an accent and, you know, my legal name is Sungjin Lee. In Korea, you put the surname first. Mm-hmm. And the teacher every day with attendance would just add consonants. Like every day was a new...
6: An extra
5: yeah,
6: one,
5: I was like, I don't know where that Q came from. But and I was just brutally made fun of, you know, I'm just bullied. And one day I was just staring at an assignment. And, you know, that's that name section with the line. And I was just like, you know what? I'm tired of this. I'm going to go by Sunny. And I just wrote S-O-N-N-Y. And I told my friends, my family, I'm like, this is what I go by now. And it just kind of stuck. And it stuck for a very long time. Like, I didn't go back to Lee Sung Jin until, I think it was Tuca and Birdie. I was writing for an animated show on Netflix. I want to say that was maybe 2018. Mm. That I went back. But the reason I went back was just full circle, where I was at that time probably, 37 years old, and I was getting coffee at a local coffee shop, and, you know, they call your name based on your credit card name.
6: Yes.
5: And again, just like the teacher in sixth grade, butchered my name. And these two 30-something women next to me just started laughing. And I found myself hunched over, grabbing my coffee and food and just kind of slinking out of there, ashamed. And I was like, I'm a grown adult. Like, mm-hmm. why am I doing that? Why am I slouched over like I'm in sixth grade again? Mm-hmm. And, you know, luckily Lisa Hanawalt, who showran Tuca and Birdie, I think we had already done the credits for that show. And I explained to her the reason why I wanted to change it. And she graciously went through some extra steps to allow me to go by Lee Sung Jin that year.
6: In September, you could be the most awarded Asian writer director in primetime Emmy history. And I'm just curious if this is something that you have been really sitting with and thinking through, that you will make history. You have already made history to a certain extent, but all of these nominations put you in another category and you're being yourself doing it.
5: You know, I haven't really processed it. I don't even think I've really processed season one awards, really. Mm-hmm. I honestly just 2 weeks ago took them out of their boxes and put them on a shelf.
6: Where had you been keeping them?
5: They've just been sitting, like, in storage. and so I haven't really processed any of it, and maybe I think that's a good thing. I think it can be kind of distracting, honestly, sometimes. I think there's just been a lot of things lately, you know, the most of which was my daughter. Just seeing her is the most life-affirming thing ever. And getting to the privilege of getting to tell stories and having it connect on a deeper level. Mm-hmm. So, yeah, I think in that sense, it's nice to feel seen and accepted. I think that's all anyone's trying to do.
6: What did your parents think of Beef?
5: Oh, they're so proud, you know. They're like the biggest Beef fans. Yeah, you know, but yeah, at the same time, like, it's funny, like my dad texted me after watching the show and the season, and he was like, you know, the last scene was too long. You should have cut here and probably shortened this shot, and it would have had more impact. I was like, Dad, it's on the platform. I can't
6: go back and edit it now.
5: Yeah, it's truly unhelpful.
6: But sometimes parents can give good advice.
5: Yes, they do, yes. Yeah. But, you know, to that talk about the inner monologue, you know, it is. I am thankful for that because, like, on set, like, if it weren't for that inner monologue, a lot of things would be slipping through the cracks.
6: Lee Sung-jin, thank you so much.
5: Thank you. Thanks so much.
4: Lee Sung-jin is the creator of the Netflix series Beef. The latest season is up for 16 Emmy nominations. Coming up, TV critic David Bianculli reviews the Apple TV series Lucky. 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
4: This is Fresh Air. Marissa Stapley's crime novel, Lucky, was featured 5 years ago as a pick for actress Reese Witherspoon's book club. Now Apple TV presents a new 7-part crime drama based on the novel, and Witherspoon is one of its executive producers. Anya Taylor-Joy of The Queen's Gambit stars in the title role, and the series features some very impressive co-stars. Our TV critic David Bianculli has this review.
9: The new Apple TV series Lucky is a crime drama that starts in mid-caper and almost dares you to keep up. The title character, Lucky, is a very shrewd, resourceful con woman. She's played by Anya Taylor-Joy, who showed just as much fiery intelligence as the chess prodigy in The Queen's Gambit, and in several standout roles since then. When we meet Lucky, she's out on the town in Las Vegas at Caesar's Palace, celebrating with her husband Carrie, played by Drew Starkey. They're celebrating because they've just absconded with almost $10 million in cash, gotten a room at the casino, and made plans to leave the country the next morning. But their crime is complicated because of some respective parental issues. Lucky's father, who's now in federal prison, skimmed that money from a powerful criminal family. He told Lucky where the money was hidden and to go get it. All her life, Lucky had been coached by her father to con people and trust no one, like Tatum O'Neill in Paper Moon. That's her issue. Her husband's issue? The crime family from whom they stole the money are his parents, a ruthless couple determined to recover the money for themselves. The night Lucky and Carrie grab the money and check into their room, he's happy. But she's fidgeting with a cigarette lighter and obviously nervous.
10: You kept your dad's lighter?
11: Yes.
10: You okay?
11: Ask me again tomorrow.
10: Hey, come on. Come on, come on, come on. The hard part's over. We pulled it off.
11: I don't know. Something feels off.
10: Well, it's because you're hardwired to feel that way.
11: Yes, but it doesn't mean I'm wrong.
10: Hey, look. Everything is going according to plan.
11: Until it isn't.
10: You know what I think? You know what I'm gonna say?
11: Mm-hmm.
10: You gotta get him out of your head.
11: Yeah, maybe.
10: What's he saying?
11: That there's something I'm not seeing.
9: That lighter, by the way, is a recurring motif in this series. More than once, it's the secret weapon used by Lucky to get out of a tough situation. And the sound of the lighter being flicked even opens the theme song for this series, a new song written and performed by Fiona Apple that's one of the most energetic and perfectly suited TV theme songs since The Sopranos. And its energy is appropriate because the first half of the first episode of Lucky rolls out like one long chase sequence. Lucky was right, there was something she wasn't seeing, and she soon finds herself on the run. She's pursued by a steely and single-minded FBI agent, reminiscent of Tommy Lee Jones pursuing Harrison Ford in The Fugitive, except this agent is a woman played by Anjanou Ellis-Taylor. She was unforgettable in Lovecraft Country and is very memorable in this, too. Here she is, descending upon Caesar's Palace to begin the hunt.
12: Mr. Barr, I'm Special Agent Rand. We spoke on the phone.
13: Yes, Agent Rand.
12: So this is Agent Cruz. I'm going to need you to take him to your security, let him have access to your CCTV, facial recognition system, everything for the last 24 hours.
13: We have strict limitations on the use of that software.
12: Says who?
13: Says the state of Nevada. We can only access it to detect and identify known cheats and those who have committed gaming crimes
12: on crime
13: casino,
12: on a casino property.
13: Well, then you know.
12: Cruz?
14: Yes, ma'am.
12: I want footage from those cameras there, everything for 4 p.m. yesterday. I want a room number in 5 minutes. If Mr. Barr or any of his employees give you any problems, handcuff him and put him in the back of the van.
14: Yes, ma'am.
12: Thank you, gentlemen. Ready?
9: Watching Agent Rand and Lucky track and evade each other is great fun. Agent Rand is a force of nature, and Taylor Joy's Lucky is TV's toughest, smartest female fugitive since Juno Temple's Dot on season 5 of Fargo. Agent Rand and Lucky could carry this story alone, but about halfway into the premiere episode, the TV series ups the ante considerably. Jonathan Tropper, who adapted Marissa Stapley's novel for TV and wrote the opener, waits until then to unveil the actors playing the parents. Lucky's dad is played by the always watchable Timothy Oliphant, and Carrie's mom is played by, what a treat, Annette Bening. She's fabulous. And when, as the mom Priscilla, she catches up with Lucky, the energy between those two is electric.
11: Where's my money?
12: It's not your money.
11: Huh. You and I never got along. Why is that?
12: Because I never liked you.
9: Lucky is 7 episodes in total. The beauty of dramatic miniseries and limited series is that even major characters can die at any time. It's the secret sauce of shows like Fargo, and Lucky maintains that high level of tension and unpredictability. It's a wild ride, as aggressively entertaining as that theme song by Fiona Apple. Speaking of which, let's end with a taste of that. Consider yourself lucky.
15: I pay attention to the men behind the curtain. I was born in the horns of a bull.
16: David Bianculli reviewed the new Apple TV series Lucky. 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Fresh Air's executive producer is Sam Brigger. Our technical director and engineer is Audrey Bentham. Our engineer today is Adam Staniszewski. Our interviews and reviews are produced and edited by Phyllis Myers, Roberta Shorrock, Anne-Marie Baldonado, Lauren Krinzel, Teresa Madden, Monique Nazareth, Susan Yakundi, Anna Bauman, and Nico Gonzalez-Whistler. Our digital media producer is Molly C.V. Nesper. Thea Challoner directed today's show. With Terry Gross, I'm Tanya Mosley.

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4: 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Accidental journeys or ones not agreed to on This American Life tonight at 10 on Vermont Public. 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
5: Does a truth social post supersede a signed diplomatic agreement? I think this is one of the frustrations that other countries have had with the United States.
6: President Trump now says Saudi Arabia's nuclear deal hinges on the kingdom normalizing ties with Israel.
7: For Thursday, July 23rd, this is All Things Considered from NPR News.
6: I'm Juana Summers.
7: And I'm Elsa Chang. What's driving the price spike for crude oil?
6: It cracked $100 a barrel again today, which could mean higher gas prices at the pump.
8: There's a lot of uncertainty about how much oil is going to be able to come out of the Persian Gulf.
7: And the Trump administration has eliminated or frozen dozens of government advisory panels.
6: What's the impact on federal agencies like NASA?
9: Advisory committees can give a diversity of viewpoints that no one organization will ever have.
7: Also, how some cemeteries are being threatened by erosion.
6: First, this news.
10: Live from NPR News, I'm Lakshmi Singh. Global oil prices are surging, at one point today past $100 a barrel as fighting escalates between the U.S. and Iran. NPR's Hadil Alshalchi has the latest from Istanbul.
11: The price for a barrel of Brent crude oil, the international standard, soared more than 6% to $100 as the Iranian-backed Yemeni Houthi rebels attacked two Saudi oil tankers in the Red Sea. The Houthis are blockading the Bab el-Mandeb Strait, a key shipping route which connects the Red Sea with the Gulf of Aden and the Indian Ocean. It's a second choke point for oil transportation besides the Strait of Hormuz. Trump threatened the Houthis, saying they would face, quote, major military punishment if they kept attacking ships. The rise in oil prices could inflate costs, which could force the Federal Reserve to increase interest rates. Hadil Alshalchi, NPR News, Istanbul.
10: The Dow closed down more than 500 points, or nearly 1%. The Nasdaq was down 553 points, more than 2%. The Justice Department has withdrawn its subpoenas to compel three New York Times journalists to testify about their sources for articles about the new Air Force One Qatar gifted to President Trump. A federal judge told the government attorneys the administration was required to ensure it could not obtain what it needed from any other sources before issuing subpoenas to journalists. NPR's David Folkenflik describes what happened ahead of today's decision.
12: This clash erupted after the Times reported that the U.S. Secret Service interceded to convince Trump not to take the new jet home from the NATO summit in Turkey earlier this month. The Times alleges the Trump administration is attempting to intimidate its reporters, seeking phone records not just of its journalists, but of some of their family members. Trump has sued the Times for defamation, while the paper has sued the administration to block new restrictions on covering the Pentagon.
10: NPR's David Folkenflik reporting. The European Union is imposing a $1 billion fine on Google, accusing the Alphabet-owned company of favoring its own services and search results while restricting competitor app developers. NPR's Eleanor Beardsley reports the EU penalized Google as the European bloc braces for new U.S. tariffs.
13: The fine is part of Brussels' ongoing efforts to regulate big tech companies. It caps an investigation launched in March 2024 under the EU's Digital Markets Act, which attempts to make digital markets fairer and more contestable. They claim Google set up their search engine and Google Play to favor its own services over their competitors. The European Commission says it is acting to protect consumer interests. Google says the fine harms European businesses and consumers. The fine comes at a time of high trade tensions between the EU and U.S. Eleanor Beardsley, NPR News, Paris.
10: U.S. Trade Representative Jamieson Greer issued a statement accusing the EU of unfairly targeting the most competitive American companies and undermining trade relations with Washington. It's NPR News.
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15: I'm Mary Angish with Vermont Public News. One in five candidates for public office this year have failed to comply with Vermont's campaign finance laws. That's according to a new report from Secretary of State Sarah Copeland-Hansis. She says campaign finance laws help voters understand who is contributing to candidates.
16: People have a sense that there's a difference between a candidate who is funded by a wide array of small dollar donors versus a candidate who may raise the same amount through one or two donors.
15: Election watchdogs say failure to comply with disclosure laws undermines transparency. The Attorney General's office enforces Vermont's campaign finance law. Overnight, the U.S. completed its 12th consecutive round of strikes against Iran, and the war's impacts are being felt at gas pumps across the state. AAA reporting that the average price for a gallon of gas in Vermont rose a couple of cents overnight, and now it is $4.19 per gallon. That is a nearly 15-cent jump from just last week. And a water break in Montpelier causing that city to impose a boil water notice. It applies to the whole city except Main Street from Roundabout to Route 2, State Street from Main to Bailey Avenue, and Berry Street from Main to Pioneer. Elm Street and Spring Street to Court Street are currently closed during those repairs. Officials say that if you are affected in that area, you need to boil your water for a minute and then let it cool before drinking it. You can also use bottled water instead. The city anticipates that the notice will be lifted by the end of the day, but officials say that depends on whether testing confirms the water is safe to drink. We will keep you updated with any updates that do come along during the broadcast. That's the news from Vermont Public. Follow local news on vermontpublic.org. Turning to the eye on the sky, the rest of today, 70s, overnight clouds, and then clearing up and lows a bit chilly, upper 40s to mid 50s, some mid 40s in the northern cold hollows. Tomorrow looks like some valley fog early on and then mostly sunny and highs upper 70s to lower 80s. It's 4:06.
17: This is All Things Considered from NPR News. I'm Elsa Chang in Culver City, California.
18: And I'm Juana Summers in Washington. The U.S. and Saudi Arabia have signed an agreement that would allow for U.S. companies to build and run nuclear power plants on Saudi soil. But just hours after that was announced, President Trump wrote on Truth Social that Saudi Arabia would first need to join the Abraham Accords, a separate agreement normalizing ties with Israel. Saudi Arabia has previously said it will not join the Abraham Accords for the time being, and so this nuclear agreement is in doubt. Joining us now is NPR's Franco Ordonez here in Washington, D.C., as well as Emily Fang in Tel Aviv. Welcome to both of you.
19: Hey, Juana.
20: Hello.
18: So, Franco, I know you were at the White House today. Did President Trump or others in the administration clarify what would happen to this nuclear energy agreement?
19: Yeah, Trump also said today that the agreement bars any nuclear enrichment. And Caroline Leavitt, the press secretary, she did address it today at the press briefing. But, you know, she really largely echoed what the president had already said. You know, she told us reporters that the deal is contingent on Saudi Arabia signing the Abraham Accords. And she couldn't explain actually how it would be enforced, considering Trump's energy secretary had already signed the deal. You know, asked why the conditions were not part of the original deal that was announced yesterday. yesterday. You know, she just said that Trump was, you know, has been speaking about this repeatedly, and that in the end, Trump was the, quote, final deal maker. You know, there are just so many more questions yet to be answered. You know, the signed deal was supposed to go to Congress for a review. What happens to that now? And I will add that plenty of lawmakers are very concerned about this deal as well, because they fear that it could lead to more countries developing nuclear weapons.
20: I want to jump in here and say people in the Middle East, where I am, are also really confused. You know, Trump's post has muddied the viability of this nuclear energy agreement less than a day after it was announced. And I spoke to Stephen Cook, a Middle East expert at the Council on Foreign Relations, about this. He told me his phone is blowing up right now with people asking him, does this mean the nuclear deal is off?
5: Does a Truth Social post supersede a signed diplomatic agreement? I think this is one of the frustrations that other countries have had with the United States.
20: Because there's no mention of the Abraham Accords or Saudi Arabia having to normalize ties with Israel's first in this agreement that's already been signed.
21: Okay, so let's talk now about what is actually in this agreement. What did the U.S. and Saudi Arabia agree to?
19: Well, the agreement allows the Saudis to build nuclear plants using U.S. technology. And because of the length of the time it takes to build a nuclear plant and their operational life, I mean, this could really set up a decades-long cooperation worth billions of dollars, according to the U.S. Energy Department.
20: What's also worth looking at is what is not in the agreement, because it falls short of what is now called the gold standard of nuclear energy agreements, which would be a commitment from Saudi Arabia not to use American-built plants to enrich nuclear fuel themselves, not to reprocess that fuel for weapons, and also to open these plants up for regular international inspections. Back in 2009, when the U.S. signed a similar nuclear energy agreement with the United Arab Emirates, all three of these provisions were included. But despite concerns about Saudi Arabia's human rights abuses, fears also that one day it might want to pursue a nuclear weapon, these provisions are not in the energy agreement announced this week.
21: I mean, Franco, Israel publicly opposed the deal. Did the country or Prime Minister Netanyahu have any role in Trump adding this extra condition?
19: Well, I mean, the press secretary was asked about this directly, and she said she was unaware of any involvement. But, I mean, I'm sure there were some diplomatic talks happening behind the scenes. You know, Israel's made clear that they were not happy. And let's also just kind of remember that last year, Trump dropped a push made by the Biden administration for Saudis to normalize relations with Israel in order to actually move forward with a similar nuclear arrangement. So in a way, Trump is actually adding a condition that many critics say he previously abandoned himself.
21: Emily, over to you. You are in Israel. Tell us about the reaction there.
20: There was shock when this agreement was announced, even horror. Israel, I should know, is widely believed to have nuclear weapons already itself, but it's never confirmed its nuclear arsenal, and they don't want other countries around it to have a nuclear weapon. They're worried that this slightly more flexible conditions of the U.S.-Saudi agreement could set off a nuclear arms race across the region. I spoke to Yoel Guzhansky, a senior researcher at the think tank Institute for National Security Studies here in Israel, about Trump's decision on this agreement.
22: If he agreed to enrichment in Saudi Arabia, as he did when he signed this agreement, how can he demand zero enrichment in Iran? It will be much harder to sell.
20: Many former retired senior officials are coming out to speak today against the agreement. A former prime minister, Ehud Barak, said this nuclear agreement was a sign of growing distrust between the U.S. and Israel. Yair Lapid, one of the main opposition politicians here in Israel, called the agreement a, quote, total failure. Here he is on a podcast earlier today. Lapid is saying here it was Prime Minister Benjamin Netanyahu's job here in Israel to prevent any Middle Eastern nuclear program. And Lapid said he has worked to prevent the U.S. from signing similar agreements before. Netanyahu's office, the Prime Minister's office, has been pretty quiet today. They only said in a statement that, quote, Saudi Arabia joining the Abraham Accords would be a historic leap forward for peace in the Middle East, which, as you mentioned, joining the Abraham Accords for Saudi Arabia is unlikely, and Saudi Arabia has not commented publicly yet.
0: I mean, Franco, you've covered President Trump for a long time, and I take it is not a new thing for him to introduce new demands into negotiations.
19: Yeah, well, that's absolutely right. I mean, he's got kind of a long record of this, and it actually goes back to before his presidential career, to his real estate career, and a very well-known practice of, you know, threatening to walk away or demand new concessions, such as how he pushed for changes with NATO. You know, another example is how he threatened to withdraw from the trade deal with Mexico and Canada, NAFTA, and use that leverage to negotiate a deal. Another example is the tariffs that he lodged against adversaries and European allies, you know, to force new negotiations and new trading arrangements. I mean, I will say that supporters argue that Trump is smart to use this kind of leverage to help the country, but critics argue that he's actually hurting U.S. integrity by continuing to move the goalposts.
0: NPR's Franco Ordonez and Emily Fang, thanks to both of you.
19: Thank you.
20: Thank you.
2: In an effort to rein in street homelessness across the U.S., 11 states and hundreds of cities have passed laws cracking down on public camping. And to see how those laws are playing out day to day, NPR's Marissa J. Lang went to Tennessee, where the camping ban is the most severe in the country.
3: It's not just illegal to camp on public property here in Nashville. It's a felony that could come at the cost of up to 6 years in prison. Since it passed in 2022, only a handful of people have been charged under the state's felony camping ban. Joseph Lamont Williams recently became one of them. Williams has lived in East Nashville for almost 50 years. He grew up in public housing.
23: Right across the street at the Mopalm is right there.
3: He still lives in the neighborhood, just not in the usual way. Williams sleeps on the wooden picnic tables at South Inglewood Park. The only roof over his head these days is a wall-less picnic shelter.
23: I don't consider it living. I consider it stopping by and where I feel safe at. But I think when it boils down, it shouldn't matter.
3: Williams was arrested late last month and charged with two felony counts of camping after a neighbor called the police to report suspicious activity in the park after dark. Cars lining up there with people inside who appeared to be having sex or doing drugs. But when police arrived, it was Williams they found. He tried to flee. Officers tased him and took him into custody. Besides illegal camping, he was also charged with evading arrest, a misdemeanor. All told, Williams spent 9 days in jail. He was released after he pled guilty to the misdemeanor, and prosecutors agreed to drop the other charges.
23: I plead to anything to get out.
3: Every year, more states vote on bills that could make it easier for police to remove or involuntarily commit people experiencing homelessness. Louisiana passed a camping ban in June. So did North Carolina, though the governor there vetoed it. The model for many of these laws comes from a conservative Texas-based think tank called the Cicero Institute. Devin Kurtz, who pitches Cicero's model bill to states, says the bill gives governments a powerful tool to remove people who may pose a threat to public health or safety.
24: I'm not arguing that camping bans are going to end homelessness. However, it can regulate homeless encampments such that unsheltered homelessness is safer, both for the community and for those individuals. And ideally, more individuals, maybe not the first interaction with law enforcement, but maybe after several, are going to accept the outreach services that they're often receiving, you know, invitations to every day.
3: Homeless advocates say that in Tennessee, police generally use the law to threaten rather than arrest. But having a criminal record can make it much harder to find jobs or stable housing. Here's Lindsay Crinks, the co-founder of Open Table Nashville, a nonprofit that does homeless outreach.
25: A Class E felony in Tennessee is up to 6 years in prison, a $3,000 fine, and then you lose your voting rights and can't get a lot of housing. So it's a real hole that people have fallen in, and these laws just push you deeper down.
3: As in many cities across the country, homelessness is on the rise here in Nashville, where there's a shortage of affordable housing. John Lozier, a neighbor and retired social worker, has seen his own neighborhood transform.
26: They'll put two tall new houses on a lot where one small house used to live and sell them at incredible prices. And poor people have nowhere left to go. You know that story.
3: Lozier struck up a friendship with Williams while he was walking his dog in the neighborhood park. When Williams was released from jail, Lozier was there to pick him up. He told his friend he would take him anywhere, a shelter, a hotel, name it. Williams said he wanted to go back to the park, that he would take his chances with the cops.
23: And I'm not running from nothing.
3: East Nashville has been his home his whole life, he said. He's not leaving now. Marissa J. Lang, NPR News, Nashville.
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15: And we've got the weather from the Eye in the Sky coming up next on listener-supported Vermont Public. All Things Considered is on. Good to have you listening. Also, another candidates' debate took place on Vermont Public earlier today. Two candidates vying for Democratic seat in the August primary, hoping to unseat incumbent Republican Phil Scott in November. And we're going to hear from our Capitol Bureau reporter, Peter Hirschfeld. He will join us later this hour to share what he's heard on their campaign trail. That is coming up at 4:44.
1: From the Fairbanks Museum, this is the Eye on the Sky forecast. The upper low over Quebec has sparked a few more renegade showers, this time most focused over far northern New York. Now centered over the Great Lakes, high pressure is still expected to win out starting this evening with dry weather through at least Saturday. The details this afternoon, mostly sunny south, variable clouds north, chance of a shower in the Adirondacks and St. Lawrence Valley, slight chance elsewhere north, mainly over high terrain. High temperatures in the mid to upper 70s, some lower 70s northeast and in the Adirondacks, west winds gusting to 20 miles an hour. Tonight, a few early clouds northeast, otherwise mostly clear. Lows from the upper 40s to mid 50s, mid 40s in northern cold hollows. Friday, mostly sunny after any early fog, highs in the upper 70s to lower 80s, some mid 70s far north. I'm meteorologist Lawrence Hayes with an Eye on the Sky.
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1: 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I'm Juana Summers.
2: And I'm Ilse Chang. Plants and animals often hitch rides on airplanes and cargo ships. These newcomers can devastate crops and wipe out native species. And historically, these invasive species were seen as a bigger problem for wealthier countries. But new research in the journal Science suggests that poorer countries experience more harm. NPR's Jonathan Lambert has more.
3: Invasive species can be devastatingly opportunistic. Plopped into a new environment, they're often free of the species that keep them in check back home and can go hog wild. Sven Bacha is an ecologist at the University of Freiburg. He points to the example of the fast-growing plant, the water hyacinth,
4: which covers entire lake ecosystems, smothering the entire lake, filtering out all the light that gets to the ground. The fish are dying. Local fisheries actually have to give up.
3: It's one example of thousands that scientists have studied in recent decades. The bulk of that research has happened in wealthier countries in North America and Europe, sometimes referred to as the global north. That focus
4: might have created the impression that this is actually a problem rather of developed countries with all the economy and all the exchange of goods and so on.
3: But these biological invasions happen in the global south too. Water hyacinth, for example, is choking off waterways in Nigeria right now. And while there are way fewer studies outside of wealthy countries, there are some. Bacha and his team cooked up a way of comparing the impact in different regions by averaging across studies.
4: You can get a value that you can directly compare.
3: He and his colleagues analyzed data from over 22,000 instances of invasive species causing some kind of change in a natural environment. They look to see, on average, whether these impacts were small or large in a given region for a given species. The pattern was striking.
4: You see that regions in the global south, and not just some, like all over the global south, suddenly it shows that the impacts on average are much higher.
3: That pattern wasn't entirely surprising to Anuel Pochard. He's an ecologist at the University of Concepcion in Chile. He praised the study and thinks it offers a couple early hints as to why invasive species could be causing more problems in low and middle income countries.
5: Countries or communities with lower resources will be more impacted because their lifestyles are dependent on natural resources. And also because they don't have the tools to avoid or adapt to the changes caused by invasive species.
3: In fact, the study found that the weaker a government's capacity to respond, the worse the impact of an invasive species. Also, Pochard thinks that many of these countries have more biodiversity to lose.
5: Biodiversity is under threat, and changes are very visible. Many of these countries have been changing only in the last 100 years or 200 years. Instead, Europe has changed for a long time.
3: So a single invasive species can cause a lot of harm. He points to eucalyptus trees, which have invaded many parts of South America and Africa. These trees can take over and suck up a lot of water.
5: In the global north, you can find, you know, new ways to get water from more faraway resources. But in the global south, you're really dependent on the water that gets really close to your community.
3: Invasive species are a global problem. But Pochard says this study shows how solutions must be tailored to specific places. Figuring out those solutions, he says, will require greater cooperation between the global north and the global south. Jonathan Lambert, NPR News.
1: The Trump administration is working to fundamentally change how scientific research happens in the U.S. One of its strategies is eliminating or freezing dozens of panels of independent advisors to the government. NPR's Katie Riddle brings us this story about the impact this has had on federal agencies like NASA.
6: Federal advisory committees are a hallmark of American government. They bring together experts from a wide range of fields to help think through tough questions. How do we develop better cancer treatments? What should children be vaccinated against? How do we detect asteroids before they hit the Earth? One such expert is Kelly Holly Bockelman. Until recently, she was a professor of astrophysics at Vanderbilt University. She says volunteering for these federal advisory committees came with a lot of benefits.
7: I really liked to learn about how NASA worked and how it chose its missions and what all was part of

0: a mission portfolio and how a mission came to fruition.
1: Holly Bockelman was on the Astrophysics Advisory Committee. That was one of several NASA committees that were terminated soon after the start of the second Trump term. Before that, she spent years advising on issues relevant to astrophysics.
0: Then when I finally understood how things worked, I felt like I could help to bring the community's concerns to light to NASA.
1: Since the committee ended, she's been worried about key NASA projects. For example, the LISA mission.
0: It's this amazing gravitational wave telescope. It's actually as big as the sun, and it's designed to basically detect the gravitational waves from black holes merging.
1: Holly Bockelman says she and other committee members were concerned that NASA was not fulfilling its commitments to international partners on this mission. Had they been able to continue their work, they would have stressed that to the agency.
0: There were a couple times where we offered expertise that was not listened to, but nonetheless, we felt it was really important to get it down on record.
2: What advisory committees can do is give a diversity of viewpoints and an independence of viewpoints that no one organization will ever have.
1: Russ Paulson is the CEO of Research America. That's a group that does advocacy around science policy. Paulson says that eliminating these groups leaves a crucial deficit.
2: We need to have choices and we need to have a diversity of opinions to get the best science done.
1: The White House said in a statement that committees that were ended were, quote, redundant, unnecessary, or ineffective. NASA called these eliminations a restructuring, saying they had merged several committees into one and writing that NASA, quote, has remained committed to continuing to engage with the science community in a variety of ways, unquote. Juan Meza has been on a number of committees advising on issues of engineering and science.
3: I mean, everybody who I've ever served with on these committees, they take their role very seriously.
1: Meza is a professor of applied mathematics at University of California, Merced. He says often that being on a committee means making recommendations to federal agencies that aren't popular or politically favorable. He recalls one such decision he was part of years ago, advising against a significant investment in supercomputers that leadership at the Department of Energy wanted to make.
3: It was not a well-received report, but again, the advisory committees are there to give independent expert advice.
4: Was it difficult to make that decision? Did you feel like maybe we should tell them what they want to hear?
3: There was a lot of pressure. I'm being very careful since you're recording this. It was a challenging time, and it was not an easy decision to make.
1: Still, he says the committee advised the DOE not to make the investment. Reluctantly, he says leadership followed their advice. Meza stresses that had their jobs been on the line, they might have made a different decision.
3: The fact that we were independent, I think, gave us a certain amount of leeway to say, no. We've got to go with what we think is right.
1: In the absence of these committees, Meza fears federal leaders will hear less from independent experts and more from people who tell them exactly what they want to hear. Katie Riddle, NPR News.

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4: Live from NPR News in Culver City, California, I'm Duane Brown. Congress has about two more months to fund the federal government with an August recess looming. House Republicans have passed a stopgap measure with no support from Democrats. That included more military funding for the war in Iran, and some components of President Trump's controversial voter ID law, which could impact the midterm elections. White House Press Secretary Caroline Leavitt says Congress still has work to do.
5: The House had a great accomplishment yesterday with passing the budget resolution, which has as much of the Save America Act as possible, and we encourage the Senate to move forward with passing that resolution into law so the president can sign it into law by the August recess. It's of the utmost importance to this president.
4: But that bill may not have support in the upper chamber after the Republican Senate leader said they may work on their own version. Secretary of State Marco Rubio held direct talks today with his Russian counterpart on the sidelines of a summit in the Philippines. NPR's Charles Main says their conversation focused heavily on Russia's war in Ukraine.
6: The meeting between Rubio and Russian Foreign Minister Sergei Lavrov lasted just over half an hour. Ahead of it, Rubio said the U.S. remained open to playing a role in ending the conflict between Russia and Ukraine if, Rubio added, the opportunity presented itself. A Russian foreign ministry readout said Lavrov had informed Rubio of the real situation on the battlefield. Russia insists its forces are steadily advancing, that despite Western intelligence that shows minimal Russian gains coming with heavy losses. Charles Maines, NPR News, Moscow.
4: The European Union says Google continues to favor its own services, including its search engine and Google Play, over its competitors. The tech company was fined $1 billion today for violating the EU's digital antitrust regulations. This is NPR News.
3: And this is Vermont Public. I'm Mary Angish with this news. The brown bullhead fish in Lake Memphremagog, they're riddled with black spots and tumors, and researchers spent years scouring the lake for clues as to why. Now they say they know. These bullhead have a rare form of a contagious cancer. Local officials estimate it's affecting at least a third of the fish in the lake. Tom Jones is a fisheries biologist with Vermont Fish and Wildlife. He says bullhead are a popular fish to catch in the state.
7: Personally, in my spare time, I love fishing for brown bullhead. They have a very sweet-tasting flesh, and they're great, and we love them.
3: But Jones says people should not eat fish that appear unhealthy. This is the first time a contagious cancer has been confirmed in a fish, though they do afflict some other animals. Scientists at the University of Vermont say these tumors appear to be spreading between fish like a parasite, but it's still unclear how the cancer spreads. They stress there is no known threat to humans or other animals at this time. Massachusetts lawmakers moving to make permanent some temporary changes meant to boost the economy during the World Cup. WBUR's John Bender reports on their so-called fun agenda.
8: The proposals are among the amendments included in a $325 million economic development bill under consideration in the Senate. They include extending last call by an hour to 3 a.m. and legalizing spaces for outdoor drinking. Lawrence Senator Pavel Payano says last call extensions and outdoor drinking districts during the World Cup were successful.
9: And it's created, I think, not just an opportunity to boost the economy, but creating, you know, a certain level of that fun ambiance that I think that our community needs.
8: Among the other amendments, a proposal to bring more international soccer games to Massachusetts. For the New England News Collaborative, I'm John Bender.
3: And the Eye in the Sky forecast, rest of today, 70s. Tonight, a few clouds early, then it'll clear up and be a little chilly in the northern cold hollows. 40s there, otherwise 40s to mid-50s. Tomorrow looks like some areas of valley fog early and then mostly sunny. Highs in the upper 70s to lower 80s. Mostly 70s in northeast and in the Adirondacks. 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A reminder coming up in just a few minutes, we'll hear from our Capital Bureau reporter, Peter Hirschfeld. That's on the way at 4:44.
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11: This is All Things Considered from NPR News. I'm Juana Summers in Washington.
12: And I'm Elsa Chang in Culver City, California. The price of oil cracked $100 a barrel again today, and that is threatening higher gas prices at the pump. This follows a new escalation of the conflict in the Middle East. And joining us now to tell us more is NPR's Alina Selyukh. Hi, Alina.
13: Hello, hello.
12: Hello, hello. Okay, so what is driving this price spike for crude oil?
13: Okay, so for months, we've been talking about the Strait of Hormuz, mm-hmm. which is a key passage for global oil shipments from some of the world's biggest oil-producing countries. And the U.S. war with Iran has effectively shut that down.
12: Right.
13: Well, now there's a threat to a second major passage, which has been an alternative waterway, especially for Saudi Arabia. Mm-hmm. And that's on the other side of the Arabian Peninsula. So you have the Persian Gulf with the Strait of Hormuz on the eastern side of the peninsula. And now we're talking about the western side with the Red Sea. And there, a new threat is coming from the Houthis. They are military rebels in Yemen who are aligned with Iran and have a long-standing conflict with Saudi Arabia. And they say they've attacked two Saudi oil tankers, and they're threatening a naval blockade of this second shipping route. So what does all that mean? Well, here's Eric Mueliger, professor of economics at the University of California, Davis.
14: There's a lot of uncertainty with respect to oil supply. In particular, there's a lot of uncertainty about how much oil is going to be able to come out of the Persian Gulf.
13: And now also through the Red Sea, should I say it again, uncertainty.
12: Right. Okay, but this moment, Alina, like, how significant is this milestone of cracking the $100 per barrel mark?
13: Besides it being, you know, a nice number, round
12: exactly.
13: for us to watch, it's a pretty high price. For context, in early February, before the start of the U.S. war with Iran, Brent crude was trading under $70 a barrel. Since the war began, we have been across the $100 line several times. The peak was much higher than today, but it is now the first time Brent crude jumped over the $100 line since May.
12: Hmm. Okay, so then does this inevitably mean higher gas prices at the pump?
13: So opposed to this, to Patrick DeHaan, he's an analyst of the price tracking app GasBuddy. I asked him, will gas prices move again and how?
15: The answer is yes and up. So for now, the foreseeable future is pretty easy to call. It's going to be up. To what degree depends on how the escalations continue.
13: Right now, gasoline prices are nowhere near their most recent peak in May, but they did climb this week back over $4 a gallon. That's according to AAA. DeHaan is also watching diesel prices, and they matter because that's what goes into every tractor, train, and your delivery truck.
12: Yeah.
13: And he says diesel prices could make a run toward an all-time high in the coming weeks because they're affected both by the Middle East conflict and by the escalating attacks by Ukraine on Russian oil facilities.
12: And of course, also jet fuel.
13: That's a big one. Today, we saw airline stocks really have a rough trading day because the surge in oil prices suggests a surge in jet fuel.
12: Totally.
13: Another piece of news today came from the mortgage market, which is also interestingly connected to all this. It's kind of a reflection of how the price of oil goes into the cost of shipping all kinds of things. And so there is a concern about inflation, how the government would respond with interest rates. Already, fuel prices are driving up the yield on the 10-year Treasury bond. And this is the part that matters. That has been boosting mortgage rates. The average rate for a 30-year mortgage hit 6.58% this week, the highest in nearly a year.
12: Everything is interconnected.
13: Yes, indeed.
12: That is NPR's Alina Selyukh. Thank you so much, Alina.
13: Thank you.
11: Cemeteries are supposed to be a final resting place for the dead, but in coastal areas, they can be threatened by erosion. And that's particularly true along the Great Lakes. And for two cemeteries near Lake Superior, it has become a dire situation. Sam Fuqua reports from one such cemetery in Duluth, Minnesota.
16: Scandia Cemetery sits on a bluff about 30 feet above Lake Superior. At least 1,500 people are buried there, many of them Scandinavian immigrants who came to Duluth in the late 19th and early 20th centuries. It's a beautiful spot.
17: A very peaceful place, but on a very tough piece of land to be buried for 150 years on.
16: That's Patrick Boyle. He's a county commissioner, and this cemetery is in his district.
17: You have northeastern winds that can kick up at any time on Lake Superior and kick up 20-foot waves on a clay bank.
16: He says the impact of coastal erosion was literally exposed 2 years ago.
17: A young couple with a couple of young kids came across a skull and some bones on shore. So that's when it really hit home that the time is now to work on this issue.
16: There are thousands of cemeteries in the U.S., many on private land. No federal agency keeps track of them all, and there are no reliable estimates of how many are impacted by coastal erosion. However, a county study at Scandia Cemetery found that 50 to 100 graves nearest the lake are at risk. Research shows that Lake Superior is heating up faster than the other Great Lakes. Mike Bronigal, an assistant professor of geology at the University of Minnesota Duluth, says that impacts erosion.
18: We're seeing a lot more alternations between freezing and thawing, which is wreaking havoc on our cliffs and breaking them down even faster.
16: The problem is the same at a Native American burial ground 400 miles east of Duluth along Superior's south shore. Kayla Perrone Asinawe is the new tribal historian for the Bay Mills Band of Ojibwe.
19: It's just slowly eating away at the back of that hill. Each year we lose a little bit more.
16: The burial ground is centuries old. It includes the remains of many Ojibwe killed during a battle with the Iroquois in 1662. Retired tribal historian Paula Carrick says awareness of the erosion problem goes back at least 20 years.
20: We did have people who were walking the beach who found things in the water right there that would typically be buried with someone. And of course, we've had to deal with looters back there because they know that it's washing in.
16: Traditional Ojibwe practices include burying the dead with tools and other items they might need on their journey in the spirit world. Solutions to the problem boil down to two options. Dr. Jennifer Roshan Blanks is an environmental planner and a cemetery preservation consultant. She says one is relocation.
21: Nobody really wants to do that because at this point, the plot of land is historically significant, right?
16: The graves won't be moved from the cemetery in Duluth or the Bay Mills Ojibwe burial ground. Both sites want to use the more common option of shoring up the coast with soil, sand, and rocks, as well as constructing wave barrier walls offshore. The projects run into millions of dollars, and neither has the funds yet. Roshan Blanks encourages anyone aware of an at-risk cemetery to notify appropriate agencies. And she says dedicated funds would also help.
21: Agencies that are responsible for land development, that are responsible for flood control, reporting it with them does increase the visibility of the issue. And then from there, really creating a reserve of money, like some type of financial resource to address these issues.
16: The tribe is working with the U.S. Army Corps of Engineers on possible federal funding. The Duluth Cemetery is on a list of projects that may be considered by the Minnesota State Legislature next year. If funded, the erosion control projects will help keep these sacred sites from washing away. For NPR News, I'm Sam Fuqua in Duluth, Minnesota.

0: And you're listening to All Things Considered on Vermont Public. Good evening. We're about 15 minutes ahead of 5 o'clock. Good to have you listening. Vermont's primary elections are less than 3 weeks away, and two Democrats, Amanda Janoux and Allie Richards, are competing for the chance to challenge Republican Governor Phil Scott in November. Vermont Public Capital Bureau reporter Peter Hirschfeld has been following this race, and he joins us now to talk about what he has seen on the campaign trail and also some key takeaways from the candidates' debate that was on Vermont Edition earlier this afternoon. Hey there, Pete.
1: Hi, Mary.
0: Can we start out first? I know you've been following these candidates around the state as they make their case for their campaigns. Let's begin with Allie Richards. What is her pitch to primary voters?
1: Two major themes, Mary. One is that she's the only candidate in the race with a track record of getting things done in Montpelier. And the other is that she says she's the candidate who has the best chance of beating Phil Scott in the general election. Richards led a lobbying campaign for a major child care bill in 2023. That law created a new payroll tax that's since generated hundreds of millions of dollars to fund child care subsidies. Richards calls it the most consequential policy reform this state has seen in more than a decade. And she says it demonstrates her ability to engineer the machinery of government to produce substantive policy outcomes. Richards is not a fiscal ideologue. She preaches the virtues of pragmatism. And it's a message that really appeals to Democrats like Waterbury Representative Teresa Wood, who wants a gubernatorial nominee that she thinks can give the current governor a run for his money.
2: I guess I would say that Amanda talks a good talk, but she hasn't walked the walk. And Allie is being more real. She's not making bold promises about free health care for all kind of thing.
0: And how about Amanda Janoux, Pete? What are you seeing and hearing from her as she speaks to voters?
1: Well, Janoux says free health care is possible in Vermont if voters elect a governor who's willing to make structural changes to the state's political and economic systems. She says Vermont has more than enough resources internally to solve the crisis of affordability here, but she says it needs to use state tax policy to redistribute wealth so the government can fund programs and services that make housing and healthcare, for example, more accessible to working class Vermonters. Janoux is leaning into the anti-establishment energy that's propelled people like Zohran Mamdani in New York City and Amish Shah in Arizona just yesterday. And that's a message that's been incredibly resonant with voters like Putney resident John Field. He told me he hasn't been as excited about a political candidate since Bernie Sanders.
3: I'll drive an hour and a half to go see Bernie speak, and I would drive an hour and a half to go see Amanda speak. And because it's the same idea that this is what we're waiting for, and now we have it.
0: And Pete, earlier today, both Richards and Janoux were here in our Colchester studios to have their debate on Vermont Edition. What are your big takeaways during that exchange?
1: They're running a collegial race. Both candidates enthusiastically pledged to support the other no matter who wins this primary next month. One clear point of disagreement we heard today was on legislation that would allow the governor to reject federal orders to mobilize the Vermont National Guard. Janoux supports that proposal. Richards does not. And I think we also heard some differences related to how aggressively they think Vermont ought to go after the top 1%. Amanda Janoux touted a universal health care program that relies on an 8% income tax surcharge on income over $500,000. Richards, meanwhile, says tax increases of that scale just aren't politically viable in Vermont.
0: That's Vermont Public's reporter, Peter Hirschfeld. Thanks, Pete.
1: Thank you.
0: And you can listen to that rebroadcast of the debate. It's on air tonight at 7, or watch it at vermontpublic.org. You can also visit our website to read Peter Hirschfeld's in-depth story on this Democratic gubernatorial primary. And it's 4:48. 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
4: I'm Mark Breen. Welcome to Night Sky for Thursday, July 23rd. Our feature this week, the path of the sun through the stars, called the ecliptic, also represents the general path of the moon and planets, all tracking through the constellations we know as the horoscope or zodiac. In particular, Venus appearing due west and getting lower at 9:30 anchors one end of the ecliptic, while the waxing gibbous moon, low in the south, and right of the star Antares, marks another point on the ecliptic. The path of the sun isn't real because the sun doesn't move. We do. It changes where the sun is against the background of stars, creating the ecliptic. Naturally, we can't see those stars through the glare of the sun, yet even 3,000 years ago, Babylonian astronomers observed and calculated this path. And those observations also find the moon and planets appear along the same ecliptic line because their orbital planes are within a few degrees of ours, everything traveling like a disk around the sun. Using the ecliptic, we'll show the reason the moon and Venus are so low tomorrow on Night Sky. Night Sky is a production of Vermont Public and the Fairbanks Museum and Planetarium.
0: And overnight, some temperatures into the 40s. Expect tomorrow to be shaping up to be a lovely day after valley fog dissipates early on. Sunshine, 70s and lower 80s. 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
5: This is All Things Considered from NPR News. I'm Elsa Chang.
6: And I'm Juana Summers. Over 4 million people are estimated to have lost SNAP food benefits since last July when President Trump signed the One Big Beautiful Bill into law. Many of those affected are children. That's according to emerging data. To talk about the numbers and how we got here, we're joined now by NPR's Juliana Kim. Hey there.
7: Hi there.
6: Juliana, for starters, just what are we seeing happening with SNAP now?
7: So in less than a year, we've seen a consistent and rapid drop in SNAP participation. That's according to the Agriculture Department, which released preliminary data on this up to April. The Center on Budget and Policy Priorities is a left-leaning think tank that's been following the numbers closely. And according to the group, nearly every state has seen declines, from a few thousand in New Hampshire to roughly 500,000 in Texas. The center also looked at 19 states that provided data on the number of children who rely on SNAP. It found that in those states alone, about 1 million fewer children are receiving the federal food aid compared to last July.
6: Walk us through, if you can, what exactly is different now with SNAP?
7: Last year's law expanded work requirements and reduced federal funding. New penalties are also pushing states to place much more scrutiny on applicants to prevent errors. For all of these reasons, Katie Berg with the Center on Budget and Policy Priorities says SNAP recipients are having a harder time accessing benefits.
8: People are calling and calling and they can't get through to anyone. Or they're being asked for more and more and more documentation of every aspect of their lives, and maybe they don't have a way to document everything.
7: That documentation varies based on applicant, but it can range from pay stubs to childcare costs.
6: What have you heard from the Trump administration about this drop in participation?
7: In a statement, the USDA told NPR that SNAP participation fluctuates and the drop isn't representative of any one policy. You know, the White House also told NPR that these changes are making the program more sustainable by cracking down on waste and fraud. Agriculture Secretary Brooke Rollins talked about this on Fox Business back in May.
9: A lot of it is people taking the program that shouldn't have been, and then a lot of it is just a better economy.
7: Not everyone agrees with this assessment. You know, Berg points out that unemployment has largely stayed flat, while food prices have continued to go up over the past year. So she's more skeptical that the need for SNAP has gone down.
6: And what about communities? What are you hearing from communities about these changes?
7: I want to focus on Arizona, where SNAP enrollment is about half the size it was a year ago. That's over 400,000 fewer recipients. I spoke to Milt Liu, who's the president of St. Mary's Food Bank, which operates across the state. And he says his group is distributing more food than ever. And it's not just because people are losing their benefits. He says people are struggling to keep up with rising costs of groceries, gas, and housing. Local officials across the country are also concerned. You know, on Monday, a bipartisan group of over 200 mayors sent a letter to the Senate Agriculture Committee asking lawmakers to reverse or delay some of the changes and cuts to SNAP.
6: NPR's Juliana Kim, thanks.
7: Thank you.
5: Millions of people went to see The Odyssey this past weekend, making it the biggest box office opening for a live-action film this year. Among those millions of people were many high school English teachers. The summer blockbuster made them eager to get back to the classroom because this ancient story of Odysseus and his 20-year journey back home to his wife and son is a subject that's often loved by teachers and hated by students. Well, this new film might change that. NPR's Sequoia Carrillo has this story.
10: Casey Crowhurst has taught high school English for the past 16 years, and one text has always been a bit of a challenge.
11: The Odyssey was always one we kind of struggled with.
10: Getting his students at Monticello High School in Eastern Illinois to pay attention was a tall order.
11: Because you tell them, hey, this was written 2,000 plus years ago, and right away they're going to be like, well, why do I have to learn this?
10: He's used clips from the 1997 Hallmark miniseries to help keep them engaged. In this scene, the Greek god Hermes floats around Odysseus as he hangs off the side of a cliff.
12: Here, eat this. Oh, a smoothie. It's poison. I'm giving it to you. A god to a mortal.
10: Crowhurst says his students find the dated special effects from the miniseries silly. So after he saw The Odyssey, he posted his gratitude for the film's director on TikTok.
11: I just saw The Odyssey, and I want to say on behalf of all English teachers, thank you, Christopher Nolan. Thank you.
10: There are countless adaptations of Homer's epic poem, from The Simpsons to The Stage to other movies with big-name actors like George Clooney and now Matt Damon in the role of Odysseus with Anne Hathaway as Penelope.
13: Promise me you'll come back.
12: What if I can't?
10: The new film stood out to Crowhurst for emphasizing something other versions haven't.
11: No one's ever really taken The Odyssey from that perspective of what he calls Zeus's law.
10: Zeus's law, or treating all people with hospitality and as equals, is a big theme of the movie.
11: That point was made so perfectly in the film, and I was just in awe.
14: So I'm so excited that this movie is coming out because I love including any kind of outside media in my classroom that I can because it gets kids excited to learn.
10: Erin Hall teaches English at Albemarle High School in Charlottesville, Virginia. Some of her students are already excited to learn about the Odyssey. Maybe they've read books like Percy Jackson and the Olympians that cover Greek mythology, but others take a little convincing.
14: So I use a bunch of stuff. I use cheesy movies. I use, you know, Epic the Musical. We look at paintings. So I am excited to have another thing in the toolbox to use.
10: Sarah Knoll teaches the Odyssey to a different group of students at South Lakes High School in Reston, Virginia, multilingual learners. This past year, most of her students were from Central America and Afghanistan, along with...
15: I had a student from Pakistan, from China, from India. We have a fair number of Sudanese students, so it's definitely a linguistically diverse group.
10: She says the epic is perfect for showing the foundations of storytelling. They don't study the original text. Instead, she shows clips of the miniseries and other adaptations and stretches it out over a few months.
15: They create a kind of dictionary of the important vocabulary that they need.
10: Things like ship, sea, king, suitor. She says the unit is one of her students' favorites.
15: Ultimately, it's the story of Odysseus having to leave his home, his family, and head out into the world, not knowing if he'll ever come home. And it's a very powerful story.
10: And for her students, many of them immigrants, it's something they see themselves in. Sequoia Carrillo, NPR News.
16: Hold me, baby. Hold me close.
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3: So in some ways, really, this has been a game changer in the battlefield. And the question is, what happens going forward?
4: A leadership shakeup within the Ukrainian military. Could it be a game changer on the battlefield?
5: Today is Thursday, July 23rd, and this is All Things Considered from NPR News.
4: I'm Elsa Chang.
5: And I'm Juana Summers. Hundreds of thousands of Haitian nationals living in the U.S. could face deportation by the end of this month.
6: They are killing people alive, all of that. And they say, oh, it is safe to go back home. I don't see nothing safe about Haiti right now.
4: Also, our favorite science stories this week, including how ancient farmers might have spread avocado seeds to different lands.
7: They're bigger, they're whiter, they're glossier. And on the inside, they tend to be less fatty.
5: And growing discontent inside Congress over the war with Iran.
4: Those stories and more after this summary of the day's news.
8: Live from NPR News in Washington, I'm Ryland Barton. President Trump says Saudi Arabia needs to establish diplomatic relations with Israel as part of a deal to provide them U.S. nuclear technology. NPR's Franco Ordonez reports the new condition throws the agreement into doubt.
9: On social media, President Trump also said the deal would include no uranium enrichment. He said the deal is, quote, totally subject to Saudi Arabia joining the Abraham Accords, an agreement that normalized relations between Israel and several Arab countries. But Saudi Arabia so far has been reluctant to join, which now throws into question the nuclear agreement. The new deal would allow the Saudis to build power plants using U.S. technology. It has raised many concerns across Washington and parts of the globe. Some leaders fear it could set off a nuclear arms race across the Middle East. Franco Ordonez, NPR News, the White House.
8: Congress remains divided over President Trump's handling of the Iran war. NPR's Claudia Grisales reports today lawmakers split on votes pushing Trump to end the conflict.
10: The Senate voted against advancing a measure to force Trump to end hostilities against Iran shortly after the House voted to approve a similar resolution. Senate Democratic leader Chuck Schumer says his party will keep forcing the votes.
11: It was perfectly appropriate and right and part of our obligation as the opposition party to force our Republican colleagues to vote again and again and again until they see the light.
10: However, most Republicans argued that the measures would weaken the U.S. position with Iran. Four House Republicans joined Democrats to approve a war powers resolution, while fewer decided to cross the aisle for a similar measure in the Senate. Claudia DeSalis, NPR News, the Capitol.
8: The Secret Service says a member of Vice President J.D. Vance's security detail is being investigated over a suspected news leak. A spokesperson says the investigation's tied to a report from MS Now that said some Secret Service agents had privately expressed frustration over last-minute travel requests from Vance and his family. At least 14 Americans have been detained so far at the U.S.-Canadian border under a new U.S. policy aimed at keeping Ebola out of the country. NPR's Rob Stein has the story.
12: State and federal health officials say more than a dozen Americans trying to get home from the Democratic Republic of Congo were held at the Fort Drum Army facility in New York State. All have now been allowed to go home for the remainder of a 21-day monitoring period. The detainments were made under a controversial Trump administration policy designed to keep the Ebola outbreak in Africa from spreading to the U.S. A federal health official says the policy is protecting the public. Critics say the policy is unnecessary, legally questionable, and could backfire. Rob Stein, NPR News.
8: This is NPR.
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2: I'm Mary Engish with Vermont Public News. One in five candidates for public office this year have failed to comply with Vermont's campaign finance laws. That is according to a new report from Secretary of State Sarah Copeland-Hanzus. She says campaign finance laws help voters understand who is contributing to candidates.
14: People have a sense that there's a difference between a candidate who is funded by a wide array of small dollar donors versus a candidate who may raise the same amount through one or two donors.
2: Elections watchdogs say failure to comply with disclosure laws undermines transparency. The Attorney General's office enforces Vermont's campaign finance law. A water break in Montpelier is causing the city to impose a boil water notice. That applies to the whole city except Main Street from Roundabout to Route 2, also State Street from Main to Bailey Avenue, and Berry Street from Main Street to Pioneer Street. Officials saying if you're in the affected area, you do need to boil water for 1 minute and then cool it before drinking. You can also use bottled water. The city anticipates to lift that notice by the end of the day. Officials saying that depends on whether testing confirms the water is safe to drink. If you're new to fishing or just eager to try it, there is a state program that lets you fish alongside an expert. Vermont Fish and Wildlife holding multiple Fish with a Warden sessions this summer. The outings designed to give newer anglers a chance to have their questions answered and get fresh fishing tips. The hour or so long sessions take place Thursday evenings at 6 p.m. July's event is tonight. Shaftesbury's coming up and at State Park on the 23rd. That's tonight. Yes, participants will need to bring their fishing license and their own personal fishing equipment. And today's fire weather forecast from National Weather Service listed as moderate for the top half of the state. Areas in western, northern, and central parts of Vermont lying in that moderate fire danger area. Drier and warmer weather through the end of this week and humidity on the low side as well. That'll do it for the news. Follow more local news on the Vermont Public app. Weather coming up in 12 minutes. It's 5:06.
15: From NPR News, this is All Things Considered. I'm Juana Summers.
16: I'm Mary Louise Kelly, and it is with a touch of pride that I point out NPR is one of the only American news organizations to have kept correspondents on the ground in both Ukraine and in Russia for the 4 years and counting that those two countries have been locked in all-out war. Which is helpful as we report on this next story about a battle that has been playing out within Ukraine, a showdown between a 30-something tech wizard and a 60-something battle-hardened general. That showdown is raising questions about the direction of the war. NPR correspondents Charles Maines in Moscow and Greg Myrie in Kyiv join me to talk it through on our national security podcast, Sources and Methods. What is the latest?
9: Yeah, so the two
17: main figures leading the war for Ukraine have both been dismissed in the past week. The defense minister, the young 30-something tech whiz, and then the head of the army, a 60-year-old Soviet-trained, hard-nosed, very old-school type general. They could not get along to the point of not being able to communicate, and so President Zelensky felt he had to step in, and he got rid of the young guy, Mikhailo Fedorov, the tech whiz,
16: Who you have been covering for a while now, right?
17: Yeah, I mean, I first really came across him 3 years ago at a sort of drone exhibition here in Kyiv. And probably more than any other individual, he has represented the rise of drones here. He just told people to start building drones, and they did it in their garage. And he cut through the red tape and cut this army military procurement process way down. And now we've seen this absolute revolution in the way that Ukraine is using drones. Many people are involved, but he's really been the face of it. And he was dismissed last week. That led to protests in the streets saying right. He should be kept in that position.
16: Okay, so that's one of the players. He was dismissed last week. And then speak for a moment to this old guard general who was his rival, who seemed for, what, about 5 minutes there to have been prevailing in that rivalry. But the latest twist is now he's out too.
17: Yeah, that's right, Mary Louise. He's General Alexander Sersky, 60 years old. When he joined the military 4 decades ago, it was as part of the Soviet Union. And learning this very rigid doctrinal style of fighting, a real heavy emphasis on ground troops and artillery and never retreat, you hold your ground. And Sersky, as I said, you know, as you noted, seemed to prevail in this showdown last week when Zelensky fired the younger Fedorov. But the protests started taking place in the street daily. And then late Tuesday night, Zelensky put out a video on social media and said he was dismissing Sersky as well. So these two major figures, the two people you were kind of watching as they ran the war in Ukraine, are now both out of a job.
16: So to sum up, we're talking about two different posts, the defense minister and the commander-in-chief of the armed forces. Both these guys got sacked by Zelensky within the last week. Who is running Ukraine's war now?
17: Yeah. They've picked a new army chief. Zelensky named him Tuesday night. He's Major General Mikhailo Dropati, and he's a well-known figure here as well. He's only 43, and he's had a very prominent role. He really shot to fame back in 2014 when Russia first invaded. He was just a major then, and he led a charge in an armored vehicle against some blockades that had been set up in southeast Ukraine. There's a sort of amazing video of him just charging through this tire blockade in an armored vehicle going seemingly 40 or 50 miles an hour, just blasting through it and sending tires in all directions. And so he kind of became a folk hero way back then.
16: Charles, how has Moscow responded to this whole, I was calling it a soap opera, certainly a drama in Ukraine?
18: Yeah, you know, the official reaction here is that it doesn't matter much who's the defense minister in Ukraine, who's the chief of armed forces, because they insist, at least in the Kremlin, the Russian forces are on the march, that Ukraine's success of late is overblown. The problem seems to be that neither is quite true. Certainly, if you look at, for example, these pro-war bloggers, these so-called Z-bloggers, you know, they celebrated the firing of Fedorov, acknowledging that he'd really revamped the Ukrainian drone program.
16: So some celebration from Russia of the ousting of Fedorov, the young tech wizard. I can imagine if I were sitting in the Kremlin, I might also try to explain this as weakness. You know, Ukraine is failing. Ukraine isn't working. So that's why they're firing all the guys who were running the war there.
18: Absolutely. This absolutely plays to a narrative that the Kremlin has said from the beginning, that Ukraine is an unserious, a semi-failed state. It's corrupt. It's incompetent. And here you have, I mean, for example, the foreign ministry spokesperson said, you know, let me get this straight. Okay, Ukraine is supposedly having all this military success on the battlefield, and yet they've just fired their top two military officials. It makes no sense. The problem is that Western intelligence at least says that, you know, Russia's gains are minimal at best. They're often coming with heavy losses. And so in some ways, really, this has been a game changer in the battlefield. And the question is, what happens going forward?
16: That is Charles Maines in Moscow and Greg Myrie in Kyiv speaking with me on NPR's National Security Podcast, Sources and Methods. 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
5: Hundreds of thousands of Haitian nationals living in the U.S. will lose their legal immigration status as soon as Monday. That is because last month, the Supreme Court ruled in President Trump's favor. It allowed him to revoke a temporary legal status called TPS. The prospect of deportation is raising deep concerns about the future for Haitian TPS holders and their U.S.-born children. NPR's Adrian Florido reports from San Diego.
19: After the 2010 earthquake that devastated Haiti, Josiane Valsaint left Haiti with her 3-year-old son and traveled through Mexico to the San Diego border crossing. She requested asylum, was let in, and once in the U.S. got TPS, temporary protected status, which President Obama made available to Haitians because of the earthquake. Valsaint lived in San Diego ever since, renewing TPS over several administrations.
20: Very soon, it's going to be 16 years.
19: She and her son, who's now 20, still have TPS. With her work permit, Valsaint works for a nonprofit that supports Haitian families. She's also had 2 children in San Diego. They're 12 and 10, U.S. citizens who go to a public school. She pulls up a photo.
20: This is my beautiful family.
19: She also shares a video of her 10-year-old, Sephora, volunteering at a food giveaway for needy families.
21: We all make sure we give out some stuff for the people in need, and make sure for the people that really need some stuff, they could come on in.
19: The Supreme Court's recent ruling means Valsaint is set to lose her temporary legal status by the end of this month. That means she and some 350,000 other Haitians could be detained and deported. The question tormenting her, if immigration agents come for her, what'll happen to her young children?
20: Families stick together. There is no way like that saying, but maybe if you want, the U.S. citizen can stay and the parent have to go where? Who's going to take care of my kiddos?
19: Some 50,000 children have been born in the U.S. to a Haitian TPS holder, according to a study that a Princeton researcher did for immigrant rights groups. For the parents now facing possible deportation, it's setting up an agonizing choice. Take their U.S. citizen children with them or leave them behind.
22: I think family separation is more likely because it is not a choice.
19: Gerlene Joseph runs the Haitian Bridge Alliance, a San Diego-based nonprofit that advocates for Haitian immigrants.
22: Many folks have fled Haiti and because they want safety for their children. To take them back with them is not even a choice that any parents can take.
19: The Trump administration has said temporary protected status is just that, temporary. And that Haiti is now safe enough to return to. That assessment has been heavily disputed. Since TPS was first made available to Haitians after the 2010 quake, the country has plunged into further chaos. Today, heavily armed gangs control most of the capital and other parts of the country.
6: They are killing people alive, all of that. And they say, oh, it is safe to go back home. I don't see nothing safe about Haiti right now.
19: This is Sandra, a Haitian TPS holder who works as an in-home caretaker in San Diego. She asked NPR to use just her first name because she fears deportation. After the Supreme Court ruling, her teen son told her he was having suicidal thoughts.
6: I cried because imagine watching your kids taking out their lives for something like this. I feel guilty because I'm supposed to protect them and I feel like I'm failing them.
19: Like other Haitians we spoke to, Sandra's made no decision yet about her family. She knows one thing, though. Returning to Haiti is not an option. It's not clear how aggressively ICE will pursue arrests and deportations of Haitians losing TPS. NPR asked the Department of Homeland Security about this. It sent us a link to James Percival's recent appearance on Fox News. He's DHS's top lawyer.
23: So what we would say now is it's closing time, which means you don't have to go home, but you can't stay here. The good news is it's not too late to get a $2,600 check and a free flight home.
19: In a statement, DHS also said, quote, ICE does not separate families. Parents are asked if they want to be removed with their children, or ICE will place children with a safe person the parent designates. Gerlene Joseph of the Haitian Bridge Alliance says advocates are now scaling up to help families prepare for tough decisions.
22: They cannot take those children back to Haiti. not because Haiti is not beautiful, not because there's no hope, but because right now, in July 2026, it is impossible for them to be saved there.
19: She and other advocates are also urging Congress to pass protections extending TPS for Haitians. The House passed a bill in April, but this week, Republicans in the Senate blocked it. Adrian Florido, NPR News, San Diego.
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0: With yet another death confirmed this week among U.S. troops in the Middle East, service members and their families are worried about what comes next.
1: Sometimes it's really difficult. 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And
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7: This is the Eye on the Sky forecast from the Fairbanks Museum. The largely fair weather clouds that speckled the skies this afternoon will dissipate early tonight, making way for chilly overnight lows, often in the 40s. Any related valley fog should lift quickly on Friday morning, with Friday otherwise being seasonable and pleasant with low humidity. Saturday will again be slightly warmer, the warming trend likely leveling off on Sunday. The details tonight: a few early clouds, mainly northeast, otherwise clearing, lows from the mid-40s to lower 50s, some mid-50s in the Champlain Valley, and some lower 40s in northern cold hollows. Friday, mostly sunny after any early fog, highs in the upper 70s to lower 80s, some mid-70s northeast and in the Adirondacks, and on Saturday, mostly sunny, highs in the low to mid-80s, mid to upper 80s in the Champlain Valley. I'm meteorologist Lawrence Hayes with an Eye on the Sky.
2: And currently, 75 degrees in Brattleboro, 72 now in Manchester. It's 72 in Montpelier, 77 in Plattsburgh, and 25 Celsius. Partly sunny, partly cloudy in Montreal. The time now, 20 minutes past 5 o'clock.
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1: The mummified remains of Egyptian princesses. Ooh. And append some of our assumptions about how they live.
2: And the last study takes a global look at birdsong. And trust me, Elsa, it's going to be trilling. See what I did there?
3: I see what you did Nate. All right. So let's start with these ancient avocados. Never knew that they were ancient or could have been. Is my avocado toast in danger here?
1: Well, not yet. So when you pick up avocados at the grocery store or when you get guac in your burrito, chances are that it's from a single type of avocado. It's called the Haas avocado.
3: Right.
1: And Elsa, this type of avocado makes up more than 80% of commercial avocado production.
2: Which is, you know, kind of convenient because it means that our avocados tend to be like consistent in their size, shape, flavor-wise. But because they're all genetically identical, they're all susceptible to diseases in the exact same way.
3: Oh, like farmers are putting all their eggs, or avocados, shall we say, in one basket here? So are there other varieties of avocados that we could grow so there's sort of like genetic variation?
1: Yeah, there are. And a lot of them look very different.
4: They're bigger, they're whiter, they're glossier. And on the inside, they tend to be less fatty.
3: Well, that's not as tasty.
1: Well, but they're more genetically diverse. So this is our archaeobotanist, Kevin Wan. He's a fellow at the Smithsonian Museum of Natural History and a PhD candidate at Texas A&M doing avocado research.
2: But what Kevin wanted to know was how much genetic diversity he was dealing with. So he collected DNA samples from a bunch of different avocado varieties in Mexico and Central America, mostly from local farmers or home gardens.
1: Yeah, and he sequenced the genomes of these avocados to compare them to each other and also to an existing archive of avocado varieties. Kind of like a 23andMe or Ancestry.com test, but for avocados.
3: That's kind of cute. Okay, so what did they find?
2: So he found a lot of genetic diversity and a few varieties of Nicaraguan avocados that were super genetically similar to those in South America, which suggests they were brought there by ancient farmers and then hybridized with native species. Kevin published a paper on these findings this past week in the scientific journal Plants, People, Planet.
1: And I talked to anthropologist Amber Vanderwarker. She's at UC Santa Barbara, and she wasn't involved with the study. But she said Kevin's research really reveals this genetic diversity that has been preserved over the past thousands of years by these intrepid ancient farmers. And she told me it's important for us to keep this diversity alive, right? So avocados stay sustainable into the future.
3: Okay, so let's move on to Egyptian princesses. Tell me more.
1: Yeah, so maybe what I love most about the story is that it came from an effort to unclutter a basement.
2: Yeah, so that's what the Egyptian Museum in Cairo was doing when they rediscovered this box with the mummified remains of six members of an ancient Egyptian royal family that had been excavated and stashed more than 100 years ago.
3: Yeah, totally normal thing to find in one's basement.
2: Of course.
3: So who was this family?
1: It was five princesses and a king. Wow. Who lived thousands of years ago, around 1800 BC.
3: Wow, a girl dad.
1: Yeah, exactly.
2: Yeah, but one of the things that confused the archaeologists when they found these remains was that the women were all buried with weapons, like Ooh. Daggers and maces and bows and arrows, which archaeologists typically associate with men.
3: Of course.
2: So the assumption was the princesses were buried with these weapons for symbolic reasons.
3: Symbolic? Wait, hello? Have these people not ever heard of Xena Warrior Princess? Because women do carry weapons sometimes, okay?
1: Exactly. And that's what the person who helped find these remains wanted to figure out.
2: Yeah, her name is Zeynep Hashish. She's a bioarchaeologist at Beni Suef University in Egypt. And she says, you know, we all have this assumption that princesses are like Disney characters.
5: That they are fluffy. They are wearing beautiful dresses and very beautiful jewelry.
1: When Zeynep looked at these bones, she noticed that these skeletons had really strong muscle attachments.
3: These women were buff.
1: Exactly. And she did a deeper analysis of the bones, and she found these women were, yeah, buff. They were really strong.
2: Yeah, they were really buff. They had strong forearms, strong shoulders, and like some of them had curvatures in their hand bones, which are likely from the repeated use of a bow and arrow.
3: Wow. Wait, so these women literally were warrior princesses?
2: Well, Zeynep says it's unclear if these findings, which are published in the journal Frontiers in Environmental Archaeology, proved that they were actually like warriors in the sense that they fought. Mm. That's also what I heard from another Egyptologist who wasn't involved in the study. But he says it does show that their lives weren't as relaxed as we might have thought, that they did real work.
3: They were shooting bows and arrows. All right, our final topic

0: is birdsong? What are you going to tell me about singing birds?
1: Yeah, so this study analyzed more than 116,000 bird songs from perching birds, which include, you know, robins and thrushes, warblers and crows, and on and on.
0: Cool. Okay, so what were the scientists looking for specifically in all of these bird songs?
1: Yeah, so they were listening for how the pitch of songs were changing over time to try to find patterns. Acoustic motifs is the technical term.
2: And they found that for all the variety there is in these birds worldwide, they're all trying to communicate basically one of two messages, either attracting mates or claiming territory. And they use these eight basic motifs.
0: Okay, so what are the eight different motifs?
1: So there are three different types of trills. There's a slow trill sung here by a northern cardinal recorded outside of Minneapolis.
2: And an ultra-fast trill.
0: Whoa. Was that the ultra-fast I just
1: ultra-fast.
0: Heard?
1: Ultra-fast.
2: Yeah, and that one's sung by a Bohemian waxwing in the Canadian province of Newfoundland and Labrador.
0: That's amazing. It was almost like, I don't know, like a drill.
1: The most appropriate use of the word ultra, you can imagine. Yeah, and it's worth noting that all these recordings were collected from a public database where birders uploaded songs.
2: And we don't have time to cover all eight of them, but another pattern that's maybe worth knowing is the flat whistle.
1: That's sung by a three-wattled bellbird in Costa Rica. And the reason it's worth knowing that call is the researchers on this new study found that in the dense, loud tropical forests all over the world, birds have independently evolved this type of call.
2: Here's the lead author of the study, Quentin Bequelli. He's a PhD candidate studying bioacoustics in Paris.
3: So that's really impressive to see that nature found the same solutions for the same constraints, but across different parts of the world.
1: So in other words, Elsa, birds separated by oceans and continents all landed independently on the same types of acoustic patterns to communicate.
0: All right. That was Nate Rott and Hannah Chin from NPR's science podcast Shortwave. As always, thank you to both of you so much.
1: Yeah, thank you.
2: Thanks for having us.

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3: And we're coming up on 529, 530, to be a little more exact. Good to have you. It's Thursday, and we've got a lot to get to for All Things Considered, as well as local news, and that's just about 2.5 minutes away. I wanted to remind you as well, if you missed the noontime debate, you can hear it again coming up at 7, Vermont Public hosting debates, this time around Democratic candidates for governor Amanda Janu and Ali Richards. You can learn about their professional backgrounds as well as their policy proposals, that rebroadcast of the debate tonight at 7. You can also find it at vermontpublic.org. 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Vermont Public News is on the way. 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
4: Live from NPR News in Culver City, California, I'm Dwayne Brown. The war in Iran has halted plans to add fluoride to the water supply in Albany, New York. Grant Ashley from member station WAMC reports cities across the country are facing a similar problem.
5: Albany approved a plan to fluoridate its water to promote dental health more than 2 years ago. But now the city says it can't obtain the chemicals it needs because of supply chain issues stemming from the ongoing war with Iran. Albany Common Council member Tom Howie, who sponsored the city's fluoridation plan, said Albany isn't alone.
6: It's throughout the country and actually throughout the world that there is a shortage right now. And a lot of places that do fluorinate had to cut back on the amount of fluoridation in the water because there's not enough supply.
5: Israel is one of the world's top exporters of fluorosilicic acid, but the Association of Metropolitan Water Agencies notes they are producing less, thanks to many workers being called into active military service. For NPR News, I'm Grant Ashley.
4: The Department of Education announced a big move today, reversing an Obama and Biden-era civil rights policy, NPR's Corey Turner reports.
7: The policy, called disparate impact, was previously used to tell the nation's schools that an action may be considered discriminatory, even if there's no intent to discriminate. For example, classroom discipline. Schools were warned that if your data shows students of color were being suspended or expelled at unusually high rates, whether it's intentional or not, you could be investigated. Today, the Trump administration announced it's dropping disparate impact. Assistant Secretary for Civil Rights Kimberly Ritchie said, quote, schools will be empowered to address classroom issues without fearing the federal government will weaponize anti-discrimination laws. Meanwhile, 60 civil rights and education organizations jointly condemned the move. Corey Turner, NPR News.
4: This is NPR.
3: And at 5:32, this is Vermont Public. I'm Mary Angish. The Trump administration has launched a civil rights investigation into Dartmouth Geisel School of Medicine. The Valley News reports the investigation looks into the school's admissions practices for supposed racial discrimination. President Trump signed an executive order last year that required institutions receiving federal money to be more transparent about their admissions processes. The order notes the Supreme Court ruled in 2023 that colleges cannot consider race in admissions. It tasks the education secretary with collecting and assessing data to see if schools were complying and to take action against any that did not submit timely, complete, and accurate data. The Geisel School of Medicine has its own Office for Diversity, Inclusion, and Community Engagement. Four other schools are also included in this investigation. Massachusetts lawmakers are moving to make permanent some temporary changes meant to boost the economy during the World Cup. WBUR's John Bender reports on their so-called fun agenda.
0: The proposals are among the amendments included in a $325 million economic development bill under consideration in the Senate. They include extending last call by an hour to 3 a.m. and legalizing spaces for outdoor drinking. Lawrence Senator Pavel Payano says last call extensions and outdoor drinking districts during the World Cup were successful.
8: And it's created, I think, not just an opportunity to boost the economy, but creating, you know, a certain level of that fun ambiance that I think that our community needs.
0: Among the other amendments, a proposal to bring more international soccer games to Massachusetts. For the New England News Collaborative, I'm John Bender.
3: And this reminder, Montpelier residents currently being asked to boil their water before using it. That is due to a water main break on Elm Street in the city earlier today. Elm Street from Spring to Court Streets, those are closed while some repairs underway. That boil water notice is required for all water system customers in this whole city of Montpelier, except Main Street from Roundabout to Route 2, also State Street from Main Street to Bailey Avenue, and Berry Street from Main Street to Pioneer Street. All other residents should boil their water before consuming, and that order will remain in effect until after collected water samples pass testing results. This newscast brought to you in part by Simon Pierce, makers of handcrafted glass and pottery with stores in Queechy, Windsor, Hanover, Manchester, Burlington, and now in Stowe, simonpierce.com. It's 5:35.
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10: This is All Things Considered from NPR News. I'm Juana Summers in Washington.
11: And I'm Elsa Chang in Culver City, California. The Republican-led Congress split today on a pair of votes focused on ending the war with Iran. In the House, Democrats were joined by four Republicans in passing a resolution to remove U.S. forces from the hostilities. But in the Senate, they came up short in a push to advance a similar resolution. Now, today's votes were a sign of ongoing frustration with the war on Capitol Hill, but also of a divide about how to move forward. Joining us now is NPR congressional correspondent Claudia Grisales. Hi, Claudia.
12: Hey, Elsa.
11: Hey. Okay, so we see these two votes on Iran go in totally different directions today. What do you think we should make of that?
12: Well, when we look at the vote in the House, that represents a rebuke of President Trump and his war strategy. And we should point out this is the second time the House has approved a war powers resolution. So clearly, the concerns surrounding this conflict are not going away. It's noteworthy that several Republicans voted with Democrats today.
11: Yeah.
12: But one thing to keep in mind with this resolution is it's not legally binding. So while they send a message, they may be more symbolic than anything else.
11: Okay, but the Senate seemed to be sending a different message today, yeah?
12: Yes, exactly. Democrats tried to advance a similar resolution there, but it failed by a vote of 47 to 49. And as we know, the war is intensifying. 18 U.S. troops have died since fighting broke out in February, and nearly 500 have been injured. So Senate Democratic leader Chuck Schumer said they're going to keep this issue front and center.
13: So it's perfectly appropriate and right and part of our obligation as the opposition party to force our Republican colleagues to vote again and again and again until they see the light.
11: Okay, that's Schumer speaking for the opposition party, but what are Republicans saying?
12: Well, there is some frustration in the GOP. Earlier this week, we saw Defense Secretary Pete Hegseth testify on Capitol Hill, and Republicans had some tough questions for him at times. They asked about Iran's nuclear program, about its missile capabilities, and about the future of the Strait of Hormuz. But at the same time, we can see that President Trump still has a lot of defenders here on the Iran war. One of them is Florida Republican Brian Mass. He chairs the House Foreign Affairs Committee. Take a listen to him on the House floor yesterday defending the mission.
14: This operation is bringing a reckoning for the hundreds of times Iran has attacked and killed people of the United States of America.
11: Well, just looking ahead, Claudia, the House just left for their August recess. The Senate is going to do the same very soon. Lawmakers are, of course, going to be on the campaign trail. How do you think the Iran war will play out for members as they're running for re-election?
12: Well, when we look at Republicans, it's going to be difficult privately and in some cases publicly. We're seeing GOP lawmakers say it's creating headaches for their party on the campaign trail. Their voters are watching the violence escalate, and they're also seeing the gas prices go up. Mm-hmm. And this is one of the last chances for candidates and incumbents to make their case before voters and the November midterms. And so Republicans would much rather be talking about legislative wins, about efforts to increase affordability, but the war is complicating that message. Meanwhile, Democrats are eager to point all of that out and more in hopes of winning back the majority in Congress.
11: That is NPR's Claudia Grisales. Thank you so much, Claudia.
12: Thank you.

0: Experimental peptide therapies could be getting the green light soon. Today, a panel of advisors to the Food and Drug Administration recommended the federal government lift restrictions on several of these compounds, which have become wildly popular in the wellness and longevity space. The meeting kicked off this morning. It continues through tomorrow. NPR health correspondent Will Stone has been watching. Hi.
1: Hey there.
0: So, Will, why is the FDA looking at these peptides now?
1: Well, at the moment, these trendy peptide therapies cannot be made legally in the U.S. unless it's for research purposes. That means patients cannot order them from a pharmacy. To be clear, there are peptide drugs that have been studied rigorously in humans. For example, the GLP-1 weight loss drugs. The ones we're talking about here are very different. These are not FDA approved. They have not undergone large, well-controlled trials in humans. They are, however, promoted heavily online. They're often taken as injections for injury recovery, muscle growth, fat loss, athletic performance, metabolism, and so on. And several years ago, under President Biden, the FDA decided to prohibit compounding pharmacies from making many of them because of safety concerns. But demand has not gone away. Health Secretary Robert F. Kennedy Jr. has publicly said he would like them to become available again. So this committee is making recommendations on whether that should happen.
0: And you've been watching all day. So what argument have you heard for loosening these restrictions?
1: Mostly it has to do with the perils of the gray market. The panel heard hours of public comment today. A lot of that from the peptide industry. Quite a few people described how patients are now getting unvetted substances online from sketchy suppliers, and it's created a very scary situation. Take a listen to what Dr. Jessica Duncan told the panel. She's with a telehealth company called iVeem Health.
2: Many of my patients are already using these drugs. They're just getting them from the worst possible places. They come for a visit, they hold up a vial with no label, no dose, no ingredient list, something they ordered based on a video that they saw on their phone. They don't know what they're taking or how much.
1: I heard echoes of this from experts on the panel. There has been some controversy because that panel was recently overhauled. It includes a handful of people with ties to the peptide industry, though the Trump administration has said all the members were vetted for conflicts.
0: And Will, how have they been voting?
1: Well, they have seven peptides to go through one by one today and tomorrow. And so far, they've been voting in favor of lifting the restrictions, including for a popular peptide known as BPC-157. And it's remarkable because the votes run counter to what the FDA's own scientists are recommending, which was that these restrictions on peptides should stay in place, largely because there's not enough data on safety, effectiveness, dosing. In fact, one FDA official said a big problem is they don't really know how to characterize these substances in the first place. And there were some on the panel who seemed concerned. Dr. Brian Lee is a professor at USC. He said the public could see any easing restrictions by the FDA as an endorsement.
3: I think this endorsement can be potentially harmful, and I cannot in good conscience vote yes.
1: But Lee was in the minority on the panel, which overall did vote in favor of these peptides.
0: Got it. So, well, what comes next?
1: Well, the recommendations are not binding. It's ultimately up to the FDA, though they typically heed the committee's advice. This could make these unapproved peptides much more widely available. Patients would have a supply that's above board. And all of this could be quite lucrative for the peptide industry.
0: NPR health correspondent Will Stone, thank you.
1: Thank you.

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1: You're listening on Vermont Public, 16 till 6 o'clock, Thursday evening. Glad you're here. The Kendall rifle, also known as the Underhammer rifle, it's considered a symbol of American innovation and precision manufacturing. And it was developed right here in the Upper Valley. Steve Perkins is executive director at the Vermont Historical Society. And the group has been partnering with Vermont Public to highlight artifacts that helped shape our nation's 250-year history. They're featured in the Society's 50 for 250 exhibit that's up now in Montpelier. And Perkins shares how this innovative addition to a gun and a nearby prison helped usher in centuries of other precision manufacturing born in Vermont.
2: So part of this exhibit includes a rifle, but it's not necessarily a rifle that looks modern or maybe doesn't even look old to the visitor's eye. That's because it's a what's called an underhammer rifle. And so when you look at this rifle hanging on the wall, there's no lock mechanism on the top where you would normally see that. Instead, the hammer is on the bottom, so it fires up with a trigger pull. So Nicanor Kendall of Windsor, Vermont manufactured the rifle that you see here. He did not invent it. In fact, they were working on underhammer rifles in Germany 100 years before Nicanor Kendall was even born. They didn't work so well because of all the parts involved of, a flintlock or a wheellock rifle, but it really was the invention of the percussion cap that made the underhammer rifle really viable. In the United States, this underhammer rifle was developed, and you took a standard flintlock that had over 20 moving parts on it, and it was very complex and took a gunsmith that had years and years of training to make. An underhammer rifle only has 10 parts, and only 3 of those parts are moving. And it's something that could be manufactured en masse. It could be put together by a semi-trained craftsman. So it brought the idea of manufacturing into this system that became popular in the United States of the assembly line. You know, you think of the Model T, right, and Henry Ford. But a lot of this started with firearms manufacturing. So Nicanor Kendall, realizing this, started making these rifles. And he had the benefit of the Windsor State Prison being in his town. And at the time, they could utilize prison labor. And so he was able to pay prisoners to make these rifles for him. And they became very popular, and he started to make a lot of money. So he brought on partners for his program. They ended up building a factory in Windsor. It's now the American Precision Museum. You can go visit that. But with this idea of mass manufacturing, with a factory-type system, and they were invited to the Crystal Palace exhibition in London. And they were one of the few American firearms firms invited there. And their booth was really, really popular because they brought their firearms in pieces. And the visitors could mix the pieces all up, and they'd put them all back together again into fully workable firearms. They'd take them apart, they'd mix up all the pieces, and they'd put them back together again. And this really demonstrated the system, which Europeans started to call the American system of manufacturing. They made critical error. They had an order from England to make a whole bunch of Enfield rifles, and they did that. And then they had a verbal order for 300,000 more rifles and also the machines to make them. Unfortunately, this was a verbal order. They made the machines. They sent the machines to England. They didn't quite finish the order. And then the British government said, well, we have the machines now. We don't need the guns. The descendants of that firm really stuck around in Windsor and then in Springfield and gave birth to so many different companies that made everything from sewing machines to mining equipment. And then what we have in our minds now are precision manufacturing machines, most essentially lathes, gear cutters, that sort of work. So Jones and Lamson became probably the biggest firm that came out of there and really put Springfield, which is right down the road from Windsor, on the map. Once we got into the 20th century, what Roosevelt referred to as the arsenal of democracy, in that precision manufacturing in this area of Vermont was so important that the United States deemed it one of the most valuable areas for its war effort in World War II. Huge employer in Vermont. But it was an amazing piece of our history of this invention and really centering this American system of manufacturing solidly right here in Vermont.
1: And the Kendall rifle connected to one of the most notable dynasties in Vermont history, Precision Valley. You can see that rifle. It's on display now at Vermont History Museum, all part of the 50 for 250 exhibit now up. And find a photo of it at vermontpublic.org/America250. 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
3: 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I'm Juana Summers.
4: And I'm Elsa Chang. A vigil is planned this evening for a man who was killed by police in Madison, Wisconsin yesterday. Protests followed that shooting, which happened as multiple officers tried to arrest the man. Now, those officers are on leave. Reporter Emily Rizzo is in Madison and joins us now. Hi, Emily.
5: Hi, Elsa.
4: So can you just walk us through what happened here exactly?
5: So, Madison police say they responded to a call just before 1 p.m. yesterday about a man who was allegedly checking parked cars. They chased him as he fled on his bike. Four officers were attempting to arrest him when a scuffle ensued in the middle of an intersection. Here's Police Chief John Patterson in a briefing yesterday.
6: During the struggle, the man... we're told pulled out a knife or produced a knife, a fixed blade knife, and an officer was injured by this while attempting to arrest him. A less lethal device, a taser, was deployed.
5: Police say the taser didn't work, though a bystander video shows the man falling to the ground. A moment after he falls, one officer's knee appears to be on the man's back. Then another officer shoots him, firing off what sounded like three shots, apparently in the head. The police chief said the officer who shot him was injured by a knife wielded by the man. Witnesses I spoke to said they did not see the man holding a knife. Hmm. The officers were not wearing body cameras. Patterson says that's typical.
4: And what do we know about this man who was killed?
5: Today, city officials identified him as Corey Ruiz. They say he was in his 30s and that he had a family who cared for him. Patterson said the officer who killed him was a veteran officer, but they have not yet revealed his name.
4: And how is the community there reacting to this fatal shooting?
5: Community members immediately started gathering and protesting at the intersection afterwards. I mean, people are devastated, and some are calling it a public execution. Richard Hegwood lives and works right near the intersection where the shooting took place, and he was there when it happened.
7: I see them chasing this dude. They chase him in an intersection. They catch the dude. They have him on the ground. He's struggling. He's struggling to get up, and that's, they shot him. They shot him three times in the back of the head.
5: Hegwood says the man appeared to be Black, though police have not yet confirmed his race. Some are calling for the officer who shot the man to be arrested and fired. And just to get a sense of the anger over police brutality, an activist interrupted today's press briefing, took the mic from Patterson, the police chief, and the press conference devolved into shouting for several minutes. And for context, there have been two other men killed by Madison police in the last 14 years, and there's a ton of distrust.
4: Well, Emily, what happens next at this point?
5: So all four officers were placed on administrative leave. The Division of Criminal Investigation at Wisconsin's Department of Justice has started an independent homicide investigation. Also, the community has barricaded the intersection where Ruiz was killed. They stayed there all night into today. There are flowers, drawings, and candles honoring his life. And tonight, they've organized a vigil at the intersection.
4: That is reporter Emily Rizzo. Thank you, Emily.
5: Thank you.
3: Each week, a guest draws a card from NPR's wildcard deck and answers a big question about their life. Hrishikesh Hirway hosts the popular Song Exploder podcast. He is also a musician. His new album is all about how fleeting life's most important moments can be. It's called In the Last Hour of Light.
8: I was trying to find a phrase that captured this sense of like, this is a beautiful moment, and you know that it's not going to be here forever. Here's your last chance to bask in this and appreciate, like, please appreciate right now how beautiful this is.
3: Hirway spoke with Wildcard host Rachel Martin.
9: Do you think that there's order in the universe, or is it all chaos?
8: I think there is both. I think there is order in the universe. I think because of the Fibonacci sequence.
9: No one's ever said that before. Guaranteed. I don't know what it is, so just explain what it is.
8: The Fibonacci sequences where you start with one and then one and then it's two. You basically add the number previous to get the next number. So okay. 1 plus 2, 3, 2 plus 3, 5, 3 plus 5, 8, 5 plus 8, 13. And it goes on and on and on.
9: I like that.
8: That's
9: that
8: a Fibonacci sequence.
9: Yeah, that feels like a pattern.
8: And it exists in nature. That pattern is in, you see it in the way that flowers, petals, the petals of flowers, there's all these ways in which nature represents this sort of mathematical idea.
9: Yeah.
8: And I think it's so cool and so beautiful. And yeah, just the fact that we are walking around and talking and have brains and think, I mean, the evolution is just so incredible. There's a level of order that exists in just all living things. And yet it's also an accident.
9: Right. I mean, when you think about, I mean, there's so much chaos. There's so much obvious chaos. But when you say it like that, the chaos is exceptional to the order. I mean, the order is paramount. It's all so miraculous that it has to be ordered.
8: It's miraculous. I mean, right now, some electrical impulse is happening in my brain and it's moving my body and I'm saying words and the words are in an order that you can understand as an idea. Like, that's unbelievable. Everything is unbelievable. We should all be walking around all the time saying, oh my God, I can't believe that any of this is happening.
9: We would be so tired if we did that. Between that and trying to seize every memory that's happening around us.
8: Yeah, exactly.
9: We would be so tired.
8: That is fair, though. Everybody should always be going around in awe of everything and desperate to remember it.
9: Yeah, yeah. I love that. That's a good way to live.
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2: It's almost 6 o'clock. 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We'll bring you more local news in just 5 minutes. 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
3: Supersede a signed diplomatic agreement. I think this is one of the frustrations that other countries have had with the United States.
4: President Trump now says Saudi Arabia's nuclear deal hinges on the kingdom normalizing ties with Israel.
0: For Thursday, July 23rd, this is All Things Considered from NPR News.
4: I'm Juana Summers.
5: And I'm Elsa Chang. What's driving the price spike for crude oil?
4: It cracked $100 a barrel again today, which could mean higher gas prices at the pump.
6: There's a lot of uncertainty about how much oil is going to be able to come out of the Persian Gulf.
5: And the Trump administration has eliminated or frozen dozens of government advisory panels.
4: What's the impact on federal agencies like NASA?
7: Advisory committees can give a diversity of viewpoints that no one organization will ever have.
5: Also, how some cemeteries are being threatened by erosion.
4: First, this news.
8: Live from NPR News in Washington, I'm Ryland Barton. President Trump is imposing new tariffs as the current blanket set of 10% tariffs expire. It's the latest move to impose new tariffs after the Supreme Court deemed many of Trump's tariffs unlawful in February. They cover 59 countries and the EU, including major U.S. trading partners. The administration says the new levies are on economies that import goods made with forced labor. Global oil prices are surging. At one point this morning, past $100 a barrel, as fighting escalates in the Middle East. NPR's Hadil Al-Shalchi reports.
9: The price for a barrel of Brent crude oil, the international standard, soared more than 6% to $100 as the Iranian-backed Yemeni Houthi rebels attacked two Saudi oil tankers in the Red Sea. The Houthis are blockading the Bab el-Mandeb Strait, a key shipping route which connects the Red Sea with the Gulf of Aden and the Indian Ocean. It's a second choke point for oil transportation besides the Strait of Hormuz. Trump threatened the Houthis, saying they would face, quote, major military punishment if they kept attacking ships. The rise in oil prices could inflate costs, which could force the Federal Reserve to increase interest rates. Hadil Al-Shalchi, NPR News, Istanbul.
8: The U.S. Justice Department has agreed to drop subpoenas against journalists for the New York Times under duress from a highly skeptical federal judge. The case focused on the source of leaks to the Times of security concerns about the new Air Force One jet given to President Trump by the Qatari government. NPR's David Folkenflik was in the courtroom.
10: U.S. Judge Arun Subramanian fired off a series of questions for which the lead prosecutor in the case, Sean Buckley, had no satisfactory answers. The judge said the government had failed to observe legally required safeguards for reporters and had misled the court. Buckley cited oversights and said no bad faith was involved. He also apologized for subpoenaing the phone records of reporters' family members, calling that a mistake. But Buckley defended the subpoenas as legitimate, saying the approval of the acting attorney general overruled journalistic protections. New York Times lawyer David McCraw tells NPR the federal court stepped up to defend the First Amendment and the rule of law. David Folkenflik, NPR News.
8: Mortgage rates are the highest they've been in almost a year. NPR's Stephen Bisaha says the war with Iran is driving up the cost of borrowing.
11: The average rate for a 30-year mortgage hit 6.58% this week, the highest since August last year. Rates were falling earlier this year and even fell below 6% in February, the first time in 3.5 years. But then the war with Iran started. The uncertainty and inflation fears that came with the war shook the bond market, raised the cost of borrowing, and drove mortgage rates back up. Now the war is expanding and mortgage rates are rising again as pending home sales fall. Redfin reports pending sales this week are at their lowest level in 3 months. Stephen Bisaha, NPR News.
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2: I'm Mary Angish with this Vermont Public News. New Hampshire's Cheshire Medical Center has identified 16 patients exposed to cyclosporiasis. That's the foodborne illness caused by a parasite that has sickened thousands of Americans in recent weeks. Dartmouth health officials saying 10 of those patients are hospital employees. They say Cheshire immediately began reporting these cases to New Hampshire's health department. 9 cases have been confirmed so far. Officials say at this time, no people are receiving inpatient care at the hospital have contracted the illness while there. They say findings from the health department suggest some of the cases are linked to eating contaminated Taylor Farms lettuce at Cheshire's cafeteria. That was before the national recall for those products began. Overnight, the U.S. completed its 12th consecutive round of strikes against Iran, and the war's impacts are being felt at gas pumps across the state. AAA reporting that the average price for a gallon of gas in Vermont rose a couple cents overnight. It is now $4.19 per gallon, and that is nearly a 15-cent jump from just last week. And the brown bullhead fish in Lake Memphremagog are riddled with black spots and tumors. A researcher spent years scouring the lakes for clues as to why, and now they say they know. These bullhead have a rare form of contagious cancer. Local officials estimate it is affecting at least a third of the fish in the lake. Tom Jones is a fisheries biologist with Vermont Fish and Wildlife. He says bullhead are a popular fish to catch in the state.
13: Personally, in my spare time, I love fishing for brown bullhead. They have a very sweet tasting flesh and they're great and we love them.
2: But Jones says people should not eat fish that appear unhealthy. This is the first time a contagious cancer has been confirmed in a fish, though they do afflict some other animals. Scientists at the University of Vermont say these tumors appear to be spreading between fish like a parasite, but it is still unclear how that cancer spreads. Turning to the Eye on the Sky forecast, tonight a few early clouds, 40s and 50s. Tomorrow a bit of fog early on, and then a mostly sunny day, highs in the 70s and lower 80s.
14: This is All Things Considered from NPR News. I'm Elsa Chang in Culver City, California.
15: And I'm Juana Summers in Washington. The U.S. and Saudi Arabia have signed an agreement that would allow for U.S. companies to build and run nuclear power plants on Saudi soil. But just hours after that was announced, President Trump wrote on Truth Social that Saudi Arabia would first need to join the Abraham Accords, a separate agreement normalizing ties with Israel. Saudi Arabia has previously said it will not join the Abraham Accords for the time being. And so this nuclear agreement is in doubt. Joining us now is NPR's Franco Ordonez here in Washington, D.C., as well as Emily Fang in Tel Aviv. Welcome to both of you.
16: Hey, Juana.
17: Hello.
15: So, Franco, I know you were at the White House today. Did President Trump or others in the administration clarify what would happen to this nuclear energy agreement?
16: Yeah, Trump also said today that the agreement bars any nuclear enrichment. And Caroline Leavitt, the press secretary, she did address it today at the press briefing. But, you know, she really largely echoed what the president had already said. You know, she told us reporters that the deal is contingent on Saudi Arabia signing the Abraham Accords. And she couldn't explain actually how it would be enforced, considering Trump's energy secretary had already signed the deal. you know, asked why the conditions were not part of the original deal that was announced yesterday. You know, she just said that Trump was, you know, has been speaking about this repeatedly, and that in the end, Trump was the, quote, final deal maker. You know, there are just so many more questions yet to be answered. You know, the signed deal was supposed to go to Congress for a review. What happens to that now? And I will add that plenty of lawmakers are very concerned about this deal as well, because they fear that it could lead to more countries developing nuclear weapons.
17: I want to jump in here mm-hmm. and say people in the Middle East, where I am, are also really confused. You know, Trump's post has muddied the viability of this nuclear energy agreement less than a day after it was announced. And I spoke to Stephen Cook, a Middle East expert at the Council on Foreign Relations, about this. He told me his phone is blowing up right now with people asking him, does this mean the nuclear deal is off?
3: Does a Truth Social post supersede a signed diplomatic agreement? I think this is one of the frustrations that other countries have had with the United States.
17: Because there's no mention of the Abraham Accords or Saudi Arabia having to normalize ties with Israel's first in this agreement that's already been signed.
18: Okay, so let's talk now about what is actually in this agreement. What did the U.S. and Saudi Arabia agree to?
16: Well, the agreement allows the Saudis to build nuclear plants using U.S. technology. And because of the length of the time it takes to build a nuclear plant and their operational life, I mean, this could really set up a decades-long cooperation worth billions of dollars, according to the U.S. Energy Department.
17: What's also worth looking at is what is not in the agreement, because it falls short of what is now called the gold standard of nuclear energy agreements, which would be a commitment from Saudi Arabia not to use American-built plants to enrich nuclear fuel themselves, not to reprocess that fuel for weapons, and also to open these plants up for regular international inspections. Back in 2009, when the U.S. signed a similar nuclear energy agreement with the United Arab Emirates, all three of these provisions were included. But despite concerns about Saudi Arabia's human rights abuses, fears also that one day it might want to pursue a nuclear weapon, these provisions are not in the energy agreement announced this week.
18: I mean, Franco, Israel publicly opposed the deal. Did the country or Prime Minister Netanyahu have any role in Trump adding this extra condition?
16: Well, I mean, the press secretary was asked about this directly, and she said she was unaware of any involvement. But, I mean, I'm sure there were some diplomatic talks happening behind the scenes. You know, Israel's made clear that they were not happy. And let's also just kind of remember that last year, Trump dropped a push made by the Biden administration for Saudis to normalize relations with Israel in order to actually move forward with a similar nuclear arrangement. So in a way, Trump is actually adding a condition that many critics say he previously abandoned himself.
18: Emily, over to you. You are in Israel. Tell us about the reaction there.
17: There was shock when this agreement was announced, even horror. Israel, I should know, is widely believed to have nuclear weapons already itself, but it's never confirmed its nuclear arsenal, and they don't want other countries around it to have a nuclear weapon. They're worried that this slightly more flexible conditions of the U.S.-Saudi agreement could set off a nuclear arms race across the region. I spoke to Yoel Guzhansky, a senior researcher at the think tank Institute for National Security Studies here in Israel, about Trump's decision on this agreement.
19: If he agreed to enrichment in Saudi Arabia, as he did when he signed this agreement, how can he demand zero enrichment in Iran? It will be much harder to sell.
17: Many former retired senior officials are coming out to speak today against the agreement. A former prime minister, Ehud Barak, said this nuclear agreement was a sign of growing distrust between the U.S. and Israel. Yair Lapid, one of the main opposition politicians here in Israel, called the agreement a, quote, total failure. Here he is on a podcast earlier today. Lapid is saying here it was Prime Minister Benjamin Netanyahu's job here in Israel to prevent any Middle Eastern nuclear program. And Lapid said he has worked to prevent the U.S. from signing similar agreements before. Netanyahu's office, the Prime Minister's office, has been pretty quiet today. They only said in a statement that, quote, Saudi Arabia joining the Abraham Accords would be a historic leap forward for peace in the Middle East, which, as you mentioned, joining the Abraham Accords for Saudi Arabia is unlikely, and Saudi Arabia has not commented publicly yet.
18: I mean, Franco, you've covered President Trump for a long time, and I take it is not a new thing for him to introduce new demands into negotiations.
16: Yeah, well, that's absolutely right. I mean, he's got kind of a long record of this, and it actually goes back to before his presidential career, to his real estate career, and a very well-known practice of, you know, threatening to walk away or demand new concessions, such as how he pushed for changes with NATO. You know, another example is how he threatened to withdraw from the trade deal with Mexico and Canada, NAFTA, and use that leverage to negotiate a deal. Another example is the tariffs that he lodged against adversaries and European allies, you know, to force new negotiations and new trading arrangements. I mean, I will say that supporters argue that Trump is smart to use this kind of leverage to help the country, but critics argue that he's actually hurting U.S. integrity by continuing to move the goalposts.
18: NPR's Franco Ordonez and Emily Fang, thanks to both of you.
16: Thank you.
17: Thank you.
0: In an effort to rein in street homelessness across the U.S., 11 states and hundreds of cities have passed laws cracking down on public camping. And to see how those laws are playing out day to day, NPR's Marissa J. Lang went to Tennessee, where the camping ban is the most severe in the country.
20: It's not just illegal to camp on public property here in Nashville. It's a felony that could come at the cost of up to 6 years in prison. Since it passed in 2022, only a handful of people have been charged under the state's felony camping ban. Joseph Lamont Williams recently became one of them. Williams has lived in East Nashville for almost 50 years. He grew up in public housing.
21: Right across the street at the Mopalm is right there.
20: He still lives in the neighborhood, just not in the usual way. Williams sleeps on the wooden picnic tables at South Inglewood Park. The only roof over his head these days is a wall-less picnic shelter.
21: I don't consider it living. I consider it stopping by and where I feel safe at. But I think when it boils down, it shouldn't matter.
20: Williams was arrested late last month and charged with two felony counts of camping after a neighbor called the police to report suspicious activity in the park after dark. Cars lining up there with people inside who appeared to be having sex or doing drugs. But when police arrived, it was Williams they found. He tried to flee. Officers tased him and took him into custody. Besides illegal camping, he was also charged with evading arrest, a misdemeanor. All told, Williams spent 9 days in jail. He was released after he pled guilty to the misdemeanor, and prosecutors agreed to drop the other charges.
21: I plead to anything to get out.
20: Every year, more states vote on bills that could make it easier for police to remove or involuntarily commit people experiencing homelessness. Louisiana passed a camping ban in June. So did North Carolina, though the governor there vetoed it. The model for many of these laws comes from a conservative Texas-based think tank called the Cicero Institute. Devin Kurtz, who pitches Cicero's model bill to states, says the bill gives governments a powerful tool to remove people who may pose a threat to public health or safety.
22: I'm not arguing that camping bans are going to end homelessness. However, it can regulate homeless encampments such that unsheltered homelessness is safer, both for the community and for those individuals. And ideally, more individuals, maybe not the first interaction with law enforcement, but maybe after several, are going to accept the outreach services that they're often receiving, you know, invitations to every day.
20: Homeless advocates say that in Tennessee, police generally use the law to threaten rather than arrest, but having a criminal record can make it much harder to find jobs or stable housing. Here's Lindsay Crinks, the co-founder of Open Table Nashville, a nonprofit that does homeless outreach.
23: A Class E felony in Tennessee is up to 6 years in prison, a $3,000 fine, and then you lose your voting rights and can't get a lot of housing. So it's a real hole that people have fallen in, and these laws just push you deeper down.
20: As in many cities across the country, homelessness is on the rise here in Nashville, where there's a shortage of affordable housing. John Lozier, a neighbor and retired social worker, has seen his own neighborhood transform.
24: They'll put two tall new houses on a lot where one small house used to live and sell them at incredible prices. And poor people have nowhere left to go. You know that story.
20: Lozier struck up a friendship with Williams while he was walking his dog in the neighborhood park. When Williams was released from jail, Lozier was there to pick him up. He told his friend he would take him anywhere, a shelter, a hotel, name it. Williams said he wanted to go back to the park, that he would take his chances with the cops.
21: And I'm not running from nothing. Not running from nothing.
20: East Nashville has been his home his whole life, he said. He's not leaving now. Marissa J. Lang, NPR News, Nashville.
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4: From the Fairbanks Museum, this is the Eye on the Sky forecast. The largely fair weather clouds that speckled the skies this afternoon will dissipate early tonight, making way for chilly overnight lows, often in the 40s. Any related valley fog should lift quickly on Friday morning, with Friday otherwise being seasonable and pleasant with low humidity. Saturday will again be slightly warmer, humidity again remaining low. The warming trend will likely level off on Sunday, ahead of a rising chance of showers and storms on Monday as low pressure approaches from the Great Lakes. The details tonight: a few early clouds, mainly northeast, otherwise clearing, lows from the mid-40s to lower 50s, some mid-50s in the Champlain Valley, and some lower 40s in northern cold hollows. Friday, areas of valley fog early, then mostly sunny, highs in the upper 70s to lower 80s, some mid-70s northeast and in the Adirondacks. Saturday, mostly sunny, highs in the low to mid-80s, mid to upper 80s in the Champlain Valley. I'm meteorologist Lawrence Hayes with an Eye on the Sky.
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1: 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I'm Juana Summers.
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1: Invasions happen in the global south, too. Water hyacinth, for example, is choking off waterways in Nigeria right now. And while there are way fewer studies outside of wealthy countries, there are some. Baja and his team cooked up a way of comparing the impact in different regions by averaging across studies.
2: You can get a value that you can directly compare.
1: He and his colleagues analyzed data from over 22,000 instances of invasive species causing some kind of change in a natural environment. They looked to see, on average, whether these impacts were small or large in a given region for a given species. The pattern was striking.
2: You see that regions in the global south, and not just some, like all over the global south, suddenly it shows that the impacts on average are much higher.
1: That pattern wasn't entirely surprising to Anuel Pochar. He's an ecologist at the University of Concepcion in Chile. He praised the study and thinks it offers a couple early hints as to why invasive species could be causing more problems in low and middle income countries.
3: Countries or communities with lower resources will be more impacted because their lifestyles are dependent on natural resources. And also because they don't have the tools to avoid or adapt to the changes caused by invasive species.
1: In fact, the study found that the weaker a government's capacity to respond, the worse the impact of an invasive species. Also, Pochard thinks that many of these countries have more biodiversity to lose.
3: Biodiversity is under threat, and changes are very visible. Many of these countries have been changing only in the last 100 years or 200 years. Instead, Europe has changed for a long time.
1: So a single invasive species can cause a lot of harm. He points to eucalyptus trees, which have invaded many parts of South America and Africa. These trees can take over and suck up a lot of water.
3: In the global north, you can find, you know, new ways to get water from more faraway resources. But in the global south, you're really dependent on the water that gets really close to your community.
1: Invasive species are a global problem. But Pochard says this study shows how solutions must be tailored to specific places. Figuring out those solutions, he says, will require greater cooperation between the global north and the global south. Jonathan Lambert, NPR News.
4: The Trump administration is working to fundamentally change how scientific research happens in the U.S. One of its strategies is eliminating or freezing dozens of panels of independent advisors to the government. NPR's Katie Riddle brings us this story about the impact this has had on federal agencies like NASA.
5: Federal advisory committees are a hallmark of American government. They bring together experts from a wide range of fields to help think through tough questions. How do we develop better cancer treatments? What should children be vaccinated against? How do we detect asteroids before they hit the Earth? One such expert is Kelly Holly Bockelman. Until recently, she was a professor of astrophysics at Vanderbilt University. She says volunteering for these federal advisory committees came with a lot of benefits.
6: I really liked to learn about how NASA worked and how it chose its missions and what all was part of a mission portfolio and how a mission came to fruition.
5: Holly Bockelman was on the Astrophysics Advisory Committee. That was one of several NASA committees that were terminated soon after the start of the second Trump term. Before that, she spent years advising on issues relevant to astrophysics.
6: Then when I finally understood how things worked, I felt like I could help to bring the community's concerns to light to NASA.
5: Since the committee ended, she's been worried about key NASA projects. For example, the LISA mission.
6: It's this amazing gravitational wave telescope. It's actually as big as the sun, and it's designed to basically detect the gravitational waves from black holes merging.
5: Holly Bockelman says she and other committee members were concerned that NASA was not fulfilling its commitments to international partners on this mission. Had they been able to continue their work, they would have stressed that to the agency.
6: There were a couple times where we offered expertise that was not listened to, but nonetheless, we felt it was really important to get it down on record.
7: What advisory committees can do is give a diversity of viewpoints and an independence of viewpoints that no one organization will ever have.
5: Russ Paulson is the CEO of Research America.

0: That's a group that does advocacy around science policy. Paulson says that eliminating these groups leaves a crucial deficit.
1: We need to have choices and we need to have a diversity of opinions to get the best science done.
0: The White House said in a statement that committees that were ended were, quote, redundant, unnecessary, or ineffective. NASA called these eliminations a restructuring, saying they had merged several committees into one and writing that NASA, quote, has remained committed to continuing to engage with the science community in a variety of ways, unquote. Juan Meza has been on a number of committees advising on issues of engineering and science.
2: I mean, everybody who I've ever served with on these committees, they take their role very seriously.
0: Meza is a professor of applied mathematics at University of California, Merced. He says often that being on a committee means making recommendations to federal agencies that aren't popular or politically favorable. He recalls one such decision he was part of years ago, advising against a significant investment in supercomputers that leadership at the Department of Energy wanted to make.
2: It was not a well-received report. But again, the advisory committees are there to give independent expert advice.
3: Was it difficult to make that decision? Did you feel like maybe we should tell them what they want to hear?
2: There was a lot of pressure. I'm being very careful since you're recording this. It was a challenging time and it was not an easy decision to make.
0: Still, he says the committee advised the DOE not to make the investment. Reluctantly, he says leadership followed their advice. Meza stresses that had their jobs been on the line, they might have made a different decision.
2: The fact that we were independent, I think, gave us a certain amount of leeway to say, no. We've got to go with what we think is right.
0: In the absence of these committees, Meza fears federal leaders will hear less from independent experts and more from people who tell them exactly what they want to hear. Katie Arbettel, NPR News.

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1: That's All Things Considered for this Thursday evening. 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Overnight lows, some 40s in the cold spots, otherwise 50s. Tomorrow, a bit of valley fog, and then mostly sunny. High 70s through the lower 80s. 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
3: In Los Angeles, I'm Kai Rizdahl. It is Thursday today, 23 July. Good as always to have you along, everybody. We begin today with an exercise familiar to anyone who deals with a lot of economic data. An exercise that can fairly be summarized as, huh, what do you suppose that means? The proximate cause was today's update on first-time claims for unemployment benefits. They fell by 22,000 to the lowest absolute level they have been since literally 1969, when, obviously, the labor force was far, far smaller. So, huh, what do you suppose that means? Well, it could be a sign of a strong labor market with layoffs extra low and those who do get laid off finding new jobs so quickly they barely have time to apply for unemployment. Or it could be something else. Marketplace's Mitchell Hartman gets us going.
4: It used to be that first-time jobless claims provided a pretty good snapshot of the labor market. But, says Michelle Evermore at the National Employment Law Project,
5: initial claims data is no longer a very reliable economic indicator.
4: She says fewer people who get laid off are applying for unemployment insurance. Many states now offer less than 26 weeks of benefits. Eligibility's been tightened, and unemployment checks are anemic.
5: It replaces so little of prior income. People are better off taking some sort of terrible gig job than they are collecting unemployment.
4: Fewer than one in three unemployed people are even eligible, says University of Michigan economist Betsy Stevenson, meaning low and falling jobless claims
6: doesn't mean we have a robust and healthy labor market.
4: She says it is pretty good if you have a job and can keep it, but
6: a low hire, low fire environment is particularly hard for people to enter or re-enter the labor market.
4: Meanwhile, the percentage of people who've been job searching for 6 months or longer is up sharply over the past year. Economist Daniel Zhao at jobsite Glassdoor says these workers are
7: much less likely to reject any job offers they get. They feel like they don't really have options.
4: Younger, less experienced workers are also facing big challenges, says economist Sneha Puri at the Indeed Hiring Lab. While senior-level job postings are up 15% year over year,
8: they're actually down 6.3% for entry-level roles.
4: At the same time, more experienced workers are applying for those entry-level positions, increasing the competition for recent high school and college grads. I'm Mitchell Hartman for Marketplace.
3: On Wall Street today, I mean, traders looked around and saw the war and all the AI spending and decided they were not having it. We will have the details, though, when we do the numbers.

0: We spent some time yesterday talking about the bond market. We're going to do it again, but different because of what Greg Ipp wrote in the Wall Street Journal the other day, a piece headlined, "How Sky-High Deficits Threaten the Bond Market." Greg, it's good to have you on.
1: Oh, thanks for having me, Kai.
0: All right, from the headline of this piece, "How Sky-High Deficits Threaten the Bond Market," how then? Explain, please.
1: Sure. Well, we are running very large deficits, the largest deficits relative to GDP that we've ever run in peacetime on an ongoing basis. And what that means in practical terms is that every year the Treasury has to come to Wall Street and say, we need to borrow $2 trillion by selling you Treasury bills and Treasury bonds. And it is getting more and more challenging to sell that debt. Somebody's got to buy it. And the nature of the people that buy those bonds has been changing. There are fewer patient investors, you know, like foreign central banks, and more sort of like impatient investors like hedge funds. And these are the kinds of people that will trade in and out of markets a lot faster, and they may flee if something goes wrong, such as inflation or a big deficit. And I think those are things to worry about, because if that were to happen, you could get big moves in markets and possibly much higher long-term interest rates.
0: One of the things that made me want to talk to you about this piece is the crisis next time. So as you say, we're running $2 trillion deficits, give or take, every year. There will be another crisis, and we will need some fiscal space with which to handle that crisis and keep this economy going. It seems to me that we don't have that space now.
1: Well, I think it's absolutely correct. I mean, with the size of the deficits we're running now, it's getting harder and harder to find ways to raise those funds. Congress apparently doesn't want to raise taxes. Congress apparently doesn't want to cut spending. So where in the world is the extra money going to come from? But, you know, Kai, there's another risk here, which is that it's not just the inability of the Treasury or the Congress to respond to a crisis because it's so short of money. What if the fiscal situation is itself the cause of the crisis? What if the Treasury itself is the cause of the crisis? I mean, what if people decide they're not going to buy the bonds, or they're going to demand a much higher return in order to buy the bonds?
0: Okay, wait, what if? Keep going. I know where you're going, but okay. Maybe everybody doesn't. So you keep going and explain it.
1: Well, like I said, we have to sell a lot of bonds to people, and those people are not out there trying to do favors to us. They want a return, an interest rate that's commensurate with the risk of our deficits and our inflation. And if they get a sense that either of those things are going to be much worse in the future, and we've had a lot of troubling signs of that lately, they could decide not to buy the bonds. We won't see as many investors showing up at auctions. We might have disruptions in the market. The people who we rely on to buy those bonds, whether it's the dealers or the hedge funds, having troubles of their own.
0: Couple of sort of nitty-gritty things that I want to touch on that you brought up in this piece. The first is the way the Treasury Department is approaching selling our debt. They're selling less long-term debt, more short-term debt. Explain that, please, and why it matters.
1: Sure. Well, there's basically two ways to borrow. You can issue Treasury bills, which mature in less than a year, and the interest rates tend to be lower, but the problem is they mature, and then you have to refinance them and go back to the market. Or you can issue longer-term debt. The problem is the interest rates are higher. And if you issue a lot of those bonds, then it tends to make interest rates in the market go up, which then ripples through to mortgage rates, and voters and President Trump don't like that. And what we've seen for the last few years, and in fairness, this happened under President Biden also, is that even though the deficits are very large, the Treasury has kept down the size of the auctions of long-term bonds because it doesn't want to put upward pressure on long-term interest rates. But that causes a problem. It means by relying so much on Treasury bills, more and more of the debt comes due and must be refinanced every month, and increases the risk that something goes wrong.
0: And that rises also with who's buying this debt, the hedge funds and all of those.
1: Exactly. Right. So not only are we coming to market much more often to refinance this debt, but we're asking people who have no long-term commitment as patient holders of that debt to step up and lend us the money.
0: All right. So here's the $64,000 question. You are a respected voice in the business and economic journalism community. You talk to people in Washington. Do you get the sense that they understand this and are concerned?
1: They do. Everybody has known for a long time that the combination of the very large deficits we're running, and the shifting nature of the market means that the probability of some severe disruption is going up. But nobody wants to say that probability is high enough to say it's going to happen soon. It's just the way it is, Kai, is that crises are like that. We can see the contributing factors. Nobody can call the moment when it's going to happen. And the problem is that you have both parties, Republicans and Democrats, making lip service about why it's a problem, but basically politically incapable and unwilling to deal with the underlying problem, which is that our taxes are too low and our spending is too high.
0: Greg Ipp, Wall Street Journal, and on a Friday every now and then with us. Greg, thanks a lot.
1: Thank you, Kai.

0: In their big tax cut and spending law last summer, President Trump and congressional Republicans made some big changes to Medicaid, the health insurance program that covers about 70 million Americans. Work requirements were by far the biggest change. Healthy adults 19 to 64 have to work or do selected other community engagement, in the words of the law, unless they qualify for one of a limited set of waivers, one of which is that they are too sick to work. But proving you are too sick to work is complicated and the stakes are very, very high, as Alex Olgan reports.
1: The last time B. Velasquez lost Medicaid coverage was 2017.
2: My anxiety went up. My PTSD went up. You don't want to go to the doctors. You don't even want to make a phone call at that point because you're like, what kind of bill am I going to get?
1: The 45-year-old relies on a daily medication for her HIV. Without insurance, it costs between $4,000 and $5,000 per month. Velasquez has Medicare because of her disability and Medicaid because of her low income, so her meds are fully paid for. But when a mistake in the system left her without coverage, she desperately searched for free medication.
2: People will send medication. And so I was able to find resources for someone to send me to supplement the medication that I needed in that time.
1: It's a nightmare she worries could happen again with the new rules tying Medicaid coverage to work. Starting in January, 18.5 million people will need to show they're working 80 hours a month or that they're too sick to do so. Velasquez works and volunteers her time as an HIV advocate, but hours are inconsistent, and she worries about all the documentation she'll need to prove she should be exempt.
2: I rely on the healthcare system in a way that some people don't. One of the biggest threats to my health shouldn't be paperwork.
1: Mehmet Oz, the head of the Centers for Medicare and Medicaid Services, defended the requirements to reporters in a June press conference.
3: It's a, I think, beautifully written effort to try to define for our nation what your part of the puzzle is. Because if you are going to get something that of value from the American people, there should be some obligation.
1: States have been racing to build systems to verify who's working and who qualifies for an exemption. For months, federal health officials informally told states that existing data like diagnoses and medical records would be enough to show someone was medically frail. Then, in June, the agency reversed course. Starting in 2027, many patients will also need documentation, like a doctor's note, showing they're currently too sick to work. CMS didn't respond to questions about why it added the new requirement. Dr. Mohammed Dar, the former medical director of the Massachusetts Medicaid program, says it's causing chaos.
4: These Medicaid systems are made to be like 100-mile-per-hour trains going solidly on a track and cannot deviate without a year worth of work. And what's been handed to them is a bureaucratic train wreck of there are no train tracks, there is no route, just go north.
1: Massachusetts, 24 other states, and D.C. are suing federal health officials to stop this extra requirement. The states say it goes further than the federal law, and many already spent a lot of money making plans to use data they already have. Maryland said in court filings it spent more than $30 million, and the extra test means they'll have to spend another $2 million, at least.
4: Extremely worried is the mood.
1: Estimates are Medicaid changes could jeopardize coverage for 7 million people. They'll still need care, but they won't be able to afford it. And that's going to leave hospitals and clinics like DARS to absorb the cost. He's now the chief medical officer of a network of 25 community health centers in Massachusetts.
4: It's going to cost care. It's going to cost outcomes. It's going to cost jobs.
1: The Commonwealth Fund estimated that hospitals in states with more expansive Medicaid coverage could see operating margins fall by 11 to 30%.
4: Never have we hit our own healthcare system with such a battering ram.
1: Patients, doctors, and states are trying to prepare for next year, but they're waiting to hear from a judge later this month which rules they'll be prepping for. In Portland, I'm Alex Olgan for Marketplace.

0: coming up.
1: These destinations, they're not abandoning romance.
0: And thank goodness for that, am I right? But first, let's do the numbers. Oh my, the Wawa's. Dow Industrial's down 506 today, 1%, finished at 51,711. The NASDAQ subtracted 533 points, rather 553 points. It gets worse. 2.2%, 25,137. The S&P 500 down 90 points, 1.2%, 74.8. All right, here we go again. Brent crude spent the day a little bit above $100 a barrel, climbed 6.1%. West Texas Intermediate finished the day just below $90 a barrel after adding 3.3%. Alphabet, as we told you yesterday, posted a bang-up quarter for its cloud computing division, but Google's parent also missed its first, posted rather, its first ever negative free cash flow, missed earnings as well. Alphabet slumped 7.1% on the day. Bonds down, yield on the 10-year T-note rose 4.69%. 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
3: With yet another death confirmed this week among U.S. troops in the Middle East, service members and their families are worried about what comes next.
4: Sometimes it's really difficult. Sometimes you just can't cry. And
5: she's doing something really important, and, you know, that's the important thing. 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
3: That story on the next morning edition from NPR News.

0: 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You're listening to Marketplace. And catch up on the latest news and weather during Morning Edition tomorrow morning with host Jen Jarecki. 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
1: This is Marketplace. I'm Kai Rizdahl. Most of the headlines about artificial intelligence lately have been about the tens and tens and tens of billions of dollars that companies are spending to build it, use it, and, one assumes is the plan, profit from it. A once and future story of AI, though, is what it's going to do to the labor market, about which Uber. The company says it's cutting 10% of its customer service workers in a push to, and these are quotes, simplify operations and embrace AI. Setting aside for a moment the quality of the service that customers might get, as Marketplace's Sabri Benishore reports, a whole lot of companies are tinkering with AI customer service.
2: Jordan St. Laurent does social work. 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
3: 9 times out of 10, it just ends up having me have to reach out to a live representative.
2: If he can reach one.
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2: In an age where talking to ChatGPT or Gemini is so effortless, there is great hope for AI's potential in customer service. David Schweidel is professor of marketing at Emory.
4: Businesses are investing. They think they may be able to significantly reduce their costs.
2: Have AI do the easy stuff, save the hard stuff for people. Forrester Research estimates a large call center staff could be cut in half in 5 years. Max Ball is a principal industry analyst at Forrester. He says despite the savings, companies aren't ready to just hand the customer service keys fully over to AI yet.
5: Almost nobody's ready for that at this point.
2: Also, who cares about company savings? Is AI going to make customer service any less miserable?
6: It's the million-dollar question, right?
2: Emily Potosky is a senior director analyst at Gartner. AI is proving helpful to customer service agents. Translating, analyzing conversations, offering advice. A Stanford Digital Economy study found that when AI helped human agents, issues resolved per hour increased by 15%. But AI can only go so far.
6: At the end of the day, it's really more about business practices than it is about AI.
2: Turns out AI can do a lot of things, but perform miracles isn't one of them. If your business is bad at customer service without AI, it's probably going to be bad at it with AI. In New York, I'm Sabri Benishore for Marketplace.
1: People earn their living in this country in all kinds of different ways. More and more, one of those ways is freelancing. Upwork, the freelancer hiring platform, says as many as 38% of skilled workers are freelancing in 2026. That's up from 28% last year. And that brings us to one member of that workforce that we've been checking in with ever since he got out of college.
7: My name is Troy Swinar. I'm currently living in Glendale, California, for about 2 years now, and I am a freelance production art assistant and voice actor. Last summer, I was working at the Lego store, and I quit to pursue freelance full-time to be able to open myself up and say yes, because a day on set was worth more than a week at the Lego store. And a year later, I can say that that's paid off, at least, that I've been able to do a lot of cool stuff that I would not have been able to do otherwise. An average good week in the life of a freelancer, if I'm lucky, is I will get a call or even just a text, maybe like a day before, from a producer that I've worked with before, just asking, you know, hey, we need some PAs tomorrow. Are you available? I'll say yes. And that's, you know, signing on for a 12-hour day. To, you know, basically be the extra pair of hands where nobody else has the bandwidth to do it. I've had stuff before where, like, I will walk onto set and I've been handed a Geiger counter and been told, like, you know, hey, look up a YouTube video, make sure this works. And then just left with that of, like, all right. And, you know, find a corner for myself, and I'm, you know, teaching myself these absolutely random skills. but it's part of the fun. As chaotic as it is, I love it more than any office job. It keeps it interesting and it's never boring. Budget-wise, I do kind of go just month by month, because if I went week by week, it would be so inconsistent. There are weeks where I make $0, and then there are weeks where I make more money than I have in the past 5 months. That's just how it goes. I'm not profiting in any way, but I'm also not going down. It's more like at the end of the month being like, you know, can I pay off these bills? Okay, I can. Great. We'll hope that's the same in 30 days. Career-wise, you know, no one wants to be an assistant forever. I really want to ramp up the path to being like a genuine voice actor. I've gotten an animation demo done. I've hit the hallmark of convert closet into recording space. But I would love to be able to make this more of like the thing that I do out here. Getting to be able to do more of this like actual performing. As fun as it is to be behind the scenes, there is that part of me that like sees the performance aspect of it, and it's, you know, that thing is like, oh gosh, that's what I want to do.
1: Troy Swinar out in the labor force since he graduated a couple of 3 years ago.

0: If you plan to travel with your kids this summer, it's going to be crowded out there. The Family Travel Association and New York University did a survey. 92% of parents say they are likely to vacation with their children this year. The catch is where they're traveling. Much to the chagrin of honeymooners and couples on getaways everywhere, a lot of those families are booking time at romantic luxury resorts. Sabrina Jakova wrote about it in Bloomberg. Thanks for being here.
1: Thank you so much for having me.
0: I read the subheading of this piece, which is, and I will quote, "Some couples love their honeymoon so much they are deciding to come back with their kids." I read that and I said, wait, what? Is that really happening?
1: It is. It is. And this story, so I've been a travel reporter for over a decade now, and this story actually started with me just traveling and noticing that, you know, when I go to places like French Polynesia, like Santorini, I just kept seeing more and more families and kids, you know, around the pool. And so I started talking to people, travelers, resort, you know, staff, and they all said the same thing, regardless of what part of the world they were working. Yes, we are definitely getting more families on property nowadays.
0: If you're going to French Polynesia and Santorini for work, then I need to come work where you are working. So families, yes, kids, but also, as you point out in this piece, grandparents. Multi-generational travel now, I gather, is becoming more and more popular.
1: Yes, we've definitely seen this trend, you know, post-pandemic. I think what happened was people just realized that spending time with your loved ones, regardless of their age, is really important. And so what's happening is, you know, maybe people have splurged on their honeymoon 10, 15 years ago. And now they're a little bit further along in their lives and their careers. Maybe they're a little bit wealthier and they really want to share this destination with their kids, with their, you know, parents. And so they're going on these trips, bringing along the kids, you know, as well as grandma, granddad.
0: Not to be very base about this, but one does imagine that with all these extra people coming, these families have to get two rooms, maybe three, and thus the resorts, no matter where they are making more money on this, yes?
1: Yes. So when I started working on this piece, I really, you know, at first I really thought it was about, you know, just families traveling together. Resorts are responding to the demand, but of course there's something in it for them as well. But if you bring along your kids and maybe grandma, then you are booking two suites, sometimes maybe even three, depending on how big your family is. You are going to be spending more on dining, activities. And so resorts are definitely investing, I would say, in responding to that demand. And they're seeing a return on their investment.
0: Yeah. I feel obliged to advocate here for the young, childless couples who are trying to get away and have a romantic getaway, you know?
1: Yes, I know what you mean. But these destinations, they're not abandoning romance. Right. You know, there's still destinations where if you really, truly want to avoid families and kids, these destinations are still there for you.
0: Fair enough. Sabrina Jakova, writing in Bloomberg. Sabrina, thanks very much for your time. I appreciate it.
1: Thank you so much.

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1: This final note on the way out today, a couple of interest rate tidbits for you. First of all, the European Central Bank met today, did nothing with its key interest rate. Christine Lagarde and the company, though, did offer a bit more than a hint that it is set to raise rates at its September meeting if need be. Kevin Warsh and the gang at the Fed meet next week. My guess is same outcome. Also, and somewhat related, the national average for a 30-year fixed-rate mortgage, now the highest it's been in a year, 6.58%. Our daily production team includes Andy Corbin, Mika Ellison, Maria Hollenhorst, Sarah Leeson, Sean McHenry, and Sophia Terenzio. Will Story is the supervising senior producer. And I'm Kai Rizdahl. We will see you tomorrow, everybody. This is APM.
2: 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Stay for the next program. Vermont Edition will air the Vermont public debate, this time Democratic candidates for governor. Overnight lows, expect those to be in the 40s and 50s. Tomorrow, some fog early and then mostly sunny. High 70s to lower 80s. It's 7 o'clock.
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0: Welcome to the Vermont Public 2026 primary election debates. I'm Michaela Lafrac, host of Vermont Edition. This show is part of a series of candidate interviews and debates ahead of Vermont's August 11th primary. Today, the Democratic candidates for governor. Here with me in the Vermont Public studio are Amanda Janew of Burlington. She's an economist and a consultant working recently with the Wellbeing Economy Alliance and the think tank New America. Amanda, welcome.
1: Thanks so much for having me, Michaela.
0: We also have Allie Richards of Montpelier with us. She's the former CEO of Let's Grow Kids, an organization that advocated for child care reform in Vermont. She's also served as former Governor Peter Shumlin's deputy chief of staff. Allie Richards, good to see you.
2: Truly a pleasure to be here, Michaela, and with you too, Amanda.
0: All right, here's the format for today's debate. In the first segment, I'm going to ask common questions to both of the candidates, some of which were submitted by you, our audience. They'll each have 60 seconds to answer. I'll also likely ask short follow-up questions. And the order in which the candidates answer was randomly selected before this program. In the second segment, the candidates will have a chance to ask each other questions. They'll have 30 seconds to ask, 60 seconds to answer. We'll start our third segment with more questions for both candidates. Then there's a lightning round, questions with very brief answers, and we'll conclude with 1 minute closing statements from each candidate. All right, let's begin. We're going to start with questions for both of you. Again, please limit your answers to 60 seconds, or you're going to hear a little bell from our timekeeper over there. A recent poll from the University of New Hampshire found that more than half of likely Democratic primary voters are undecided about which candidate they prefer in this race. And more than half of voters don't know enough about either of you to say whether or not their opinion of you is favorable or not yet. Neither of you has held elected office before, which might contribute to that last finding. Janet in Randolph and Larry in Bristol both asked us similar questions about this. Essentially, why are you prepared to enter Vermont politics at the top? Amanda Janew, we will start with you.
1: Great. Well, hello, everyone. I'm Amanda Janew. I was born and raised in rural Vermont, very much being taught that strong communities aren't built by billionaires or big investors. They're built by the people who know how to build what's needed and fix what's broken, to grow what sustains us and to care for one another. And that's why I've spent over 15 years working with governments across the U.S. and around the world to build stronger, more resilient, thriving local economies. And everywhere I've worked, I've come back to the same lesson that I was taught as a kid here in Vermont, that the strongest places don't wait for prosperity to trickle down. They invest in their own people, in their businesses, in their communities, and build prosperity from the bottom up. And so I think that's why I'm running for governor and I'm prepared to lead, because I believe that right now Vermont has a choice. We can keep using the same economic playbook that got us here in the first place, or we can build an economy that really works for people who actually make Vermont work.
0: So, Amanda, much of your professional experience is focused on international governments, places all around the world. What have you done to familiarize yourself with the unique challenges that Vermont faces?
1: Yeah, absolutely. So I think one of the benefits of both having international experience and then also experience working both in Vermont and across the U.S. is being able to bring the best of other places and also recognize the specificities here. So one of the initiatives that I helped to co-found here in Vermont is the Wellbeing Economy Alliance of Vermont. And that is a coalition of many of the largest economic development leaders in the state, including the Sustainable Jobs Fund, Vermont Businesses for Social Responsibility, Public Assets, etc., who are the leading thinkers and advocacy organizations to build really transformative economic policy and systems for our state.
0: Thank you. Same question to you, Allie Richards. Why are you prepared to enter Vermont politics at the top?
2: Great question. It's a good one to ask. Look, I've basically spent my entire professional career on the ground working shoulder to shoulder with Vermonters to make change and going after our affordability crisis. I was actually just thinking the last time I was in this room, I was 15 years old when Howard Dean appointed me to the State Board of Education. So it goes back even before my professional career. I actually think it's a good thing that we haven't held office before. You know, I have been speaking with Vermonters, understanding what they care about, which honestly, it's access to good paying jobs, the ability to live in this community that we love without being crushed by costs. And I think having that deep understanding in the community, both locally in Montpelier, where I live now, I've been the co-chair of the Resiliency and Recovery Commission there, all the way to being the CEO of Let's Grow Kids, where We led a movement of 40,000 people of all walks of life, that's 6% of our population, to pass the most significant childcare law in the country, and it worked. And we weren't even in charge. So just imagine what we can do when we have state government working alongside us with this vision.
0: So you spent the last decade of your professional career hyper-focused on childcare reform through the Let's Grow Kids organization. But why should Vermonters trust you to be an expert in other areas like public safety or housing development when you've been so focused on childcare?
2: Yeah, well, everything is connected in this world and in Vermont. And the thing is, the reason we went after childcare was because of the economic development component of it, right? It's the best return on investment we can imagine, and getting kids the most critical time in their development, what they need to thrive, and getting employees, into jobs. So we worked hand in glove with the business community, but also I worked for a governor in Vermont. I was the catch-all policy person. I worked on every issue: consumer protection, housing, transportation. So I have deep experience in all policy arenas, and you better believe 10 years on the ground with all kinds of Vermonters and childcare was pretty much a multi-sectional, approach.
0: Thank you. Well, let's move on to our next topic, which is healthcare. Universal state-funded primary care has emerged as a popular progressive proposal for making healthcare more accessible in Vermont. If elected, would universal primary care factor into your plans for healthcare reform for the state? If so, how would you fund it? And if not, how would you expand healthcare access and make it more affordable otherwise? Allie Richards, we'll start with you this time.
2: Yeah, we absolutely need to commit to universal primary care. So my goal is to deliver Vermont a roadmap to universal primary care in the first year in office, because we have been around this and around this in Vermont, and it's necessary to bend the cost curve, but we have to have a real plan that is actionable. And two of the root causes of not having enough primary care in Vermont: one is we don't have enough physicians, skilled nurses, we don't have enough folks in the jobs. We haven't seen a real plan to build that pipeline. And we also have a lot of folks that spend all their time working with health insurance instead of seeing patients. So my plan is to build upon what we have seen work in other parts of the country, too. Massachusetts has actually spent 7 years working out the kinks on a lot of this and taking what they've done, for example, supercharging it and adapting it right here in Vermont. And so you do loan forgiveness, you do rural incentive pay, you do worker supportive housing, you build that pipeline, and you have the state step in as your intermediary to handle health insurance so that primary care don't have to spend any of their time doing that. They can just see patients.
0: And just to clarify, when you say develop a roadmap towards universal primary care, does that include a funding mechanism to make it completely state funded?
2: How much does it cost? Mm-hmm. And what are the steps to get there? And so, completely state funded. But I think we have to understand we live in a broken healthcare system nationally. So we still have health insurance. So the idea of the state being the intermediary and keeping some of that health insurance there, if it doesn't affect the primary care, provider, keep that money on the table to maximize all dollars, so we're not just cost shifting to Vermonters to pay for it entirely.
0: Thank you. Amanda Janu, same question to you.
1: Yes, absolutely. I'm really proud from day one to have centered universal primary and preventative healthcare as one of the core aspects of my platform. And I do think it's really important that it's state funded. The major drivers of our healthcare crisis is a profit oriented insurance and fee for service structure. And being able to advance universal primary care the Vermont way is something that we have an opportunity ensuring that every Vermonter has a community doctor. And so we're seeing around the state, for example, some small towns like Tunbridge that have just started hiring their own town nurses as a way to ensure that everybody in their town has access to some free health care, can have home visits, etc. And that's a great model. The state can pay primary care providers directly rather than having this go through insurance. As a way to ensure that everybody has a primary care provider that is local, that knows them, and can provide the best holistic and preventative care.
0: So one of the ways in which some of you and other politicians have proposed paying for something like universal primary care is for a tax surcharge on annual incomes over $500,000. The proposals for this range from 2% to 8%. First, I'd like to hear from both of you on this. But Amanda Janu, do you support that type of tax surcharge to pay for something like universal primary care?
1: Absolutely. So I've been part of the Fund Vermont's Future Coalition that helped to advance this fair share proposal. And this coalition has really been looking at how do we reform the Vermont tax structure in order to ensure greater equity, to reduce pressure on working class Vermonters, and to generate the kind of revenue we need. And so the proposal that came out of the Fair Share Coalition this year was really about if we just advanced an income surcharge on the top 1% of income earners to just recoup the amount that they've already been given through the big, beautiful bill, we would have more than enough to be able to pay for this universal primary and preventative care program.
0: So just to be clear, that is that the 3% surcharge on incomes over 500K or?
1: So the one that allows for recouping the amount, I believe it's more 6%. That would be on people who earn more than $500,000 a year.
0: Allie Richards.
2: Yeah, I think this is an incredibly important point for Vermonters to be looking into because we need universal access to primary care. There's no question it bends the cost curve. But to actually move to a fully state-funded plan, it really raises income taxes on 500K and above and 250K and above to meet the dollar figure you actually need to do this. That would more than double our top marginal rate. The legislature will not pass that. So, you know, I cannot propose a plan that I know will not succeed on the ground. So we all understand trickle-down economics does not work. People should be paying their fair share, but I want a plan that's real and that actually, you know, is going to work in Vermont's economy.
0: So to be clear, you do not support that level of tax increase on incomes over $500,000 that Amanda Janu says she does support.
2: Correct. I've looked at what they are looking at now, and it's more like 2.5 to 3%.
0: One more follow-up question for both of you here on this topic of healthcare before we move on, and let's do 30 seconds for each candidate. I wanted to ask you about a detail in Governor Scott's executive order that he issued recently that's focused on deregulatory healthcare reforms. Under his plan, Vermont insurers would be allowed for the first time to factor age into the price of health insurance premiums. We got a number of questions about this from listeners, including Beth in Marshfield, who's worried that this is going to overly shift the cost burden to older adults who can't afford it. But Vermont's one of the only states right now that doesn't allow for age rating. Do you support it? Why or why not? Allie Richards?
2: No, I do not support age rating. And I thank you, Beth, for bringing this up. Let's talk about this. The governor says he wants to reduce healthcare costs. The legislature worked on a plan that truly would produce millions of dollars of savings and actually targeted towards property tax savings. And he vetoed it after everyone came together to say they needed this, including the regulator that's in charge of doing this work. And he said, you didn't go with my idea. I don't want to give you a political win on the trail. He literally said this in a press conference on July 8th. He said, so I'm going to do my thing instead through an executive order, which actually raises premiums on older Vermonters. We have to be all, as Vermonters, understanding this is happening.
0: Thank you. Amanda Janu, age rating.
1: Yeah, I do not agree with this. I think some of the projections are that it's going to increase the amount that our elders are paying by like 20% in terms of their premiums. And the reason why we haven't allowed for age rating is because we know that often when you get older, that's where you become more vulnerable of having health care costs that are going to push you into poverty. And so it's really important that we don't allow for this type of shift to occur and ensure that every Vermonter has access to the type of care that they need.
0: Well, thank you both. Let's move on to our next topic, which is housing. Stephen wrote this to us. Quote, when I was in my 20s, I could easily afford an apartment with one or two roommates on a deli worker's salary. Unfortunately, this is no longer true today. I have two young adults in my family, one in high school and one who has recently finished high school. What is your plan to make Vermont more affordable for young people? And I would like to ask you both to focus your answer here on housing in particular. And Amanda Janu, it's your turn to go first.
1: Yes, thank you so much for that question, and I can very much relate to it. I am also a renter, and I can personally attest to how difficult it is with constantly increasing rental prices and also the cost of housing being really out of reach for most young Vermonters. Most of the people I know my age, the only way they've been able to buy a house is if they had help from their family. And that's just perpetuated these inequalities. And so I think the reality is that we need to take a multi-pronged approach to housing right now. One is we really need to limit private equity and large corporate ownership of the housing stock. We need to increase taxation on second homes, luxury estates, Airbnbs, etc., to actually reduce the property tax burden for residential Vermonters and to invest more in permanent affordable housing like housing trusts, co-ops, and providing more support for first-time home buyers, first-time home builders, and for working families to renovate their own homes. Because all of that together, I think, will make it easier for young people to be able to afford to stay.
0: You brought up that you're a renter and, and also noted the presence of Airbnb in the state. Vermont has one of the nation's highest percentages of vacant seasonal homes and one of the lowest rates of vacant rentals. And some towns like Stowe are trying right now to cap the number of short-term rentals as a way to allow for more short-term housing for people that live in the area year-round. Do you think capping short-term rentals is an effective way to increase the rental housing stock?
1: I mean, capping is definitely one way to do it, right? Like you can always use a regulation, or my proposal would be taxation, actually, because what we want to do is use increased taxation on second homes or vacation rentals as a way to also generate revenue to reduce the property tax burden for everyday Vermonters, which is rising really quickly, and to generate more revenue. And so ideally that will encourage some folks to open those houses to more longer term rentals. But in the end, we also want to make sure that we're reducing the pressure for the people who are here.
0: Thank you. And Allie Richards, how can you make Vermont more affordable for young people, particularly those looking for housing?
2: Yeah. Thank you to Stephen for the question. It's literally why I'm running for governor. If you can't afford to live in the state, we have to be trying everything we've got. So that's why I'm running. I have a Vermont Economic Action Plan as my entire goal to stabilize the economy. And when you do that, you say, what are the key priorities? And for me, it's housing and healthcare, the two root causes that we have to marshal all of our efforts, starting from the governor and all of state government, to say, this is a culture of accountability. How are we getting to yes? Why are we building more houses? Here's the regional housing targets, and here's what we're going to benefit from when we do that. Higher grand lists, lower property taxes. Bigger tax base. So lower taxes for everyone, more money to invest, right? I think it is incumbent on the governor to explain why this is the top priority. So I have a kitchen sink approach to housing. Everything we've got, make it easier to build and cheaper to build and buy and rent. A sales tax holiday on building materials, templates for local zoning changes, technical assistance at the right place at the right time, including with funding to allow folks to use all the programs we have, like the CHIP model and VHIP, all these wonderful things that allow folks to build, and absolutely a second home tax to put that revenue in and change behavior to keep our investment in our housing.
0: Hmm. Same question to you about short-term rental caps. Do you think that's an effective way for towns to address this issue on the local level?
2: I love when towns see a problem that they have and take the agency to make a change themselves. We've seen it work in places like Burlington. That's great. But I would also not have that stop. You know, you're hearing from both of us. We must get control over the houses that we are losing to the secondary market. You know, we need every house we can get in every way. And that's from building, recouping from that market, you know, subdividing, infilling, home share, everything. And so, yeah, the cap is great, but that doesn't preclude the idea of getting the second home tax and short-term rental tax, because we need that investment revenue to go back into building more housing.
0: Another housing-related follow-up for both of you. During this last legislative session, we saw this groundswell movement of people who oppose certain elements of Act 181, the land use law, particularly the road rule and parts of the three-tier mapping system. Large parts of Act 181 were repealed. Mm-hmm. Do you have additional concerns about what remains of Act 181, or should we let it stay? Amanda, did you know?
1: That's a great question. So I do still have concerns about 181, but I think that it's potentially different than a lot of folks, where I feel like the starting premise of 181 was that our housing crisis is because of our environmental policies, which I don't think is true. I actually think our housing crisis is because of the financialization of housing. We definitely want to encourage more dense walkable village centers and downtowns, but purely removing large developers from community or environmental assessments, I don't think is ultimately going to get to the root of our housing crisis.
0: Thank you. Allie Richards?
2: Yeah, Act 21 is an example of just not how not to move public policy from idea to implementation. Okay, the anger is real. It's unlike anything I've really seen out there organically of you're coming to close my school and then my hospital and now my land. This is so personal and intimate for Vermonters. And the ideas and the goals are worthy. Develop more and protect our environment. Everyone I've talked to in Vermont understands that. The problem was we didn't work with Vermonters enough on the ground to understand how a nice idea could actually work when it hit Vermonters. And the implementation was absolutely botched. Just not enough work with communities, you know, a couple people in a room by themselves. It's not how you build trust. It's not how you deliver real goals to the ground on the landscape in the state of Vermont.
0: Thank you. Let's move on to our next topic, which is education. Education reform, of course, has been a major issue in the past two legislative sessions because of how education costs affect property taxes. We've talked a lot on Vermont Edition about district consolidation and the proposed new financing system for schools, the foundation formula. But we've had a couple of listeners ask us to focus on what's happening inside Vermont classrooms instead. Adrian and Barton notes that the latest results from the National Assessment of Educational Progress show steady declines in reading scores for fourth and eighth grade students here. So how can the state increase student outcomes at a time when it's trying to cut costs? And Allie Richards, we'll start with you.
2: Adrian, thank you. You have recentered the conversation on the right thing. All right. My dad was a public high school teacher for 35 years. He was my teacher at Oxbow High School. I was on the State Board of Education as a 15-year-old student member. I don't think there's a conviction that I hold more dearly than the idea that public education is the foundation of our democracy and the transformational power of education is real. It's what we've got in our society. And this

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1: Consolidation from mandated by the state.
2: Correct. We've seen it not work too many times. We don't do our best work under duress. We need to be in partnership with communities. The Agency of Education has to be a service organization, actively engaged with good data, good work out there in communities, supporting them to do this work around centering around how are your kids doing.
1: Thank you. And Amanda Janu.
3: Yeah, I would definitely agree that everywhere I've traveled across the state, education obviously comes up all of the time because people are really concerned about not only the closure of their small schools, but the importance that they play for the communities as well. And so I do appreciate centering educational outcomes because the reality is our kids are struggling because we're struggling. Like, we're not doing super well, I would say, as a society right now. And teachers are increasingly, they're working as hard as they can, but they're expected to be social workers, behavioral interventionists, mental health supporters, and taking on more and more. And so I really believe that this is a moment for us, again, to lean into some of the great pilots we've been seeing across the state around community schools. And this is where you actually invest and support our teachers, our students, our communities by integrating a wider range of wraparound nonprofit and state services. So you actually do have free healthcare and food banks, social workers, continuing adult education, et cetera, integrated into the school itself. So our kids and our communities have the necessary foundations to thrive.
1: And if it were to come back on the table at any point, would you support any type of forced consolidation of school districts?
3: No, definitely not. I really believe in the importance of schools for our communities. And so I think the idea of community schools is great because it solves multiple issues and not only actually ensures that our kids can thrive, but also diversifies the budget streams that would be going to our schools so we can actually invest in them rather than cutting public education in this moment.
1: Thank you. Well, let's move on to the final topic in this segment of our debate. In 2020, Vermont passed the Global Warming Solutions Act, which requires the state to reduce its greenhouse gas emissions by 2030. We are not on track to meet those goals. And if the state doesn't meet them, it can be sued. Governor Scott has long opposed this law. Should the state keep those mandates in place, modify the legislation to lower the targets, or eliminate that lawsuit provision entirely? Amanda Janu?
3: I mean, I think it is really important that there are mechanisms by which to hold our government accountable to achieving longer-term aims. And so it's a similar type of policy that has allowed, for example, young people in Montana to sue their government over potential destruction for future generations in terms of environmental policies. I think what's critical right now and the opportunity we have, because I'm very worried about the cost of heating people's homes this winter, is like, how do we lean in, really focus on investing more community renewable energy systems to really support with not only reducing emissions, but actually reducing costs for our communities through that level of investment? Because right now we've made it harder and harder for us to actually advance those types of clean energy solutions.
1: So to be clear about the Global Warming Solutions Act, do you think we should keep the mandates in place or lower the targets or get rid of that lawsuit provision?
3: I think it's good to just keep it.
1: Okay. Yeah. Thank you. Allie Richards.
2: This is another great conversation for Vermont to be having. You know, I think what backfired with this bill, and again, remember, Vermonters were very upset about how we approached this, was that we centered lowering emissions instead of centering Vermonters. And again, the thing here is now is the political moment for us to be the leader again in renewable energy. Guess why? Because it's cheaper and cleaner energy for Vermonters. And it's our most vulnerable Vermonters who are stuck at home and stuck at the pump because the president has waged a war and they cannot afford their cars and being at home. And they didn't have the upfront money to move on to a pellet stove, a heat pump, an EV. We've done this before. Low interest, no interest loans. We already have a bunch actually out there through Efficiency Vermont. Vermonters are not accessing what's already available to them. It's critically important that we make sure we are moving on to cheaper, cleaner energy. And guess what? It's good for the environment. So I think we have a beautiful political moment right now to become a leader again in renewable energy and make Vermont more affordable for Vermonters and reduce our emissions. But right, we're starting with clean.

0: or cheaper, cleaner energy for Vermonters. So, yeah, I think we should re-examine the approach with a real plan, you know, again, showing that this is our mm-hmm. moment to run to getting folks onto these, you know, cleaner energy
1: yeah,
0: sources.
1: So just very clearly, so change the mandate, repeal it,
0: I think
1: lower the targets.
0: We should re-examine it together as we look at what is realistic for Vermont. I think it's good to have accountability, 100%. I think we should have accountability like that. But mm-hmm. let's look at the numbers together, the targets together, see if they're realistic and see if we can, you know, go in this political environment we've yep. got.
1: Thank you. Well, we do have to take a short break here. This concludes the first segment of Vermont Public's Democratic primary debate for governor. When we come back, the candidates are going to have a chance to ask each other questions. I'm Michaela LaFrac. Stay with us.

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With Vermont's primary elections just around the corner, we have you covered with candidate debates, a customizable voter guide, also information to help you make your informed decisions at the polls. 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

0: This is Vermont Public's Democratic primary debate for governor. I'm Michaela LaFrac, in the studio with our two candidates, Allie Richards of Montpelier and Amanda Janu of Burlington. The candidates now have an opportunity to ask each other questions. Questions should be no longer than 30 seconds, and responses are limited to 60 seconds, and there could be space for brief follow-ups if I allow it. All right, Allie Richards, you get to ask our first question.
1: Fantastic. Thank you, Michaela. Mm-hmm. Amanda, I'm so grateful that we have both stayed true to our commitment to a friendly primary, honestly. It's, first of all, important because one of us is going to take on Phil Scott in the general. And it's such a marked difference from what we see around this country. So I'm really proud of that. Will you join me in enthusiastically pledging to support the winner of this primary and work together in the future to make Vermont more affordable for Vermonters together?
2: Oh, absolutely. 100%, you know.
1: All right.
2: I also am like so grateful that we've been able to model a different way. I think everybody's just tired of the negativity and the sort of rage bait politics and to really focus on just a positive vision and to support one another. So after this, whatever happens in the primary, I got your back and I'll definitely be behind you.
1: Right back at you.
2: Mm-hmm.
0: Amanda Janu, what's your question for Allie Richards?
2: So I know that we've both committed to very much running people powered campaigns. And so I wanted to see if you would join me in a commitment to not accept any like dollars or support from PACs ahead of the primary?
1: Great question. I totally believe in the fact that Citizens United was the seed of destruction in our democracy. It's why I live in Vermont now. I moved home as fast as I could because I was working in DC. And, you know, it just wasn't broken. It was totally broken. So I've taken no corporate money, no corporate PAC money, and I don't plan to. And I actually think we can not wait for the federal government and actually pass laws here that say we aren't going to accept corporate and corporate PAC money. So, yes, I'm happy to not accept PAC money. I do believe I received an endorsement from a union, and they did give me a small donation, and it might be under their PAC. Mm-hmm. But other than that, I mean, again, that was an endorsement from a union, which is something I'm very, very proud to have their support. But otherwise, yes, we need to fight against more money takeover of our democracy.
0: Does that type of donation concern you in any way, a donation from a union like the one that Allie's describing?
2: I mean, I think, you know, if you're clear that that was, you know, a small amount of money. I do think with a people-powered campaign, ideally it's individuals, right, who are providing the amount up to the limit that we have within this campaign as opposed to institutions who can then funnel much more to a candidate.
1: Exactly.
2: So centering a people-powered campaign is really about just taking donations from people,
1: not larger
2: institutions or PACs.
1: And both of us have, I think, a lot of grassroots individual support, mm-hmm. which is wonderful.
0: Allie Richards, we have time for you to ask a second question to Amanda Janu.
1: I know we both also agree that dysfunction in Washington is really hurting Vermonters. Mm-hmm. I've also heard you state a desire for us to reduce our reliance on federal funding. But that funding is more than a third of our state budget. Mm-hmm. So it really does worry me because it's for housing and health care and disaster relief and so much more. So I also think it's money we've paid in, and part of the fight is to fight for those dollars. So, you know, how would you make sure Vermonters were taken care of with, you know, reducing reliance on federal funding of potentially, you know, up to $3 billion in our budget?
2: Absolutely. Thank you so much for raising that. I do think that this is a really important priority in this moment. So again, being part of Fund Vermont's Future, recognizing how much of our budget is coming from the federal government is incredibly concerning in this moment. And so this is partially why, for example, I know a lot of the funding is for health care. That's why it's important to advance the fair share proposal and increased progressive income tax to help ensure we have a state-funded program that is not dependent on federal funding, mm-hmm. Because we're seeing the way that Medicare cuts are being used to try to coerce states into compliance. We're seeing more and more of federal funding coming with a lot of strings attached in terms of whether or not you recognize transgender rights, for example, or other types of ideological strings, as it were. And I think it's very important that we do not capitulate to this administration based on budgetary concerns. And so it's not just about progressive taxation, but also production. We need to make sure we're producing the things that we need so we have those basic foundations to stand strong and live up to our values in this moment.
0: Ali, do you see a difference between you and Amanda's stance there? That if you do, would you be able to kind of distill that for listeners? Then, Amanda, you can respond.
1: Yeah, I agree. We need to fight against the attack on our democratic government that we've never seen before. And I think part of the fight is fighting for federal dollars that we've paid into and are owed. $3 billion is real money. And, you know, we can fight against Trump and we can protect our communities. And I don't believe we actually can protect our communities if we give up a third of our state budget. I mean, or even a part of that. $3 billion, there's no way, I believe, we could recoup money just by leaning harder on Vermonters.
0: Mm-hmm. Amanda, thoughts there?
2: Yeah, and I think it's important to also be clear. It's not that, you know, overnight we're going to get rid of a third of our budget. I think the point is that we want to reduce our reliance on the federal government and that funding, because that's also just important, good fiscal policy. And so that is something which we have not been managing our budget in a smart way. And we have seen a massive increase in terms of expenditure without a huge amount of improvement in people's quality of life. And so it's about being more strategic about how do we ensure that government is able to provide the things that people need in this moment, like free healthcare or affordable housing, so we can once again revive people's faith in democracy.
1: Yeah, $9 billion state budget. I think we all agree we're not spending that money wisely right now.
0: Amanda, you have time to ask one more question to Ali Richards.
2: Yes. Oh, okay. So one of the questions I've always been curious about is for Let's Grow Kids, I know that it was funded through like a flat payroll tax. Mm-hmm. And I was just curious, like, why you ended up choosing a flat tax, because flat taxes are always inherently more regressive. They put more pressure on working class Vermonters than it does those who have the greatest ability to pay.
1: Great question. So I will say we had a coalition of over 40,000 people, and the business community wasn't just on the sideline. They were really leading the charge, because ultimately, childcare is a broken business model, and we've been able to shine a light on that in Vermont. And honestly, other folks, including Mamdani's office, have said, thank you. You have set the precedent. You need a sustainable funding source. That's the solution to a broken business model in childcare. It's become the model. And that's what we knew we needed, a sustainable funding source. And honestly, as a movement, we were agnostic as to that source. So it was ultimately the legislature that decided on the payroll tax. It's a 0.44% payroll tax. 75% is employer. And they were the ones at the table saying, look, we invest to grow all the time. We're asking for Vermont to invest to grow. We will be the ones shouldering the majority of this. And, you know, 75% of a 0.44% is not going to break the bank. But when it goes to childcare, we know it's going to get a return. 25% of that 0.44 goes to the employee. And so, and the employer is allowed to do the whole thing themselves. And many are. So if you make $60,000 a year, you're paying $60 a year towards this investment in childcare. And we're all benefiting from it from an economic standpoint.
0: Yeah. Amanda, you just pointed out some of your concerns about the type of payroll tax that that Act 76 was based on. If elected, would you support Act 76 and keep that payroll tax in place?
2: I mean,
0: or push to keep it in place.
2: I think it would be important to push at least for it to be more of a progressive as opposed to a flat tax, because I do think even when we're talking about business, the burden that is on like a small business versus a large business in terms of even if we're talking about 0.44% can often be huge, actually. And I do think right now we do have a regressive tax structure, which is why a lot of working class Vermonters, self-employed people, small businesses are really struggling in this moment.
0: Mm-hmm. Ali, thoughts there?
1: Just that this was the biggest economic relief we've delivered to working families in well over a decade. You know, the New York Times came to Vermont to do a piece to actually say who's actually done something to make life more affordable for Americans. And they chose childcare in Vermont as their national example, which I'm really proud of. So, you know, all these things are about trade-offs. But if we're making smart investments in Vermont, we need to make sure that they're real and they're going to have a real return. And that's what we were able to do with childcare. And I think that's why we had such bipartisan support overriding the governor's veto, because even the Libertarian and Independents and Republicans voted, you know, to override that veto.
0: Thank you. Well, that wraps up the second segment of our program. This is the Democratic primary debate for governor on Vermont Public. And when we come back, the candidates will answer lots more questions, take part in a lightning round, and share their closing statements with you. Stay with us.
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0: Welcome back. This is Vermont Public's Democratic primary debate for governor. I'm Michaela LaFrac in the studio with our two candidates, Amanda Janew of Burlington and Allie Richards of Montpelier. We'll now return to questions for both of the candidates. And again, please limit your answers to 60 seconds. Let's talk here about business. You both include expanding Vermont's workforce in your platforms. Vermont has a top marginal tax rate for corporations of 8.5%, while neighboring states like New York and New Hampshire are in the sevens. Do you see this as a disincentive for companies locating themselves in Vermont? And if not, if you support that corporate tax rate, how else would you try to bring more business into the state? And Amanda Janew, we'll start with you for this one.
1: Yes. Well, I would say, first of all, a lot of the problems we're facing is because we focus so much on attracting external business. So a lot of our economic philosophy has been with a deficit mindset that we are struggling because we lack enough people or lack enough investment or lack the right corporations, rather than focusing on really supporting the businesses, the innovations, and the skills that we already have here. So a lot of my background has been working in economic policy that focuses on supporting local businesses, keeping more wealth circulating within our own local economy, as opposed to it flowing off to some offshore bank account of some corporate, shareholders somewhere. And so what that looks like, I believe, for example, that Vermont has an opportunity to be a leader of the green economy of the future. So there's a policy that would require any product that enters into the EU to have certain durability, reuse, repairability standards. And we already have a lot of companies that have lifetime warranties, circular production processes, regenerative farming. Like, that's the kind of innovation, entrepreneurship, and business development, I think, that will not only create great jobs, but actually be competitive in the generations to come.
0: Thank you. Allie, Vermont's corporate tax rate.
2: Yeah, I spent a lot of time talking to business owners, you know, small businesses, which is the majority in the state of Vermont. I was in a business last night in downtown Montpelier having an event, talking to them about their struggles, all the way up to the larger, you know, businesses here. What they tell me is they can't grow here in Vermont. You know, they get to a certain point and they can't grow. They find the choice of sort of making a difficult financial decision just to stay, you know. And so we don't have jobs without business. I don't know why we have a lot of us versus thems emerging in this state where we're almost like vilifying the business community in many ways. There are Vermonters who are creating jobs, you know, for us, and we know we need more. And so I will say there's beautiful venture capital work happening in Vermont. It's very concentrated in Chittenden County. Other places do things like actually give you a tax credit for doing venture capital. The reason why it's so successful is they marry it with mentorship and technical assistance, which is amazing. We could expand that outside. These are things we can do to keep our sort of rates as they are, but expand growth. But I just want to say, you said workforce. At the center of everything in my platform is workforce. And I really hope you ask again about this, because I'd like to tell you more about it.
0: Okay. We'll try to get back to that. But I do want to go a little bit deeper on the Trump administration. We talked about this a little bit earlier, but let's talk a bit more. So in the past 2 years, the Trump administration has threatened to withhold or suspend federal funding from some states. And given that many Vermont voters' expectation of their governor run counter to the administration's, but also considering the fact that the state's often reliant on federal funds, as we talked about earlier, how do you envision your working relationship with this administration? Because there's a very good chance that the governor ends up in the same room as the president. Allie Richards.
2: Oh, my goodness. Yeah. So, again, this is an unprecedented time of attack on our very idea of democratic governance. Government. And we need to be clear. You need to, as a governor, you need to use that bully pulpit to be clear. There's no nuance in this. So for me, it's the number one thing is I want our attorney general to have a partner in the governor. Every day we have a conversation. How are we suing the federal government today? And on a scale from 1 to 10, how likely are we to win? So we know where we put our resources, you know, just as far as protecting our Vermonters, protecting our communities, which I do not believe this current governor has protected our communities in Trump 2.0. He gave our SNAP data, gave our Medicaid data. We didn't even need to do that. It's not healthy for Vermonters. So for me, you know, if I'm in a room with Trump, you better believe I'm not smiling. Okay. You know, if we need to be doing going through the motions to make sure we are doing what a state has to do within the federal government. Right. We're partnering. We're not being unreasonable, but we are calling it on the mark when it is unconstitutional. We are calling it on the mark when ICE is here as an unlawful force attacking our communities. Right. We're protecting our Vermonters against those specific things. We're not giving our SNAP and Medicaid aid over.
0: Governor Scott has come on Vermont Edition and said, essentially, though, that Vermont's a really small state. We don't have a lot of poker chips to play in mm-hmm. this game. So what if, you know, the strategy that you're proposing puts us some of that federal dollars at threat?
2: I mean, we all know what we are dealing with here with Trump. He is an unstable bully, and bullies react to power, you know, to standing up with confidence, you know, in a way. And I would just say that, you know, this is something that is incredibly important as the governor to know. You're not going to be negotiating with someone who is unstable. You're going to stand up for Vermont. You're going to stand up for what's right, you know, and you're going to do the clinical work on the ground with specific agencies. But, mm-hmm. you know, I really think we can fight. We've seen other states do it in a way that is just being clear about what's happening here and not put ourselves at risk.
0: Thank you. Amanda Janu.
1: I mean, this was a lot of my motivation for running, actually, was just looking at the state of our country and recognizing that when all branches of the federal government seem to be aligned towards a very authoritarian nationalist agenda, this is a moment where we really need states to be standing up and illustrating a different way forward. And so in this moment, I do think that there is a lot more power that states have than we may recognize, and it's important that we utilize that power. So even if you talk about, for example, I know, Ali, you asked about this earlier as well, around we are owed certain amounts of federal funding. There are multiple states that are looking into how you could actually withhold federal taxes as a way to the amount that is actually owed back, as a way to not only sort of undercut some of that economic power, but create a bit of, as you say, this sort of bargaining chip. I think this is an important moment where we need to make sure that every Vermonter is safe and secure in their basic needs, but also join other states to really push back against this administration before it's too late.
0: So you would support Vermont potentially withholding its federal taxes as a way of leveraging with the federal government?
1: Yeah, and I think that it's also first and foremost about ensuring that we have very strong like supply chain resiliency and also working with some other states as well, because there is power, for example, in how we are investing our pensions in terms of how we were using our taxes, and most of all, just ensuring that people have access to the basics that they need, like food, for example, because we know throughout history that authoritarian regimes will often, in times of crisis, utilize things like food mm-hmm. or job fairs as a way to field greater loyalty. And if we do not have those vulnerabilities, that allows us to be much more brave and bold in this moment.
0: Thank you both. I want to ask you about Vermont's prison system, because it faces a very serious shortage of correctional officers, mm-hmm. as we recently heard on Vermont Edition from Department of Corrections Commissioner John Murad. Northern State Correctional Facility in particular in Newport has a 35% vacancy rate for correctional officers. Should Vermont increase funding to the Department of Corrections in order to aid recruitment and retention? Amanda Janu.
1: Yeah, this is something I've heard from quite a few folks. Also, you know, when I was talking with the Vermont Employees Union, mm-hmm. which
0: Vermont State Employees Union.
1: Yeah, the Vermont VSEA, very mm-hmm. proud to have their endorsement. They were talking about this as well, because it has put us in a really terrible, also ethical situation, where often because there aren't enough correctional, you know, officers, our prisoners are being placed in their cells for much longer than they should, for example, and the quality of life is significantly undermined. And so this is an area where there's both the issue of the correctional facility officers, but also of having enough judges to make sure that we're processing, because I know we also have a huge backlog of people who are being held because they haven't been able to actually go through the process of looking for bail hearings, etc. And so I think we're in a moment of needing to really fundamentally reconceptualize of some of our correctional systems, but we want to make sure first and foremost that we're living up to our standards of human rights and dignity.
0: Briefly, would you consider increasing funding to the DOC in order to help them attract
1: more? Yeah.
0: Okay.
2: great question. I think this is an example of how this governor has basically just denied inflation is real, and yet, you know, increases the state budget by a couple of percent every year, which means he's just, we're withering on the vine. We're cutting services because we cannot deny that healthcare is going up and salaries are going up. And so everything else around it gets cut to a point where things are not safe from a state government perspective and they're not efficient, right? It's like burning money when you are funding state government in a way that is not effective and efficient to do what it needs to do. So yes, of course, we need to make sure that we're funding all agencies of the state government, including Department of Corrections, to do the basic job, to have the folks in those, you know, those jobs. But here's where I'm going to go back to workforce, okay? We got to make sure folks are not getting criminally justice involved in the first place, which is why I'm so excited to have just announced a free community college and technical degree program, because so many of my classmates at Oxbow High School, we've lost to overdose, we've lost to suicide, we have lost to the criminal justice system. They're disengaged, and yet we have the fewest amount of high school students going on mm-hmm. to anything past high school. So workforce shortages everywhere. We got to connect these dots and go straight up here.
0: Just again, to be clear, would you support increasing the DOC's budget? Okay. We do have to move on to our lightning round. We're flying through it. Please keep your answers as short as possible, 10 seconds or less. Okay. First question for you two. Should Vermont lengthen its 2-year terms for governor? Amanda.
1: Sure. But I actually think it's more about setting clear longer term targets for the government that are held across political administrations and cycles.
0: Allie.
2: Yeah, everything we can do to do more multi-year plans. The Netherlands has a 500-year plan, and they reclaimed land from the sea. So everything we can do for that. But the problem is this is a very time-honored tradition in Vermont, and it might not be the first place to go for it.
0: All right. Remind you both. Lightning round. Real quick. Do you support a data center being built at the former Yankee Nuclear Power Plant in Vernon or anywhere else in the state? Allie?
2: No.
1: No.
0: Nice. There we go.
2: We made up time
0: All
2: for
0: right.
2: You.
0: What do you think Vermont's minimum wage should be? It is currently $14.42 an hour. Amanda?
1: I believe the recent estimates are $25 an hour as a living wage in Vermont.
0: Allie?
2: Yeah, I would want to build a coalition of folks who understand this the best and understand what that target is. But we have to make progress. Look at the gap between what it is now and a livable wage. Way too big.
0: Hmm. Do you support overdose prevention centers in Vermont? There's work underway to open one in Burlington right now.
2: Allie? Yeah, this is a matter of humanity. And it's also, you know, important to, you know, folks get it's safety, it's health. And so the question is, in communication with communities, where are they cited? That's the key.
0: Thank you. Amanda?
1: Yes, I think if Burlington residents believe that that's the way to solve their crisis, I think they should be allowed to. I believe in local control and also that type of self-determination.
0: Do you support the Defend the Guard Act, which was proposed in a recent legislative session but did not pass? Amanda?
1: Yes.
0: Allie?
2: We have to be really strategic together as we are fighting against our attack on democracy. And this is where we pass something like this. It puts a big, big target on the back of the National Guard, which is incredibly important. I've talked to a lot of Guard families and
0: said a yes or no. Sorry.
2: I have to say Guard families are not asking for this that I've talked to. So at this point, no.
0: OK. Do you consider nuclear energy to be green energy? Allie Richards?
2: No. Prove it to the nuclear industry, I'd say.
0: Amanda?
1: No.
0: Who is a Vermonter that you look up to? Amanda?
1: Oh, my goodness. There's so many. But I would say one of my personal heroes is Ellen Kaler. She is the executive director of the Sustainable Jobs Fund and helped to double local food consumption in Vermont in a decade.
0: Thank you. Allie Richards?
2: I'd have to say Beth Robinson. I had the honor of working with her in governor's office, and she was on the Supreme Court. Now she's a federal judge, and she is the reason we have freedom to marry in the state. As an advocate, we actually took a lot of the lessons from that mm-hmm. and left her kids.
0: Thank you. All right, time now for closing statements from each candidate. The order was determined randomly before the show. And Allie Richards, you're going to start us off.
2: Fantastic. Thank you so much, Michaela. Thank you, Amanda. It's amazing to be here. It's truly an honor to be on this journey. So look, I grew up in Newbury, Vermont on a dirt road because my family thought it's the best place in the world to raise kids. And they were right. But that Vermont I grew up in is not affordable. It's not accessible. So I rolled up my sleeves and went after a root cause of the affordability crisis, which was childcare. We built a movement of 40,000 people and passed the most significant childcare law in the country. And it's working. And that's when Governor Scott tried to stop us. He vetoed that bill. But we overrode him with all the Dems, all the progs, a bunch of Republicans, a bunch of independents, and the only libertarian in that building. That is a real Vermont conversation. So we beat Phil Scott once, and we have to do it again, folks, because, look, if you can't afford to live in Vermont, it is time for a new approach. Everything else we care about, five-alarm fire, we have to tackle it together with the emergency that it is. And we were able to accomplish that, and we weren't even in charge. We know how to organize. We know how to make a plan. Just imagine what we can do for our economy, for affordability, for healthcare, for housing when we're in that office. Thank you so much.
0: Thank you. Amanda Janu.
1: Thanks. Well, thank you so much for having me as well. So I'm Amanda Janu. I'm running for governor because I love Vermont. I love that we've got the only state capital without a McDonald's, but we've got more farmers markets, breweries, and co-ops than any other state. I love how handy and creative and generous we are. And I love how in Vermont, neighbors look out for each other. And I know that we can build an economy that does that too. One that meets our needs and ensures our communities have a real voice and power over the future. And so I'm running for governor because I think in this moment, many of us are feeling scared and uncertain about the future. And so we look to leaders not just for answers, but for permission to believe that change is possible. And I want to be that kind of leader, someone who tells the truth about the challenges we face, but also reminds Vermonters that together we already have everything we need to meet them. Because I know that if we're willing to be bold and brave in this moment, we will not only weather the storms ahead, but actually lay foundations for a much better future to come. Thank you.
0: Thank you. That concludes the Democratic primary debate for governor on Vermont Public. Many thanks to the two candidates for being part of the program today, Allie Richards of Montpelier and Amanda Janu of Burlington. The winner of this primary will face Governor Phil Scott in the elections. Now, ahead of the primary, we're working to either host debates or record interviews with all the candidates in contested elections. You can find all that content on vermontpublic.org/elections, including our recent debate with the Democratic candidates for lieutenant governor and with the Democratic primary candidates for state auditor. All right, the Vermont Public Debate Series is produced by Daniela Fierro and Holt Albee, with key production support from Frank Allwine, Kyle Ambusk, Rick Barrett, Phil Edfords, John Ahrens, Mary Angish, Andrea Lorien, Joey Palumbo, Dave Rice, and Brian Stevenson. I'm Michaela LaFrac. Thank you so much for listening, and we will catch up again soon.

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We've got support today from our listeners who donate and from Vermont Humanities, presenting Vermont Reads 2026, the statewide reading program featuring the book Charity and Sylvia by Tilly Walden. 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

0: The big question that's out there right now is, could Saudi Arabia exploit that technology for other purposes at some point in the future? And that's what has so many in the region concerned.
1: I'm Rachel Abrams. That's coming up on The Daily from The New York Times.
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3: Live from NPR News in Washington, I'm Ryland Barton. President Trump says any damage done to ships in the Iran war will be paid for with Iranian assets that the U.S. has frozen. In a post online, Trump said, quote, "This is the fair and equitable thing to do." Meanwhile, Yemen's Iran-backed Houthi rebels say they have attacked two Saudi oil tankers in the Red Sea. That comes as the Houthis have threatened to shut down another key trade route after Iran's closure of the Strait of Hormuz. NPR's Alina Selyuk has more on the ripple effects of surging oil prices.
4: Today, we saw airline stocks really have a rough trading day because the surge in oil prices suggests a surge in jet fuel.
5: Totally.
4: Another piece of news today came from the mortgage market, which is also interestingly connected to all this. It's kind of a reflection of how the price of oil goes into the cost of shipping all kinds of things. And so there is a concern about inflation, how the government would respond with interest rates. Already, fuel prices are driving up the yield on the 10-year Treasury bond. And this is the part that matters. That has been boosting mortgage rates. The average rate for a 30-year mortgage hit 6.58% this week, the highest in nearly a year.
3: NPR's Alina Selyuk reporting. Secretary of State Marco Rubio held direct talks with his Russian counterpart today.